0: Hello, I'm Riley Carlson, and this is Al Jazeera live from Doha. These are the top stories this hour. At least 160 people have died and hundreds are missing after a massive mudslide and severe flash floods hit an area bordering Nepal and China. U.S. President Donald Trump tells Al Jazeera he's in no rush to return to talks with Iran, insisting that military and economic pressure will yield results.
1: Plus, Trump's not only talking tough on Iran, he's also pushing the U.S. towards an all-out trade war with one of its closest allies, Canada. More on the impact of Washington's economic warfare. That's later on This is America.
0: Social media giant Meta reaches a multi-billion dollar settlement with U.S. states over claims that its platforms harmed children. And saying goodbye to one of Palestine's most celebrated artists. Funeral services are held for Sliman Mansour. Rescue teams are rushing to find hundreds of people still missing after flash floods on Wednesday near Nepal's border with the autonomous region of Tibet. At least 160 people have died. The disaster hit an area popular with tourists and hikers, and authorities say more than 300 foreign tourists are among the missing. The flash floods surged along the Trishuli River that runs from the Chinese border with Nepal. A wall of water and mud smashed into the crossing between the two countries at Girang. The moment of impact was caught on CCTV camera. Ferdia Carr reports.
2: It came without warning. At this remote border crossing between Nepal and China's autonomous Tibet region, people try in vain to outrun an enormous flash flood. But the torrent of water and rock is too quick and too powerful. It smashes through the Girang crossing, sweeping away almost everything and everyone in its path. The wave of water then surges through valleys in the Himalayan region. Witnesses in Nepal say entire villages have been destroyed or submerged.
3: My brother-in-law had a liquor store here. I got a call from him this morning and they were crying and said their entire house had been swept away. Three family members were rescued, but his brother is still missing.
4: I saw around 9 trucks being swept away by the floods, including people. It's a heartbreaking incident. I've been teaching here for 18 years and I've never seen anything like this before.
2: Unlike floods caused by heavy rains in the monsoon season, this was unexpected. Officials in Nepal say this came after a massive landslide hit the Botakoshi River. Chinese President Xi Jinping urged an all-out search for the missing, as well as stronger monitoring and early warning systems to prevent more disasters. Nepalese officials have warned of a huge-scale loss. Hundreds of people are missing, including a large number of foreign tourists. International aid groups are calling for donations to help. The flood ended almost as quickly as it began. Now, rescue workers on both sides of the border face a long recovery effort as they search for survivors in the mud and debris. Ferdia Carr, Al Jazeera.
0: As you heard, many of the missing were tourists who were hiking in this mountainous region. Nepal's tourism board says of the 403 tourists unaccounted for, 62 are Nepalese and the rest are foreign nationals. The largest group of foreigners are from India, followed by the U.S., Australia, the U.K., and Canada. In total, Nepal says there are missing tourists from 11 countries. Shrinkala Thapa is the Programs and Operations Coordinator for the International Federation of the Red Cross and Red Crescent Societies in Nepal. She says the situation on the ground is still unclear.
5: So in terms of relief and response, Red Cross has already been mobilized. So Red Cross response and the team is already on the ground. They have deployed a team, which includes senior leadership. An additional team would be mobilized tomorrow onwards as well. So the distribution and needs have already been identified. So they are the first line of responders. So today they provided drinking water, food, and emergency supply has been dispatched. And there is also a need for shelter. But one of the challenges that everyone is facing at the moment is also the assessment. because the rapid assessment is still not completed. So it's difficult to say what needs exist on the ground. So we'd have more clear picture as the days go by. But at the moment, it is still not concrete as what kind of damage is done by the flood and what kind of assistance is required.
0: U.S. President Donald Trump has told Al Jazeera that he is in no rush to return to talks with Iran. In a phone call, our correspondent Tanya Nouri asked whether he thought military or economic pressure would produce better results. Trump responded that he thinks they're both effective. He was then asked how much time he planned to give Iran to come back to the negotiating table, and he answered, "I have no time schedule, none. I'm not in a hurry. I have no time schedule at all. We're winning very big. They've got massive inflation. Their economy is falling apart. They're treating their people very badly. They're killing many, many protesters. I have no time schedule, whatever it takes." Qatar's Prime Minister Sheikh Mohammed bin Abdulrahman Al Thani is traveling to Iran for talks on de-escalating tensions in the region. Foreign Ministry spokesperson Majid Al Ansari says the visit comes in line with the state of Qatar's firm position that the diplomatic path is the best means of resolving differences and promoting security and stability in the region. The discussions will also address freedom of navigation in the Strait of Hormuz and the need for it to return to the status quo prior to February the 28th. Sinem Kosolu is in Tehran ahead of the visit with more.
6: There's a growing sense in Tehran tonight that diplomacy is gathering pace despite a broader agreement remains some way off. On Thursday, Qatar's Foreign Minister and Prime Minister Sheikh Abdulrahman Al Thani is going to pay a visit to Tehran to meet with high-level Iranian officials. The aim of the visit, as per the Qataris, is to de-escalate tension and create a platform for dialogue. This visit comes after a very busy week with the visits from Pakistan's army chief, followed by Oman's foreign minister. Qatar hopes that all these negotiations may create a platform for dialogue between Iran and the United States. We heard Omanese and Iranian officials saying that they agreed on a framework for a temporary shipping route in the Strait of Hormuz, which is the most urgent problem in the region for now, and efforts to clear mines from the waterway. What Qatar expects is that these talks, these negotiations may open the way to resume the negotiations between Tehran and Washington. But of course, these expectations should be measured as both sides have different points of view when it comes to negotiations and its communications. This is something important, at least after months of military confrontation, there is a diplomatic channel between the countries. But Iran says these talks shouldn't be taken as the resumption of the negotiations, as these are just the talks between with the mediators. So these are the main differences between the United States and Iran. There is not a big expectation for an imminent breakthrough in this conflict right now, but all parties hope that diplomacy works for a new platform for dialogue and hopefully for the resumption of the negotiations. Sinem Kosolu, Al Jazeera, Tehran.
0: Mustafa Kosheshim is a professor at the University of Applied Sciences in Tehran. He explains what's behind the latest diplomatic push by regional countries to de-escalate tensions in the Gulf.
7: They believe that the situation is moving towards escalation. They know that Iran is very much serious, though it has worked out alternative routes and corridors to replace part of the trade that it had through the sea. Still, they know that Iran has warned that it might go for a preemptive strike in order to break the sea blockade. And they know that Donald Trump, though despite his words today, he also plans to go for escalating military threats to Iran in the fall, and they know that if this round, if a war breaks out, it would be a full-fledged war, and tensions and fire would easily spread.

0: spill over into the entire region and beyond, and leaving a detrimental impact on global economy. So there is a hectic diplomatic move on the part of these countries. But Iran has stressed that it would not go for any kind of negotiations with Washington, and if the U.S. is really willing to do anything in this on this side, I mean, for to help diplomacy work, then it needs to comply with the terms of the Islamabad MOU, release the Iranian assets, and make Israel leave Lebanon, and also peace in Gaza. And very recently, removal of blockade on Yemen has also been raised as a demand by Iran. And on the side of Washington, as you just mentioned in your interview, Donald Trump says that he is not in a rush for diplomacy. So despite, as the two sides, Tehran and Washington, are showing reluctance for any kind of diplomacy because they know that it's probably not working, others have come to realize that the situation is aggravating and they intend to prevent escalation of war into a full-fledged war.
1: Now, Iran's economy had been struggling since before the war began, but a raft of new U.S. sanctions is likely to further batter domestic markets. The local currency has hit an all-time low against the dollar, and business owners who've had to contend with the high inflation are worried about their future. Tohid Asadi reports from Tehran.
2: Iran's economy has been battered by decades of international sanctions and domestic mismanagement. The recent war inflicted further damage and now another blow.
3: Today we are launching Operation Economic Outcast to foreclose every other option available to the Iranian regime.
2: The new U.S. sanctions target sectors including technology, gold, aviation and shipping, as well as digital assets. They are also weighing heavily on the already weak local currency. The rial has hit new lows against the U.S. dollar. For many businesses, they mean another setback. Nader runs shoemaking workshop in Tehran.
4: When it comes to sourcing raw materials, everything is up in the air. The fabric adhesive I used to buy has doubled in cost. Even a simple spool of thread has gone up significantly.
2: Nargis is also affected. She says her exports have dropped.
5: I used to export my instruments and ship them all over the world, particularly to the Persian Gulf states. Unfortunately, that part of my business has now disappeared.
2: But despite the mounting strain, there is also defiance, including here in the southern port city of Bandar Abbas.
6: We are not unfamiliar with the sanctions, nor are we afraid of their exaggerations. After all, they aren't without purpose, but they aren't 100% effective.
2: The government says it's working on measures to counter what it describes as U.S. economic warfare. But the consequences of the sanctions are already evident.
7: For months, Iran has been caught between the threat of further confrontation and the prospect of a diplomatic solution. As the uncertainty persists, one thing remains certain. Ordinary Iranians are feeling the pressure. Tohid Asadi, Al Jazeera, Tehran.
1: Social media giant Meta has agreed to pay a settlement of up to $17 billion over claims that its Facebook and Instagram platforms harmed children. The case was brought by 29 U.S. states who accused the company of designing products to make them addictive and lying about their dangers. Al Jazeera's Eva McKend has the story.
8: No amount of money is ever going to bring my beautiful daughter back.
9: Victoria Hinks's daughter died by suicide in 2024 after being consumed by unhealthy content on Instagram. The grieving mother welcomes a proposed settlement of roughly $17 billion with the social media giant Meta. It comes after 51 attorneys general from across America accused the company of designing Instagram and Facebook to addict young users at the expense of their mental and physical health.
8: I live in Marin. She would have graduated from Redwood High School. She should be going off to college. Instead, I visit her every day in the cemetery in back of our house.
9: In addition to the payout over the next 10 years, Meta has agreed to, in part, default daily limits for teens, overnight blocks, notifications off during school hours, age assurance measures to identify younger users, and a ban on cosmetic procedure filters.
10: This is a major breakthrough, a milestone moment, a watershed moment, because when it comes to protecting our children's mental health, there is no time to lose.
11: Meta says the agreement will give parents more control, but they're pushing other social media giants to adopt similar changes. A portion of the settlement money, about $5 billion, will be withheld until those companies strike comparable deals.
12: But this framework will only work if all our peers join us. Because teens move fluidly across dozens of apps, we need an industry-wide solution. We therefore call on our industry peers, TikTok and YouTube, to implement this new framework right away.
9: The proposed agreement is a fraction of Meta's annual revenue and requires an independent auditor to evaluate how Meta implements the protections. It still needs court approval, but Meta avoided potentially facing hundreds of billions of dollars in damages after losing other recent court battles. And they are not admitting to any wrongdoing or liability. For Hicks, this isn't about money. It's whether these changes protect another family from experiencing what hers has.
8: I feel like there's, justice is possible.
9: Eva McKend, Al Jazeera, Washington.
1: Nigeria's president has ordered a search for armed kidnappers who carried out attacks on four villages in Niger State. Residents say several mosques were targeted simultaneously during Friday prayers. According to the armed group behind the attacks, at least 500 people are now being held hostage. And video verified by Al Jazeera appears to show some of the captives held by armed men. Nicholas Hawk reports.
13: This video posted on social media by a fighter from the Nigeria Lakurawa armed group. They had gathered for Friday prayers when fighters from the Lakurawa armed group, dressed in military fatigues and wielding their guns, entered the mosques and took them away. Desperate relatives are taking to the streets. "I want to see my father," one man cries. "Bring back my children," shouts another. On Tuesday, President Bola Tinubu ordered the military and security services to launch an immediate rescue operation. But finding these hostages will not be easy. Designated a terrorist group by the Nigerian government, Lakurawa grew from armed networks moving across the borders of Mali, Niger, and Nigeria. In less than a year, nearly 100 people were killed in attacks, most of them civilians. And on Christmas Day last year, the United States launched airstrikes targeting the armed group. Now, somewhere inside that vast forest, hundreds of people are waiting for soldiers to find them, and waiting for their captors to decide what comes next. Nicholas Hawk, Al Jazeera.
1: Russian authorities say a Ukrainian drone attack on a bus has killed 9 people and injured 6 others. Officials say the attack happened in the Russian-controlled part of the Luhansk region in eastern Ukraine. No further details have been given about that strike. Rohingya refugees living in overcrowded camps in eastern Bangladesh say their access to food, clean water, and education is getting worse. Nearly 1.2 million Rohingya live in Bangladesh, mostly in camps in Cox's Bazar, and they depend heavily on humanitarian assistance. But funding has fallen sharply. Last year, aid agencies appealed for more than $930 million, but they received less than half of it. This year, they're asking for around $710 million, but only 63% has been received so far. Nearly a third of Rohingya refugees are facing severe levels of hunger, and more than 235,000 Rohingya children are out of school with funding shortages, putting education programs at risk. Tanvir Chowdhury is in Cox's Bazar and has more on how the aid cuts are impacting people.
14: 1 in 3 Rohingya refugees is facing increasing level of hunger as international funding falls sharply. There's also cutback on healthcare services, infrastructure projects, education. And this is severely affecting the community inside the camp. There's also increased number of malnutrition among the children. In order to meet their needs, many Rohingyas have shut up shops within the formal economy thriving inside the camp, like kitchen grocery shop, phone repair shop, clothing store, just to supplement their needs as they're unable to work outside the camp. they're restricted.
15: We have difficulty with the food rations. We only get $7 per person.

0: deal with in coming years. Tanvir Chaudhary, Al Jazeera, Cox's Bazar, Bangladesh.
1: Now to Syria, where the dissolution of the Kurdish-led Syrian Democratic Forces has been welcomed by governments across the region. On Tuesday, it was announced that the SDF is merging with the Syrian army. It once controlled about a quarter of Syria's oil-rich northeast and led the fight against ISIL on the ground. The group operated an autonomous administration there for about a decade until it was recaptured by government forces in January. Heidi Pett has more from Damascus.
2: This one sentence brought an end to what was once the most powerful independent military in Syria.
3: After the agreement with President Ahmed al-Shara and completing the process of merging our forces into Syrian army brigades, we announce today the end of the mission of the Syrian Democratic Forces and announce with full responsibility its dissolution as an independent military force.
2: Mazlum Abdi, now the former commander of the SDF, also announced that the civilian institutions of the Kurdish-led autonomous administration would be wound up. It marks a new phase, from dreams of autonomy in the northeast, which Kurds call Rojava, to integration with the new Syrian state as Damascus consolidates control. The SDF was once supported by the United States in its fight against the armed group ISIL, and it controlled nearly a quarter of Syria in the resource-rich north. In January, they lost a lot of that territory in an offensive by the Syrian military, and then signed an agreement to integrate with the national government. That process is already underway. Former fighters from the SDF have received training, and they'll form three Kurdish brigades in the Syrian army. Other former armed groups have also been integrated into the Syrian army in varying degrees. Some have maintained their command structure, and others have been split up. There are still questions about how this announcement will play out in practice. The military and security forces of the Kurdish-led administration are still in control of checkpoints in many towns and cities. And there are thousands more fighters and civilian employees than the number of positions now available, meaning a pool of disaffected former fighters. That may include the SDF's women fighters. Damascus is unwilling to have mixed brigades or all-female combat units. They're being offered roles with the police instead. Kurds who were stripped of their citizenship in the early 1960s have been able to register as Syrians. Mazlum Abdi says he's reassured about Kurdish language rights for children to be taught in Kurdish at school, and Kurds who are stripped of their citizenship in the early 1960s have already been able to register as Syrians.
1: The announcement from the palace here in Damascus is also being reflected across the border as Turkey embarks on its own peace process with the Kurdistan Workers' Party, or PKK. Abdi will reportedly be taken off Ankara's terror list, and his former foreign affairs chief said that they have both been offered positions in the government here in Damascus. The independent military project of the Syrian Democratic Forces has come to an end, and now many of Syria's Kurds will be watching to see if their broader political aspirations can be incorporated into a unified Syrian state. Heidi Pet, Al Jazeera, Damascus. Indonesia has intensified its emergency response as fires spread in central and western parts of the country. Jessica Washington reports.
4: I'm in West Kalimantan, the area that experienced the largest burned area. I'll just show you how close we are to the houses. This is a village here that came extremely close to these flames. Now, people were telling us that fire tore through these trees just close to their village for a second time, so twice in 2 weeks. You can see that the community here has made this fire break trying to protect their homes. This area has experienced the largest burned area, and there are fires still burning across several regions in Indonesia, in Kalimantan, in Sumatra and Papua as well. The most hot spots of those fires are in South Sumatra and West Kalimantan. Of the tens of thousands of hectares burned throughout this month of July and August, most of that burning happened here in West Kalimantan. Now, it's not only about the extremely dry conditions that El Nino has brought on, that exacerbated dry season, but also environmental groups here in West Kalimantan and across Indonesia are drawing attention to the effect of long-term environmental degradation. I'm standing on what are known as peatlands. That's a type of wetland. And if we look down at the soil, you can see just how dry it is. And that is what makes these fires just so very dangerous, because the fire is able to jump not only from tree to tree, but also spreading through the soil.

0: Hundreds of Palestinians attended the funeral of prominent Palestinian artist Sliman Mansour. He died Monday at the age of 79. Nida Ibrahim reports from Birzeit in the occupied West Bank.
1: Painting a feeling and depicting a nation are the essence of Sliman Mansour's work. Accessible to most, rich with hope and the conviction of a future freedom. The painter and sculptor was born 1 year before Israel was created and devoted his career to showing the Palestine that was and the Palestine that would come to be. One where diaspora returns home, farmers enjoy the fruit of their labor, and refugees come back to their lands, a Palestine that many never saw. Sliman's longtime friend and fellow artist Nabil Anani shows us how Mansour used soil, henna and straw to avoid buying paint, brushes and canvas from the Israeli market.
2: This method didn't exist before. He used Palestinian heritage and the traditional mud ovens to inspire his work.
1: The two artists opened an art gallery in 1979. The Israeli military raided it, confiscated some of the artwork and closed it down. One day after Sliman's first solo exhibition, he lobbied for an art school for Palestinians, something Israeli forces banned.
3: Two colleges were vetoed by Israel, agriculture and art. Agriculture, we know why, but why art? Art is a universal language. You can talk to people through art and make an influence, and that's why they didn't want Palestinians to have a language to talk to the world.
1: What would become Mansour's final and largest piece was completed in 2024. On the Wing of an Angel is now part of the permanent collection of the Palestinian Museum in Birzeit. Throughout his life, Sliman held only a few solo exhibitions in Palestine, but his art reached far beyond the outpouring of love evident on people's faces at his funeral. Mansour was born here in Birzeit. This is where he learned to connect with the land, where the memories of figs, olives and grapevines that shaped his art were made.
0: Sliman Mansour has returned to the land he loved. He will be carried in people's hearts as a man he was devoted to Palestine, an artist who was looking for beauty and hope despite devastation. Nida Ibrahim, Al Jazeera, Occupied West Bank, Palestine.
4: Still ahead here on Al Jazeera, Donald Trump is using sanctions to wage economic war against Iran and Canada. This is America Investigates next.
5: The latest news.
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5: With detailed coverage.
7: This is a house that an internally displaced family thought it could be safe, so they sought shelter here, but they were killed by an Israeli airstrike.
5: From the heart of the story.
8: Gaza's elderly are being pushed into displacement and isolation, left to face the war without the care, security, and dignity they deserve.
9: Displaced from their contaminated homeland.
10: One of the leading causes of deaths back in the islands is cancer. It's a red flag.
9: They fight to hold a major nuclear power accountable.
11: I would love to go back home. The U.S. owe a lot of debt to the Marshallese.
9: And uphold promises made.
12: They live like a subhumans, you know?
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14: We're still here and we're still fighting for justice.
9: The Exile, the concluding episode of Mute on Al Jazeera.

0: Hello again, you're watching Al Jazeera. Here's a reminder of our top stories. More than 157 people have been killed and hundreds are missing following severe flooding in northern Nepal and Tibet. Rescuers are working to reach people trapped by the mudslides. U.S. President Donald Trump has told Al Jazeera that he is not in a hurry over talks with Iran. In an exclusive phone call, Trump also said both economic and military action are effective and that he has no time schedule at all. Social media giant Meta has agreed to pay a settlement of up to $17 billion over claims its Facebook and Instagram platforms harmed children. The case was brought by 29 U.S. states who accused the company of designing products to make them addictive and then lying about the dangers. Now it's time for This is America. Here's Alex and the team in Washington, D.C.
1: It is American economic warfare everywhere you look, with allies and enemies alike. As the United States and its second biggest trading partner, Canada, they launch a trade war. The Trump administration has also announced unprecedented economic measures to try to end its actual fighting war with Iran. And in a new exclusive interview with Al Jazeera's Tanya Nouri, the president discussed that new economic offensive on Iran just ahead of the six-month mark since the launch of the war. So let's bring in Tanya now. She joins us here on set. So, Tanya, you spoke with the president about this latest economic gambit against Iran after years of his maximum pressure campaign. What did he have to say?
2: Yes, so I called the president a little after 8 a.m. this morning, and we were able to speak for just a little over 1 minute. And I asked him about this new economic strategy versus a military one that we've seen them do in Iran. There was 50,000 troops, 20 warships, some of the largest carriers. And he said that this new economic strategy is just as effective as the military one. And then I went on to ask him about his timetable and if we're approaching the six-month mark of the war on Friday. And he said he's in no rush whatsoever, that he is on no timeline, no timetable. He doubled down that the military offensive was successful, that they're winning the war in Iran. And he said that they are struggling with inflation. And so he said he's not in a rush. He really emphasized that point.
1: Well, that's certainly something that his fellow Republicans may not want to hear because they are facing the consequences of this war. Meanwhile, you've also been diving into the economic warfare to the north with Canada. Where is that headed?
2: Yes, a different type of economic warfare. But I went to a local market here at the Eastern Market in Washington, D.C., and I was able to speak to one of the shop owners who brings products over from Canada. And so here's what they had to say.
3: For this locally owned business in Washington, D.C., the hope is that the trade war gets resolved before the Canadian inventory runs out.
4: It's like two brothers fighting. And so I'm very, you know, how can you not be optimistic that that won't turn around?
2: Existing stock is giving the business some breathing room. But if the tariffs are enacted, Mike Bauer, the owner of Bauer's Fancy Dairy Products, says the cost will eventually be passed on to consumers.
4: In the initial stages, it's not difficult at all because we have our own inventory, our suppliers have their inventory in place, and so that keeps things rather consistent. But it will, you know, the prices will need to go up at some point in time.
2: The full effect remains unclear as some businesses adapt to the on-again, off-again trade tensions between the neighboring countries.
5: I love tariffs. I love the word.
2: The tariffs are expected to drive up the cost of select goods moving across the border, from dairy and alcohol to clothing and hockey sticks. And President Trump is raising the stakes, writing on Truth Social that on January 1st, 2027, tariffs on all cars, trucks, both large and small, automotive parts, and steel will be increased. According to the Commerce Department, in the first 6 months of this year, the U.S. imported $24.5 billion in Canadian vehicles and auto parts, while Canada imported $30.4 billion from the U.S. Canadian demand is also significant for American automakers.
6: But what message does that send to the workers in Michigan and Ohio and Kentucky and Alabama who rely on Canadian demand? We're their largest customer for automobiles.
2: Parts can also cross the border several times throughout the production process before a vehicle is finished. For American manufacturers, finding alternatives means completely reworking a supply chain that has been built across the border and risking one of their biggest customers. Tanya Nori, Al Jazeera, Washington.
1: And here to discuss the future of this trade between the U.S. and Canada, we have William Reinsch. He was an official at the U.S. Commerce Department, and Mihir Torsekar. He is a senior economist at the Coalition for a Prosperous America. Bill, Mihir, thank you both for joining us. This is a really dramatic time, of course, between two once extremely close neighbors. Bill, I want to start with you. We have seen negotiations, tense negotiations, over the past few weeks that were suddenly ended late at night. Each side walked away. Is this an open trade war now?
7: Looks like it's going that way, although, you know, the history of these things and suggests that ultimately there may be some kind of deal. Both countries have put off their retaliation into the future. The Canadian retaliatory tariffs are set to go into place in a week, September 8th. The further counter retaliation that Trump came up with last Monday is set for January 1. So there's time to talk. It's going to take a while, I think, to bring them back to the table. They closed with some bitterness. Each side blamed the other for the problem.
1: Yeah.
7: And that's not unusual in these cases, but it takes time to get over that hump.
1: Time to talk to what end? What is Washington trying to achieve?
7: Well, that's a good question. I think Trump's basic view is that he wants to have more manufacturing in the United States, in particular old manufacturing, steel, aluminum, automobiles, heavy industry, metals. He wants to bring that back to the United States, and he's perfectly prepared to do that at the expense of Canadian manufacturing, which is what Prime Minister Carney was talking about just a minute ago on your screen. I think there are other issues, but that was one of the main ones. I think the other one that caused negotiation to fall apart was two American insistences. One, which Carney alluded to when he said that the U.S. signature is often written in pencil, which was the Trump administration's unreliability.
1: Right.
7: That things don't always stick. And they didn't have a high level of confidence that this agreement was going to stick either. So in that situation, you know, it makes you really reluctant to cut a deal.
1: We have heard some pretty fierce rhetoric, Mihir, from both sides, both leaders who are right behind you, really saying some very sharp things in a way that it would appear it would be hard to climb down from. So is the question now which side can absorb more pain in a prolonged fight?
8: Well, it's certainly, you know, first of all, I think once you step aside from the harsh rhetoric that we just talked about, I think you still have to recognize that both countries need each other. We're deeply interdependent, and that interdependence has been, you know, driven by 30 years of integration through the NAFTA and then later USMCA. I do think, yeah, it is going to come down to who has more leverage in this negotiation. Ultimately, I think Canada is playing the card of, you know, there's a little bit of national pride at stake here because I think they're willing to absorb some of the cost of additional tariffs and abstaining from U.S. of consuming U.S. goods, largely as a source of national pride. But in the end, I think there's an economic reality that is going to limit how far that can go, because ultimately 72% of Canadian exports come to the United States. The United States has the world's biggest, most robust consumer market. And Canada knows that, and I think that they need that in the end. I think that could possibly be the point that brings them back to the negotiating table once that pain continues to be inflicted.
1: Well, so I was going to ask that. Do you think the economic pain is going to prevail? Because, I mean, Carney coasted to victory and won the prime ministership essentially because he was the guy who was standing up to Trump. So the stuff that he's saying now is really speaking to Canadian pride. It's definitely resonating with the Canadian people. But at some point, the economic pain is going to kick in.
8: That's right. And again, it's anyone's guess, but I'm willing to bet that if this becomes a prolonged, protracted battle, You know, it's going to be very difficult. I say that only because, you know, look, we've seen this happen between the U.S. and China, for example, where China was able to pivot away from the United States and find other trading partners. Canada is attempting a similar strategy right now. They're trying to sign FDA free trade agreements with other partners. They're trying to soften their stance on trade with China and things like that. But ultimately, that dependence is still very much interwoven and reflected in the trade data. And ultimately, I do think that that is going to create enough pain for possibly for U.S. leverage to win out in that case.
1: So that's Canada caving. Bill, let me ask you about the potential for America caving, because we have seen some brash, boisterous talk from Trump in the past when it comes to tariffs and countless other subjects, including national security. So how much is he willing to suffer?
7: Well, that's a really good point. And, you know, I was thinking about this when you were talking about the rhetoric. I don't worry too much about the rhetoric. First of all, one of the fundamental things about trade is there's no rule against hypocrisy. And it goes on all the time on the part of all countries. You know, you're being unfair to us, you know, and they'll say exactly the same thing back, that we're being unfair to them. They can get all past that through a negotiation. I think you're right that the leverage situation favors the United States. We're big, they're small, they're trying to diversify. But it is more complicated than that. What we've learned in the Iran case, for example, is that smaller countries have leverage. The Canadians believe they have some. They have some items that where we rely on, potash, which is a key element of fertilizer, hydroelectric power, and a variety of other things. Critical minerals is one that's not fully exploited yet. So they think they have some. It may well be that over time, what you said is exactly right, that the cost will become deeper than the Canadians are feeling right now. They certainly are supporting what Carney has done. I think the polling suggests 75% of the people supported pulling out of the deal. And I think one of the interesting things about this is Trump really miscalculated Canadian politics on this. He's very unpopular in Canada. The United States is unpopular in Canada. The American people, I think, are not. I was there last fall, and they were very nice to me. But there's enormous pressure on Carney not to cave in. And as you said, he campaigned on that. So he did exactly what Canadian politics would tell him to do. Mm-hmm. And that's not unusual for politicians. He paid more attention to his voters than he did to our voters. So if his voters start to change, then, yeah, maybe that's what will happen. But mm-hmm. It's going to take a good while for that to happen, I think.
1: Mihir, you have written positively about this deal falling apart. You said that no deal was the better deal. What are the implications of walking away? Why walk away from one of America's closest partners, its second biggest trading partner?
8: Well, I think, again, the focus coming down to, William mentioned the goal of reindustrialization. And I think one of the principal points on the table in this deal was that the midstream, the fabricators of aluminum products, would be facing a reduction in the duties, the protections from 50% to 25%. Which for us was kind of confusing, because just 4 months ago we announced that the tariffs would be rise to 50%. Now we were going to cut back the tariff protection just for the sake of, you know, well, we weren't really sure. I mean, if it was just to try to hash out a deal or what, but it felt like we were putting our, you know, downstream aluminum fabricators on the line there, and they employ 97% of the sector's jobs. So that was a real loss on the table there. And also the downstream aluminum sector was so important, and also the steel mills were so important in this battle, because they are the ones who are the customers of the primary material that exists upstream. And we need a robust demand signal in place in order to keep a vibrant aluminum, you know, production process in place. And so I think that was a big kind of focus of my analysis, really, just the steel mills and the aluminum production downstream.
1: Yeah, metals really were a focus, aluminum and steel, if I'm not mistaken. And, you know, when we talk about trade between these two countries, we talk about a lot of different components going both ways. But why are you zeroing in on aluminum steel as the most important things to focus on?
8: Well, I mean, a couple of reasons. But one, and probably first and foremost, is the national security component. I mean, if you go back to the the COVID supply chain. I think one of the lessons, at least that I've taken from that, is it really threw into fresh relief how important it is to have some resilience in your supply chains. You can't simply just outsource all of your production to geopolitical either rivals or even allies. You need to have some production at home. And metals are so important because they undergird so much of, you know, defense production, automotive production. And there's just a whole host of elements that are just so critical. If we surrender any kind of industry that we have in those sectors, then we are really kind of shooting ourselves in the foot.
1: Bill, do you see it in these national security terms as well?
7: I buy a national security argument. It's very difficult to convince me that Canada is a national security risk and that we imperil our national security by integrating our economy with Canada's. As Mayor said, we spent 30 years integrating the North American economy. We spent 20 years before that integrating the automobile sector specifically with Canada. That deal was signed in 1965. We have a very long history of working with Canada. It's been a reliable, profitable arrangement for both sides. It's just very hard for me to believe that we need to cut off that kind of trade for national security reasons. If you're talking about dependence on China, different story. China has a record of practicing economic coercion, and you can see that with critical minerals and the export controls they've imposed. I'm a big

0: fan of resilience. I think the logic is impeccable there. And I think we have to check supply chains very carefully for choke points and vulnerabilities. But what CSIS has pretty consistently recommended in this area is development of trusted partnerships. We can't make everything here by ourselves. That means that to the extent that we have to make it somewhere else, let's find trusted partners. And Canada seems to me to be the best example of what a trusted partner would be.
1: What about the China question? How much of this is about Canada's openness to China?
2: Well, I think that that is going to have to be an integral component to any deal that is ultimately reached on the USMCA deal, is the China question, because of their overcapacity. And look, I mean, China, bilateral trade between the U.S. and China in terms of metals is pretty much cut to very little rate or low rates, especially on the primary side of things. But what we're seeing is a lot of what we call transshipment and a lot of the Chinese metal entering into third markets. And oftentimes, and, you know, China can take advantage of countries with lower tariff jurisdictions vis-a-vis the United States to, you know, trade their metal through those countries, and then they find their way into the United States. So I think it was a little concerning for the United States to see that China, or excuse me, Canada, had taken a much softer stance on China, in fact, opening up their markets to more electric vehicles, EVs, and other commodities. And that's a real concern, because that could pave the way potentially to, you know, create more investment opportunities for Canada or for China to come into North America and lay foundation there and avail themselves of some of the protections that are afforded, you know, the North American, you know, trade relationship. That's a big concern for us.
0: Of course, that is part of Prime Minister Carney's diversification objective, which he began precisely because of Trump's tariffs in the first place. I mean, one of the ironies of a lot of this is that the things that Trump is complaining about now are problems that he essentially has caused. If he hadn't put the tariffs on in the first place, Carney would not have been doing what he's been doing, because he's doing the only thing that makes sense for a Canadian prime minister, which is to diversify the economy away from the 80% or 70%. I think now it's actually working. I think he's approaching 60%. I mean, they're never going to get very far away from our economy, but it's working. China is a sensitive issue. The EVs are coming in pursuant to a quota. So we're talking about 49,000. I don't know that necessarily is going to be a disaster for the United States. They're not intended to be sold here. And in fact, we can keep them out because we have 100% tariff on EVs. And even if they're Chinese EVs, if they're coming from China, they'll still have the tariff. So I'm not worried about the threat that way. It's true and important, I think, that one of the key objectives in the U.S.-Canada-Mexico negotiation that to try to get all three countries acting together on the overcapacity question, and particularly have a united front against China, because we don't want the other two to be a backdoor for American getting into America. But that's Trump has not chosen to do that in the USMCA context. He's going after Canada unilaterally.
1: We've spent a fair bit of time covering the USMCA and the renegotiation. So what do you think, Bill, Mexico should be thinking and doing right now?
0: Well, they're probably watching with very, very, very carefully on this. They've handled the negotiations a different way. They have not pushed back in the same way that Carney has pushed back. And public opinion in Mexico is a little bit more complicated than it is in Canada, despite Trump's various insults about the Mexicans. They have a very significant stake in the outcome of the negotiations. Thus far, that's been fairly calm. I don't think it's reached the point yet of contention on the tough issues, and it'll be some of the same tough issues. You know, how are the Mexicans going to handle China in China? How much of that their products are they going to let into the United States? What are they going to do on agriculture, for example, which we haven't been talking about, which is a big issue with Mexico. So the tough issues there are yet to come. What worries me in this the war with Canada is that what Trump may do is just try to cut a bilateral deal with Mexico and leave Canada out in the cold. I don't think that would be good for any of the three economies.
1: Just hearing you say the war with Canada, even if you mean economic warfare, is just something stunning to hear.
0: It's depressing.
1: Mihir, in the vein of you thinking that no deal is better than a deal, what about the consumers themselves? Do you think that they're going to be better off because they're going to be facing higher prices?
2: Sure. Well, I would

0: say that, you know, in the short term, at least the deal that was on the table would have the one that was on the table was better to not strike that deal. So I'm not saying that any deal in its entirety should not be struck at all. I do think that ultimately I do believe that Canada is our ally, that we should, despite all the rhetoric, recognize that our markets are very closely integrated and aligned, and we both have an interest in, you know, resolving this issue. But it has to be, I think, on the right terms. And so to your point, I mean, I think, you know, our businesses rely heavily on Canadian inputs. And even though, you know, we talked at the beginning, at the outset about leverage in this case, whereas while the United States has, you know, the large market, Canada has strengths in sectoral leverage for, you know, energy, critical minerals, and things like that. So we need to be cognizant of that. We can't overplay our hand. And right now, it looks like I saw that Canada's announcing retaliatory measures that are surgically targeted at districts that are going to be up for election, I think, in the midterms. Mm. So, you know, Wisconsin cheese or, appliances in Kentucky or fisheries in Maine, for example, right? So that has the potential to exact significant pain on key communities within the country. So I think we really have to think about that. We don't want to overplay our hand here.
1: So much of it comes back to the midterms. Bill, how much, how realistically do you think these American companies that Mihir is talking about can replace what they've been bringing in from Canada?
2: Well, eventually there will be a new equilibrium and they'll figure out what to do. I think the mistake people often make is that this can happen overnight. And it takes, if you're going to build a new plant here, if you're going to build a greenfield plant, for example, like the aluminum smelter that may or may not end up going up in Oklahoma, we're talking years there. You know, there are financing issues, there are permitting issues, there are construction issues. It takes a long time. In critical minerals, one factoid that stuck with me is in the United States, the time between discovery of an ore deposit and commercial production is 16 and a half years. Hmm. Now, that strikes me as a little bit long. But even if you cut that in half, you know, that's eight. Not everything happens right away. Sure, eventually, companies will restructure their supply chains, shift things around. The problem they've got now is exactly what Mihir was referring to earlier with the aluminum tariffs going up or down. Nobody knows. You know, it's going to be 50%, but maybe next week it'll be 25%. And maybe 3 weeks after that, if they cut a deal, it'll be 10%. You know, and then he'll get mad at Carney again and it'll go back to 50%. That's the worst possible outcome for business. If you don't know what's going to happen next, you can't plan.
1: So, is this, Mihir, a trade dispute, or are we, after NAFTA, after UMCA, is Washington completely rewriting the rules of trade with Canada and Mexico?
0: Well, I hope it's simply just a short-term dispute and ultimately becomes a trade renegotiation, because I still firmly believe that we are, again, I keep saying, stronger together as an integrated supply chain. I do think that Washington is taking a more robust posture when it comes to advocating for issues that they, or sectors at least, that they have identified as critical to national security. And I think that part has changed. So I think any eventual solution is, I think we've seen the days of frictionless trade in the free trade agreement between, the U.S., Canada, and Mexico. I think those days are kind of gone moving forward. I think we are going to see tariffs continue to remain a part of, you know, the sectors in which we have identified a, you know, national security vulnerability.
1: I just asked you, Bill, about Mexico, but what about other countries? I mean, we have the president trying to apply tariffs to adversaries and allies alike. We have President Xi coming from China next month. What countries are possibly next in terms of being targeted?
2: Well, I think everybody's watching what's happening in Canada very carefully and see how it turns out, because that'll give them some clues as to how they should behave. The one I would watch, aside from China, which is a special case, is India. I think that negotiation's been slow-rolled anyway. You know, ever since the Supreme Court decision invalidating the IEEPA tariffs, the Indians have slowed down. I think they're going to watch very carefully what's going on with Canada now. They want the best deal possible. If they think further tariffs will be invalidated, or if they think that what Carney's doing may produce some concessions, I think they'll try to follow the same path. I think the Europeans, the EU in particular, are watching very, very closely. So is the UK. They both have a cap that Trump has agreed to, 10% for the UK, 15% for the EU, but they're very sensitive to Carney's argument that this all could be temporary, mm-hmm. you know, and

0: if there's yet one more investigation underway, the overcapacity investigation, and Trump, those countries are subject to it. And Trump could add more tariffs on top of the ones that are already there, which would break the agreements he negotiated last year. Mm-hmm. So people are very nervous about all this. It's really an uncertain time.
1: Here, we only have about 30 seconds left, but you know, Trump fancies himself a businessman, but Carney is an actual banker. What do you make of how Carney's been playing these negotiations?
2: Well, it seems to me like he's trying to borrow the playbook of China, frankly. I mean, China was one of the few holdouts in their strategy against the United States and saying, no, we're going to retaliate. And so we've seen, Bill, as mentioned, you know, the weaponization of choke points, particularly in the critical mineral space. And I think Canada seems to be moving in that direction. They did not strike a deal with the United States, right? So, yeah, that seems to be the case, that they're going to stand up at this point.
0: The irony of that is that the Trump policy is very Chinese, too. Mm-hmm. You know, it's pushing everybody else.
1: Unfortunately, we've got to go, but thank you both so much for your thoughts today. I really appreciate it. Bill Reinsch and Mihir Tosekar, thanks for coming in. And that's all from the team here in Washington. I want to hand it back to Tanya Nouri and Al Jazeera's global headquarters in Doha.
3: Well, that's it for this edition of This is America. We'll be back on Thursday. We're asking whether Israel drew a red line Washington isn't willing to back with its latest strikes on Syria. That's going to be at 18:30 GMT or 2:30 p.m. Eastern if you're watching here in the United States. Until then, from everyone in the Washington studio, it's bye for now.

0: I have the right to boycott anyone I want to, and the state has no business getting involved in that.
1: A three-part series explores the implications of U.S. anti-boycott laws for freedom of speech and First Amendment rights.
2: How many words would I have to change in this legislation to use it to quash free speech of anyone who supports Black Lives Matter or is involved in protesting for environmental reasons? And it's like 10 words.
1: Part 3, The Template, on Al Jazeera.
3: From breeding heat-resistant coral in Palau to thickening clouds in Australia, 101 East investigates if new technology can buy time in the fight to save coral reefs in a rapidly warming world.
4: Hopefully our corals will be able to withstand the heat.
3: Reef Rescue on Al Jazeera.
5: Investigating the use and abuse of power across the globe on Al Jazeera.

Hello, I'm Riley Carlson, and this is Al Jazeera live from Doha. Coming up on the program, at least 160 people have died and hundreds are missing after a massive mudslide and severe flash floods hit an area bordering Nepal and China. U.S. President Donald Trump tells Al Jazeera he's in no rush to return to talks with Iran, insisting that military and economic pressure will yield results. Social media giant Meta reaches a multi-billion dollar settlement with U.S. states over claims its platforms harmed children. And Nigeria's president orders a search for armed kidnappers who attacked four villages in Niger State.

0: Rescue teams are rushing to find hundreds of people still missing after flash floods on Wednesday near Nepal's border with China's autonomous Tibet region. At least 160 people have died. The disaster struck an area popular with tourists and hikers, and authorities say hundreds of tourists are among those missing. The flash floods and mudslides surged along the Trishuli River that runs from the Chinese border with Nepal. A wall of water and mud smashed into the crossing between the two countries at Gairong. CCTV caught the moment it happened. The floods then flowed deeper into central Nepal. The orange arrows show the directions of the flash floods. Ferdia Carr reports.
1: It came without warning. At this remote border crossing between Nepal and China's autonomous Tibet region, people try in vain to outrun an enormous flash flood. But the torrent of water and rock is too quick and too powerful. It smashes through the Gairong crossing, sweeping away almost everything and everyone in its path. The wave of water then surges through valleys in the Himalayan region. Witnesses in Nepal say entire villages have been destroyed or submerged.
2: My brother-in-law had a liquor store here. I got a call from him this morning and they were crying and said their entire house had been swept away. Three family members were rescued, but his brother is still missing.
3: I saw around 9 trucks being swept away by the floods, including people. It's a heartbreaking incident. I've been teaching here for 18 years and I've never seen anything like this before.
1: Unlike floods caused by heavy rains in the monsoon season, this was unexpected. Officials in Nepal say this came after a massive landslide hit the Botakoshi River. Chinese President Xi Jinping urged an all-out search for the missing, as well as stronger monitoring and early warning systems to prevent more disasters. Nepalese officials have warned of a huge-scale loss. Hundreds of people are missing, including a large number of foreign tourists. International aid groups are calling for donations to help. The flood ended almost as quickly as it began. Now, rescue workers on both sides of the border face a long recovery effort as they search for survivors in the mud and debris. Ferdia Carr, Al Jazeera.
0: Al Jazeera's Katrina Yu is monitoring developments for us from Hefei City in central China, and she joins us now live. Katrina, there is an extraordinary number of people who are believed to be missing because of this disaster. Do we know what the status is of the rescue operations at this point?
4: Well, I'll just give you an update on the numbers that we know. The Nepalese government says 157 people at least have been confirmed dead. On the Chinese side, that's 3, so a total of 160 people dead so far, but there's still hundreds of people missing in Nepal. They say at least 500, and in China about 260. So about 800 people so far are unaccounted for. But officials on both sides have warned that that number is expected to sharply rise as we get more information about the scale of this catastrophe. Now, in terms of the rescue operation, the governments on both sides, Nepal and China, have sent thousands of people to help respond to this emergency, including firefighters, police, military operations, engineering teams, specialist rescue teams, and specialist dogs, and life equipment that is able to monitor for life. The extreme difficulty here is access in this difficult terrain. It's very mountainous, and many of the roads and bridges leading to these areas have been completely destroyed or swept away. Communication has also been cut off. And now the major worry is the weather. Rain is forecast over the next few days, some of it heavy rain in these low-lying areas, and that could only further hamper these rescue operations.
0: Katrina, when we look at this video of what happened at the border crossing and all of the people who were there, who were seemingly caught off guard by what happened, do we know how this happens? Do we know, are officials saying anything about what might have caused this?
4: We know that satellite imagery detected that part of the glacier, the snout of the glacier, they say, fell. This glacier is at an altitude of about 5,200 meters. They say it fell 1,200 meters, bringing an enormous amount of ice and rock. It plummeted into the river system below, and that plummeting triggered a wall.

0: of mud, water and debris, sending that towards the affected area, sweeping away villages and towns and this port area in China. Now, earlier there was a suggestion that there was an earthquake, a magnitude 4.0 that triggered this, but some scientists now say that actually the seismic signal was a result of that glacier falling itself. Satellite imagery also shows that there was some snow melting on this glacier due to unusually warm weather. However, scientists are still trying to determine the role that climate change might have played here.
1: Okay, that's our Katrina Liu live for us from Hefei City in China. Katrina, thank you. U.S. President Donald Trump has told Al Jazeera that he is in no rush to return to talks with Iran. In a phone call, our correspondent Tanya Nouri asked whether he thought military or economic pressure would produce better results. Trump responded that he thinks they're both effective. And when he was asked how much time he planned to give Iran to come back to the negotiating table, he answered, "I have no time schedule. None. I'm not in a hurry. I have no time schedule at all. We are winning very big. They've got massive inflation. Their economy is falling apart. They're treating their people very badly. Excuse me. And they are killing many, many protesters. I have no time schedule, whatever it takes." Qatar's Prime Minister Sheikh Mohammed bin Abdul Rahman Al Thani is traveling to Iran for talks on de-escalating tensions in the region. Foreign Ministry spokesperson Majid Al Ansari says the visit comes in line with the state of Qatar's firm position that the diplomatic path is the best means of resolving differences and promoting security and stability in the region. The discussions will also address freedom of navigation in the Strait of Hormuz and the need for it to return to the status quo prior to February the 28th. Sinem Kosolu is in Tehran ahead of the visit with more.
2: There's a growing sense in Tehran tonight that diplomacy is gathering pace despite a broader agreement remains some way off. On Thursday, Qatar's foreign minister and prime minister Sheikh Abdulrahman Al Thani is going to pay a visit to Tehran to meet with high-level Iranian officials. The aim of the visit, as per the Qataris, is to de-escalate tension and create a platform for dialogue. This visit comes after a very busy week with the visits from Pakistan's army chief, followed by Oman's foreign minister. Qatar hopes that all these negotiations may create a platform for dialogue between Iran and the United States. We heard Omanese and Iranian officials saying that they agreed on a framework for a temporary shipping route in the Strait of Hormuz, which is the most urgent problem in the region for now, and efforts to clear mines from the waterway. What Qatar expects is that these talks, these negotiations may open the way to resume the negotiations between Tehran and Washington. But of course, these expectations should be measured as both sides have different points of view when it comes to negotiations and its communications. But this is something important, at least after months of military confrontation, there is a diplomatic channel between the countries. But Iran says these talks shouldn't be taken as a resumption of the negotiations, as these are just the talks between with the mediators. So these are the main differences between the United States and Iran. There is not a big expectation for an imminent breakthrough in this conflict right now, but all parties hope that diplomacy works for a new platform for dialogue and hopefully for the resumption of the negotiations. Sinem Kosolu, Al Jazeera, Tehran.
1: Iran's economy had been struggling before the war began, but a raft of new U.S. sanctions is likely to further battle domestic markets. The local currency has hit an all-time low against the dollar, and business owners who've had to contend with high inflation are worried about their future. Tohid Asadi reports from Tehran.
3: Iran's economy has been battered by decades of international sanctions and domestic mismanagement. The recent war inflicted further damage and now another blow.
4: Today we are launching Operation Economic Outcast to foreclose every other option available to the Iranian regime.
3: The new U.S. sanctions target sectors including

0: technology, gold, aviation and shipping, as well as digital assets. They are also weighing heavily on the already weak local currency. The rial has hit new lows against the US dollar. For many businesses, they mean another setback. Nader runs shoemaking workshop in Tehran.
1: When it comes to sourcing raw materials, everything is up in the air. The fabric adhesive I used to buy has doubled in cost. Even a simple spool of thread has gone up significantly.
0: Nargis is also affected. She says her exports have dropped.
2: I used to export my instruments and ship them all over the world, particularly to the Persian Gulf states. Unfortunately, that part of my business has now disappeared.
0: But despite the mounting strain, there is also defiance, including here in the southern port city of Bandar Abbas.
3: We are not unfamiliar with the sanctions, nor are we afraid of their exaggerations. After all, they aren't without purpose, but they aren't 100% effective.
0: The government says it's working on measures to counter what it describes as U.S. economic warfare. But the consequences of the sanctions are already evident. For months, Iran has been caught between the threat of further confrontation and the prospect of a diplomatic solution. As the uncertainty persists, one thing remains certain. Ordinary Iranians are feeling the pressure. Toyda Sadi, Al Jazeera, Tehran.
4: Social media giant Meta has agreed to pay a settlement of up to $17 billion over claims its Facebook and Instagram platforms have harmed children. The case was brought by 29 U.S. states who accused the company of designing products to make them addictive and then lying about their dangers. Al Jazeera's Eva McKend has the story.
5: No amount of money is ever going to bring my beautiful daughter back.
6: Victoria Hinks's daughter died by suicide in 2024 after being consumed by unhealthy content on Instagram. The grieving mother welcomes a proposed settlement of roughly $17 billion with the social media giant Meta. It comes after 51 attorneys general from across America accused the company of designing Instagram and Facebook to addict young users at the expense of their mental and physical health.
5: I live in Marin. She would have graduated from Redwood High School. She should be going to college. Instead, I visit her every day in the cemetery in back of our house.
6: In addition to the payout over the next 10 years, Meta has agreed to, in part, default daily limits for teens, overnight blocks, notifications off during school hours, age assurance measures to identify younger users, and a ban on cosmetic procedure filters.
7: This is a major breakthrough, a milestone moment, a watershed moment, because when it comes to protecting our children's mental health, there is no time to lose.
8: Meta says the agreement will give parents more control, but they're pushing other social media giants to adopt similar changes. A portion of the settlement money, about $5 billion, will be withheld until those companies strike comparable deals.
9: But this framework will only work if all our peers join us. Because teens move fluidly across dozens of apps, we need an industry-wide solution. We therefore call on our industry peers, TikTok and YouTube, to implement this new framework right away.
6: The proposed agreement is a fraction of Meta's annual revenue and requires an independent auditor to evaluate how Meta implements the protections. It still needs court approval. But Meta avoided potentially facing hundreds of billions of dollars in damages after losing other recent court battles. And they are not admitting to any wrongdoing or liability. For Hicks, this isn't about money. It's whether these changes protect another family from experiencing what hers has.
5: I feel like there's, like, justice is possible.
6: Eva McKend, Al Jazeera, Washington.
4: Still to come here on Al Jazeera. As tributes continue to pour in for Dolly Parton, we look at how the American country singer has been a unifying figure for a divided nation.
10: Displaced from their contaminated homeland.
11: One of the leading causes of deaths back in the islands is cancer. It's a red flag.
10: They fight to hold a major nuclear power accountable.
12: I would love to go back home. The U.S. owe a lot of debt to the Marshallese.
10: And uphold promises made.

0: They live like a subhumans, you know?
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4: The heat waves that we're experiencing right now, they are not anomalies. They're a part of our new climatic reality.
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0: Hello again, you're watching Al Jazeera. Here's a reminder of our top stories this hour. At least 160 people have been killed and hundreds are missing following severe flooding in northern Nepal and Tibet. Rescuers are working to reach people trapped by mudslides. U.S. President Donald Trump has told Al Jazeera that he is not in a hurry over talks with Iran. In an exclusive phone call, Trump also said both economic and military action are effective and that he has no time schedule at all. Social media giant Meta has agreed to pay a settlement of up to $17 billion over claims that its Facebook and Instagram platforms harmed children. The case was brought by 29 U.S. states who accused the company of designing products to make them addictive and then lying about their dangers. Nigeria's president has ordered a search for armed kidnappers who carried out attacks on four villages in Niger state. Residents say several mosques were targeted simultaneously during Friday prayers. According to the armed group behind the attacks, at least 500 people are now being held hostage. And video verified by Al Jazeera appears to show some of the captives held by armed men. Nicholas Hawk reports.
1: This video posted on social media by a fighter from the Nigeria Lakurawa armed group. They had gathered for Friday prayers when fighters from the Lakurawa armed group, dressed in military fatigues and wielding their guns, entered the mosques and took them away. Desperate relatives are taking to the streets. "I want to see my father," one man cries. "Bring back my children," shouts another. On Tuesday, President Bola Tinubu ordered the military and security services to launch an immediate rescue operation. But finding these hostages will not be easy. Designated a terrorist group by the Nigerian government, Lakurawa grew from armed networks moving across the borders of Mali, Niger, and Nigeria. In less than a year, nearly 100 people were killed in attacks, most of them civilians. And on Christmas Day last year, the United States launched airstrikes targeting the armed group. Now, somewhere inside that vast forest, hundreds of people are waiting for soldiers to find them, and waiting for their captors to decide what comes next. Nicholas Hawk, Al Jazeera.
0: Russian authorities say a Ukrainian drone attack on a bus has killed 9 people and injured 6 others. Officials say the attack happened at the Russian-controlled part of the Luhansk region in eastern Ukraine. No further details have been given about the strike. At least 12 people have died in wildfires scorching several provinces in Algeria. More than 50 people have been injured. 6 are in critical condition. Authorities say more than 150 blazes have been recorded across the country. The wildfires come as a heat wave sweeps parts of North Africa. Now to Syria, where the dissolution of the Kurdish-led Syrian Democratic Forces has been welcomed by governments across the region. On Tuesday, it was announced that the SDF is merging with the Syrian army. It once controlled about a quarter of Syria's oil-rich northeast, and it led the fight against ISIL on the ground. The group operated an autonomous administration there for about a decade until it was recaptured by government forces in January. Heidi Pett has more from Damascus.
2: This one sentence brought an end to what was once the most powerful independent military in Syria.
3: After the agreement with President

0: ordered by the United States in its fight against the armed group ISIL, and it controlled nearly a quarter of Syria in the resource-rich north. In January, they lost a lot of that territory in an offensive by the Syrian military, and then signed an agreement to integrate with the national government. That process is already underway. Former fighters from the SDF have received training, and they'll form three Kurdish brigades in the Syrian army. Other former armed groups have also been integrated into the Syrian army in varying degrees. Some have maintained their command structure and others have been split up. There are still questions about how this announcement will play out in practice. The military and security forces of the Kurdish-led administration are still in control of checkpoints in many towns and cities. And there are thousands more fighters and civilian employees than the number of positions now available, meaning a pool of disaffected former fighters. That may include the SDF's women fighters. Damascus is unwilling to have mixed brigades or all-female combat units. They're being offered roles with the police instead. Kurds who were stripped of their citizenship in the early 1960s have been able to register as Syrians. Mazlum Abdi says he's reassured about Kurdish language rights for children to be taught in Kurdish at school, and Kurds who are stripped of their citizenship in the early 1960s have already been able to register as Syrians.
1: The announcement from the palace here in Damascus is also being reflected across the border as Turkey embarks on its own peace process with the Kurdistan Workers' Party, or PKK. Abdi will reportedly be taken off Ankara's terror list, and his former foreign affairs chief said that they have both been offered positions in the government here in Damascus. The independent military project of the Syrian Democratic Forces has come to an end, and now many of Syria's Kurds will be watching to see if their broader political aspirations can be incorporated into a unified Syrian state. Haidipet Al Jazeera, Damascus.
2: Israeli forces have carried out raids across the occupied West Bank, detaining at least 11 Palestinians. They stormed areas near Jenin, Tulkarm, Qalqilia, Bethlehem and Hebron. Israeli settlers were also seen setting up caravans in an illegal settlement in Jenin. Settler violence has intensified in recent weeks, with attacks on Palestinians and their land at multiple sites across the occupied West Bank. The U.S. has imposed sanctions on the UK-based activist group Palestine Action. Washington claims Palestine Action has supported, quote, numerous acts of terrorism since it was founded in 2020. The group is currently fighting a battle in Britain's Supreme Court over the Labour government's decision to ban it under anti-terror laws. Palestine Action says it uses its activism to highlight Israel's genocide in Gaza and its illegal occupation of Palestinian territories. The UN Security Council remains divided over a plan that is meant to end Israel's war in Gaza, and crucially, they're divided on what has to happen first. The US-backed peace plan for Gaza has been largely stalled for nearly a year and was recently rejected by Israel. Gabriel Elizondo reports from UN headquarters in New York.
3: A US-drafted plan to end the conflict in Gaza was endorsed by the Security Council back in November. What the plan never settled was the order. A 15-point roadmap was supposed to fix that, setting out when Hamas hands over weapons and when Israel withdraws. Hamas accepted it in July. Israel rejected it 5 days later. Briefing the council on Wednesday, Nikolai Mladenov, the High Representative for Gaza on the Board of Peace, laid out how the plan is supposed to work. Under the plan, Israel's military withdrawal is tied directly to Hamas disarming.
4: Withdrawal follows verified decommissioning and proceeds in phases. It is sequenced and reciprocal. Each step rests on the successful completion of the one before it.
3: Israel's ambassador said until Hamas disarms, nothing happens.
5: But the plan cannot succeed while Hamas remains armed. Disarmament must come first.
3: The U.S. ambassador backed Israel's interpretation, saying Israel would begin pulling back once Hamas has shown full compliance. Qatar, speaking on behalf of the Arab group, rejected Israel's interpretation of the agreement.
6: The Arab group condemns the declared Israeli rejection of the roadmap to implement the comprehensive plan to end the conflict in Gaza. It is an important milestone to restrict control over weapons in parallel with Israeli withdrawal.
7: Nobody in the security

0: Security Council argued against Hamas laying down its weapons or Israel pulling back. What they disagreed on was which comes first. And that disagreement could be the sticking point that derails the roadmap that could end the conflict. Gabriel Zondo, Al Jazeera at the United Nations in New York.
1: Rohingya refugees living in overcrowded camps in eastern Bangladesh say their access to food, clean water and to education is getting worse. Nearly 1.2 million Rohingya live in Bangladesh, mostly in camps in Cox's Bazar. They depend heavily on humanitarian assistance, but funding has fallen sharply. Last year, aid agencies appealed for more than $930 million, but they received less than half of that. This year, they're asking for around $710 million. Only 63% has been received so far. Nearly a third of Rohingya refugees are facing severe levels of hunger. Tanvir Chowdhury is in Cox's Bazar and has more on how the aid cuts are impacting people.
2: One in three Rohingya refugees is facing increasing level of hunger as international funding falls sharply. There's also cutback on healthcare services, infrastructure projects, education. And this is severely affecting the community inside the camp. There's also increased number of malnutrition among the children. In order to meet their needs, many Rohingyas have shut up shops within the formal economy thriving inside the camp, like kitchen grocery shop, phone repair shop, clothing store, just to supplement their needs as they're unable to work outside the camp. They're restricted.
3: We have difficulty with the food rations. We only get $7 per person per month, and it's just not enough for the family. Sometimes we have to borrow money to make ends meet. We also get very little medicine when we have health problems.
2: More than a million Rohingya refugees are cramped into barely 24 square kilometer area. Most of the shelters are made with tarpaulin and bamboo, highly exposed to extreme weather. A very challenging environment indeed.
4: It's difficult for us as a family to get by on the rations we receive. We have to buy extra food from outside, especially for the children.
2: Bangladesh has been a generous host for more than a million Rohingya refugees in Cox's Bazar. It is not only one of the major contributors of funds, it also provides security, emergency services, and other basic facilities within the camp. But if the international funding falls short of its requirement, Bangladesh will be held with responsibility for 1.2 million Rohingya refugees. And that's a major challenge Bangladesh will have to deal with in coming years. Tanvir Chowdhury, Al Jazeera, Cox's Bazar, Bangladesh.
1: The Emmy-winning British actor Tim Curry has died at the age of 80. Curry was best known for his role as Dr. Frankenfurter in the cult 1975 film The Rocky Horror Picture Show. He was nominated for several awards for his Broadway roles. A cause of death was not given, but Curry had been ill for some time. Tributes, meanwhile, have been pouring in for American country singer Dolly Parton, who died from cancer on Tuesday at the age of 80. In the U.S., they've come from across the political spectrum. Proof, say her fans, of her ability to bridge social divides. Dahlia Al-Masri reports.
5: Born poor in the state of Tennessee, she grew up to become country music royalty. But fans are mourning Dolly Parton well beyond the American South. Flags across the United States are flying at half staff, a rare tribute to a citizen, an order from President Donald Trump, who called her death a true loss for millions of people. It's a sentiment that seems to be shared across America's political divide. Parton was known for her philanthropic work, earning her the praise of former U.S. Presidents Barack Obama and George W. Bush alike. Through her Imagination Library, she helped millions of children learn to read and also supported medical research, including for the development of Moderna's COVID-19 vaccine. Democrats and Republicans alike are mourning her.
6: I think she was a very unifying force in our country, and I think, I never really saw Dolly Parton as a political figure. Just because I'm
5: blonde, don't think I'm dumb. The country music industry is often associated with conservative America. But Parton resisted being claimed by the left or the right, and rarely embraced partisan politics.
7: I'm a person of faith.
5: Part of the reason Parton has earned respect across the country's political and cultural divide is because her music has also crossed boundaries. Her song, I Will Always Love You, became a mainstream hit for Whitney Houston in 1992, almost 20 years after Parton wrote it. Her fans say that is what was so special about her, that they didn't have to agree with each other in order to love Dolly Parton's music. Jolene, Jolene, Jolene, Jolene. Dalia Al-Masri, Al Jazeera. I'm begging of you, please don't
1: take my man. The news continues here on Al Jazeera after Nuked the Exile. Stay with us.

0: There may not have been a nuclear war, but there have been unspoken casualties. Or as they call it back in command control, collateral damage. And the mayor of Bikini Atoll, Anderson Jeebus, where the U.S. tested some of its nuclear weapons, is reminded of this every day.
1: The people of Bikini have not returned to their homeland. 73 years. We are still victims of this nuclear age. And my plot is to tell the whole world.

0: Greetings on this historic occasion to our friends in Micronesia. For many years, a very special relationship has existed between the United States and the people of the Trust Territory. Under the trusteeship, we've come to know and respect you as members of our American family. And now, as happens to all families, members grow up and leave home. I want you to know that we wish you all the best as you assume full responsibility for your domestic affairs and foreign relations. As you chart your own course for economic development, and as you take up your new status in the world as a sovereign nation, we look forward to continuing our close relationship with you in your new status. But you'll always be family to us.
1: The flag of Marshall Islands.
2: In 1986, the Compact of Free Association between the Republic of the Marshall Islands and the U.S. came into effect. In addition to providing U.S. financial support, it also established a nuclear claims tribunal to review claims and issue monetary awards for health and environmental damages caused by the nuclear testing program. The compact also gave Marshallese the right to live and work in the U.S. without a visa.

0: I grew up in Metro, Marshall Island. I moved here 2002. Reason why we moved here, we wanted to bring our kids to school.
1: There's a lot of Marshallese in Spokane, Washington, Salem, Oregon. There's now Marshallese communities in Iowa, Ohio. I would love to go back home. Home is home. It's no place like home. But you know, I'm kind of realistic too. And I've been home a few times, and I know it's changed a lot. I think the future is probably, you know, more Marshallese will come here, and the U.S. has got to deal with us. They got to take care of us for whatever they did to us. I think part of my job is to make that happen. Let people know the U.S. owe a lot of debt to the Marshallese.

If you really go back and look at some of the photos of our ancestors, some of the most healthy people you would ever see, with rarely any body fat that you can see on them. They basically toil the land. They went fishing all the time. There's no refrigeration. So everything was fresh. You got your fresh breadfruit, and you got your papayas and your taros.

After the nuclear weapons testing program in the islands, we were told that it was safer for us to eat all these preserved canned goods that were coming from the United States, so we don't eat the radioactive materials in our food crops. If you look at the food sources now, the typical Marshallese diet is the Spam and the corned beef and the chicken in a can and all the vegetables in a can. The chronic conditions that we've developed over the years, prevalence of diabetes, high blood pressure, cholesterol issues, heart disease, a large part has to do with the diet. Marshallese have high rates of different kind of cancers in the islands as well as in the States. You know, one of the leading causes of deaths back in the islands is cancer. Right? And whether it's breast cancer, whether it's uterine cancer, or skin cancer, brain cancer, lung cancer, and many of them are younger people. So young people getting advanced cancers, you know, it's a red flag. I believe that many of the cancers that our Marshallese population have today are from the radiation or the nuclear weapons testing program that occurred back in the islands back in the 40s and 50s.

0: Mayor Gibas and his council arrive in Springdale, Arkansas, on their way to meet Congresswoman Katie Porter in Washington, D.C.
1: From 1946 to 1958, the United States conducted 67 nuclear tests in the Marshall Islands. We deceived the Marshallese, using them as guinea pigs to study the effects of radiation. We turned ancestral lands into dumping grounds for nuclear waste. And we still haven't done the bare minimum to make this right. We established a tribunal for compensation, but provided less than 10% of the money owed. We don't even translate environmental studies into Marshallese.
2: Welcome
3: Dude,
2: to
3: Chicken Tail. Good morning. You guys know the senator, my brother. Vice Speaker of the Marshall Islands people.
4: I came to the United States in 1989. My mom and dad wanted me to go somewhere just to go get an education. Just learn something. Hey, get out, go. You're not going to do anything here on the island. And my father, the kind of guy that really sees the future. So he just wanted me to go somewhere.
5: Open.
3: Hello.
4: Yahweh. You know. Manor.
5: Wow.
4: It's been a while. Nixon was a good mother figure to us, me and Nixon and my other cousin that live in Springfield. When we first came into Springfield in 96, we were not knowing where we were going. So there was like 30 of us living under their house for like 2 weeks. Three, four, five families, including 7, 8 of us coming from the Marshall Islands trying to find a new or a place to stay.
5: Oh, this is one of those days in Reed, you know, we were barbecuing every Sunday. We would back the cars and we will go to Reed.
4: 45 minutes from here.
5: Reed, Missouri.
4: It was fun.
5: He was so skinny. He didn't go to college. He went to high school, and then from a factory worker to a mayor. I was going, wow, I'm so proud of him.
4: I didn't want to become a mayor. I wanted to be a baseball player.
3: Yeah, I don't know how to

0: When you are visiting family members, or if they visit you, we will gather together and sing one song. And we want to show respect and show appreciation.
1: They are my sons, I call them my sons, you know.

0: I feel like a celebrity.
1: By the late 2000s, the Nuclear Claims Tribunal had issued property damage awards for Bikini, Inuitak, Utrecht, and Rongelab atolls, totaling close to $2.3 billion. Of that, just under $4 million has been paid out to Inuitak and Bikini. Nothing has been paid to Utrecht and Rongelab. At least 10 more claims from 10 other atolls are pending. The Nuclear Claims Tribunal suspended payments in 2009. By law, it still remains open to receive claims, but it's not operating due to a lack of funding.
2: The economic provisions of the compact are set to expire in 2023. Meanwhile, the lease on the U.S. military base in Kwajalein Atoll, where the U.S. tests ICBMs, is signed through 2066.
3: The island of Kwajalein in the Pacific, where an anti-ballistic missile system is being perfected, whose job will be to guard against any possible nuclear attack from communist China.
4: But we still live in a war zone.
5: This is not the first time for, you know, Bikini and delegation to come to Washington, D.C. You know, I'm the fourth senator. Mary's the fifth, sixth mayor. All we want is our fair share. And I don't know why they can't reconcile with us. It's just funny that we have to keep, you know, keep coming back, you know, try to talk to people, congresswomen, congressmen, senators.
4: China is opening their hand to us. They want us to give Bikini to them, to take care of the people of Bikini. This was over 2-3 years ago. But because we still want to continue to wait for the promise that was made in the 1946 to our people, and hopefully this is it. If it's not, then when?
6: We travel over 8,000 miles just so we can see Katie Porter, not knowing what's gonna happen.

0: Traditionally, the representatives of the individual atolls have gone directly to the U.S. government. So Mayor Jebus is the mayor of the Bikini Atoll. And so the local governments work with the national government.
1: We really chose to have that meeting with Katie Porter because she's one of a kind that really understands what's going on, and she's someone who really pushes Congress to address our issues. Looking up.
2: Here's your crown.
3: Oh yes, this one is colorful.
1: There's your crown.
3: And these are my favorite colors. Did you know that?
1: Going from a congresswoman to a queen now.
3: I don't know about that, but
1: first thing we would want to ask is that we can get infrastructure works into our island, dock and runway and funding for a power plant, new power plant.
4: I'm their representative here, and I always have my ear to the ground. And I still don't think State Department is with us yet. We want them to listen, but also try to resolve these nuclear issues, because all of those issues are really interrupting their culture.

0: culture, their traditions, and if that's not addressed in this particular go, you know, go around with the compact, I think the people will be very, very frustrated, not to even mention that they don't have enough resources to survive on Kili and other places that they are. They live like a subhumans, you know, here and in the Marshall Islands.
1: I don't think state has fully gotten the message yet,
0: but I
1: think Ambassador Yoon is going to help lead state he's going to reset. So I just encourage you, we're going to hold everybody accountable to negotiate and to listen and to be in good faith. But I think that Ambassador Yoon is starting in a much better place. And we fought really hard to the top to get someone like that. So he's still listening, he's still learning, but I think he's setting off on this process with a much better mindset and a much better place. And I'm hopeful that the compact negotiations will be much more productive. I don't think we're there, but I think we have a path now that we did not have before. Thank you. Thank you, guys. Yeah. I really appreciate it.
2: Thank you.
1: I unfortunately cannot wear this to my hearing.
3: That's fine.
1: I really think it would send the right message to the bad guys, don't you?
3: It will.
1: So I will take this back, but thank you so much.
3: All right. Jacob, thank you.
4: Sir, thank you. Good luck the rest of the week, gentlemen. Thank you for traveling.
5: Much. Thank you.
3: Thank you, guys. Good job. We'll be meeting with other staffers and members of Congress to relay the same message tomorrow and the next day.

0: Hello, sir.
1: Oh, welcome, please.
0: Thank you.
1: I'm Ian. This is Deborah Reed.
0: Anderson, nice meeting you.
2: Nice meeting you, Anderson.
1: Good to see you. Ian, good to see you.
3: Hello, Ian.
1: Good to see you. It's good to see you as well.
4: They did the same thing here in the U.S. I mean, what do they call the U.S. now? With indigenous peoples of this country, you know, the original, you know, nations. Mm-hmm. Just moved them where they wanted to move them. Mm-hmm. And take the best lands and do what they wanted to do. So, and they felt that that was the place to do their experience with Bikini Islands and just, you know, blow it all up, you know.
2: And they moved us to reservations, really their prison camps, because you couldn't speak your language, you couldn't do your ceremonies.
5: They took soil from Nevada, radiated soil, shipped it to the Marshall Islands.
2: What?
5: Yes.
2: What?
5: And I put it in Eniwetok, in one of the islands they used to bomb, in a crater that was caused by a nuclear explosion.
1: We want our land back.
5: Yeah. Come get it.
1: They've stolen land. Now, you know, we talk about stolen land. All that's stolen land.
6: Yeah. You see these people in this city here? They have their motorcycles and carts and grinders and trucks, and they go out into the desert here and they kick up dust. My grandfather always said, don't kick up dust. And I understand now why he said that, because there's the resuspension. The radiation's out there.

0: Pauline, this is Mayor Anderson.
1: Okay.
0: Jabas.
2: Hello, Pauline.
0: And the KBE Council of the Marshall Islands. They came to meet us, and they have similar experience with the nuclear weapons in their country, which the United States has contaminated. They are coming to visit us and share

0: stories about the, you know, weapons testing, the bomb testing.
1: So what do they want to know?
2: Well, it's very privileged to meet you. In our island, we only have one or two of our elders that are survivors experiencing the atomic testing in the 40s that the U.S. did to our island. So to be here to meet you is overwhelming because you're one of the survivors that have been there and seen it all.
1: Due to the testing?
2: Due to the testing. And we are going through the same, similar problem after the testing.
1: With the government.
2: With the U.S. government. We're trying to seek their attention and support. There's 147 of our grandmothers and grandfather that relocated from our homeland in 1946 from their homeland to another island. Today, there's only a few of them left. We are grateful to also learn of your story and to know that you're also alive today.
1: Well, our people wasn't all located just in one area. You know, they were miles and miles and miles apart, and even hundreds of miles apart that got affected by it. We weren't aware of what was going on. We could see all the clouds going up in the air from here. I don't like to dwell in the past, you know. What has been done is done. That's how I was taught to believe. And like they say, you know, you don't forget, but you can forgive. And that's what I try to do with the United States government.
2: I like the word. It's powerful. Forgive. We will forgive. Mm-hmm. But we will not forget.
1: Yeah. You know, the situation that we're in with all the climatic change and all that. I take an awful lot of that, you know. What am I going to do? What is your elevation?
3: It's 3 feet at the max.
1: The island?
3: Just 3 feet.
2: Yeah.
1: Above sea level?
3: Yeah, 3 feet above sea level.
4: 3 feet, wow.
1: Yeah. And we're below.
3: Yeah.
1: That scary us. Yeah. But it helps, you know, it helps, you know, to be respectful and to accept what's going on and do what you can do, you know, for yourself and for Mother Earth.
5: It's hard to believe that after decades of testing death and destruction, the world is once again on the brink of nuclear war.

0: On a peaceful tropical island in the middle of the Pacific Ocean lives a community that's been ravaged by nuclear weapons. Hostages of history and a microcosm of where the world is headed. Their story could one day be our story, too.
1: I mean, think about if it happens to you, your family and your country, what would you do?

0: As the US-China rivalry is brewing, those caught in the middle are bracing for the outcome.
1: They say history repeats itself. It's building up to something.
0: In the first part of the series, Al Jazeera examines the effect of the colonial legacy in the Pacific.
2: The ability to chart your own independence should be something that all peoples can embrace.
0: As the island nations try to navigate their future.
3: We need to be concerned about trying to make sure it's a place for peace.
0: Fight for the Pacific, the battlefield, on Al Jazeera.
4: Newtok was among the first communities in the world to recognize the dangers of our warming planet. There's concerns that the chemicals may have leaked into the Ohio River, a major waterway connected to the derailment area.
5: All of this area is under a mandatory evacuation order, along with 1 million people across the Gulf Coast in the state of Florida. The Border Patrol is actually cutting through this wire. They're already standing on U.S. soil. They have a legitimate right to claim asylum here in this country.
6: A meeting of minds.
3: The tragedy for me of a democratic South Africa, it's how quickly we sort of adopted the very tawdry global norms, the intertwining of money and politics.
6: Campaigner Andrew Feinstein and photographer Shahidul Alam on activism and the crisis in Gaza.
7: What is happening today is happening on our watch. And years from now, there will be people asking, how did you let it happen?
6: Studio B Unscripted, Part 1 on Al Jazeera.
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4: For decades, Argentina's government has protected the price of books from the full force of the market.
8: Reporting from the action.
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8: With the latest global news and insightful documentaries, Al Jazeera's teams across the world bring you closer to the heart of the story.

0: Hello, I'm Riley Carlson, and this is Al Jazeera live from Doha. These are the top stories this hour. At least 157 people have died and hundreds are missing after a massive mudslide and severe flash floods hit an area bordering Nepal and China. U.S. President Donald Trump tells Al Jazeera he's in no rush to return to talks with Iran, insisting that military and economic pressure will yield results.
1: Plus, Trump's not only talking tough on Iran, he's also pushing the U.S. towards an all-out trade war with one of its closest allies, Canada. More on the impact of Washington's economic warfare. That's later on This is America.
0: Social media giant Meta reaches a multi-billion dollar settlement with U.S. states over claims its platforms harmed children. And Nigeria's president orders a search for armed kidnappers who attacked four villages in Niger State. Rescue teams are rushing to find hundreds of people who are still missing after flash floods on Wednesday near Nepal's border with China's autonomous Tibet region. At least 157 people have died. The disaster struck an area that's popular with tourists and hikers, and authorities say hundreds of tourists are among the missing. The flash floods and mudslides surged along the

0: Trishuli River that runs from the Chinese border with Nepal. A wall of water and mud smashed into the crossing between the two countries at Gairong. CCTV caught the moment it happened. The floods then flowed deeper into central Nepal, and the orange arrows you're about to see on your screen show the direction of those flash floods. Ferdia Carr reports.
1: It came without warning. At this remote border crossing between Nepal and China's autonomous Tibet region, people try in vain to outrun an enormous flash flood. But the torrent of water and rock is too quick and too powerful. It smashes through the Gairong crossing, sweeping away almost everything and everyone in its path. The wave of water then surges through valleys in the Himalayan region. Witnesses in Nepal say entire villages have been destroyed or submerged.
2: My brother-in-law had a liquor store here. I got a call from him this morning and they were crying and said their entire house had been swept away. Three family members were rescued, but his brother is still missing.
3: I saw around 9 trucks being swept away by the floods, including people. It's a heartbreaking incident. I've been teaching here for 18 years and I've never seen anything like this before.
1: Unlike floods caused by heavy rains in the monsoon season, this was unexpected. Officials in Nepal say this came after a massive landslide hit the Bodakoshi River. Chinese President Xi Jinping urged an all-out search for the missing, as well as stronger monitoring and early warning systems to prevent more disasters. Nepalese officials have warned of a huge-scale loss. Hundreds of people are missing, including a large number of foreign tourists. International aid groups are calling for donations to help. The flood ended almost as quickly as it began. Now, rescue workers on both sides of the border face a long recovery effort as they search for survivors in the mud and debris. Ferdia Carr, Al Jazeera.
0: Katrina Yu is monitoring developments for us from Hefei City in China, and she joins us now live. Katrina, there is a huge number of people who are still missing. We saw the video of this disaster as it happened. What is the status of rescue operations, and how difficult will it be for crews to even get into this area?
4: Well, in terms of the people missing, the Nepalese government has announced a figure of about 400 people, and on China, they've said 265 people are unaccounted for. But both officials on both sides admit that they expect that figure to rise sharply as we slowly learn more about the scale of this catastrophe. Now, almost immediately, the Nepalese government and the Chinese government launched emergency operations. They have sent thousands of workers, including police, firefighters, military personnel, specialist engineering teams with life monitoring equipment. The Chinese government has also just sent a large military transport plane to these areas. So emergency operations are on their way. Now, there are two main problems here. The first is access. This train is extremely difficult to get to, even on a good day. And after this mudslide, which collapsed and destroyed dozens of roads and bridges, it's even harder to reach. The second problem is many of the worst affected areas are still covered by very soft mud. So even if workers can get there, it's a very dangerous situation. They're not necessarily able to actually go into some of these areas. They can only monitor or survey these areas using drones or helicopters. And the third problem now is that people are focusing on the weather. Rain is forecast for the next few days, some of it heavy rain in these low-lying areas, and that's expected to further hamper rescue efforts until Sunday.
0: Just make this situation even more difficult. Katrina, when we look at these videos and all of the people who are in them, a lot of people will be wondering how something so massive could happen with so little or no warning at all. What are authorities saying may have caused this?
4: Well, scientists believe, and according to satellite imagery, it seems that a part of a glacier that is about 5,200 meters at altitude, it snapped off, the so-called snout of the glacier. It snapped off and it collapsed downwards, falling about 1,200 meters, eventually plummeting into the river system below. That is an enormous amount of ice and rock, and it then triggered a powerful surge of water, mud and debris, sending that all towards these riverside settlements, all towards that border crossing between Nepal.

0: and China. Now, we don't know exactly what triggered this part of the glacier falling. It was earlier suggested that it might have been an earthquake. There was an earthquake detected, a seismic signal of 4.0, but scientists now believe that that signal was actually triggered by the glacier falling itself. Scientists also say that satellite imagery shows that there was some snow melting in that glacier due to unusually warm weather, but they're still determining whether climate change played any role here.
1: Okay, Katrina Yu, live for us from Hefei City in China. Katrina, thank you. U.S. President Donald Trump has told Al Jazeera that he is in no rush to return to talks with Iran. In a phone call, our correspondent Tanya Nouri asked whether he thought military or economic pressure would produce better results. Trump responded that he thinks they're both effective. He was then asked how much time he planned to give Iran to come back to the negotiating table. And he answered, "I have no time schedule, none. I'm not in a hurry. I have no schedule at all. We are winning very big. They've got massive inflation. Their economy is falling apart. They're treating their people very badly. They're killing many, many protesters. I have no time schedule, whatever it takes." Qatar's Prime Minister Sheikh Mohammed bin Abdul Rahman Al Thani is traveling to Iran for talks on de-escalating tension in the region. Foreign Ministry spokesperson Majid Al Ansari says the visit comes in line with the state of Qatar's firm position that the diplomatic path is the best means of resolving differences and promoting security and stability in the region. The discussions will also address freedom of navigation in the Strait of Hormuz and the need for it to return to the status quo prior to February the 28th. Sinem Kosolu is in Tehran ahead of the visit with more.
2: There's a growing sense in Tehran tonight that diplomacy is gathering pace despite a broader agreement remains some way off. On Thursday, Qatar's foreign minister and prime minister Sheikh Abdulrahman Al Thani is going to pay a visit to Tehran to meet with high-level Iranian officials. The aim of the visit, as per the Qataris, is to de-escalate tension and create a platform for dialogue. This visit comes after a very busy week with the visits from Pakistan's army chief, followed by Oman's foreign minister. Qatar hopes that all these negotiations may create a platform for dialogue between Iran and the United States. We heard Omanese and Iranian officials saying that they agreed on a framework for a temporary shipping route in the Strait of Hormuz, which is the most urgent problem in the region for now, and efforts to clear mines from the waterway. What Qatar expects is that these talks, these negotiations may open the way to resume the negotiations between Tehran and Washington. But of course, these expectations should be measured as both sides have different points of view when it comes to negotiations and its communications. But this is something important, at least after months of military confrontation. There is a diplomatic channel between the countries, but Iran says these talks shouldn't be taken as the resumption of the negotiations, as these are just the talks between with the mediators. So these are the main differences between the United States and Iran. There is not a big expectation for an imminent breakthrough in this conflict right now, but all parties hope that diplomacy works for a new platform for dialogue and hopefully for the resumption of the negotiations. Sinem Kosolu, Al Jazeera, Tehran.
1: Iran's economy had been struggling before the war began, but a raft of new U.S. sanctions is likely to further batter domestic markets there. The local currency has hit an all-time low against the dollar, and business owners who've had to contend with high inflation are worried about their future. Tohid Asadi reports from Tehran.
3: Iran's economy has been battered by decades of international sanctions and domestic mismanagement. The recent war inflicted further damage and now another blow.
4: Today we are launching Operation Economic Outcast to foreclose every other option available to the Iranian regime.
3: The new U.S. sanctions target sectors including technology, gold, aviation and shipping, as well as digital assets. They are also weighing heavily on the already weak local currency. The rial has hit new lows against the U.S. dollar,

0: For many businesses, they mean another setback. Nader runs shoemaking workshop in Tehran.
1: When it comes to sourcing raw materials, everything is up in the air. The fabric adhesive I used to buy has doubled in cost. Even a simple spool of thread has gone up significantly.
0: Nargis is also affected. She says her exports have dropped.
2: I used to export my instruments and ship them all over the world, particularly to the Persian Gulf states. Unfortunately, that part of my business has now disappeared.
0: But despite the mounting strain, there is also defiance, including here in the southern port city of Bandar Abbas.
3: We are not unfamiliar with the sanctions, nor are we afraid of their exaggerations. After all, they aren't without purpose, but they aren't 100% effective.
0: The government says it's working on measures to counter what it describes as U.S. economic warfare. But the consequences of the sanctions are already evident. For months, Iran has been caught between the threat of further confrontation and the prospect of a diplomatic solution. As the uncertainty persists, one thing remains certain. Ordinary Iranians are feeling the pressure. Toyed Asadi, Al Jazeera, Tehran.
4: Social media giant Meta has agreed to pay a settlement of up to $17 billion over claims its Facebook and Instagram platforms harmed children. The case was brought by 29 U.S. states who accused the company of designing products to make them addictive and lying about their dangers. Al Jazeera's Eva McKend has the story.
5: No amount of money is ever going to bring my beautiful daughter back.
6: Victoria Hinks's daughter died by suicide in 2024 after being consumed by unhealthy content on Instagram. The grieving mother welcomes a proposed settlement of roughly $17 billion with the social media giant Meta. It comes after 51 attorneys general from across America accused the company of designing Instagram and Facebook to addict young users at the expense of their mental and physical health.
5: I live in Marin. She would have graduated from Redwood High School. She should be going off to college. Instead, I visit her every day in the cemetery in back of our house.
6: In addition to the payout over the next 10 years, Meta has agreed to, in part, default daily limits for teens, overnight blocks, notifications off during school hours, age assurance measures to identify younger users, and a ban on cosmetic procedure filters.
7: This is a major breakthrough, a milestone moment, a watershed moment, because when it comes to protecting our children's mental health, there is no time to lose.
8: Meta says the agreement will give parents more control, but they're pushing other social media giants to adopt similar changes. A portion of the settlement money, about $5 billion, will be withheld until those companies strike comparable deals.
9: But this framework will only work if all our peers join us. Because teens move fluidly across dozens of apps, we need an industry-wide solution. We therefore call on our industry peers, TikTok and YouTube, to implement this new framework right away.
6: The proposed agreement is a fraction of Meta's annual revenue and requires an independent auditor to evaluate how Meta implements the protections. It still needs court approval, but Meta avoided potentially facing hundreds of billions of dollars in damages after losing other recent court battles. And they are not admitting to any wrongdoing or liability. For Hicks, this isn't about money. It's whether these changes protect another family from experiencing what hers has.
5: I feel like there's, like, justice is possible.
6: Eva McKend, Al Jazeera, Washington.
4: In Nigeria, the president has ordered a search for armed kidnappers who carried out attacks on four villages in Niger State. Residents say several mosques were targeted simultaneously during Friday prayers. According to the armed group behind the attacks, at least 500 people are now being held hostage. And video verified by Al Jazeera appears to show some of the captives held by armed men. Nicholas Hawk reports.
10: This video posted on social media by a fighter from the Nigeria Lakurawa armed group. They had gathered for Friday prayers when fighters from the Lakurawa armed group, dressed in military fatigues and wielding their guns, entered the mosques and took them away. Desperate relatives are taking to the streets. "I want to see my father," one man cries.

0: Bring back my children, shouts another. On Tuesday, President Bola Tinubu ordered the military and security services to launch an immediate rescue operation. But finding these hostages will not be easy. Designated a terrorist group by the Nigerian government, Lekurawa grew from armed networks moving across the borders of Mali, Niger, and Nigeria. In less than a year, nearly 100 people were killed in attacks, most of them civilians. And on Christmas Day last year, the United States launched airstrikes targeting the armed group. Now, somewhere inside that vast forest, hundreds of people are waiting for soldiers to find them, and waiting for their captors to decide what comes next. Nicholas Hawke, Al Jazeera.
1: Russian authorities say a Ukrainian drone attack on a bus has killed 9 people and injured 6 others. Officials say the attack happened at the Russian-controlled part of the Luhansk region in eastern Ukraine. No further details have been given about the strike. At least 12 people have died in wildfires scorching several provinces in Algeria. More than 50 people have been injured. 6 of them are in critical condition. Authorities say more than 150 blazes have been recorded across the country. The wildfires come as a heat wave sweeps parts of North Africa. To Syria now, where the dissolution of the Kurdish-led Syrian Democratic Forces has been welcomed by governments across the region. On Tuesday, it was announced that the SDF is merging with the Syrian army. It once controlled about a quarter of Syria's oil-rich northeast, and it led the fight against ISIL on the ground. The group operated an autonomous administration there for about a decade until it was recaptured by government forces in January. Heidi Pett has more from Damascus.
2: This one sentence brought an end to what was once the most powerful independent military in Syria.
3: After the agreement with President Ahmed al-Shara and completing the process of merging our forces into Syrian army brigades, we announce today the end of the mission of the Syrian Democratic Forces and announce with full responsibility its dissolution as an independent military force.
2: Mazlum Abdi, now the former commander of the SDF, also announced that the civilian institutions of the Kurdish-led autonomous administration would be wound up. It marks a new phase, from dreams of autonomy in the northeast, which Kurds call Rojava, to integration with the new Syrian state as Damascus consolidates control. The SDF was once supported by the United States in its fight against the armed group ISIL, and it controlled nearly a quarter of Syria in the resource-rich north. In January, they lost a lot of that territory in an offensive by the Syrian military, and then signed an agreement to integrate with the national government. That process is already underway. Former fighters from the SDF have received training, and they'll form 3 Kurdish brigades in the Syrian army. Other former armed groups have also been integrated into the Syrian army in varying degrees. Some have maintained their command structure and others have been split up. There are still questions about how this announcement will play out in practice. The military and security forces of the Kurdish-led administration are still in control of checkpoints in many towns and cities. And there are thousands more fighters and civilian employees than the number of positions now available, meaning a pool of disaffected former fighters. That may include the SDF's women fighters. Damascus is unwilling to have mixed brigades or all-female combat units. They're being offered roles with the police instead. Kurds who were stripped of their citizenship in the early 1960s have been able to register as Syrians. Mazlum Abdi says he's reassured about Kurdish language rights for children to be taught in Kurdish at school, and Kurds who were stripped of their citizenship in the early 1960s have already been able to register as Syrians.
4: The announcement from the palace here in Damascus is also being reflected across the border as Turkey embarks on its own peace process with the Kurdistan Workers Party, or PKK. Abdi will reportedly be taken off Ankara's terror list, and his former foreign affairs chief said that they have both been offered positions in the government here in Damascus. The independent military project of the Syrian Democratic Forces has come to an end, and now many of Syria's Kurds will be watching to see if their broader political aspirations can be incorporated into a unified Syrian state. Heidi Pet, Al Jazeera, Damascus.
1: The UN Security Council remains divided over a plan meant to end Israel's war in Gaza, and crucially, what has to happen

0: Wednesday, Nikolai Mladenov, the High Representative for Gaza on the Board of Peace, laid out how the plan is supposed to work. Under the plan, Israel's military withdrawal is tied directly to Hamas disarming.
1: Withdrawal follows verified decommissioning and proceeds in phases. It is sequenced and reciprocal. Each step rests on the successful completion of the one before it.
0: Israel's ambassador said until Hamas disarms, nothing happens.
2: But the plan cannot succeed while Hamas remains armed. Disarmament must come first.
0: The U.S. ambassador backed Israel's interpretation, saying Israel would begin pulling back once Hamas has shown full compliance. Qatar, speaking on behalf of the Arab group, rejected Israel's interpretation of the agreement.
3: The Arab group condemns the declared Israeli rejection of the roadmap to implement the comprehensive plan to end the conflict in Gaza. It is an important milestone to restrict control over weapons in parallel with Israeli withdrawal.
4: Nobody in the Security Council argued against Hamas laying down its weapons or Israel pulling back. What they disagreed on was which comes first. And that disagreement could be the sticking point that derails the roadmap that could end the conflict. Gabriel Elizondo, Al Jazeera at the United Nations in New York.
5: Rohingya refugees living in overcrowded camps in eastern Bangladesh say their access to food, clean water, and to education is getting worse. Nearly 1.2 million Rohingya live in Bangladesh, mostly in camps in Cox's Bazar. They depend heavily on humanitarian assistance, but funding has fallen sharply. Last year, aid agencies appealed for more than $930 million, but they received less than half of that. This year, they're asking for around $710 million, but only 63% has been received so far. Nearly a third of Rohingya refugees are facing severe levels of hunger. Tanvir Chowdhury is in Cox's Bazar, and he has more on how these aid cuts are impacting people there.
6: One in three Rohingya refugees is facing increasing level of hunger as international funding falls sharply. There's also cut back on healthcare services, infrastructure projects, education. And this is severely affecting the community inside the camp. There's also increased number of malnutrition among the children. In order to meet their needs, many Rohingyas have shut up shops within the formal economy thriving inside the camp, like kitchen grocery shop, phone repair shop, clothing store, just to supplement their needs as they're unable to work outside the camp. They're restricted.
7: We have difficulty with the food rations. We only get $7 per person per month, and it's just not enough for the family. Sometimes we have to borrow money to make ends meet. We also get very little medicine when we have health problems.
6: More than a million Rohingya refugees are cramped into barely 24 square kilometer area. Most of the shelters are made with tarpaulin and bamboo, highly exposed to extreme weather. A very challenging environment indeed.
8: It's difficult for us as a family to get by on the rations we receive. We have to buy extra food from outside, especially for the children.
6: Bangladesh has been a generous host for more than a million Rohingya refugees in Cox's Bazar. It is not only one of the major contributors of funds, it also provides security, emergency services, and other basic facilities within the camp. But if the international funding falls short of its requirement, Bangladesh will be held with responsibility for 1.2 million Rohingya refugees. And that's a major challenge Bangladesh will have to deal with in coming years. Tanvir Chowdhury, Al Jazeera, Cox's Bazar, Bangladesh.
5: Pakistan's prime minister has ordered an investigation into a hospital fire that killed 14 newborn babies. The children's ward at a public hospital in Islamabad was engulfed in flames when an air conditioner reportedly exploded. Kaylee Callahan reports.
9: A desperate scramble in the dark. Torchlight, the only way firefighters can see what's left of this children's ward in Islamabad. Room by room, they search for survivors. 16 newborn babies were being treated here at the Pakistan Institute of Medical Sciences when the fire broke out.
10: They say they had to save the adults first. They saved them. Why?

0: were they saving the adults? Adults could go out on foot. Why didn't they save the children first? Why was the children's ward locked?
1: That building had no fire security. Only one door was available for us to visit our children. They kept the other doors locked.
2: Several babies who were not in incubators survived because they were in another ward with their mothers. An initial report seen by Al Jazeera suggests an electrical short circuit caused the fire. Investigators also highlighted several concerns. They include the hospital had inadequate safety measures, emergency exits were obstructed or locked from the outside, security staff hindered the response, and crowd management was poorly handled. Authorities say they did what they could.
3: I think it was so sudden, and the staff that we spoke to, they were there on spot, and they tried to rescue most of the children.
2: Building fires are frequent in Pakistan, where failure to comply with safety laws and lax oversight are common. Prime Minister Shehbaz Sharif says the strictest possible action should be taken against those responsible. Kayleigh Callahan, Al Jazeera.
4: Still ahead here on Al Jazeera, U.S. President Donald Trump is using sanctions to wage economic war against Iran and Canada. This is America Investigates next.
5: The latest news.
6: Aid has reached some of the communities in need, but not all of them. Residents here say they're lacking food, medicine, and clean water.
5: With detailed coverage.
7: What we're looking at here is about 3,000 hectares of natural forestry that's been turned into a smouldering wasteland.
5: From the heart of the story.
8: Another day of heavy downpours here in the Philippine capital, Manila. Roads, both big and small, are submerged.
9: In a secretive, inaccessible corner of Myanmar, the separatist Arakan army is combating the ruling junta, and the Rohingya people are caught in the crossfire. Alongside human rights investigators and citizen journalists, Al Jazeera forensically examines the plight of this long-persecuted minority during the takeover of Rakhine State. Myanmar, bloodshed on the border, on Al Jazeera.

0: Hello again, you're watching Al Jazeera. Here's a reminder of our top stories this hour. At least 157 people have been killed and hundreds are missing following severe flooding in northern Nepal and Tibet. Rescuers are working to reach people trapped by the mudslides. U.S. President Donald Trump has told Al Jazeera that he is not in a hurry over talks with Iran. In an exclusive phone call, Trump also said that both economic and military action are effective and that he has no time schedule at all. Social media giant Meta has agreed to pay a settlement of up to $17 billion over claims its Facebook and Instagram platforms harmed children. The case was brought by 29 states who accused the company of designing products that make them addictive and then lying about the dangers. Now it's time for This is America. Here's Alex Marquardt and the team.
1: It is American economic warfare everywhere you look, with allies and enemies alike. As the United States and its second biggest trading partner, Canada, they launch a trade war. The Trump administration has also announced unprecedented economic measures to try to end its actual fighting war with Iran. And in a new exclusive interview with Al Jazeera's Tanya Nouri, the president discussed that new economic offensive on Iran just ahead of the six-month mark since the launch of the war. So let's bring in Tanya now. She joins us here on set. So, Tanya, you spoke with the president about this latest economic gambit against Iran after years of his maximum pressure campaign. What did he have to say?
2: Yes, so I called the president a little after 8 a.m. this morning, and we were able to speak for just a little over 1 minute. And I asked him about this new economic strategy versus a military one that we've seen them do in Iran. There was 50,000 troops, 20 warships, some of the largest carriers. And he said that this new economic strategy is just as effective as the military one. And then I went on to ask him about his timetable and if we're approaching the six-month mark of the war on Friday. And he said he's in no rush whatsoever, that he is on no timeline, no timetable. He doubled down that the military offensive was successful, that they're winning the war in Iran. And he said that they are struggling with inflation. And so he said he's not in a rush. He really emphasized that point.
1: Well, that's certainly something that his fellow Republicans may not want to hear because they are facing the consequences of this war. Meanwhile, you've also been diving into the economic warfare to the north with Canada. Where is that headed?
2: Yes, a different type of economic warfare. But I went to a local market here at the Eastern Market in Washington, D.C., and I was able to speak to one of the shop owners who brings products over from Canada. And so here's what they had to say.
3: For this locally owned business in Washington, D.C., the hope is that the trade war gets resolved before the Canadian inventory runs out.
4: It's like two brothers fighting. And so I'm very, you know, how can you not be optimistic that that won't turn around?
2: Existing stock is giving the business some breathing room. But if the tariffs are enacted, Mike Bauer, the owner of Bauer's Fancy Dairy Products, says the cost will eventually be passed on to consumers.
4: In the initial stages, it's not difficult at all because we have our own inventory, our suppliers have their inventory in place, and so that keeps things rather consistent, but it will, you know, the prices will need to go up at some point in time.
2: The full effect remains unclear as some businesses adapt to the on-again, off-again trade tensions between the neighboring countries.
5: I love tariffs. I love the word.
2: The tariffs are expected to drive up the cost of select goods moving across the border, from dairy and alcohol to clothing and hockey sticks. And President Trump is raising the stakes, writing on Truth Social that on January 1st, 2027, tariffs on all cars, trucks, both large and small, automotive parts, and steel will be increased. According to the Commerce Department, in the first 6 months of this year, the U.S. imported $24.5 billion in Canadian vehicles and auto parts, while Canada imported $30.4 billion from the U.S. Canadian demand is also significant for American automakers.
6: But what message does that send to the workers in Michigan and Ohio and Kentucky and Alabama who rely on Canadian demand? We're their largest customer for automobiles.
7: Parts can also cross the border several times throughout the production process before a vehicle is finished. For American manufacturers, finding alternatives means completely reworking a supply chain that has been built across the border and risking one of their biggest customers. Tanya Nori, Al Jazeera, Washington.
1: And here to discuss the future of this trade between the U.S. and Canada, we have William Reinsch. He was an official at the U.S. Commerce Department, and Mihir Torsekar. He is a senior economist at the Coalition for a Prosperous America. Bill, Mihir, thank you both for joining us. This is a really dramatic time, of course, between two once extremely close neighbors. Bill, I want to start with you. We have seen negotiations, tense negotiations, over the past few weeks that were suddenly ended late at night. Each side walked away. Is this an open trade war now?
8: Looks like it's going that way, although, you know, the history of these things and suggests that ultimately there may be some kind of deal. Both countries have put off their retaliation into the future. The Canadian retaliatory tariffs are set to go into place in a week, September 8th. The further counter retaliation that Trump came up with last Monday is set for January 1. So there's time to talk. It's going to take a while, I think, to bring them back to the table. They closed with some bitterness. Each side blamed the other for the problem.
1: Yeah.
8: And that's not unusual in these cases, but it takes time to get over that hump.
1: Time to talk to what end? What is Washington trying to achieve?
8: Well, that's a good question. I think Trump's basic view is that he wants to have more manufacturing in the United States, in particular old manufacturing, steel, aluminum, automobiles, heavy industry, metals. He wants to bring that back to the United States, and he's perfectly prepared to do that at the expense of Canadian manufacturing, which is what Prime Minister Carney was talking about just a minute ago on your screen. I think there are other issues, but that was one of the main ones. I think the other one that caused negotiation to fall apart was two American insistences. One, which Carney alluded to when he said that the U.S. signature is often written in pencil, which was the Trump administration's unreliability.
1: Right.
8: That things don't always stick. And they didn't have a high level of confidence that this agreement was going to stick either. So in that situation, you know, it makes you really reluctant to cut a deal.
1: We have heard some pretty fierce rhetoric, Mihir, from both sides, both leaders who are right behind you, really saying some very sharp things in a way that it would appear it would be hard to climb down from. So is the question now which side can absorb more pain in a prolonged fight?
9: Well, it's certainly, you know, first of all, I think once you step aside from the harsh rhetoric that we just talked about, I think you still have to recognize that both countries need each other. We're deeply interdependent, and that interdependence has been, you know, driven by 30 years of integration through the NAFTA and then later USMCA. I do think, yeah, it is going to come down to who has more leverage in this negotiation. Ultimately, I think Canada is playing the card of, you know, there's a little bit of national pride at stake here because I think they're willing to absorb some of the cost of additional tariffs and abstaining from U.S. of consuming U.S. goods, largely as a source of national pride. But in the end, I think there's an economic reality that is going to limit how far that can go, because ultimately 72% of Canadian exports come to the United States. The United States has the world's biggest, most robust consumer market. And Canada knows that, and I think that they need that in the end. I think that could possibly be the point that brings them back to the negotiating table once that pain continues to be inflicted.
1: Well, so I was going to ask that. Do you think the economic pain is going to prevail? Because, I mean, Carney coasted to victory and won the prime ministership essentially because he was the guy who was standing up to Trump. So the stuff that he's saying now is really speaking to Canadian pride. It's definitely resonating with the Canadian people. But at some point, the economic pain is going to kick in.
9: That's right. And again, it's anyone's guess, but I'm willing to bet that if this becomes a prolonged, protracted battle, You know, it's going to be very difficult. I say that only because, you know, look, we've seen this happen between the U.S. and China, for example, where China was able to pivot away from the United States and find other trading partners. Canada is attempting a similar strategy right now. They're trying to sign FDA free trade agreements with other partners. They're trying to soften their stance on trade with China and things like that. But ultimately, that dependence is still very much interwoven and reflected in the trade data. And ultimately, I do think that that is going to create enough pain for possibly for U.S. leverage to win out in that case.
1: So that's Canada caving. Bill, let me ask you about the potential for America caving, because we have seen some brash, boisterous talk from Trump in the past when it comes to tariffs and countless other subjects, including national security. So how much is he willing to suffer?
8: Well, that's a really good point. And, you know, I was thinking about this when you were talking about the rhetoric. I don't worry too much about the rhetoric. First of all, one of the fundamental things about trade is there's no rule against hypocrisy. And it goes on all the time on the part of all countries. You know, you're being unfair to us. You know, and they'll say exactly the same thing back, that we're being unfair to them. They can get all past that through a negotiation. I think you're right that the leverage situation favors the United States. We're big. They're small. They're trying to diversify. But it is more complicated than that. What we've learned in the Iran case, for example, is that smaller countries have leverage. The Canadians believe they have some. They have some items that... where we rely on potash, which is a key element of fertilizer, hydroelectric power, and a variety of other things. Critical minerals is one that's not fully exploited yet. So they think they have some. It may well be that over time, what you said is exactly right, that the cost will become deeper than the Canadians are feeling right now. They certainly are supporting what Carney has done. I think the polling suggests 75% of the people supported pulling out of the deal. And I think one of the interesting things about this is Trump really miscalculated Canadian politics on this. He's very unpopular in Canada. The United States is unpopular in Canada. The American people, I think, are not. I was there last fall, and they were very nice to me. But there's enormous pressure on Carney not to cave in. And as you said, he campaigned on that. So he did exactly what Canadian politics would tell him to do. Mm-hmm. And that's not unusual for politicians. He paid more attention to his voters than he did to our voters. So if his voters start to change, then, yeah, maybe that's what will happen. But mm-hmm. It's going to take a good while for that to happen, I think.
1: Mihir, you have written positively about this deal falling apart. You said that no deal was the better deal. What are the implications of walking away? Why walk away from one of America's closest partners, its second biggest trading partner?
9: Well, I think, again, the focus coming down to, William mentioned the goal of reindustrialization. And I think one of the principal points on the table in this deal was that the midstream, the fabricators of aluminum products, would be facing a reduction in the duties, the protections from 50% to 25%. Which for us was kind of confusing, because just 4 months ago we announced that the tariffs would be rise to 50%. Now we were going to cut back the tariff protection just for the sake of, you know, well, we weren't really sure. I mean, if it was just to try to hash out a deal or what, but it felt like we were putting our, you know, downstream aluminum fabricators on the line there, and they employ 97% of the sector's jobs. So that was a real loss on the table there. And also the downstream aluminum sector was so important, and also the steel mills were so important in this battle, because they are the ones who are the customers of the primary material that exists upstream. And we need a robust demand signal in place in order to keep a vibrant aluminum, you know, production process in place. And so I think that was a big kind of focus of my analysis, really, just the steel mills and the aluminum production downstream.
1: Yeah, metals really were a focus, aluminum and steel, if I'm not mistaken. And, you know, when we talk about trade between these two countries, we talk about a lot of different components going both ways. But why are you zeroing in on aluminum steel as the most important things to focus on?
9: Well, I mean, a couple of reasons. reasons, but one, and probably first and foremost, is the national security component. I mean, if you go back to the COVID supply chain, I think one of the lessons, at least that I've taken from that, is it really threw into fresh relief how important it is to have some resilience in your supply chains. You can't simply just outsource all of your production to geopolitical either rivals or even allies. You need to have some production at home, and metals are so important because they undergird so much of, you know, defense production, automotive production, and there's just a whole host of elements that are just so critical. If we surrender any kind of industry that we have in those sectors, then we are really kind of shooting ourselves in the foot.
1: Bill, do you see it in these national security terms as well?
8: I buy a national security argument. It's very difficult to convince me that Canada is a national security risk. And that we imperil our national security by integrating our economy with Canada's. As Mayor said, we spent 30 years integrating the North American economy. We spent 20 years before that integrating the automobile sector specifically with Canada. That deal was signed in 1965. We have a very long history of working with Canada. It's been a reliable, profitable arrangement for both sides. It's just very hard for me to believe that we need to cut off that kind of trade for national security reasons. If you're talking about dependence on China, different story. China has a record of practicing economic coercion, and you can see that with critical minerals and the export controls they've imposed. I'm a big fan of resilience. I think the logic is impeccable there, and I think we have to check supply chains very carefully for choke points and vulnerabilities. But what CSIS is pretty consistently recommended in this area is development of trusted partnerships. We can't make everything here by ourselves. That means that to the extent that we have to make it somewhere else, let's find trusted partners. And Canada seems to me to be the best example of what a trusted partner would be.
1: What about the China question? How much of this is about Canada's openness to China?
9: Well, I think that is going to have to be an integral component to any deal that is ultimately reached on the USMCA deal, is the China question, because of their overcapacity. And look, I mean, China, bilateral trade between the U.S. and China in terms of metals is pretty much cut to very little rate or low rates, especially on the primary side of things. But what we're seeing is a lot of what we call transshipment and a lot of the Chinese metal entering into third markets. And oftentimes, and you know, China can take advantage of countries with lower tariff jurisdictions vis-a-vis the United States to trade their metal through those countries, and then they find their way into the United States. So I think it was a little concerning for the United States to see that Canada had taken a much softer stance on China. In fact, opening up their markets to more electric vehicles, EVs, and other commodities, and that's a real concern because that could pave the way potentially to create more investment opportunities for Canada or for China to come into North America and lay foundation there and avail themselves of some of the protections that are afforded, the North American, trade relationship. That's a big concern for us.
8: Of course, that is part of Prime Minister Carney's diversification objective, which he began precisely because of Trump's tariffs in the first place. I mean, one of the ironies of a lot of this is that the things that Trump is complaining about now are problems that he essentially has caused. If he hadn't put the tariffs on in the first place, Carney would not have been doing what he's been doing, because he's doing the only thing that makes sense for a Canadian prime minister, which is to diversify the economy away from the 80% or 70%. I think now it's actually working. I think he's approaching 60%. I mean, they're never going to get very far away from our economy, but it's working. China is a sensitive issue. The EVs are coming in pursuant to a quota. So we're talking about 49,000. I don't know that necessarily is going to be a disaster for the United States. They're not intended to be sold here. And in fact, we can keep them out because we have 100% tariff on EVs. And even if they're Chinese EVs, if they're coming from China, they'll still have the tariff. So I'm not worried about the threat that way. It's true and important, I think, that one of the key objectives in the U.S.-Canada-Mexico negotiation that to try to get all three countries acting together on the overcapacity question, and particularly have a united front against China, because we don't want the other two to be a backdoor for American getting into America. But that's Trump has not chosen to do that in the USMCA context. He's going after China unilaterally. I'm sorry, Canada unilaterally.
1: We've spent a fair bit of time covering the USMCA and the renegotiation. So what do you think, Bill, Mexico should be thinking and doing right now?
8: Well, they're probably watching with very, very, very carefully on this. They've handled the negotiations a different way. They have not pushed back in the same way that Carney has pushed back. And public opinion in Mexico is a little bit more complicated than it is in Canada, despite Trump's various insults about the Mexicans. They have a very significant stake in the outcome of the negotiations. Thus far, that's been fairly calm. I don't think it's reached the point yet of contention on the tough issues, and it'll be some of the same tough issues. You know, how are the Mexicans going to handle China in China? How much of that their products are they going to let into the United States? What are they going to do on agriculture, for example, which we haven't been talking about, which is a big issue with Mexico. So the tough issues there are yet to come. What worries me in this the war with Canada is that what Trump may do is just try to cut a bilateral deal with Mexico and leave Canada out in the cold. I don't think that would be good for any of the three economies.
1: Just hearing you say the war with Canada, even if you mean economic warfare, is just something stunning to hear.
8: It's depressing.
1: Mihir, in the vein of you thinking that no deal is better than a deal, what about the consumers themselves? Do you think that they're going to be better off because they're going to be facing higher prices?
9: Sure. Well, I would say that, you know, in the short term, at least the deal that was on the table would have the one that was on the table was better to not strike that deal. So I'm not saying that any deal in its entirety should not be struck at all. I do think that ultimately I do believe that Canada is our ally, that we should, despite all the rhetoric, recognize that our markets are very closely integrated and aligned, and we both have an interest in, you know, resolving this issue. But it has to be, I think, on the right terms. And so to your point, I mean, I think, you know, our businesses rely heavily on Canadian inputs. And even though, you know, we talked at the beginning, at the outset about leverage in this case, whereas while the United States has, you know, the large market, Canada has strengths in sectoral leverage for, you know, energy, critical minerals, and things like that. So we need to be cognizant of that. We can't overplay our hand. And right now, it looks like I saw that Canada's announcing retaliatory measures that are surgically targeted at districts that are going to be up for election, I think, in the midterms. Mm. So, you know, Wisconsin cheese or, appliances in Kentucky or fisheries in Maine, for example, right? So that has the potential to exact significant pain on key communities within the country. So I think we really have to think about that. We don't want to overplay our hand here.
1: So much of it comes back to the midterms. Bill, how realistically do you think these American companies that Mihir is talking about can replace what they've been bringing in from Canada?
8: Well, eventually there will be a new equilibrium and they'll figure out what to do. I think the mistake people often make is that this can happen overnight. And it takes, if you're going to build a new plant here, if you're going to build a greenfield plant, for example, like the aluminum smelter that may or may not end up going up in Oklahoma, we're talking years there. You know, there are financing issues, there are permitting issues, there are construction issues. It takes a long time. In critical minerals, one factoid that stuck with me is in the United States, the time between discovery of an ore deposit and commercial production is 16 and a half years. Hmm. Now, that strikes me as a little bit long. But even if you cut that in half, you know, that's eight. Not everything happens right away. Sure, eventually, companies will restructure their supply chains, shift things around. The problem they've got now is exactly what Mihir was referring to earlier with the aluminum tariffs going up or down. Nobody knows. You know, it's going to be 50%, but maybe next week it'll be 25%. And maybe 3 weeks after that, if they cut a deal, it'll be 10%. You know, and then he'll get mad at Carney again and it'll go back to 50%. That's the worst possible outcome for business. If you don't know what's going to happen next, you can't plan.
1: So is this, Mihir, a trade dispute, or are we, after NAFTA, after USMCA, is Washington completely rewriting the rules of trade with Canada and Mexico?
9: Well, I hope it's simply just a short-term dispute and ultimately becomes a trade renegotiation, because I still firmly believe that we are, again, I keep saying, stronger together as an integrated supply chain. I do think that Washington is taking a more robust posture when it comes to advocating for issues that they, or sectors at least, that they have identified as critical to national security. And I think that part has changed. So I think any eventual solution is, I think we've seen the days of frictionless trade in the free trade agreement between, you know, the U.S., Canada, and Mexico. I think those days are kind of gone moving forward. I think we are going to see tariffs continue to remain a part of, you know, the sectors in which we have identified a, you know, national security vulnerability.
1: I just asked you, Bill, about Mexico, but what about other countries? I mean, we have the president trying to apply tariffs to adversaries and allies alike. We have President Xi coming from China next month. What countries are possibly next in terms of being targeted?
8: Well, I think everybody's watching what's happening in Canada very carefully and see how it turns out, because that'll give them some clues as to how they should behave. The one I would watch, aside from China, which is a special case, is India. I think that negotiation has been slow-rolled anyway. You know, ever since the Supreme Court decision invalidating the IEEPA tariffs, the Indians have slowed down. I think they're going to watch very carefully what's going on with Canada now. They want the best deal possible. If they think further tariffs will be invalidated, or if they think that what Carney's doing may produce some concessions, I think they'll try to follow the same path. I think the Europeans, the EU in particular, are watching very, very closely. So is the UK. They both have a cap that Trump has agreed to, 10% for the UK, 15% for the EU. But they're very sensitive to Carney's argument that this all could be temporary, mm-hmm. you know, and if there's yet one more investigation underway, the overcapacity investigation, and Trump, those countries are subject to it. And Trump could add more tariffs on top of the ones that are already there, which would break the agreements he negotiated last year. Mm-hmm. So people are very nervous about all this. It's really an uncertain time.
1: Here, we only have about 30 seconds left, but, you know, Trump fancies himself a businessman, but Carney is an actual banker. What do you make of how Carney has been playing these negotiations?
9: Well, it seems to me like he's trying to borrow the playbook of China, frankly. I mean, China was one of the few holdouts in their strategy against the United States and saying, no, we're going to retaliate. And so we've seen, Bill, as mentioned, you know, the weaponization of choke points, particularly in the critical mineral space. And I think Canada seems to be moving in that direction. They did not strike a deal with the United States, right? So, yeah, that seems to be the case, that they're going to stand up at this point.
8: The irony of that is that the Trump policy is very Chinese, too. Mm-hmm. You know, it's pushing everybody else.
1: Unfortunately, we've got to go, but thank you both so much for your thoughts today. I really appreciate it. Bill Reinsch and Mihir Tosekar, thanks for coming in. And that's all from the team here in Washington. I want to hand it back to Tanya Nouri and Al Jazeera's global headquarters in Doha.
3: Well, that's it for this edition of This is America. We'll be back on Thursday. We're asking whether Israel drew a red line Washington isn't willing to back with its latest strikes on Syria. That's going to be at 18:30 GMT or 2:30 p.m. Eastern if you're watching here in the United States. Until then, from everyone in the Washington studio, it's bye for now.
10: This is made by a Palestinian developer.
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20: Berlin awash in camouflage and young fit soldiers. These ads are part of a large campaign aimed at young Germans like Edgar. Just after his 18th birthday, Edgar received this letter.
0: can tell from 0 to 10 how much you want to join the military, and I said 0 because I'm nothing interested.
20: The military sent out some 300,000 letters like this. So far, just 530 young people have signed up.
21: I don't want to serve in the army because I don't want to go die for a state.
20: The armed forces have been handing out these free kebab papers to shops across Germany, advertising a career in the military. The military is spending some $80 million on recruitment advertising this year, double what is spent in 2021, before Russia invaded Ukraine. 8 decades after the defeat of Nazi Germany, Europe is again at war. But the question remains if there will be enough young Germans willing to fight in it.

0: Hello, everybody. I'm Rishad Salama. This is Al Jazeera, live from Doha. Our top stories. At least 157 people have died and hundreds are missing after a massive mudslide and severe flash floods hit an area bordering Nepal and China. U.S. President Donald Trump tells Al Jazeera he's in no rush to return to talks with Iran, insisting that military and economic pressure will yield results. Social media giant Meta reaches a multi-billion dollar settlement with U.S. states over claims that its platforms harm children. And Indonesia's government warns that smoke from wildfires is threatening the health of millions of people. Rescue teams are rushing to find hundreds of people still missing after flash floods on Wednesday near Nepal's border with China's autonomous Tibet region. At least 157 people have died. The disaster struck an area popular with tourists and hikers, and authorities say hundreds of tourists are among the missing. The flash floods and mudslides surged along the Trishuli River that runs from the Chinese border with Nepal. A wall of water and mud smashed into the crossing between the two countries at Jirong. CCTV caught the moment as it happened. The floods then flowed deeper into central Nepal. Now, the orange arrows, if you can see them, actually show the directions of the flash floods themselves. Ferdi Akar reports.
1: It came without warning. At this remote border crossing between Nepal and China's autonomous Tibet region, people try in vain to outrun an enormous flash flood. But the torrent of water and rock is too quick and too powerful. It smashes through the Jirong crossing, sweeping away almost everything and everyone in its path. The wave of water then surges through valleys in the Himalayan region. Witnesses in Nepal say entire villages have been destroyed or submerged.
2: My brother-in-law had a liquor store here. I got a call from him this morning and they were crying and said their entire house had been swept away. Three family members were rescued, but his brother is still missing.
3: I saw around 9 trucks being swept away by the floods, including people. It's a heartbreaking incident. I've been teaching here for 18 years and I've never seen anything like this before.
1: Unlike floods caused by heavy rains in the monsoon season, this was unexpected. Officials in Nepal say this came after a massive landslide hit the Bhotakoshi River. Chinese President Xi Jinping urged an all-out search for the missing, as well as stronger monitoring and early warning systems to prevent more disasters. Nepalese officials have warned of a huge-scale loss. Hundreds of people are missing, including a large number of foreign tourists. International aid groups are calling for donations to help. The flood ended almost as quickly as it began. Now, rescue workers on both sides of the border face a long recovery effort as they search for survivors in the mud and debris. Ferdi Akar, Al Jazeera.
0: Well, Katrina Yu's monitoring developments for us from Hefei City in China. She joins us there from there live. Katrina, how many people are missing here? And, you know, what is the status of rescue operations?
4: The Nepalese government says about 580 people are missing, among them about 400 foreign tourists. China has just updated its missing figure to about 560, and half of those, they say, are foreign nationals. But we're still extremely early in finding out exactly the scale of this catastrophe. Officials on both sides say they admit they expect these figures to rise sharply as rescue teams work and get to these affected areas. Now, thousands of people have been deployed by both governments to help those affected. That includes firefighters, police, military personnel, and specialist engineering teams with life monitoring equipment. Chinese government has also set military planes for transport. But there are three major difficulties here with reaching those who are missing. The first is access. Even on a good day, because of the terrain, it takes a very long time to reach these areas. And this mudslide completely destroyed and collapsed several roads, very important bridges, communications have been cut, so that's the first difficulty. The second is that many of these worst affected areas are still covered by very deep, soft mud. It's very difficult for heavy machinery to go into those areas safely to retrieve and search for people. And thirdly, the weather. The rain is forecast for the next few days until Sunday. Some of it heavy rain over these low-lying areas, and that's expected to further hamper rescue operations.
0: Katrina, do we know how this happened and what caused it?
4: We're still finding out information, but what satellite imagery so far has shown is that a part of a glacier, which was about 5,200 meters in altitude, part of the glacier, the snout of the glacier, broke off, and it fell about 1,200 kilometers, plumbing towards the valley beneath. It plummeted then and it hit the river system below, sending a massive and powerful torrent of mud, water and debris, sending those towards those riverside settlements and towards that border crossing between China and Nepal. Now, earlier it was suggested that there was perhaps an earthquake that caused that glacier to break off. There was a magnitude 4.0 earthquake detected, but later scientists say that it was actually the falling of the glacier that caused that seismic activity. Now, scientists and investigators are still trying to figure out exactly what caused that glacier to be destabilized and whether any other factors were involved. Satellite imagery also shown that there was some snow melting on that glacier due to warm weather. So they're yet to determine whether climate change was part of the reason or whether there are other elements that caused this tragedy.
0: Katrina, thank you so much. Katrina Yu there joining us from Hefei City in China. President Donald Trump has told Al Jazeera that he's in no rush to return to talks with Iran. In a phone call, our correspondent Tania Nouri asked whether he thought military or economic pressure would produce better results. Trump responded that he thinks that both are effective. He was then asked how much time he planned to give Iran to come back to the negotiating table. He answered, "I have no time schedule, none. I'm not in a hurry. I have no time schedule at all. We're winning very big. They've got massive inflation, their economy's falling apart, and they're treating their people very badly. They're killing many, many protesters. I have no

0: time schedule, whatever it takes. Well, Qatar's Prime Minister Sheikh Mohammed bin Abdul Rahman Al Thani is travelling to Iran for talks on de-escalating the tensions in the region. Foreign Ministry spokesman Majid Al Ansari says the visit comes in line with the state of Qatar's firm position that the diplomatic path is the best means of resolving differences and promoting security and stability in the region. The discussions will also address freedom of navigation in the Strait of Hormuz and the need for it to return to the status quo prior to February the 28th. Selim Kosioglu is in Tehran ahead of the visit with more.
1: There's a growing sense in Tehran tonight that diplomacy is gathering pace despite a broader agreement remains some way off. On Thursday, Qatar's foreign minister and prime minister Sheikh Abdulrahman Al Thani is going to pay a visit to Tehran to meet with high-level Iranian officials. The aim of the visit, as per the Qataris, is to de-escalate tension and create a platform for dialogue. This visit comes after a very busy week with the visits from Pakistan's army chief, followed by Oman's foreign minister. Qatar hopes that all these negotiations may create a platform for dialogue between Iran and the United States. We heard Omanese and Iranian officials saying that they agreed on a framework for a temporary shipping route in the Strait of Hormuz, which is the most urgent problem in the region for now, and efforts to clear mines from the waterway. What Qatar expects is that these talks, these negotiations may open the way to resume the negotiations between Tehran and Washington. But of course, these expectations should be measured as both sides have different points of view when it comes to negotiations and its communications. But this is something important, at least after months of military confrontation, there is a diplomatic channel between the countries. But Iran says these talks shouldn't be taken as a resumption of the negotiations, as these are just the talks between with the mediators. So these are the main differences between the United States and Iran. There is not a big expectation for an imminent breakthrough in this conflict right now, but all parties hope that diplomacy works for a new platform for dialogue and hopefully for the resumption of the negotiations. Sinem Kösoğlu, Al Jazeera, Tehran.
0: Now, Iran's economy had been struggling before the war began, but a raft of new US sanctions is likely to further batter domestic markets. The local currency has hit an all-time low against the dollar, and business owners who've had to contend with high inflation are worried about the future. The Saudi reports from Tehran.
2: Iran's economy has been battered by decades of international sanctions and domestic mismanagement. The recent war inflicted further damage and now another blow.
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2: The new U.S. sanctions target sectors including technology, gold, aviation and shipping, as well as digital assets. They are also weighing heavily on the already weak local currency. The rial has hit new lows against the U.S. dollar. For many businesses, they mean another setback. Nader runs shoemaking workshop in Tehran.
4: When it comes to sourcing raw materials, everything is up in the air. The fabric adhesive I used to buy has doubled in cost. Even a simple spool of thread has gone up significantly.
2: Nargis is also affected. She says her exports have dropped.
5: I used to export my instruments and ship them all over the world, particularly to the Persian Gulf states. Unfortunately, that part of my business has now disappeared.
2: But despite the mounting strain, there is also defiance, including here in the southern port city of Bandar Abbas.
6: We are not unfamiliar with the sanctions, nor are we afraid of their exaggerations. After all, they aren't without purpose, but they aren't 100% effective.
2: The government says it's working on measures to counter what it describes as U.S. economic warfare. But the consequences of the sanctions are already evident.
7: For months, Iran has been caught between the threat of further confrontation

0: and the prospect of a diplomatic solution. As the uncertainty persists, one thing remains certain. Ordinary Iranians are feeling the pressure. Toyed Asadi, Al Jazeera, Tehran.
1: Social media giant Meta has agreed to pay a settlement of up to $17 billion over claims that its Facebook and Instagram platforms harm children. The case was brought by 29 US states who accused the company of designing products to make them addictive and lying about their dangers. Eva McCann reports.
2: No amount of money is ever going to bring my beautiful daughter back.
3: Victoria Hinks's daughter died by suicide in 2024 after being consumed by unhealthy content on Instagram. The grieving mother welcomes a proposed settlement of roughly $17 billion with the social media giant Meta. It comes after 51 attorneys general from across America accused the company of designing Instagram and Facebook to addict young users at the expense of their mental and physical health.
2: I live in Marin. She would have graduated from Redwood High School. She should be going off to college. Instead, I visit her every day in the cemetery in back of our house.
3: In addition to the payout over the next 10 years, Meta has agreed to, in part, default daily limits for teens, overnight blocks, notifications off during school hours, age assurance measures to identify younger users, and a ban on cosmetic procedure filters.
4: This is a major breakthrough, a milestone moment, a watershed moment, because when it comes to protecting our children's mental health, there is no time to lose.
3: Meta says the agreement will give parents more control, but they're pushing other social media giants to adopt similar changes. A portion of the settlement money, about $5 billion, will be withheld until those companies strike comparable deals.
5: But this framework will only work if all our peers join us. Because teens move fluidly across dozens of apps, we need an industry-wide solution. We therefore call on our industry peers, TikTok and YouTube, to implement this new framework right away.
3: The proposed agreement is a fraction of Meta's annual revenue and requires an independent auditor to evaluate how Meta implements the protections. It still needs court approval, but Meta avoided potentially facing hundreds of billions of dollars in damages after losing other recent court battles. And they are not admitting to any wrongdoing or liability. For Hicks, this isn't about money. It's whether these changes protect another family from experiencing what hers has.
2: I feel like there's, like, justice is possible.
3: Eva McKend, Al Jazeera, Washington.
1: Soon to come, right here on Al Jazeera.
6: I want to see my daughter! I want to see my daughter!
1: Nigeria's president orders a search for armed kidnappers who attacked four villages in Niger State. Plus,
7: it's exactly 1 year until Qatar hosts the Basketball World Cup. I'm David Stokes at Al Janoub, which has been transformed from a football stadium to a basketball arena, specially for the tournament.
8: This is America, and this, of course, is the White House.
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15: I have the right to boycott anyone I want to, and the state has no business getting involved in that.
16: A three-part series explores the implications of U.S. anti-boycott laws for freedom of speech and First Amendment rights.
17: How many words would I have to change in this legislation to use it to quash free speech of anyone who supports Black Lives Matter or is involved in protesting for environmental reasons? And it's like 10 words.
16: Part 3, The Template, on Al Jazeera.

0: You're watching Al Jazeera, a reminder of our top stories. At least 157 people have been killed and hundreds are missing after devastating flash floods and mudslides in northern Nepal and Tibet. Rescuers are working to reach people trapped under the mud and debris. President Donald Trump tells Al Jazeera that he's in no hurry over talks with Iran. In an exclusive phone call, Trump also said both economic and military action are effective and that he has a no-time schedule at all. Social media giant Meta has agreed to pay a settlement of up to $17 billion over claims its Facebook and Instagram platforms harm children. The case was brought by 29 U.S. states who accused the company of designing products to make them addictive and lying about their dangers. Now, health officials in Indonesia say smoke from wildfires is threatening the health of millions of people. Emergency crews have been battling for weeks to contain blazes in central and western parts of the country. The flames have burnt thousands of hectares of land. The wildfires are being fueled by the El Nino weather pattern and a prolonged dry season. Al Jazeera's Jessica Washington joins us now live from Kubu Raya in West Kalimantan. Jessica, thank you for joining us. What health implications has the fire had for people living near them?
1: So I'm at a health clinic in Kubu Raya where you can see the impact of this intense haze, this intense pollution. If we look at the numbers, many of the air quality indicators suggest that the air quality here, the pollution, is as high as 400. Now, according to those metrics, safe or moderate levels of pollution are between 0 to 50 or indeed even up to 100. So a level of 400 is indeed extremely hazardous for the population here. And I'm at a place where you can see the impact of that. You can see the ash falling onto me as I speak here. You can also see, as I step out of the way, this is a health clinic. There are so many people here. You can see that most of the patients are children, babies. As we've been standing here, we hear them coughing and crying because the pollution is hurting their, not only causing them to cough, but it's also hurting their eyes, making their eyes sting. We see many of the patients here with red eyes. The doctors here say that people are experiencing symptoms like fever, headache, difficulty breathing, heaviness in their chest. There are, of course, long-term risks of prolonged exposure to hazardous air like this, heightened risk of stroke, heightened risk of heart disease as well. As we've been speaking to many of the patients here, they've also told us that they're trying to stay safe in their homes, they're trying to wear masks, they're trying to keep their window closed, they're trying to keep their doors closed, but the ash is entering their home. You can see that ash floating around as we speak. Some of the patients here told us that they've come to this clinic multiple times as the air pollution has gotten worse and worse over the weeks. They've come here, they've gotten medicine, they're trying to get healthier, they're trying to get their kids healthier, but they keep getting sick because of these prolonged polluted conditions.
0: So Jessica, I mean, this naturally lends a question as to what efforts are being made to contain these blazes.
1: Well, if you look at a satellite map of Indonesia at the moment, you can see red almost throughout the whole country. Fires are burning on almost every major populated island off Indonesia, but the worst conditions are here in West Kalimantan and South Sumatra as well. Now, earlier, President Prabowo Subianto said that he hopes that this crisis can be over within the next 2 weeks. But firefighters on the ground say they are experiencing some challenging conditions. Firstly, water shortages in areas like West Kalimantan, making that firefighting effort extremely difficult. The other complicating factor is that most of the land here where the fires are taking place is on dried peatland. That means the fires aren't just spreading from tree to tree, but also spreading through the ground as well, burning through that dried up moss and spreading extremely quickly. The other complication is, as authorities try to engage in weather modification efforts, that's cloud seeding, trying to induce rain, essentially, there isn't much cloud cover at all. So these are some of the factors that are complicating that firefighting effort, and that's having a huge impact on the population here. You can see that the sky is essentially this eerie grey, white. People are having difficulty breathing. They've experienced those difficulties already for weeks, and it's difficult to see when this crisis will end.
0: Jessica, thank you. Jessica Washington there, joining us live from Kubu Raya in West Kalimantan province in Indonesia. Now, at least 12 people have died in wildfires, which are scorching several provinces in Algeria. More than 50 people have been injured. Six are in a critical condition. Authorities say more than 150 blazes have been recorded across the country. The wildfires do come as a heat wave sweeps parts of North Africa. Nigeria's president has ordered a search for armed kidnappers who carried out attacks on four villages.

0: services to launch an immediate rescue operation. But finding these hostages will not be easy. Designated a terrorist group by the Nigerian government, Lekurawa grew from armed networks moving across the borders of Mali, Niger, and Nigeria. In less than a year, nearly 100 people were killed in attacks, most of them civilians. And on Christmas Day last year, the United States launched airstrikes targeting the armed group. Now, somewhere inside that vast forest, hundreds of people are waiting for soldiers to find them, and waiting for their captors to decide what comes next. Nicholas Hawk, Al Jazeera.
1: To Syria now, where the dissolution of the Kurdish-led Syrian Democratic Forces has been welcomed by governments across the region. On Tuesday, it was announced that SDF is merging with the Syrian army. It once controlled about a quarter of Syria's oil-rich northeast and led the fight against ISIL on the ground. The groups operated an autonomous administration there for about a decade until it was recaptured by government forces in January. Heidi Pett has more from Damascus.
2: This one sentence brought an end to what was once the most powerful independent military in Syria.
3: After the agreement with President Ahmed al-Shara and completing the process of merging our forces into Syrian army brigades, we announce today the end of the mission of the Syrian Democratic Forces and announce with full responsibility its dissolution as an independent military force.
2: Mazlum Abdi, now the former commander of the SDF, also announced that the civilian institutions of the Kurdish-led autonomous administration would be wound up. It marks a new phase, from dreams of autonomy in the northeast, which Kurds call Rojava, to integration with the new Syrian state as Damascus consolidates control. The SDF was once supported by the United States in its fight against the armed group ISIL, and it controlled nearly a quarter of Syria in the resource-rich north. In January, they lost a lot of that territory in an offensive by the Syrian military, and then signed an agreement to integrate with the national government. That process is already underway. Former fighters from the SDF have received training, and they'll form three Kurdish brigades in the Syrian army. Other former armed groups have also been integrated into the Syrian army in varying degrees. Some have maintained their command structure, and others have been split up. There are still questions about how this announcement will play out in practice. The military and security forces of the Kurdish-led administration are still in control of checkpoints in many towns and cities. And there are thousands more fighters and civilian employees than the number of positions now available, meaning a pool of disaffected former fighters. That may include the SDF's women fighters. Damascus is unwilling to have mixed brigades or all-female combat units. They're being offered roles with the police instead. Kurds who were stripped of their citizenship in the early 1960s have been able to register as Syrians. Mazlum Abdi says he's reassured about Kurdish language rights for children to be taught in Kurdish at school, and Kurds who are stripped of their citizenship in the early 1960s have already been able to register as Syrians.
4: The announcement from the palace here in Damascus is also being reflected across the border, as Turkey embarks on its own peace process with the Kurdistan Workers Party, or PKK. Abdi will reportedly be taken off Ankara's terror list, and his former foreign affairs chief said that they have both been offered positions in the government here in Damascus. The independent military project of the Syrian Democratic Forces has come to an end, and now many of Syria's Kurds will be watching to see if their broader political aspirations can be incorporated into a unified Syrian state. Heidi Pet, Al Jazeera, Damascus.
1: The United States has imposed sanctions on the UK-based activist group Palestine Action. Washington says it has supported, quote, numerous acts of terrorism since it was founded in 2020. The group is currently fighting a battle in Britain's Supreme Court over a government ban imposed under anti-terror laws. Palestine Action says it uses its activism to highlight Israel's genocide in Gaza and its illegal occupation of Palestinian territories. Pakistan's prime minister has ordered an investigation into a hospital fire that killed 14 newborn babies. The children's ward at a public hospital in Islamabad was engulfed in flames when an air conditioner reportedly exploded. Kayleigh Callahan reports.
5: A desperate scramble in the dark. Torchlight, the only way firefighters can see what's left of this children's ward in Islamabad.

0: room by room, they search for survivors. 16 newborn babies were being treated here at the Pakistan Institute of Medical Sciences when the fire broke out.
1: They say they had to save the adults first. They saved them. Why were they saving the adults? Adults could go out on foot. Why didn't they save the children first? Why was the children's ward locked?
2: That building had no fire security. Only one door was available for us to visit our children. They kept the other doors locked.
0: Several babies who were not in incubators survived because they were in another ward with their mothers. An initial report seen by Al Jazeera suggests an electrical short circuit caused the fire. Investigators also highlighted several concerns. They include the hospital had inadequate safety measures, emergency exits were obstructed or locked from the outside, security staff hindered the response, and crowd management was poorly handled. Authorities say they did what they could.
3: I think it was so sudden, and the staff that we spoke to, they were there on spot, and they tried to rescue most of the children.
0: Building fires are frequent in Pakistan, where failure to comply with safety laws and lax oversight are common. Prime Minister Shehbaz Sharif says the strictest possible action should be taken against those responsible. Kayleigh Callahan, Al Jazeera.
4: The Japanese avant-garde contemporary artist Yayoi Kusama has died at the age of 97. Kusama was known for her polka dot covered art and pumpkin motifs, as well as her trademark scarlet wig. Her artwork has fetched some of the highest prices for any living female artist. Kusama continued working into her late 80s. Now, there's exactly 1 year to go until the Basketball World Cup in Qatar. It'll be the first time the tournament has been staged in the Middle East. David Stokes reports from Qatar's Al Janoub Stadium.
5: Qatar's basketball team are honing their skills ahead of the biggest tournament in their history, a World Cup on home soil.
6: It's a huge deal. So almost probably the biggest tournament of basketball outside of the Olympics, of course. So you want to, you know, put on a good performance. That's what we work hard every day for. And I think we will. Enjoy the moment. That's the biggest thing. You know, that one of these type of moments don't come too often. So when you're in it, just enjoy it and leave it all up to the stars.
5: With exactly a year to go, Qatar faced China in a qualifying game in a unique venue. It may not look like it, but the players are practicing in a football stadium. Al Janoub was built for the FIFA World Cup 4 years ago, but it's been transformed into a basketball arena. It now has a roof and a much more intimate capacity of just over 8,000.
7: It's a great idea, a great vision from the big authorities in Qatar here to use this legacy from 2022.
5: This arena is one of four venues to be used at next year's World Cup, which will see 32 teams compete for the trophy across 92 games. And some of the world's biggest NBA stars are on track to feature here in Qatar. They include France captain Victor Wembanyama and Serbia's captain Nikola Jokic, who are both playing in the qualifying campaign.
8: To see all these like stars playing, like watching them playing against them, competing against them is very special. Back in the days when I was a kid, that's probably all I was dreaming about, to grow up playing basketball, to be able to play on one of the biggest stages.
9: This is what it's all about.
5: Next year's World Cup will be the first edition held in the Middle East and one of the most compact, with fans able to attend more than one game a day. As hosts, Qatar are already assured of a place, but for everyone else, the battle to reach basketball's largest international event continues. David Stokes, Al Jazeera, at the Al Janoub Stadium.
4: Well, there is more on our website, aljazeera.com. I'll be back in around about 30 minutes, having another look at our top stories. Boycott is coming your way next.

0: has long held that political boycotts are a form of expression protected by the First Amendment.
1: It's never fun to lose a case. I think litigators often get emotionally invested in their cases, and I'm certainly very emotionally invested in these cases. I think Alan's frustrated. I think it's a lot of pressure on the Arkansas Times. They are really leaving a lot of money on the table to participate in this lawsuit.
2: I think that so many legislators in the U.S. are afraid to take on the pro-Israel lobby.
3: Hopefully the judge will see that this is a violation of the First Amendment, and he will repeal this law.
1: In the 1960s, the citizens of Port Gibson, Mississippi, organized a boycott of white businesses to protest ongoing segregation.
4: You have to understand, that was the only weapon we had at our disposal. We were not in positions of power. We were not in positions of leadership. The only thing we had was the dollar.
1: And the boycotted merchants sued all of the boycott participants, as well as the NAACP, for all the business losses they sustained as a result of the boycott. And the Mississippi Supreme Court held that the boycott was illegal under state law. And so the case goes all the way up to the United States Supreme Court.
5: I hope and pray to God that the Supreme Court don't rule that the boycott was illegal, because I think that's one of the only means we as black people have in order to let people know, in the world know, that we will no longer go back to where we was in the past.
1: And the justices hold unanimously that the First Amendment protects the right to boycott. And what they say is that boycotting is a practice deeply embedded in the American political process. It's a way in which individual citizens can band together to make their voices collectively heard when individually their voices would be lost or silenced.
6: The NAACP says that while it is the immediate beneficiary of the Port Gibson ruling, the ruling goes beyond that to allow any organization, anywhere, to use boycotts and selective buying campaigns to support its political grievances.
1: We're appealing the district court decision in Arkansas. And I think that's what appeals courts are for, is to correct decisions when district courts get it wrong.

0: the decision isn't a surprise. I believe that this bill is going to continue to win in the courts. Very well may be that God's chosen to bless us because we protect Israel. And so I'm going to continue to do on a state level all that I can to support that.
1: This is my great-great-grandfather, and he was the Confederate. This is my mom, this is my dad. She was always very conservative. I was raised conservative, and I started moving to the left over the years. Let me get some. As a recovering conservative, I want to be left alone. You know, you do your job, you get your business on merit, and you get paid for it. And you don't pass some political litmus test. This is America. These legislators, they want to be in your bedroom. They want to be in your business. And they call themselves conservative. You know, I don't think they're any better than the Ayatollahs, frankly. They just want to be involved in your life and tell you what to do. Get you to heaven. I don't get it. A lot of this is motivated by this evangelical, biblical literalism. It's scary.
2: It's all in here. 38th chapter of Ezekiel, God promised to protect Israel against total annihilation by her enemies from the north.
0: The Bible is very clear. There's going to be certain things that happen in Israel before Christ returns.
3: Listen to this very closely. The Bible says when Jerusalem is no longer trodden down by the Gentiles, then shall the end times be. Luke 21, 20.
0: There will be famines and disease and war. And the Jewish people are going to go back to their homeland. At that point, Jesus Christ will come back to the earth.
3: When the King comes, we will all go to heaven while the earth is burned with fire. Why?
0: Anybody, Jewish or not Jewish, that doesn't accept Christ, in my opinion, will end up going to hell. At some point, I believe that God is going to open the Jewish people's eyes to really who Jesus Christ was.
3: You have two options. To know and to serve Jesus Christ, or to know and to serve the Antichrist, but you're going to serve one of those two. Who have you chosen?
1: Even though the Jews are going to burn in Armageddon because they're not going to become Christians, the Israelis still want the support. It's just this weird marriage of cynicism and convenience between the evangelical right and the lobbying outfits for the state of Israel.
4: Christians everywhere must be brought to understand that you guys are not merely supporters of Israel. You guys are stakeholders. By making your voices heard, you guys are going to ensure the overwhelming passage of this law. We're putting together an army. Absolutely.
3: It's my honor to welcome my dear friend, the ninth and current Prime Minister of the State of Israel, Benjamin Netanyahu, to our gathering.
5: Pastor John Hagee, thanks to your leadership, now there are millions and millions of devout Christians who stand with Israel. So I want to thank you on behalf of all the people of Israel, and I want to thank the thousands of you who have come to Washington from across America to stand with Israel.

0: Today, we are filing our appeal to the Eighth Circuit.
1: This is the final brief that gets filed before oral argument.
2: Hello?
1: I'm almost done, but I got 10 pages left.
2: Okay.
1: All right, thanks. Bye. Bye. Nicola.
3: Let's do it.
2: All right. Oh my goodness. All right, we're gonna submit.
1: Woo! Yay. Boom.
2: Congratulations.
1: Thank you, likewise. Awesome Woo. Work.
2: So excited to win this case.
3: Don't jinx it, man. Knock on wood.

0: the power the state is claiming here is the power to outlaw or even criminalize boycotts based on nothing more than ideological hostility. So if the state can outlaw BDS boycotts, because it doesn't like the message they send about Israel, then it can have the same power to outlaw boycotts of the NRA because it doesn't like the message they send. Americans across the political spectrum.
1: There's a lot at stake here. It is not just about what is good for Israel or good for justice in Palestine. The issues here are deeper and run broader.
2: If we're going to go ahead and punish people for not supporting Israel in Arkansas, let's punish people for not supporting Planned Parenthood in Massachusetts and in California and in New York. You know, where do you want this to stop?
3: You may not care about Israel-Palestine, but you should care if it's being used as a hook to legislate in your states and at the federal level against free speech. How many words would I have to change in this legislation to use it to condition contracts and thereby quash free speech of anyone who, say, supports Black Lives Matter or is involved in protesting for environmental reasons? And it's like 10 words. It's a template. Why people are not more worried about it is just baffling.
4: Do you envision one of these cases reaching the Supreme Court?
0: If it does, we'll be prepared to defend it there. Good morning, Your Honor, and may it please the court. My name is Brian House, and I represent the appellant, Arkansas Times.
5: As long as I am president of the Alabama Public Service Commission, I'm going to see that our segregation laws are upheld.
6: When we think about what influence we have over our government in America, there are only a couple of ways that we can do that. One is by voting. Another way is withdrawing my time and my labor and my money until things change.
7: Didn't feel that I was being treated as a human being. I refused to give up this seat. I said no.
6: And if we think about 1955 and the Montgomery boycott of the buses, that is a key example. Black people decided we're going to walk to work. Why should we be paying money to be discriminated and to be marginalized that way? It doesn't make sense.

this morning the long-awaited mandate from the United States Supreme Court concerning bus segregation came to Montgomery. The year-old protest against city buses is officially called off, and the Negro citizens of Montgomery are urged to return to the buses tomorrow morning on a non-segregated basis.

0: So back when I was in college, one of the big issues that I was involved in was a boycott and divestment from apartheid South Africa. And if we look back at that period of time, some of the most active places where that was happening were on college campuses, including my own. And the idea there was that it was up to the students to put pressure on the administration of the school to not have investments in companies that were essentially furthering and enabling the horrible racist apartheid regime in South Africa. Looking back on that period, from a number of years, most people would say it was not only the right thing to do, it was one of the high points of American engagement in the question of justice.
1: We have not forgotten that it was the masses of the people of the United States of America who supported us when we were all alone.
0: And so what becomes really deeply important is for people to be able to say, I am going to be active in the political discussion by withdrawing my time and my labor and my money until things change. And to have a proliferation of bills that are criminalizing or penalizing that is really, really troubling and problematic.
2: And so in closing, Your Honor, I just want to say that it's not for nothing that we say that people vote with their pocketbooks. Boycotts are an expression of popular sovereignty. They're an embodiment of we the people, and the district court's decision here effectively gives the government an unchecked power to silence those voices based on nothing more than viewpoint discrimination.
3: Thank you. Thank you to both parties for your briefing and argument, and we'll take the matter under advisement.
4: It's just been crazy yesterday. We're just driving the kids to their tournament, their taekwondo tournament. And then all of a sudden the phone just kept, you know, vibrating and making noise. And so I'm like, okay, what's going on? So then when I pulled over, and then that's when I saw it.

0: A federal judge has blocked a Texas law that stops government agencies from doing business with contractors who boycott Israel.
1: It is a victory for a former Pflugerville ISD speech pathologist.
2: It's hard to have words describe my emotions, but I was in tears. I was, joyful tears, elated, very content at the news, and I'm quite relieved that I can now go back to work and being able to service these children that otherwise wouldn't have someone available for them, and being able to go back and make a difference, and that's what I really love about my job.
3: So I just want to thank everybody, you guys. I know many of you guys had your kept me in your dua and came and to the courtroom, and I just want to say you are all amazing and we're all strong as one.
4: Allahu Akbar, it's such an amazing feeling, alhamdulillah. So beautiful when justice goes, yani, all the way to the end.
5: And my care team,
6: You went through a process, a really challenging process. There's so many community members here who saw what you did and who say, wow, that's so great, and that should turn into a, like, I can do it too.
7: Hi guys.
6: I was thinking about your kids, actually, to know that their mom, someone who, you know, makes their breakfast for them.
7: I hope they remember that. And
6: did this, I mean, that's such a cool feeling.
2: They're very proud of the fact their mom was able to voice her opinion and stand up for principles and values.
8: Oh my God. You don't know me, but I know you. Thank you for standing up for us.
2: Thank you, sister. Thank you. I'm going to serve you, inshallah, Ya Rabbi. Oh, that's sweet. Thank you. Alhamdulillah. Alhamdulillah, sister. Inshallah, Ajah Barakah for all, inshallah, Ya Rabbi. Inshallah.
9: This is Alan.
10: Hey, Alan, it's Brian Housefather from ACLU. How are you?
9: I'm doing fine, Brian. How are you?
11: I just wanted to call to congratulate you on the ruling this morning.
9: Thanks, Brian.
10: It's like such an honor to represent you, you know.
11: The great privilege of this job is getting to represent people who really stick by their principles, even when it gets tough.
9: The Eighth Circuit Court of Appeals in St. Louis today threw out Arkansas's misguided boycott bill. We won. I was really pleased. It just confirms that we still have a First Amendment. It's not been eroded. It was incumbent upon us as journalists to protect it.
12: Okay, ready? Okay, cooperate.
13: You want one with me?
12: Yeah, just you.
13: Not me,
12: yeah.
13: You.
12: Yeah. After all the briefing was done, the oral arguments were made, we all went home, carried on our lives, and then finally, we had a ruling. We seem to have prevailed on everything that we wanted. We won. So I had not been paid for about a year. Once that ruling came out, a couple of days later, I got a check in the mail, which was great.
14: I don't think I've ever been there.
15: It's so utterly clear that what my dad is doing is right. So it's really validating to get support from the court. I think the lawsuit, it's given us a lot more to connect about. We haven't always been super, super close, but politics and justice work is this venue where we get to collaborate, and that has really strengthened our relationship and our connection.
14: Well done, well thought.
16: Thank you.
11: So we got a great ruling from the district court in Arizona. The district judge there recognizes that the fundamental purpose of these laws is to suppress expression that the government doesn't like, and that's exactly what makes these bills unconstitutional. And I think sooner or later, we will ultimately realize the truth that's staring everybody in the face, which is that these anti-boycott certification forms belong in the dustbin of history. But what I want to close with saying is the protection of First Amendment rights will not ultimately be decided by federal courts. Even the federal Supreme Court will not ultimately decide whether these rights are protected. Rights are enshrined in the hearts of the people. And it's only by exercising and advocating for these rights day in and day out that they will be maintained. And if people do that, then no court, no Congress, and no president can ever take them away. Thank you very much.
13: She can hold it? Yeah. Oops. Help mommy out. Yeah.

0: through witness testimonies.
1: It seemed like every day we had at least a child coming in with a gunshot wound.
0: Of American doctors who volunteered in Gaza.
2: I didn't want to believe that children were being shot.
0: Fault Lines reveals a disturbing trend.
3: There's a definitive pattern of Israeli soldiers targeting quite specifically children.
2: Most of them were under the age of 10.
1: If this was your child, would you want the world to turn their back on you?
0: Kids Under Fire on Al Jazeera. From breeding heat-resistant coral in Palau to thickening clouds in Australia, 101 East investigates if new technology can buy time in the fight to save coral reefs in a rapidly warming world.
4: Hopefully our corals will be able to withstand the heat.
0: Reef Rescue on Al Jazeera.
5: In every story, truth is priority. Facts emerge in fragments. 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Every image is reviewed. Every detail examined. Because accuracy is everything. 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Al Jazeera, from the front lines to the newsroom to you.
6: Will the U.S. Democratic Party be forced to shift to the left? How is the United States reshaping Latin America? Is this the beginning of a new chapter in the Middle East? Join me, Steve Clemens, every week where I'm going to bring you the latest analysis, pull apart fact from fiction.
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0: Hello, everybody. I'm Rishad Salamat. This is Al Jazeera live from Doha. Our top stories. At least 157 people have died and hundreds are missing after a massive mudslide and severe flash floods hit an area bordering Nepal and China. President Donald Trump tells Al Jazeera he's in no rush to return to talks with Iran, insisting that military and economic pressure will yield results. Social media giant Meta reaches a multi-billion dollar settlement with US states over claims that its platforms harmed children.
1: It's exactly 1 year until Qatar hosts the Basketball World Cup. I'm David Stokes at Al Janoub, which has been transformed from a football stadium to a basketball arena, specially for the tournament.
0: Rescue teams are rushing to find hundreds of people still missing after flash floods on Wednesday near Nepal's border with China's autonomous Tibet region. At least 157 people have died. The disaster struck an area popular with tourists and hikers, and authorities say hundreds of tourists are among the missing. The flash floods and mudslides surged along the Trishuli River. It runs from the Chinese border with Nepal. A wall of water and mud smashed into the crossing between the two countries at Jirong. CCTV caught the moment as it happened. The floods then flowed deeper into central Nepal. Now, the orange arrows show the direction of the flash floods, as Ferdia Khan now reports.
2: It came without warning. At this remote border crossing between Nepal and China's autonomous Tibet region, people try in vain to outrun an enormous flash flood. But the torrent of water and rock is too quick and too powerful. It smashes through the Jirong crossing, sweeping away almost everything and everyone in its path. The wave of water then surges through valleys in the Himalayan region. Witnesses in Nepal say entire villages have been destroyed or submerged.
3: My brother-in-law had a liquor store here. I got a call from him this morning and they were crying and said their entire house had been swept away. Three family members were rescued, but his brother is still missing.
4: I saw around 9 trucks being swept away by the floods, including people. It's a heartbreaking incident. I've been teaching here for 18 years, and I've never seen anything like this before.
2: Unlike floods caused by heavy rains in the monsoon season, this was unexpected. Officials in Nepal say this came after a massive landslide hit the Botakoshi River. Chinese President Xi Jinping urged an all-out search for the missing, as well as stronger monitoring and early warning systems to prevent more disasters. Nepalese officials have warned of a huge-scale loss. Hundreds of people are missing, including a large number of foreign tourists. International aid groups are calling for donations to help. The flood ended almost as quickly as it began. Now, rescue workers on both sides of the border face a long recovery effort as they search for survivors in the mud and debris. Ferdia Carr, Al Jazeera.
0: Katrina Yu is monitoring developments for us from Hefei City in China, and she joins us from there live. Katrina, well, I suppose that the number of people missing, the number of people who have been killed here continues to rise.
5: That's right, both governments have revised the missing estimates upwards just in recent hours. In Nepal, it's still around 580 missing, about 400 of those are said to be tourists. And in China, they've revised from 260 upwards to 560 people unaccounted for. And they say about half of those are foreign nationals. Now, officials on both sides expect that those figures will climb sharply as rescue teams get further into the disaster zone and we learn more about the scale of this catastrophe. We also know that rescue teams have been sent almost immediately into this area. Thousands of people, including military personnel, firefighters, police. Many are using helicopters to rescue people, survivors who have been stranded. China's military have also sent a number of planes. And on China, there have been some emergency tent sites set up to rehouse those who have been displaced and other survivors as well. But as operations continue, there are three major difficulties that teams are really battling with. And the first is access. This massive mudslide destroyed several important roads and bridges. It's very difficult to access this area. The Chinese authorities have said that they found a landslide dam has been discovered blocking access to the port. Also, the mudslide, the edge of it, is about 2 kilometers away from the port itself, and the mud is about 1.5 meters deep, but that's also making it difficult for teams and heavy machinery to get into the worst affected areas. Secondly, especially in the Nepal side, many of those areas are still covered by deep, very mushy, soft mud. It's very dangerous to get into those areas. There are still fears of more mudslides that could happen, and many of these areas are still, they're just using drones so far just to survey the areas. And finally, rescue teams are also worried about the weather. Rain is forecast for the next 3 or 4 days, some in some areas heavy rain, and that's expected to add an extra challenge for these rescuers.
0: Katrina, do we know what caused this?
5: We're still very early in the disaster. Things are being investigated. However, satellite imagery appears to show a part of a glacier, which is having an altitude about 5,200 meters. The snout of the glacier, scientists say, appears to have broken off and collapsed about 1,200 meters downwards, plunging into the river system below. And that appears to have been what triggered this massive wall of mud, water and debris heading out into that river system, covering those riverside settlements and heading towards that China-Nepal border checkpoint. Now, we don't know exactly what destabilized that glacier. Originally, there were suggestions that there might have been a small earthquake that did that, but then scientists later said that it's likely that seismic activity that was detected was a result itself of that glacier falling. Satellite imagery, some scientists say, also appears to show melting snow due to warm weather, but they're not ruling out or saying definitively whether climate change was part of the reason. We're still waiting to see what other factors could have been involved in causing this massive tragedy.
0: Katrina, thank you so much. Katrina Yu there joining us from Hefei City in China. President Donald Trump has told Al Jazeera that he is in no rush to return to talks with Iran. Now, in a phone call with our correspondent, Tanya Nouri, she asked whether he thought military or economic pressure would produce better results. Trump responded that he thinks they're both effective. He was then asked how much time he planned to give Iran to come back to the negotiating table. He answered, "I have no time, no time schedule, none. I'm not in a hurry. I have no time schedule at all. We are winning very big and they've got massive inflation. Their economy is falling apart. They're treating their people very badly. They're killing many, many protesters. I have no time schedule, whatever it takes." Natalia Tani Nouri has more on that phone call from the White House.
6: I called U.S. President Donald Trump a little after 8 a.m. local time on Wednesday, and he picked up after the fifth ring. We went on to speak for a little more than 1 minute, and I asked him about his new strategy with Iran and if he believes that the economic warfare is going to be more effective than the military campaign. He told me that he believes both are just as effective. I then asked him about his timetable for negotiations as the war with Iran is nearing the 6-month mark on Friday, and he told me that he has no timetable, no schedule, he's in no rush, and he really said that whatever it takes to win this war, he's going to wait as long as necessary. He also pointed to the inflation that Iran is facing and their economic troubles since the United States launched this war. He also pointed to the way that the government is treating their protesters and people in Iran, and he went on to reiterate, whatever it takes. I also asked the president about the CIA director, John Ratcliffe, who reportedly visited Moscow on Tuesday, and he said he didn't want to get into it. Tanya Nouri, Al Jazeera at the White House.
0: Now, Qatar's Prime Minister Sheikh Mohammed bin Abdulrahman Al Thani is traveling to Iran for talks on de-escalating tensions in the region. Foreign Ministry spokesperson Majid al-Ansari says the visit comes in line with the state of Qatar's firm position that the diplomatic path is the best means of resolving differences and promoting security and stability in the region. The discussions will also address freedom of navigation in the Strait of Hormuz and the need for it to return to the status quo prior to the 28th of February. Sinem Koseoglu is in Tehran ahead of that visit.
7: There's a growing sense in Tehran tonight that diplomacy is gathering pace, despite a broader agreement remains some way off. On Thursday, Qatar's foreign minister and prime minister, Sheikh Abdulrahman Al Thani, is going to pay a visit to Tehran to meet with high-level Iranian officials. The aim of the visit, as per the Qataris, is to de-escalate tension and create a platform for dialogue. This visit comes after a very busy week with the visits from Pakistan's army chief, followed by Oman's foreign minister. Qatar hopes that all these negotiations may create a platform for dialogue between Iran and the United States. We heard Omanese and Iranian officials saying that they agreed on a framework for a temporary shipping route in the Strait of Hormuz, which is the most urgent problem in the region for now, and efforts to clear mines from the waterway. What Qatar expects is that these talks, these negotiations, may open the way to resume the negotiations between Tehran and Washington. But of course, these expectations should be measured, as both sides have different points of view when it comes to negotiations and its communications. But this is something important, at least after months of military confrontation. There is a diplomatic channel between the countries, but Iran says these talks shouldn't be taken as the resumption of the negotiations, as these are just the talks between with the mediators. So these are the main differences between the United States and Iran. There is not a big expectation for an imminent breakthrough in this conflict right now, but all parties hope that diplomacy works for a new platform for dialogue and hopefully for the resumption of the negotiations. Sinem Kösoğlu, Al Jazeera, Tehran.
0: Iran's economy had been struggling before the war began, but a raft of new US sanctions is likely to further batter domestic markets. The local currency's hit an all-time low against the dollar, and business owners who've had to contend with high inflation are worried about their future. Tohid Asadi has this from Tehran.
8: Iran's economy has been battered by decades of international sanctions and domestic mismanagement. The recent war inflicted further damage and now another blow.
9: Today we are launching Operation Economic Outcast to foreclose every other option available to the Iranian regime.
8: The new U.S. sanctions target sectors including technology, gold, aviation and shipping, as well as digital assets. They are also weighing heavily on the already weak local currency. The rial has hit new lows against the US dollar. For many businesses, they mean another setback. Nader runs shoemaking.

0: workshop in Tehran.
1: When it comes to sourcing raw materials, everything is up in the air. The fabric adhesive I used to buy has doubled in cost. Even a simple spool of thread has gone up significantly.
0: Nargis is also affected. She says her exports have dropped.
2: I used to export my instruments and ship them all over the world, particularly to the Persian Gulf states. Unfortunately, that part of my business has now disappeared.
0: But despite the mounting strain, there is also defiance, including here in the southern port city of Bandar Abbas.
3: We are not unfamiliar with the sanctions, nor are we afraid of their exaggerations. After all, they aren't without purpose, but they aren't 100% effective.
0: The government says it's working on measures to counter what it describes as U.S. economic warfare. But the consequences of the sanctions are already evident. For months, Iran has been caught between the threat of further confrontation and the prospect of a diplomatic solution. As the uncertainty persists, one thing remains certain. Ordinary Iranians are feeling the pressure. Toyed Asadi, Al Jazeera, Tehran.
4: Social media giant Meta has agreed to pay a settlement of up to $17 billion over claims its Facebook and Instagram platforms harmed children. The case was brought by 29 U.S. states who accused the company of designing products to make them addictive and lying about their dangers. Eva McKen reports.
5: No amount of money is ever going to bring my beautiful daughter back.
6: Victoria Hinks's daughter died by suicide in 2024 after being consumed by unhealthy content on Instagram. The grieving mother welcomes a proposed settlement of roughly $17 billion with the social media giant Meta. It comes after 51 attorneys general from across America accused the company of designing Instagram and Facebook to addict young users at the expense of their mental and physical health.
5: I live in Marin. She would have graduated from Redwood High School. She should be going off to college. Instead, I visit her every day in the cemetery in back of our house.
6: In addition to the payout over the next 10 years, Meta has agreed to, in part, default daily limits for teens, overnight blocks, notifications off during school hours, age assurance measures to identify younger users, and a ban on cosmetic procedure filters.
7: This is a major breakthrough, a milestone moment, a watershed moment, because when it comes to protecting our children's mental health, there is no time to lose.
8: Meta says the agreement will give parents more control, but they're pushing other social media giants to adopt similar changes. A portion of the settlement money, about $5 billion, will be withheld until those companies strike comparable deals.
9: But this framework will only work if all our peers join us. Because teens move fluidly across dozens of apps, we need an industry-wide solution. We therefore call on our industry peers, TikTok and YouTube, to implement this new framework right away.
6: The proposed agreement is a fraction of Meta's annual revenue and requires an independent auditor to evaluate how Meta implements the protections. It still needs court approval. But Meta avoided potentially facing hundreds of billions of dollars in damages after losing other recent court battles. And they are not admitting to any wrongdoing or liability. For Hicks, this isn't about money. It's whether these changes protect another family from experiencing what hers has.
5: I feel like there's, like, justice is possible.
6: Eva McKend, Al Jazeera, Washington.
4: Still ahead on Al Jazeera. Indonesia's government warns that smoke from wildfires is threatening the health of millions of people. Nigeria's president orders a search for armed kidnappers who attacked four villages in Niger State.
10: A meeting of minds.
11: The tragedy for me of a democratic South Africa, it's how quickly we sort of adopted the very tawdry global norms, the intertwining of money and politics.
10: Campaigner Andrew Feinstein and photographer Shahidul Alam on activism and the crisis in Gaza.
12: What is happening today is happening on our watch. And years from now, there will be people asking, how did you let it happen?
10: Studio B Unscripted, Part 1 on Al Jazeera.

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1: Aid has reached some of the communities in need, but not all of them. Residents here say they're lacking food, medicine, and clean water.
0: With detailed coverage.
2: What we're looking at here is about 3,000 hectares of natural forestry that's been turned into a smouldering wasteland.
0: From the heart of the story.
3: Another day of heavy downpours here in the Philippine capital, Manila. Roads, both big and small, are submerged.

0: This is Al Jazeera, a reminder of our top stories. At least 157 people have been killed and hundreds are missing after devastating flash floods and mudslides in northern Nepal and Tibet. Rescuers are working to reach people trapped under the mud and debris. President Donald Trump tells Al Jazeera that he's not in a hurry over talks with Iran. In an exclusive phone call, Trump also said both economic and military action are effective and that he has no time schedule at all. Social media giant Meta has agreed to pay a settlement of up to $17 billion over claims its Facebook and Instagram platforms harm children. The case was brought by 29 U.S. states who accused the company of designing products to make them addictive and lying about their dangers. Now, health officials in Indonesia say smoke from wildfires is threatening the health of millions of people. Emergency crews have been battling for weeks to contain blazes in central and western parts of the country. The flames have burnt thousands of hectares of land. The wildfires are being fueled by the El Nino weather pattern and a prolonged dry season. Our very own Jessica Washington has more from Kubu Raya in West Kalimantan.
1: So I'm at a health clinic in Kubu Raya where you can see the impact of this intense haze, this intense pollution. If we look at the numbers, many of the air quality indicators suggest that the air quality here, the pollution, is as high as 400. Now, according to those metrics, safe or moderate levels of pollution are between 0 to 50 or indeed even up to 100. So a level of 400 is indeed extremely hazardous for the population here. And I'm at a place where you can see the impact of that. You can see the ash falling onto me as I speak here. You can also see, as I step out of the way, this is a health clinic. There are so many people here. You can see that most of the patients are children, babies. As we've been standing here, we hear them coughing and crying because the pollution is hurting their, not only causing them to cough, but it's also hurting their eyes, making their eyes sting. We see many of the patients here with red eyes. The doctors here say that people are experiencing symptoms like fever, headache, difficulty breathing, heaviness in their chest. There are, of course, long-term risks of prolonged exposure to hazardous air like this, heightened risk of stroke, heightened risk of heart disease as well. As we've been speaking to many of the patients here, they've also told us that they're trying to stay safe in their homes, they're trying to wear masks, they're trying to keep their window closed, they're trying to keep their doors closed, but the ash is entering their home. You can see that ash floating around as we speak. Some of the patients here told us that they've come to this clinic multiple times as the air pollution has gotten worse and worse over the weeks. They've come here, they've gotten medicine, they're trying to get healthier, they're trying to get their kids healthier, but they keep getting sick because of these prolonged polluted conditions.
0: At least 12 people have died in wildfires scorching several provinces in Algeria. More than 50 people have been injured and are suffering from burn injuries. Six are in a critical condition. Authorities say more than 150 blazes have been recorded across the country. The wildfires come as heatwave sweeps parts of North Africa, affecting Algeria and neighbouring Tunisia. Nigeria's president has ordered a search for armed kidnappers who carried out attacks on four villages in Niger State. Residents say several mosques were targeted simultaneously during Friday prayers. According to the armed group behind the attacks, at least 500 people are now being held hostage. And video verified by Al Jazeera appears to show some of the captives held by armed men. Nicholas Huck reports.
2: This video posted on social media by a fighter from the Nigeria Lakurawa armed group. They had gathered for Friday prayers when fighters from the Lakurawa armed group, dressed in military fatigues and wielding their guns, entered the mosques and took them away. Desperate relatives are taking to the streets. "I want to see my father," one man cries. "Bring back my children," shouts another. On Tuesday, President Bola

0: oil-rich northeast and led the fight against ISIL on the ground. The group operated an autonomous administration there for about a decade until it was recaptured by government forces in January. Heidi Pett has more from Damascus.
1: This one sentence brought an end to what was once the most powerful independent military in Syria.
2: After the agreement with President Ahmed al-Shara and completing the process of merging our forces into Syrian army brigades, we announce today the end of the mission of the Syrian Democratic Forces and announce with full responsibility its dissolution as an independent military force.
1: Mazlum Abdi, now the former commander of the SDF, also announced that the civilian institutions of the Kurdish-led autonomous administration would be wound up. It marks a new phase, from dreams of autonomy in the northeast, which Kurds call Rojava, to integration with the new Syrian state as Damascus consolidates control. The SDF was once supported by the United States in its fight against the armed group ISIL, and it controlled nearly a quarter of Syria in the resource-rich north. In January, they lost a lot of that territory in an offensive by the Syrian military, and then signed an agreement to integrate with the national government. That process is already underway. Former fighters from the SDF have received training, and they'll form three Kurdish brigades in the Syrian army. Other former armed groups have also been integrated into the Syrian army in varying degrees. Some have maintained their command structure, and others have been split up. There are still questions about how this announcement will play out in practice. The military and security forces of the Kurdish-led administration are still in control of checkpoints in many towns and cities. And there are thousands more fighters and civilian employees than the number of positions now available, meaning a pool of disaffected former fighters. That may include the SDF's women fighters. Damascus is unwilling to have mixed brigades or all-female combat units. They're being offered roles with the police instead. Kurds who were stripped of their citizenship in the early 1960s have been able to register as Syrians. Mazlum Abdi says he's reassured about Kurdish language rights for children to be taught in Kurdish at school, and Kurds who are stripped of their citizenship in the early 1960s have already been able to register as Syrians.
3: The announcement from the palace here in Damascus is also being reflected across the border, as Turkey embarks on its own peace process with the Kurdistan Workers' Party, or PKK. Abdi will reportedly be taken off Ankara's terror list, and his former foreign affairs chief said that they have both been offered positions in the government here in Damascus. The independent military project of the Syrian Democratic Forces has come to an end, and now many of Syria's Kurds will be watching to see if their broader political aspirations can be incorporated into a unified Syrian state. Heidi Pet, Al Jazeera, Damascus.
0: The United States has imposed sanctions on the UK-based activist group Palestine Action. Washington says it has supported, quote, numerous acts of terrorism since it was founded in 2020. The group is currently fighting a battle in Britain's Supreme Court over a government ban imposed under anti-terror laws. Palestine Action says it uses its activism to highlight Israel's genocide in Gaza and its illegal occupation of Palestinian territories. Pakistan's prime minister has ordered an investigation into a hospital fire that killed 14 newborn babies. The children's ward at a public hospital in Islamabad was engulfed in flames when an air conditioner reportedly exploded. Only one of the newborns in the ward could be saved from the flames. Kayleigh Callahan has this.
4: A desperate scramble in the dark. Torchlight, the only way firefighters can see what's left of this children's ward in Islamabad. Room by room, they search for survivors. 16 newborn babies were being treated here at the Pakistan Institute of Medical Sciences when the fire broke out.
5: They say they had to save the adults first. They saved them. Why were they saving the adults? Adults could go out on foot. Why didn't they save the children first? Why was the children's ward locked?
6: That building had no fire security. Only one door was available for us to visit our children. They kept the other doors locked.
4: Several babies who were not in incubators survived because they were in another ward with their mothers. An initial report seen by Al Jazeera suggests an electrical short circuit caused the fire. Investigators also highlighted several concerns. They include the hospital had inadequate safety measures, emergency exits were obstructed or locked from the outside, security staff hindered the response,

0: Crowd management was poorly handled. Authorities say they did what they could.
1: I think it was so sudden, and the staff that we spoke to, they were there on spot, and they tried to rescue most of the children.
0: Building fires are frequent in Pakistan, where failure to comply with safety laws and lax oversight are common. Prime Minister Shehbaz Sharif says the strictest possible action should be taken against those responsible. Kaylee Callahan, Al Jazeera.
2: Japanese avant-garde contemporary artist Yayoi Kusama has died at the age of 97. Kusama was known for her polka dot covered art and pumpkin motifs, as well as her trademark scarlet wig. Her artwork fetched some of the highest prices for any living female artist. In 2019, one of her paintings sold for nearly $8 million in Hong Kong. Kusama continued working into her late 80s. Now, there's exactly 1 year to go until the Basketball World Cup in Qatar. It'll be the first time the tournament has been staged in the Middle East. David Stokes reports from Qatar's Al Janoub Stadium.
3: Qatar's basketball team are honing their skills ahead of the biggest tournament in their history, a World Cup on home soil.
4: It's a huge deal. So almost probably the biggest tournament of basketball outside of the Olympics, of course. So you want to, you know, put on a good performance. That's what we work hard every day for. And I think we will enjoy the moment. That's the biggest thing. You know, that one of these type of moments don't come too often. So when you're in it, just enjoy it and leave it all up to the stars.
3: With exactly a year to go, Qatar faced China in a qualifying game in a unique venue. It may not look like it, but the players are practicing in a football stadium. Al Janoub was built for the FIFA World Cup 4 years ago, but it's been transformed into a basketball arena. It now has a roof and a much more intimate capacity of just over 8,000.
5: It's a great idea, a great vision from the big authorities in Qatar here to use this legacy from 2022.
6: This arena is one of four venues to be used at next year's World Cup, which will see 32 teams compete for the trophy across 92 games. And some of the world's biggest NBA stars are on track to feature here in Qatar. They include France captain Victor Wembanyama and Serbia's captain Nikola Jokic, who are both playing in the qualifying campaign.
7: To see all these like stars playing, like watching them playing against them, competing against them, is very special. Back in the days when I was a kid, that's probably all I was dreaming about, to grow up playing basketball, to be able to play on one of the biggest stages.
8: This is what it's all about.
3: Next year's World Cup will be the first edition held in the Middle East and one of the most compact, with fans able to attend more than one game a day. As hosts, Qatar are already assured of a place, but for everyone else, the battle to reach basketball's largest international event continues. David Stokes, Al Jazeera, at the Al Janoub Stadium.
2: Of course, you can get more on our website. I'll be back in around about 30 minutes after Studio B Unscripted.
9: What is happening today is happening on our watch. And years from now, there will be people asking, how did you let it happen?
10: Yeah.
9: Where were you?
10: The tragedy for me of a democratic South Africa is not that we're worse than anywhere else. It's how quickly we sort of adopted the very tawdry global norms of the intertwining of money and politics.
9: I got into photography because I wanted social change. For me, politics is not simply a question of who gets into power. It's a question of social movements and the lives of everyday people.
11: You're looking perfect in this setup.
9: My name is Shahidul Alam, and I'm a photojournalist from Bangladesh.
10: We have to ensure that as much unvarnished truth gets out into the world as possible. If that makes people resent us, so be it. When I try to investigate it, I was threatened with removal from Parliament. My name is Andrew Feinstein, and I'm a South African writer, campaigner, and politician.
9: In 2001, Andrew resigned over the ANC government's failure to investigate a corrupt arms deal. He went on to write about what the arms trade is really about: huge profits rather than our security.
10: Since discovering the power of news, Shahidul's been relentlessly documenting human rights abuses, poor working conditions, and class differences, all of which also got him into trouble with his own government.
8: Shahidul Islam, a photographer, was arrested Sunday after appearing on Al Jazeera and criticizing the government.
9: For both of us, we want to hold the powerful accountable.
10: So what is the role of the storyteller? How do we reclaim our own narratives?
9: And what can each of us do now to bring about social and political change?
10: Join us on Studio B Unscripted.

0: So first of all, just to say it's so wonderful to be in conversation with you. I'd like us to start with where everything began for you. Obviously, the Bangladesh liberation struggle and liberation war was central to the creation of the country. Tell us a little about where you were during this tumultuous time and how you came to realize the power of the media during the liberation war.
1: Well, my niece is somewhere in the audience. She was born on the 24th of March, 1971, the eve of the genocide. And my first reaction on the night of the 25th was to get them out. And then that night, I remember watching, you know, the skies were red, and they'd surrounded one of the newspapers that was most critical of the regime at that time, the Pakistani regime, and had put flamethrowers in. And we could hear the screams of the people as they came out who were being gunned.
0: Yeah.
1: So that was how it began. And from that period and onwards, the fact that we became independent was so special to all of us. We were so hungry for news. If a Newsweek had been smuggled in from somewhere, there was a picture somewhere. But then, much later, while I was doing my PhD in London, I got involved with the Socialist Workers' Party, began to see how they used images in their activism. Mm. And, you know, I'm from a middle-class home, and you go into these sort of respectable professions, the lawyer, the doctor, the engineer, whatever. And I thought, does Bangladesh really need yet another research chemist? And I thought I'd found the tool. And if I was going to fight imperialism, if I was going to challenge power, I was going to use the most powerful tools at my disposal. And that's when I decided to become a photographer. But I'm not married to the medium. And if tomorrow photography ceases to function, I'd have no problems picking up something else, you know. I don't do it very well, but I'd sing, I'd dance, I'd do what's needed. About you, Andrew, I mean, obviously you advertise yourself as a proud leftist Jew, but what brings you here? What's that social fabric that has shaped you?
0: I'm the son of a Holocaust survivor. My mom survived the Second World War in occupied Vienna. And when she came to South Africa, my dad was South African, she felt that black South Africans were being treated much like the Jews of Europe had been treated. So she got involved in the anti-apartheid struggle through a wonderful organization called the Black Sash. And I grew up in that sort of milieu. But I think the other thing that was quite important is that my parents moved 29 times in the 32 years they were together. Unlike South Africans who didn't travel, I could find out about Nelson Mandela. I could find out about the ANC. You know, it was illegal in South Africa to have an image of Mandela, let alone some of his words. And when you would be somewhere else and then come back, I would just think to myself, this is insane.

0: This is, you know, why do black people have to disappear out of the areas we live in at sunset? Why are elderly black men and women called boy and girl and treated as though they're subservient in some way? And I suppose that was really the roots of my politics, and still to this day, I think informs a lot of my politics, a sort of a sense of all human beings being equal. And when you think back, you effectively started to document a movement for freedom and liberation. Are there aspects of your work that you think had the most impact?
1: Having left an independent Bangladesh, I came back to find Bangladesh under an autocratic general. And I began to take pictures of that movement to try and bring the general down. What also happened was I began to smell the tear gas in the streets, the rebellion, all of the things that give you the adrenaline of what's happening. But then there was a particular thing that began called crossfire, extrajudicial killings being done by the Rapid Action Battalion. And I wanted to tell this story. Now, I don't think Rapid Action Battalion would have actually said, hey, by the way, we're going to kill someone. Can you come and take some pictures? So that wasn't going to be easy. But also, I didn't really think showing bodies was going to add to it. I had to find some other way to tell that story. So when we spoke to the family members, they talked of how the first response, the first memory they had was of torches being shone on their face as the Rapid Action Battalion came in. So I decided I would use a torchlight to light my images.
0: Right.
1: So it was very conceptual in a sense, very allegorical. The government got scared. They decided they would close the show down. So the police came, they surrounded our gallery. What happened at that time was those images that we showed had an impact that no other exhibit of mine before had ever done.
0: Oh, wow.
1: And it was a realization that there was, the vocabulary itself was important in how the story to be told. But, you know, if one were to talk shadow world investigations, because I've been working a lot on corruption in my country, and I've known the work you did after the party, and then the more recent work in terms of the small arms trade. I see the parallels between our countries. What took you there?
0: So, you know, I got involved in the struggle against apartheid. I worked briefly as a facilitator in the constitutional negotiations that led to our first democratic election in 1994. And I was elected there. And that was an extraordinary time. You know, when Mandela was around, the hope and the fact that everything we did was sort of in the interests of national unity and national reconciliation. But as soon as Mandela stepped down, his successor, I mean, the tragedy for me of a democratic South Africa is not that we're worse than anywhere else. It's how quickly we sort of adopted the very tawdry global norms of politics and economics and the intertwining of money and politics. And I was the ranking ANC member on the main financial oversight committee when my own party and government decided to spend $10 billion on weapons that we had absolutely no need of. So I stood up against that. And Mbeki, who was then the president, basically told me I had a choice. I could have a great political career for the rest of my life, but I had to end this investigation. Or I could try and continue the investigation, they'd force me out of parliament. So I tried to continue the investigation and knew exactly when they were going to kick me out, and I resigned the night before. But I wanted to know more about what this global arms trade was that had so corrupted our young democracy. And that's what led first to an organization called Corruption Watch and then an organization called Shadow World Investigations, which investigates the arms trade, corruption, and its impact on our politics and on the world. But tell us a little bit about your organization that you created.
1: Well, the RIC was set up largely because of my realization of how the narrative is controlled and what power the storyteller has. It started actually with a small observation. I was having a show in Belfast, and I'm very fond of kids. And I was staying with Inuri in friend's place, and Karina, the little daughter, would jump into my arms. We'd tell each other stories. And one day, she's standing at the doorway, rather than jumping up to my lap, just staring up. And I said, "What's the matter, Karina?" I had coins in my pocket, and I was just putting them on the table. And she says, "You've got money?" I said, "Yes, I've got money." She says, but you're from Bangladesh." Oh. She couldn't work it out. And I could see how this image of the Bangladeshi was that of an icon of poverty. And I thought, okay, you know, you have these photographers visiting us, you know, they fly in, they have diarrhea for 2 days and take pictures on the third, and, you know, but they create that image of what my country is. And if we were to change that, we needed to be our own storytellers. And that was what Thrik was, a platform for our storytellers.
0: That feels like an appropriate point to ask if there are any questions from the audience.
2: So in light of the very different armed struggles for liberation in both of your respected countries, South Africa and Bangladesh, what are the impacts of those armed struggles on the political landscape, corruption, authoritarianism, and what's the impact on the citizens?
1: Well, I mentioned the military general, and we were finally able to get the general down. And we had an election, we had an elected government. That's when we came to the realization that having an election in itself does not lead to democracy. Certainly, that process itself has also been eroded. But the fact that the democratic process actually requires far more than that, and it requires active engagement of the citizenry itself, is something we've now really recognized. And we also realize that while there's all this rhetoric about democracy and freedom by international community, they would much rather have a blind dictator than some messy democracy. But I would like to come back to you on that, because, you know, the regime that is in power was similar to the ANC, what led to the revolution and liberation.
0: Yeah.
1: But once they get there, this sense of entitlement, once we're there, now it is time for us to consume. This is our turn.
0: Oh, yeah. You know, South Africa under apartheid was brutal. And the apartheid regime spent almost, gosh, was it 14% on militarization, policing, et cetera, et cetera. And what happened after 1994, when we became a democracy, is that the brutality of the townships effectively was now across the country. And, you know, our levels of violent crime are extreme. And we remain in some ways quite a militarized society. You know, you don't flip a switch and after one election, you suddenly have a peaceful democratic society in which everybody lives happily together. Are there any more questions from anyone?
3: So you alluded to a relationship between the media, politics, and the economics. I would be interested how in your personal experience these three like work with each other, how these channels of influence are. And then I would be also really interested from your experiences also in social movements. What would you recommend to social activists today so that we can win? Thank you.
0: Do you want to go first?
1: Sure. Well, in terms of the media, it is said it's the fourth estate. Sadly, at least in my country, and I suspect elsewhere too, mainstream media has abdicated. They have long since given up that role. They're money-making machines. And in the interest of making money, they will make whatever decisions they need to make. They still keep on that veneer. But, I mean, particularly today, I mean, I'm wearing this for a very specific reason. I think what mainstream media, particularly in Western countries, is doing is shameful. You know, the fact that they have so blatantly taken partisan positions is hugely problematic. But it does talk about this nexus of the powerful entities. And the fact that media across the globe today is owned by the powerful means it no longer represents the public as such, and has long since failed to do so.
0: I agree with that entirely. I mean, I think that the commercialized media, which is how I refer to the mainstream media, you know, often the financial institutions that own so much of the world, the defense companies that I investigate and work on, they're all owned by the same people, pretty much, when you look at the shareholdings and the interrelations of those. And, you know, it sounds a little bit glib, but there is a sort of an establishment narrative. We can have democracy within this box, so long as we talk about this set of things. If you want to go outside that box, oh, no, then you're an extremist, then we don't want to hear your voice, and we just ignore you. And, of course, we're seeing it primarily around Gaza today. But we're now seeing a situation where our politicians feel so out of touch with the people they're supposed to represent about an incredibly important issue of hundreds and hundreds of innocent people being slaughtered every day. And I think that this gap just feels so wide now, and it's reflected in the media landscape. And I think what we are seeing now is two things that have been happening. One is the sort of the rise of alternative media. And it's the one thing that gives me a lot of hope, the sort of quality of quite a lot of the alternative media. I mean, some of it is horrific, but a lot of it is really impressive, fact-based, verifiable information. And the other side is this real notion of citizen journalism. You know, the fact that we are seeing a genocide in real time on our screens is because of the courage of people on the ground. And I honestly think that when we come to our senses, one of the impacts of this horrific tragedy is going to be a significant realignment of how people get information and news and who they do and don't trust.
4: I wanted to ask particularly, Scheidel, if a picture speaks a thousand words, what is the impact of this new technology of AI on photojournalism as an industry, particularly in times of conflict such as we are in now?
1: Well, I go back a long way. Louis Hine, I think 1902, had this great statement saying, while photographs may not lie, liars may take photographs. Today you have presidents and generals and religious leaders who all are liars and in that position. And I recognize what digital technology has done, what AI has done in terms of questioning the perceived veracity of the photographic image. I actually think it's very healthy, because what it does is it takes the proof of veracity and validity of the image away from the image itself and places it on the author. So if you're believed or not, whether you're believed or not depends upon your track record, on what you've done, whether you have the credibility or not, because words are the same. And I think the same should happen with images. I think the danger is that we implicitly believe an image. Now the fact that it's been questioned, I think, is healthy.
5: So one of the things I'm particularly worried about is that we seem to repeat history again and again and again. So, for example, since World War II and the Holocaust, we've seen, you know, eight or so genocides and mass atrocities, and now what's going on in Gaza. And we're also seeing a rise in far-right extremism across Europe amongst the population. What I'm worried about is that we're going through the cycle where we say we never forget and never again, but then we end up forgetting and committing the same mistakes that we did last time. I wanted to ask, is it possible that we can ever break out of this cycle? And if so, how, as a society, can we do that?
1: Firstly, I'd like to say that we don't actually learn from history. The history is an official narrative written by... There's a lovely African statement that goes, until the lions find their storytellers, stories about hunting will always glorify the hunter. And that was the basis on which we set up Zurich. We wanted a platform for different storytellers. And it's the person who controls the narrative that determines what the story is. And I think we need to take over that narrative, because they get away with it because there are officially subscribed histories which we are fed continuously. And I think that entire process needs to be subverted.
0: I would just add to that, that we then use those official histories, the histories of those who write it, to justify what we do to violate the very notion of never again. And for me, that moment was when the Israeli ambassador to the United Nations wore a yellow Star of David, like my mother had had to wear in occupied Vienna, when he justified Israel's slaughter of innocent Palestinians. You know, that is not to ignore the fact that many Israelis died on the 7th of October. And as human beings, we should always, always mourn and weep at the death of any other human being. That is what to be human is, in my opinion. But to suggest that the slaughter of 6 million people, Jewish, and 6 million other people who were not Jewish, in any way justifies what the state of Israel is doing to people in Gaza, showed me how little of the actual lessons of history we learn. Because for me, for many descendants of survivors and survivors themselves, the lessons to take from a Jewish history of suffering is how to avoid the suffering, not just of Jews, but of anybody, and how it is only when we have justice throughout the world, when there is greater equality throughout the world, that we are all going to actually feel safer. So I think Shaidul's 100% right. We have to be very aware of who writes history and how history is used. And only then might we be able to learn something from it. I mean, I don't know how you feel, but just from the questions, you get a sense that we're all grappling with what is happening to our world. What is happening that these horrors can take place that we are enabling and facilitating?
1: Well, I would like to reflect upon the fact that what is happening today is happening on our watch. And years from now, there will be people asking, how did you let it happen?
0: Yeah.
1: Where were you?
0: Yeah.
1: And I think each one of us needs to reflect upon that and insist that we cannot be complicit in this process.
0: We sort of seem to be living in a moment where often I think to myself, hang on, the racists are actually describing the lifelong anti-racists as racist, which is insane.
1: All of these countries that talk about democracy have thrown it out of the window. None of you who've, I'm sure, protested in the streets have been supported by your own governments who call themselves democratic.
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7: A meeting of minds.
0: We have Israel committing genocide before our eyes, and none of our mainstream politicians across the board seem to have a problem with it.
7: Campaigner Andrew Feinstein and photographer Shahidul Alam on activism and the crisis in Gaza.
1: Each one of us is a witness, and the onus is upon us as witnesses to be able to validate what we're seeing around us.
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9: 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They're a part of our new climatic reality.
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12: In a secretive, inaccessible corner of Myanmar, the separatist Arakan army is combating the ruling junta, and the Rohingya people are caught in the crossfire. Alongside human rights investigators and citizen journalists, Al Jazeera forensically examines the plight of this long-persecuted minority during the takeover of Rakhine State. Myanmar, bloodshed on the border, on Al Jazeera.

0: Hello, everybody. I'm Rishad Salamat. This is Al Jazeera live from Doha. Our top stories.
1: They didn't tell us why they put us on the boat. We didn't know if they were taking us to kill us.
0: In a special investigation, Al Jazeera speaks to Rohingya children who say they were trafficked by rebels fighting Myanmar's military. At least 157 people have died and hundreds are missing after a massive mudslide and severe flash floods hit an area bordering Nepal and China. President Donald Trump tells Al Jazeera he's in no rush to return to talks with Iran, insisting that military and economic pressure will yield results. And social media giant Meta reaches a multi-billion dollar settlement with US states over claims its platforms harm children. Al Jazeera has been investigating allegations that a powerful rebel group fighting the military in Myanmar is also involved in trafficking members of the Rohingya ethnic minority, including children. UN representatives have raised concerns about the Arakan army's role in people smuggling operations. This testimony is featured in an Al Jazeera Investigates documentary that looks at how Myanmar's civil war is driving one of the largest refugee crises in the world. Kevin Hurton reports.
2: During the civil war, Khadija applied for a job abroad to escape Rakhine State, a restive corner of Myanmar where her minority Rohingya community has been persecuted. But she says it was a trap. Khadija was sold to a trafficker she says was aligned with the Arakan Army, a rebel group that's been fighting government forces.
3: When we were being smuggled, there were no other people on the roads, but the Arakan Army's people were everywhere.
2: Forced to walk for weeks and held captive for several months, Khadija says she was raped repeatedly by that trafficker when she couldn't pay a bribe.
3: When I was told I was pregnant, I stopped eating food and drinking water. I cried all alone. I couldn't think or do anything. I was emotionally down. Perhaps I was depressed.
4: We find over and over again when women who have been forced into displacement in Rakhine, we get these reports of serious, violations that they are subjected to. And this includes allegations of rape or sexual violence.
2: The UN has also received reports that accuse Arakan Army rebels of involvement in people smuggling and extortion of Rohingya Muslims who are trying to flee the conflict.
4: And if their children being forced to leave, they are intensely vulnerable.
2: Zahid says he was 12 when he and 9 other children were taken from a Rohingya village under Arakan Army control.
5: It was an AA-controlled area, and they used to patrol it day and night. It was them. How could it be anyone except the AA?
2: 6 children told Al Jazeera they were kidnapped, forced onto boats, and then dumped into a neighboring country when their families in Rakhine couldn't pay for their release.
1: Below deck, there were a lot of children, a lot of unaccompanied young children. We were never told. They didn't tell us why they put us on the boat. We didn't know if they were taking us to kill us.
2: This testimony is part of an Al Jazeera investigation into what's happening in Myanmar's Rakhine State, where more than 150,000 Rohingya have fled violence since the civil war escalated in 2021. Exclusive footage and other evidence suggests they are victims of targeted attacks by the ruling military and the Arakan Army. Both the military and Arakan Army rebels deny

0: deny the allegations and blame each other. Caught in the crossfire, though, are the Rohingya, who are still being forced from their homeland. Kevin Hurton, Al Jazeera.
1: Razia Sultan is a Rohingya human rights activist and founder of the RW Welfare Society. That's a women's rights organization, and she joins us now from Cox's Bazar in Bangladesh. Razia, thank you so much for joining us. Give us a sense of the scale of the problem, please.
2: Can you hear me?
1: I can hear you, Razia. Just, I wanted to get an idea of the scale of the problem.
2: Actually, scale the problem is not start today. It start from decade, and the 17 is, you can say, the last stage of Rohingya genocide. So, and now I can say people is still coming. Before atrocity happened, done by, you know, Myanmar army, and now done by Arakan army. And these people are, you know, made a two-state, so two arms group. The people are continuous coming. And the situation is not under control, not Myanmar army. And also, is everyone know the so-called revolutionary group, AA, who are claim themselves legitimate government, and they take over the Rakhine. So, but our people, Rohingya, are not safe at all, and they are those who cannot, you know, leave their country. They're roaming around the whole Rakhine. So, I can say it's still, it's like a war zone. And, you know, the last week there is a bombing again. So, these people are stuck and still coming, and the situation in the Bangladesh is not good at all. You know, the situation is 9 years. It's not, you know, a small amount, or it's like a very close to decade. And our people are, you know, starving in the camp, and the camp is like a concentration camp, and cannot move one camp to another. And also the 8 years gone and nine Razia. Years, our children didn't get proper education. So thank you.
1: Razia, what about the people you work with in the camp and help? What's been the mental toll it's taken on the women?
2: Actually, I work with a woman, and before I was used to be a researcher and also activist. I'm the first one in the 2017 documented rape by command to with some survivor, and I realized they got safety in Bangladesh, and they got shelter, and but I feel they need more than food and clothes. So I try to heal them, and now I start the psychosocial resilience program. It still is running, and our women are slowly recovering. Not slowly, the 2017 victim, almost they are leading themselves. They are empowered. And you know that after 2024, again, the atrocity started by AA. The women also came in Bangladesh camp, and also they are traumatized. And we try to, with a small support, to heal them. So for me, because women are the pillar of the house, and these women are the, you know, frontline. For me, I can say the frontline defender. And everyone know in the Rakhine, in under Myanmar army or under AA, the women are the only the targeted, because men cannot stay at home. So women are, you know, protecting their family, and they face the all kind of atrocity. It is a beaten, or it is you know, rape or sexual harassment. They are the one who are suffer, and they are the now in the Bangladesh camp, and situation make them, you know, the yes.
1: Rajya, well, that's all we've got time for, but thank you so much for joining us. Rajya Sultanadeh, a Rohingya human rights activist and founder of the RW Welfare Society. Thank you again. Now you can watch the full investigation, Myanmar bloodshed on the border at these times, right here on Al Jazeera. Rescue teams are rushing to find hundreds of people still missing after flash floods on Wednesday near Nepal's border with China's autonomous Tibet region. At least 157 people have died. The disaster struck an area popular with tourists and hikers, and authorities say hundreds of tourists are among the missing. Now, the flash floods and mudslides surged along the Trishuli River. It runs from the Chinese border with Nepal. A wall of water and mud smashed into the crossing between the two countries at Jirong. CCTV caught the moment as it happened. The floods then flowed deeper into central Nepal. Now, the orange arrows showed the directions of the flash floods, as Ferdi Carr reports.
3: It came without warning. At this remote border crossing between Nepal and China's autonomous Tibet region, people try in vain to outrun an enormous flash flood. But the torrent of water and rock is too quick and too powerful. It smashes through the Jirong crossing, sweeping away almost everything and everyone in its path. The wave of water then surges through valleys in the Himalayan region. Witnesses in Nepal say entire villages have been destroyed or submerged.
4: My brother-in-law had a liquor store here. I got a call from him this morning and they were crying and said their entire house had been swept away. Three family members were rescued, but his brother is still missing.
5: I saw around 9 trucks being swept away by the floods, including people. It's a heartbreaking incident. I've been teaching here for 18 years and I've never seen anything like this before.
3: Unlike floods caused by heavy rains in the monsoon season, this was unexpected. Officials in Nepal say this came after a massive landslide hit the Bota Koshi River. Chinese President Xi Jinping urged an all-out search for the missing, as well as stronger monitoring and early warning systems to prevent more disasters. Nepalese officials have warned of a huge-scale loss. Hundreds of people are missing, including a large number of foreign tourists. International aid groups are calling for donations to help. The flood ended almost as quickly as it began. Now, rescue workers on both sides of the border face a long recovery effort as they search for survivors in the mud and debris. Ferdi Akar, Al Jazeera.
1: Well, Katrina Yu is monitoring developments for us from Hefei City in China, and she joins us live. Katrina, how many people are missing and what's the status of the rescue operations?
6: Officials say at least more than 1,000 people remain unaccounted for, about 580 on the Nepal side, about 400 of those they say are tourists. And on the Chinese side, they've recently revised upwards their figure to about 560, with the Chinese authorities saying about half of those are foreign nationals. Now, we know that rescue teams were dispatched almost immediately by both the Nepali and the Chinese governments. They have sent thousands of people to affected areas, military personnel, firefighters, police, specialist engineering teams, which have life monitoring equipment with them. Various military planes and helicopters have been dispatched on both sides as well. They're using those to rescue survivors that they're finding. And on the Chinese side, they've also set up a number of tents and other emergency supplies to help house those who have been displaced. Now, as rescue operations are underway, teams are encountering quite a few obstacles. At first, they're struggling to even reach these affected areas. The terrain is extremely difficult, and this mudslide completely destroyed and collapsed a number of crucial roads and bridges. On the Chinese side, they found a landslide dam, which is blocking access to the port in this the port of Jurong. They've also found that the edge of the mudslide extends more than 2 kilometres from the port itself, and some of that mud is at least 1.5 metres deep, which is making it extremely difficult to get to these areas. The second problem is that many of these worst affected areas are still covered in deep, slushy mud. It's hard to reach with heavy vehicles, and there are fears that there could be secondary mudslides, so it's very difficult to reach these areas. Sometimes they're resorting to just flying drones to survey these areas. And the third obstacle is

0: The weather. Rain is expected over the next few days, some heavy rain in low-lying areas, and that's expected to hamper operations until at least Sunday.
1: Do we know how this tragedy happened? What caused it?
0: It's still extremely early on to say conclusively what caused this tragedy, but scientists are already pointing out that according to satellite imagery, it appears part of a glacier, which is about 5,200 meters above ground. Part of that glacier, the snout, they say, fell off the glacier and fell 1,200 meters directly downwards, carrying an enormous amount of ice and rock. It plunged down into the river system below, sending this enormous, massive surge of water, mud and debris through to those riverside settlements, all the way up to the port of Jurong on the China-Nepal border. Now, we don't know what destabilized this glacier. Originally, there was some suggestion that might have been an earthquake because seismic activity was recorded. However, some scientists are now saying that that seismic activity could have itself been caused by the glacier falling. Some scientists point out there was some snow melting, but it is really too early to know whether climate change was involved here. Scientists are still investigating, governments are still investigating. We hope to find out more about what might have been behind this catastrophe in the next few hours and days.
1: Katrina, thank you so much. Katrina, you there, joining us from Hefei City in mainland China. President Donald Trump has told Al Jazeera that he's in no rush to return to talks with Iran. In a phone call, our correspondent Tania Nouri asked whether he thought military or economic pressure would produce better results. Trump responded that he thinks that they're both effective. He was then asked how much time he planned to give Iran to come back to the negotiating table. He answered, "I have no time schedule, none. I'm not in a hurry. I have no time schedule at all. We're winning very big. They've got massive inflation. Their economy is falling apart. They're treating their people very badly. They're killing many protesters. I have no time schedule, whatever it takes." Qatar's Prime Minister Sheikh Mohammed bin Abdul Rahman Al Thani is traveling to Iran for talks on de-escalating tensions in the region. Foreign Ministry spokesperson Majid Al-Ansari says the visit comes in line with the state of Qatar's firm position that the diplomatic path is the best means of resolving differences and promoting security and stability in the region. The discussions will also address freedom of navigation in the Strait of Hormuz and the need for it to return to the status quo prior to February the 28th. Sinem Kosioglu is in Tehran ahead of that visit.
2: There's a growing sense in Tehran tonight that diplomacy is gathering pace despite a broader agreement remains some way off. On Thursday, Qatar's Foreign Minister and Prime Minister Sheikh Abdulrahman Al Thani is going to pay a visit to Tehran to meet with high-level Iranian officials. The aim of the visit, as per the Qataris, is to de-escalate tension and create a platform for dialogue. This visit comes after a very busy week with the visits from Pakistan's army chief, followed by Oman's foreign minister. Qatar hopes that all these negotiations may create a platform for dialogue between Iran and the United States. We heard Omanese and Iranian officials saying that they agreed on a framework for a temporary shipping route in the Strait of Hormuz, which is the most urgent problem in the region for now, and efforts to clear mines from the waterway. What Qatar expects is that these talks, these negotiations may open the way to resume the negotiations between Tehran and Washington. But of course, these expectations should be measured as both sides have different points of view when it comes to negotiations and its communications. But this is something important, at least after months of military confrontation, there is a diplomatic channel between the countries. But Iran says these talks shouldn't be taken as a resumption of the negotiations, as these are just the talks between with the mediators. So these are the main differences between the United States and Iran. There is not a big expectation for an imminent breakthrough in this conflict right now, but all parties hope that diplomacy works for a new platform for dialogue and hopefully for the resumption of the negotiations. Sinem Kosioglu, Al Jazeera, Tehran.
1: Still to come right here on Al Jazeera.
3: It's exactly 1 year until Qatar hosts the Basketball World Cup. I'm David Stokes at Al Janoub, which has been transformed from a football stadium to a basketball arena, especially for the tournament.
4: Frank assessments.
5: We've heard the President of the United States say that the U.S. has wiped out the entire Iranian Navy, and yet they attack ships seemingly at will.
4: Critical debate.
6: Would you reserve the same condemnation for a state that is found of committing genocide?
7: I don't believe it's committed genocide.
6: So they're all wrong, sir? Certainly including physicians for human rights Israel? They're all wrong?
4: Informed opinions.
8: There is the sense that the international community has turned its back on Gaza, that Gaza is being deliberately disappeared.
4: Inside story on Al Jazeera.
9: We're looking at the war in Iran from multiple angles.
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12: In Lebanon, Human Appeal supports families displaced by crisis. 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
13: What makes you believe Israel is the primary driver of this conflict rather than Washington?
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0: You're watching Al Jazeera, a reminder of our top stories. Al Jazeera has been investigating allegations that a powerful rebel group fighting the military in Myanmar is also involved in trafficking members of the Rohingya ethnic minority, including children. UN representatives have raised concerns about the Arakan army's role in people smuggling operations. At least 157 people have been killed and hundreds are missing after devastating flash floods and mudslides in northern Nepal and Tibet. Rescuers are working to reach people trapped under the mud and debris. President Donald Trump tells Al Jazeera that he is not in a hurry over talks with Iran. In an exclusive phone call, Trump also said both economic and military action are effective and that he has no time schedule at all. Now, social media giant Meta has agreed to pay a settlement of up to $17 billion over claims its Facebook and Instagram platforms harmed children. The case was brought by 29 US states who accused the company of designing products to make them addictive and lying about their dangers. Eva McKen reports.
1: No amount of money is ever going to bring my beautiful daughter back.
2: Victoria Hinks's daughter died by suicide in 2024 after being consumed by unhealthy content on Instagram. The grieving mother welcomes a proposed settlement of roughly $17 billion with the social media giant Meta. It comes after 51 attorneys general from across America accused the company of designing Instagram and Facebook to addict young users at the expense of their mental and physical health.
1: I live in Marin. She would have graduated from Redwood High School. She should be going off to college. Instead, I visit her every day in the cemetery in back of our house.
2: In addition to the payout over the next 10 years, Meta has agreed to, in part, default daily limits for teens, overnight blocks, notifications off during school hours, age assurance measures to identify younger users, and a ban on cosmetic procedure filters.
3: This is a major breakthrough, a milestone moment, a watershed moment, because when it comes to protecting our children's mental health, there is no time to lose.
2: Meta says the agreement will give parents more control, but they're pushing other social media giants to adopt similar changes. A portion of the settlement money, about $5 billion, will be withheld until those companies strike comparable deals.
4: But this framework will only work if all our peers join us. Because teens move fluidly across dozens of apps, we need an industry-wide solution. We therefore call on our industry peers, TikTok and YouTube, to implement this new framework right away.
2: The proposed agreement is a fraction of Meta's annual revenue and requires an independent auditor to evaluate how Meta implements the protection.

0: The flames have burned thousands of hectares of land. The wildfires are being fueled by the El Niño weather pattern and a prolonged dry season. Meanwhile, at least 12 people have died in wildfires scorching several provinces in Algeria. More than 50 people have been injured. Six are in a critical condition. Authorities say more than 150 blazes have been recorded across the country. The wildfires come as a heat wave sweeps parts of North Africa, affecting Algeria as well as neighbouring Tunisia. Nigeria's president has ordered a search for armed kidnappers who carried out attacks on four villages in Niger State. Residents say several mosques were targeted simultaneously during Friday prayers. According to the armed group behind the attacks, at least 500 people are now being held hostage, and video verified by Al Jazeera appears to show some of the captives being held by armed men. Nicholas Huck reports.
1: This video posted on social media by a fighter from the Nigeria Lakurawa armed group. They had gathered for Friday prayers when fighters from the Lakurawa armed group, dressed in military fatigues and wielding their guns, entered the mosques and took them away. Desperate relatives are taking to the streets. "I want to see my father," one man cries. "Bring back my children," shouts another. On Tuesday, President Bola Tinubu ordered the military and security services to launch an immediate rescue operation. But finding these hostages will not be easy. Designated a terrorist group by the Nigerian government, Lakurawa grew from armed networks moving across the borders of Mali, Niger, and Nigeria. In less than a year, nearly 100 people were killed in attacks, most of them civilians. And on Christmas Day last year, the United States launched airstrikes targeting the armed group. Now, somewhere inside that vast forest, hundreds of people are waiting for soldiers to find them, and waiting for their captors to decide what comes next. Nicholas Hawk, Al Jazeera.
0: There's exactly 1 year to go until the Basketball World Cup in Qatar. It'll be the first time the tournament has been staged in the Middle East. David Stokes reports from Qatar's Al Janoub Stadium.
2: Qatar's basketball team are honing their skills ahead of the biggest tournament in their history, a World Cup on home soil.
3: It's a huge deal. So almost probably the biggest tournament of basketball outside of the Olympics, of course. So you want to, you know, put on a good performance. That's what we work hard every day for. And I think we will. Enjoy the moment. That's the biggest thing. You know, that one of these type of moments don't come too often. So when you're in it, just enjoy it and leave it all up to the stars.
2: With exactly a year to go, Qatar faced China in a qualifying game in a unique venue. It may not look like it, but the players are practicing in a football stadium. Al Janoub was built for the FIFA World Cup 4 years ago, but it's been transformed into a basketball arena. It now has a roof and a much more intimate capacity of just over 8,000.
4: It's a great idea, a great vision from the big authorities in Qatar here, to use this legacy from 2022.
5: This arena is one of four venues to be used at next year's World Cup, which will see 32 teams compete for the trophy across 92 games. And some of the world's biggest NBA stars are on track to feature here in Qatar.
2: They include France captain Victor Wembanyama and Serbia's captain Nikola Jokic, who are both playing in the qualifying campaign.
6: To see all these like stars playing, like watching him playing against them, competing against them, is very special. Back in the days when I was a kid, that's probably all I was dreaming about, to grow up playing basketball, to be able to play on one of the biggest stages.
7: This is what it's all about.
2: Next year's World Cup will be the first edition held in the Middle East and one of the most compact, with fans able to attend more than one game a day. As hosts, Qatar are already assured of a place, but for everyone else, the battle to reach basketball's largest international event continues. David Stokes, Al Jazeera, at the Al Janoub Stadium.
0: Of course, there's more on all that. Just go to our website, aljazeera.com. Inside Story is coming up next, and I'll see you after that.
8: Through witness testimonies.
9: It seemed like every day we had at least a child coming in with a gunshot wound.
8: Of American doctors who volunteered in Gaza.
9: I didn't want to believe that children were being shot.
8: Fault Lines reveals a disturbing trend.
10: There's a definitive pattern of Israeli soldiers targeting quite specifically children.
9: Most of them were under the age of 10. If this was your child,

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2: From battlefields to politics, the Syrian Democratic Forces announced their dissolution after merging with the Syrian army. But what is behind the SDF's deal with Damascus? And what hurdles will this integration pose for post-Assad Syria? This is Inside Story.

0: Hello, welcome to the programme. I'm Frankie McCamley. Founded in 2015 at the height of the Syrian war, the Kurdish-led Syrian Democratic Forces have officially dissolved. The SDF has integrated with the Syrian army following a deal with Damascus. The group's thousands of fighters controlled large parts of northern Syria. But after the regime of Bashar al-Assad collapsed in December 2024, the army launched an offensive in the region. The SDF lost much of its territory and agreed to merge with the National Armed Forces. Its former commander, Mazlum Abdi, announced that the circumstances had changed but promised he would work to guarantee Kurdish rights are protected under Syria's constitution. So what does the deal between Damascus and the SDF mean for Syria after the fall of Assad? We'll discuss this with our guests in a moment. But first, this report from Imogen Kimber.
1: The Syrian Democratic Forces has announced it has dissolved as an independent fighting force and has integrated into the Syrian army. Their leader explains Syria is a different place than it was when they were formed.
2: Since the establishment of the Syrian Democratic Forces, its fighters have shouldered a major responsibility during one of the most difficult periods Syria has gone through. They liberated many Syrian cities and towns, first from the rule of the Ba'ath Party and later from the terror of ISIL.
1: The Syrian Democratic Forces were formed in 2015 as an alliance between the Kurdish People's Protection Units and Arab militias. It had support from the US and was the West's main partner in the fight against ISIL. By 2022, the SDF had control of roughly a quarter of Syria, mostly in the northeast, an important oil and agricultural area. It was run by an autonomous Kurdish administration. But in 2024, the regime of Bashar al-Assad collapsed. When President Ahmed Sharah took power, he said he wanted unity. And neighbouring Turkey has long objected to an autonomous Kurdish region on its southern border. By March 2025, Sharah and the SDF started discussing integration. But those talks stalled as Abdi wanted the SDF to maintain its own units. Then, in January 2026, the Syrian army launched a rapid offensive, seizing most of the SDF-held territory, including large parts of Raqqa and Deir ez-Zor. Soon after, the SDF accepted integration. Mazlum Abdi has reportedly been appointed as an advisor to the president, and the Kurds have been assured roles in the state institutions and that education can continue in Kurdish. Some Kurds say they hope that is true.
3: Integration is a positive thing, provided they fulfill the promises they have made and that our region and institutions remain under our control, not merely receiving orders from the authorities in Damascus. If this does not happen, it would mean that all the Kurds who were killed died in vain.
1: Imogen Kimber, Al Jazeera for Inside Story.
0: Well, let's bring in our guests. Joining us from Alexandria in Egypt is Noah Bonzi, a senior advisor at the International Crisis Group. He focuses on regional conflict dynamics in Syria. Youssef Alabarda, he is an international security and politics analyst and former NATO officer. He is in Ankara. And Kenneth Katzman also joins us. He's a senior fellow at the Soufan Centre and specialises in Middle East geopolitics. And Kenneth joins us from Washington, D.C. A warm welcome to all of you to an Inside Story. Noah, I want to start with you. That report we were hearing focused at the end on how people in Syria are feeling about this agreement. I understand you do travel to Syria quite often. You've been involved in diplomacy in the country. What is your assessment of how people are feeling before we get to the politics?
4: Well, look, I think it's important to say that a lot of questions remain about what actual implementation will look like. And so especially in Syria's northeast, particularly among Kurdish populations there, they will still be wondering what this will look like on the ground moving forward. But overall, I think it's helpful to look back, as your report did, at where things were back in January of this year, right? Months of negotiations had hit a wall. There were weeks of armed confrontation. Syrian government forces advanced quite dramatically. The SDF lost much of its territorial leverage. So relative to where things were then, when the potential scenarios looked very grim and you could have had ongoing conflict that could have gotten very ugly, the fact that both sides at that moment shifted from the battlefield to the negotiating table They reached the initial framework for an integration agreement on January 29th of this year. Ever since, you've had a steady process of negotiating what the details look like. So while where things are today may not look as good as many in Northeast Syria had hoped in previous years, relative to where they looked in January, and I think where they in ways in which they could have gotten worse, this is a win-win for both sides, and I think for everyone in Syria.
0: And you talk about the details there. I just want to drill into some of the details there. The SDF saying its mission is complete. We now have a new appointment for Mazloum Abdi. He's an advisor to the president. What exactly does that mean, and how much influence will he have?
4: We don't know the answer to that question yet, right? It's certainly a significant position that Mazloum has been given. And this was, you know, exactly what role he and a few other senior figures in the SDF would be playing in the Syrian state moving forward was a remaining gap that the sides have been negotiating over previous months. The fact that they've reached an agreement is significant. We'll see what the details of Mazloum's role look like in practical terms moving forward. But the bottom line is he's a person who has a significant amount of credibility, certainly in Northeast Syria, really throughout much of Syria. Internationally, obviously, he's been a major player for years as the leader of the SDF. So this, again, it's win-win in the sense that he and the SDF in general are now getting a bigger stake, bigger role in the Syrian state moving forward. And the Syrian state will be enriched through the capacity that he and others in the SDF bring to the table in counterterrorism, in helping secure Northeast Syria and its borders. So again, the road to get here has not been easy, that's for sure. But I think this is a good day today, looking forward.
0: Okay, and talking borders, I want to bring you in, Yusuf. What does Ankara think of this agreement? Is this genuine integration, or is this actually the dismantling of the SDF?
5: Yeah, this is a real integration which Turkey supports since the start of this year after the SDF forces was pushed back by the Syrian armed forces. For this reason, this is a win-win situation, as the other guest has underlined. From the point of perspective of Ankara, the integration of the SDF, let's say, and the other issues to the Syrian state institutions will strengthen the power of the Syrian government and the Syrian state, and also since it is a win-win situation, all the people who is living inside Turkey as a minority will also have a chance to take all their rights, identical rights, which Turkey supports not only inside Syria, but also inside Turkey and also inside Iraq.
0: And I want to talk about those rights and what's been promised to the Kurdish population in a moment. But, Kenneth, just bringing you in now, how is this agreement being viewed in Washington? Is this a win for the West? And how involved was the US, from your perspective, on these negotiations?
6: Well, thank you for having me on the show. I would say, from Mr. Trump's perspective, it's an OK agreement. It's not exactly what the US wanted, but for strategic reasons, the United States wants to work with Mr. al-Shara, his new government. Syria, the fact that Assad is gone and the Shara government is there is a major strategic win for the United States, particularly at a time now when we need Syria to be against Iran. It is against Iran. It's going to be helpful in countering Iran long term. So the U.S. is accepting this agreement. Again, it's a little painful for the United States because the SDF was the key U.S. partner against the ISIS, the Islamic State. And it's certainly never that comfortable.

0: acceptable when the U.S. Sees a partner faction sort of dismantled or integrated, but it's okay. Mr. Shara has given some promises for Kurdish rights. I believe the administration will hold him to those promises, and I think the U.S. is going to move on. The main interest is in Shara's government. It's a partner, not only against Iran, but against its proxies, such as Hezbollah. And that's the main thing, is having this new U.S.-Syrian relationship post-Assad, having that be intact and working for stabilizing the region.
1: And Noah, I can see you nodding there to Kenneth. What's your response to that?
2: Absolutely. And I think, one, as Kenneth outlines, the extent, the depth, the importance of the U.S.-Syrian relationship would have been impossible to imagine a few years ago, right, given the background of current Syrian leadership. And it's a relationship we can really describe as strategic at this stage and deepening by the day. It's very interesting the role that U.S. mediation played in all of this. For months last year, during on-again, off-again talks between Damascus and the SDF, the U.S., led by Special Envoy Tom Barrack, were very involved. That didn't really facilitate any breakthroughs, in large part because the SDF was holding its cards very close, probably overplaying them, holding those cards too long. Fast forward to the last few months, the U.S. has still been supporting the negotiations, but it's been doing so in a more reserved way, not necessarily in the room for most of the conversations, but supporting and engaging with the parties on the side. That's proven pretty effective here. Again, the credit goes primarily to the leaderships in Damascus. The Syrian president, the foreign minister have been the key top people involved. The SDF's leadership, they've made tough compromises when it would have been easy not to, and to shift back towards military options. So there's plenty of credit to go all around here. Also, still some remaining challenges. There are gaps that are still going to have to be fleshed out in the weeks and months ahead.
1: Well, let's talk compromises. You say tough compromises, but by January, the balance of power, the SDF had lost a lot of its ground. What leverage did it have when it came to these negotiations? And what would President al-Sharaa have to have conceded, if anything?
2: Well, for sure, the SDF lost a great deal of its leverage, a great deal of its territory, a great deal of its forces in terms of people defecting during that January battle, as well as a lot of the resources, the oil they controlled. However, again, things could have continued to get worse, right? They had an option to continue waging insurgency, just as Damascus had an option to keep pressing forward militarily all the way to the border. Both did not. So there was some certain implicit military leverage on both sides that both decided to hold in reserve and to go to the negotiating table. Also, because of the years of very significant U.S. support and support from others in the U.S.-led coalition against ISIS for the SDF, the relationships that were built over time, Washington and other international players were making clear they wanted a reasonable deal for the SDF, for Northeast Syria in general, and for the millions of people living there. And so I think Damascus understood that it had incentive to make some concessions to the SDF. I think also, again, there's, regardless of the international dynamics, the Syrian state as a whole benefits from deepening the participation of SDF leadership and forces in it, as I mentioned earlier. So could Damascus have held out for more and given less? They could have. Thankfully, they did not, and that's, again, to their credit.
1: Yusuf, I'd like to get your thoughts on this. Do you think Damascus gave the SDF too much positions of power, integration? What are your thoughts?
3: We cannot wait whether it is too much or less, but I can say that Damascus also will get the benefit with this integration, because Damascus needs stability, especially since from last year. I have visited for many times the Damascus, the Aleppo, but I have seen that people need silent, people need welfare, people need also the security. For this reason, everybody is taking the advantage of this integration. So when you take a look at the position of the SDF, who win, who lost, I cannot say that anyone lost. I can say that everyone has been from this

0: situation, if the integration becomes successful in the next coming months. I can also say that a stable Syria also will help to the interests of United States, which protects the border of Israel, since from the revolution 1.5 year, there is no single attack from the Syrian lands to the security of Israel. So when I take a look at to the vice versa, more than 3,000 attacks coming from the Israel, and that is putting a reality that there is no threat that stems from Syria, like in the old days, the Hezbollah and other armed groups continuously attacking to the Lebanon or to the Israel sides. For this reason, that is a win-win not only for Syria, that is also a win-win for Iraq, for a win-win for Israel, a win-win for United States and also Turkey.
1: Kenneth, I want to talk integration of these forces. We have thousands of men and women who worked for the SDF. They are now being integrated into an army that they were only fighting against months ago. How does Washington see this integration truly working, and what would it see as the main obstacles here?
2: Well, yeah, I think Washington is pleased that there's no fighting. I mean, you know, again, as I said in my few minutes ago, the main U.S. interest is that the new government of al-Shara be stable, sovereign, capable. As your guest in Ankara said, again, no threats to Israel emanating from Syria. So I think it's Washington is comfortable with the deal. It's not exactly what the U.S. wanted or what the Kurds wanted. I think the Kurds in Syria were imagining when Assad fell in 2024 that they would get some sort of arrangement like the Kurds in Iraq got with very substantial autonomy. Obviously, in northern Iraq, the Kurds have basically their own government in three big provinces in all of northern Iraq. And the Syrian Kurds didn't get that. I think Turkey certainly pressured, used its influence with al-Shara to make sure that didn't happen. Turkey is, I think, much more comfortable with this agreement than Washington is, but the U.S. and Turkey are allies, too. So, you know, everybody's aligned with everybody and everybody's working with everybody. So it's the best deal everybody could have gotten, I think. In reference to what we were talking about, Washington's been a little bit displeased with Israel. It was mentioned Israel's been carving out a buffer zone in southern Syria, and Washington is not that comfortable. Washington wants the Shara government to be sovereign, not at war, not no tension on the border. And the Israelis have taken more of a hard line, very suspicious, very cautious. And again, they've done some military activities. They did bomb a base in northern Syria where they suspected Turkey was going to operate there. So I think the U.S. is but the U.S. encouraged Israel to send the Mossad chief to meet with Syria 2 days ago, 3 days ago. So the U.S. is trying to make sure that Syria is not a source of conflict, and there's no conflict within Syria either.
1: Okay, Noah, just to bring you in on this as well, when we're talking about the integration of these forces as well and the hurdles that this faces, I know you've focused on regional conflict dynamics in Syria, so I'd really like to get your thoughts on the actual integration process. And we can't forget that there are some units in the SDF that didn't want this integration at all.
3: Right. It's a great question. And I think it's worth bringing in the sort of trans-border dynamic here, looking back at the links between the SDF and the broader PKK, the Kurdistan Workers Party in Turkey. And what you have right now between Turkey and the PKK on one hand and between the SDF and Damascus on the other is a sort of mutually reinforcing positive dynamic in which a political process in Turkey, between Turkey, the Turkish state, and the PKK, which has been steadily moving forward over the last year or so, and has made new ground in the last few weeks, that has benefited from and benefited the process between the SDF and Damascus. So as tensions lower between Turkey and the PKK, that reflects well in northeast Syria and vice versa. And that has helped convince some of the, let's say, more reluctant, so it's not to say hardline, elements of the SDF who might have been more reluctant to go along with this integration deal had there not been so much progress between Turkey and the PKK simultaneously. The other thing I think we should note as we just look at the bigger picture, and at the risk of sounding too optimistic, we can hope that some of the elements of the integration deal, the SDF and Damascus are continuing to flesh out, could ultimately use eventually to support negotiations and eventually reach an agreement between the province of Swedat, the Druze majority province of Swedat in southern Syria, and Damascus. That area currently remains largely out of Damascus's control. Can elements of this integration deal eventually be applied there? And outside of Syria, obviously in the region and beyond, you have armed non-state actors playing major roles in a range of countries. What lessons might ultimately we be able to draw from what has gone wrong, but also more recently, what has gone right between the SDF and Damascus?
1: It's such an interesting time for Syria. Kenneth, I would like to focus on the Kurdish population now. The new government, of course, has made multiple promises to them. If the government was not to stick to those promises, do you think that there would be a case for Washington to step in?
2: Do you want an honest answer to that?
1: Absolutely.
2: I'll give you an honest answer to that. The answer is no, for the reasons I've stated earlier. The main U.S. interest is in the Ashara government. The U.S. is certainly going to raise this with Ashara and press him at times, but it's not going to penalize Ashara. It's not. You remember, the U.S. just dismantled sanctions on Syria. The U.S. just 2 days ago, before this integration, the U.S. took Syria off the terrorism list. Remember, Syria was an original founding member of the terrorism list in 1979. And the U.S. also delisted the Hayat-Tahrir al-Sham group of Ashara as a specially designated global terrorist. So the U.S. is not going to ruin or injure its relations with Ashara over the Kurdish issue, as in same in Iraq. The U.S. deals with Baghdad. It doesn't necessarily, defend everything the Kurds want or support everything the Kurds in Iraq wants. It's the same issue. The strategic interest is in Damascus, not northeast Syria, and that's a kind of an honest answer. It's maybe not the answer Kurds are looking for, but that's the answer I would give them.
1: Well, we appreciate honesty on this programme. Thank you very much, Kenneth Yusuf. I'd like to just get your response to that and your thoughts on that.
0: For sure, because during the Assad regime in 2010, Turkey was the only country who was sitting to the table of Mr. Assad and pushing himself to take actions against the rights of the Kurdish people, because during the Assad regime, there were no Kurdish rights inside Syria, and Turkey was the only country who was pressing the Assad regime before the civil war erupted. Please give all the individual rights of the Kurdish people inside Syria. For this reason, if the Damascus does not keep its promises against the all kind of ethnic groups or faithful groups, different groups, Turkey will no doubt will press to Damascus, if necessary, to give the rights of the Kurdish people inside Syria, because Turkey believes that only stability and the welfare position of the all these countries may bring them together, and you can create a very well-being region, including Iraq and Syria and Turkey. For this reason, Turkey is not against for the Kurdish people who takes their rights from the Damascus. Opposite of this, Turkey is supporting all the Kurdish people should take all their rights from the Damascus, because the process now is also keeping up inside Turkey a terror-free region project, let's say. For this reason, Turkey will step in such kind of situation appears in the next coming months.
1: So, Yusuf, what exactly would Ankara be looking out for to just make sure that this is all going through smoothly Would there be any pressure points it's watching?
0: So far, no, because Turkey has very close relations with the Damascus government. Every month, a couple of different ministers are coming to Turkey, and Turkish ministers are going to the Damascus. They are also building economical projects together with them. The day before yesterday, the embassy of Turkey to Damascus clearly dictated that clearly stated that they are building a project from the perspective of education, because there are more than 2 million people who is living inside Syria now, which has been welcomed by Turkey for many years. So their kids were raised inside Turkey. So what's going to happen in the next coming days? Those kids were raised inside the Turkish schools, but now they went to the Arabic schools inside Syria. For this reason, Turkey is coordinating the issue in a very intense way. So I do not think that there will be a problem from this point of perspective.
1: OK, well, thank you. And really interesting to end on that point, talking about the people of Syria and how they'll be affected, because, of course, there is a lot of work to be done in the country. Thank you to all of our guests, to Noah Bonzi, Yusuf Alabarda and Kenneth Katzman. Thank you. And thank you, too, for watching. You can see the programme again anytime by visiting our website, aljazeera.com. And for further discussion, go to our Facebook page. 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You can also join in the conversation on X. Our handle is @AJInsideStory. For now, that's it from me, Frankie McCamley, and the team here. Al Jazeera's coverage continues in a moment. Stay tuned.

0: The international order is breaking down at a dramatic pace. In this series, I speak to world leaders and leading strategic thinkers about what comes next. No country is more central to that conversation than China.
1: China now is the center of gravity almost.
0: Is China offering a genuinely different world order or simply a different distribution of power?
2: China's alternative to Western power. Episode 3 of A Changing World on Al Jazeera.
3: We're facing a future that we don't understand. 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
7: People keep getting inspired through the stories of others.
8: Bringing the communities to consciously agree to put the past behind and move forward. 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
11: In Madagascar, most families can't afford the cost of tuition, transport, and living expenses. Just been a gang shootout that happened minutes ago. We've been told not to go any closer because it's not safe.

0: Hello, everybody. I'm Rishad Salamat. This is Al Jazeera live from Doha. Our top stories. Rescuers struggle to reach an area bordering Nepal and China after flash floods kill more than 160 people and leave hundreds missing.
1: They didn't tell us why they put us on the boat. We didn't know if they were taking us to kill us.
0: In a special investigation, Al Jazeera speaks to Rohingya children who say they were trafficked by rebels fighting Myanmar's army. US President Donald Trump tells Al Jazeera he's in no rush to return to talks with Iran, insisting that military and economic pressure will yield results. And social media giant Meta agrees to pay a multi-billion dollar settlement over claims its platforms harm children. Rescue teams are rushing to find hundreds of people still missing after flash floods on Wednesday near Nepal's border with China's autonomous Tibet region. At least 165 people have died. Survivors are being pulled from the mud where villages once stood. The disaster struck an area popular with tourists and hikers, and authorities say more than 800 tourists are among the missing. International support is being deployed to the worst affected areas. The flash floods and mudslides surged along the Trishuli River that runs from the Chinese border with Nepal. A wall of water and mud smashed into the crossing between the two countries at Jirong. The floods then flowed deeper into central Nepal. The orange arrows show the direction of the flash floods, as Ferdia Carr now reports.
2: It came without warning. At this remote border crossing between Nepal and China's autonomous Tibet region, people try in vain to outrun an enormous flash flood. But the torrent of water and rock is too quick and too powerful. It smashes through the Jirong crossing, sweeping away almost everything and everyone in its path. The wave of water then surges through valleys in the Himalayan region. Witnesses in Nepal say entire villages have been destroyed or submerged.
3: My brother-in-law had a liquor store here. I got a call from him this morning and they were crying and said their entire house had been swept away. Three family members were rescued, but his brother is still missing.
4: I saw around 9 trucks being swept away by the floods, including people. It's a heartbreaking incident. I've been teaching here for 18 years and I've never seen anything like this before.
2: Unlike floods caused by heavy rains in the monsoon season, this was unexpected. Officials in Nepal say this came after a massive landslide hit the Botakoshi River. Chinese President Xi Jinping urged an all-out search for the missing, as well as stronger monitoring and early warning systems to prevent more disasters. Nepalese officials have warned of a huge-scale loss. Hundreds of people are missing, including a large number of foreign tourists. International aid groups are calling for donations to help. The flood ended almost as quickly as it began. Now, rescue workers on both sides of the border face a long recovery effort as they search for survivors in the mud and debris. Ferdia Carr, Al Jazeera.
0: Well, Al Jazeera has been investigating allegations that a powerful rebel group fighting the military in Myanmar is also involved in trafficking members of the Rohingya ethnic minority, including children. UN representatives have raised concerns about the Arakan army's role in people smuggling operations. This testimony is featured in an Al Jazeera Investigates documentary that looks at how Myanmar's civil war is driving one of the largest refugee crises in the world. Kevin Hurton reports.
5: During the civil war, Khadija applied for a job abroad to escape Rakhine State, a restive corner of Myanmar where her minority Rohingya community has been persecuted. But she says it was a trap. Khadija was sold to a trafficker she says was aligned with the Arakan Army, a rebel group that's been fighting government forces.
6: When we were being smuggled, there were no other people on the roads. But the Arakan army's people were everywhere.
5: Forced to walk for weeks and held captive for several months, Khadija says she was raped repeatedly by that trafficker when she couldn't pay a bribe.
6: When I was told I was pregnant, I stopped eating food and drinking water. I cried all alone. I couldn't think or do anything. I was emotionally down. Perhaps I was depressed.
7: We find over and over again when women who have been forced into displacement in Rakhine, we get these reports of serious, violations that they are subjected to. And this includes allegations of rape or sexual violence.
5: The UN has also received reports that accuse Arakan Army rebels of involvement in people smuggling and extortion of Rohingya Muslims who are trying to flee the conflict.
7: And if their children being forced to leave, they are intensely vulnerable.
5: Zahid says he was 12 when he and 9 other children were taken from a Rohingya village under Arakan Army control.
8: It was an AA-controlled area, and they used to patrol it day and night. It was them. How could it be anyone except the AA?
5: 6 children told Al Jazeera they were kidnapped, forced onto boats, and then dumped into a neighboring country when their families in Rakhine couldn't pay for their release.
1: Below deck, there were a lot of children, a lot of unaccompanied young children. We were never told. They didn't tell us why they put us on the boat. We didn't know if they were taking us to kill us.
5: This testimony is part of an Al Jazeera investigation into what's happening in Myanmar's Rakhine State, where more than 150,000 Rohingya have fled violence since the civil war escalated in 2021. Exclusive footage and other evidence suggests they are victims of targeted attacks by the ruling military and the Arakan Army. Both the military and Arakan Army rebels deny the allegations and blame each other. Caught in the crossfire, though, are the Rohingya, who are still being forced from their homeland. Kevin Hurton, Al Jazeera.
0: Razia Sultan is a Rohingya human rights activist and founder of the RW Welfare Society. It's a women's rights organization. She says Rohingya people are not safe in Bangladesh and the situation in displacement camps is, well, unbearable.
8: Our people, Rohingya, are not safe at all. And they are those who cannot, leave their country. They're roaming around the whole Rakhine. So I can say it's like a war zone. And, the last week there is a bombing again. So these people are stuck and still coming. And the situation in the Bangladesh is not good at all. The situation is 9 years. 9 years. It's not a small amount it's like a very close to decade. And our people are, starving in the camp. And the camping is like a concentration camp and cannot move one camp to another. And also the 8 years gone and 9 years, our children didn't get proper education.
0: Well, you can watch the full investigation, Myanmar bloodshed on the border at these times, right here on Al Jazeera. President Donald Trump has told Al Jazeera that he's in no rush to return to talks with Iran. In a phone call, our correspondent Tanya Nouri asked whether he thought military or economic pressure would produce better results. Trump responded that he thinks they're both effective. He was then asked over how much time he planned to give Iran to come back to the negotiating table. He answered, I have no time schedule. None. I'm not in a hurry. I have no time schedule at all. We are winning very big. They've got massive inflation. Their economy is falling apart and they're treating their people very badly. They're killing many, many protesters. I have no time schedule, whatever it takes. Tanya Nouri has more on that phone call from the White House.
9: I called U.S. President Donald Trump a little after 8 a.m. local time on Wednesday, and he picked up after the fifth ring. We went on to speak for a little more than 1 minute, and I asked him about his new strategy with Iran and if he believes that the economic warfare is going to be more effective than the military campaign. He told me that he believes both are just as effective. I then asked him about his timetable for negotiations as the war with Iran is nearing the 6-month mark on Friday, and he told me that he has no timetable, no schedule, he's in no rush, and he really said that whatever it takes to win this war he's going to wait as long as necessary. He also pointed to the inflation that Iran is facing and their economic troubles since the United States launched this war. He also pointed to the way that the government is treating their protesters and people in Iran. And he went on to reiterate, whatever it takes. I also asked the president about the CIA director, John Ratcliffe, who reportedly visited Moscow on Tuesday, and he said he didn't want to get into it. Tanya Nori, Al Jazeera, at the White House.
0: Qatar's Prime Minister Sheikh Mohammed bin Abdulrahman Al Thani is traveling to Iran for talks on de-escalating tensions in the region. Foreign Ministry spokesperson Majid Al-Ansari says the visit comes in line with the State of Qatar's firm position that the diplomatic path is the best means of resolving differences and promoting security and stability in the region. The discussions will also address freedom of navigation in the Strait of Hormuz and the need for it to return to the status quo prior to the 28th of February. Sinem Kosioglu is in Tehran ahead of that visit.
10: On Thursday, Qatar's Foreign Minister and Prime Minister Sheikh Abdulrahman Al Thani is going to pay a visit to Tehran to meet with high-level Iranian officials. The aim of the visit, as per the Qataris, is to de-escalate tension and create a platform for dialogue. This visit comes after a very busy week with the visits from Pakistan's army chief, followed by Oman's foreign minister. Qatar hopes that all these negotiations may create a platform for dialogue between Iran and the United States. We heard Omanese and Iranian officials saying that they agreed on a framework for a temporary shipping route in the Strait of Hormuz, which is the most urgent problem in the region for now, and efforts to clear mines from the waterway. What Qatar expects is that these talks, these negotiations may open the way to resume negotiations between Tehran and Washington. But of course, these expectations should be measured as both sides have different points of view when it comes to negotiations and its communications. But this is something important, at least after months of military confrontation, there is a diplomatic channel between the countries, but Iran says these talks shouldn't be taken as a resumption of the negotiations, as these are just the talks between with the mediators. So these are the main differences between the United States and Iran. There is not a big expectation for an imminent breakthrough in this conflict right now, but all parties hope that diplomacy works for a new platform for dialogue and hopefully for the resumption of the negotiations. Sinem Kosioglu, Al Jazeera, Tehran.
0: Well, still to come right here on Al Jazeera. Indonesia's government warns that smoke from its wildfires is threatening the health of millions of people. Mourning a Palestinian icon. Hundreds flood the streets of Birzeit in the occupied West Bank for the funeral of artist Sliman Mansour.
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12: The Israeli army has cut off the roads connecting Palestinian families here, but the Israeli settlers can still move freely.
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11: From the heart of the story.
14: Gaza's elderly are being pushed into displacement and isolation, left to face the war without the care, security, and dignity they deserve.
15: Social divisions within
16: in-depth analysis of the day's headlines. Frank assessments.
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22: All Hail the Military examines the often neglected human cost of past and present wars.
23: This dehumanized narrative still dominates the conversation around nuclear weapons.
24: And then there's trauma, deep and enduring trauma. What would it take to support a generation so deeply scarred by this genocidal war?
22: The civilian. For many, the war never ends on Al Jazeera.

0: This is Al Jazeera, a reminder of our top stories. Rescue teams are rushing to find more than 1,000 people still missing after flash floods on Wednesday near Nepal's border with China's autonomous Tibet region. At least 165 people have died in the disaster. Al Jazeera has been investigating allegations that a powerful rebel group in Myanmar is trafficking members of the Rohingya ethnic minority. The Arakan army has been fighting Myanmar's military throughout the civil war. U.S. President Donald Trump has told Al Jazeera that he is not in a hurry over talks with Iran. In an exclusive phone call, Trump also said both economic and military action are effective and that he has no time schedule at all. Well, let's return you now to our top story, the flash floods in northern Nepal and Tibet. Ramyata Limbu joins us from outside a hospital in Kathmandu where some of the injured are being treated. Ramyata, thank you very much indeed for joining us. What is the latest in terms of search and rescue operations?
1: Well, as you mentioned, I'm outside a government hospital in Kathmandu, where some of the injured are being treated. Behind me, a help desk has been set up by the authorities for people to submit the names of their loved and dear ones who have not been in touch with them and are from that area. 26 people were admitted to this hospital. Six are in the intensive care unit. One person has died, and the rest are being treated for cross injuries, like muscular injuries, broken ribs, skin trauma, blunt injury trauma, which the doctors say is probably because of the force of the water and the floods that they were trying to escape. The doctors here say, like, time is of a sense to treat the injured. So they are trying to create a designated space for more people who they feel will be airlifted and brought in to Kathmandu for treatment. Earlier, I spoke to the army spokesperson from Thursday morning. The army has dispatched several helicopters on rescue and recovery missions and also to provide relief in more remote areas like food, water. Some 2,000 army personnel have been deployed, and in addition to that, forces from the Nepal police and other security agencies have all joined together to expedite the relief and rescue work. An all-party political party meeting took place early this morning with an agreement that all the political parties should work together to expedite relief and rescue. And Nepal's Prime Minister Balin Shah is on his way or has probably reached the affected area to assess damage.
0: Ramyata, do you know how it came about, this disaster? And what's the scale of damage that we are looking at now?
1: Well, it's difficult to say at the moment because I think it will take time to assess the extent of the damage. But Nepal's flood flood department, forecasting department, earlier released a technical report which indicates that water dammed up on the Tibetan side, on the plateau. And basically, there was an outburst and walls of debris, which sent walls of debris downstream into the mostly affected district of Rasua, Nuakot, and Dharding, almost 200 kilometers downstream to Nepal's southern plains. But in terms of this area, what we need to understand is a major transit point for trade and tourism on the China-Nepal border. So at this moment, there were hundreds of pilgrims readying to travel into China to Kailash Mansarovar for religious purposes. And at the same time, a lot of cargo, dry ports goods coming into Nepal. At the same time, we have Chinese tourists coming overland in from that border point. So a lot of infrastructure damage in terms of cars, cargo, human lives. Of course, that I think it will still take time to assess. And this is also the start, or at least, let's say, the beginning of the tourism season. And the area is in a very famous national park, Gosaikunda National Park, where lots of international tourists and Nepali pilgrims, especially tomorrow, Friday, is a religious day called Janai Purnima. And many Nepalese hundreds of Nepalese would probably be planning to climb up to that religious site. A lot of schools, and it's also an area where I think 9 or 10 major hydropower plants are being built or are in operation, and these provide, you know, electricity for the capital and other parts of Nepal. So, and we're looking at 30 or 40 kilometers of road that's totally destroyed, connecting the border area transit point with the rest of Kathmandu. So I think it will take some from the latest update, at least 500 tourists, including Nepalese and international travelers, are accounted for and are not in touch. So we can only wait and hope for the best.
0: Ramyata, thank you very much indeed. Ramyata Limbu there joining us live from outside a hospital in Kathmandu. Social media giant Meta has agreed to pay a proposed settlement of up to $17 billion over claims its Facebook and Instagram platforms harmed children. The settlement effectively brings to an end a trial in California brought by four states which accused the company of designing products to make them addictive and lying about their dangers. The payout will include 47 states, but Meta still faces a number of other smaller lawsuits, as Eva McKen now reports.
2: No amount of money is ever going to bring my beautiful daughter back.
3: Victoria Hinks's daughter died by suicide in 2024 after being consumed by unhealthy content on Instagram. The grieving mother welcomes a proposed settlement of roughly $17 billion with the social media giant Meta. It comes after 51 attorneys general from across America accused the company of designing Instagram and Facebook to addict young users at the expense of their mental and physical health.
2: I live in Marin. She would have graduated from Redwood High School. She should be going off to college. Instead, I visit her every day in the cemetery in back of our house.
3: In addition to the payout over the next 10 years, Meta has agreed to, in part, default daily limits for teens, overnight blocks, notifications off during school hours, age assurance measures to identify younger users, and a ban on cosmetic procedure filters.
4: This is a major breakthrough, a milestone moment, a watershed moment, because when it comes to protecting our children's mental health, there is no time to lose.
3: Meta says the agreement will give parents more control, but they're pushing other social media giants to adopt similar changes. A portion of the settlement money, about $5 billion, will be withheld until those companies strike comparable deals.
5: But this framework will only work if all our peers join us. Because teens move fluidly across dozens of apps, we need an industry-wide solution. We therefore call on our industry peers, TikTok and YouTube, to implement this new framework right away.
3: The proposed agreement is a fraction of Meta's annual revenue and requires an independent auditor to evaluate how Meta implements the protections. It still needs court approval, but Meta avoided potentially facing hundreds of billions of dollars in damages after losing other recent court battles. And they are not admitting to any wrongdoing or liability. For Hicks, this isn't about money. It's whether these changes protect another family from experiencing what hers has.
2: I feel like there's, like, justice is possible.
3: Eva McKend, Al Jazeera, Washington.
0: Health officials in Indonesia say smoke from wildfires is threatening the health of millions of people. Emergency crews have been battling for weeks to contain blazes in central and western parts of the country. The flames have burnt thousands of hectares of land. The wildfires are being fueled by the El Nino weather pattern and a prolonged dry season. Al Jazeera's Jessica Washington has more from Kubu Raya in West Kalimantan.
6: So I'm at a health clinic in Kubu Raya where you can see the impact of this intense haze, this intense pollution. If we look at the numbers, many of the air quality indicators suggest that the air quality here, the pollution, is as high as 400. Now, according to those metrics, safe or moderate levels of pollution are between 0 to 50 or indeed even up to 100. So a level of 400 is indeed extremely hazardous for the population here. And I'm at a place where you can see the impact of that. You can see the

0: entering their home. You can see that ash floating around as we speak. Some of the patients here told us that they've come to this clinic multiple times as the air pollution has gotten worse and worse over the weeks. They've come here, they've gotten medicine, they're trying to get healthier, they're trying to get their kids healthier, but they keep getting sick because of these prolonged polluted conditions.
1: At least 12 people have died in wildfires across several provinces in Algeria. More than 50 people have been injured. Six are in a critical condition. Authorities say more than 150 blazes have been recorded across the country. The wildfires come as a heatwave sweeps parts of North Africa. The US has imposed sanctions on the UK-based activist group Palestine Action. Washington says it has supported, quote, numerous acts of terrorism since it was founded in 2020. The group is currently fighting a battle in the Supreme Court over a government ban imposed under anti-terror laws. Palestine Action says it uses its activism to highlight Israel's genocide in Gaza and its illegal occupation of Palestinian territories. Meanwhile, hundreds of Palestinians have attended the funeral of prominent Palestinian artist Sliman Mansour. He died on Monday at the age of 79. Mansour was a trailblazer who painted one of the most famous Arab artworks, Camel of Hardship. Anita Ibrahim reports from Birzeit in the occupied West Bank.
2: Painting a feeling and depicting a nation are the essence of Sliman Mansour's work, accessible to most, rich with hope and the conviction of a future freedom. The painter and sculptor was born 1 year before Israel was created and devoted his career to showing the Palestine that was and the Palestine that would come to be. One where diaspora returns home, farmers enjoy the fruit of their labor, and refugees come back to their lands, a Palestine that many never saw. Sliman's longtime friend and fellow artist Nabil Anani shows us how Mansour used soil, henna and straw to avoid buying paint, brushes and canvas from the Israeli market.
3: This method didn't exist before. He used Palestinian heritage and the traditional mud ovens to inspire his work.
2: The two artists opened an art gallery in 1979. The Israeli military raided it, confiscated some of the artwork and closed it down. One day after Sliman's first solo exhibition, he lobbied for an art school for Palestinians, something Israeli forces banned.
4: Two colleges were vetoed by Israel, agriculture and art. Agriculture, we know why, but why art? Art is a universal language. You can talk to people through art and make an influence. And that's why they didn't want Palestinians to have a language to talk to the world.
2: What would become Mansour's final and largest piece was completed in 2024. On the Wing of an Angel is now part of the permanent collection of the Palestinian Museum in Birzeit. Throughout his life, Sliman held only a few solo exhibitions in Palestine, but his art reached far beyond the outpouring of love evident on people's faces at his funeral. Mansour was born here in Birzeit. This is where he learned to connect with the land, where the memories of figs, olives and grapevines that shaped his art were made.
0: Sliman Mansour has returned to the land he loved. He will be carried in people's hearts as a man he was devoted to Palestine, an artist who was looking for beauty and hope despite devastation. Al Jazeera, occupied West Bank, Palestine.
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6: 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What is on the horizon for the world?
5: From global markets and economies.
7: China's putting laser-like focus on building up that middle class in Africa.
5: To understand how it affects our daily lives.
8: Prime Minister there is saying spend more money in India, buy less imported. Is this sort of voluntary austerity likely to actually work?
5: Counting the cost on Al Jazeera.
9: The global energy map is changing, and Nigeria is at the center of it. Conflict in the Middle East and disruption in the Strait of Hormuz and parts of the Red Sea are reshaping oil and gas markets. Demand for Nigerian energy has surged, turning the country into an increasingly important supplier to the world. But while exports are booming, many Nigerians are paying more for fuel and cooking gas. At the same time, the government is betting big on natural gas, expanding production, pushing clean cooking, and advancing a pipeline with Morocco that's estimated to cost at least $25 billion.

0: So, can Nigeria turn this moment into lasting prosperity at home while helping power the world? I am Ahmed Idris in the Nigerian capital, Abuja. Africa's biggest oil producer has a rare opportunity to redefine its place in the global energy economy. The challenge now is turning record international demand for Nigeria's oil and gas into affordable energy, jobs, and long-term growth. Nigeria's Minister of State for Petroleum, responsible for gas, Ekperipe Ekpo, talks to Al Jazeera. Nigeria's Minister of State Petroleum, Gas, Ekperipe Ekpo, thank you for talking to Al Jazeera.
1: Thank you for having me.
0: Looking at the situation in the Gulf now, how much pressure is there on Nigeria to meet global demand? Apparently, there is widespread demand for alternative sources of gas because of the situation in the Gulf. How much pressure is it on Nigeria?
1: All right, thank you very much. To commence with, let me express my sincere thanks to the President of the Federal Republic of Nigeria for appointing me as the Minister of State Petroleum Resources Gas, as this particular focus on gas resources. Yeah, currently, the pressure may not be much, but because we supply them through the LNG, our local producers that are improving, like Renaissance, Total, and other companies like that that supply gas to LNG. And the LNG as an entity, they are meeting up with the demands, though there is still some gaps for them to fill up. And of course, you know, gas project is not something you just wake up and you produce it within a week. It takes a longer time. And for our country, Nigeria, investment into the sector didn't come up for some years now. But with the introduction of the PIA, attention.
0: That's the Petroleum Industry Act.
1: Yeah, Petroleum Industry Act. Our attention has been focused on gas. And with the current president coming into power and knowing the usefulness of gas as an industry person to sustain the environment, has created an atmosphere that is conducive for investors to come in. So investors are coming in right away to invest in the gas sector. And of course, you know, for a long time there have been flaring of gas within the country. But under the present administration, he has ensured that the regulators, the NMDPRA, ensure stringent penalties on the investors to make sure that the gas produced are being captured, which resulted in the award of contract to about 43 companies to make sure the stranded gas, the flared gas, are being captured and utilized for economic good.
0: There have been several deadlines given to oil companies to stop flaring the gas. What is the deadline? What's the timeline are we looking at in terms of stopping the complete flaring of gas in Nigeria?
1: Yeah, we are looking at, before now it was 2050 and we are shifting to 2060. And of course, for Nigeria and for Africa, when we talk about energy security, insecurity or energy poverty, Nigeria or Africa is brought to fore. So right now, the focus is on making sure we monetize every volume of gas that is being produced to make sure it adds value. Of course, stopping gas flaring is for the good of the country because it will increase the economic base of the country utilizing every molecule. So we are on it, and we believe that with conditions put in place before 2060, it will be a thing of the past. But there's some companies like Total Energies, they have stopped routine flaring. I visited their platform, and so we are encouraging other investors to do same.
0: Is it the lack of punishment that allowed them to continue flaring all this while, or the penalties are just too little to sort of force them to do it?
1: I don't think it is lack of penalty or what. It is a development of technologies to capture the gas while producing the oil, and they are embarking on it. And NUPRC, they are on them to make sure those technologies are brought to fore in our country, Nigeria.

0: Let me go back to the situation in the Gulf now. Has there been any demands, like more demands for Nigeria to supply the market with more gas, for example?
1: Certainly. You know, from here, we supply from NLNG. And from the report I gather from them, they need more demand for supply of gas.
0: Are you able to meet it?
1: We can't meet it because, like I said, the gas program or gas production is not a week or a month or a year something. It takes time. But with the available resources, we are able to meet. And of course, we can go out to meet their demands at the dividend, at the sacrifice of domestic obligation. We need to meet the domestic obligation before you talk about export.
0: That brings me to the question about domestic gas supply. What is happening now in terms of supplying the domestic market? Because it looks like Nigeria needs more in terms of gas supply to power the electricity and the industries. Are we looking at more investment in the sector, or you are focused more on exports?
1: No, the primary responsibility of the present administration is to use gas to develop our country. We need revenue, but we have to develop the infrastructure within the country in terms of power generation, food security, through fertilizer, and industrialization. And of course, when you create all this other environment, it will create job opportunity, it will equally create revenue, and it will modernize the country. So we are really focused on utilizing the gas for domestic use, clean cooking, and of course, you know that the president is really pressing hard on the CNG. So all this, we have sufficient gas to provide. It's only the infrastructure that we are developing to meet up with the demands.
0: You were recently quoted as saying, with the resources Nigeria has in terms of gas, people shouldn't be using firewood to cook their meals. What is being done in that regard to ensure that there is widespread use of gas instead of felling trees in order to cook food?
1: Okay, under the President Bola Ahmed Tinubu, and of course we have a program, an initiative called Decade of Gas. Under Decade of Gas, we work on utilizing the gas and make sure we reach to the last mile. In this way, we started last year by going on zonal sensitization and then giving them starter pack in terms of cylinders across the six geopolitical zones. And now we have started the state-by-state sensitization. Last 2 weeks, I was in the Bayelsa, where we went there and then released the gas cylinders to about 27,000 persons. It wasn't done in a day, but that was what we deposit for that state, because the president has given us a mandate that by 2030, we have to move 5 million homes out of firewood, charcoal, kerosene, and all those heavy emission sources. So we are on track.
0: You earlier talked about infrastructure. There are various projects before in terms of supplying the domestic market with gas. Talk to us about the infrastructure. Nigeria is a very vast country. How do you intend to supply gas to almost every nook and cranny of the country? Because the industries here are actually asking for gas in order for them to survive, because electricity supply from the national grid isn't as much as they wanted. What's being done in terms of this infrastructure?
1: No, thank you very much. Infrastructure-wise, we are trying. I came in to inherit the gas line project called OB3 and AKK. And to the glory of God, OB3 has been completed, which will link up the east and the west, and then the gas will be pushed into the AKK line. And from the briefing from NNPC, the gas pipeline from Ajakuta to Kano has been laid. It needs only the finishing touches, which means by next year,

0: it will be completed and put to use. This will constitute a gas a game changer for the gas project within the continent. Now, for areas that we don't have gas pipeline, virtual pipelines are being used to reach the nooks and crannies of the area. And of course, NNPC, under their own gas master plan that they launched, I think, 2 months ago, they are really prioritizing how we are going to reach all the states and all the local government. And when this is developed, we'll follow up with it.
1: Now, staying on infrastructure in particular, I know Nigeria, in fact, Europe and the rest of Africa are pushing for the Nigeria-Morocco gas pipeline. What's the status of things there?
0: Yeah, thank you very much. That project is a very ambitious project. And because of the economic benefits, we are going ahead with it. Last month, we have the intergovernmental agreement that was signed by all the presidents from the West African sub-region. And this will, in addition, take advantage of the gas pipeline that is operational right now. No, we are supplying gas to Togo, Benin Republic, and Ghana. This gas pipeline is very, very important because along the coast, all the countries will have access to the gas pipeline, which indicates industrialization, long-term energy security, and power generation within this region. You've been hearing at various fora talking about 600 million Africans are lacking access to electricity. So with this kind of project, those countries within that corridor will take advantage of it and develop their industrial sector to meet up with the demand of the day. And of course, spanning up to Morocco, it will extend to EU, which present Nigeria as a nation with rich gas resources that can export outside the continent of Africa.
1: How significant is that? I mean, the demand from the European Union countries for Nigerian gas, how significant is it to Nigeria?
0: It is all about revenue, but we need to supply, encourage this regional integration and cooperation first. Whatever remains, we send it to them. It is not a priority, but the priority of this very project is about supplying gas to the countries within the continent, within that corridor.
1: Some Nigerians may argue that sending that much gas to neighboring countries or other countries in the sub-region, the ECOWAS countries, for example, will be to the detriment of domestic supply. Do you agree with that?
0: I don't agree with that. In view of the fact that in the whole of Africa, we host the highest volume of reserve, 215 trillion cubic feet, number one in Africa. And if we have to be our brother's keepers and we cannot utilize this gas on our own, we need to send it to other countries within the region and contribute to global energy security.
1: One of the things that happened over the past few years or few months, we've continued to see the increase in domestic gas prices. Nigerians will be wondering that if we have that much gas in Nigeria, why do we pay more for gas? Is it because of the infrastructure involved or the process of production that makes it so expensive now?
0: No, that's not the issue. The issue is that it is private sector driven. And any private sector that is engaged in business will have to make a profit. But as a government, we are trying to regulate it. And if you recall, when the problem within the US-Iran was going higher and higher, the price of LPG was going up, I had to convene a meeting because they were matching this with international markets. I have to convene a meeting, brought all the investors to the table, the regulators, that they have to look for a way to make sure they scale down the price. Whatsoever may be their mathematics that are doing to increase it, let them scale it down. And any investor or producer that is exporting LPG should be called to order. And that was done, exactly, and we have the price coming down. So it is work in progress. However, NMDPRA is there to fix the price.
1: In terms of revenues, over the past few months that we've seen the incidents or the war in the Gulf, would we say it's been good business for Nigeria in terms of revenues for gas?
0: Yeah, I would think so, even though I'm not the Accountant General or the Minister of Finance, but I want to believe from the periphery knowledge of the sales from NLNG, it is a good thing to add to the revenue of the country.
1: And is it going to be the focus now to expand into gas or to continue doing what you're doing? Because incidences like the crisis in the Gulf now could probably trigger more of these incidents later, more demands, more pressure on Nigeria to supply gas.
0: We are expanding into the gas production. Under the Decade of Gas, we have identified 20 projects that needs to be encouraged and that will be taken to FID level. We are pursuing with them. So, and these investors, you need to put the condition that is favorable for them to come in and invest. And that is what the presidential order has been able to put in place, and of course the PIA. So there is need to expand this. When I came in, we were having about 10 projects on board under a decade of gas, but now we have scaled it up to 20 projects that needs to be completed or FID need to be taken before 2030. So I see a brighter future for our country, Nigeria.
1: Do you think Nigeria is on track to meet the objectives of the decades of gas, for example?
0: Certainly. The president has given us a mandate and we are working on it. When I came in, we're having about 6.8 billion cubic feet of gas per day, but today it is 7.8. And Mr. President has given us a mandate that by 2030 we should scale up to 10 BCF. By 2030 it should be 12 BCF. And NNPC, they have marshaled out their plans for that. That's the national oil company. Under the newly launched gas master plan, that has been identified. So I'm optimistic that we'll get to that level.
1: Minister, it's been years since the Petroleum Industry Act came into effect. Looking at those years, for example, what would you say are the biggest achievements in the gas sector because of the PIA Bill Act, for example?
0: It is enormous. If I want to begin from the infrastructure, the gas pipeline, it wouldn't have come into play or place before the PIA that energized the development of the gas pipelines. And of course, power generation within the country, today they are using, I think about 70% is using gas. That is the function of PIA. The reduction in gas flaring to save our environment is a product, is a function of PIA. And of course, today we are talking about CNG, we are talking about LPG, we are talking about industrializations. All these things are coming up as a result of PIA that has come in place to ensure that gas flaring is reduced. Like I told you about Total Energies, the stoppage in the flaring of gas is as a function of the implementation of PIA. And I believe that other companies are going to follow suit to get to that level where the environment is completely safe.
1: One of the concerns of investors is about insecurity. How much is this impacting on generation production, for example, in the region for where oil is coming from?
0: Yeah, I have to give it to Mr. President. He has tried a lot. You know, I'm not in the security sector. And the National Security Advisor and the Security Operative, they are doing very well to stem down the tide of insecurity, and so that we are having this investment. Within security, investment cannot go on in the place. So they have mellowed it down to a level that is bearable. And of course, it's not only Nigeria that we talk about insecurity. Insecurity is everywhere. It is the responsibility of government to maintain adequate security for his citizenry and provide good health care. And that is what Mr. President is doing.

0: to salvage the situation in our country, Nigeria.
1: Minister, you said up to 70% of power generation relies now on gas.
0: Yeah.
1: The question will be, why are Nigerians still not having enough electricity? Is it the problem of the lack of supply of gas or the power infrastructure that's the problem?
0: Well, that's one that we have enough gas, we have enough generation, but those that are generating the powers, they are investors. They want to make money for their own investment. But when you generate and distribute without being paid by the people who are taking advantage of the gas, it becomes difficult. Right now, I'm trying to resolve the indebtedness of NNPC with Greenville, that the project that is undertaken by the federal government in Maiduguri. They are being owed in trillions, and so it is difficult. And of course, the light presented there or given to those people is free of charge. We don't have industries that are paying for the bills. And so if Nigerians are ready to pay for the bills that they consume, we'll have enough power supply in the country. And NNPC have been working with them. There is one in, is it Opal, something of that nature. What is holding now is the tariff. So when we get to that tariff of agreement, then we'll have power supply.
1: One of the things that continuously comes up when we're talking about oil and gas in Nigeria is the host communities. Over the past years, we've seen how difficult relations are between them and oil companies or oil explorers in the region. What are the main things that the Nigerian government is doing to address the concerns of these host communities in terms of oil production, gas production, and the rest, especially in the area of the environment?
0: That responsibility lies with one of the regulators, the NUPRC, and they are engaging the host communities to make sure that peace prevails and their needs are being met. So I give it to them, and I get reports from regularly. If you have such problem, then the community will write to me. But in recent times, I've not received letters from the community that the NUPRC are not doing the needful to reconcile what needs to be done within their own communities.
1: Minister, what has been slowing down investment in infrastructure, for example, gas infrastructure in the country? Is it security, the funding, or other concerns? What is the problem? Some of the ideas, some of the projects in terms of gas supply have been there for a very long time. I mean, decades, they've been there for a long time. Although we've seen how they've picked up in recent times. But what caused the delays in the years past?
0: Okay, thank you very much. I wouldn't speak for the past administration. I will speak for my own administration. And I want to give it to the current GCEO of NNPC for what he has done when he came in and inherited the OB3 and saw some games that were going on there somehow. The contractors, they were not very serious about what they were doing. He decided to change. And today, OB3 is completed. And he has given me assurance that the AKK will be completed next year. So things have changed under the present administration.
1: In terms of export, let's go back to the Morocco gas pipeline. What deadline or timeline are we looking at for the completion of this project, and whether or not there are enough funds to execute this project to its logical conclusion?
0: We are still at the stage of development. You need the political backup before you can engage in such a big project. So after the agreement that was signed, NNPC, which is the national oil company, will liaise with the National Oil Company of Morocco. There are so many things that needs to be done. And from what I was informed initially, we are looking at, I think, is that 2030 or 2030 or 2031? So, but I can assure you, we are on track to make sure, since we have passed that first hurdle of getting the buy-in of the president of the regions, we will be progressing.
1: Is there enough?

0: to do that?
1: Yeah, investors will come in.
0: In terms
1: that I have been, in all these trips that I've been going, there are so many investors that are showing interest coming into.
0: How many investors?
1: I wouldn't remember the number, but I can tell you, like even yesterday in Tanzania, the executive director of Africa 50 has indicated interest that they have enough fund to come in and play.
0: Minister, your investment in the gas sector has been steadily rising over the past few years. Why do you want to take this in terms of, because if people are investing, they expect to see more output. How much do you want to see Nigeria produce probably in the next 4 or 5 years in terms of gas?
1: I've said that the president and Minister of State for Petroleum Resources under my president, he has given us a mandate, and we are working on that mandate. I told you when we started, but by 2027, we'll hit the 10 BCF cubic feet of gas per day. Then by 2030, we increase to 12. President has given 12, but me, I've given them 12.5 BCF.
0: How much do you think Nigeria could produce in the next 5-10 years? Because right now you're talking about 10 BCF.
1: Yeah, I'm talking about 10 BCF by 2027 and 12.5 by 2030. Let us meet this target before we scale up again. What about the domestic utilization? We are looking at 3.5 BCF for domestic utilization, and then the rest we can export. We are calculating and we are matching action with action. We are looking at what is coming up and the demand of our people.
0: Nigeria Minister of State Petroleum Gas.
1: Thank you.
0: Thank you for your time.
1: Thank you.

0: From breeding heat-resistant coral in Palau to thickening clouds in Australia, 101 East investigates if new technology can buy time in the fight to save coral reefs in a rapidly warming world.
1: Hopefully our corals will be able to withstand the heat.
0: Reef Rescue on Al Jazeera.
2: Will the U.S. Democratic Party be forced to shift to the left? How is the United States reshaping Latin America? Is this the beginning of a new chapter in the Middle East? Join me, Steve Clemens, every week where I'm going to bring you the latest analysis, full apart fact from fiction.
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4: High-profile interviews, conversations with global leaders, icons, and alternative voices shaping our times. 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
5: Is this mindfulness or just mindless fun? The line's blurry, but in South Korea, this style of Buddhism is appealing to a new generation flocking to events like the International Buddhist Expo in the city of Busan. Alongside unique interpretations of the Buddha, there are meditation sessions, lectures by monks, and being placed in a coffin for 10 minutes. It's not for the claustrophobic.
6: But it is an unsubtle reminder that life is precious and that we should refocus on the positives while letting go of stress. It's all about learning stillness, even when the world is swirling around us.
7: Buddhism doesn't really force anything on you. I like that there's no pressure.
5: For this generation, exhausted by cultural pressure, the appeal of Buddhism might not be enlightenment, but the fact nobody is being judged.

0: You're watching Al Jazeera live from a headquarters in Doha. I'm Darin Abugaida with your top stories this hour. Rescuers struggle to reach the Nepal-Tibet border after flash floods kill more than 160 people and leave over 1,000 missing.
1: I'm Ramyata Limbu. I'm at the teaching hospital in Kathmandu, where survivors of the devastating flash floods in central north Nepal, Raswa district, are being treated.
0: In a special investigation, Al Jazeera speaks to Rohingya children who say they were trafficked by rebels fighting Myanmar's military. U.S. President Donald Trump tells Al Jazeera he's in no hurry to return to talks with Iran, insisting that military and economic pressure will yield results. Social media company Meta agrees to pay a multi-billion dollar settlement in claims its platforms harm children in the U.S. Also ahead.
2: It's exactly 1 year until Qatar hosts the Basketball World Cup. I'm David Stokes at Al Janoub, which has been transformed from a football stadium to a basketball arena, especially for the tournament.

0: Thanks for joining us. More than 1,000 people are missing after catastrophic flash floods in Nepal and China's Tibet Autonomous Region. The death toll has reached 165. The surge happened in the Trishuli River along the border. A wall of mud, rocks and water smashed into the crossing between Tibet and Nepal at Girong. The floods then spread deeper into Nepal. Kaylee Callahan reports.
1: An elderly woman carried from the mud, which buried entire villages. The wall of water and debris came without warning, and as the desperate search goes on, dramatic stories of survival are starting to emerge.
2: I was at the terrace, and the flood hit the top floor as well. It only subsided after an hour or so. My wife was already buried in the mudslide while we stayed on the terrace for safety. After 4 or 5 hours, I was rescued by a helicopter.
1: This is the moment a torrent of water and rock rushed down the Trishuli River. Eyewitnesses estimate the wall of water was at least 10 metres high. CCTV capturing it hitting this border checkpoint between Nepal and Tibet. Satellite images of villages from before and after the flood show the scale of destruction on the landscape. Family members of the missing are gathering at hospitals in Kathmandu, hoping for news.
3: My family member has been missing since yesterday. I could not find his name on the missing persons list. Another family member is also still missing.
1: These mountainous areas are popular with international visitors. Hundreds of foreigners are among the missing.
4: Given the extremely difficult terrain of Nepal and those districts which are affected are very difficult to reach, inaccessible. We have heard that it's raining in the area and the communication lines have been cut off.
1: The Nepali and Chinese governments have both deployed emergency resources to the hardest hit areas. They'll soon be supported by international teams, including the South Koreans, who are sending response units to help with the aftermath.
5: We will do our utmost to ensure the swift and safe search and rescue of our nationals in Nepal.
1: But with heavy rain expected over the coming days and the challenges of deploying heavy equipment on narrow mountain roads, the search and rescue operation will be a long and difficult one. Kaylee Callahan, Al Jazeera.
0: Ramyata Limbu joining us from Kathmandu in Nepal this hour to tell us what you're hearing about the latest in terms of the search and rescue operations.
6: Well, the Nepal Army has dispatched several helicopters since Thursday morning to the affected area and downstream, because several districts downstream from the Kerung checkpoint have been severely damaged and destroyed. Settlements swept away, schools, hydropower projects, banks, markets. So there's significant damage in that area. The Prime Minister, Balin Shah, has headed out to make an assessment in the area, while the security forces, the army, about 2,000 personnel deployed, along with additional forces from Nepal police and Nepal armed police to help with the relief and rescue operations by airlifting severely injured people and bringing them to hospitals in Kathmandu, where I am actually at teaching hospital. They're being treated here. About 26 are being treated here, 5 in intensive care. One person has died, and the others are undergoing treatment for cross injuries like skin abrasions, muscle damage, broken ribs. Basically, the doctors say probably experienced from the force of the water, of

0: floods that they were trying to escape. They say time is of essence, so they are trying to set up a dedicated area to treat more injured victims, which they feel in the coming days they will see more of. And a help desk has been set outside the hospital where the public can come and submit, register the names of people that have gone missing or are out of touch and were in the area and further downstream in districts downstream from that area.
1: Right. So, Ramyata, what exactly is the scale of the damage that we're looking at?
0: At this moment, it's difficult to say, but experts say it will be significant. Some have even used the word massive, because in terms of human lives lost, in terms of the economy, livelihoods, in terms of tourism, trade, in terms of hydropower projects, that area was home to several businesses, enterprises, tourism. It's home to a very well-known national park where hundreds of tourists go to visit every year. And then cargo, a dry port between Nepal and China, you know, going back and forth, Chinese tourists coming into Nepal, Nepalese tourists, Indian tourists, internationals going into China, to Mansarovar and these areas. So in terms of the economy, I think it will set Nepal back by a long, long margin. But I think now it's too early to say.
1: Okay, we'll leave it there. Thank you so much, Ramyata Limbu. Thanks for that update from Kathmandu in Nepal. Al Jazeera has been investigating allegations that a powerful rebel group fighting the military in Myanmar is also involved in trafficking members of the Rohingya ethnic minority, including children. UN representatives have raised concerns about the Arakan army's role in people smuggling operations. This testimony is featured in an Al Jazeera Investigates documentary that looks at how Myanmar's civil war is driving one of the largest refugee crises in the world. Kevin Hurton reports.
2: During the civil war, Khadija applied for a job abroad to escape Rakhine State, a restive corner of Myanmar where her minority Rohingya community has been persecuted. But she says it was a trap. Khadija was sold to a trafficker she says was aligned with the Arakan Army, a rebel group that's been fighting government forces.
3: When we were being smuggled, there were no other people on the roads, but the Arakan Army's people were everywhere.
2: Forced to walk for weeks and held captive for several months, Khadija says she was raped repeatedly by that trafficker when she couldn't pay a bribe.
3: When I was told I was pregnant, I stopped eating food and drinking water. I cried all alone. I couldn't think or do anything. I was emotionally down. Perhaps I was depressed.
4: We find over and over again when women who have been forced into displacement in Rakhine, we get these reports of serious, violations that they are subjected to. And this includes allegations of rape or sexual violence.
2: The UN has also received reports that accuse Arakan Army rebels of involvement in people smuggling and extortion of Rohingya Muslims who are trying to flee the conflict.
4: And if their children being forced to leave, they are intensely vulnerable.
2: Zahid says he was 12 when he and 9 other children were taken from a Rohingya village under Arakan Army control.
5: It was an AA-controlled area, and they used to patrol it day and night. It was them. How could it be anyone except the AA?
2: 6 children told Al Jazeera they were kidnapped, forced onto boats, and then dumped into a neighboring country when their families in Rakhine couldn't pay for their release.
6: Below deck, there were a lot of children, a lot of unaccompanied young children. We were never told. They didn't tell us why they put us on the boat. We didn't know if they were taking us to kill us.
2: This testimony is part of an Al Jazeera investigation into what's happening in Myanmar's Rakhine State, where more than 150,000 Rohingya have fled violence since the civil war escalated in 2021. Exclusive footage and other evidence suggests they are victims of targeted attacks by the ruling military and the Arakan Army.

0: Both the military and Arakan Army rebels deny the allegations and blame each other. Caught in the crossfire, though, are the Rohingya, who are still being forced from their homeland. Kevin Hurton, Al Jazeera.
1: Let's speak to David Matheson, who's an independent analyst working on conflict, humanitarian and human rights issues in Myanmar. David, you're joining us from Chiang Mai, in neighboring Thailand this hour. Thanks so much for your time. David, if you can hear me, tell us what you make of these allegations. David Matheson, can you hear me?
2: Yes, I can.
1: Welcome to Al Jazeera. Tell us what you make of these allegations.
2: These allegations against the Arakan Army and the Myanmar military?
1: Yes.
2: Well, I think that they're very serious allegations, and I think they've been talked about for quite some years. And I think, as the investigation showed, there were incredibly violent incidents in the past few years in northern Rakhine State, in Buthedan and Mongdor. And I think that the Arakan Army should be held to the same standard as the Myanmar military, and these allegations should be investigated and are being investigated by the United Nations and others.
1: Yeah, so look, I mean, what we're learning now is that the Arakan Army really controls much of Rakhine. So is it becoming impossible to portray the Rohingya simply as victims of the junta while ignoring what's happening under AA control?
2: I think for sure, and I think that that's been a concern for several years now. As the Arakan Army extended its territory throughout Rakhine State in the past 4 years or so, a lot of those vulnerable communities in Mongdor, Buthedan and other parts of Rakhine State have been subject to levels of persecution and other forms of violence, some of them probably going to the level of war crimes. And so these allegations aren't necessarily new, but I think piecing them together as that piece did, I think is very, very important. And I think it's also something to remember that the Arakan Army has actually been quite responsive towards some of these allegations and have rebutted both international human rights groups and United Nations investigations over some of these allegations in the past few years. And in ways that the Myanmar military isn't as responsive.
1: So you yourself, though, describe Myanmar as a country of wars within wars. What do you mean by that?
2: Well, basically, you've got the Myanmar military at war with the rest of the country against, in some cases, hundreds of different groups in the north, the northwest, and certainly in the east. And in Rakhine State, what used to be a war essentially between the Arakan Army and the Myanmar military has now morphed into these four different Rohingya factions, which are staging cross-border raids into northern Rakhine State from Bangladesh. And so you've got the AA fighting various Rohingya groups, while the AA is also fighting the Myanmar military. Some of these Rohingya groups are actually siding with the Myanmar military. And so it's becoming, has been for a long time, actually, a very, very complicated security setting with all of these multiple sides. And of course, it's all the civilians, both Rohingya and Rakhine and other communities, that are caught in the middle of this. So it's an incredibly confusing, overlapping situation, not helped by the involvement of Bangladesh security forces in aiding some of these Rohingya armed groups.
1: Yeah, so it has been 9 years this week, right, since the military drove more than 700,000 Rohingya into Bangladesh. And 9 years later, what we're seeing now is that the abuses continue, the allegations of abuse continue, of course, and there's an ICJ case that's still awaiting judgment. You keep talking about accountability, but at what point does this become a complete failure of international accountability and of the international community?
2: It already is a failure. Despite all of these excellent efforts from different UN mechanisms such as the IIMM, the ICJ, the ongoing investigation by the International Criminal Court, and on this anniversary, you see all of these people coming out with statements that the Rohingya deserve accountability and recognition. They certainly do, but unfortunately, the international system is just not set up to actually achieve that. And even if there was more recognition of the atrocities, of which there already is, I don't think anyone contests the scale of the violence of 2017 or the fact that there's more than a million Rohingya in pretty squalid camps in Bangladesh. It's just

0: there has been no accountability on the part of the major perpetrator, which for many years has been the Myanmar military and the Myanmar military leadership, but also increasingly the Arakan Army has been implicated in this too, as are Rohingya groups implicated in atrocities against civilians. But no one's really been held to account. All of these investigations have uncovered patterns of systematic widespread violence against various communities, and yet no one's in prison for it. And we all know who the main perpetrators are. It's just that the international system's lagging behind and actually achieving that.
1: Okay, we'll leave it there. David Matheson, you're an independent analyst speaking to us from Thailand this hour. Thank you so much. Well, you can watch the full investigation, Myanmar bloodshed on the border, at these times, right here on Al Jazeera. U.S. President Donald Trump has told Al Jazeera he's in no rush to return to talks with Iran. In a phone call, our correspondent Tanya Nouri asked whether he thought military or economic pressure would produce better results. Trump responded that he thinks they're both effective. He was then asked how much time he planned to give Iran to return to the negotiating table. He answered, "I have no time, schedule, none. I'm not in a hurry. I have no time schedule at all." He went on, "We are winning big. They've got massive inflation. Their economy is falling apart. They're treating their people very badly. They're killing many, many protesters. I have no time schedule, whatever it takes." Tanya Nouri has more on that phone call with the White House.
2: I called U.S. President Donald Trump a little after 8 a.m. local time on Wednesday, and he picked up after the fifth ring. We went on to speak for a little more than 1 minute, and I asked him about his new strategy with Iran and if he believes that the economic warfare is going to be more effective than the military campaign. He told me that he believes both are just as effective. I then asked him about his timetable for negotiations as the war with Iran is nearing the 6-month mark on Friday, and he told me that he has no timetable, no schedule, he's in no rush, and he really said that whatever it takes to win this war, he's going to wait as long as necessary. He also pointed to the inflation that Iran is facing and their economic troubles since the United States launched this war. He also pointed to the way that the government is treating their protesters and people in Iran, and he went on to reiterate, whatever it takes. I also asked the president about the CIA director, John Ratcliffe, who reportedly visited Moscow on Tuesday, and he said he didn't want to get into it. Tanya Nouri, Al Jazeera at the White House.
1: Well, Qatar's Prime Minister Sheikh Mohammed bin Abdul Rahman Al Thani is traveling to Iran for talks on de-escalating tensions in the region. The foreign ministry spokesperson, Majid al-Ansari, says the visit is in line with Qatar's position that the diplomatic path is the best means of resolving differences and promoting security and stability in the region. He says the discussions will also address freedom of navigation in the Strait of Hormuz and the need for it to return to the status quo prior to February the 28th. Tawhid Asadi, you're joining us from the Iranian capital, Tehran, this hour to just look ahead for us to the Qatari Prime Minister's visit.
3: Yes, indeed. The Iranians are expecting in the next couple of hours to host the Qatari Prime Minister and Minister of Foreign Affairs, and that is critically important in the context in which we are witnessing a sort of accelerated diplomatic engagement regionally speaking over the past few days. It was the Omani delegation headed by the Omani Foreign Minister in Tehran. Also, prior to that, we've got a Pakistani delegation headed by the Army Chief of the country, and now we are expecting a Qatari delegation. And that is also important in terms of the traditional mediatory role of Qataris when it comes to diplomatic engagement between Washington and Tehran. Also, regionally speaking and bilaterally speaking, the forthcoming visit is of significance. And the most important aspect when it comes to the potential discussions between the two sides, we know, according to some sources, that is going to be based on the situation at the Strait of Hormuz. The spokesperson for the Qatari Ministry of Foreign Affairs has said already that discussions are going to be on the Strait.

0: and foremost, with the request for the status quo there getting back to the time prior to the initiation of confrontation. And we know that as there is a lot of diplomacy at work, one of the key aspects is going to be the Strait of Hormuz.
1: Okay, Tawhid, while all this is happening, of course, we've also heard from the Iranian president who was speaking just a short time ago. What did he have to say?
0: Well, it was on the International Conference on Islamic Unity in which Iranian President Masoud Pezeshkian came out with a message of solidarity among the Muslim countries a few, less than an hour ago. And then he said, defending Iran, quote unquote, does not mean being hostile towards neighboring or Muslim nations. He continued to say that no Muslim country should allow its territory to become a platform for aggression against another Muslim country. And also he said that no Islamic country should seek its own security through the insecurity of its neighbors. That's part and parcel of the same rhetoric that we have been hearing from the Iranians, specifically after the beginning of a new round of confrontation on February, in which Iran started to target the U.S. military bases across the region with a message that there is a distinction between U.S. military bases in the region and regional countries trying to also and send a message of solidarity with the neighboring countries.
1: Okay, thank you so much, Tawhid Asadi, joining us from Tehran this hour. Al Jazeera's Osama bin Javid has covered these talks extensively over the past few months, joining us now on set. So you look ahead to the visit. Tell us what we should be looking out for and how significant it is coming at this time.
2: Well, I think you need to look at the last 72 hours. The Pakistani army chief, then the Omani foreign minister, and now the Qatari prime minister and foreign minister, all happening within a succession of 3 days. You have to look at it in the wake of the last 6 weeks, where there was a pause by mediators to push them towards the table, because even after the memorandum of understanding was signed and it was lapsing, there was no real interest by either side to come towards the table. But it appears that now we've got a new push. We've got a new mechanism, at least about the Strait of Hormuz, which was the biggest sticking point between these two sides, negotiated between Iran and Oman. That was also part of the memorandum of understanding, which was signed by the two presidents. It appears that the Americans are also signaling behind closed doors that they are ready to come back to the table, given the Iranians give some concessions. The Iranians, on their part, have told multiple parties very clearly that they've got a mechanism in place which was signed by the two countries, which includes Lebanon, includes lifting of U.S. blockade on Iranian ports. And I think that's where the compromise is going to be made. The presence of the Qatari prime minister indicates that there is the United States backing of taking some messages to them, taking some messages from the Iranians. And we've seen that in the past as well, that because there is so much breakdown of the decision-making in Iran, because you've got the besieged, you've got the IRGC, you've got the foreign ministry, and you've got the presidency. Bringing them all together, all on one page, and making them agree that this is the way forward. Because apart from coming to the table, it is very unlikely that they're going to get anywhere. I asked this week the foreign ministry, the Qatari foreign ministry, that is, about the bilateral agreements on the Strait of Hormuz, which are happening between Iraq and Iran. And maybe that could be a blueprint. But the Qatari position remains that the Iranians need to bring it back to the status quo, because freedom of passage through the Strait of Hormuz is a requirement not just by the United States, but Gulf countries as well.
1: And look, you were mentioning that agreement that was made between Iran and Oman, right, on the temporary shipping corridor through the Strait of Hormuz. How does that fit into the prime minister's visit and what could be discussed?
2: Well, the Gulf economies, including Qatar, have been suffering greatly because of the closure of the Strait of Hormuz. This was the threat that Iran had been saying for decades and now used it because it came under attack by the United States and Israel. So now, for the Gulf countries, it is crucial that the Strait of Hormuz has navigation according to international laws. What you're seeing that has been agreed upon between the Iranians and the Omanis are not the same routes as people were using before. The tankers were using the routes, the northern route closer to the Iranian shore, the southern route towards Oman, and now is a middle route that they have carved out. They have come. It's been an extensive rounds of negotiations between the Omanis and the Iranians to try and come to a solution. The Iranians want to exert control. Maybe they would forego some of the charges that they were talking about for a limited period, but they want to tell the Gulf and the world that they have control over this choke point where a

0: I think since the beginning of the diplomatic track, there is and was a high level of coordination between mediators. We see just in the last 3 4 days, a visit by Qasim Munir, a visit by the Omani foreign minister, and a planned visit for the Qatari prime minister today. Before that, we saw the Qatari prime minister conduct many calls with regional peers. So there's a high level of coordination, but in the end, the results depend on the goodwill of the belligerents. I think what's worth noting is that looking at the Qatari foreign ministry spokesperson, is that Qatar's position is very clear on the Strait of Hormuz, which is free navigation, status quo, and implied in it is no compulsory fees for passage.
1: The thing is, the fundamental disagreements between Washington and Tehran remain at this hour, do they not?
0: Well, yes. Looking at the dynamics of the negotiations now, the entire process is well, at least publicly, focused on the Strait of Hormuz. But we have other issues that still need to be addressed: the nuclear program, regional proxies, regional security. And I think if this diplomatic track succeeds in reaching a breakthrough, then these other topics can be negotiated at the table, which were going to be addressed through the framework of the MOU.
1: Qatar itself, of course, has a long record of mediating, right? But this conflict has also directly raised questions about the sovereignty and security of Gulf states. And for Doha, it has to remain a trusted mediator without appearing to compromise on its own security interests. How challenging is that?
0: Well, it's pretty challenging, but I think we shouldn't treat diplomacy and defense as separate. They're all tools in statecraft that, in the end, states use to guarantee their sovereignty, stability, and regional security. So Qatar showed in this war that it has the ability to defend itself. 95 to 98% of projectiles were shot down. Iranian fighter jets were shot down. So defense is one part of it, but also diplomacy is the only viable way to reach a sustainable solution. So I think regional mediators and states like Qatar will keep pushing for the diplomatic track, because it's obvious, and history tells us that the only way to reach a sustainable long-term solution is at the negotiation table and not on the battlefields.
1: And of course, the new Mecca joint defense agreement between Saudi Arabia, Turkey, and Pakistan is being presented as part of some sort of emerging regional security architecture. Does this create an opportunity to bring Iran into a broader security framework, or will it perhaps risk deepening the divisions that we're seeing in the region?
0: Well, any regional security arrangement that is based on exclusion will not be sustainable. So I do believe that any regional security arrangement, be it the Mecca Pact, but also one of the things that is not getting a lot of media attention is the maritime coalition on the Bab al-Mandeb and Red Sea. So in the end, regional security is a common good, like maritime navigation. So I think initially these arrangements come out of necessity and threat perception, but they have to be designed in a way to include all actors in the end. But it depend it, actors should be included based on conduct, not just on wishes.
1: Okay, we'll leave it there. Rashid Mohannadi, you're the Vice President of the Center for International Policy Research, speaking to us from Zurich. Thanks for your time. Still ahead on Al Jazeera.
2: Thousands of fires are burning across Indonesia, on Sulawesi, Java, Papua, Sumatra, but it's here in West Kalimantan that the fires have had the worst effect.
1: Toxic smoke and ruined land. We report from Indonesia, where hot, dry weather is fueling wildfires.
3: Through witness testimonies,
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3: Fault Lines reveals a disturbing trend.
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4: Most of them were under the age of 10.

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0: Following on the top stories on Al Jazeera this hour. Rescue teams are searching for more than 1,000 people missing after flash floods on the border of Nepal and China's autonomous Tibet region. At least 165 people have been confirmed dead. Al Jazeera has been investigating allegations that a powerful rebel group in Myanmar is trafficking members of the Rohingya ethnic minority. The Arakan army controls most of Rakhine State and is fighting Myanmar's military. Qatar's Prime Minister Sheikh Mohammed bin Abdulrahman Al Thani is traveling to Iran for talks on de-escalating tensions in the region. The foreign ministry said discussions will also address freedom of navigation in the Strait of Hormuz. We'll get more on the story. Joining us here in the studio in Doha is Alexandru Hudiștenu, a military defense analyst. He's also a retired Romanian Navy officer. Thanks for your time with us this morning. So, look, Iran has made clear that the future of navigation through the strait is linked to its demands, right? Whether they be the lifting of U.S. sanctions, economic restrictions, as well as other conditions. Can the freedom of navigation be separated from the wider political dispute with Washington?
1: Theoretically, yes. Practically, I don't think Iran is looking forward to that because the Strait of Hormuz became their main deterrent and their main tool of increasing pressure on the international system and the belligerent to that extent. So I still keep my position that Iran will not let go of the Strait of Hormuz, or at least will try in every way and shape to keep some form of control, even if it's a modicum control. And, for example, the negotiation with Oman are in effect a way of trying to do this, a way of trying to legiferate or at least to legalize a form of control on the Strait of Hormuz that Iran was not holding before that, or at least was not openly trying to get before the actual war. So this war created conditions for Iran to follow a particular goal, which probably was there for a longer period of time before the actual war started. And that kind of sums up how Iran is considering its new security strategy going forward from this war. The Strait of Hormuz will be this leverage point that Iran will try to control in as much as possible, with or without tolls, with or without any form of monetary outcome out of it. And getting money out of it will probably lower the deterrent factor to that extent, I would assume.
0: That announcement by Iran and Oman centers around, the discussions have centered around a temporary shipping corridor, right, through the Strait of Hormuz. From a maritime security perspective, can such a corridor be secured while there's a wider war going on?
1: For as long as the belligerent parties or the parties trying to increase or create harm against the shipping are backing out and not necessarily taking action, the corridors or any type of shipping lane through the Strait of Hormuz should be safe.
0: But who guarantees their safety?
1: That's the problem. That's the problem, because as we know from before, the international shipping route was passing a little bit through the Omani water. I'm pretty sure now the discussions are to try to move at least half of that, either the in or the way out through the Iranian water, so Iran will have more control on the international shipping lane in that perspective. So until the details of this negotiation are coming out, it's hard to assume exactly what they discuss. But I would dare to say that they will probably negotiate to move a little bit this corridor, so part of it at least goes through Iranian water, so Iran can further claim that this is a sovereign right of Iran to control whatever comes in or out of the Strait of Hormuz. And more so is trying to get Oman in a position where they have to give way, because Oman is a signatory of international law on the Convention of International Convention Law of the Sea. That means they have some form of responsibility in trying to protect the freedom of navigation through waters that are considered international straits, international passageways. So this is a conundrum that Oman and Iran try to iron out, but it's probably hard to do so.
0: And look, the U.S. from its side insists that it's removed the mine threat, right?
1: Yeah.
0: And that the strait is functioning. But reports suggest that traffic remains severely disrupted. There are vessels that are facing attacks. You're following this very closely. What is the real situation on the water?
1: Even if the water is clear right now, the sentiment of threat that exists because of Iran's attacks and because of the weight that Iran put behind its threats, it's keeping the strait at a minimum passage, or at a minimum, because it's time and again the shipping community ended up getting the bad side of a deal or the bad side of a discussion between these two belligerents. We've seen over and over again that a deal was reached, the strait was open, or at least some form of confidence that the strait might be open. Ships started going through the strait, and all of a sudden that situation changed abruptly, 180 degrees back to a conflict state. Some sailors got... A number of sailors got killed also, a number of ships got damaged, some of them even to the point of being dysfunctional or at least destroyed. We know for a fact that US is doing this type of shuttle-type escorting through the strait, and that relieves some form of pressure from the energy sector, but that's a minuscule or at least a small amount compared to what it should be and what was before the war. It's hard to think that the shipping community now, after third, fourth time where they were caught in the crossfire between these negotiations and acts of fight, are willing to go ahead without some form of more credible, credible avenue of safety. What we know is that the shipping pattern changed. We know that more and more ships are using this type of dark passages where they stop transmitting AS just to not give out information for targeting for the Iranian side. But even though that's minimal compared to what was before.
0: Okay, we'll have to leave it there. Alexandru Hristianu, thank you so much for joining us on set. Well, social media giant Meta has agreed to pay a proposed settlement of up to $17 billion in connection with claims its Facebook and Instagram platforms harm children. It ends a trial in California brought by four U.S. states. They accuse Meta of designing products to make them addictive and lying about their dangers. The payout will include 47 states. But Meta still faces a number of other smaller lawsuits. Ava McKend reports.
2: No amount of money is ever going to bring my beautiful daughter back.
3: Victoria Hinks's daughter died by suicide in 2024 after being consumed by unhealthy content on Instagram. The grieving mother welcomes a proposed settlement of roughly $17 billion with the social media giant Meta. It comes after 51 attorneys general from across America accused the company of designing Instagram and Facebook to addict young users at the expense of their mental and physical health.
2: I live in Marin. She would have graduated from Redwood High School. She should be going off to college. Instead, I visit her every day in the cemetery in back of our house.
3: In addition to the payout over the next 10 years, Meta has agreed to, in part, default daily limits for teens, overnight blocks, notifications off during school hours, age assurance measures to identify younger users, and a ban on cosmetic procedure filters.
4: This is a major breakthrough, a milestone moment, a watershed moment, because when it comes to protecting our children's mental health, there is no time to lose.
3: Meta says the agreement will give parents more control, but they're pushing other social media giants to adopt similar changes. A portion of the settlement money, about $5 billion, will be withheld until those companies strike comparable deals.
5: But this framework will only work if all our peers join us. Because teens move fluidly across dozens of apps, we need an industry-wide solution. We therefore call on our industry peers, TikTok and YouTube, to implement this new framework right away.
3: The proposed agreement is a fraction of Meta's annual revenue and requires an independent auditor to evaluate how Meta implements the protections. It still needs court approval. But Meta avoided potentially facing hundreds of billions of dollars in damages after

0: after losing other recent court battles. And they are not admitting to any wrongdoing or liability. For Hicks, this isn't about money. It's whether these changes protect another family from experiencing what hers has.
1: I feel like there's, like, justice is possible.
0: Eva McKend, Al Jazeera, Washington.
2: Health officials in Indonesia say smoke from wildfires is threatening the health of millions of people. Emergency crews have been battling for weeks to contain blazes in central and western parts of the country. The flames have burned thousands of hectares of land. The wildfires are being fueled by the El Nino weather pattern and a prolonged dry season. Jessica Washington has more from West Kalimantan Province in Indonesia.
3: Thousands of fires are burning across Indonesia on Sulawesi, Java, Papua, Sumatra, but it's here in West Kalimantan that the fires have had the worst effect. Crews here told us that they're grappling with difficult conditions. The fire spreads quickly through the dried-up peatland. They're also grappling with water shortages and haze hampering visibility. Here at this health clinic, you really get a sense of how this disaster is affecting the community here. Most of the patients are young children with severe coughs. Many of them also have irritated red eyes caused by that ash that's falling from the sky. Doctors also say that many of the patients have persistent coughs. Conditions like bronchitis are also a major concern, but they're also concerned about the long-term impacts of prolonged exposure to air pollution. Those include, of course, heightened risk of stroke, heart disease, and of course, an extreme risk for any pregnant women in this area. Many of the parents here told us it's been a frustrating process. They've come to these health clinics multiple times because their children keep getting sick. They come here, they get medicine, they get treatment, and they go home and they're not getting any better because these hazardous conditions persist.
2: Hundreds of people in the town of Le Porge in southwestern France are threatening to launch legal action against the government. They want an inquiry into why their community lost more homes than any other in a wildfire last month. They accuse French authorities of mismanagement and prioritizing wealthier areas in their response to the fires. Natasha Butler reports from Le Porge.
4: Ludivine Dorignac says she still can't believe what happened to her home. It was reduced to ashes when a massive wildfire tore through the southwestern French town of Le Porge last month.
5: Pardon, je vais pleurer encore une fois.
6: I'm crying again as all our memories have gone up in flames. The children's photos, my wedding dress, all turned to ashes. We have nothing.
4: Shock and grief has turned to anger. Ludivine has formed a collective with hundreds of residents to launch legal action against the French state and demand an investigation. They say authorities mismanaged the response to the fire that destroyed more homes in Le Porge than anywhere else.
6: We see our town with 183 houses burned and about 400 buildings, including barns, offices and garages. So you look at other towns and of course you wonder why us and not them.
4: A quarter of Le Porge was razed to the ground in the Gironde region wildfire, the country's biggest in decades.
7: People here say they feel they were abandoned by the state, that when the fire approached, they weren't sent any emergency alerts. They were only given 5 minutes to evacuate. And they also say that authorities seem to prioritise protecting some of the upscale holiday resorts nearby rather than this community.
4: Only a few kilometres away, the Cap Ferret Peninsula with its luxury villas and shops, and no sign of the devastation that has scarred Le Porge. But the Prime Minister says no town was given priority and the only focus was saving lives.
8: We have absolutely nothing to hide regarding the firefighting operations carried out over the past few weeks. This applies to the Lanze region and it applies to Gironde region.
4: Rebuilding will take years, moving on longer. If an inquiry is launched, it won't bring back what's been lost, but it may provide answers that could help people like Ludivine to heal. Natasha Butler, Al Jazeera, Le Porge, southwestern France.
2: Russian authorities say a Ukrainian drone attack on a bus has killed 9 people and injured 6 others. They say the attack happened in the Russian-controlled part of the Luhansk region in eastern Ukraine. No further details have been provided. Ukraine says a wave of Russian attacks has injured multiple people and damaged buildings. In the Kyiv region, motorists filmed smoke billowing from a building after a strike. While in Zaporizhia, at least three people were injured overnight. Another two were hurt after an industrial facility was targeted in Kryvyi Rih in central Ukraine. The U.S. has imposed sanctions on the U.K.-based activist group Palestine Action. Washington says it has supported, quote, numerous acts of terrorism since it was founded in 2020. The group is currently fighting a UK Supreme Court battle to overturn a government ban imposed under anti-terror laws. The ban makes it illegal for people to support the organization. More than 3,500 protesters have been arrested, demonstrating their support for Palestine Action. The group says it uses activism to highlight Israel's genocide in Gaza and its illegal occupation of Palestinian territories. The UN Security Council remains divided on a plan to end Israel's war in Gaza. Crucially, what has to happen first? Implementation of the US-backed peace proposal has been stalled since earlier this year, when the second phase was meant to be implemented. Earlier this month, Israel rejected it. Gabriel Elizondo reports.
9: A U.S.-drafted plan to end the conflict in Gaza was endorsed by the Security Council back in November. What the plan never settled was the order. A 15-point roadmap was supposed to fix that, setting out when Hamas hands over weapons and when Israel withdraws. Hamas accepted it in July. Israel rejected it 5 days later. Briefing the council on Wednesday, Nikolai Mladenov, the High Representative for Gaza on the Board of Peace, laid out how the plan is supposed to work. Under the plan, Israel's military withdrawal is tied directly to Hamas disarming.
10: Withdrawal follows verified decommissioning and proceeds in phases. It is sequenced and reciprocal. Each step rests on the successful completion of the one before it.
9: Israel's ambassador said until Hamas disarms, nothing happens.
11: But the plan cannot succeed while Hamas remains armed. Disarmament must come first.
9: The U.S. ambassador backed Israel's interpretation, saying Israel would begin pulling back once Hamas has shown full compliance. Qatar, speaking on behalf of the Arab group, rejected Israel's interpretation of the agreement.
12: The Arab group condemns the declared Israeli rejection of the roadmap to implement the comprehensive plan to end the conflict in Gaza. It is an important milestone to restrict control over weapons in parallel with Israeli withdrawal.
9: Nobody in the Security Council argued against Hamas laying down its weapons or Israel pulling back. What they disagreed on was which comes first. And that disagreement could be the sticking point that derails the roadmap that could end the conflict. Gabriel Elizondo, Al Jazeera at the United Nations in New York.
2: Still ahead on Al Jazeera, Aleppo rises from the ruins after years of war. More than half of the historic markets in Syria's economic capital are restored and reopened.
13: The international order is breaking down at a dramatic pace. In this series, I speak to world leaders and leading strategic thinkers about what comes next. No country is more central to that conversation than China.
14: China now is the center of gravity almost.
13: Is China offering a genuinely different world order or simply a different distribution of power?
15: China's alternative to Western power. Episode 3 of A Changing World on Al Jazeera.
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0: Nigeria's president has ordered a search for about 500 people abducted by kidnappers. The attacks were carried out simultaneously in four villages in Niger state last week. Video verified by Al Jazeera appears to show some of the captives held by armed men. Nicholas Hack reports.
1: This video posted on social media by a fighter from the Nigeria Lakurawa armed group. They had gathered for Friday prayers when fighters from the Lakurawa armed group, dressed in military fatigues and wielding their guns, entered the mosques and took them away. Desperate relatives are taking to the streets. "I want to see my father," one man cries. "Bring back my children," shouts another. On Tuesday, President Bola Tinubu ordered the military and security services to launch an immediate rescue operation. But finding these hostages will not be easy. Designated a terrorist group by the Nigerian government, Lakurawa grew from armed networks moving across the borders of Mali, Niger, and Nigeria. In less than a year, nearly 100 people were killed in attacks, most of them civilians. And on Christmas Day last year, the United States launched airstrikes targeting the armed group. Now, somewhere inside that vast forest, hundreds of people are waiting for soldiers to find them, and waiting for their captors to decide what comes next. Nicholas Hawk, Al Jazeera.
0: In Syria, the ancient markets in the city of Aleppo are being revived more than a decade after war left many of them in ruins. For shopkeepers, rebuilding the souks is a way to restore their livelihoods. Karaleg reports.
2: Rebuilding the soul of a city through the reconstruction of Aleppo's ancient markets. For years, these vaulted stone passages were a symbol of what the old city had lost to the war. Now, the sound of hammers is bringing the souk back to life.
3: The old markets of Aleppo are part of its cultural identity. We are restoring these markets and returning them to their original state and preserving the cultural character of this market as it was in the past.
2: Much of that destruction came during the years of fighting in Aleppo that erupted in 2012 and continued for more than 4 years. Restoration teams have been painstakingly putting the historic trading hub back together, stone by stone. And it is not simply about preserving old buildings. Aleppo's old city is one of several locations in Syria UNESCO has declared a World Heritage Site.
4: We have now, God willing, passed the halfway point in the reconstruction of Aleppo's old markets. They are not just commercial markets, they are markets with a historical and a human dimension.
2: For the shop owners coming back, reopening has a much bigger meaning.
5: I returned to my shop after 13 years, after it was restored. These are small shops, but each one supports the livelihood of about 3 to 4 families.
2: The stones may carry the scars of war, but behind them, trade is returning. And with it, the possibility that this ancient marketplace can once again become part of the beating heart of Aleppo. Karaleg, Al Jazeera.
0: There is exactly a year to go until the Basketball World Cup in Qatar. It will be the first time the tournament has been staged in the Middle East. David Stokes reports from the Al Janoub Stadium.
6: Qatar's basketball team are honing their skills ahead of the biggest tournament in their history, a World Cup on home soil.
7: It's a huge deal. So almost probably the biggest tournament of basketball outside of the Olympics, of course. So you want to, you know, put on a good performance. That's what we work hard every day for. And I think we will. Enjoy the moment. That's the biggest thing. You know, that one of these type of moments don't come too often. So when you're in it, just enjoy it and leave it all up to the stars.
6: With exactly a year to go, Qatar faced China in a qualifying game in a unique venue. It may not look like it, but the players are practicing in a football stadium. Al Janoub was built for the FIFA World Cup 4 years ago, but it's been transformed into a basketball arena. It now has a roof and a much more intimate capacity of just over 8,000.
8: It's a great idea, a great vision from the big authorities in Qatar here to use this legacy from 2022.
6: This arena is one of four venues to be used at next year's World Cup, which will see 32 teams compete for the trophy across 92 games. And some of the world's biggest NBA stars are on track to feature here in Qatar. They include France captain Victor Wembanyama and Serbia's captain Nikola Jokic, who are both playing in the qualifying campaign.
9: To see all these like stars playing, like watching them playing against them, competing against them, is very special. Back in the days when I was a kid, that's probably all I was dreaming about, to grow up playing basketball, to be able to play on one of the biggest stages.
10: This is what it's all about.
6: Next year's World Cup will be the first edition held in the Middle East and one of the most compact, with fans able to attend more than one game a day. As hosts, Qatar are already assured of a place, but for everyone else, the battle to reach basketball's largest international event continues. David Stokes, Al Jazeera, at the Al Janoub Stadium.
0: We're back with more news on Al Jazeera in just a moment. Do stay with us. Thanks for watching.
11: The human mind is incredible, but it can also overwhelm us at times.
12: Here's a pill that will solve all your problems.
11: In the first of a four-part series, we travel to Iceland, which has the highest rate of antidepressant use in Europe.
13: Can you imagine life without them?
12: Nope.
14: Their withdrawal symptoms were horrifying.
11: And to Argentina to find out why therapy is so popular.
15: We just dance. Exactly the same thing as when we were babies with our mother.
11: Mindset, changing the way you think about mental health. On Al Jazeera.
16: Thousands of farms have been submerged, the crops destroyed. Where we are right now is a protected marine wildlife reserve, and the area being considered for the power plant is here.

0: You're watching Al Jazeera live from my headquarters in Doha. I'm Darin Abugaida. Here's what's coming up on the program. Rescuers struggle to reach the Nepal-China border after flash floods kill more than 160 people leave 1,000 missing.
1: I'm Ramyata Limbu. I'm at the teaching hospital in Kathmandu, where survivors of the devastating flash floods in central north Nepal, Raswa district, are being treated.
0: In a special investigation, Al Jazeera speaks to Rohingya children who say they were trafficked by rebels fighting Myanmar's military. Qatar's prime minister travels to Iran for talks on regional security and the Strait of Hormuz. Aleppo rises from the ruins after years of war. More than half of the historic markets in Syria's economic capital are restored and reopened. Thanks for joining us. More than 1,000 people are missing after catastrophic flash floods in Nepal and China's Tibet Autonomous Region. The death toll has reached 165. The surge happened in the Trishuli River along the border. A wall of mud, rocks and water smashed into the crossing between Tibet and Nepal at Girong. The floods then spread deeper into Nepal. Kaylee Callahan reports.
2: An elderly woman carried from the mud, which buried entire villages. The wall of water and debris came without warning, and as the desperate search goes on, dramatic stories of survival are starting to emerge.
3: I was at the terrace and the flood hit the top floor as well. It only subsided after an hour or so. My wife was already buried in the mudslide while we stayed on the terrace for safety. After 4 or 5 hours, I was rescued by a helicopter.
2: This is the moment a torrent of water and rock rushed down the Trishuli River. Eyewitnesses estimate the wall of water was at least 10 metres high. CCTV capturing it hitting this border checkpoint between Nepal and Tibet. Satellite images of villages from before and after the flood show the scale of destruction on the landscape. Family members of the missing are gathering at hospitals in Kathmandu, hoping for news.
4: My family member has been missing since yesterday. I could not find his name on the missing persons list. Another family member is also still missing.
2: These mountainous areas are popular with international visitors. Hundreds of foreigners are among the missing.
5: Given the extremely difficult terrain of Nepal and those districts which are affected are very difficult to reach, inaccessible. We have heard that it's raining in the area and the communication lines have been cut off.
2: The Nepali and Chinese governments have both deployed emergency resources to the hardest hit areas. They'll soon be supported by international teams, including the South Koreans, who are sending response units to help with the aftermath.
6: We will do our utmost to ensure the swift and safe search and rescue of our nationals in Nepal.
2: But with heavy rain expected over the coming days and the challenges of deploying heavy equipment on narrow mountain roads, the search and rescue operation will be a long and difficult one. Kaylee Callahan, Al Jazeera.
0: Al Jazeera has been investigating allegations that a powerful rebel group fighting the military in Myanmar is also involved in trafficking members of the Rohingya ethnic minority, including children. UN representatives have raised concerns about the Arakan army's role in people smuggling operations. This testimony is featured in an Al Jazeera Investigates documentary that looks at how Myanmar's civil war is driving one of the largest refugee crises in the world. Kevin Hurton reports.
7: During the civil war, Khadija applied for a job abroad to escape Rakhine State, a restive corner of Myanmar where her minority Rohingya community has been persecuted. But she says it was a trap. Khadija was sold to a trafficker she says was aligned with the Arakan Army, a rebel group that's been fighting government forces.
8: When we were being smuggled, there were no other people on the roads, but the Arakan Army's people were everywhere.
7: Forced to walk for weeks and held captive for several months, Khadija says she was raped repeatedly by that trafficker when she couldn't pay a bribe.
8: When I was told I was pregnant, I stopped eating food and drinking water. I cried all alone, I couldn't think or do anything. I was emotionally down. Perhaps I was depressed.
9: We find over and over again when women who have been forced into displacement in Rakhine, we get these reports of serious violations that they are subjected to. And this includes allegations of rape or sexual violence.
7: The UN has also received reports that accused Arakan Army rebels of involvement in people smuggling and extortion of Rohingya Muslims who are trying to flee the conflict.
9: And if their children being forced to leave, they are intensely vulnerable.
7: Zahid says he was 12 when he and 9 other children were taken from a Rohingya village under Arakan Army control.
10: It was an AA-controlled area, and they used to patrol it day and night. It was them. How could it be anyone except the AA?
7: 6 children told Al Jazeera they were kidnapped, forced onto boats, and then dumped into a neighboring country when their families in Rakhine couldn't pay for their release.
11: Below deck, there were a lot of children, a lot of unaccompanied young children. We were never told. They didn't tell us why they put us on the boat. We didn't know if they were taking us to kill us.
7: This testimony is part of an Al Jazeera investigation into what's happening in Myanmar's Rakhine State, where more than 150,000 Rohingya have fled violence since the civil war escalated in 2021. Exclusive footage and other evidence suggests they are victims of targeted attacks by the ruling military and the Arakan Army. Both the military and Arakan Army rebels deny the allegations and blame each other. Caught in the crossfire, though, are the Rohingya, who are still being forced from their homeland. Kevin Hurton, Al Jazeera.
0: David Matheson is an independent analyst working on conflict, humanitarian, and human rights issues in Myanmar. He says some of the violence in Rakhine State could amount to war crimes.
12: As the Arakan Army extended its territory throughout Rakhine State in the past 4 years or so, a lot of those vulnerable communities in Mongdor, Buthidang, and other parts of Rakhine State have been subject to levels of persecution and other forms of violence, some of them probably going to the level of war crimes. And so these allegations aren't necessarily new, but I think piecing them together as that piece did, I think is very, very important. And I think it's also something to remember that the Arakan Army has actually been quite responsive towards some of these allegations and have rebutted both international human rights groups and United Nations investigations over some of these allegations in the past few years. And in ways that the Myanmar military isn't as responsive. You've got the Myanmar military at war with the rest of the country against, in some cases, hundreds of different groups in the north, the northwest, and certainly in the east. And in Rakhine State, what used to be a war essentially between the Arakan Army and the Myanmar military has now morphed into these 4 different Rohingya factions, which are staging cross-border raids into northern Rakhine State from Bangladesh. And so you've got the AA fighting various Rohingya groups, while the AA is also fighting the Myanmar military. Some of these Rohingya groups are actually siding with the Myanmar military. And so it's becoming, has been for a long time, actually, a very, very complicated security setting.
0: You can watch the full investigation, Myanmar Bloodshed on the Border, at these times, right here on Al Jazeera. Qatar's Prime Minister Sheikh Mohammed bin Abdul Rahman Al Thani is traveling to Iran for talks on de-escalating tensions in the region. Foreign Ministry spokesperson Majid Al Ansari says the visit is in line with Qatar's position that the diplomatic path is the best means of resolving differences and promoting security and stability in the region. He says the discussions will also address freedom of navigation in the Strait of Hormuz and the need for it to return to the status quo prior to February the 28th. Well, ahead of the visit, the Iranian president, Masoud Pezeshkian, called for unity in the region, saying no Muslim country should achieve security through aggression towards its neighbors.
13: Defies Iran Defending Iran does not mean being hostile towards neighboring or Muslim nations. No Muslim country should allow its territory to become a platform for aggression against another Muslim country, and no Islamic country should seek its own security through the insecurity of its neighbors.
0: Tawhid Asadi joining us from the Iranian capital, Tehran. So, Tawhid, there's been a flurry of diplomatic activity over the past 72 hours with visits to Iran, culminating now with the Qatari prime minister's visit. Tell us what we should be looking out for.
14: Well, indeed, as you mentioned, regional diplomatic engagement has gained momentum here in Tehran as the country witnessed a visit by a Pakistani delegation headed by the army chief of the country. Critically important, seeing the Islamabad role when it comes to the mediatory role in talks between Iran and the United States. Also, we've got the Omani delegation headed by the Omani foreign minister. And there we know that discussions, in addition to bilateral issues, were concentrated upon the Strait of Hormuz, another key controversial issue in the region. And now we are expecting in the next couple of hours a Qatari delegation headed by the Qatari foreign minister and the prime minister, indeed, Sheikh Mohammed bin Abdulrahman Al Thani, to pay a visit. He is expected to have a meeting with the Iranian officials. There again, we know that in addition to bilateral relations, the Strait of Hormuz, as we heard previously from both Iranian sources as well as the spokesperson for the Ministry of Foreign Affairs of Qatar, is going to be a key issue. Also, the visit is important in respect of the traditional mediatory role by Qatar when it comes to any potential rapprochement between Iran and the United States.
0: And we heard from the president who was speaking earlier. Tell us more of what he had to say.
14: Well, he came out to send a clear message of solidarity during his recent statements in the International Conference on Islamic Unity. And there he called for solidarity among the Muslim countries, trying to depict a sort of distinction between U.S. military assets across the region and regional countries in which those assets are located. And that's the same message that Iran has been trying to communicate since the beginning of this recent round of confrontation on February, saying that it's just targeting the U.S. military assets, not the regional countries. He also came out to say that no Islamic country, quote unquote, should seek its own security through the insecurity of its neighbors. And also, there was a sort of repetition of the same statements about diplomatic engagement with the United States. And on that, the Iranian president came out to remind that Iran was in the middle of the talks with the United States while the Americans and Israelis started a campaign of air strikes against the country, depicting a sense of mistrust here in Tehran about any diplomatic engagement with the United States. And last but not the least, he mentioned that, as we heard also from the spokesperson for the Ministry of Foreign Affairs earlier, Iran did not initiate the war. Still, it has the right to defend itself in case of any aggression.
0: All right. Thank you so much. Tawhid Asadi reporting from Tehran. U.S. President Donald Trump has told Al Jazeera he's in no rush to return to talks with Iran. In a phone call, our correspondent Tanya Nouri asked whether he thought military or economic pressure would produce better results. Trump responded that he thinks they're both effective. He was then asked how much time he planned to give Iran to return to the negotiating table. He answered, "I have no time, schedule, none. I'm not in a hurry. I have no time schedule at all." He went on, "We are winning big. They've got massive inflation. Their economy is falling apart. They're treating their people very badly. They're killing many, many protesters. I have no time schedule, whatever it takes." Here's Tanya Nouri with more on that phone call with the White House.
15: I called U.S. President Donald Trump a little after 8 a.m. local time on Wednesday, and he picked up after the fifth ring. We went on to speak for a little more than 1 minute, and I asked him about his new strategy with Iran and if he believes that the economic warfare is going to be more effective than the military campaign. He told me that he believes both are just as effective. I then asked him about his timetable for negotiations as the war with Iran is nearing the 6-month mark on Friday, and he told me that he has no timetable, no schedule, he's in no rush, and he really said that whatever it takes to win this war, he's going to wait as long as necessary. He also pointed to the inflation that Iran is facing and their economic troubles since the United States launched this war. He also pointed to the way that the government is treating their protesters and people in Iran. And he went on to reiterate, whatever it takes. I also asked the president about the CIA director, John Ratcliffe, who reportedly visited Moscow on Tuesday, and he said he didn't want to get into it. Tanya Nori, Al Jazeera at the White House.
0: Still ahead on Al Jazeera.
16: Thousands of fires are burning across Indonesia, on Sulawesi, Java, Papua, Sumatra, but it's here in West Kalimantan that the fires have had the worst effect.
0: Toxic smoke and ruined land, we report from Indonesia, where hot, dry weather is fueling wildfires. And mourning a Palestinian icon. Hundreds flood the streets of Bir Zeit in the occupied West Bank for the funeral of the artist Sleiman Mansour.
17: Through witness testimonies,
18: it seemed like every day we had at least a child coming in with a gunshot wound.
17: Of American doctors who volunteered in Gaza.
18: I didn't want to believe that children were being shot.
17: Fault Lines reveals a disturbing trend.
19: There's a definitive pattern of Israeli soldiers targeting quite specifically children.
18: Most of them were under the age of 10. If this was your child, would you want the world to turn their back on you?

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0: Carla, again, the top stories on Al Jazeera. Rescue teams are searching for more than 1,000 people missing after flash floods on the border of Nepal and China's autonomous Tibet region. At least 165 people have been confirmed dead. Al Jazeera has been investigating allegations that a powerful rebel group in Myanmar is trafficking members of the Rohingya ethnic minority. The Arakan army controls most of Rakhine State and is fighting Myanmar's military. Qatar's Prime Minister Sheikh Mohammed bin Abdul Rahman Al Thani is traveling to Iran for talks on de-escalating tensions in the region. The foreign ministry said discussions will also address freedom of navigation in the Strait of Hormuz. More on our top story, and that's the flash floods in northern Nepal and China. Ramyata Limbu has more from Kathmandu on the ongoing rescue and recovery efforts.
1: Nepal Army has dispatched several helicopters since Thursday morning to the affected area and downstream, because several districts downstream from the Kerung checkpoint have been severely damaged and destroyed. Settlements swept away, schools, hydropower projects, banks, markets. So there's significant damage in that area. The Prime Minister, Balin Shah, has headed out to make an assessment in the area, while the security forces, the army, about 2,000 personnel deployed, along with additional forces from Nepal police and Nepal armed police to help with the relief and rescue operations by airlifting severely injured people and bringing them to hospitals in Kathmandu, where I am actually at teaching hospital. They're being treated here. About 26 are being treated here, 5 in intensive care. One person has died, and the others are undergoing treatment for cross injuries like skin abrasions, muscle damage, broken ribs. Basically, the doctors say probably experienced from the force of the water or floods that they were trying to escape. They say time is of essence, so they are trying to set up a dedicated area to treat more injured victims, which they feel in the coming days they will see more of. And a help desk has been set outside the hospital where the public can come and submit, register the names of people that have gone missing or are out of touch and were in the area. And further downstream in districts downstream from that area.
0: Hundreds of Palestinians have attended the funeral of prominent Palestinian artist Sleiman Mansour. He died on Monday at the age of 79. Mansour was a trailblazer who painted one of the most famous Arab artworks, Camel of Hardship. Nida Ibrahim reports from Bir Zeit in the occupied West Bank.
2: Painting a feeling and depicting a nation are the essence of Sleiman Mansour's work, accessible to most, rich with hope and the conviction of a future freedom. The painter and sculptor was born 1 year before Israel was created and devoted his career to showing the Palestine that was and the Palestine that would come to be. One where diaspora returns home, farmers enjoy the fruit of their labor, and refugees come back to their lands, a Palestine that many never saw. Sleiman's longtime friend and fellow artist Nabil Anani shows us how Mansour used soil, henna and straw to avoid buying paint, brushes and canvas from the Israeli market.
3: This method didn't exist before. He used Palestinian heritage and the traditional mud ovens to inspire his work.
2: The two artists

0: opened an art gallery in 1979. The Israeli military raided it, confiscated some of the artwork, and closed it down. One day after Slimane's first solo exhibition, he lobbied for an art school for Palestinians, something Israeli forces banned.
1: Two colleges were vetoed by Israel, agriculture and art. Agriculture, we know why, but why art? Art is a universal language. You can talk to people through art and make an influence. And that's why they didn't want Palestinians to have a language to talk to the world.
0: What would become Mansour's final and largest piece was completed in 2024. On the Wing of an Angel is now part of the permanent collection of the Palestinian Museum in Birzeit. Throughout his life, Slimane held only a few solo exhibitions in Palestine, but his art reached far beyond the outpouring of love evident on people's faces at his funeral. Mansour was born here in Birzeit. This is where he learned to connect with the land, where the memories of figs, olives and grapevines that shaped his art were made. Slimane Mansour has returned to the land he loved. He will be carried in people's hearts as a man he was devoted to Palestine, an artist who was looking for beauty and hope despite devastation. Al Jazeera, occupied West Bank, Palestine.
2: Health officials in Indonesia say smoke from wildfires is threatening the health of millions of people. Emergency crews have been trying to contain the flames in the central and western parts of the country for weeks. Thousands of hectares of land have been burned. Jessica Washington has more from West Kalimantan province in Indonesia.
3: Thousands of fires are burning across Indonesia on Sulawesi, Java, Papua, Sumatra, but it's here in West Kalimantan that the fires have had the worst effect. Crews here told us that they're grappling with difficult conditions. The fire spreads quickly through the dried up peatland. They're also grappling with water shortages and haze hampering visibility. Here at this health clinic, you really get a sense of how this disaster is affecting the community here. Most of the patients are young children with severe coughs. Many of them also have irritated red eyes caused by that ash that's falling from the sky. Doctors also say that many of the patients have persistent coughs. Conditions like bronchitis are also a major concern, but they're also concerned about the long-term impacts of prolonged exposure to air pollution. Those include, of course, heightened risk of stroke, heart disease, and of course, an extreme risk for any pregnant women in this area. Many of the parents here told us it's been a frustrating process. They've come to these health clinics multiple times because their children keep getting sick. They come here, they get medicine, they get treatment, and they go home and they're not getting any better because these hazardous conditions persist.
2: Hundreds of people in the town of Le Porge in southwestern France are threatening to launch legal action against the government. They want an inquiry into why their community lost more homes than any other in the wildfire last month. Natasha Butler reports from Le Porge.
4: Ludivine Dorignac says she still can't believe what happened to her home. It was reduced to ashes when a massive wildfire tore through the southwestern French town of Le Porge last month.
5: Pardon, je vais pleurer encore une fois.
6: I'm crying again as all our memories have gone up in flames. The children's photos, my wedding dress, all turned to ashes. We have nothing.
4: Shock and grief has turned to anger. Ludivine has formed a collective with hundreds of residents to launch legal action against the French state and demand an investigation. They say authorities mismanaged the response to the fire that destroyed more homes in Le Porge than anywhere else.
6: We see our town with 183 houses burnt and about 400 buildings, including barns, offices and garages. So you look at other towns and of course you wonder why us and not them.
4: A quarter of Le Porge was razed to the ground in the Gironde region wildfire, the country's biggest in decades.
7: People here say they feel they were abandoned by the state, that when the fire approached, they weren't sent any emergency alerts. They were only given 5 minutes to evacuate. And they also say that authorities seem to prioritise protecting some of the upscale holiday resorts nearby rather than this community.
4: Only a few kilometres away, the Cap Ferret Peninsula with its luxury villas and shops, and no sign of the devastation that has scarred Le Porge. But the Prime Minister says no town was given priority, and the only

0: lying about their dangers. Eva McKen reports.
1: No amount of money is ever going to bring my beautiful daughter back.
2: Victoria Hinks's daughter died by suicide in 2024 after being consumed by unhealthy content on Instagram. The grieving mother welcomes a proposed settlement of roughly $17 billion with the social media giant Meta. It comes after 51 attorneys general from across America accused the company of designing Instagram and Facebook to addict young users at the expense of their mental and physical health.
1: I live in Marin. She would have graduated from Redwood High School. She should be going off to college. Instead, I visit her every day in the cemetery in back of our house.
2: In addition to the payout over the next 10 years, Meta has agreed to, in part, default daily limits for teens, overnight blocks, notifications off during school hours, age assurance measures to identify younger users, and a ban on cosmetic procedure filters.
3: This is a major breakthrough, a milestone moment, a watershed moment, because when it comes to protecting our children's mental health, there is no time to lose.
2: Meta says the agreement will give parents more control, but they're pushing other social media giants to adopt similar changes. A portion of the settlement money, about $5 billion, will be withheld until those companies strike comparable deals.
4: But this framework will only work if all our peers join us. Because teens move fluidly across dozens of apps, we need an industry-wide solution. We therefore call on our industry peers, TikTok and YouTube, to implement this new framework right away.
2: The proposed agreement is a fraction of Meta's annual revenue and requires an independent auditor to evaluate how Meta implements the protections. It still needs court approval. But Meta avoided potentially facing hundreds of billions of dollars in damages after losing other recent court battles. And they are not admitting to any wrongdoing or liability. For Hicks, this isn't about money. It's whether these changes protect another family from experiencing what hers has.
1: I feel like there's, justice is possible.
2: Eva McKend, Al Jazeera, Washington.
0: In Syria, the ancient markets in the city of Aleppo are being revived more than a decade after war left many of them in ruins. For shopkeepers, rebuilding the souks is a way to restore their livelihoods. Kara Legg reports.
5: Rebuilding the soul of a city through the reconstruction of Aleppo's ancient markets. For years, these vaulted stone passages were a symbol of what the old city had lost to the war. Now, the sound of hammers is bringing the souk back to life.
6: The old markets of Aleppo are part of its cultural identity. We are restoring these markets and returning them to their original state and preserving the cultural character of this market as it was in the past.
5: Much of that destruction came during the years of fighting in Aleppo that erupted in 2012 and continued for more than 4 years. Restoration teams have been painstakingly putting the historic trading hub back together, stone by stone. And it is not simply about preserving old buildings. Aleppo's old city is one of several locations in Syria UNESCO has declared a World Heritage Site.
7: We have now, God willing, passed the halfway point in the reconstruction of Aleppo's old markets. They are not just commercial markets. They are markets with a historical and a human dimension.
5: For the shop owners coming back, reopening has a much bigger meaning.
8: I returned to my shop after 13 years, after it was restored. These are small shops, but each one supports the livelihood of about 3 to 4 families.
5: The stones may carry the scars of war, but behind them, trade is returning. And with it, the possibility that this ancient marketplace can once again become part of the beating heart of Aleppo. Kara Legg, Al Jazeera.
0: Japanese contemporary artist Yayoi Kusama has died at the age of 97. Kusama was known for her polka dot-covered art and pumpkin motifs, as well as her trademark scarlet wig. Her artwork has fetched some of the highest prices for any living female artist. She continued working right into her late 80s. More on our website, aljazeera.com. Coming up next, it's Fault Lines. Bye-bye.

0: It's hard to imagine a child playing one day and then not existing the next day.
1: Since the war began in 2023, healthcare workers have been some of the only people permitted to enter Gaza. Israel has not allowed foreign reporters independent access.
2: It was like an apocalyptic movie. I mean, it really didn't seem real.
3: I've been to Gaza a couple times this past year.
0: It crushes you on the inside.
1: Faultlines interviewed American doctors around the country about their experiences volunteering in hospitals in Gaza.
4: Thousands of children are being mutilated.
2: Every day. There wasn't a single day that we didn't see kids in the emergency room, in the operating room, in the morgue.
1: Even though these doctors served in different hospitals at different times, they all witnessed a disturbing pattern.
0: More and more, I started to see children with penetrating injuries like gunshot wounds.
3: Gunshot came from out of nowhere. Your kid was just playing on the playground and got shot.
5: That's it, one wound.
6: It seemed like every day we had at least a child coming in with a gunshot wound. At some point, I thought, God, this just can't be. There has to be a mistake.
3: Most of the time you have a gunshot wound to the head, these seemed targeted.
0: After 5, 6, 7, 8, I came to the realization that, oh, somebody is shooting children.

0: Before you saw her?
1: Some physicians had already seen her. I started to examine her, and one of my colleagues came and said, no, don't waste your time. But what I noticed about her was she was still moving. I felt like I could still save her.
0: So what'd you do?
1: So I intubated her. It's a small handheld blade, a blade that kind of goes into the mouth, and then you put a plastic tube inside, and you can breathe for them as a result of that.
2: تم استخراج الرصاصة من حجرات الدماغ من الخلف فشلوها وركبوا جهاز بيبي شنط لحجب السائل الدماغي من التسرب.
3: This was Mir's second brush with death. Last year, as her family fled south, an Israeli missile fired on them, killing one of her aunts. Another aunt lost her leg.
2: والله أقول لك أكذب عليك لا مش ما خفتش إنه كانت يعني ما بين الموت والحياة.
4: The target at the end of a scope is unmistakable that they are a young human being. And when that trigger gets pulled on that target, it is not by accident. At all, ever.
5: Children are easy targets, right? They are generally defenseless. It makes sense to target children if you're trying to target the future.
3: Faultline spoke to 20 American doctors who volunteered in hospitals across Gaza since the war began. They all reported treating children with gunshots, often fatal.
4: It's not a rogue soldier that lost their ethics. It's widespread throughout the entire Gaza Strip. There's a definitive pattern of Israeli soldiers targeting quite specifically children.
5: I didn't want to believe that children were being shot. Nobody wants to think that other humans are capable of annihilating children in that way.
1: I had 18 cases of children with shots to the head. When you see one or two coming in that time that I was there, then I could say, maybe it's an accident, it's crossfire. But when you see that a child is being shot in the head every day, multiple times, in the abdomen, in the chest, those are intentional. Someone is doing that.
3: According to the Gaza Ministry of Health, children make up over a third of the death toll in Gaza. Nearly 16,000 have been killed, mostly by bombing. Doctors say it's impossible to know how many were shot, since Gaza's healthcare system has been destroyed by the Israeli military.
6: Israeli forces have killed so many children in Gaza that it is most likely we will never know all of their names.
3: Al Jazeera has been tracking incidents of children shot by the Israeli military. In one case, Israeli soldiers fired at three-year-old Imad Abu-Kara and his two cousins on their way back from buying fruit. One cousin, Hadil, who was 20, died immediately. But Imad still showed signs of life. As neighbors tried to drag him from the street, Israeli soldiers continued to fire. His other cousin, Aya, survived.
7: صارت طخ مرة تانية وأنا جريت وطخوا على هديل واستشهدت وقعت على الأرض هي وعماد وكان بيتحرك قبل ما يستشهد وبينادي علينا وبتطلع على الناس
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3: In another case, Israeli soldiers shot 13-year-old Nahid Barbach and his older brother Ramiz outside their home in Khan Yunus. The family was trying to evacuate south. Nahid was first shot in the leg. When he tried to get up, Israeli soldiers shot him twice more, in the back and in the neck. He was holding a white flag. When Ramiz went to help him, he was shot in the heart.
9: I'm in a state of hysteria. I don't know. I want my children. Maybe they'll be able to save them. I hope that if they come to save them, maybe we can save them.

0: زي النافورة، دمه من صفحته ورقبته ورجله، وارتمى عطول، ارتمى على الموت عطول.
1: You kind of want to scream at the top of your lungs about it to everyone.
2: I know that to some degree I'm complicit in that, right? I'm in this country, these are government officials that are making these decisions that we as a people have elected. I pay tax dollars.
1: How could you watch this and let it go on? How could you not say something? In what world is it okay to shoot a child in the head? If I can't speak up for something like this, what good am I?

0: The United States is Israel's largest military backer. For months, American doctors returning from Gaza warned that children were being shot, yet U.S. support persisted. In January, some of the doctors traveled to Washington, D.C. to urge lawmakers to take action.
1: It's very difficult just to acknowledge that I live in this country that's supplying the bombs or the guns or the ammunition for that bullet that was in Mira's head. This I want to show you is a little girl I treated. She's a four-year-old named Mira. She got shot by a quadcopter sniper. This is Mira. She's a four-year-old little girl. She was shot in the head. Hi. The meeting seemed very rushed, like we're just trying to say what we're there to say and then just leave. This is Mira. She's a four-year-old little girl. She got shot.
2: I feel very futile. I feel like I'm not doing anything.
3: I thought that they would be shocked to learn some of the things that we were seeing. Just seeing a child with a bullet in their head is a powerful, shocking thing to see. But it almost seemed like it wasn't new information.
2: They say a bunch of non-substantial stuff. I mean, it's just like stuff. But it so misses the mark.
1: I was met with some skepticism about the actual bullet and it being authentic. Yeah. I touched her. I saved her. My hands treated her. I held her in my arms when I went back last time, and for them to question that that really happened is, it breaks my heart.
0: When you tell a U.S. lawmaker that you're seeing a pattern, what's their response?
1: They shrug their shoulders or, you know, shake their head, but nothing substantial.
2: A child should not be arriving with a bullet in their head. If that happened in the U.S., there would be law enforcement agencies all over the hospital. This is a regular occurrence in Gaza.
4: When I have to step over eight dead babies to look for the ones that have a chance to survive.
5: We have more than two decades of evidence pointing to that this is a regular occurrence, and Israeli soldiers are never, ever held accountable. And so if they've been allowed to kill children with complete impunity, then it's absolutely not surprising that they would carry out these actions and attacks in Gaza, just the same as they've been doing in the West Bank.
0: Have you ever thought through, what's the strategic reason to shoot a child? What message should we take from a military that would target children?
5: I've thought about it a lot, and the only conclusion I can come to is Israeli soldiers are shooting Palestinian children because they want to. And I think they do it because they've been allowed to and nobody has stopped them.
0: Is it a war crime to intentionally target a child?
5: Yes. Targeting a child with lethal force, whether it's live ammunition, a drone strike, any other type of targeted attack, is absolutely a war crime.
0: Not only is it a war crime, but it's also against U.S. law to provide support to foreign military units accused of human rights violations. It's known as the Leahy Law, after Senator Patrick Leahy, who sponsored it.
6: I worked for Senator Patrick Leahy.
0: His senior advisor, Tim Reeser, drafted the law.
6: There's probably not a unit in the Israeli army that either hasn't been trained and or received equipment from the United States. But it is the only country they're aware of that the law has been so consistently not applied to.
7: Has it ever been applied to Israel?
6: Not that we're aware of. Had the Leahy

0: law from its inception been applied as it was intended in the West Bank and Gaza, then you would think, as in this country and in every country, that it would help to prevent those types of crimes from occurring, because people would know that they could be held accountable.
1: I took care of a 19-month-old child who was shot in the thigh while she was playing outside of her tent. I took care of a 9-year-old boy who was shot in the right buttock while he was walking next to his tent. I did take care of a child who was brought in dead on arrival, who was shot once in the left side of the chest, so through and through to the heart.
2: I went to the neonatal ICU in the morning, and they took me to a room where a mother was holding her baby. And they said, this baby was shot. And I was like, what do you mean this baby was shot? The mother was breastfeeding Mustafa. A quadcopter came and shot baby Mustafa in the head. And that the bullet went in one side and went out the other side.
3: Kids that were being shot, it's every day.
1: Most of them were under the age of 10.
4: Would a pattern of children shot in the head or chest qualify for the Leahy Law? Or would you need to know each child's situation and case?
0: Any one of those cases could be a basis for triggering the Leahy Law. And if there's a pattern, then that's all the more persuasive that this is not just some random mistake. It's rather a result of a culture in which those committing those crimes have no fear of being held accountable.
5: Israeli soldiers also operate in a culture where violence against Palestinians is not only overlooked, but often condoned by prominent politicians. This impunity is further supported by loopholes in USAID to Israel.
6: Israel's different.
5: Charles Blaha led a State Department office responsible for vetting thousands of allegations of human rights violations by foreign military units receiving U.S. funding.
6: So there is a special Leahy vetting process for Israel.
5: Of countries receiving vast U.S. assistance, only Israel has a separate vetting process, the Israel Leahy vetting form. Unlike others, Blaha says the U.S. accepts Israel's investigations without question, with final Leahy decisions made at the highest levels, including the Secretary of State.
4: Why do we have this forum for this one country?
6: Because Israel receives assistance that's untraceable. It's a very elaborate, Byzantine, complicated, delay-ridden, high-level process that has been at fault for the State Department never finding a single Israeli unit had ever committed a gross violation of human rights. I signed off on that. I signed off for two reasons. I believed, at the time, that the State Department would implement that process in good faith. And I believed, at the time, in the Israeli military justice system. Both of those beliefs turned out to be incorrect.
4: So you've gone 180 degrees on two major beliefs that are consequential in a lot of people's lives. How does that sit with you?
6: I don't really know what to say. If I'd objected at the time, I certainly would have been overridden, but my name wouldn't be on the approval line. I was mistaken. I was wrong.
4: A cynic from the outside would see the vetting form as Byzantine by design. The purpose and the point of this was to offer obfuscation for Israeli forces to do what they want and not be hassled by U.S. laws.
6: I recognized at the time that it was very, very complicated, but I believed it would be implemented in good faith. I didn't think it would come to this, these thousands and thousands of deaths.

0: Against all odds, Mirror lived.
1: انت بنت قوية يا ميرا، صح؟

0: I was at my daughter's award ceremony this morning, and I was in a room full of small children, and they were celebrating their teeth. Who lost a tooth today? Suddenly, I just had this picture. I had a child in my last mission whose name is Sammy, and his entire face was blown off. And I was holding his teeth, his mandible, in my hand. And I just couldn't help thinking, like, how could this be the same planet?
1: If I was the only one who said, hey, I've seen children shot in the head, it's very easy to dismiss. If 40 other healthcare workers are saying the same thing, that's a body of evidence that's incontrovertible.
2: In Gaza, I saw the concept of innocence of children or protection of children was purposely destroyed with intent.
3: There will be some children that are broken and will forever be broken.
4: You're wiping out a certain number, you're maiming a certain number, and you're permanently mentally and emotionally disabling the rest, and that's gonna be passed down to the next generation. So this is how you cripple a society.
1: They say that Gaza is the graveyard of human rights. And for me, it was really the graveyard of my belief in the human race being able to challenge its worst impulses. I don't know that I can ever get that back.
0: If this was your child, would you want the world to turn their back on you? Would you want people to look away? And these kids that I left behind, they're continuing to be threatened with death all the time.
5: Yeah.

0: From here in Hiroshima to Hanoi in Vietnam, there is a shared experience of the lasting impacts of conflict.
1: All Hail the Military examines the often neglected human cost of past and present wars.
2: This dehumanized narrative still dominates the conversation around nuclear weapons.
3: And then there's trauma, deep and enduring trauma. What would it take to support a generation so deeply scarred by this genocidal war?
1: The Civilian. For many, the war never ends on Al Jazeera.
4: The drought stretches far beyond Kenya. Parts of Ethiopia and Somalia have also been affected. Even if it starts raining significantly and people plant crops, it'll be months before they can harvest anything.
5: Some people say this is not a motorsport, they call it entertainment. People in the spinning community insist this is serious business.
6: People here in Western Kenya say they've been marginalized for years. See, Kenya has never had a president from this part of the country.
7: We now have the confirmed election results. They know that their leader has not won, so the people could take to the streets in greater number and greater momentum.
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0: I'm Cyril Vanier. This is Al Jazeera live from Doha. Coming up in the program today, rescuers struggle to reach the border between Nepal and China's Tibet region after flash floods kill more than 270 people and leave 1,000 missing.
1: I'm Ramyata Limbu. I'm at the teaching hospital in Kathmandu, where survivors of the devastating flash floods in central north Nepal, Rasuwa district, are being treated.
0: In a special investigation, Al Jazeera speaks to Rohingya children who say that they were trafficked by rebels fighting Myanmar's military. Qatar's prime minister travels to Iran for talks on regional security and the Strait of Hormuz.
2: Thousands of fires are burning across Indonesia, on Sulawesi, Java, Papua, Sumatra, but it's here in West Kalimantan that the fires have had the worst effect.
0: The toxic smoke and ruined land, who will be reporting from Indonesia, where hot and dry weather is fueling wildfires. More than 1,000 people are missing after catastrophic flash floods in Nepal and China's Tibet Autonomous Region. The death toll has surpassed 270 already. The surge happened in the Trishuli River along the border. The river normally flows down the mountains south into Nepal. A wall of mud, rocks and water smashed into the crossing between Tibet and Nepal. That's at Girong border crossing. Kaylee Callahan reports.
3: An elderly woman carried from the mud, which buried entire villages. The wall of water and debris came without warning, and as the desperate search goes on, dramatic stories of survival are starting to emerge.
4: I was at the terrace, and the flood hit the top floor as well. It only subsided after an hour or so. My wife was already buried in the mudslide while we stayed on the terrace for safety. After 4 or 5 hours, I was rescued by a helicopter.
3: This is the moment a torrent of water and rock rushed down the Trishuli River. Eyewitnesses estimate the wall of water was at least 10 metres high. CCTV capturing it hitting this border checkpoint between Nepal and Tibet. Satellite images of villages from before and after the flood show the scale of destruction on the landscape. Family members of the missing are gathering at hospitals in Kathmandu, hoping for news.
5: My family member has been missing since yesterday. I could not find his name on the missing persons list. Another family member is also still missing.
3: These mountainous areas are popular with international visitors. Hundreds of foreigners are among the missing.
6: Given the extremely difficult terrain of Nepal and those districts which are affected are very difficult to reach, inaccessible. We have heard that it's raining in the area and the communication lines have been cut off.
3: The Nepali and Chinese governments have both deployed emergency resources to the hardest hit areas. They'll soon be supported by international teams, including the South Koreans, who are sending response units to help with the aftermath.
7: We will do our utmost to ensure the swift and safe search and rescue of our nationals in Nepal.
3: But with heavy rain expected over the coming days and the challenges of deploying heavy equipment on narrow mountain roads, the search and rescue operation will be a long and difficult one. Kaylee Callahan, Al Jazeera.
0: Ramyata Limbu reports from Kathmandu.
1: We're at the Tribhuwan University Teaching Hospital in Kathmandu, a hospital that has been designated to treat victims injured in the devastating floods in central north Nepal. Behind me is a list of 31 people who are being treated here at present. Besides me, you can see a crowd of people surrounding this help desk set up by the Nepal police, where they are registering the names of their loved and dear ones who are missing or have been out of touch from that specific area. I just checked the register, and so far 400 names have been registered. As news comes in from the area and search and rescue operations continue, numbers are likely to climb, and this is going to be a Herculean task for the government and search and rescue operations. We can only hope for the best. Ramyata Limbu, Al Jazeera, Kathmandu.
0: Al Jazeera has been investigating allegations that a powerful rebel group fighting the military in Myanmar is also involved in trafficking members of the Rohingya ethnic minority, including children. UN representatives have raised concerns about the Arakan army's role in people smuggling. This testimony is part of an Al Jazeera Investigates documentary that looks at how Myanmar's civil war is driving one of the largest refugee crises in the world. Kevin Hurton reports.
8: During the civil war, Khadija applied for a job abroad to escape Rakhine State, a restive corner of Myanmar where her minority Rohingya community has been persecuted. But she says it was a trap. Khadija was sold to a trafficker she says was aligned with the Arakan Army, a rebel group that's been fighting government forces.
9: When we were being smuggled, there were no other people on the roads, but the Arakan Army's people were everywhere.
8: Forced to walk for weeks and held captive for several months, Khadija says she was raped repeatedly by that trafficker when she couldn't pay a bribe.
9: When I was told I was pregnant, I stopped eating food and drinking water. I cried all alone. I couldn't think or do anything. I was emotionally down. Perhaps I was depressed.
10: We find over and over again when women who have been forced into displacement in Rakhine, we get these reports of serious, violations that they are subjected to. And this includes allegations of rape or sexual violence.
8: The UN has also received reports that accuse Arakan Army rebels of involvement in people smuggling and extortion of Rohingya Muslims who are trying to flee the conflict.
10: And if their children being forced to leave, they are intensely vulnerable.
8: Zahid says he was 12 when he and 9 other children were taken from a Rohingya village under Arakan Army control.
11: It was an AA-controlled area, and they used to patrol it day and night. It was them. How could it be anyone except the AA?
8: 6 children told Al Jazeera they were kidnapped, forced onto boats, and then dumped into a neighboring country when their families in Rakhine couldn't pay for their release.
12: Below deck, there were a lot of children, a lot of unaccompanied

0: young children. We were never told. They didn't tell us why they put us on the boat. We didn't know if they were taking us to kill us.
1: This testimony is part of an Al Jazeera investigation into what's happening in Myanmar's Rakhine State, where more than 150,000 Rohingya have fled violence since the civil war escalated in 2021. Exclusive footage and other evidence suggests they are victims of targeted attacks by the ruling military and the Arakan Army. Both the military and Arakan Army rebels deny the allegations and blame each other. Caught in the crossfire, though, are the Rohingya, who are still being forced from their homeland. Kevin Hurton, Al Jazeera.
2: David Matheson is an independent analyst working on conflict, humanitarian and human rights issues in Myanmar. He spoke to Al Jazeera earlier and says that some of the violence in Rakhine State could amount to war crimes.
3: As the Arakan Army extended its territory throughout Rakhine State in the past 4 years or so, a lot of those vulnerable communities in Mongdor, Bukthidang and other parts of Rakhine State have been subject to levels of persecution and other forms of violence, some of them probably going to the level of war crimes. So these allegations aren't necessarily new, but I think piecing them together as that piece did, I think is very, very important. And I think it's also something to remember that the Arakan Army has actually been quite responsive towards some of these allegations, and have rebutted both international human rights groups and United Nations investigations over some of these allegations in the past few years, and in ways that the Myanmar military isn't as responsive. You've got the Myanmar military at war with the rest of the country against, in some cases, hundreds of different groups in the north, the northwest, and certainly in the east. And in Rakhine State, what used to be a war essentially between the Arakan Army and the Myanmar military has now morphed into these four different Rohingya factions, which are staging cross-border raids into northern Rakhine State from Bangladesh. And so you've got the AA fighting various Rohingya groups, while the AA is also fighting the Myanmar military. Some of these Rohingya groups are actually siding with the Myanmar military. And so it's becoming, has been for a long time, actually, a very, very complicated security setting.
2: And you can watch the full investigation, Myanmar Bloodshed on the Border, at these times here on Al Jazeera. Now, Qatar's Prime Minister, Sheikh Mohammed bin Abdulrahman Al Thani, is traveling to Iran for talks on de-escalating tensions in the region. Foreign Ministry spokesperson Majid Al Ansari says the visit is in line with Qatar's position that the diplomatic path is the best means of resolving differences and promoting security and stability in the region. He says the discussions will also address freedom of navigation in the Strait of Hormuz and the need for it to return to the status quo prior to February the 28th, when the war began. Ahead of the visit, the Iranian president, Masoud Pezeshkian, called for unity in the region, saying that no Muslim country should seek their own security through aggression against its neighbors.
4: Defending Iran does not mean being hostile towards neighboring or Muslim nations. No Muslim country should allow its territory to become a platform for aggression against another Muslim country, and no Islamic country should seek its own security through the insecurity of its neighbors.
2: Iran's economy was already struggling before the war began, but a raft of new U.S. sanctions is likely to further impact domestic markets. The local currency has hit an all-time low against the dollar, and business owners who've had to contend with high inflation are worried about their future. Tohida Sadi reports from Tehran.
5: Iran's economy has been battered by decades of international sanctions and domestic mismanagement. The recent war inflicted further damage, and now another blow.
6: Today we are launching Operation Economic Outcast to foreclose every other option available to the Iranian regime.
5: The new U.S. sanctions target sectors including technology, gold, aviation and shipping, as well as digital assets. They are also weighing heavily on the already weak local currency. The rial has hit new lows against the U.S. dollar. For many businesses, they mean another setback. Nader runs shoemaking workshop in Tehran.
7: When it comes to sourcing raw materials, everything is up in the air. The fabric adhesive I used to buy has doubled in cost.

0: Even a simple spool of thread has gone up significantly.
1: Nargis is also affected. She says her exports have dropped.
2: I used to export my instruments and ship them all over the world, particularly to the Persian Gulf states. Unfortunately, that part of my business has now disappeared.
1: But despite the mounting strain, there is also defiance, including here in the southern port city of Bandar Abbas.
3: We are not unfamiliar with the sanctions, nor are we afraid of their exaggerations. After all, they aren't without purpose, but they aren't 100% effective.
1: The government says it's working on measures to counter what it describes as U.S. economic warfare. But the consequences of the sanctions are already evident.
4: For months, Iran has been caught between the threat of further confrontation and the prospect of a diplomatic solution. As the uncertainty persists, one thing remains certain. Ordinary Iranians are feeling the pressure. Toyed Asadi, Al Jazeera, Tehran.
5: U.S. President Donald Trump has told Al Jazeera that he is in no rush to return to talks with Iran. In a phone call, our correspondent Tanya Nouri asked whether he thought military or economic pressure would produce better results. Well, Trump responded that he thinks they're both effective. He was then asked how much time he planned to give Iran to return to the negotiating table, and he answered, quote, "I have no time schedule, none. I'm not in a hurry. I have no time schedule at all." He went on, "We are winning big. They've got massive inflation. Their economy is falling apart. They're treating their people very badly. They're killing many, many protesters. I have no time schedule, whatever it takes." Here's Tanya Nouri from the White House on that phone call with the president.
6: I called U.S. President Donald Trump a little after 8 a.m. local time on Wednesday, and he picked up after the fifth ring. We went on to speak for a little more than 1 minute, and I asked him about his new strategy with Iran and if he believes that the economic warfare is going to be more effective than the military campaign. He told me that he believes both are just as effective. I then asked him about his timetable for negotiations as the war with Iran is nearing the six-month mark on Friday, and he told me that he has no timetable, no schedule, he's in no rush, and he really said that whatever it takes to win this war, he's going to wait as long as necessary. He also pointed to the inflation that Iran is facing and their economic troubles since the United States launched this war. He also pointed to the way that the government is treating their protesters and people in Iran. And he went on to reiterate, whatever it takes. I also asked the president about the CIA director, John Ratcliffe, who reportedly visited Moscow on Tuesday, and he said he didn't want to get into it. Tanya Nouri, Al Jazeera at the White House.
5: Still ahead on Al Jazeera, social media company Meta agrees to pay a multi-billion dollar settlement in claims that its platforms harm children in the United States.
7: The international order is breaking down at a dramatic pace. In this series, I speak to world leaders and leading strategic thinkers about what comes next. No country is more central to that conversation than China.
8: China now is the center of gravity almost.
7: Is China offering a genuinely different world order or simply a different distribution of power?
9: China's alternative to Western power. Episode 3 of A Changing World on Al Jazeera.
10: This is America. And this, of course, is the White House.
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0: missing after flash floods on the border of Nepal and China's autonomous Tibet region. At least 270 people have been confirmed dead. Al Jazeera has been investigating allegations that a powerful rebel group in Myanmar is trafficking members of the Rohingya ethnic minority. The Arakan army controls most of Rakhine State and is fighting Myanmar's military. Qatar's Prime Minister Sheikh Mohammed bin Abdulrahman Al Thani is traveling to Iran for talks on de-escalating tensions in the region. The foreign ministry said the discussions will also address freedom of navigation in the Strait of Hormuz. Health officials in Indonesia say that smoke from wildfires is threatening the health of millions of people. Emergency crews have been trying to contain the flames in the central and western parts of the country for weeks. Thousands of hectares of land have been burned. The El Nino weather pattern and a prolonged dry season are fueling these flames. Jessica Washington reports from West Kalimantan province in Indonesia.
1: Thousands of fires are burning across Indonesia on Sulawesi, Java, Papua, Sumatra, but it's here in West Kalimantan that the fires have had the worst effect. Crews here told us that they're grappling with difficult conditions. The fire spreads quickly through the dried-up peatland. They're also grappling with water shortages and haze hampering visibility. Here at this health clinic, you really get a sense of how this disaster is affecting the community here. Most of the patients are young children with severe coughs. Many of them also have irritated red eyes caused by that ash that's falling from the sky. Doctors also say that many of the patients have persistent coughs. Conditions like bronchitis are also a major concern, but they're also concerned about the long-term impacts of prolonged exposure to air pollution. Those include, of course, heightened risk of stroke, heart disease, and of course, an extreme risk for any pregnant women in this area. Many of the parents here told us it's been a frustrating process. They've come to these health clinics multiple times because their children keep getting sick. They come here, they get medicine, they get treatment, and they go home and they're not getting any better because these hazardous conditions persist.
0: Hundreds of people in the town of Le Porge in southwestern France are threatening to launch legal action against the government. They want an inquiry into why their community lost more homes than any other in a wildfire last month. They accuse French authorities of mismanagement and prioritizing wealthier areas in their response to the fires. Natasha Butler reports from Le Porge.
2: Ludivine Dorignac says she still can't believe what happened to her home. It was reduced to ashes when a massive wildfire tore through the southwestern French town of Le Porge last month.
3: Pardon, je vais pleurer encore une fois.
4: I'm crying again as all our memories have gone up in flames. The children's photos, my wedding dress, all turned to ashes. We have nothing.
2: Shock and grief has turned to anger. Ludivine has formed a collective with hundreds of residents to launch legal action against the French state and demand an investigation. They say authorities mismanaged the response to the fire that destroyed more homes in Le Porge than anywhere else.
4: We see our town with 183 houses burnt and about 400 buildings, including barns, offices and garages. So you look at other towns and of course you wonder why us and not them.
2: A quarter of Le Porge was razed to the ground in the Gironde region wildfire, the country's biggest in decades.
5: People here say they feel they were abandoned by the state, that when the fire approached, they weren't sent any emergency alerts. They were only given 5 minutes to evacuate. And they also say that authorities seem to prioritize protecting some of the upscale holiday resorts nearby rather than this community.
2: Only a few kilometres away, the Cap Ferret Peninsula with its luxury villas and shops, and no sign of the devastation that has scarred Le Porge. But the Prime Minister says no town was given priority and the only focus was saving lives.
6: We have absolutely nothing to hide regarding the firefighting operations carried out over the past few weeks. This applies to the Lanze region and it applies to Gironde region.
2: Rebuilding will take years, moving on longer. If an inquiry is launched, it won't bring back what's been lost, but it may provide answers that could help people like Ludivine to heal. Natasha Butler, Al Jazeera, Le Porge, southwestern France.
0: Russian authorities say that a Ukrainian drone attack on a bus has killed 9 people and injured 6 others. They say the attack happened in the Russian-controlled part of the Luhansk region, eastern Ukraine. and no further details have been provided. And Ukraine says that a wave of Russian attacks has injured multiple people and damaged buildings. In the Kyiv region, motorists filmed smoke billowing from a building. This was just after a strike. While in Zaporizhia, at least three people were injured overnight. Another two were hurt after an industrial facility was targeted. This was in Kryvyi Rih in central Ukraine. A social media giant, Meta, has agreed to pay a proposed settlement of up to $17 billion in connection with claims its Facebook and Instagram platforms harm children. This ends a trial in California brought by four U.S. states. They accused Meta of designing products deliberately to make them addictive and lying about their dangers. The payout will include 47 states, but Meta still faces a number of other smaller lawsuits. Eva McKend reports.
7: No amount of money is ever going to bring my beautiful daughter back.
8: Victoria Hinks's daughter died by suicide in 2024 after being consumed by unhealthy content on Instagram. The grieving mother welcomes a proposed settlement of roughly $17 billion with the social media giant Meta. It comes after 51 attorneys general from across America accused the company of designing Instagram and Facebook to addict young users at the expense of their mental and physical health.
7: I live in Marin. She would have graduated from Redwood High School. She should be going off to college. Instead, I visit her every day in the cemetery in back of our house.
8: In addition to the payout over the next 10 years, Meta has agreed to, in part, default daily limits for teens, overnight blocks, notifications off during school hours, age assurance measures to identify younger users, and a ban on cosmetic procedure filters.
9: This is a major breakthrough, a milestone moment, a watershed moment, because when it comes to protecting our children's mental health, there is no time to lose.
8: Meta says the agreement will give parents more control, but they're pushing other social media giants to adopt similar changes. A portion of the settlement money, about $5 billion, will be withheld until those companies strike comparable deals.
10: But this framework will only work if all our peers join us. Because teens move fluidly across dozens of apps, we need an industry-wide solution. We therefore call on our industry peers, TikTok and YouTube, to implement this new framework right away.
8: The proposed agreement is a fraction of Meta's annual revenue and requires an independent auditor to evaluate how Meta implements the protections. It still needs court approval, but Meta avoided potentially facing hundreds of billions of dollars in damages after losing other recent court battles. And they are not admitting to any wrongdoing or liability. For Hicks, this isn't about money. It's whether these changes protect another family from experiencing what hers has.
7: I feel like there's, justice is possible.
8: Eva McKend, Al Jazeera, Washington.
0: Nigeria's president has ordered a search for about 500 people abducted by kidnappers. The attacks were carried out simultaneously in four villages in Niger State last week. Video verified by Al Jazeera appears to show some of the captives held by armed men. Nicholas Hack reports.
11: This video posted on social media by a fighter from the Nigeria Lakurawa armed group. They had gathered for Friday prayers when fighters from the Lakurawa armed group, dressed in military fatigues and wielding their guns, entered the mosques and took them away. Desperate relatives are taking to the streets. "I want to see my father," one man cries. "Bring back my children," shouts another. On Tuesday, President Bola Tinubu ordered the military and security services to launch an immediate rescue operation. But finding these hostages will not be easy. Designated a terrorist group by the Nigerian government, Lakurawa grew from armed networks moving across the borders of Mali, Niger, and Nigeria. In less than a year, nearly 100 people were killed in attacks, most of them civilians. And on Christmas Day last year, the United States launched airstrikes targeting the armed group. Now, somewhere inside that vast forest, hundreds of people are waiting for soldiers to find them, and waiting for their captors to decide what comes next. Nicholas Hawk, Al Jazeera.
0: The U.S. has imposed sanctions on the UK-based activist group Palestine Action. Washington says that the group has supported, quote, numerous acts of terrorism since it was founded in 2020.

0: reports.
1: Rebuilding the soul of a city through the reconstruction of Aleppo's ancient markets. For years, these vaulted stone passages were a symbol of what the old city had lost to the war. Now, the sound of hammers is bringing the souk back to life.
2: The old markets of Aleppo are part of its cultural identity. We are restoring these markets and returning them to their original state and preserving the cultural character of this market as it was in the past.
1: Much of that destruction came during the years of fighting in Aleppo that erupted in 2012 and continued for more than 4 years. Restoration teams have been painstakingly putting the historic trading hub back together, stone by stone. And it is not simply about preserving old buildings. Aleppo's old city is one of several locations in Syria UNESCO has declared a World Heritage Site.
3: We have now, God willing, passed the halfway point in the reconstruction of Aleppo's old markets. They are not just commercial markets, they are markets with a historical and a human dimension.
1: For the shop owners coming back, reopening has a much bigger meaning.
4: I returned to my shop after 13 years, after it was restored. These are small shops, but each one supports the livelihood of about 3 to 4 families.
1: The stones may carry the scars of war, but behind them, trade is returning. And with it, the possibility that this ancient marketplace can once again become part of the beating heart of Aleppo. Karaleg, Al Jazeera.
0: And there's exactly 1 year to go until the Basketball World Cup is held here in Qatar. It will be the first time that the tournament is staged and hosted in the Middle East. David Stokes reports from Al Janoub Stadium.
5: Qatar's basketball team are honing their skills ahead of the biggest tournament in their history, a World Cup on home soil.
6: It's a huge deal. So almost probably the biggest tournament of basketball outside of the Olympics, of course. So you want to, you know, put on a good performance. That's what we work hard every day for. And I think we will. Enjoy the moment. That's the biggest thing. You know, that one of these type of moments don't come too often. So when you're in it, just enjoy it and leave it all up to the stars.
5: With exactly a year to go, Qatar faced China in a qualifying game in a unique venue. It may not look like it, but the players are practicing in a football stadium. Al Janoub was built for the FIFA World Cup 4 years ago, but it's been transformed into a basketball arena. It now has a roof and a much more intimate capacity of just over 8,000.
7: It's a great idea, a great vision from the big authorities in Qatar here to use this legacy from 2022.
8: This arena is one of 4 venues to be used at next year's World Cup, which will see 32 teams compete for the trophy across 92 games. And some of the world's biggest NBA stars are on track to feature here in Qatar.
5: They include France captain Victor Wembanyama and Serbia's captain Nikola Jokic, who are both playing in the qualifying campaign.
9: To see all these like stars playing, like watching them playing against them, competing against them is very special. Back in the days when I was a kid, that's probably all I was dreaming about, to grow up playing basketball, to be able to play on one of the biggest stages.
10: This is what it's all about.
5: Next year's World Cup will be the first edition held in the Middle East and one of the most compact, with fans able to attend more than one game a day. As hosts, Qatar are already assured of a place, but for everyone else, the battle to reach basketball's largest international event continues. David Stokes, Al Jazeera, at the Al Janoub Stadium.
0: Next on Al Jazeera is a changing world, and there's more world news here with my colleague Darren Abugaida right after that.

0: How can China allow a part of China still being separated from China? So we would never tolerate Taiwan's independence. Taiwan will be back. The only question is when and how. It's not a question of if.
1: That, I must say, sounds like textbook old order big bully behavior of the kind that you often criticize the West for. I do want to understand how would Chinese leadership differ from the West in tackling global challenges like Gaza? China had the chance to take the moral leadership.

0: ship here. But what has China done instead? You're also the world's biggest exporter to Israel, the third biggest importer of Israeli goods.
1: I think China's attitude towards the Israelis' massive killing is a clear cut. Nobody would ever doubt about China's strong condemnation over what Israel has done. And in terms of trading, that should be somewhat separated from politics. So I think China is doing the right thing.
0: The international order is breaking down at a dramatic pace. Russia's invasion of Ukraine, Israel's genocide of Palestinians, and the joint US-Israel war on Iran, each has eroded the credibility of the rules-based order. For decades, the United States and key allies sat at the center of this global system built on Western political, military, and economic power. Supporters say it underpinned an era of unprecedented prosperity and relative stability. Critics argue that it placed power above principle. That debate is no longer academic. In this series, I speak to world leaders and leading strategic thinkers about what comes next, the ideas that could shape tomorrow's international system. No country is more central to that conversation than China. President Xi Jinping says China rejects hegemony and offers a more multipolar world built on sovereignty and non-interference. But does its conduct match those principles? Beijing has refused to condemn Russia's invasion of Ukraine. It maintains deep commercial ties with Israel as Gaza lies in ruins and the West Bank burns. And Taiwan contends with the permanent threat of military force. My guest is retired Senior Colonel Zhou Bo. He's one of China's foremost strategic voices and a former senior officer in the People's Liberation Army. I ask him, is China offering a genuinely different world order or simply a different distribution of power? Senior Colonel Zhou Bo, thank you very much indeed for joining us. The international order is under enormous strain. President Xi says that China is the keeper of the international order, that it upholds the authority of the United Nations. This sounds great in theory, but in practice, what has China done that entitles it to make that claim, you think?
1: Well, people have a lot of misunderstanding about international order because most people in the West would associate it with so-called liberal international order.
0: Yes.
1: I never buy that. I never believe there is anything called liberal international order. I would say the international order is like what it was since time immemorial.
0: Okay, so just to be clear, my argument is not that the international order is only the liberal order, but that there is this current crisis or churn going on across the world. And the question was really on China, that when President Xi says that you are the keeper of the order, that you respect the United Nations Charter, is that just theory or is that in practice? What has China done? What are China's actions that allow it to make that claim?
1: Well, China likes the United Nations because, anyway, United Nations is an intergovernmental organization, the largest one. Therefore, it would have more authority. By supporting the United Nations, which you can take almost as a kind of international order, China would say that it is a guardian of the international order. Okay. That means we're not a revisionist. We are the guardian of the existing international order. But what it is the UN-centered international order.
0: And you believe that if you look at it, particularly the turmoil around the world today, but do you see yourself as a force for peace and for stability compared to, let's say, the countries of the West? Is that how you position yourself?
1: China's military actually has been involved in a lot of, military operation around the world, but they are exclusively in humanitarian area. So be it peacekeeping, counterpiracy, or disaster relief, right? And that is a unique Chinese way of making contribution toward the world without, killing anyone.
0: Okay. Some of your own neighbors might disagree with the idea of China as a peacekeeping force, as a non-hegemonic force, but I want to come to the neighborhood later. If I can test some of those contentions you made by looking at China's position when it comes to the current global conflicts, China is quite right to criticize the U.S. Western liberal order as one that starts wars. China was very critical of the U.S.-Israel invasion in Iran. You said it's a violation of the international law. But those aren't the only countries starting wars. It's also countries outside the Western liberal axis, like Russia, unilaterally invades Ukraine, denounced by the United Nations. China doesn't condemn it. What happened to respecting the UN Charter?
1: No, you have misunderstood China, because China actually has criticized Russia, but in a subtle Chinese way. Because we immediately point out that sovereignty should be respected. Mm-hmm. In so saying, we are actually point out that this kind of sovereignty of another country is not respected.
0: But in the UN vote, though, China abstained. 141 nations all over the world, including countries of the global south, voted to condemn the Russian invasion. You were very clear about condemning the invasion of Iran, but in the case of Russia, you didn't.
1: Well, you see, there are actually a lot of your resolutions regarding Russia's invasion of Ukraine. On some, yes, mm-hmm. China abstained, but on some, China vetoed yes. So it depends on which kind of resolution you're referring to. But given China's good relationship with Russia, I think this kind of, abstaining itself is actually speaks about for itself.
0: In some ways, you're admitting actually what many critics say, that just weeks before the Russian invasion, President Xi said that there are no limits to China's friendship with Russia. So you are taking positions not based on principles, but on ideology, on countries that are part of your axis.
1: Well, this unlimited friendship is very easy for me to explain. Actually, in the same agreement between China and Russia, soon after this word was mentioned, then immediately it was pointed out that this relationship is not directed against any third parties. Why won't people pay attention to this?
0: But it's not just diplomatic support, by the way. You've been criticized, as you know, for providing military technology to Russia. China says you only supply dual-use material. The G7, though, issued a statement saying China is a decisive enabler of Russia's war.
1: What G7 means is that all these kind of dual-use items could actually provide a kind of lifeline to Russia. That is what it means. China has been very strict in not providing any military equipment or arms to Russia, because if China has done that, it won't go uncovered. It will soon be discovered. When something is dual-use in nature, mm-hmm. what is the first nature? The first nature is it is for civilian use. Because just like oil and gas, if you put it in the tank of a military truck, it is a military product, but normally nobody would consider gas and oil kind of a military product.
0: But, when they say decisive enabler of Russia's war, it seems beyond just double use. The Ukrainian foreign intelligence chief, by the way, was more specific. He said China supplies gunpowder and other components specifically to 20 Russian defense manufacturing industries that they've identified.
1: Well, I cannot verify that, but even if it is gunpowder, it's not arms, right? Or ammunition, right? So that is there is a critical difference. First of all, I really don't know how true that kind of allegation is, but even that is true, still there is a difference. If you look at the global south countries, very few countries would criticize China as a hypocritical, right? And in the West, the problem is because of their wish that Ukraine can win, therefore they would put pressure on China. In fact, it is the West that is widely criticized for its double standard, right? If we just see the war in Ukraine mm-hmm. and the war in Gaza, well, this is just like a black and white kind of hypocrisy.
0: I'm glad you mentioned Gaza, because the Gaza genocide is clearly a failure of the Western liberal order. China had the chance to take the moral leadership here. But what has China done instead? You've condemned Israel's actions, but you're also the world's biggest exporter to Israel, the third biggest importer of Israeli goods. That doesn't sound like moral leadership. That sounds like business as usual.
1: Well, I think you are just mixing politics with economy, right? I think China's attitude towards the Israelis' massive killing is a clear cut. Yeah, nobody would ever doubt about China's strong condemnation over what Israel has done. But China is different in the Middle East, because it is the only country mm-hmm. that actually has befriended almost everyone before this war. So China's position in the Middle East is considered quite impartial and neutral. And that actually raised people's hope as to what China can actually do to solve this problem, or even, as some people say, could fill in the so-called vacuum. China would not fill the vacuum.
0: But the fact that you're trading with a country that's committing ethnic cleansing, committing genocide, isn't that a moral failure?
1: Well, I don't believe any international would prohibit us from having kind of a normal trade relationship, because this kind of transaction has been done even before the war, right?
0: I'm saying this because circumstances call for different measures. And clearly the condemnation

0: China, other countries is not working. It's creating no pressure on Israel.
1: No, I
0: agree. And hence, the possibility of sanctions.
1: No.
0: Very much is on the table. Why would China not consider sanctions?
1: Well, you see, the sanctions do not always work. And for this question to be asked, and I believe that the right people for you to ask is the United States first, yeah? So, because they are the countries that are right behind Israel, I always argue, Israel is America's Achilles heel.
0: Absolutely, and that's why I said at the outset, this is very much a failure of that axis. But as I said, this was a chance for China to take the leadership. If you take a country like Spain, Senior Colonel, they are very much part of the Western liberal axis. They actually broke from that. They've taken a very strong stand against Israel. They've called for economic sanctions. They've put an arms embargo. That, in some ways, represents the new world order.
1: Well, you see, sanction for China is not the whole thing, because China has been sanctioned time again in the past. So therefore, we do not really buy that. I think China's role in the future is a kind of three role. One is a facilitator, another is a mediator, the third is a security guarantor, along with some other countries. So people have a high expectation for China, and I believe this is what China's role will be in the future.
0: So is there any scenario in which Beijing would use its economic clout to stop mass atrocities?
1: Well, I don't believe, first of all, it has such a strong association with China. China's attitude on the Middle East issue is clear-cut, right? And in terms of trading, that should be somewhat separated from politics. So I think China is doing the right thing. And I think the Arab countries have no doubts about China.
0: And so perhaps there is some scope there for China to do more. But let me switch to the region now. President Xi says that China is opposed to hegemony and power politics. You've often said that the West is the sole sort of space that fears China. The reality is this. Under President Xi's watch, China has turbocharged its military might. All your neighbors are reporting heightened Chinese territorial aggression, hegemonic behavior. This is in the West. This is India. These are nations of the South China Sea.
1: No, not at all. You see, on China's land border, we only have territorial issue with two countries, that is India and Bhutan, which is very much under control of India. You see, China actually, since 1979, has resolved the border issue with 12 countries. So you can hardly say that China is not sincere in resolving this kind of border issue. With India, it's more complicated, because even we cannot agree on the length of the border. It's such a big issue. In the South China Sea, people, yes, China does have a problem with some countries, but people often forget one thing. These claimants also have a question of demarcation among themselves. So it's not a question of China versus other claimants. It's also an issue very much among these other claimants of Southeast Asian countries.
0: So I'm not saying other parties are blameless, Senior Colonel, but China also is being their aggressor, has been found to be in the wrong. A tribunal under the UN Law of the Sea ruled in 2016 that China's maritime claims vis-a-vis the Philippines violated international law. Beijing simply rejected the ruling. What happened to respecting global order?
1: No, because the case actually happened in 2013, right? And the ruling came in 2016. But actually, China, back in 2006, has made it clear that we would not accept any ruling under Article 298. So that means China already said that without knowing Philippines one day will just sue China. Because we believe it's about sovereignty. And UN unconventional law of the sea would not deal any issues under sovereignty.
0: But again, as I said, isn't that cherry-picking which UN convention? Because you say that you respect the UN Charter. A UN convention that doesn't suit you, you reject it.
1: Well,
0: surely that seems like double standards.
1: No. UN Charter is law itself, but there are many other laws. UN Convention Law of the Sea is not about sovereignty, and this is clearly written in the preamble. Read it.
0: Okay, but on India, it's not just a complex border question. In 2020, an estimated 20 Indian soldiers were killed in a violent brawl with the Chinese army. I believe 4 Chinese troops were killed as well. Time magazine says the clash was triggered by China's more aggressive posture in the region since President Xi came to power. That doesn't sound like you've resolved border issues or that you're a peaceful neighbor.
1: Well, I think it depends on how you look at this issue. Before that, actually over 4 decades, the border was by and large peaceful, and even Prime Minister Modi putting that out. This actually line of actual control was never demarcated. So sometimes, Chinese troops and Indian troops would end up being in the territory that was considered by the other side to be their territory. Mm-hmm. And that was most unfortunate.

0: But look at the history since 1979. That was the only incident that China had actually from 1979. So nobody would disagree that China's rise has been most peaceful compared to any other powers in the history.
1: Okay, interesting. Some would say that this almost could have become a much greater clash. Mercifully, it didn't. But let's come to Taiwan, Senior Colonel, and tell me if here China's actions do not translate into direct hegemonic behavior. It's a tiny island of 23 million, the majority of whom in poll after poll say they do not want to live under Beijing's rule. China's response has been to fire rockets, simulate air and naval strikes, basically threaten invasion.
0: Well, I think you are just putting, you know, Taiwan as an independent country, while more than 180 countries, including India, and the United States, all these countries consider Taiwan to be part of China. So we are still having patience. Yeah, we still look for a peaceful reunification, but they have to behave. Yeah. So in certain circumstances, actually three kind of circumstances, according to China's anti-secession law, we might resort to use of force. But I hope that would be the last resort.
1: But when you say they have to behave, do explain to our viewers what that means. If a majority of the population do not want to be part of China, identify as Taiwanese, surely there has to be some respect for the will of the people.
0: Well, I mean, they have to behave because the ruling party is the DPP, who actually champion a kind of Taiwan independence. And it's under their leadership, yeah, we basically have no any exchanges across the strait. But this DPP led, you know, authority by Lai Ching-te even refused to consider, yeah, Taiwan to be part of China. That is a big problem.
1: Right. You're talking about the current president of Taiwan, Lai Ching-te. But I was asking more about the people, because quite outside of whoever's in charge, if a growing number of people, and I'm quoting a Pew poll from 2024, which said 80% of Taiwan's young consider themselves Taiwanese, not Chinese. Two-thirds consider China as a major threat to their sovereignty. Again,
0: well,
1: this is the public view.
0: No.
1: Surely that's something that China should respect.
0: No, this is not the whole of public view, because you will have different polls. Actually, the latest poll shows that actually young people are really, you know, happy to see what was happening in mainland China. And more people actually are coming to work in mainland China.
1: So I'd be very interested to see polls which actually show a reverse, because these polls show very big numbers, 80%, 60%, 70% would prefer to remain Taiwanese and not have Chinese control. But again, just coming back to the idea of what that would mean, Senior Colonel, because the fear is surely that if there is going to be greater Chinese control, then you will have repression, you will have the stripping away of a freer society. They're looking at what happened in Hong Kong with the protests and the way that China cracked down. And I'm not sure if they want to go there.
0: Well, you are just looking at this issue from the eyes of some Taiwanese. But as a mainlander, I can to provide another angle. Just think of this. Yeah, if more than 180 countries believe Taiwan is part of China, how can China allow a part of China still being separated from China? It's just as simple as that. So we would never tolerate Taiwan's independence. Taiwan will be back. The only question is when and how. It's not a question of if.
1: That, I must say, sounds, Senior Colonel, like textbook old order big bully behavior of the kind that you often criticize the West for.
0: No, because we're still talking about peaceful reunification. People always talk about the stick part of our policy, but but people have forgotten mainland China has actually offered a lot of carrots. For example, yeah, those children from the Taiwanese families could go to kindergartens, and the card we issue to them is very much like our own, you know, ID card, and we're giving them more and more preferential treatments. It is the Taiwanese authority who refuse these kind of offers, because they are afraid that the more the two sides become integrated,
1: yes,
0: the more the Taiwanese people would be, you know, attracted by the mainland, which is a fact. Because, you know, China now is the center of gravity almost. Of course, the Taiwanese people would not be the exception.
1: So there could be a difference between seeking economic opportunities here to actually being governed by China. But let me move on, Colonel. China treats non-interference as a cornerstone of your foreign policy. It's the holy grail. We won't tell you what to do. You don't tell us what to do. But there's another way to read it. Is non-interference a way of shutting down any questions on how China treats its own citizens? They have no voting rights, no free press, no meaningful right to dissent.
0: Well, non-interference is a part of, you know, Chinese foreign policy, yeah? And this is what you're talking about is kind of a domestic situation. Well, I just give you a quote. According to a poll, okay, you like poll, right? According to a poll by Harvard University, 90% of Chinese people actually are happy with China's the status quo, yeah? And we believe we're much better than the rest of the world. It's a poll from Harvard University. Read it.
1: I'm not disputing that China has made rapid strides in terms of economic success. But again, the fact is that internally, there is no way for people to actually signal whether they're happy or not because there are no pipelines of feedback. There's no pipelines of dissent. There's no public opinion that's allowed, which could be critical of the regime. President Xi is essentially elected by about 3,000 of his party colleagues in a country of over 1 billion. A majority of Chinese have no say in determining who elects them.
0: Well, you do not understand China's, election system because we just have different election levels at different constituencies, and these people are represented at each constituency, and those people at the higher constituency would to vote for this kind of, leadership.
1: But it's still a one-party system. There's no alternative.
0: Well, no, you're wrong. In China, it's not one party. We have many other parties, but the dominant party is the Chinese Communist Party.
1: I mean, the other parties are essentially supervised by the Communist China Party. But when you talk about people being happy, Senior Colonel, are the Uyghurs happy? The UN Human Rights Office report of August 22 says that China's abuses in the Xinjiang region may constitute crimes against humanity.
0: No, I don't think so. Because if you look at the world, ethnic problem is always most difficult to resolve, yeah? And if you look at the people in Xinjiang, actually the life is becoming longer, yeah? And if
1: not according to the United Nations.
0: Well, the life is certainly much longer because people's living standards are much higher. This doesn't need any statistics. This is just a common sense, yeah? If you just Google, easily, whether the people in Xinjiang's life are getting longer, mm-hmm. The answer is definitely yes. How can you just convince me that their life is just becoming shorter because of politics in China? This is impossible.
1: This is not me saying it. Human Rights Watch says hundreds and thousands of Uyghurs remain imprisoned as part of the government's crimes against humanity in the region.
0: No, we do not describe it as such. We had a time when some of these people would have to go through a kind of re-educating center where we actually teach them all kinds of techniques. So it's not about what you have described as a prison. No, we do not have so many prisons.
1: Let me ask you in conclusion, because you've been very critical of the Western liberal order, but how is the Chinese model of a state that is repressive towards its own citizens a better alternative for the world?
0: If you ask Chinese people, let's compare Chinese people life now and Chinese people in the past. In my age, I have gone through a cultural revolution before 1976. Was really, really horrible. And even the Chinese Communist Party has drawn a conclusion that they see the havoc to the whole Chinese nation. And as today we are here, we're almost neck to neck to the United States. How can you believe that the second strongest economy in the world is having a miserable life for all the Chinese people? It's impossible, right?
1: The thing is, when you say ask the Chinese people, that's the whole point. There are no mechanisms to poll public opinion in this country because you don't have the democratic pipelines. You don't have elections. You don't have a free press. You can't criticize the government.
0: Well, you see, to understand how people feel, you don't need such a sophisticated polls. You look at the people's basket, look at what is inside the salary, and look at the GDP, right? And look at the China's growth rate. Okay. All this will tell you how Chinese people would feel.
1: All right, so you believe that the Chinese model is working for its people. Now, whether that's something that plays out on the global stage, we'll have to wait and see. But Senior Colonel, thank you very much indeed
0: thank
1: for
0: you.
1: Talking to us and taking our questions. Thanks very much.

In a secretive, inaccessible corner of Myanmar, the separatist Arakan army is combating the ruling junta, and the Rohingya people are caught in the crossfire. Alongside human rights investigators and citizen journalists, Al Jazeera forensically examines the plight of this long-persecuted minority during the takeover of Rakhine State. Myanmar, bloodshed on the border, on Al Jazeera.

0: We're in the district of Al Dawha in Old Omdurman, the latest district to be recaptured by the Sudanese army from the paramilitary rapid support forces. The most reliable way to get from here to the border and beyond is on pickup trucks like these to avoid detection by authorities. Those who have been reported missing are those who have relatives who successfully escaped. There are entire families who lost each other as they tried to get away from their villages in Jazeera with no one managing to reach safety.
1: The human mind is incredible, but it can also overwhelm us at times.
2: Here's a pill that will solve all your problems.
1: In the first of a four-part series, we travel to Iceland, which has the highest rate of antidepressant use in Europe.
3: Can you imagine life without them?
4: Nope. Their withdrawal symptoms were horrifying.
1: And to Argentina to find out why therapy is so popular.
5: We just dance. It's exactly the same thing as when we were babies with our mother.
1: Mindset, changing the way you think about mental health on Al Jazeera.
6: In every story, truth is priority. 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Al Jazeera, from the front lines to the newsroom to you.

0: You're watching Al Jazeera live from our headquarters in Doha. I'm Darin Abugaida with the top stories this hour. Rescue teams are searching for the missing after flash floods near Nepal's border with China's autonomous Tibet region. More than 270 people have been killed. In a special investigation, Al Jazeera speaks to Rohingya children who say they were trafficked by rebels fighting Myanmar's military.
1: Today is day 19 on an Israeli settler siege in Qusra. I'm Nida Ibrahim, and I'll be bringing you the story live from Qusra, north of the occupied West Bank.
2: I want to see my daughter! I want to see my daughter!
0: Nigeria's president orders a search for armed kidnappers who attacked four villages in Niger state. And Aleppo rises from the ruins after years of war. More than half of the historic markets in Syria's economic capital are restored and reopened. Thanks for joining us. More than 1,000 people are missing after catastrophic flash floods in Nepal and China's Tibet Autonomous Region. The death toll has now surpassed 270. The surge happened in the Trishuli River along the border. The river normally flows down the mountains south into Nepal. A wall of mud, rocks and water smashed into the crossing between Tibet and Nepal at Girong. Kaylee Callahan reports.
3: An elderly woman carried from the mud, which buried entire villages. The wall of water and debris came without warning, and as the desperate search goes on, dramatic stories of survival are starting to emerge.
4: I was at the terrace and the flood hit the top floor as well. It only subsided after an hour or so. My wife was already buried in the mudslide while we stayed on the terrace for safety. After 4 or 5 hours, I was rescued by a helicopter.
3: This is the moment a torrent of water and rock rushed down the Trishuli River. Eyewitnesses estimate the wall of water was at least 10 metres high, CCTV capturing it hitting this border checkpoint between Nepal and Tibet. Satellite images of villages from before and after the flood show the scale of destruction on the landscape. Family members of the missing are gathering at hospitals in Kathmandu, hoping for news.
5: My family member has been missing since yesterday. I could not find his name on the missing persons list. Another family member is also still missing.
3: These mountainous areas are popular with international visitors. Hundreds of foreigners are among the missing.
6: Given the extremely difficult terrain of Nepal and those districts which are affected are very difficult to reach, inaccessible. We have heard that it's raining in the area and the communication

0: communication lines have been cut off.
1: The Nepali and Chinese governments have both deployed emergency resources to the hardest hit areas. They'll soon be supported by international teams, including the South Koreans, who are sending response units to help with the aftermath.
2: We will do our utmost to ensure the swift and safe search and rescue of our nationals in Nepal.
1: But with heavy rain expected over the coming days and the challenges of deploying heavy equipment on narrow mountain roads, the search and rescue operation will be a long and difficult one. Kayleigh Callahan, Al Jazeera.
3: Ramyata Limbu reports from Kathmandu.
4: We're at the Tribhuwan University Teaching Hospital in Kathmandu, a hospital that has been designated to treat victims injured in the devastating floods in central north Nepal. Behind me is a list of 31 people who are being treated here at present. Besides me, you can see a crowd of people surrounding this help desk set up by the Nepal police, where they are registering the names of their loved and dear ones who are missing or have been out of touch from that specific area. I just checked the register, and so far 400 names have been registered. As news comes in from the area and search and rescue operations continue, numbers are likely to climb, and this is going to be a Herculean task for the government and search and rescue operations. We can only hope for the best. Ramyata Limbu, Al Jazeera, Kathmandu.
3: We'll now speak to Sunil Acharya, who's a climate and public policy specialist, joining us from Kathmandu this hour. Thank you for your time. So, look, it was such a disaster that it was actually mistaken for an earthquake. But now we understand that the seismic signal came from a massive glacier as well as rock collapse. But the question is, Sunil, if the threat originated high in the Himalayas, why did Nepal have a warning system that's capable of giving communities downstream even a few minutes' notice?
5: So as you can see from the video footages, this flooding has caused an unimaginable loss of lives and property. What makes this particularly concerning is the suddenness of the event. Preliminary assessment suggested that a glacial lake slided along the Nepal-China border, triggering the flood. So the region where this initiated is very remote, and there are no enough early warning systems in place, particularly because this is a bordering area between Tibet and Nepal. It's remote, and the fact that to put the early warning systems up there is very difficult. Also, has to do with the lack of information that was flown over time.
3: But would this be a failure of science? Is it a failure of the government to be prepared well enough? Or are you saying that this was simply an event that was genuinely impossible to predict?
5: So, whatever the final scientific explanation will come out, the disaster highlights Nepal's growing exposure to cascading climate hazards. It is not simply an unpredictable natural hazard. It is a brutal example of what it means to be living in the front line of climate crisis. So what we've seen is that the disasters continue to grow in frequency and magnitude across the years, and in recent days across Nepal. So that means we urgently need to strengthen early warning systems, risk monitoring, preparedness, and anticipatory action, particularly for the communities living along the vulnerable river corridors. However, this also calls and shows the limits of the early warning system in remote mountainous terrain. The solution to this is to go towards building climate resilient infrastructure. However, we have to also be mindful of the fact that Nepal is not, the one causing global warming and climate change. The Hindu Kush Himalayan region is warming significantly faster than the global average, causing glaciers to melt at unprecedented rates, which trigger sudden avalanches and glacial lake outburst floods. The mountain geography means increased water flow rapidly transforms into the walls of mud and debris, wiping out decades of local development in a single morning, as we witnessed yesterday. This is the textbook definition of loss and damage. Nepal can do so much to prevent such disasters. However, international cooperation in limiting greenhouse gases so that the global warming doesn't cause further damages like this is very imperative.
3: Okay, just talk to us a little bit more then on what is the one thing or the several things that the Nepalese government must do differently before the next disaster strikes and why it hasn't done so already.
5: The Nepal government is already putting in place several plans and programs to ensure that, you know, such disasters do not cause widespread harm. However, Nepal government also, lacks resources in terms of financial resources and technical resources to deal with such events which are triggered by climate crisis. Nepal is not prepared enough to deal with climate crisis, particularly because of a few reasons that include lack of international support in terms of technology transfer and in terms of financial support so that Nepal can, you know, prepare well enough beforehand rather than dealing with disasters after they happen.
3: Okay, we'll leave it there. Sunil Acharya, you're a climate and public policy specialist joining us from Kathmandu. Thank you so much for your time. Al Jazeera has been investigating allegations that a powerful rebel group fighting the military in Myanmar is also involved in trafficking members of the Rohingya ethnic minority, including children. UN representatives have raised concerns about the Arakan army's role in people smuggling. This testimony is part of an Al Jazeera Investigates documentary that looks at how Myanmar's civil war is driving one of the largest refugee crises in the world. Kevin Hurton reports.
6: During the civil war, Khadija applied for a job abroad to escape Rakhine State, a restive corner of Myanmar where her minority Rohingya community has been persecuted. But she says it was a trap. Khadija was sold to a trafficker she says was aligned with the Arakan Army, a rebel group that's been fighting government forces.
7: When we were being smuggled, there were no other people on the roads. But the Arakan army's people were everywhere.
6: Forced to walk for weeks and held captive for several months, Khadija says she was raped repeatedly by that trafficker when she couldn't pay a bribe.
7: When I was told I was pregnant, I stopped eating food and drinking water. I cried all alone. I couldn't think or do anything. I was emotionally down. Perhaps I was depressed.
8: We find over and over again, when women who have been forced into displacement in Rakhine, we get these reports of serious, you know, violations that they are subjected to. And this includes allegations of rape or sexual violence.
6: The UN has also received reports that accuse Arakan army rebels of involvement in people smuggling and extortion of Rohingya Muslims who are trying to flee the conflict.
8: And if their children being forced to leave, they are intensely vulnerable.
6: Zahid says he was 12 when he and 9 other children were taken from a Rohingya village under Arakan army control.
9: It was an AA-controlled area, and they used to patrol it day and night. It was them. How could it be anyone except the AA?
6: 6 children told Al Jazeera they were kidnapped, forced onto boats, and then dumped into a neighboring country when their families in Rakhine couldn't pay for their release.
10: Below deck, there were a lot of children, a lot of unaccompanied young children. We were never told. They didn't tell us why they put us on the boat. We didn't know if they were taking us to kill us.
6: This testimony is part of an Al Jazeera investigation into what's happening in Myanmar's Rakhine State, where more than 150,000 Rohingya have fled violence since the civil war escalated in 2021. Exclusive footage and other evidence suggests they are victims of targeted attacks by the ruling military and the Arakan army. Both the military and Arakan army rebels deny the allegations and blame each other. Caught in the crossfire, though, are the Rohingya, who are still being forced from their homeland. Kevin Hurton, Al Jazeera.
3: Ronan Lee will bring you in. You're the Leverhulme Trust Fellow at Loughborough University, London, and that's where you're joining us from. Thanks for your time. So these are pretty damning allegations. What's your reaction to them?
11: Well, the Rohingya are genocide victims. I mean, most Rohingya were forcibly deported from Myanmar in a brutal campaign in 2017. And those who remain in Myanmar are incredibly vulnerable. I mean, if they couldn't flee in 2017, what they face within Myanmar, particularly since the civil war, is horrific, as we've seen. We should not be surprised by this. We should be shocked by the violence. We should be horrified by it, but we shouldn't be surprised. The Rohingya are an incredibly vulnerable community within Myanmar.
3: The Arakan army now controls much of Rakhine State, right? So is it becoming impossible to portray the Rohingya simply as victims of the junta while now ignoring what's happening under the Arakan army control?
11: So the Arakan army's political ideology is very similar to that of the Myanmar military. It's a Buddhist group. Its difference of opinion with the Myanmar military is really about how much local autonomy there should be in Rakhine State. So this is the area that's the Rohingya's ancestral lands. It's the area the Rohingya are indigenous to. So the problem that exists for the Rohingya is that both the major players in the civil conflict within Myanmar, the Arakan army and the Myanmar military, so both the players that affect their ancestral lands, do not regard them as a legitimate part of Myanmar's political fabric and don't value them. They don't want them within Myanmar, and they're more than happy to see them excluded or to simply exploit them. And that's what we're seeing with these news reports.
3: Well, at what point does all of this become a failure of the international community and international accountability? Because this week marks 9 years, right, since the military drove more than 700,000 Rohingya into Bangladesh. And also there's no shortage of evidence, UN reports, witness testimony, years of documentation when it comes to alleged abuses against the Rohingya.
11: It's a complete failure by the international community. I mean, the international community is well aware of the Rohingya's vulnerabilities. They're well aware that the Rohingya have endured genocide within Myanmar. They're well aware of what continues to happen within Myanmar and the problems associated with the civil war. But what the international community needs to now do is make very clear to all the players within Myanmar, the Arakan army and the Myanmar military, that it just will not normalise relations with either of these groups while they are exploiting groups like the Rohingya. It should be unacceptable that the Arakan army or the Myanmar military believes that there should be a normalisation of external relations while they're quite clearly willing to exploit Rohingya civilians.
3: But the junta, it seems, is clearly not really responding to international pressure, right? And given the Arakan army's huge territorial gains in Rakhine, then does the international community have any meaningful leverage over that group?
11: Well, the junta's interested in ASEAN, the regional body, welcoming it back in. And there's been some indications that ASEAN states like Thailand are very keen to include the Myanmar government back into the family of ASEAN. It should be made clear to the Myanmar military that will not occur while the Rohingya are being exploited. So countries that have had in the past have spoken very tough on their concerns for the Rohingya's welfare, Malaysia and Indonesia, should now be making very clear to Myanmar that they will not be accepted back into the family of ASEAN while they continue to exploit the Rohingya.
3: And as for the Arakan army, who has leverage over that group?
11: Well, the Arakan army seems much more concerned about the international community more globally. They're interested in the attitude of the EU. They're interested in the attitude of the UK and Canada. They've got a long-term view about trade. They have a view that their state can trade with the global community. So the same message should apply. The international community should be making clear to the Arakan army that the same rules apply. If they continue to exploit the Rohingya community and make life for the Rohingya unsafe within territory that they control, relations with them will not be normalised, and they cannot expect to be welcomed into any sort of international family.
3: OK, we'll leave it there. Ronan Lee, thank you so much for joining us this hour. Well, you can watch the full investigation, Myanmar bloodshed on the border, at these times right here on Al Jazeera.

0: Russia has launched a wave of attacks across Ukraine overnight, injuring multiple people. In the Kyiv region, two people were injured as missile and drone strikes caused a fire in a warehouse and damaged homes. Two others were hurt after an industrial facility was targeted in Kryvyi Rih. Ukraine's Air Force says Russia launched more than 250 drones, as well as ballistic and cruise missiles. In Russia, one person has been killed and another injured following a car exploding in St. Petersburg. There are reports a bomb was involved in the incident. The car was extensively damaged with parts scattered around the site. And Russia has threatened British military targets in response to Ukrainian strikes on Russia involving British missiles. Russia's foreign ministry spokeswoman Maria Zakharova called on Britain to back off from what she called a hostile stance on Ukraine. The Israeli settler siege on three Palestinian homes in the occupied West Bank is in its third week. They have been surrounding houses in the village of Qusra, trapping Palestinian families inside. On Wednesday, the Israeli army blocked one of the two roads leading to their homes with an iron gate and set up a military checkpoint on the other. Israeli settlers have used siege tactics before to force Palestinians to leave their land and build illegal settlements. Nida Ibrahim joining us from Qusra. That's in the occupied West Bank. So, Nida, this is the 19th day of siege for these families in the three homes in Qusra. Tell us what you've been seeing and hearing on the ground where you are.
1: And Darin, Palestinians here fear that they might not get any potential or any situation that will get better. Why? Because the siege is tightening. Yesterday, Israeli forces came to this area over here, and they have established three new metal gates. One of them is at the entrance of Lu'ay Ridi's house. The second one is very close, and we'll try to show it to you right now on the camera. And there's a third one that we might not be able to show you on the camera, but that is increasing fear amongst Palestinians. What are these gates for, since the area is already a closed military zone? No Palestinian is allowed to enter without prior coordination with the Israeli military, meaning that they're just put there to insinuate permanence. Maybe they will not declare the area as a military zone anymore, but then they might allow people to reach certain areas in the hill, but not the besieged house themselves. That's why people are worried that this is being done gradually, slowly, to push people out of their homes one way or another. Specifically, that the Israeli settlers are still here. One of them was sleeping in one of the cars that are stationed near the house. The Palestinians are still trapped inside their homes, and they cannot have any food coming. They cannot go even and see their lands. So this situation is very worrying to Palestinians who fear that the Israeli forces and the Israeli military, all of them, are working to push people out of their lands. There is also a water well belonging to one of the homes, and that water well has been taken over by settlers who have been using it, and they fear that this is just an introduction to a permanent presence of these illegal Israeli settlers who have been continuing their siege against the homes in Qusra and not being able, or at least the army says it's not being able to move them. You know, Palestinians would tell you that if the army is indeed interested in that, then they would be able to remove the settlers. On the contrary, what they're doing is that they're putting these metal gates, which are increasing fears amongst Palestinians, that the situation is heading towards being a permanent one and that Palestinians will stand to lose. We've been speaking with Lu'ay Ridi, who is the Palestinian-American who made his way from the United States into Qusra in an attempt to try and protect their home. And this is what he had to tell us.
2: Lu'ay Ridi, I'm still in my house under siege. This morning, the IDF built a tent in front of my house, blocking the main road right there, as you see. still not allowing us to move freely in and out of our house, including our neighbors. No one is allowed to come visit us or provide us food. Yesterday, they brought gates and blocked many roads in this mountain. And we go hour by hour with the updates.
0: Qatar's Prime Minister Sheikh Mohammed bin Abdul Rahman Al Thani is traveling to Iran for talks on de-escalating tensions in the region. The Foreign Ministry spokesperson Majid Al Ansari says the visit is in line with Qatar's position that the diplomatic path is the best means of resolving differences and promoting security and stability in the region. He says the discussions will also address freedom of navigation in the Strait of Hormuz and the need for it to return to the status quo prior to February the 28th. Ahead of the visit, the Iranian president, Masoud Pezeshkian, called for unity in the region, saying no Muslim country should seek security through aggression against its neighbors.
3: Defending Iran does not mean being hostile towards neighboring or Muslim nations. No Muslim country should allow its territory to become a platform for aggression against another Muslim country, and no Islamic country should seek its own security through the insecurity of its neighbors.
0: Tawhid Asadi has more from the Iranian capital, Tehran.
4: Regional diplomatic engagement has gained momentum here in Tehran as the country witnessed a visit by a Pakistani delegation headed by the army chief of the country. Critically important, seeing the Islamabad role when it comes to the mediatory role in talks between Iran and the United States. Also, we've got the Omani delegation headed by the Omani foreign minister. And there we know that discussions, in addition to bilateral issues, were concentrated upon the Strait of Hormuz, another key controversial issue in the region. And now we are expecting in the next couple of hours a Qatari delegation headed by the Qatari foreign minister and the prime minister, indeed, Sheikh Mohammed bin Abdul Rahman Al Thani, to pay a visit. He is expected to have a meeting with the Iranian officials. There again, we know that in addition to bilateral relations, the Strait of Hormuz, as we heard previously from both Iranian sources as well as the spokesperson for the Ministry of Foreign Affairs of Qatar, is going to be a key issue. Also, the visit is important in respect of the traditional mediatory role by Qatar when it comes to any potential rapprochement between Iran and the United States.
0: Well, Iran's economy was already struggling before the war began, but a raft of new U.S. sanctions is likely to further impact domestic markets. The local currency has hit an all-time low against the dollar, and business owners who've had to contend with high inflation are worried about their future. Here's Tawhid Asadi again from Tehran.
4: Iran's economy has been battered by decades of international sanctions and domestic mismanagement. The recent war inflicted further damage and now another blow.
5: Today, we are launching Operation Economic Outcast to foreclose every other option available to the Iranian regime.
4: The new U.S. sanctions target sectors including technology, gold, aviation and shipping, as well as digital assets. They are also weighing heavily on the already weak local currency. The rial has hit new lows against the U.S. dollar. For many businesses, they mean another setback. Nader runs shoemaking workshop in Tehran.
6: When it comes to sourcing raw materials, everything is up in the air. The fabric adhesive I used to buy has doubled in cost. Even a simple spool of thread has gone up significantly.
4: Nargis is also affected. She says her exports have dropped.
7: I used to export my instruments and ship them all over the world, particularly to the Persian Gulf states. Unfortunately, that part of my business has now disappeared.
4: But despite the mounting strain, there is also defiance, including here in the southern port city of Bandar Abbas.
8: We are not unfamiliar with the sanctions, nor are we afraid of their exaggerations. After all, they aren't without purpose, but they aren't 100% effective.
4: The government says it's working on measures to counter what it describes as U.S. economic warfare. But the consequences of the sanctions

0: and in the hopes of Washington creating the unlivable economic conditions so that the Iranian leadership bends to the Washington will. Now, Iran has been under pressure by economic sanctions for a very long period. We're talking decades, but not necessarily at the level that U.S. is currently advertising, because what Washington is saying now is they try to get Iran out of the economic wall, basically transforming it in an island of sanctions in such a way that Tehran cannot do any form of business whatsoever. How that will come to play depends a lot on conditions of third parties, because in the end, the U.S. is trying to create this envelope of secondary sanctions on potential partners of Iran. So it requires some form of convincing some of these potential partners of economic partners of Iran to lose business or to get business out of the way with Iran, or...
1: And how's that been going?
0: ...forcing them. It's early to say at this point, and we know that U.S. has the economic tools to try to push this, because the dollar is still the foreign currency of the world, is the reserve currency, so they can try to push this type of economic sanctions, secondary sanctions, but it requires a lot of bureaucratic work, a lot of investigation, a lot of follow-up. So we have to wait and see this at this point.
1: Okay, and as for what's happening in the Strait of Hormuz itself, right? Recently, we saw Iran and Oman announce discussions around a temporary shipping corridor through the strait. From your perspective, from a maritime security perspective, can that corridor genuinely be secured while this wider war is still ongoing?
0: Yeah, it depends, as it's very clear by now, it depends on the will of the belligerent parties to stop attacking shipping. In that case, it's Iran that's creating a lot of the damage in the Strait of Hormuz. It's Iran that has been targeting shipping left and right in many occasions and causing all these casualties. But Iran is arguing and using the war as a pretext to do this, and considering this is their weapon of choice of striking back against U.S. Pressure and U.S. Violence and war. So as long as there is no substantive and convincing messaging out there, the markets and especially the shipping community will be very reluctant to resume trade at pre-war levels. That being said, securing, strictly from a technical point of view, securing the strait is not something that should be too much difficult, especially because U.S. is claiming that they have cleaned a lot of the mines, if not all of the mines, according to last commentary. And in essence, the shipping can happen. You have the required depth, you have the required structures and infrastructure there. That's not the problem of the shipping. It's a problem of the understanding of the security threat and the security situation, which currently is still considered very high risk for the shipping companies, and they will probably not consider taking that risk without any proper consideration and any proper comments from the two belligerent parties that shipping should resume.
1: What's your short-term outlook for what is to happen next, do you think?
0: I think the risk here is that this war becomes frozen and or translates into a more invisible war. What I'm trying to say with this, while we have focused for a long period of time on the physical domain effects, that means attacks and so on and so forth, a frozen of the conflict will pass this battleground towards cyber attacks against U.S. and against Iran, this type of economic sanctions that are not necessarily visible on the physical domain, and this type of freezing of the conflict in which the two parties will never reach an agreement, and that means that the region itself will never reach a point of balance again, and there will be this reshuffling of the security architecture in the region where all the countries affected, including the international system, so wider than the entire region, will try to reassess what needs to be done in order to break out of this stalemate. So that would be an outcome, and I think that would be from the negative outcomes, this would be the more plausible, not necessarily the most risky. The most risky is always coming back to active phase of war. But I think the U.S. now doesn't really have the appetite for that, considering the midterms, considering all the other engagements they have with Canada, trade wars, and so on and so forth.
1: Okay, we'll leave it there. Thank you so much, Alexandru Hudjistyanu. Thanks for joining us on Al Jazeera.
0: Thank you.
1: Still ahead on Al Jazeera.

0: Thousands of fires are burning across Indonesia, on Sulawesi, Java, Papua, Sumatra, but it's here in West Kalimantan that the fires have had the worst effect.
1: Toxic smoke and ruined land, we report from Indonesia, where hot, dry weather is fueling wildfires. Plus, a French community demands answers from their government on why one town burned while others went untouched by fires.
2: Frank assessments.
3: We've heard the President of the United States say that the U.S. has wiped out the entire Iranian Navy, and yet they attack ships seemingly at will.
2: Critical debate.
4: Would you reserve the same condemnation for a state that is found of committing genocide?
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4: So they're all wrong, sir? Certainly including physicians for human rights Israel, they're all wrong?
2: Informed opinions.
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9: This is a house that an internally displaced family thought it could be safe, so they sought shelter here, but they were killed by an Israeli airstrike.
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10: Gaza's elderly are being pushed into displacement and isolation, left to face the war without the care, security, and dignity they deserve.

0: Hello again. The top stories on Al Jazeera this hour. Rescue teams are searching for more than 1,000 people missing after flash floods on the border of Nepal and China's autonomous Tibet region. At least 270 people have been confirmed dead. Al Jazeera has been investigating allegations that a powerful rebel group in Myanmar is trafficking members of the Rohingya ethnic minority. The Arakan army controls most of Rakhine State and is fighting Myanmar's military. The Israeli settler siege on three Palestinian homes in the occupied West Bank is in its third week. They have been surrounding houses in the village of Qusra, trapping Palestinian families inside with limited access to food and water. The UN Security Council remains divided on a plan to end Israel's war in Gaza. Crucially, what has to happen first? Implementation of the U.S.-backed peace proposal has been stalled since earlier this year, when the second phase was meant to be implemented. Earlier this month, Israel rejected it. Gabriel Elizondo reports.
1: A U.S.-drafted plan to end the conflict in Gaza was endorsed by the Security Council back in November. What the plan never settled was the order. A 15-point roadmap was supposed to fix that, setting out when Hamas hands over weapons and when Israel withdraws. Hamas accepted it in July. Israel rejected it 5 days later. Briefing the council on Wednesday, Nikolai Mladenov, the high representative for Gaza on the Board of Peace, laid out how the plan is supposed to work. Under the plan, Israel's military withdrawal is tied directly to Hamas disarming.
2: Withdrawal follows verified decommissioning and proceeds in phases. It is sequenced and reciprocal. Each step rests on the successful completion of the one before it.
1: Israel's ambassador said until Hamas disarms, nothing happens.
3: But the plan cannot succeed while Hamas remains armed. Disarmament must come first.
1: The U.S. ambassador backed Israel's interpretation, saying Israel would begin pulling back once Hamas has shown full compliance. Qatar, speaking on behalf of the Arab group, rejected Israel's interpretation of the agreement.
4: The Arab group condemns the declared Israeli rejection of the roadmap to implement the comprehensive plan to end the conflict in Gaza. It is an important milestone to restrict control over weapons in parallel with Israeli withdrawal.
1: Nobody in the Security Council argued against Hamas laying down its weapons or Israel pulling back. What they disagreed on was which country.

0: things first, and that disagreement could be the sticking point that derails the roadmap that could end the conflict. Gabriel Zondo, Al Jazeera at the United Nations in New York.
1: The U.S. has imposed sanctions on the U.K.-based activist group Palestine Action. Washington says it supported, quote, numerous acts of terrorism since it was founded in 2020. And the group is currently fighting a U.K. Supreme Court battle to overturn a government ban imposed under anti-terror laws. The ban makes it illegal for people to support the organization. More than 3,500 protesters have been arrested, demonstrating their support for Palestine Action. The group says it uses activism to highlight Israel's genocide in Gaza and its illegal occupation of Palestinian territories. U.S. President Donald Trump has told Al Jazeera he's in no rush to return to talks with Iran. In a phone call, our correspondent Tanya Nouri asked whether he thought military or economic pressure would produce better results. Trump responded that he thinks they're both effective. He was then asked how much time he planned to give Iran to return to the negotiating table. He answered, "I have no time schedule, none. I'm not in a hurry. I have no time schedule at all." He went on, "We are winning big. They've got massive inflation. Their economy is falling apart. They're treating their people very badly. They're killing many, many protesters. I have no time schedule, whatever it takes." Here's Tanya Nouri from the White House on that phone call with the president.
2: I called U.S. President Donald Trump a little after 8 a.m. local time on Wednesday, and he picked up after the fifth ring. We went on to speak for a little more than 1 minute, and I asked him about his new strategy with Iran and if he believes that the economic warfare is going to be more effective than the military campaign. He told me that he believes both are just as effective. I then asked him about his timetable for negotiations as the war with Iran is nearing the six-month mark on Friday, and he told me that he has no timetable, no schedule, he's in no rush, and he really said that whatever it takes to win this war, he's going to wait as long as necessary. He also pointed to the inflation that Iran is facing and their economic troubles since the United States launched this war. He also pointed to the way that the government is treating their protesters and people in Iran. And he went on to reiterate, whatever it takes. I also asked the president about the CIA director, John Ratcliffe, who reportedly visited Moscow on Tuesday, and he said he didn't want to get into it. Tanya Nouri, Al Jazeera at the White House.
1: We're just bringing you some breaking news now. These are the latest pictures of Qatar's Prime Minister Sheikh Mohammed bin Abdul Rahman Al Thani, who has arrived in Iran for talks on de-escalating tensions in the region. The visit is in line with Qatar's position that the diplomatic path is the best means of resolving differences. And you're looking at the latest pictures out of Tehran. That's where the Prime Minister, as well as his delegation, has been meeting with Iran's Foreign Minister, Abbas Araghchi. Health officials in Indonesia say smoke from wildfires is threatening the health of millions of people. Emergency crews have been trying to contain the flames in the central and western parts of the country for weeks. Thousands of hectares of land have been burned. The El Niño weather pattern and a prolonged dry season are fueling the spread. Jessica Washington has more from West Kalimantan Province in Indonesia.
3: Thousands of fires are burning across Indonesia on Sulawesi, Java, Papua, Sumatra, but it's here in West Kalimantan that the fires have had the worst effect. Crews here told us that they're grappling with difficult conditions. The fire spreads quickly through the dried-up peatland. They're also grappling with water shortages and haze hampering visibility. Here at this health clinic, you really get a sense of how this disaster is affecting the community here. Most of the patients are young children with severe coughs. Many of them also have irritated red eyes caused by that ash that's falling from the sky. Doctors also say that many of the patients have persistent coughs. Conditions like bronchitis are also a major concern, but they're also concerned about the long-term impacts of prolonged exposure to air pollution. Those include, of course, heightened risk of stroke, heart disease, and of course, an extreme risk for any pregnant women in this area. Many of the parents here told us it's been a frustrating process. They've come to these health clinics multiple times because

0: Their children keep getting sick. They come here, they get medicine, they get treatment, and they go home and they're not getting any better because these hazardous conditions persist.
1: Hundreds of people in the town of Le Porge in southwestern France are threatening to launch legal action against the government. They want an inquiry into why their community lost more homes than any other in a wildfire last month. They accuse French authorities of mismanagement and prioritizing wealthier areas in their response to the fires. Natasha Butler reports from Le Porge.
2: Ludivine Dorignac says she still can't believe what happened to her home. It was reduced to ashes when a massive wildfire tore through the southwestern French town of Le Porge last month.
3: Pardon, je vais pleurer encore une fois.
4: I'm crying again as all our memories have gone up in flames. The children's photos, my wedding dress, all turned to ashes. We have nothing.
2: Shock and grief has turned to anger. Ludivine has formed a collective with hundreds of residents to launch legal action against the French state and demand an investigation. They say authorities mismanaged the response to the fire that destroyed more homes in Le Porge than anywhere else.
4: We see our town with 183 houses burnt and about 400 buildings, including barns, offices and garages. So you look at other towns and of course you wonder why us and not them.
2: A quarter of Le Porge was razed to the ground in the Gironde region wildfire, the country's biggest in decades.
5: People here say they feel they were abandoned by the state, that when the fire approached, they weren't sent any emergency alerts, they were only given 5 minutes to evacuate. And they also say that authorities seem to prioritise protecting some of the upscale holiday resorts nearby rather than this community.
2: Only a few kilometres away, the Cap Ferret Peninsula with its luxury villas and shops, and no sign of the devastation that has scarred Le Porge. But the Prime Minister says no town was given priority and the only focus was saving lives.
6: We have absolutely nothing to hide regarding the firefighting operations carried out over the past few weeks. This applies to the Lanze region and it applies to Gironde region.
2: Rebuilding will take years, moving on longer. If an inquiry is launched, it won't bring back what's been lost, but it may provide answers that could help people like Ludivine to heal. Natasha Butler, Al Jazeera, Le Porge, southwestern France.
1: Nigeria's president has ordered a search for about 500 people abducted by kidnappers. The attacks were carried out simultaneously in four villages in Niger state last week. Video verified by Al Jazeera appears to show some of the captives held by armed men. Nicholas Hack reports.
7: This video posted on social media by a fighter from the Nigeria Lakurawa armed group. They had gathered for Friday prayers when fighters from the Lakurawa armed group, dressed in military fatigues and wielding their guns, entered the mosques and took them away. Desperate relatives are taking to the streets. "I want to see my father," one man cries. "Bring back my children," shouts another. On Tuesday, President Bola Tinubu ordered the military and security services to launch an immediate rescue operation. But finding these hostages will not be easy. Designated a terrorist group by the Nigerian government, Lakurawa grew from armed networks moving across the borders of Mali, Niger, and Nigeria. In less than a year, nearly 100 people were killed in attacks, most of them civilians. And on Christmas Day last year, the United States launched airstrikes targeting the armed group. Now, somewhere inside that vast forest, hundreds of people are waiting for soldiers to find them, and waiting for their captors to decide what comes next. Nicholas Hawk, Al Jazeera.
1: Still ahead on Al Jazeera.
8: It's exactly 1 year until Qatar hosts the Basketball World Cup. I'm David Stokes at Al Janoub, which has been transformed from a football stadium to a basketball arena, specially for the tournament.
9: The world's top business stories.
10: Are we looking at a strong possibility of a global financial crisis? What is on the horizon for the world?
9: From global markets and economies.
11: China's putting laser-like focus on building up that middle class in Africa.
9: to understand how it affects our daily lives.
11: Prime Minister there is saying spend more money in India, buy less imported. Is this sort of voluntary austerity likely to actually work?
9: Counting the cost on Al Jazeera.
12: The feeling here is pretty clear. These people want Friedrich Merz to change his policy towards Israel. But are he and his colleagues listening to them?
13: This is the third time in less than 3 months in which a car has been driven into crowds of people. The number of casualties caused in these incidents runs to the hundreds.
14: The realities of such a long frontier is that there are large stretches of it, like this. And at this border crossing point from Poland into Germany, there are no controls.

0: Hello again. So as we've been reporting, Qatar's foreign minister, Sheikh Mohammed bin Abdul Rahman Al Thani, has arrived in Iran for talks on de-escalating tensions in the region. Take a look at these latest pictures. There they are. They're coming out of Tehran. That's the foreign minister, and he's met with Iran's foreign minister, Abbas Araghchi. And Qatar's foreign ministry has said that the discussions will be addressing freedom of navigation in the Strait of Hormuz. Mediators Qatar and Pakistan have been pushing to resume the diplomatic track in resolving differences between Tehran and Washington. Al Jazeera's Osama bin Javed is joining us on set. So, Osama, up until now, actually, you were telling us earlier that the last 72 hours have seen a flurry of diplomatic activity, right? And it's now all culminating with the Qatari foreign minister arriving in Iran. What is it that we need to be looking out for, and what is going on there?
1: Well, there is a lot of diplomatic back and forth that has been happening in the last few weeks, actually. In the last 6 weeks, both mediators, Qatar and Pakistan, moved back from the table because it appeared that both sides, the Iranians and the Americans, wanted to ratchet things up. But it appears that now things are calming down. There seems to be consensus in the last few weeks. What you've seen is various important positions, at least six positions, including the National Security Chief, the Chief of Military, as well as the Chief of the IRGC, have been appointed. There's a new regime in town, in Tehran, which needs to be on board for these peace efforts to make progress. And the reason why physically the Qatari Prime Minister and the Foreign Minister, the Pakistani Military Chief and the Omani Foreign Minister had to be there is because there is a division of power. There are multiple power centres in Tehran now. A lot of experienced leadership has been killed by the Americans and the Israelis. So bringing them all to one table and making sure that the message that comes out of Tehran is in unison and making sure that message is not the rhetoric that you see on television screens. A lot of this diplomacy is about making bridges, mending ties, not what you see in tweets and social media statements. So that is where the Qatari foreign minister is going to be possibly taking messages from the Americans, taking messages from the Iranians to the Americans, and bringing them back to the table, especially in the wake of this latest agreement that they've reached with the Omanis, that there is going to be passage through the Strait of Hormuz in coordination with Tehran and Muscat.
0: Okay, Osama, thank you so much for wrapping all that up for us. We'll let you go for the time being. And we'll move on and tell you about Syria, because the ancient markets in the city of Aleppo are being revived more than a decade after war left many of them in ruins. And for shopkeepers, rebuilding the souks is a way to restore their livelihoods. Kara Legg reports.
2: Rebuilding the soul of a city through the reconstruction of Aleppo's ancient markets. For years, these vaulted stone passages were a symbol of what the old city had lost to the war. Now, the sound of hammers is bringing the souk back to life.
3: The old markets of Aleppo are part of its cultural identity. We are restoring these markets and returning them to their original state and preserving the cultural character of this market as it was in the past.
2: Much of that destruction came during the years of fighting in Aleppo that erupted in 2012 and continued for more than 4 years. Restoration teams have been painstakingly putting the historic trading hub back together, stone by stone. And it is not simply about preserving old buildings. Aleppo's old city is one of several locations in Syria UNESCO has declared a World Heritage Site.
4: We have now, God willing, passed

0: halfway point in the reconstruction of Aleppo's old markets. They are not just commercial markets, they are markets with a historical and a human dimension.
1: For the shop owners coming back, reopening has a much bigger meaning.
2: I returned to my shop after 13 years, after it was restored. These are small shops, but each one supports the livelihood of about 3 to 4 families.
1: The stones may carry the scars of war, but behind them trade is returning, and with it, the possibility that this ancient marketplace can once again become part of the beating heart of Aleppo. Kara Legg, Al Jazeera.
3: There is exactly a year to go until the Basketball World Cup in Qatar. It will be the first time the tournament has been staged in the Middle East. David Stokes reports from Al Janoub Stadium.
4: Qatar's basketball team are honing their skills ahead of the biggest tournament in their history, a World Cup on home soil.
5: It's a huge deal. So almost probably the biggest tournament of basketball outside of the Olympics, of course. So you want to, you know, put on a good performance. That's what we work hard every day for. And I think we will. Enjoy the moment. That's the biggest thing. You know, that one of these type of moments don't come too often. So when you're in it, just enjoy it and leave it all up to the stars.
4: With exactly a year to go, Qatar faced China in a qualifying game in a unique venue. It may not look like it, but the players are practicing in a football stadium. Al Janoub was built for the FIFA World Cup 4 years ago, but it's been transformed into a basketball arena. It now has a roof and a much more intimate capacity of just over 8,000.
6: It's a great idea, a great vision from the big authorities in Qatar here to use this legacy from 2022.
7: This arena is one of 4 venues to be used at next year's World Cup, which will see 32 teams compete for the trophy across 92 games. And some of the world's biggest NBA stars are on track to feature here in Qatar.
4: They include France captain Victor Wembanyama and Serbia's captain Nikola Jokic, who are both playing in the qualifying campaign.
8: To see all these like stars playing, like watching them playing against them, competing against them, is very special. Back in the days when I was a kid, that's probably all I was dreaming about, to grow up playing basketball, to be able to play on one of the biggest stages.
9: This is what it's all about.
4: Next year's World Cup will be the first edition held in the Middle East and one of the most compact, with fans able to attend more than one game a day. As hosts, Qatar are already assured of a place, but for everyone else, the battle to reach basketball's largest international event continues. David Stokes, Al Jazeera, at the Al Janoub Stadium.
3: The Emmy-winning British actor Tim Curry has died at the age of 80. Curry was best known for his role as Dr. Frankenfurter in the cult 1975 film The Rocky Horror Picture Show. He was also nominated for several awards for his Broadway roles. A cause of death was not given, but Curry had been ill for some time. And the Japanese avant-garde contemporary artist Yayoi Kusama has died at the age of 97. Kusama was known for her polka dot covered art and pumpkin motifs, as well as her trademark scarlet wig. Her artwork fetched some of the highest prices for any living female artist. That's it for the time being. More news coming up after the break.
10: In a secretive, inaccessible corner of Myanmar, the separatist Arakan army is combating the ruling junta, and the Rohingya people are caught in the crossfire. Alongside human rights investigators and citizen journalists, Al Jazeera forensically examines the plight of this long-persecuted minority during the takeover of Rakhine State. Myanmar, bloodshed on the border, on Al Jazeera.
11: Will the U.S. Democratic Party be forced to shift to the left? How is the United States reshaping Latin America? Is this the beginning of a new chapter in the Middle East? Join me, Steve Clemens, every week where I'm going to bring you the latest analysis, full apart fact from fiction.
12: Your weekly take on U.S. politics, The Bottom Line. Holding the powerful to account as we examine the U.S.'s role in the world. On Al Jazeera.

0: I'm Cyril Vanier. This is Al Jazeera live from Doha. Coming up on the program today, Qatar's foreign minister arrives in Iran for talks on regional security and the Strait of Hormuz. The rescue teams are searching for the missing after flash floods in the Himalayas kill more than 270 people. In a special investigation, Al Jazeera speaks to Rohingya children who say that they were trafficked by rebels fighting Myanmar's military. And the settler siege on Palestinian homes in the occupied West Bank is in its third week. We'll be reporting from the town of Kusra. So Qatar's Prime Minister and Foreign Minister, Sheikh Mohammed bin Abdul Rahman Al Thani, has arrived in Iran for talks on de-escalating tensions in the region. Here are the latest pictures coming out of the Iranian capital, where Iran's Foreign Minister Abbas Araghchi has welcomed the Qatari delegation. Qatar's Foreign Ministry has said that discussions will address freedom of navigation in the Strait of Hormuz. Mediators Qatar and Pakistan have been pushing to resume the diplomatic track in solving differences between Tehran and Washington. Al Jazeera's Osama bin Javed joins me on set now, has been following these negotiations, the mediators' efforts, really since the beginning of the war. Beg your pardon. We look at this day in, day out. It is very hard to make out, Osama, what is a significant development when there is actually movement in the diplomacy, in the mediation, and when it's stagnant. What do you make of this?
1: Well, it is definitely not stagnant, is what we can tell you. If you look at the last 3 days, there's been the Pakistani military chief who's been in Tehran, then the Omani foreign minister, and now you've got the Qatari foreign minister and prime minister in Tehran. You're seeing developments take place after a hiatus of about 6 weeks or so. That's when the momentum in the memorandum of understanding completely dropped, and the mediators kind of took a back seat and said, well, if you think that you can push through this by ratcheting things up, feel free. And it appears that now there is realization that there is room for negotiation, there is room for mediation, there is room to come back to the table. And what gives us an indication that there is a sliver of hope is the deal that has been signed or reached between the Omanis and the Iranians, that there is going to be a new route between the Strait of Hormuz. They have put a pin on controversial things like how much is going to be the charges, who controls what, who gets what share. That has not been disclosed or made public, but apparently there is a deal that ships will be able to navigate. They're going to be coming in with Iranian permission, going out with coordination, and no naval ships are going to enter. If you look at what is happening in the Strait of Hormuz right now, traffic is more or less going back and forth between...
0: Let's put up the map of the Strait of Hormuz.
1: Absolutely. So you see that there are ships that are still leaving the Strait of Hormuz, a lot of them using the Iranian side of the route, but the percentage of ships fluctuates on a daily basis because of the fact that insurers are still not convinced on whether these ships are going to be secure, these cargoes are going to be
0: secure. Pause
1: for
0: a second. So for context for our viewers, what you're watching right now, the narrowest point here in this waterway, that's the Strait of Hormuz. It's about 30 to 40 kilometers wide at its narrowest point. And the dots are ships, tankers and ships carrying goods, the green and red dots. And what you see is that they're mostly to the right and to the left, to the east and to the west of the strait. They're not going through. But Osama's point is some of the dots are there. Some ships are going through. Traffic is not zero.
1: Absolutely. But it is also not complete freedom of movement, yeah, as the American president would like to point out to you. So that is the sticking point, that narrow strait of 30-plus kilometres where territorial rights have been claimed by both the Iranians and the Omanis. That is where things were stuck. It appears that there has been some movement. Now,
0: can you explain this? The movement, the deal between Iran and Oman that they've been hammering out for weeks now, they have apparently agreed. Both sides say that they've agreed on what will be the future lanes for maritime traffic, right? The lanes through which ships will be allowed to pass, which will be, roughly speaking, if we look at that map, in the center. How does that bring anybody closer to solving the conflict, which is not between Iran and Oman, but between Iran and the United States?
1: Absolutely. So if we have to take you back to the memorandum of understanding, those points where the agreement on the Strait of Hormuz's traffic was always going to be decided between the Iranians and the Omanis. That seems to have happened. That memorandum of understanding is still relevant, although it has lapsed. The 60-day period is over and no deal has been reached. But the points are still there. The Iranians want a naval blockade lifted of their ports. They want the U.S. to end their blockade. They want to move their, want them to move their ships away, and they want them to release their funds in response to what these actions and the Israeli actions in Lebanon. The Iranians are going to open the Strait of Hormuz. They're going to allow for some sort of nuclear introspection, which could lead to them getting rid or diluting their fissile material. All of that is hinged on the Strait of Hormuz. And that is why, when I say there is a sliver of hope, that is where it comes from. Because if there is movement, if there is agreement, if there are off-ramps that are available both to the Americans and the Iranians via the mediators, then there is, again, renewed hope that there might be an end to this conflict. And this cannot come soon, especially from the Gulf perspective, because this is where the economies are having a direct impact. And just ahead of the winter months, there is a crisis that is looming for the rest of the world, not just their energy industries, but also for their economies.
0: Listen to the Iranian side of this. The Iranian president, Masoud Pezeshkian, he is one voice, some will argue, by far not the most important voice in Iran. We have the Supreme Leader, we have the Revolutionary Guard Corps, we have all the leaders of the military establishment. Still, the president, Masoud Pezeshkian, had this to say.
2: Defending Iran does not mean being hostile towards neighboring or Muslim nations. No Muslim country should allow its territory to become a platform for aggression against another Muslim country, and no Islamic country should seek its own security through the insecurity of its neighbors.
0: Okay, I'm curious for your take on this. Decode this for us. It can be difficult for ourselves, for viewers, sometimes to parse the words of Iranian leaders. Here, the Iranian president is saying, to neighbors, meaning to Gulf countries, don't stake your security on our insecurity.
1: This is day 179. Tomorrow, it'll be 6 months since the Iran war started. Masoud Pezeshkian is trying to claw back some of the leverage, some of the relationships that have been lost, especially with the Gulf countries. Iran's insistence that it's going to go after U.S. targets and continue to target U.S. interests if it's attacked does not necessarily was welcomed by the Gulf states because they saw it as an infringement of their sovereignty and territorial integrity. But Iran cannot change its neighborhood and vice versa, nor can Gulf countries. And now, as the security paradigm of this region is changing, you're seeing new deals formed, you're seeing all these deals lapse, you're seeing the security umbrellas that were formed here for decades coming apart. That is what the Iranians are trying to appeal to. Yes, we are still in the game. We definitely want national interest, but it will not come at your national interest, but that will also hinge upon these Gulf states not allowing the United States to use their territory against Iran. And that is the paradox here, that the Gulf states that have been built on the security promise have seen that they do not get the same level of security as Israel gets, for instance, in the Middle East. And they are having to redraw those maps of security. You're seeing the agreements that have been signed by the Emiratis, the Qataris, the Saudis with the Ukrainians. You're seeing a new defense pact between the Pakistanis, the Saudis, and the Turks.
0: Mecca agreement, yeah.
1: And there is a lot of other bits and bolts of the security paradigm changing, and Iran wants to be part of it. It does not want to antagonize its neighbors because it has already, there's a lot of damage that has already been done.
0: Al Jazeera correspondent Osama Bin Javed, thank you very much, Osama. This visit by Qatar's prime minister and foreign minister to Tehran is just now beginning, so we'll be speaking to you again. Thank you. More than 1,000 people are missing after catastrophic flash floods in Nepal and China's Tibet Autonomous Region. Death toll has

0: surpassed 270. The surge happened in the Trishuli River along the border. The river normally flows down the mountains south into Nepal. A wall of mud, of rocks and water smashed into the crossing between Tibet and Nepal at Girong. Kaylee Callahan reports.
1: An elderly woman carried from the mud, which buried entire villages. The wall of water and debris came without warning, and as the desperate search goes on, dramatic stories of survival are starting to emerge.
2: I was at the terrace and the flood hit the top floor as well. It only subsided after an hour or so. My wife was already buried in the mudslide while we stayed on the terrace for safety. After 4 or 5 hours, I was rescued by a helicopter.
1: This is the moment a torrent of water and rock rushed down the Trishuli River. Eyewitnesses estimate the wall of water was at least 10 metres high. CCTV capturing it hitting this border checkpoint between Nepal and Tibet. Satellite images of villages from before and after the flood show the scale of destruction on the landscape. Family members of the missing are gathering at hospitals in Kathmandu, hoping for news.
3: My family member has been missing since yesterday. I could not find his name on the missing persons list. Another family member is also still missing.
1: These mountainous areas are popular with international visitors. Hundreds of foreigners are among the missing.
4: Given the extremely difficult terrain of Nepal and those districts which are affected are very difficult to reach, inaccessible. We have heard that it's raining in the area and the communication lines have been cut off.
1: The Nepali and Chinese governments have both deployed emergency resources to the hardest hit areas. They'll soon be supported by international teams, including the South Koreans, who are sending response units to help with the aftermath.
5: We will do our utmost to ensure the swift and safe search and rescue of our nationals in Nepal.
1: But with heavy rain expected over the coming days and the challenges of deploying heavy equipment on narrow mountain roads, the search and rescue operation will be a long and difficult one. Kaylee Callahan, Al Jazeera.
0: And this here is the scene. This is what's happening live right now in northern Nepal, in one of the areas most affected by that flash flood. You see the amount of mud and silt that has just crashed down on this village and this community as a result of the flash floods. 332 people are now confirmed to have been killed in these flash floods, and hundreds, more than 1,000, are still missing. Now, some of the survivors are still waiting for news of their loved ones. Here's our reporter from Kathmandu.
6: We're at the Tribhuwan University Teaching Hospital in Kathmandu, a hospital that has been designated to treat victims injured in the devastating floods in central north Nepal. Behind me is a list of 31 people who are being treated here at present. Besides me, you can see a crowd of people surrounding this help desk set up by the Nepal police, where they are registering the names of their loved and dear ones who are missing or have been out of touch from that specific area. I just checked the register, and so far 400 names have been registered. As news comes in from the area and search and rescue operations continue, numbers are likely to climb, and this is going to be a Herculean task for the government and search and rescue operations. We can only hope for the best. Ramya Talimbu, Al Jazeera, Kathmandu.
0: Al Jazeera has been investigating allegations that a powerful rebel group fighting the military in Myanmar is also involved in trafficking members of the Rohingya ethnic minority, including children. UN representatives have raised concerns about the Arakan army's role in people smuggling. This testimony is part of an Al Jazeera Investigates documentary that looks at how Myanmar's civil war is driving one of the largest refugee crises in the world. Kevin Hurton reports.
7: During the civil war, Khadija applied for a job abroad to escape Rakhine State, a restive corner of Myanmar where her minority Rohingya community has been persecuted. But she says it was a trap. Khadija was sold to a trafficker she says was aligned with the Arakan Army, a rebel group that's been fighting government forces.
8: Yeah, well, I don't know.

0: When we were being smuggled, there were no other people on the roads, but the Arakan army's people were everywhere.
1: Forced to walk for weeks and held captive for several months, Khadija says she was raped repeatedly by that trafficker when she couldn't pay a bribe.
0: When I was told I was pregnant, I stopped eating food and drinking water. I cried all alone. I couldn't think or do anything. I was emotionally down. Perhaps I was depressed.
2: We find over and over again, when women who have been forced into displacement in Rakhine, we get these reports of serious violations that they are subjected to. And this includes allegations of rape or sexual violence.
1: The UN has also received reports that accuse Arakan army rebels of involvement in people smuggling and extortion of Rohingya Muslims who are trying to flee the conflict.
2: And if their children being forced to leave, they are intensely vulnerable.
1: Zahid says he was 12 when he and 9 other children were taken from a Rohingya village under Arakan army control.
3: It was an AA-controlled area, and they used to patrol it day and night. It was them. How could it be anyone except the AA?
1: 6 children told Al Jazeera they were kidnapped, forced onto boats, and then dumped into a neighboring country when their families in Rakhine couldn't pay for their release.
4: Below deck, there were a lot of children, a lot of unaccompanied young children. We were never told. They didn't tell us why they put us on the boat. We didn't know if they were taking us to kill us.
1: This testimony is part of an Al Jazeera investigation into what's happening in Myanmar's Rakhine State, where more than 150,000 Rohingya have fled violence since the civil war escalated in 2021. Exclusive footage and other evidence suggests they are victims of targeted attacks by the ruling military and the Arakan army. Both the military and Arakan army rebels deny the allegations and blame each other. Caught in the crossfire, though, are the Rohingya, who are still being forced from their homeland. Kevin Hurton, Al Jazeera.
5: Ronan Lee is the Leverhulme Trust Fellow at the Loughborough University, London. He says the violence in Rakhine State is centered on control and a disregard for the rights of Rohingyas.
6: The Arakan Army's political ideology is very similar to that of the Myanmar military. It's a Buddhist group. Its difference of opinion with the Myanmar military is really about how much local autonomy there should be in Rakhine State. So this is the area that's the Rohingya's ancestral lands. It's the area the Rohingya are indigenous to. So the problem that exists for the Rohingya is that both the major players in the civil conflict within Myanmar, the Arakan army and the Myanmar military, so both the players that affect their ancestral lands, do not regard them as a legitimate part of Myanmar's political fabric and don't value them. They don't want them within Myanmar, and they're more than happy to see them excluded or to simply exploit them. The international community is well aware of the Rohingya's vulnerabilities. They're well aware that the Rohingya have endured genocide within Myanmar. They're well aware of what continues to happen within Myanmar and the problems associated with the civil war. But what the international community needs to now do is make very clear to all the players within Myanmar, the Arakan army and the Myanmar military, that it just will not normalize relations with either of these groups while they are exploiting groups like the Rohingya. It should be unacceptable that the Arakan army or the Myanmar military believes that there should be a normalization of external relations while they're quite clearly willing to exploit Rohingya civilians.
5: And you can watch Al Jazeera's full investigation, Myanmar, bloodshed on the border at these times, right here on Al Jazeera. That's still ahead.
7: Thousands of fires are burning across Indonesia, on Sulawesi, Java, Papua, Sumatra, but it's here in West Kalimantan that the fires have had the worst effect.
5: The toxic smoke and ruined land. We'll be reporting from Indonesia, where hot and dry weather is fueling wildfires.
8: The latest news.
7: Aid has reached some of the communities in need, but not all of them. Residents here say they're lacking food, medicine, and clean water.

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1: With detailed coverage.
2: What we're looking at here is about 3,000 hectares of natural forestry that's been turned into a smouldering wasteland.
1: From the heart of the story.
3: Another day of heavy downpours here in the Philippine capital, Manila. Roads, both big and small, are submerged.
4: The world's top business stories.
5: How high could prices go for oil, and how quickly can this feed into the inflation picture?
6: Who holds the leverage here? Who is more dependent on who?
4: Counting the Cost on Al Jazeera. Frank Assessments.
7: We've heard the President of the United States say that the U.S. has wiped out the entire Iranian Navy, and yet they attack ships seemingly at will.
4: Critical Debate.
8: Would you reserve the same condemnation for a state that is found of committing genocide?
9: I don't believe it's committed genocide.
8: So they're all wrong, sir? Including physicians for human rights Israel? They're all wrong?
4: Informed Opinions.
10: There is the sense that the international community has turned its back on Gaza, that Gaza is being deliberately disappeared.
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1: A reminder of our headlines this hour. Qatar's Foreign Minister Sheikh Mohammed bin Abdul Rahman Al Thani has arrived in Tehran for talks on de-escalating tensions in the region. Iran's Foreign Minister Abbas Araghchi welcomed the Qatari delegation.
0: Rescue teams are searching for more than 1,000 people missing after flash floods on the border of Nepal and China's autonomous Tibet region. At least 332 people have been confirmed dead.
1: And Al Jazeera has been investigating allegations that a powerful rebel group in Myanmar is trafficking members of the Rohingya ethnic minority. The Arakan army controls most of Rakhine State and is fighting Myanmar's military.
0: The Israeli settler siege on three Palestinian homes in the occupied West Bank is now in its third week.
1: They've been surrounding houses in the village of Kusra, trapping Palestinian families inside. On Wednesday, the Israeli army blocked one of the two roads leading to their homes with an iron gate and set up a military checkpoint on the other. Israeli settlers have used siege tactics before to force Palestinians to leave their land and build illegal settlements on them.
0: Al Jazeera's Nida Ibrahim has more from Kusra.
2: Yesterday, Israeli forces came to this area over here, and they have established three new metal gates. One of them is at the entrance of Lu'ay Ridi's house. The second one is very close, and we'll try to show it to you right now on the camera. And there's a third one that we might not be able to show you on the camera, but that is increasing fear amongst Palestinians. What are these gates for, since the area is already a closed military zone? No Palestinian is allowed to enter without prior coordination with the Israeli military, meaning that they're just put there to insinuate permanence. Maybe they will not declare the area as a military zone anymore, but then they might allow people to reach certain areas in the hill, but not the besieged house themselves. That's why people are worried that this is being done gradually, slowly, to push people out of their homes one way or another. Specifically, that the Israeli settlers are still here. One of them was sleeping in one of the cars that are stationed near the house. The Palestinians are still trapped inside their homes, and they cannot have any food coming. They cannot go even and see their lands. So this situation is very worrying to Palestinians, who fear that the Israeli forces and the Israeli military, all of them, are working to push people out of their lands. There's also a water well belonging to one of the homes, and that water well has been taken over by settlers who have been using it, and they fear that this is just an introduction to a permanent presence of these illegal Israeli settlers, who have been continuing their siege against the homes in Qusra and not being able, or at least the army says it's not being able to move them. You know, Palestinians would tell you that if the army is indeed interested in that, then

0: they would be able to remove the settlers. On the contrary, what they're doing is that they're putting these metal gates, which are increasing fears amongst Palestinians, that the situation is heading towards being a permanent one and that Palestinians will stand to lose. We've been speaking with Luay Ridi, who is the Palestinian-American who made his way from the United States into Qusra in an attempt to try and protect their home. And this is what he had to tell us.
1: Luay Ridi, I'm still in my house under siege. This morning, the IDF built a tent in front of my house, blocking the main road right there, as you see, still not allowing us to move freely in and out of our house, including our neighbors. No one is allowed to come visit us or provide us food. Yesterday, they brought gates and blocked many roads in this mountain. And we go hour by hour with the updates.
2: Health officials in Indonesia say that smoke from wildfires is threatening the health of millions of people. Emergency crews have been trying to contain the flames in the central and western parts of the country for several weeks. Thousands of hectares of land have been burned. The El Nino weather pattern and a prolonged dry season are fueling the spread of the flames. But Jessica Washington has more from West Kalimantan province in Indonesia.
3: Thousands of fires are burning across Indonesia on Sulawesi, Java, Papua, Sumatra, but it's here in West Kalimantan that the fires have had the worst effect. Crews here told us that they're grappling with difficult conditions. The fire spreads quickly through the dried up peatland. They're also grappling with water shortages and haze hampering visibility. Here at this health clinic, you really get a sense of how this disaster is affecting the community here. Most of the patients are young children with severe coughs. Many of them also have irritated red eyes caused by that ash that's falling from the sky. Doctors also say that many of the patients have persistent coughs. Conditions like bronchitis are also a major concern, but they're also concerned about the long-term impacts of prolonged exposure to air pollution. Those include, of course, heightened risk of stroke, heart disease, and of course, an extreme risk for any pregnant women in this area. Many of the parents here told us it's been a frustrating process. They've come to these health clinics multiple times because their children keep getting sick. They come here, they get medicine, they get treatment, and they go home and they're not getting any better because these hazardous conditions persist.
2: In Syria, the ancient markets in the city of Aleppo are being revived more than a decade after war left many of them in ruins. For shopkeepers, rebuilding the souks is a way to restore their livelihoods. Kara Legg reports.
4: Rebuilding the soul of a city through the reconstruction of Aleppo's ancient markets. For years, these vaulted stone passages were a symbol of what the old city had lost to the war. Now, the sound of hammers is bringing the souk back to life.
5: The old markets of Aleppo are part of its cultural identity. We are restoring these markets and returning them to their original state and preserving the cultural character of this market as it was in the past.
4: Much of that destruction came during the years of fighting in Aleppo that erupted in 2012 and continued for more than 4 years. Restoration teams have been painstakingly putting the historic trading hub back together, stone by stone. And it is not simply about preserving old buildings. Aleppo's old city is one of several locations in Syria UNESCO has declared a World Heritage Site.
6: We have now, God willing, passed the halfway point in the reconstruction of Aleppo's old markets. They are not just commercial markets. They are markets with a historical and a human dimension.
4: For the shop owners coming back, reopening has a much bigger meaning.
7: I returned to my shop after 13 years, after it was restored. These are small shops, but each one supports the livelihood of about 3 to 4 families.
4: The stones may carry the scars of war, but behind them, trade is returning. And with it, the possibility that this ancient marketplace can once again become part of the beating heart of Aleppo. Kara Legg, Al Jazeera.
2: Japanese contemporary artist Yayoi Kusama has died at the age of 97.

0: US financial newspaper as the dumbest trade war in history appears to be on hold.
1: From battlefields to politics, the Syrian Democratic Forces announced their dissolution after merging with the Syrian army. But what is behind the SDF's deal with Damascus? And what hurdles will this integration pose for post-Assad Syria? This is Inside Story.

0: Hello, welcome to the programme. I'm Frankie McCamley. Founded in 2015 at the height of the Syrian war, the Kurdish-led Syrian Democratic Forces have officially dissolved. The SDF has integrated with the Syrian army following a deal with Damascus. The group's thousands of fighters controlled large parts of northern Syria. But after the regime of Bashar al-Assad collapsed in December 2024, the army launched an offensive in the region. The SDF lost much of its territory and agreed to merge with the National Armed Forces. Its former commander, Mazlum Abdi, announced that the circumstances had changed, but promised he would work to guarantee Kurdish rights are protected under Syria's constitution. So what does the deal between Damascus and the SDF mean for Syria after the fall of Assad? We'll discuss this with our guests in a moment. But first, this report from Imogen Kimber.
1: The Syrian Democratic Forces has announced it has dissolved as an independent fighting force and has integrated into the Syrian army. Their leader explains Syria is a different place than it was when they were formed.
2: Since the establishment of the Syrian Democratic Forces, its fighters have shouldered a major responsibility during one of the most difficult periods Syria has gone through. They liberated many Syrian cities and towns, first from the rule of the Ba'ath Party and later from the terror of ISIL.
1: The Syrian Democratic Forces were formed in 2015 as an alliance between the Kurdish People's Protection Units and Arab militias. It had support from the US and was the West's main partner in the fight against ISIL. By 2022, the SDF had control of roughly a quarter of Syria, mostly in the northeast, an important oil and agricultural area. It was run by an autonomous Kurdish administration. But in 2024, the regime of Bashar al-Assad collapsed. When President Ahmed Sharaa took power, he said he wanted unity. And neighbouring Turkey has long objected to an autonomous Kurdish region on its southern border. By March 2025, Sharaa and the SDF started discussing integration. But those talks stalled as Abdi wanted the SDF to maintain its own units. Then, in January 2026, the Syrian army launched a rapid offensive, seizing most of the SDF-held territory, including large parts of Raqqa and Deir ez-Zor. Soon after, the SDF accepted integration. Mazlum Abdi has reportedly been appointed as an advisor to the president. And the Kurds have been assured roles in the state institutions and that education can continue in Kurdish. Some Kurds say they hope that is true.
3: Integration is a positive thing, provided they fulfill the promises they have made and that our region and institutions remain under our control, not merely receiving orders from the authorities in Damascus. If this does not happen, it would mean that all the Kurds who were killed died in vain.
1: Imogen Kimber, Al Jazeera for Inside Story.
0: Well, let's bring in our guests. Joining us from Alexandria in Egypt is Noah Bonzi, a senior advisor at the International Crisis Group. He focuses on regional conflict dynamics in Syria. Youssef Alabarda, he is an international security and politics analyst and former NATO officer. He is in Ankara. And Kenneth Katzman also joins us. He's a senior fellow at the Soufan Centre and specialises in Middle East geopolitics. And Kenneth joins us from Washington, D.C. A warm welcome to all of you to an Inside Story. Noah, I want to start with you. That report we were hearing focused at the end on how people in Syria are feeling about this agreement. I understand you do travel to Syria quite often. You've been involved in diplomacy in the country. What is your assessment of how people are feeling before we get to the politics?
4: Well, look, I think it's important to say that a lot of questions remain about what actual implementation will look like. And so especially in Syria's northeast, particularly among Kurdish populations there,

0: they will still be wondering what this will look like on the ground moving forward. But overall, I think it's helpful to look back, as your report did, at where things were back in January of this year, right? Months of negotiations had hit a wall. There were weeks of armed confrontation. Syrian government forces advanced quite dramatically. The SDF lost much of its territorial leverage. So relative to where things were then, when the potential scenarios looked very grim and you could have had ongoing conflict that could have gotten very ugly, the fact that both sides at that moment shifted from the battlefield to the negotiating table, they reached the initial framework for an integration agreement on January 29th of this year. Ever since, you've had a steady process of negotiating what the details look like. So while where things are today may not look as good as many in Northeast Syria had hoped in previous years, relative to where they looked in January, and I think where they in ways in which they could have gotten worse, this is a win-win for both sides, and I think for everyone in Syria.
1: And you talk about the details there. I just want to drill into some of the details there. The SDF saying its mission is complete. We now have a new appointment for Mazloum Abdi. He's an advisor to the president. What exactly does that mean, and how much influence will he have?
0: We don't know the answer to that question yet, right? It's certainly a significant position that Mazloum has been given. And this was, you know, exactly what role he and a few other senior figures in the SDF would be playing in the Syrian state moving forward was a remaining gap that the sides have been negotiating over previous months. The fact that they've reached an agreement is significant. We'll see what the details of Mazloum's role look like in practical terms moving forward. But the bottom line is he's a person who has a significant amount of credibility, certainly in Northeast Syria, really throughout much of Syria. Internationally, obviously, he's been a major player for years as the leader of the SDF. So this, again, it's win-win in the sense that he and the SDF in general are now getting a bigger stake, bigger role in the Syrian state moving forward. And the Syrian state will be enriched through the capacity that he and others in the SDF bring to the table in counterterrorism, in helping secure Northeast Syria and its borders. So again, the road to get here has not been easy, that's for sure. But I think this is a good day today, looking forward.
1: OK, and talking borders, I want to bring you in, Yusuf. What does Ankara think of this agreement? Is this genuine integration, or is this actually the dismantling of the SDF?
2: Yeah, this is a real integration which Turkey supports since the start of this year, after the SDF forces was pushed back by the Syrian armed forces. For this reason, this is a win-win situation, as the other guest has underlined. From the point of perspective of Ankara, the integration of the SDF, let's say, and the other issues to the Syrian state institutions will strengthen the power of the Syrian government and the Syrian state, and also since it is a win-win situation, all the people who is living inside Turkey as a minority will also have a chance to take all their rights, identical rights, which Turkey supports not only inside Syria, but also inside Turkey and also inside Iraq.
1: And I want to talk about those rights and what's been promised to the Kurdish population in a moment. But, Kenneth, just bringing you in now, how is this agreement being viewed in Washington? Is this a win for the West? And how involved was the US, from your perspective, on these negotiations?
3: Well, thank you for having me on the show. I would say, from Mr. Trump's perspective, it's an OK agreement. It's not exactly what the US wanted, but for strategic reasons, the United States wants to work with Mr. al-Shara, his new government. Syria, the fact that Assad is gone and the Shara government is there is a major strategic win for the United States, particularly at a time now when we need Syria to be against Iran. It is against Iran. It's going to be helpful in countering Iran long term. So the U.S. is accepting this agreement. Again, it's a little painful for the United States because the SDF was the key U.S. partner against the ISIS, the Islamic State. And it's certainly never that comf-

0: acceptable when the U.S. Sees a partner faction sort of dismantled or integrated, but it's okay. Mr. Shara has given some promises for Kurdish rights. I believe the administration will hold him to those promises, and I think the U.S. is going to move on. The main interest is in Shara's government. It's a partner, not only against Iran, but against its proxies, such as Hezbollah. And that's the main thing, is having this new U.S.-Syrian relationship post-Assad, having that be intact and working for stabilizing the region.
1: And Noah, I can see you nodding there to Kenneth. What's your response to that?
2: Absolutely. And I think, one, as Kenneth outlines, the extent, the depth, the importance of the U.S.-Syrian relationship would have been impossible to imagine a few years ago, right, given the background of current Syrian leadership. And it's a relationship we can really describe as strategic at this stage and deepening by the day. It's very interesting the role that U.S. mediation played in all of this. For months last year, during on-again, off-again talks between Damascus and the SDF, the U.S., led by Special Envoy Tom Barrack, were very involved. That didn't really facilitate any breakthroughs, in large part because the SDF was holding its cards very close, probably overplaying them, holding those cards too long. Fast forward to the last few months, the U.S. has still been supporting the negotiations, but it's been doing so in a more reserved way, not necessarily in the room for most of the conversations, but supporting and engaging with the parties on the side. That's proven pretty effective here. Again, the credit goes primarily to the leaderships in Damascus. The Syrian president, the foreign minister have been the key top people involved. The SDF's leadership, they've made tough compromises when it would have been easy not to, and to shift back towards military options. So there's plenty of credit to go all around here. Also, still some remaining challenges. There are gaps that are still going to have to be fleshed out in the weeks and months ahead.
1: Well, let's talk compromises. You say tough compromises, but by January, the balance of power, the SDF had lost a lot of its ground. What leverage did it have when it came to these negotiations? And what would President al-Sharaa have to have conceded, if anything?
2: Well, for sure, the SDF lost a great deal of its leverage, a great deal of its territory, a great deal of its forces in terms of people defecting during that January battle, as well as a lot of the resources, the oil they controlled. However, again, things could have continued to get worse, right? They had an option to continue waging insurgency, just as Damascus had an option to keep pressing forward militarily all the way to the border. Both did not. So there was some certain implicit military leverage on both sides that both decided to hold in reserve and to go to the negotiating table. Also, because of the years of very significant U.S. support and support from others in the U.S.-led coalition against ISIS for the SDF, the relationships that were built over time, Washington and other international players were making clear they wanted a reasonable deal for the SDF, for Northeast Syria in general, and for the millions of people living there. And so I think Damascus understood that it had incentive to make some concessions to the SDF. I think also, again, there's, regardless of the international dynamics, the Syrian state as a whole benefits from deepening the participation of SDF leadership and forces in it, as I mentioned earlier. So could Damascus have held out for more and given less? They could have. Thankfully, they did not, and that's, again, to their credit.
1: Yusuf, I'd like to get your thoughts on this. Do you think Damascus gave the SDF too much positions of power, integration? What are your thoughts?
3: We cannot wait whether it is too much or less, but I can say that Damascus also will get the benefit with this integration, because Damascus needs stability, especially since from last year. I have visited for many times the Damascus, the Aleppo, but I have seen that people need silent, people need welfare, people need also the security. For this reason, everybody is taking the advantage of this integration. So when you take a look at the position of the SDF, who win, who lost, I cannot say that anyone lost. I can say that everyone has been from this

0: situation if the integration becomes successful in the next coming months. I can also say that a stable Syria also will help to the interests of United States, which protects the border of Israel, since from the revolution 1.5 year, there is no single attack from the Syrian lands to the security of Israel. So when I take a look at to the vice versa, more than 3,000 attacks coming from the Israel, and that is putting a reality that there is no threat that stems from Syria, like in the old days, the Hezbollah and other armed groups continuously attacking to the Lebanon or to the Israel sides. For this reason, that is a win-win not only for Syria, that is also a win-win for Iraq, for a win-win for Israel, a win-win for United States and also Turkey.
1: Kenneth, I want to talk integration of these forces. We have thousands of men and women who worked for the SDF. They are now being integrated into an army that they were only fighting against months ago. How does Washington see this integration truly working, and what would it see as the main obstacles here?
2: Well, yeah, I think Washington is pleased that there's no fighting. I mean, you know, again, as I said in my few minutes ago, the main U.S. interest is that the new government of al-Shara be stable, sovereign, capable. As your guest in Ankara said, again, no threats to Israel emanating from Syria. So I think it's Washington is comfortable with the deal. It's not exactly what the U.S. wanted or what the Kurds wanted. I think the Kurds in Syria were imagining when Assad fell in 2024 that they would get some sort of arrangement like the Kurds in Iraq got with very substantial autonomy. Obviously, in northern Iraq, the Kurds have basically their own government in three big provinces in all of northern Iraq. And the Syrian Kurds didn't get that. I think Turkey certainly pressured, used its influence with al-Shara to make sure that didn't happen. Turkey is, I think, much more comfortable with this agreement than Washington is, but the U.S. and Turkey are allies, too. So, you know, everybody's aligned with everybody and everybody's working with everybody. So it's the best deal everybody could have gotten, I think. In reference to what we were talking about, Washington's been a little bit displeased with Israel. It was mentioned Israel's been carving out a buffer zone in southern Syria, and Washington is not that comfortable. Washington wants the Shara government to be sovereign, not at war, not no tension on the border. And the Israelis have taken more of a hard line, very suspicious, very cautious. And again, they've done some military activities. They did bomb a base in northern Syria where they suspected Turkey was going to operate there. So I think the U.S. is but the U.S. encouraged Israel to send the Mossad chief to meet with Syria 2 days ago, 3 days ago. So the U.S. is trying to make sure that Syria is not a source of conflict, and there's no conflict within Syria either.
1: Okay, Noah, just to bring you in on this as well, when we're talking about the integration of these forces as well and the hurdles that this faces, I know you've focused on regional conflict dynamics in Syria, so I'd really like to get your thoughts on the actual integration process. And we can't forget that there are some units in the SDF that didn't want this integration at all.
3: Right. It's a great question. And I think it's worth bringing in the sort of trans-border dynamic here, looking back at the links between the SDF and the broader PKK, the Kurdistan Workers Party in Turkey. And what you have right now between Turkey and the PKK on one hand and between the SDF and Damascus on the other is a sort of mutually reinforcing positive dynamic in which a political process in Turkey, between Turkey, the Turkish state, and the PKK, which has been steadily moving forward over the last year or so, and has made new ground in the last few weeks, that has benefited from and benefited the process between the SDF and Damascus. So as tensions lower between Turkey and the PKK, that reflects well in northeast Syria and vice versa. And that has helped convince some of the, let's say, more reluctant, so it's not to say hardline, elements of the SDF who might have been more reluctant to go along with this integration deal had there not been so much progress between Turkey and the PKK simultaneously. The other thing I think we should note as we just look at the bigger picture, and at the risk of sounding too optimistic, we can hope that some of the elements of the integration deal, the SDF and Damascus are continuing to flesh out, could ultimately use eventually to support negotiations and eventually reach an agreement between the province of Swedat, the Druze majority province of Swedat in southern Syria, and Damascus. That area currently remains largely out of Damascus's control. Can elements of this integration deal eventually be applied there? And outside of Syria, obviously in the region and beyond, you have armed non-state actors playing major roles in a range of countries. What lessons might ultimately we be able to draw from what has gone wrong, but also more recently, what has gone right between the SDF and Damascus?
1: It's such an interesting time for Syria. Kenneth, I would like to focus on the Kurdish population now. The new government, of course, has made multiple promises to them. If the government was not to stick to those promises, do you think that there would be a case for Washington to step in?
2: Do you want an honest answer to that?
1: Absolutely.
2: I'll give you an honest answer to that. The answer is no, for the reasons I've stated earlier. The main U.S. interest is in the Ashara government. The U.S. is certainly going to raise this with Ashara and press him at times, but it's not going to penalize Ashara. It's not. You remember, the U.S. just dismantled sanctions on Syria. The U.S. just 2 days ago, before this integration, the U.S. took Syria off the terrorism list. Remember, Syria was an original founding member of the terrorism list in 1979. And the U.S. also delisted the Hayat-Tahrir al-Sham group of Ashara as a specially designated global terrorist. So the U.S. is not going to ruin or injure its relations with Ashara over the Kurdish issue, as in same in Iraq. The U.S. deals with Baghdad. It doesn't necessarily, defend everything the Kurds want or support everything the Kurds in Iraq wants. It's the same issue. The strategic interest is in Damascus, not northeast Syria, and that's a kind of an honest answer. It's maybe not the answer Kurds are looking for, but that's the answer I would give them.
1: Well, we appreciate honesty on this programme. Thank you very much, Kenneth Yusuf. I'd like to just get your response to that and your thoughts on that.
0: For sure. Because during the Assad regime in 2010, Turkey was the only country who was sitting to the table of Mr. Assad and pushing himself to take actions against the rights of the Kurdish people. Because during the Assad regime, there were no Kurdish rights inside Syria, and Turkey was the only country who was pressing the Assad regime before the civil war erupted. Please give all the individual rights of the Kurdish people inside Syria. For this reason, if the Damascus does not keep its promises against the all kind of ethnic groups or faithful groups, different groups, Turkey will no doubt will press to Damascus, if necessary, to give the rights of the Kurdish people inside Syria, because Turkey believes that only stability and the welfare position of the all these countries may bring them together, and you can create a very well-being region, including Iraq and Syria and Turkey. For this reason, Turkey is not against for the Kurdish people who takes their rights from the Damascus. Opposite of this, Turkey is supporting all the Kurdish people should take all their rights from the Damascus, because the process now is also keeping up inside Turkey a terror-free region project, let's say. For this reason, Turkey will step in such kind of situation appears in the next coming months.
1: So, Yusuf, what exactly would Ankara be looking out for to just make sure that this is all going through smoothly Would there be any pressure points it's watching?
0: So far, no, because Turkey has very close relations with the Damascus government. Every month, a couple of different ministers are coming to Turkey, and Turkish ministers are going to the Damascus. They are also building economical projects together with them. The day before yesterday, the embassy of Turkey to Damascus clearly dictated that clearly stated that they are building a project from the perspective of education, because there are more than 2 million people who is living inside Syria now, which has been welcomed by Turkey for many years. So their kids were raised inside Turkey. So what's going to happen in the next coming days? Those kids were raised inside the Turkish schools, but now they went to the Arabic schools inside Syria. For this reason, Turkey is coordinating the issue in a very intense way. So I do not think that there will be a problem from this point of perspective.
1: OK, well, thank you. And really interesting to end on that point, talking about the people of Syria and how they'll be affected, because, of course, there is a lot of work to be done in the country. Thank you to all of our guests, to Noah Bonzi, Yusuf Alabarda and Kenneth Katzman. Thank you. And thank you, too, for watching. You can see the programme again anytime by visiting our website, aljazeera.com. And for further discussion, go to our Facebook page. 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You can also join in the conversation on X. Our handle is @AJInsideStory. For now, that's it from me, Frankie McCamley, and the team here. Al Jazeera's coverage continues in a moment. Stay tuned.

0: This is made by a Palestinian developer.
1: Who exactly is attacking us?
2: A father and game creator struggles to turn loss and suffering into art.
3: I have to make more. This is the same thing that's happening.
2: Giving the world a glimpse of life under Israeli occupation.
3: This is the ethnic cleansing that the Palestinian had to face.
2: Witness still playing on Al Jazeera.
4: Among the crowds boarding trains out of Beijing for summer break, this group of children is off for an experience of mind-expanding proportions. They're headed to the eastern city of Hangzhou, home to the so-called Six Little Dragons, the high-tech companies driving China's push to be at the forefront of the AI revolution.
5: This is so cool. We've learned a lot of fascinating stuff about AI.
4: A government goal to make AI an essential part of the school syllabus by 2030 has increased demand for these courses.
6: Our focus is to inspire children, to help them develop a positive relationship between humanity and artificial intelligence.
4: Hopefully, to embrace a world yet to be imagined, that they will likely need to send their children on the summer camps of the future to understand fully.
7: Reporting from the action.
8: I'm struck by the almost total lack of support these people have received since arriving here.
7: With the latest global news and insightful documentaries, Al Jazeera's teams across the world bring you closer to the heart of the story.
0: This is made by a Palestinian developer.
1: Who exactly is attacking us?
2: A father and game creator struggles to turn loss and suffering into art.
3: I have to make more. This is the same thing that's happening.
2: Giving the world a glimpse of life under Israeli occupation.
3: This is the ethnic cleansing that the Palestinian had to face.
2: Witness still playing on Al Jazeera.
9: It's not just personal property, but also infrastructure that now needs fixing, from power lines to water mains to roads and bridges. Police say the 98 people arrested will face misdemeanor charges ranging from criminal trespass to resisting arrest. There's an intense security presence outside of the federal courthouse where international media are packing the sidewalks. So are demonstrators, some of them celebrating Maduro's arrest, others calling for his release.

0: Hi, I'm Cyril Vanier. This is Al Jazeera live from Doha. Coming up on the program this hour, rescue teams are searching for the missing after flash floods in the Himalayas killed more than 330 people. In a special investigation, Al Jazeera speaks to Rohingya children who say that they were trafficked by rebels fighting Myanmar's military. Qatar's prime minister is in Iran for talks on regional security and the Strait of Hormuz, including the creation of a temporary shipping corridor. And the settler siege on Palestinian homes in the occupied West Bank is in its third week. We'll be reporting from the town of Qusra.
1: Plus, Trump's not only talking tough on Iran, he's also pushing the U.S. towards an all-out trade war with one of its closest allies, Canada. More on the impact of Washington's economic warfare. That's later on This Is America.
0: More than 1,000 people are missing after catastrophic flash floods in Nepal and China's Tibet Autonomous Region. The death toll has surpassed 332. That's the number of bodies that have been recovered. The surge happened in the Trishuli River along the border. The river normally flows down the mountains south into Nepal. A wall of mud, rocks and water smashed into the crossing between Tibet and Nepal at Girong. Kaylee Callahan reports.
2: Rescued from the mud that buried entire villages and carried in the bucket of a front loader. This elderly woman is just one example of a remarkable escape from the wall of water and debris that swept across Nepal's border region on Wednesday. Other dramatic stories of survival are also emerging.
3: I was at the terrace and the flood hit the top floor as well. It only subsided after an hour or so. My wife was already buried in the mudslide while we stayed on the terrace for safety. After 4 or 5 hours, I was rescued by a helicopter.
2: This is the moment a torrent of water, mud and rocks surged down the Trishuli River. Witnesses estimate it was at least 10 metres high.
4: It destroyed everything in 15 minutes. We don't have anything left.
2: Across the border, CCTV captured the destruction at this checkpoint when dozens tried to flee. Chinese authorities are deploying to the autonomous region of Tibet, taking with them emergency supplies, search dogs and heavy machinery.
5: China is maintaining close communication and coordination with Nepal to jointly carry out search and rescue operations and will provide emergency assistance based on Nepal's needs.
2: In Nepal, military and private helicopters are flying into remote areas to rescue survivors.
6: Almost 4 districts, they have been cut off from the mainland. All the bridges have been washed away. And because of the high velocity of flooding, it's like a flash flood, so people could not protect themselves. And there are lots of casualties.
2: Family members of the missing are gathering at hospitals in Kathmandu, hoping for news.
7: My family member has been missing since yesterday. I could not find his name on the missing persons list. Another family member is also still missing.
2: With buildings, bridges and roads buried or washed away, villages are unrecognisable. International support is arriving and the UN Humanitarian Affairs Office says it has allocated $2 million for the emergency response. Kaylee Callahan, Al Jazeera.
0: Some of the survivors who have been flown to Nepal's capital are waiting for news of their missing loved ones. Ramyata Limbu reports from Kathmandu.
8: We're at the Tribhuwan University Teaching Hospital in Kathmandu, a hospital that has been designated to treat victims injured in the devastating floods in central north Nepal. Behind me is a list of 31 people who are being treated here at present. Besides me, you can see a crowd of people surrounding this help desk set up by the Nepal police, where they are registering the names of their loved and dear ones who are missing or have been out of touch from that specific area. I just checked the register, and so far 400 names have been registered. As news comes

0: in from the area, and search and rescue operations continue. Numbers are likely to climb, and this is going to be a Herculean task for the government and search and rescue operations. We can only hope for the best. Ramyata Limbu, Al Jazeera, Kathmandu.
1: Al Jazeera has been investigating allegations that a powerful rebel group fighting the military in Myanmar is also involved in trafficking members of the Rohingya ethnic minority, including children. UN representatives have raised concerns about the Arakan army's role in people smuggling. This testimony is part of an Al Jazeera Investigates documentary that looks at how Myanmar's civil war is driving one of the largest refugee crises in the world. Kevin Hurton reports.
2: During the civil war, Khadija applied for a job abroad to escape Rakhine State, a restive corner of Myanmar where her minority Rohingya community has been persecuted. But she says it was a trap. Khadija was sold to a trafficker she says was aligned with the Arakan Army, a rebel group that's been fighting government forces.
3: When we were being smuggled, there were no other people on the roads, but the Arakan Army's people were everywhere.
2: Forced to walk for weeks and held captive for several months, Khadija says she was raped repeatedly by that trafficker when she couldn't pay a bribe.
3: When I was told I was pregnant, I stopped eating food and drinking water. I cried all alone. I couldn't think or do anything. I was emotionally down. Perhaps I was depressed.
4: We find over and over again when women who have been forced into displacement in Rakhine, we get these reports of serious, violations that they are subjected to. And this includes allegations of rape or sexual violence.
2: The UN has also received reports that accuse Arakan Army rebels of involvement in people smuggling and extortion of Rohingya Muslims who are trying to flee the conflict.
4: And if their children being forced to leave, they are intensely vulnerable.
2: Zahid says he was 12 when he and 9 other children were taken from a Rohingya village under Arakan Army control.
5: It was an AA-controlled area, and they used to patrol it day and night. It was them. How could it be anyone except the AA?
2: 6 children told Al Jazeera they were kidnapped, forced onto boats, and then dumped into a neighboring country when their families in Rakhine couldn't pay for their release.
6: Below deck, there were a lot of children, a lot of unaccompanied young children. We were never told. They didn't tell us why they put us on the boat. We didn't know if they were taking us to kill us.
2: This testimony is part of an Al Jazeera investigation into what's happening in Myanmar's Rakhine State, where more than 150,000 Rohingya have fled violence since the civil war escalated in 2021. Exclusive footage and other evidence suggests they are victims of targeted attacks by the ruling military and the Arakan Army. Both the military and Arakan Army rebels deny the allegations and blame each other. Caught in the crossfire, though, are the Rohingya, who are still being forced from their homeland. Kevin Hurton, Al Jazeera.
1: Ronan Lee is the fellow at the Loughborough University, London, and he says the violence in Rakhine State is centered on control and a disregard for the rights of Rohingyas.
7: The Arakan Army's political ideology is very similar to that of the Myanmar military. It's a Buddhist group. Its difference of opinion with the Myanmar military is really about how much local autonomy there should be in Rakhine State. So this is the area that's the Rohingya's ancestral lands. It's the area the Rohingya are indigenous to. So the problem that exists for the Rohingya is that both the major players in the civil conflict within Myanmar, the Arakan Army and the Myanmar military, so both the players that affect their ancestral lands, do not regard them as a legitimate part of Myanmar's political fabric and don't value them. They don't want them within Myanmar, and they're more than happy to see them excluded or to simply exploit them. The international community is well aware of the Rohingya's vulnerabilities. They're well aware that the Rohingya have endured genocide within Myanmar. They're well aware of what continues to happen within Myanmar and the problems associated with the civil war. But what the international community needs to now do is make very clear to all the players within Myanmar, the Arakan Army and the Myanmar military, that it just will not normalize relations with either of these groups while they are exploiting groups like the Rohingya. It should be unacceptable that the Arakan army or the Myanmar military believes that there should be a normalization of external relations while they're quite clearly willing to exploit Rohingya civilians.
1: And you can watch the full investigation, Myanmar Bloodshed on the Border, at these times here on Al Jazeera. Some breaking news now. Israeli airstrikes have targeted Nabatieh in southern Lebanon. The attacks were reported after the Israeli army accused Hezbollah of launching two explosive drones at its forces in the Ali al-Tahr area. The Israeli army statement said that the army is, quote, currently acting and will continue to act forcefully against Hezbollah. The latest escalation comes despite a ceasefire between Lebanon and Israel, as both sides discuss so-called pilot zones in the south. We'll have more on that later. Qatar's foreign minister and prime minister, Sheikh Mohammed bin Abdul Rahman Al Thani, is in Tehran for talks on de-escalating tensions in the region. Iran's foreign minister, Abbas Araghchi, welcomed the Qatari delegation. Qatar's foreign ministry says that the two discussed an agreement to implement a joint project to clear mines from the Strait of Hormuz. They've also talked about the creation of a temporary shipping corridor. Mediators, Qatar and Pakistan, have been pushing to resume the diplomatic track in solving differences between Tehran and Washington. Joining us here for more on that is Abdullah Bandar El Etaibi, assistant professor in international affairs at Qatar University. Professor, how do you look at today's visit? There's been a flurry of diplomatic activity over the last 3 days. Pakistan, Oman, Qatar, all meeting with the Iranians, the Qatari prime minister. They've just put out a statement. So we read the essential, the most important parts of that statement, which is that they discussed a new potential new temporary shipping lane through the Strait of Hormuz, and they discussed removing mines in the Strait of Hormuz. What do you make of what's happening today?
8: And respecting the sovereignty of regional countries, and this is quite important. As the mediators trying to draw the lines that no more escalation we need to see in order to resume the diplomatic track. And so far, Cyril, Strait of Hormuz has been the issue that actually blocking all the diplomatic efforts. Now, the Omani-Iranian track actually resulted in a political statement. It's not practical yet, which is important for now. And now I think the mediators are trying to build on this.
1: Sorry, you're referring to the agreement between Iran and Oman?
8: Yes.
1: On shipping lanes?
8: Exactly.
1: Okay.
8: Because that's the important thing, because this is what the U.S. been calling for. Mm. It was for the MOU, it was lifting the U.S. blockade, resulting in lifting the Iranian blockade. Mm-hmm. Iran did not actually do

0: ending, let's put it this way, between Iran and Oman.
1: But pause there. I think there's something we need to explain to our viewers. And I do not fully understand this myself. Iran and Oman have agreed on the exact coordinates of a route through the ship, the Strait of Hormuz, where ships could pass potentially if the strait were open. Mm-hmm. But the strait remains closed. Exactly. Iran is closing it on its end, and the U.S. is closing it on the other end with its naval blockade. So what, you know, what will be the impact of Iran and Oman agreeing on shipping lanes if Iran and the U.S. are still at war?
0: That's what I call it, a political announcement. It's not maritime. It's not related to navigation, actually. It's a political thing. It's like the American sanctions, because when it was announced on Monday, it is a political announcement. It's not actually in place yet. And it's been announced by the U.S. Treasury that will be more even on Friday. So that, directly or indirectly, we don't know yet, it created some sort of a space for diplomacy, for the mediators to work within it. So did the U.S. call the mediators to do so, or the mediators just understood what's happening, actually?
1: Read the moment.
0: Exactly. So the Pakistani were there, the Omanis and the Qataris, and tomorrow is Friday. So tomorrow, probably, there will be the announcement. So I think we have to look at the signals now. I think the Qatari prime minister is in Tehran now. He wants to re-evaluate, basically, are the Iranians actually serious about taking this deal with Oman to be very practical and to allow freedom of navigation, basically? This is number one. Number two, are the Iranian front is actually united and they can really apply what's being agreed on? And this is important because we know yesterday, like after the Omani-Iranian announcement, there was like the IRGC had their own statements as well when they talked that they are in control, full control of the Strait of Hormuz, including the regional waters of Oman. So what do we believe, the Iranian-Omani announcement or the IRGC one? Could be a political rhetoric only to show that we are not actually making any concessions to the Americans and we're just controlling the Strait of Hormuz. Therefore, I think it's about creating some sort of, can we have something we could sell basically to the other side and say, well, they actually walked 1 inch. You have to walk 1 inch in order to be closer to each other to create some sort of understanding. Or it's just very difficult and the gap is actually massive and we are actually near another escalation, whether that's military or even economic.
1: What are you watching? You've explained that given where we are and what we can see publicly of this diplomatic effort, it's hard to tell whether there is real willingness to go forward with diplomacy and to reach an agreement, or whether there's just too much, A, confusion in Iran and maybe, B, unwillingness to reach a deal. What are you watching and who are you listening to find out where this might go?
0: Well, it's very difficult, Cyril. It's very vague situation we are actually living in. It's very vague. We don't know where we're going, basically. But I think what we have to monitor now is there will be mediators interacting with the U.S. in the next hours, tomorrow. If there is any sort of connections between...
1: For example, Qatar's prime minister, after meeting the Iranians, then calling the Americans?
0: Maybe. Qatari or Pakistani, if there is some sort of contact, that whether that a visit or a phone call, that means there is a message coming from Tehran that could be a direct message from Tehran or could be evaluation of the mediators themselves that, well, Iran is serious about it and that economic warfare is actually putting so much pressure on the Iranians and now they are willing to give some concessions, but they need to see something actually in return. So with the U.S., for example, be
1: what open... Would that be?
0: Lifting the sanctions, freezing the sanctions for now, lifting the blockade, resuming the navigation in Hormuz, and then back to the track. And here comes the question, is the MOU still alive?
1: The MOU, Memorandum of Understanding that was exactly. signed in June, the only agreement that has been achieved between Iran and the U.S., which didn't last long.
0: The only reference paper we have between both of them. But the thing is, it's not binding, it's not legal. It's actually a piece of paper that brings the interest of both parties. So if it's actually achieving a purpose, which is bringing it together, if there is another paper, we'll do so. If there is a new track that will do so, I think this is something the mediators need to work on and to find what's the interest of both parties, especially, Cyril, that the strategic environment has changed from June, basically.
1: Professor Abdullah Bandar El-Etaibi, thank you very much for joining us on such short notice as we found out about the statements between the Iranians and the Qataris after that meeting. Thank you very much.
0: Thank you.
1: the Israeli settler siege.

0: On three Palestinian homes in the occupied West Bank is in its third week. They've been surrounding houses in the village of Kusra, trapping Palestinian families inside. On Wednesday, the Israeli army blocked one of the two roads leading up to their homes with an iron gate, and they set up a military checkpoint on the other. Israeli settlers have used siege tactics before to force Palestinians to leave their land and build illegal settlements. Nida Ibrahim has more from Kusra.
1: Yesterday, Israeli forces came to this area over here, and they have established three new metal gates. One of them is at the entrance of Lu'ay Ridi's house. The second one is very close, and we'll try to show it to you right now on the camera. And there's a third one that we might not be able to show you on the camera, but that is increasing fear amongst Palestinians. What are these gates for, since the area is already a closed military zone? No Palestinian is allowed to enter without prior coordination with the Israeli military, meaning that they're just put there to insinuate permanence. Maybe they will not declare the area as a military zone anymore, but then they might allow people to reach certain areas in the hill, but not the besieged house themselves. That's why people are worried that this is being done gradually, slowly, to push people out of their homes one way or another. Specifically, that the Israeli settlers are still here. One of them was sleeping in one of the cars that are stationed near the house. The Palestinians are still trapped inside their homes, and they cannot have any food coming. They cannot go even and see their lands. So this situation is very worrying to Palestinians, who fear that the Israeli forces and the Israeli military, all of them, are working to push people out of their lands. There is also a water well belonging to one of the homes, and that water well has been taken over by settlers who have been using it, and they fear that this is just an introduction to a permanent presence of these illegal Israeli settlers, who have been continuing their siege against the homes in Kusra and not being able, or at least the army says it's not being able to move them. You know, Palestinians would tell you that if the army is indeed interested in that, then they would be able to remove the settlers. On the contrary, what they're doing is that they're putting these metal gates, which are increasing fears amongst Palestinians, that the situation is heading towards being a permanent one, and that Palestinians will stand to lose. We've been speaking with Lu'ay Ridi, who is the Palestinian-American who made his way from the United States into Kusra in an attempt to try and protect their home, and this is what he had to tell us.
2: Lu'ay Ridi, I'm still in my house under siege. This morning, the IDF built a tent in front of my house, blocking the main road right there, as you see. Still not allowing us to move freely in and out of our house, including our neighbors. No one is allowed to come visit us or provide us food. Yesterday, they brought gates and blocked many roads in this mountain. And we go hour by hour with the updates.
0: Let's return to the breaking news that we have this hour. Israeli airstrikes have targeted Nabatieh in southern Lebanon. The attacks were reported after the Israeli army accused Hezbollah of launching two explosive drones at its forces in the Ali al-Tahir area. The Israeli military statement said the army is currently acting and will continue to act forcefully against Hezbollah. The latest escalation comes despite a ceasefire between Lebanon and Israel, as both sides discuss so-called pilot zones in the south. Al Jazeera's Zeina Khoder is in Beirut, joining us now over the phone. Zeina, what are you learning?
3: Well, in the past few minutes, there have been a series of Israeli strikes in the Nabatieh region in southern Lebanon. Two airstrikes targeting the town of Arab Salim. Now, this town is populated. Residents who were displaced by weeks of violence recently returned there. We still do not have any reports on casualties, but there has also been drone strikes targeting towns like Faruman, Nabatieh Fawa. Now, those towns are empty of residents. They're really the front line, very close to the Ali Taher Hill, which is very much contested territory, with the Israeli army accusing Hezbollah of using two explosive drones to try to target their forces. The Israeli army said that there were no casualties, but they're saying that these strikes are in retaliation for these attacks. We've seen these waves of violence in recent weeks despite a ceasefire. But as of late, in recent days, there's really been a military escalation. It's intensifying. And there's a fear in Lebanon that the Israeli military is looking for a pretext to launch a broader, more intense military campaign, especially in the run-up to the elections in Israel. All the while this is happening, this military escalation, on the diplomatic front, negotiations have stalled. Israel refusing to withdraw from more territory in line with that agreement. So tensions really are at an all-time high.
0: Zeina Khoda reporting on this breaking news we have this hour of Israeli strikes on Nabatieh in southern Lebanon. Zeina, thank you very much. Nigeria's president has ordered a search for about 500 people abducted by kidnappers. The attacks were carried out simultaneously in four villages in Niger state last week. Video verified by Al Jazeera appears to show some of the captives held by armed men. Nicholas Hack reports.
4: This video posted on social media by a fighter from the Nigeria Lakurawa armed group. They had gathered for Friday prayers when fighters from the Lakurawa armed group, dressed in military fatigues and wielding their guns, entered the mosques and took them away. Desperate relatives are taking to the streets. "I want to see my father," one man cries. "Bring back my children," shouts another. On Tuesday, President Bola Tinubu ordered the military and security services to launch an immediate rescue operation. But finding these hostages will not be easy. Designated a terrorist group by the Nigerian government, Lakurawa grew from armed networks moving across the borders of Mali, Niger, and Nigeria. In less than a year, nearly 100 people were killed in attacks, most of them civilians. And on Christmas Day last year, the United States launched airstrikes targeting the armed group. Now, somewhere inside that vast forest, hundreds of people are waiting for soldiers to find them, and waiting for their captors to decide what comes next. Nicholas Hawk, Al Jazeera.
0: Russia launched a wave of attacks across Ukraine overnight, killing three people and injuring 26 others. In the Kyiv region, two people were injured as missiles and drone strikes caused a fire in a warehouse and damaged homes. Two others were hurt after an industrial facility was targeted in Kryvyi Rih. Ukraine's Air Force says Russia launched more than 250 drones, as well as ballistic and cruise missiles. And here's the moment a drone fell into the Dnipro River during Russia's attack on the Ukrainian capital. The smoke billowed into the sky after it crashed. In Syria, the ancient markets in the city of Aleppo are being revived more than a decade after war left many of them in ruins. For shopkeepers, rebuilding the souks is a way to restore their livelihoods. Kara Legg reports.
5: Rebuilding the soul of a city through the reconstruction of Aleppo's ancient markets. For years, these vaulted stone passages were a symbol of what the old city had lost to the war. Now, the sound of hammers is bringing the souk back to life.
6: The old markets of Aleppo are part of its cultural identity. We are restoring these markets and returning them to their original state and preserving the cultural character of this market as it was in the past.
5: Much of that destruction came during the years of fighting in Aleppo that erupted in 2012 and continued for more than 4 years. Restoration teams have been painstakingly putting the historic trading hub back together, stone by stone. And it is not simply about preserving old buildings. Aleppo's old city is one of several locations in Syria UNESCO has declared a World Heritage Site.
7: We have now, God willing, passed the halfway point in the reconstruction of Aleppo's old markets. They are not just commercial markets, they are markets with a historical and a human dimension.

0: For the shop owners coming back, reopening has a much bigger meaning.
1: I returned to my shop after 13 years, after it was restored. These are small shops, but each one supports the livelihood of about 3 to 4 families.
0: The stones may carry the scars of war, but behind them, trade is returning, and with it, the possibility that this ancient marketplace can once again become part of the beating heart of Aleppo. Kara Legg, Al Jazeera.
2: Still ahead on Al Jazeera, Donald Trump is using sanctions to wage economic war against Iran and Canada. This is America is next.
3: This is America, and this, of course, is the White House.
4: You know, Iran is broke, totally broke.
5: Economists here at the International Monetary Fund expect Iran's economy to shrink 5.4% this year.
6: What the military is worried about is another war, particularly a war in the Western Pacific against China.
7: Shopkeepers such as these are feeling the pinch.
8: I think almost every item is more expensive.
2: This is America, every weekday on Al Jazeera.
9: In a secretive, inaccessible corner of Myanmar, the separatist Arakan army is combating the ruling junta, and the Rohingya people are caught in the crossfire. Alongside human rights investigators and citizen journalists, Al Jazeera forensically examines the plight of this long-persecuted minority during the takeover of Rakhine State. Myanmar, bloodshed on the border, on Al Jazeera.

0: and management of the Strait of Hormuz.
1: Rescue teams are searching for more than 1,000 people missing after flash floods on the border of Nepal and China's autonomous Tibet region. At least 332 people have been confirmed dead. Israeli airstrikes have targeted Nabatieh in southern Lebanon. The attacks were reported after the Israeli army accused Hezbollah of launching two explosive drones at its forces in the Ali al-Tahr area. And This Is America starts now with Alex Marquardt and the team in Washington, D.C.
2: It is American economic warfare everywhere you look, with allies and enemies alike. As the United States and its second biggest trading partner, Canada, they launch a trade war, the Trump administration has also announced unprecedented economic measures to try to end its actual fighting war with Iran. And in a new exclusive interview with Al Jazeera's Tanya Nouri, the president discussed that new economic offensive on Iran just ahead of the six-month mark since the launch of the war. So let's bring in Tanya now. She joins us here on set. So, Tanya, you spoke with the president about this latest economic gambit against Iran after years of his maximum pressure campaign. What did he have to say?
3: Yes, so I called the president a little after 8 a.m. this morning, and we were able to speak for just a little over 1 minute. And I asked him about this new economic strategy versus a military one that we've seen them do in Iran. There was 50,000 troops, 20 warships, some of the largest carriers. And he said that this new economic strategy is just as effective as the military one. And then I went on to ask him about his timetable and if we're approaching the six-month mark of the war on Friday. And he said he's in no rush whatsoever, that he is on no timeline, no timetable. He doubled down that the military offensive was successful, that they're winning the war in Iran. And he said that they are struggling with inflation. And so he said he's not in a rush. He really emphasized that point.
2: Well, that's certainly something that his fellow Republicans may not want to hear, because they are facing the consequences of this war. Meanwhile, you've also been diving into the economic warfare to the north with Canada. Where is that headed?
3: Yes, a different type of economic warfare. But I went to a local market here at the Eastern Market in Washington, D.C., and I was able to speak to one of the shop owners who brings products over from Canada. And so here's what they had to say.
4: For this locally owned business in Washington, D.C., the hope is that the trade war gets resolved before the Canadian inventory runs out.
5: It's like two brothers fighting. And so I'm very, you know, how can you not be optimistic that that won't turn around?
3: Existing stock is giving the business some breathing room. But if the tariffs are enacted, Mike Bauer, the owner of Bauer's Fancy Dairy Products, says the cost will eventually be passed on to consumers.
5: In the initial stages, it's not difficult at all, because we have our own inventory, our suppliers have their inventory in place, and so that keeps things rather consistent. But it will, you know, the prices will need to go up at some point in time.
3: The full effect remains unclear, as some businesses adapt to the on-again, off-again trade tensions between the neighboring countries.
6: I love tariffs. I love the word.
3: The tariffs are expected to drive up the cost of select goods moving across the border, from dairy and alcohol to clothing and hockey sticks. And President Trump is raising the stakes, writing on Truth Social that on January 1st, 2027, tariffs on all cars, trucks, both large and small, automotive parts, and steel will be increased. According to the Commerce Department, in the first 6 months of this year, the U.S. imported $24.5 billion in Canadian vehicles and auto parts, while Canada imported $30.4 billion from the U.S. Canadian demand is also significant for American automakers.
7: But what message does that send to the workers in Michigan and Ohio and Kentucky and Alabama who rely on Canadian demand? We're their largest customer for automobiles.
3: Parts can also cross the border several times throughout the production process before a vehicle is finished. For American manufacturers, finding alternatives means completely reworking a supply chain that has been built across the border and risking one of their biggest customers. Tanya Nouri, Al Jazeera, Washington.

0: And here to discuss the future of this trade between the U.S. and Canada, we have William Reinsch. He was an official at the U.S. Commerce Department, and Mihir Torsekar. He is a senior economist at the Coalition for a Prosperous America. Bill, Mihir, thank you both for joining us. This is a really dramatic time, of course, between two once extremely close neighbors. Bill, I want to start with you. We have seen negotiations, tense negotiations, over the past few weeks that were suddenly ended late at night. Each side walked away. Is this an open trade war now?
1: Looks like it's going that way, although, you know, the history of these things and suggests that ultimately there may be some kind of deal. Both countries have put off their retaliation in the future. The Canadian retaliatory tariffs are set to go into place in a week, September 8th. The further counter retaliation that Trump came up with last Monday is set for January 1. So there's time to talk. It's going to take a while, I think, to bring them back to the table. They closed with some bitterness. Each side blamed the other for the problem.
0: Yeah.
1: And that's not unusual in these cases, but it takes time to get over that hump.
0: Time to talk to what end? What is Washington trying to achieve?
1: Well, that's a good question. I think Trump's basic view is that he wants to have more manufacturing in the United States, in particular, old manufacturing, steel, aluminum, automobiles, heavy industry, metals. He wants to bring that back to the United States, and he's perfectly prepared to do that at the expense of Canadian manufacturing, which is what Prime Minister Carney was talking about just a minute ago on your screen. I think there are other issues, but that was one of the main ones. I think the other one that caused negotiation to fall apart was two American insistences. One, which Carney alluded to when he said that the U.S. signature is often written in pencil, which was the Trump administration's unreliability.
0: Right.
1: That things don't always stick. And they didn't have a high level of confidence that this agreement was going to stick either. So in that situation, you know, it makes you really reluctant to cut a deal.
0: We have heard some pretty fierce rhetoric, Mihir, from both sides, both leaders who are right behind you. Really saying some very sharp things in a way that it would appear it would be hard to climb down from. So is the question now which side can absorb more pain in a prolonged fight?
2: Well, it's certainly, you know, first of all, I think once you step aside from the harsh rhetoric that we just talked about, I think you still have to recognize that both countries need each other. We're deeply interdependent, and that interdependence has been, you know, driven by 30 years of integration through the NAFTA and then later USMCA. I do think, yeah, it is going to come down to who has more leverage in this negotiation. Ultimately, I think Canada is playing the card of, you know, there's a little bit of national pride at stake here, because I think they're willing to absorb some of the cost of additional tariffs and abstaining from U.S. of consuming U.S. goods, largely as a source of national pride. But in the end, I think there's an economic reality that is going to limit how far that can go, because ultimately 72% of Canadian exports come to the United States. The United States has the world's biggest, most robust consumer market. And Canada knows that, and I think that they need that in the end. I think that could possibly be the point that brings them back to the negotiating table once that pain continues to be inflicted.
0: Well, so I was going to ask that. Do you think the economic pain is going to prevail? Because, I mean, Carney coasted to victory and won the prime ministership essentially because he was the guy who was standing up to Trump. So the stuff that he's saying now is really speaking to Canadian pride. It's definitely resonating with the Canadian people. But at some point, the economic pain is going to kick in.
2: That's right. And again, it's anyone's guess, but I'm willing to bet that if this becomes a prolonged, protracted battle, you know, it's going to be very difficult. I say that only because, you know, look, we've seen this happen between the U.S. and China, for example, where China was able to pivot away from the United States and find other trading partners. Canada is attempting a similar strategy right now. They're trying to sign FDA free trade agreements with other partners. They're trying to soften their stance on trade with China and things like that. But ultimately, that dependence is still very much interwoven and reflected in the trade data. And ultimately, I do think that is going to create enough pain for possibly for U.S. leverage to win out in that case.
0: So that's Canada caving. Bill, let me ask you about the potential for America caving, because we have

0: seen some brash, boisterous talk from Trump in the past when it comes to tariffs and countless other subjects, including national security. So how much is he willing to suffer?
1: Well, that's a really good point. And, you know, I was thinking about this when you were talking about the rhetoric. I don't worry too much about the rhetoric. First of all, one of the fundamental things about trade is there's no rule against hypocrisy. And it goes on all the time on the part of all countries. You know, you're being unfair to us, you know, and they'll say exactly the same thing back, that we're being unfair to them. They can get all past that through a negotiation. I think you're right that the leverage situation favors the United States. We're big, they're small, they're trying to diversify. But it is more complicated than that. What we've learned in the Iran case, for example, is that smaller countries have leverage. The Canadians believe they have some. They have some items that where we rely on, potash, which is a key element of fertilizer, hydroelectric power, and a variety of other things. Critical minerals is one that's not fully exploited yet. So they think they have some. It may well be that over time, what you said is exactly right, that the cost will become deeper than the Canadians are feeling right now. They certainly are supporting what Carney has done. I think the polling suggests 75% of the people supported pulling out of the deal. And I think one of the interesting things about this is Trump really miscalculated Canadian politics on this. He's very unpopular in Canada. The United States is unpopular in Canada. The American people, I think, are not. I was there last fall, and they were very nice to me. But there's enormous pressure on Carney not to cave in. And as you said, he campaigned on that. So he did exactly what Canadian politics would tell him to do. Mm-hmm. And that's not unusual for politicians. He paid more attention to his voters than he did to our voters. So if his voters start to change, then, yeah, maybe that's what will happen. But mm-hmm. It's going to take a good while for that to happen, I think.
0: Mihir, you have written positively about this deal falling apart. You said that no deal was the better deal. What are the implications of walking away? Why walk away from one of America's closest partners, its second biggest trading partner?
2: Well, I think, again, the focus coming down to, William mentioned the goal of reindustrialization. And I think one of the principal points on the table in this deal was that the midstream, the fabricators of aluminum products, would be facing a reduction in the duties, the protections from 50% to 25%. Which for us was kind of confusing because just 4 months ago we announced that the tariffs would be rise to 50%. Now we were going to cut back the tariff protection just for the sake of, you know, well, we weren't really sure. I mean, if it was just to try to hash out a deal or what, but it felt like we were putting our, you know, downstream aluminum fabricators on the line there, and they employ 97% of the sector's jobs. So that was a real loss on the table there. And also the downstream aluminum sector was so important, and also the steel mills were so important in this battle because they are the ones who are the customers of the primary material that exists upstream. And we need a robust demand signal in place in order to keep a vibrant aluminum, you know, production process in place. And so I think that was a big kind of focus of my analysis, really, just the steel mills and the aluminum production downstream.
0: Yeah, metals really were a focus, aluminum and steel, if I'm not mistaken. And, you know, when we talk about trade between these two countries, we talk about a lot of different components going both ways. But why are you zeroing in on aluminum steel as the most important things to focus on?
2: Well, I mean, a couple of reasons, but one and probably first and foremost is the national security component. I mean, if you go back to the COVID supply chain, I think one of the lessons, at least that I've taken from that, is it really threw into fresh relief how important it is to have some resilience in your supply chains. You can't simply just outsource all of your production to geopolitical either rivals or even allies. You need to have some production at home, and metals are so important because they undergird so much of, you know, defense production, automotive production. And there's just a whole host of elements that are just so critical. If we surrender any kind of industry that we have in those sectors, then we are really kind of shooting ourselves in the foot.
0: Bill, do you see it in these national security terms as well?
1: I buy a national security argument. It's very difficult to convince me that Canada is a national security risk and that we imperil our national security by integrating our economy with Canada's. As Mayor said, we spent 30 years integrating the North American economy. We spent 20 years before that integrating

0: in the automobile sector specifically with Canada. That deal was signed in 1965. We have a very long history of working with Canada. It's been a reliable, profitable arrangement for both sides. It's just very hard for me to believe that we need to cut off that kind of trade for national security reasons. If you're talking about dependence on China, different story. China has a record of practicing economic coercion, and you can see that with critical minerals and the export controls they've imposed. I'm a big fan of resilience. I think the logic is impeccable there, and I think we have to check supply chains very carefully for choke points and vulnerabilities. But what CSIS has pretty consistently recommended in this area is development of trusted partnerships. We can't make everything here by ourselves. That means that to the extent that we have to make it somewhere else, let's find trusted partners. And Canada seems to me to be the best example of what a trusted partner would be.
1: What about the China question? How much of this is about Canada's openness to China?
2: Well, I think that that is going to have to be an integral component to any deal that is ultimately reached on the USMCA deal, is the China question, because of their overcapacity. And look, I mean, China, bilateral trade between the U.S. and China in terms of metals is pretty much cut to very little rate or low rates, especially on the primary side of things. But what we're seeing is a lot of what we call transshipment and a lot of the Chinese metal entering into third markets. And oftentimes, and, you know, China can take advantage of countries with lower tariff jurisdictions vis-a-vis the United States to, you know, trade their metal through those countries, and then they find their way into the United States. So I think it was a little concerning for the United States to see that Canada had taken a much softer stance on China, in fact, opening up their markets to more electric vehicles, EVs, and other commodities. And that's a real concern, because that could pave the way potentially to, you know, create more investment opportunities for Canada or for China to come into North America and lay foundation there and avail themselves of some of the protections that are afforded, you know, the North American, you know, trade relationship. That's a big concern for us.
0: Of course, that is part of Prime Minister Carney's diversification objective, which he began precisely because of Trump's tariffs in the first place. I mean, one of the ironies of a lot of this is that the things that Trump is complaining about now are problems that he essentially has caused. If he hadn't put the tariffs on in the first place, Carney would not have been doing what he's been doing, because he's doing the only thing that makes sense for a Canadian prime minister, which is to diversify the economy away from the 80% or 70%. I think now it's actually working. I think he's approaching 60%. I mean, they're never going to get very far away from our economy, but it's working. China is a sensitive issue. The EVs are coming in pursuant to a quota. So we're talking about 49,000. I don't know that necessarily is going to be a disaster for the United States. They're not intended to be sold here. And in fact, we can keep them out because we have 100% tariff on EVs. And even if they're Chinese EVs, even if they're coming from China, they'll still have the tariff. So I'm not worried about the threat that way. It's true and important, I think, that one of the key objectives in the U.S.-Canada-Mexico negotiation that to try to get all three countries acting together on the overcapacity question, and particularly have a united front against China, because we don't want the other two to be a backdoor for American getting into America. But that's Trump has not chosen to do that in the USMCA context. He's going after Canada unilaterally.
1: We've spent a fair bit of time covering the USMCA and the renegotiation. So what do you think, Bill, Mexico should be thinking and doing right now?
0: Well, they're probably watching with very, very, very carefully on this. They've handled the negotiations a different way. They have not pushed back in the same way that Carney has pushed back. And public opinion in Mexico is a little bit more complicated than it is in Canada, despite Trump's various insults about the Mexicans. They have a very significant stake in the outcome of the negotiations. Thus far, that's been fairly calm. I don't think it's reached the point yet of contention on the tough issues, and it'll be some of the same tough issues. You know, how are the Mexicans going to handle China in China? How much of that their products are they going to let into the United States? What are they going to do on agriculture, for example, which we haven't been talking about, which is a big issue with Mexico. So the tough issues there are yet to come.

0: What worries me in this, the war with Canada, is that what Trump may do is just try to cut a bilateral deal with Mexico and leave Canada out in the cold. I don't think that would be good for any of the three economies.
1: Just hearing you say the war with Canada, even if you mean economic warfare, is just something stunning to hear.
0: It's depressing.
1: Mihir, in the vein of you thinking that no deal is better than a deal, what about the consumers themselves? Do you think that they're going to be better off because they're going to be facing higher prices?
2: Sure. Well, I would say that, you know, in the short term, at least the deal that was on the table would have the one that was on the table was better to not strike that deal. So I'm not saying that any deal in its entirety should not be struck at all. I do think that ultimately I do believe that Canada is our ally, that we should, despite all the rhetoric, recognize that our markets are very closely integrated and aligned, and we both have an interest in, you know, resolving this issue. But it has to be, I think, on the right terms. And so to your point, I mean, I think, you know, our businesses rely heavily on Canadian inputs. And even though, you know, we talked at the beginning, at the outset about leverage in this case, whereas while the United States has, you know, the large market, Canada has strengths in sectoral leverage for, you know, energy, critical minerals, and things like that. So we need to be a cognizant of that. We can't overplay our hand. And right now, it looks like I saw that Canada's announcing retaliatory measures that are surgically targeted at districts that are going to be up for election, I think, in the midterms. Mm. So, you know, Wisconsin cheese or, appliances in Kentucky or fisheries in Maine, for example, right? So that has the potential to exact significant pain on key communities within the country. So I think we really have to think about that. We don't want to overplay our hand here.
1: So much of it comes back to the midterms. Bill, how much, how realistically do you think these American companies that Mihir is talking about can replace what they've been bringing in from Canada?
0: Well, eventually there will be a new equilibrium and they'll figure out what to do. I think the mistake people often make is that this can happen overnight. And it takes, if you're going to build a new plant here, if you're going to build a greenfield plant, for example, like the aluminum smelter that may or may not end up going up in Oklahoma, we're talking years there. You know, there are financing issues, there are permitting issues, there are construction issues. It takes a long time. In critical minerals, one factoid that stuck with me is in the United States, the time between discovery of an ore deposit and commercial production is 16 and a half years. Hmm. Now, that strikes me as a little bit long. But even if you cut that in half, you know, that's eight. Not everything happens right away. Sure, eventually, companies will restructure their supply chains, shift things around. The problem they've got now is exactly what Mihir was referring to earlier with the aluminum tariffs going up or down. Nobody knows. You know, it's going to be 50%, but maybe next week it'll be 25%. And maybe 3 weeks after that, if they cut a deal, it'll be 10%. You know, and then he'll get mad at Carney again and it'll go back to 50%. That's the worst possible outcome for business. If you don't know what's going to happen next, you can't plan.
1: So, is this, Mihir, a trade dispute, or are we, after NAFTA, after UMCA, is Washington completely rewriting the rules of trade with Canada and Mexico?
2: Well, I hope it's simply just a short-term dispute and ultimately becomes a trade renegotiation, because I still firmly believe that we are, again, I keep saying, stronger together as an integrated supply chain. I do think that Washington is taking a more robust posture when it comes to advocating for issues that they, or sectors at least, that they have identified as critical to national security. And I think that part has changed. So I think any eventual solution is, I think we've seen the days of frictionless trade in the free trade agreement between, the U.S., Canada, and Mexico. I think those days are kind of gone moving forward. I think we are going to see tariffs continue to remain a part of, you know, the sectors in which we have identified a, you know, national security vulnerability.
1: I just asked you, Bill, about Mexico, but what about other countries? I mean, we have the president trying to apply tariffs to adversaries and allies alike. We have President Xi coming from China next month. What countries are possibly next in terms of being targeted?
0: Well, I think everybody's watching what's happening in Canada very carefully and see how it turns out, because that'll give them some clues as to how they should behave. The one I would watch, aside from China, which is a special case, is India. I think that negotiation's been slow rolled anyway. You know, ever since the Supreme Court decision invalidating the IEEPA tariffs, the Indians have slowed down. I think they're going to watch very carefully what's going on with Canada.

0: Now, they want the best deal possible. If they think further tariffs will be invalidated, or if they think that what Carney's doing may produce some concessions, I think they'll try to follow the same path. I think the Europeans, the EU in particular, are watching very, very closely. So is the UK. They both have a cap that Trump has agreed to, 10% for the UK, 15% for the EU. But they're very sensitive to Carney's argument that this all could be temporary. Mm-hmm. You know, and if there's yet one more investigation underway, the overcapacity investigation, and Trump, those countries are subject to it. And Trump could add more tariffs on top of the ones that are already there, which would break the agreements he negotiated last year. Mm-hmm. So people are very nervous about all this. It's really an uncertain time.
1: Here, we only have about 30 seconds left, but, you know, Trump fancies himself a businessman, but Carney is an actual banker. What do you make of how Carney has been playing these negotiations?
2: Well, it seems to me like he's trying to borrow the playbook of China, frankly. I mean, China was one of the few holdouts in their strategy against the United States and saying, no, we're going to retaliate. And so we've seen, Bill, as mentioned, you know, the weaponization of choke points, particularly in the critical mineral space. And I think Canada seems to be moving in that direction. They did not strike a deal with the United States, right? So, yeah, that seems to be the case, that they're going to stand up at this point.
0: The irony of that is that the Trump policy is very Chinese, too. Mm-hmm. You know, it's pushing everybody else.
1: Unfortunately, we've got to go, but thank you both so much for your thoughts today. I really appreciate it. Bill Reinsch and Mihir Tosekar, thanks for coming in. And that's all from the team here in Washington. I want to hand it back to Tanya Nouri and Al Jazeera's global headquarters in Doha.
3: Well, that's it for this edition of This is America. We'll be back on Thursday. We're asking whether Israel drew a red line Washington isn't willing to back with its latest strikes on Syria. That's going to be at 18:30 GMT or 2:30 p.m. Eastern if you're watching here in the United States. Until then, from everyone in the Washington studio, it's bye for now.
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14: Among the crowds boarding trains out of Beijing for summer break, this group of children is off for an experience of mind-expanding proportions. They're headed to the eastern city of Hangzhou, home to the so-called Six Little Dragons, the high-tech companies driving China's push to be at the forefront of the AI revolution.
15: This is so cool. We've learned a lot of fascinating stuff about AI.
14: A government goal to make AI an essential part of the school syllabus by 2030 has increased demand for these courses.
16: Our focus is to inspire children, to help them develop a positive relationship between humanity and artificial intelligence.
14: Hopefully, to embrace a world yet to be imagined, that they will likely need to send their children on the summer camps of the future to understand fully.

Hello, I'm Neve Barker. This is Al Jazeera live from Doha. The top stories this hour. Rescue teams search for the missing after flash floods in the Himalayas kill more than 359 people. Keeping diplomacy going, Qatar's foreign minister is in Tehran for talks on regional security in the Strait of Hormuz. Israeli launches airstrikes in Nabatea in southern Lebanon.

0: on a response, it says, to drone attacks by Hezbollah. Nigeria's president orders a search for armed kidnappers who attacked four villages in Niger state. And Ratko Mladic, the Bosnian Serb commander known as the Butcher of Bosnia, has died while serving a life sentence for genocide and war crimes. Good to have you. More than 1,000 people are missing after catastrophic flash floods in Nepal and China's Tibet Autonomous Region. The death toll has surpassed 359. The surge happened in the Trishuli River along the border. The river normally flows down the mountains south into Nepal. A wall of mud, rocks and water smashed into the crossing between Tibet and Nepal. A Girong, Kelly Callahan reports.
1: Rescued from the mud that buried entire villages and carried in the bucket of a front loader. This elderly woman is just one example of a remarkable escape from the wall of water and debris that swept across Nepal's border region on Wednesday. Other dramatic stories of survival are also emerging.
2: I was at the terrace and the flood hit the top floor as well. It only subsided after an hour or so. My wife was already buried in the mudslide while we stayed on the terrace for safety. After 4 or 5 hours, I was rescued by a helicopter.
1: This is the moment a torrent of water, mud and rocks surged down the Trishuli River. Witnesses estimate it was at least 10 metres high.
3: It destroyed everything in 15 minutes. We don't have anything left.
1: Across the border, CCTV captured the destruction at this checkpoint when dozens tried to flee. Chinese authorities are deploying to the autonomous region of Tibet, taking with them emergency supplies, search dogs and heavy machinery.
4: China is maintaining close communication and coordination with Nepal to jointly carry out search and rescue operations and will provide emergency assistance based on Nepal's needs.
1: In Nepal, military and private helicopters are flying into remote areas to rescue survivors.
5: Almost 4 districts, they have been cut off from the mainland. All the bridges have been washed away. And because of the high velocity of flooding, it's like a flash flood, so people could not protect themselves. And there are lots of casualties.
1: Family members of the missing are gathering at hospitals in Kathmandu, hoping for news.
6: My family member has been missing since yesterday. I could not find his name on the missing persons list. Another family member is also still missing.
1: With buildings, bridges and roads buried or washed away, villages are unrecognisable. International support is arriving and the UN Humanitarian Affairs Office says it has allocated $2 million for the emergency response. Kayleigh Callahan, Al Jazeera.
0: Let's go live now to Kathmandu and speak to Manel Fernandez. Manel, we are talking about a wall of water that rose nearly 9 metres in just 30 minutes. What are search and rescue teams on the ground reporting about the actual physical accessibility of those hardest hit areas?
7: From what we're hearing, it's a massive challenge. Just the point of getting to these affected areas, to survivors, to the injured, essentially to try and recover the survivors, is proving to be a huge challenge. Those 4 main districts that you mentioned, including Rasakot and other areas, basically all sort of roadways into those districts, bridges have been damaged, and the going is really, really tough. If you look at the sheer scale of damage in terms of lots of the pictures that are circulating, you get an idea. If I just show you, the picture behind me is a rather graphic sort of a set of printouts of people trying to help identify the dead, majorly disfigured by that wall of water. Here, a little more activity at the teaching hospital in Kathmandu, the Nepali capital. People scanning lists, if you look at them really closely, taking pictures on their mobile phones. These are a list of the survivors that were lucky enough to be brought to this hospital. So far, what we're being told is the only access is by air. So there are helicopters, there are government helicopters, there are private commercial helicopters that have been drafted in to fly into these areas, bring out as many

0: many survivors as possible, but as the doctor here told us, the nature of injuries are quite significant. You know, people with their rib cages broken for the sheer impact of the water, their scalps torn off, their skin also, you know, badly injured, and things like that. So that's what we're hearing, and still the sort of lists of people keep coming. What you see, if you can distinguish right here, you have members of the security forces manning a desk for registration. Now, this is for people who are coming to record their family members who are missing, that they have no trace of. So they're being listed in a central database so that there is a body of names, that bills, that we know that these people need to be accounted for.
1: Manel, we have satellite images, we have local warnings indicating the potential of lingering blockages near the China-Nepal border. Is there still a fear there could be more floods?
0: That's certainly what the warnings seem to indicate. Now, China's autonomous Tibet region is where this kind of huge wall of water started in terms of that first deluge. And now with that satellite imaging, the experts have looked at them. They're warning that there is a massive sort of a body, a pool of water, which is collecting, which can be deadly if that natural sort of dam, that safeguard that's holding it back, if that bursts again, we could see potentially another deluge. So anyone on the banks of the river where this flowed downstream, anyone who's thinking of going back, even rescue teams have been put on high alert of the eventuality, not necessarily of a repeat, but certainly another dangerous occurrence. So that's where that stands. The danger does not seem over as yet.
1: Manel Fernandez in Kathmandu. Thank you, Manel. Qatar's Foreign Minister and Prime Minister Sheikh Mohammed bin Abdulrahman Al Thani is in Tehran for talks on de-escalating tensions in the region. Iran's Foreign Minister Abbas Araghchi welcomed the Qatari delegation. Qatar's foreign ministry says the two discussed an agreement to implement a joint project to clear mines from the Strait of Hormuz. They've also talked about the creation of a temporary shipping corridor. Mediators Qatar and Pakistan have been pushing to resume the diplomatic track in solving differences between Tehran and Washington. Meanwhile, White House Press Secretary Caroline Levitt has told Fox News that no negotiations are happening right now with Iran. Levitt says that all options remain on the table. Osama bin Javed is with me here in the studio to look at this in more detail. Always good to see you, Osama. The pressure on Doha right now, considering the claims from the US that no talks are happening, must be immense. How does Doha go about turning back-channel talks into tangible results?
2: Well, it is an uphill task, but we have seen success in the past that resulted in the Memorandum of Understanding, as was pushed by both the Qataris and the Pakistanis, and it was a joint effort, as it is now. In the last 72 hours, you've seen the Pakistani military chief, you've seen the Omani foreign minister, and now the Qatari foreign minister and prime minister in Tehran. It does give us the sliver of hope that there is something beyond the rhetoric that we're seeing on social media that is happening behind closed doors. The pressure is not just because the Qataris and the Pakistanis have put themselves in the middle of it. The pressure is also because this is having a devastating impact on the entire region, on the global economy, on global energy, and the Qatari economy as well, as all of the economies in the Gulf are facing. But it appears that after weeks of not having anything done, there is a new push, there's a new impetus to try and get things done. And that's why there are back channels that have always been open. That is why the physical presence of these leaders is there, because of various positions of power in Tehran, where you've got the supreme leader, you've got the IRGC, you've got the military, you've got the besieged, you've got the foreign office, you've got the presidency, and physically being there, bringing them all together so that there is one message that comes out of Tehran, and convincing them that apart from coming to the table, there is no other solution.
1: Asama, help us understand the relationship between Qatar and Iran. It appears on the one hand to be both cordial, but also to be dogged by friction as well. There's no hiding the fact that

0: Iran attacked Qatar. It sent missiles over to Qatar. It hit civilian infrastructure, including energy infrastructure as well. Nevertheless, they share the world's largest liquefied natural gas field. Also, when the father emir died, Abbas Araghchi, the foreign minister, came over here to express the nation's support and condolences. How do we explain that mixture then? That complication, I think, is a better way of describing it, in their relationship.
1: Well, I've asked this question multiple times from various people, including the spokesman for the foreign ministry, as there were in the last few weeks allegations by some Iranian circles that there are some pilots that the Qataris are holding, which was vehemently denied by Qatar, and they told them that they shot down two planes. And it's a relationship which the Qataris describe that as a neighbourly relations. You don't always have to agree with your neighbour, but you have to live side by side. It is a neighbour that they not only share borders and airspace with, but also this natural gas field, the Qatari North Field, is essentially the South Pars gas field for Iran. So this relationship is built on mutual trust and some sort of give and take between the two sides as well. And that is why when Qatar was attacked, it was a major shock for the Qataris, because they have tried to convince others not to attack Iran. They were the mediators in the middle, and yet they had come under attack. But now that is water under the bridge. You see the foreign minister and the prime minister there. You see Abbas Araghchi arriving here. You see all of the messages that are going back and forth. And even in the statement that you've seen that has come from the Qatari foreign ministry, it is, again, reminding the Iranians of the points that, you know, you can't attack neighbours. You have to respect sovereignty and territorial integrity of your neighbourhood. You also need to give people free passage over the Strait of Hormuz. And then, obviously, Qatar is going to try and mediate everything in the middle. The Strait of Hormuz remains the linchpin of all of this. If that is resolved, if there is an agreement on that between the Iranians and the Americans, as has been agreed upon between the Iranians and the Omanis, then there is, again, hope that there might be some improvement in trying to get towards a solution and bring an end to this war.
0: Salman bin Javed, many thanks. Abdullah Bandar Al-Ataibi is assistant professor in international affairs at Qatar University. He says the Qatari prime minister's visit is a chance for mediators to assess Iran's intentions.
2: I think we have to look at the signals now. I think the Qatari prime minister is in Tehran now. He wants to re-evaluate, basically, are the Iranians actually serious about taking this deal with Oman to be very practical and to allow freedom of navigation, basically? This is number one. Number two, are the Iranian front is actually united and they can really apply what's being agreed on? And this is important because we know yesterday, like after the Omani-Iranian announcement, there was like the IRGC had their own statements as well when they talked that they are in control, full control of the Strait of Hormuz, including the regional waters of Oman. So what do we believe? The Iranian-Omani announcement or the IRGC one? Could be a political rhetoric only to show that we are not actually making any concessions to the Americans and we're just controlling the Strait of Hormuz. Therefore, I think it's about creating some sort of, can we have something we could sell basically to the other side and say, well, they actually walked 1 inch. You have to walk 1 inch in order to be closer to each other to create some sort of understanding. Or it's just very difficult and the gap is actually massive and we are actually near another escalation, whether that's military or even economic.
0: Israeli airstrikes have targeted Nabatea in southern Lebanon. Two airstrikes hit the town of Arab Salim, and a drone strike hit the town of Nabatea al-Fawqa. The attacks were reported after the Israeli army accused Hezbollah of launching two explosive drones at its forces in the Ali al-Tahrir area. The Israeli military statement said the army is currently acting and will continue to act forcefully against Hezbollah. The latest escalation comes despite a ceasefire between Lebanon and Israel as both sides discuss so-called pilot zones in the south. Zeina Hodo is in Beirut. She joins us now. Zeina, a reminder of exactly how fragile this ceasefire is.
3: Well, yes, while there has been a reduction in the violence in recent days, what we have been witnessing is an Israeli military escalation. And there's growing concern that the Israeli army may broaden this offensive and it may become even more intense. We've seen waves of violence despite that ceasefire. An hour ago, Israeli airstrikes targeted the town of Arab Salim in the Nabati governorate. They targeted a residential area, and we are getting reports of casualties, at least one woman killed in that strike. People who returned to their homes thinking that it would be now safe, people who were displaced really for weeks. The Israeli army saying that they're hitting infrastructure and that this is in retaliation for Hezbollah launching armed drones at its forces in the Ali Taher Hills overnight. It's not the first time the Israeli army accuses Hezbollah of targeting its forces in this area, in the Ali al-Taher Ridge, which overlooks the city of Nabati's strategic high ground, which really remains contested territory. We know that the Israeli military wants Hezbollah to vacate this area. So we're seeing this increase in military pressure, and there's growing concern because, like we said, hundreds of thousands of people returned to their homes in recent weeks. And every now and then, we get these bouts of violence. 12 days ago, there were Israeli airstrikes in the town of Ansar and in the town of Deir Kanun. 11 people were killed, and it was really one of the deadliest attacks since that ceasefire came into force. So a very fragile and precarious situation across the south of the country.
0: Rosanna, where does all of this leave the hopes of these pilot zones working, which were supposed to be forged and take shape as part of that U.S. brokered deal between Israel and Lebanon?
3: Where there's an impasse on the diplomatic front. There has been no date set for a new round of negotiations between the Israeli and Lebanese governments in Rome. The seventh round of talks were held 2 weeks ago. Everyone was expecting that they would resume sometime in early September. There has been no date announcing a resumption of talks. The Israeli army refusing to withdraw from more areas, saying that they want a verification mechanism to be put in place. They just don't trust the Lebanese army. And there is still no agreement on who should be part of this verification mechanism, which countries. The feeling in Lebanon is that Israel is stalling. It is looking for some sort of a pretext to broaden this offensive in the run-up to the Israeli elections in October. And that's why there's really a lot of concern. The Lebanese government stressing the need for negotiations to continue. But statements made by Israeli officials really are making it very, very clear. There will be no further withdrawals from southern Lebanon unless Hezbollah disarms. Hezbollah is agreeing to disarm south of the Litani River, saying that the Lebanese army can deploy in those areas. But north of the Litani River, where we're seeing all these attacks now, whether it's the Ali Taher Ridge, Arab Salim, Ansar, all these areas, this is north of the Litani River where Hezbollah refuses to disarm. So this conflict really is far from over.
0: Zeina Hodda in Beirut. Many thanks, Zeina. The Israeli settler siege on three Palestinian homes in the occupied West Bank is now in its third week. They've been surrounding houses in the village of Khusra, trapping Palestinian families inside. On Wednesday, the Israeli army blocked one of the two roads leading to their homes with an iron gate and set up a military checkpoint on the other. Israeli settlers have used siege tactics before to force Palestinians to leave their land and build illegal settlements. Nida Ibrahim has more from Khusra in the occupied West Bank.
4: Yesterday, Israeli forces came to this area over here, and they have established three new metal gates. One of them is at the entrance of Luay Ridi's house. The second one is very close, and we'll try to show it to you right now on the camera. And there's a third one that we might not be able to show you on the camera, but that is increasing fear amongst Palestinians. What are these gates for, since the area is already a closed military zone? No Palestinian is allowed to enter without prior coordination with the Israeli military, meaning that they're just put there to insinuate permanence. Maybe they will not declare the area as a military zone anymore, but then they might allow people to reach certain areas in the hill, but not the besieged house themselves. That's why people are worried that this is being done gradually, slowly, to push people out of their homes one way or another. Specifically, that the Israeli settlers are still here. One of them was sleeping in one of the cars that are stationed near the house. The Palestinians are still trapped inside their homes, and they cannot have any food coming. They cannot go even and see their lands. So this situation is very worrying to Palestinians who fear that the Israeli forces and the Israeli military, all of them,

0: are working to push people out of their lands. There is also a water well belonging to one of the homes, and that water well has been taken over by settlers who have been using it, and they fear that this is just an introduction to a permanent presence of these illegal Israeli settlers who have been continuing their siege against the homes in Qusra and not being able, or at least the army says it's not being able to move them. You know, Palestinians would tell you that if the army is indeed interested in that, then they would be able to remove the settlers. On the contrary, what they're doing is that they're putting these metal gates, which are increasing fears amongst Palestinians, that the situation is heading towards being a permanent one and that Palestinians will stand to lose. We've been speaking with Lo'ay Ridi, who is the Palestinian-American who made his way from the United States into Qusra in an attempt to try and protect their home. And this is what he had to tell us.
1: Lo'ay Ridi, I'm still in my house under siege. This morning, the IDF built a tent in front of my house, blocking the main road right there, as you see. Still not allowing us to move freely in and out of our house, including our neighbors. No one is allowed to come visit us or provide us food. Yesterday, they brought gates and blocked many roads in this mountain. And we go hour by hour with the updates.
2: Al Jazeera has been investigating allegations that a powerful rebel group fighting the military in Myanmar is also involved in trafficking members of the Rohingya ethnic minority, including children. UN representatives have raised concerns about the Arakan army's role in people smuggling. This testimony is part of an Al Jazeera Investigates documentary that looks at how Myanmar's civil war is driving one of the largest refugee crises in the world. Kevin Hurton reports.
3: During the civil war, Khadija applied for a job abroad to escape Rakhine State, a restive corner of Myanmar where her minority Rohingya community has been persecuted. But she says it was a trap. Khadija was sold to a trafficker she says was aligned with the Arakan army, a rebel group that's been fighting government forces.
4: When we were being smuggled, there were no other people on the roads, but the Arakan army's people were everywhere.
3: Forced to walk for weeks and held captive for several months, Khadija says she was raped repeatedly by that trafficker when she couldn't pay a bribe.
4: When I was told I was pregnant, I stopped eating food and drinking water. I cried all alone. I couldn't think or do anything. I was emotionally down. Perhaps I was depressed.
5: We find over and over again when women who have been forced into displacement in Rakhine, we get these reports of serious, violations that they are subjected to. And this includes allegations of rape or sexual violence.
3: The UN has also received reports that accuse Arakan army rebels of involvement in people smuggling and extortion of Rohingya Muslims who are trying to flee the conflict.
5: And if their children being forced to leave, they are intensely vulnerable.
3: Zahid says he was 12 when he and 9 other children were taken from a Rohingya village under Arakan army control.
6: It was an AA-controlled area, and they used to patrol it day and night. It was them. How could it be anyone except the AA?
3: 6 children told Al Jazeera they were kidnapped, forced onto boats, and then dumped into a neighboring country when their families in Rakhine couldn't pay for their release.
7: Below deck, there were a lot of children, a lot of unaccompanied young children. We were never told. They didn't tell us why they put us on the boat. We didn't know if they were taking us to kill us.
3: This testimony is part of an Al Jazeera investigation into what's happening in Myanmar's Rakhine State, where more than 150,000 Rohingya have fled violence since the civil war escalated in 2021. Exclusive footage and other evidence suggests they are victims of targeted attacks by the ruling military and the Arakan army. Both the military and Arakan army rebels deny the allegations and blame each other. Caught in the crossfire, though, are the Rohingya, who are still being forced from their homeland. Kevin Hurton, Al Jazeera.
2: Matthew Smith is Chief Executive Officer and founder of the human rights organization Fortify Rights. He joins us from the state of Maine in the United States. Welcome to the program, Matthew. So your organization, Fortify Rights, recently marked the 9-year anniversary of the military's genocide campaign against the Rohingya. As you look at the current landscape, Matthew, how would you characterize the state of justice and international attention for the Rohingya today compared to previous years?
8: Thanks, Niamh. It's certainly a cruel irony that in the very year that the Rohingya might receive a measure of justice with an expected ruling later this year at the International Court of Justice in the historic genocide trial, meanwhile, governments appear to be retreating from the Rohingya at just the time that the Rohingya people need more support. So I think a lot more needs to be done in the area of international justice. And as we've seen, the American Army, we've also documented at Fortify Rights mass atrocity crimes committed by the American Army, and its leadership should be held accountable. And that's also something that much more work needs to be done.
2: As you say, you've documented that the Arakan Army is indeed committing serious abuses and atrocities against the Rohingya, even as they claim to be fighting for democracy. That's the underlying irony here. How does this complicate the human rights picture on the ground, particularly given that the Arakan Army currently faces no accountability?
8: Well, it certainly is complicated, and it's most complicated, of course, for the Rohingya people who are feeling, who are being attacked essentially from all corners, including outside of Myanmar, facing abuses everywhere that they go to seek protection. You know, we have directly engaged the Arakan Army on our evidence and our concerns about its human rights record and its human rights abuses. There have been cases where the Arakan Army has actually done the right thing behind the scenes to save lives and take action. So we know that this is an institution that's capable. Tumrak Nang, the head of the Arakan Army, really needs to cooperate with international investigators. That's the first thing. And then beyond that, we do need member states of the International Criminal Court to urge the court to expand its investigation, which is ongoing, to include violations committed by the Arakan Army.
2: Now, in November 2019, the other Hague Court, the ICC, the International Criminal Court, authorised an investigation into the cross-border persecution of the Rohingya. However, the Trump administration issued orders targeting specifically the ICC, making it illegal for American investigators to share info with the court. I mean, these moves were largely about a separate war, the war in Gaza, about shielding Israeli leaders from persecution. But how did this affect your team's ability to coordinate with ICC prosecutors regarding the Rohingya?
8: Well, I personally had to cease all communication with the Office of the Prosecutor when President Trump passed those sanctions, and subsequently I filed a federal lawsuit challenging those sanctions. And we are hopeful that a court will rule that it is lawful to share evidence of genocide and crimes against humanity and war crimes with the essentially the only court in the world that's been established, an independent court in the world that's been established to address those crimes specifically. The Trump administration really should cease attacking the very institutions that are designed to provide justice for survivors of genocide, war crimes, and crimes against humanity. It's appalling that this is the current state of international affairs, frankly.
2: As you say, we're arriving at what could be a watershed year for Rohingya justice at the world's highest court, the ICJ, the International Criminal Court. But it's happening precisely when the global political, financial commitment to the Rohingya appears to be actively evaporating. What might growing apathy mean for the Rohingya communities remaining in Myanmar and the refugee camps in Bangladesh?
8: Well, apathy can be measured in lives, unfortunately, for the Rohingya. Reduced humanitarian aid has cost Rohingya lives. Political apathy has cost Rohingya lives. And this is also an apathy, I would argue, that extends throughout the whole country. I mean, the people all throughout Myanmar are facing mass atrocity crimes right now, and the world is not doing enough. So our hope with regard to the Rohingya situation is that the International Court of Justice will deliver a verdict recognizing that the Rohingya have suffered genocide, and ordering reparations of the state of Myanmar for the Rohingya people. And we do hope that such a verdict would generate the right kind of attention to support the people of Myanmar further and certainly

0: certainly support the Rohingya people further.
1: Matthew Smith, really good to hear your thoughts, ensuring, of course, this issue remains at the forefront of people's minds going forward. Matthew Smith, Chief Executive Officer and Founder at the human rights organisation Fortify Rights.
0: Thanks, Neve.
1: And you can watch the full investigation, Myanmar bloodshed on the border, at these times here on Al Jazeera. Still ahead this hour, Russian attacks warehouses and homes.

0: can ruin land. We report from Indonesia, where hot, dry weather is fueling wildfires.
1: This is made by a Palestinian developer.
2: Who exactly is attacking us?
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3: Giving the world a glimpse of life under Israeli occupation.
4: This is the ethnic cleansing that the Palestinian had to face.
3: Witness still playing on Al Jazeera.
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0: You're watching Al Jazeera. Here's a reminder of our top stories this hour. Rescue teams are searching for more than 1,000 people missing after flash floods on the border of Nepal and China's autonomous Tibet region. At least 359 people have been confirmed dead. Qatar's Prime Minister Sheikh Mohammed bin Abdul Rahman Al Thani has held talks with Iran's Foreign Minister Abbas Araghchi in Tehran. Qatar's Foreign Ministry says the two discussed de-escalating regional tension and management of the Strait of Hormuz. Russia launched a wave of attacks across Ukraine overnight, killing three people and injuring 26 others. In the Kyiv region, two people were injured as missile and drone strikes caused a fire in a warehouse and damaged homes. Two others were hurt after an industrial facility was targeted in Khmelnytskyi. Ukraine's Air Force says Russia launched more than 250 drones, as well as ballistic and cruise missiles. Audrey McAlpine is with us from Kyiv. Audrey, what are emergency services reporting about the damage and indeed injuries following this massive wave of drone and missile strikes?
1: Well, Niamh, they're saying, as you mentioned, over three people dead, over 26 people injured in several different regions of Ukraine overnight and into this morning. It comes after a relatively quiet few days where Ukraine celebrated its 35th Independence Day. That was marked by several European leaders, including the new British PM, Andy Burnham, visiting. Many people attribute, you know, those quiet days to those leaders being in town for those celebrations. But it seems things have kicked off again, and that's something that's not lost on Ukrainians. There's never really this feeling that things have wholly quieted down. And we saw that last night, just after 3 a.m. here in the capital. Our team here heard a series of loud explosions, at least six, that seemed to strike down in different areas around the capital, including a number of warehouses in the outskirts of the city. And then, probably most notably, they continued into the daytime, waves of drones. The sirens have been going on and off here in the capital throughout the morning. In fact, just a few moments ago, we heard another one. And also, quite remarkably, our team, I saw this morning a drone falling on fire from the sky. And that wasn't the only one. It fell very close to a soccer stadium right here in the center of the city, as well as another impact that was made elsewhere right in the center of the capital here. So this marks something quite new, these daytime attacks to occur like this. And also Kharkiv, yet another shopping center hit in the early hours of this morning. Thankfully, they had been evacuated because of the air raid sirens. So just a few injuries there. But certainly things ramping up today in terms of these waves of drone attacks that appear still to be ongoing.
0: And Audrey, with Russia launching all of these hundreds of drone and missiles across the country, how is Ukraine's air defense coping with this latest escalation? And what's the mood in the capital right now?
1: Well, when it comes to drones, Russians are more and more using these jet-powered drones based off of the Iranian Shahed-style drone. And these are becoming increasingly difficult for Ukraine to intercept because of the jet-powered engine. They fly fast.

0: faster than a typical drone, Shahed-style drone. And this is something that Ukraine is now needing to adapt its interceptor drones in order to combat those. Now, when it comes to ballistic trajectory missiles, this continues to be Ukraine's Achilles heel. However, it's worth noting overnight that Ukraine says it was able to intercept 7 ballistic trajectory missiles. This is the first time that they've reported doing that since August 1st. And it comes after President Zelensky on August 25th saying that Ukraine had received a number of Patriot interceptor missiles. Now, he didn't disclose just how many Ukraine had received, but this has been a big problem for Ukraine throughout the year, this lack of supply of U.S.-made Patriot interceptor missiles, pretty much the gold standard when it comes to intercepting these Russian threats. Now, we heard from Zelensky earlier this month saying, really imploring the United States, saying that if they would give Ukraine just 5% of their current stockpiles, that that would be enough to get Ukraine through the winter. And that's something that the mood here, a lot of people looking over the next few months, how Ukraine will be able to stop those threats that inevitably will target Ukraine's infrastructure, energy infrastructure over the next few months as temperatures plummet, much like they did last winter. Niamh.
1: Audrey, many thanks for that. Audrey McAlpine there in Kiev. Over in Russia, one person has been killed and another injured after a car exploded in St. Petersburg. Our reports, a bomb was involved in the incident. The car was extensively damaged with parts scattered around the site. Let's go to Moscow and speak to Al Jazeera's Yulia Shapovalova. Yulia, what more details are emerging about this suspected attack in St. Petersburg? We have seen several in that city over the past 4 years of war.
2: Well, reportedly, a 53-year-old high-ranking military officer died instantly or shortly after the vehicle's engine started. His wife was rushed to intensive care with severe injuries. The blast took place at approximately 10 a.m. local time in the southern suburban area of St. Petersburg. And according to eyewitness reports, they actually say that the explosion has completely wrecked the car. Russia's investigative committee has formally opened a criminal probe, but initially labeling the event a vehicle fire rather than officially confirming an explosive device. And at the moment, no group has claimed responsibility for this blast. Moscow has historically blamed Ukrainian special services for targeted assassinations of military personnel inside Russia. But as you mentioned, since the beginning of the so-called special military operation in Ukraine in February 2022, Russia has seen a series of high-profile vehicle explosions and targeted assassinations aimed at military commanders and prominent pro-war figures, not just in St. Petersburg, but also in Moscow, and mostly in Moscow and the Moscow region. Well, basically, we can say deep inside Russia. And in June this year, Colonel Damir Davidov, head of the Russian military's artillery and missile ammunition supply department, was killed when an explosive device detonated beneath his car, and that took place in the Moscow region. And also Colonel Lieutenant General Fanil Sararov died in December last year. He was head of the Russian General Staff's Operational Training Directorate, and he also died after a bomb had been planted under his car. And also high-profile General Igor Kirillov, chief of Russia's Nuclear, Biological and Chemical Protection Forces, along with his assistant were killed in an explosion caused by a remote controlled device hidden inside a scooter. So this latest death is one in a series of assassinations of Russia's high-ranking generals.
1: And in other developments, Moscow has now explicitly threatened potential strikes against British military assets. How is the Kremlin framing this escalation, and how credible are these threats?
2: Well, we've heard from Foreign Ministry spokeswoman Maria Zakharova. She has said that British military installations and equipment in Ukraine and beyond Ukraine are now legitimate targets. Basically, Moscow says that the UK is now an active participant in military operations against Russia, especially pointing out to the deployment of British-made long-range drones. And Prime Minister

0: This decision to share classified technology, allowing Ukraine to produce its own Storm Shadow cruise missiles. So the Kremlin basically says that the transfer of these sensitive missile and drone technologies as the direct British military involvement, claiming that the war has officially moved beyond Ukrainian borders.
1: Yulia Shapovalova in Moscow. Thank you, Yulia. Health officials in Indonesia say smoke from wildfires is threatening the health of millions of people. Emergency crews have been trying to contain the flames in the central and western parts of the country for weeks now. Thousands of hectares of land have been burned. The El Nino weather pattern and a prolonged dry season are fueling the spread. Jessica Washington has more from West Kalimantan province in Indonesia.
2: Thousands of fires are burning across Indonesia on Sulawesi, Java, Papua, Sumatra, but it's here in West Kalimantan that the fires have had the worst effect. Crews here told us that they're grappling with difficult conditions. The fire spreads quickly through the dried up peatland. They're also grappling with water shortages and haze hampering visibility. Here at this health clinic, you really get a sense of how this disaster is affecting the community here. Most of the patients are young children with severe coughs. Many of them also have irritated red eyes caused by that ash that's falling from the sky. Doctors also say that many of the patients have persistent coughs. Conditions like bronchitis are also a major concern, but they're also concerned about the long-term impacts of prolonged exposure to air pollution. Those include, of course, heightened risk of stroke, heart disease, and of course, an extreme risk for any pregnant women in this area. Many of the parents here told us it's been a frustrating process. They've come to these health clinics multiple times because their children keep getting sick. They come here, they get medicine, they get treatment, and they go home and they're not getting any better because these hazardous conditions persist.
1: Hundreds of people in the town of Le Porge in southwestern France are threatening to launch legal action against the government. They want an inquiry into why their community lost more homes than any other in a wildfire last month. They accuse French authorities of mismanagement and prioritising wealthier areas in their response to the fires. Natasha Butler reports from Le Porge.
3: Ludivine Dorignac says she still can't believe what happened to her home. It was reduced to ashes when a massive wildfire tore through the southwestern French town of Le Porge last month.
4: Pardon, je vais pleurer encore une fois.
5: I'm crying again as all our memories have gone up in flames. The children's photos, my wedding dress, all turned to ashes. We have nothing.
3: Shock and grief has turned to anger. Ludivine has formed a collective with hundreds of residents to launch legal action against the French state and demand an investigation. They say authorities mismanaged the response to the fire that destroyed more homes in Le Porge than anywhere else.
5: We see our town with 183 houses burned and about 400 buildings, including barns, offices and garages. So you look at other towns and of course you wonder why us and not them.
3: A quarter of Le Porge was razed to the ground in the Gironde region wildfire, the country's biggest in decades.
6: People here say they feel they were abandoned by the state, that when the fire approached, they weren't sent any emergency alerts. They were only given 5 minutes to evacuate. And they also say that authorities seem to prioritise protecting some of the upscale holiday resorts nearby rather than this community.
3: Only a few kilometres away, the Cap Ferret Peninsula with its luxury villas and shops, and no sign of the devastation that has scarred Le Porge. But the Prime Minister says no town was given priority and the only focus was saving lives.
7: We have absolutely nothing to hide regarding the firefighting operations carried out over the past few weeks. This applies to the Lanze region and it applies to Gironde region.
3: Rebuilding will take years, moving on longer. If an inquiry is launched, it won't bring back what's been lost, but it may provide answers that could help people like Ludivine to heal. Natasha Butler, Al Jazeera, Le Porge, southwestern France.
1: Still ahead on Al Jazeera. From the stuff of science fiction to humanoids that fold laundry, how far have we really come? The latest from China's Robot Expo, up next.
8: The latest

0: News.
1: Aid has reached some of the communities in need, but not all of them. Residents here say they're lacking food, medicine, and clean water.
0: With detailed coverage.
2: What we're looking at here is about 3,000 hectares of natural forestry that's been turned into a smouldering wasteland.
0: From the heart of the story.
3: Another day of heavy downpours here in the Philippine capital, Manila. Roads, both big and small, are submerged.
4: Frank Assessments.
5: We've heard the President of the United States say that the U.S. has wiped out the entire Iranian Navy, and yet they attack ships seemingly at will.
4: Critical debate.
6: Would you reserve the same condemnation for a state that is found of committing genocide?
7: I don't believe it's committed genocide.
6: So they're all wrong, sir? Certainly, including physicians for human rights in Israel? They're all wrong?
4: Informed opinions.
8: There is the sense that the international community has turned its back on Gaza, that Gaza is being deliberately disappeared.
4: Inside story on Al Jazeera.

0: Radko Mladic, the chief of the Bosnian Serb army throughout the war in the Balkans, has died. Mladic, along with Bosnian Serb leader Radovan Karadzic, came to symbolise the campaign of ethnic cleansing against Croats and Muslims. In 2017, the UN War Crimes Tribunal found him guilty of genocide and crimes against humanity, including the massacre of at least 8,000 Muslim men and boys at Srebrenica in 1995. Charlie Angela reports.
1: Radko Mladic led the Bosnian Serb army through the most bloody conflict in Europe since the Second World War. In an unholy alliance with the political leader Radovan Karadzic, the two men synonymous with the ugly phrase ethnic cleansing, the forcing of Bosnia's Muslims and Croats from their homes. Back in the early 90s, for many, the death of Yugoslavia was a disaster. For Mladic, a high-ranking officer, it was an opportunity. Within weeks of the start of the Bosnian War, he was commanding Serb forces. For almost 4 years, the Serbs pounded Sarajevo with shells and filled its streets with gunfire. But for Mladic, real infamy was to come here, in the town of Srebrenica, where ethnic cleansing reached a terrible conclusion. United Nations peacekeepers looked on as Serb forces separated some 8,000 Muslim men from their women and children and murdered them.
2: Mladic really symbolized the past, and he symbolized a dark past, a past of nationalism, a past of conflict, a past with a lot of atrocities committed.
1: But for some Serbs, Mladic was a hero. He continued to enjoy the support of his sympathizers and for 16 years evaded capture with the help of powerful friends. His time as one of Europe's most wanted fugitives came to an end in May 2011. Mladic was found in the northern Serbian village of Lazarevo. When police arrested him at his cousin's house, he offered no resistance. An attempt to block his extradition to The Hague failed, and he was transferred to the UN-backed court within days of his arrest. A four-year trial followed. 600 people gave evidence, but throughout, Mladic remained defiant and unrepentant. In 2017, he was found guilty of genocide, war crimes, and crimes against humanity, and sentenced to life imprisonment.
3: And taking of hostages.
1: Despite appeals, the verdict was upheld. In 2021, he scowled as he lost his final appeal. He lived out the rest of his days behind bars, but leaves behind a region overshadowed by his legacy.
0: In other news, Nigeria's president has ordered a search for about 500 people abducted by kidnappers. The attacks were carried out simultaneously in four villages in Niger State last week. Video verified by Al Jazeera appears to show some of the captives held by armed men. Nicholas Hunt reports.
4: This video posted on social media by a fighter from the Nigeria Lakurawa armed group. They had gathered for Friday prayers when fighters from the Lakurawa armed group, dressed in military fatigues and wielding their guns, entered the mosques and took them away. Desperate relatives are taking to the streets. "I want to see my father," one man cries. "Bring back my children," shouts another. On Tuesday, President Bola Tinubu ordered the military and security services to launch an immediate rescue operation. But finding these hostages will not be easy. Designated a terrorist group by the Nigerian government, Lakurawa grew from armed networks moving across the borders of Mali, Niger, and Nigeria. In less than a year, nearly 100 people were killed in attacks, most of them civilians. And on Christmas Day last year, the United States launched airstrikes targeting the armed group. Now, somewhere inside that vast forest, hundreds of people are waiting for soldiers to find them, and waiting for their captors to decide what comes next. Nicholas Hawke, Al Jazeera.
0: Japanese avant-garde contemporary artist Yayo Kusama has died at the age of 97. Kusama was known for her polka dot covered art and pumpkin motifs, as well as her trademark scarlet wig. In 2019, one of her paintings sold for nearly $8 million in Hong Kong. China's race to dominate humanoid robotics has been on full display in Beijing. The World Robot Conference and World Humanoid Robot Games took place side by side this week. They were a glimpse into the future, but some analysts are sceptical. Here's Perry Wilton.
5: him, get me?
6: Robots were the stuff of dreams and nightmares long before the technology caught up with the fiction. But, friend or foe, they're here now. The week-long World Robot Conference in Beijing showcased what organizers say is the future of robotics. Forget self-checkout. These robots will pack your shopping bags for you. They'll clean up after you've eaten. If you get stains on your shirt, they'll do the laundry. And they'll even fold the clothes for you once they're dry. But is it all just a sales gimmick? Some analysts are wary and say the ROI, or return on investment, is still a long way off.
7: Most of the other stuff in factories is still at the very pilot level. We don't have the robustness which is necessary, and we're still far away from positive ROIs. But yeah, this will change over time.
6: Chinese factories already employ the most industrial robots in the world. Now, its humanoid robot industry is being promoted on spectacle. At the World Humanoid Robot Games, hundreds were on display, from android athletes to dancing drones, showcasing proof of concept. And while analysts say the early-stage technology has limited demand, no significant export market, and problems with reliability, intelligence, and cost, some say there is reason to be optimistic.
8: The next, 1 to 5 years, we're going to start seeing real use case. You know, I've seen in Japan they're picking up baggages and stuff like that. And obviously, you know, the robots that, you know, deliver hotel food. But there's going to be so many more use cases, and that's what we're betting on.
6: Organizers forecast there will be 1.2 million global shipments of humanoid robotic tech annually by 2030. So, while the robots breaking world records are going viral now, it could be some time until our dreams...
9: You can't keep a good robot down.
6: ...or nightmares are realized. Perry Wilson, Al Jazeera.
0: There's exactly a year to go until the Basketball World Cup here in Qatar. It'll be the first time the tournament's been staged in the Middle East. David Stokes reports from Al Janoub Stadium.
10: Qatar's basketball team are honing their skills ahead of the biggest tournament in their history, a World Cup on home soil.
11: It's a huge deal. So almost probably the biggest tournament of basketball outside of the Olympics, of course. So you want to, you know, put on a good performance. That's what we work hard every day for. And I think we will. Enjoy the moment. That's the biggest thing, you know. That one of these type of moments don't come too often. So when you're in it, just enjoy it and leave it all up to the stars.
10: With exactly a year to go, Qatar faced China in a qualifying game in a unique venue. It may not look like it, but the players are practicing in a football stadium. Al Janoub was built for the FIFA World Cup 4 years ago, but it's been transformed into a basketball arena. It now has a roof and a much more intimate capacity of just over 8,000.
12: It's a great idea, a great vision from the big authorities in Qatar here to use this legacy from 2022.
13: This arena is one of four venues to be used at next year's World Cup, which will see 32 teams compete for the trophy across 92 games. And some of the world's biggest NBA stars are on track to feature here in Qatar.
10: They include France captain Victor Wembanyama and Serbia's captain Nikola Jokic, who are both playing in the qualifying campaign.
14: To see all these like stars playing, like watching them playing against them, competing against them, is very special. Back in the days when I was a kid, that's probably all I was dreaming about, to grow up playing basketball, to be able to play on one of the biggest stages.
15: This is what it's all about.
10: Next year's World Cup will be the first edition held in the Middle East and one of the most compact, with fans able to attend more than one game a day. As hosts, Qatar are already assured of a place, but for everyone else, the battle to reach basketball's largest international event continues. David Stokes, Al Jazeera, at the Al Janoub Stadium.
0: You are up to date. Don't go away. The news continues here after a short break. See you soon.
5: From here in Hiroshima to Hanoi in Vietnam, there is a shared experience of the lasting impacts of conflict.
15: All Hail the Military examines the often neglected human cost of past and present wars.
16: This dehumanized narrative still dominates the conversation around nuclear weapons.
17: And then there's trauma, deep and enduring trauma. What would it take to support a generation so deeply scarred by this genocidal war?
15: The civilian. For many, the war never ends on Al Jazeera.
18: This story that really captured the attention of so many people around the world now reaching this tragic of the missing Titan. The only way the UN can overhaul the financial rules or budgeting issues is with a vote of the entire General Assembly.
19: The protesters are here, they say. They want Israel to hear their message. Stop the genocide.
20: Here in Ukraine, they have 3 drone training centers, and every week they graduate 100 soldiers who pass through this.

0: I'm Cyril Vanier. You're watching Al Jazeera live from Doha. Coming up on the program, authorities warn that more flooding is a risk after massive floods and mudslides in the Himalayas kill more than 359 people. Keeping diplomacy going, Qatar's foreign minister is in Tehran for talks on regional security and the Strait of Hormuz. Israel launches airstrikes in Nabatieh in southern Lebanon, a response that it says to drone attacks by Hezbollah. And Ratko Mladic, the Bosnian Serb commander convicted of genocide and war crimes, has died while serving a life sentence in The Hague. More than 1,000 people are missing after catastrophic flash floods in Nepal and China's Tibet Autonomous Region. The death toll has passed 359. The surge happened in the Trishuli River along the border. A wall of mud, rocks and water smashed into the crossing between Tibet and Nepal at Girong. Authorities are now warning that there's a risk of a second or third flood in the region. Kaylee Callahan reports.
1: Rescued from the mud that buried entire villages and carried in the bucket of a front loader, this elderly woman is just one example of a remarkable escape from the wall of water and debris that swept across Nepal's border region on Wednesday. Other dramatic stories of survival are also emerging.
2: I was at the terrace and the flood hit the top floor as well. It only subsided after an hour or so. My wife was already buried in the mudslide while we stayed on the terrace for safety. After 4 or 5 hours, I was rescued by a helicopter.
1: This is the moment a torrent of water, mud and rocks surged down the Trishuli River. Witnesses estimate it was at least 10 metres high.
3: It destroyed everything in 15 minutes. We don't have anything left.
1: Across the border, CCTV captured the destruction at this checkpoint when dozens tried to flee. Chinese authorities are deploying to the autonomous region of Tibet, taking with them emergency supplies, search dogs and heavy machinery.
3: China is maintaining close communication and coordination with Nepal to jointly carry out search and rescue operations and will provide emergency assistance based on Nepal's needs.
1: In Nepal, military and private helicopters are flying into remote areas to rescue survivors.
4: Almost 4 districts, they have been cut off from the mainland. All the bridges have been washed away. And because of the high velocity of flooding, it's like a flash flood, so people could not protect themselves. And there are lots of casualties.
1: Family members of the missing are gathering at hospitals in Kathmandu, hoping for news.
5: My family member has been missing since yesterday. I could not find his name on the missing persons list. Another family member is also still missing.
1: With buildings, bridges and roads buried or washed away, villages are unrecognisable. International support is arriving and the UN Humanitarian Affairs Office says it has allocated $2 million for the emergency response. Kaylee Callahan, Al Jazeera.
0: Al Jazeera's Manel Fernandez is live now from the Nepalese capital, Kathmandu. So Manel, with hundreds of people missing and many of them feared dead, their relatives understandably are desperate for news, which is something you've witnessed in Kathmandu. What's happening there?
6: That's right. I'm here at the teaching hospital, the main government hospital in the Nepali capital, Kathmandu. And you have things like this board behind me. It's basically a printout of a number of faces of those killed, now very badly disfigured, but helping some of the relatives that have been flocking here to identify the dead. Just over here, it's just gone a little bit quiet, but all this time there were dozens of people scanning very closely those lists, looking to see whether their family member was among those who has been transferred for treatment. Now here what you have is basically a sort of a registration desk for people who are missing. And we've seen this for hours and hours, literally set up from this morning. Family members are coming, giving the names of those who are missing, and there is basically a central central database that is being built. Just to give you an idea, when we started here at around 11 o'clock in the morning, there were 400 names on the books. Now, just a short while ago, there's just over 1,200 so far, and they're still recording more names. If we just go, if you just follow me, there's one of the volunteers, a lady called Preksha KC, a little bit busy right now, but let's see if we can just get in and talk to her. She's kind of giving her time to help with this operation of recording those who are missing. If you just keep following me and we can try and watch what's going on without getting in the way of this process, obviously. Okay, just move the gentleman just to see. And you can see Preksha basically talking to somebody from the family, taking down the names, recording it in that logbook, which, as I told you, is now past 1,200. We're just going to wait for a quick lull when we might be able to get a word in without disturbing this very important process for families.
0: Manel, allow me to jump in. I'll just explain to our viewers that at this very sensitive moment for relatives, families in Kathmandu, Preksha, the volunteer who was right there at the table taking down those names, I know had agreed to walk you through

0: that process. But given the sensitivity, we want to be very sensitive to what's happening to the families. You've explained to us, and you've put us in real time in that situation where people are giving the names of their relatives who are missing and reminding our viewers that more than 1,000 people are known already to have been missing. And there's, of course, a great deal of concern because in situations like this, many of them, some are not found, some turn up dead. More than 332 bodies have already been found. Minel, I think it's best, given the circumstances, that we leave it there. We'll come back to you later for continued reporting on this. But it is very interesting to see what families are doing in real time. This is in the Nepalese capital, Kathmandu. Minel Fernandez, reporting live. Thank you very much. And the U.S. Geological Survey says that it is likely the flood was caused by the collapse of a glacier, which had catastrophic impacts downstream. Dalia Amasri explains what happened and how it happened.
1: These satellite images show what scientists say may have triggered the disaster. They show a glacier in the Langtang region of the Himalayas, which collapsed. The glacier is located on the border between Nepal and China's Tibet Autonomous Region. Remember, this is the Himalayas, the highest mountain range in the world. Scientists think a section of a glacier about 5,000 meters above sea level broke off and plunged more than a kilometer vertically. The explosion was so powerful that it caused a seismic event of 5.2. Initially, scientists thought it was caused by an earthquake. The debris fell another kilometer into the valley below, gathering snow, rock, mud on its way down. It also hit the Botikoshi River. As you can see here, it caused a wall of water to sweep across the area, destroying buildings, bridges, and roads. Now, this is the main overland crossing for travelers going between Kathmandu and Lhasa. China had invested heavily in its modernization after an earthquake in 2015. But now, it is completely destroyed. Satellite imagery shows just how dramatically the landscape has changed. This is what it looked like before. And this is the aftermath. Rescue teams are still searching for survivors. And in this remote Himalayan terrain, the scale of the disaster is only now becoming clearer.
0: Qatar's foreign minister and prime minister Sheikh Mohammed bin Abdul Rahman Al Thani is in Tehran for talks on de-escalating tensions in the region. Iran's foreign minister Abbas Araghchi welcomed the Qatari delegation. Qatar's foreign ministry says that the two discussed an agreement to implement a joint project to clear mines from the Strait of Hormuz. They've also talked about the creation of a temporary shipping corridor. Mediators Qatar and Pakistan have been pushing to resume the diplomatic track in solving differences between Tehran and Washington. Meanwhile, White House Press Secretary Karoline Leavitt has told Fox News that no negotiations are happening right now with Iran. Leavitt says that all options remain on the table. Abdullah Bandar Al-Taibi is assistant professor in international affairs at Qatar University. I spoke to him earlier, and he says the Qatari prime minister's visit is a chance for mediators to assess Iran's intentions.
2: I think we have to look at the signals now. I think the Qatari prime minister is in Tehran now. He wants to re-evaluate, basically, are the Iranians actually serious about taking this deal with Oman to be very practical and to allow freedom of navigation, basically? This is number one. Number two, are the Iranian front is actually united and they can really apply what's being agreed on? And this is important because we know yesterday, like after the Omani-Iranian announcement, there was like the IRGC had their own statements as well when they talked that they are in control, full control of the Strait of Hormuz, including the regional waters of Oman. So what do we believe, the Iranian-Omani announcement or the IRGC one? Could be a political rhetoric only to show that we are not actually making any concessions to the Americans and we're just controlling the Strait of Hormuz. Therefore, I think it's about creating some sort of, can we have something we could sell basically to the other side and say, well, they actually walked 1 inch. You have to walk 1 inch in order to be closer to each other to create some sort of understanding. Or it's just very difficult and the gap is actually massive and we are actually near another escalation, whether that's military or even economic.
0: Israeli airstrikes have targeted Nabatieh in southern Lebanon. Two airstrikes hit the

0: town of Arab Salim, and a drone strike hit the town of Nabatieh al-Fawqa. The attacks were reported after the Israeli army accused Hezbollah of launching two explosive drones at its forces in the Ali al-Tahir area. The Israeli military statement said that the army is currently acting and will continue to act forcefully against Hezbollah. The latest escalation comes despite a ceasefire between Lebanon and Israel, as both sides discuss so-called pilot zones in the south. Zeina Khodr has been following the latest developments from Beirut.
1: In recent days, there's been an Israeli military escalation, and it is intensifying, particularly in the Nabatieh region. The Israeli military carrying out airstrikes targeting the town of Arab Salim in a residential area was targeted, and there are reports of casualties, civilian casualties. The village people returned to their homes in recent weeks, hoping that the reduction of violence will continue as a result of the ceasefire. But what we have been seeing in recent weeks are these waves of violence. Just 12 days ago, the Israeli military carried out strikes in two towns, Deir Kanun as well as Ansar, killing up to 11 people, among them children. The Israeli military is saying that these attacks are in retaliation for Hezbollah targeting its forces. They're saying that overnight, Hezbollah used two armed drones to target its forces. There were no casualties. The area where they accuse Hezbollah of launching those drone attacks is the Ali Tahir Ridge. Really, very much contested territory. The Israeli military wants Hezbollah to leave the area. They believe that there are underground facilities there. Hezbollah says this area is north of the Litani River and it is not obliged under any agreement to disarm. So this conflict is far from over. Hundreds of thousands of people have returned to their homes. But with these waves of violence, there's really growing concern that Israel might even broaden these attacks and intensify these attacks in the run-up to the elections in Israel in October. The feeling here is that Israel needs some sort of a military win for political advantage. All the while, the diplomatic track, there's an impasse. There's no new round of talks set to take place in Rome. No date has been set. Israel refusing to withdraw from more territory in line with the agreement it signed with the Lebanese government, saying that Hezbollah needs to disarm first. Zeina Khodr, Al Jazeera, Beirut.
0: Still ahead on Al Jazeera, from the stuff of science fiction to humanoids that fold laundry, how far have we really come? The latest from China's Robot Expo. That's up next.
2: In a secretive, inaccessible corner of Myanmar, the separatist Arakan army is combating the ruling junta, and the Rohingya people are caught in the crossfire. Alongside human rights investigators and citizen journalists, Al Jazeera forensically examines the plight of this long-persecuted minority during the takeover of Rakhine State. Myanmar, bloodshed on the border, on Al Jazeera.
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4: 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They're a part of our new climatic reality.
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You're watching Al Jazeera. A reminder of our headlines this hour. Rescue teams are searching for more than 1,000 people missing after flash floods on the border of Nepal and China's autonomous Tibet region. At least 359 people have been confirmed dead. Qatar's Prime Minister Sheikh Mohammed bin Abdul Rahman Al Thani has held talks with Iran's Foreign Minister Abbas Araghchi in Tehran. He's also met with the country's top negotiator Mohammed Bagar Ghalibaf. Qatar's foreign ministry says that the two sides discussed de-escalating regional tension and management of the Strait of Hormuz. Israeli airstrikes have targeted Nabatieh in southern Lebanon. The attacks were reported after the Israeli army accused Hezbollah

0: Hezbollah of launching two explosive drones at its forces in the Ali al-Tahr area. Now, Ratko Mladic, the chief of the Bosnian Serb army throughout the war in the Balkans, has died. Mladic, along with Bosnian Serb leader Radovan Karadzic, came to symbolize the campaign of ethnic cleansing against Croats and Muslims. In 2017, the UN War Crimes Tribunal found him guilty of genocide and crimes against humanity, including the massacre of at least 8,000 Muslim men and boys at Srebrenica in 1995. Charlie Angela reports.
1: Ratko Mladic led the Bosnian Serb army through the most bloody conflict in Europe since the Second World War. In an unholy alliance with the political leader Radovan Karadzic, the two men synonymous with the ugly phrase ethnic cleansing, the forcing of Bosnia's Muslims and Croats from their homes. Back in the early 90s, for many, the death of Yugoslavia was a disaster. For Mladic, a high-ranking officer, it was an opportunity. Within weeks of the start of the Bosnian War, he was commanding Serb forces. For almost 4 years, the Serbs pounded Sarajevo with shells and filled its streets with gunfire. But for Mladic, real infamy was to come here, in the town of Srebrenica, where ethnic cleansing reached a terrible conclusion. United Nations peacekeepers looked on as Serb forces separated some 8,000 Muslim men from their women and children and murdered them.
2: Mladic really symbolized the past, and he symbolized a dark past, a past of nationalism, a past of conflict, a past with a lot of atrocities committed.
1: But for some Serbs, Mladic was a hero. He continued to enjoy the support of his sympathizers and for 16 years evaded capture with the help of powerful friends. His time as one of Europe's most wanted fugitives came to an end in May 2011. Mladic was found in the northern Serbian village of Lazarevo. When police arrested him at his cousin's house, he offered no resistance. An attempt to block his extradition to The Hague failed, and he was transferred to the UN-backed court within days of his arrest. A four-year trial followed. 600 people gave evidence, but throughout, Mladic remained defiant and unrepentant. In 2017, he was found guilty of genocide, war crimes, and crimes against humanity, and sentenced to life imprisonment.
3: And taking of hostages.
1: Despite appeals, the verdict was upheld. In 2021, he scowled as he lost his final appeal. He lived out the rest of his days behind bars, but leaves behind a region overshadowed by his legacy.
0: Edward P. Joseph is an American foreign policy expert and former diplomat. And, sir, you served as a UN civil affairs officer throughout the Bosnia-Herzegovina war. You had direct contact, in fact, with Ratko Mladic during that time. That is during the 1995 genocide in Srebrenica, which is without question one of the darkest chapters in Europe's contemporary history. Tell us about your interactions with Mladic at the time.
4: Well, thank you for inviting me. And of course, this is a momentous day for Bosnia-Herzegovina and the entire region with the death of General Ratko Mladic. And my dealings, I was present with my UN peacekeeping force colleague in Djepa. This is the neighboring so-called UN declared safe area next to Srebrenica in July 1995, while Serb forces were still massacring Bosniak men and boys in neighboring Srebrenica. And we were confronted with the evacuation, the challenge of evacuating the civilian population of Djepa and hopefully avoiding the catastrophe that was unfolding in Srebrenica unknown to us. Please.
0: And what were the direct interactions that you had with Ratko Mladic?
4: Well, we had to deal with him on a daily basis, as well as with the heroic and very courageous Bosniak commander who had been forced to surrender. That was Avdo Palic, Colonel Avdo Palic. And we had to deal with Mladic and his senior command on a daily basis to effect as safely as possible without having the trauma inflicted on women of Djepa, as was inflicted upon the women of Srebrenica just 10 or so days prior. So,

0: We had daily interactions with him, and I can recall vividly when I asked General Mladic directly, would he actually let the men of Djepa, these are the soldiers, the Bosniak Muslim men concealed in the thick woods above Djepa, would General Mladic actually permit them to leave if there was a deal struck, a prisoner of war exchange, as were negotiations? And I will never forget Mladic's answer to me. He said to me, yes, I will let them go, except for the war criminals. And of course, this said everything about the cynicism of General Mladic, who was himself, of course, the arch war criminal of the entire war. Please.
1: As you were dealing with him then, was it clear to you that what you were talking about with him, what you were really negotiating with him when you were talking about, when you were trying to seek, sorry, his guarantee of free passage for civilians out of that area, was it clear to you that you were talking about saving lives?
0: Yes, of course, it was clear to me without any doubt, even though that we did not know about what had actually transpired in Srebrenica at that time. The Srebrenica had just fallen only 10 or so days prior. So we were not fully informed, but I and my colleague had been in the war long enough to know that the who Mladic was. And I had also been in Tuzla when the traumatized women of Srebrenica had arrived and had learned of the rape and the trauma that they had suffered at the hands of the Bosnian Serb forces under General Mladic's command. And really, what this speaks to here, I think more widely with General Mladic, is it's the opposite of the famous Hannah Arendt quote, banality of evil. This was not some bloodless bureaucrat plotting extermination. This was a hands-on, cold-blooded killer who masterminded and saw to the personal execution in all meaning of that term of thousands, about 8,000 in Srebrenica, and would have done the same in Djepa if not for our intervention and the heroism of Colonel Abdopalic. Please.
1: Given your dealings with him and everything we know that he's responsible for, what went through your mind when you saw the news today that he had passed?
0: Well, it's a relief that this odious figure has finally gone. On the other hand, I have questions in my mind about what the impact will actually be, particularly in Serbia and in Republika Srpska, the entity in Bosnia-Herzegovina, because what we've seen so far is revisionism led by the political class in Serbia and in Republika Srpska that has perpetrated this national trauma for all. And that's not just the Bosniaks and the Croats who were brutally expelled by General Mladic's forces and many executed, but also for Serbs themselves who are unable to move past this dark chapter in their history because of this revisionism by Serbia's political leaders. And I want to emphasize here, contrary to the notion of the Balkans as perpetually enmeshed in inter-ethnic violence and hatred, that Bosnian Muslims back in 2004, less than a decade after this gruesome killings in Srebrenica and also the forced expulsion of Bosniaks from Djepa, had accepted the apology of the then president of Bosnia's Republika Srpska, a gentleman by the name of Dragan Čović. They had accepted this. He had gone on television and given an emotional appeal. And this was widely accepted. And Bosniaks, who were by far the greatest victims of the war, were prepared to move forward. And yet, not long thereafter, Milorad Dodik came to power, completely revised the narrative, and then in Serbia, which in 2010 had passed a resolution in parliament that effectively

0: acknowledged genocide in Srebrenica, which was a milestone for Serbs. Then, unfortunately, in 2012, the government now led by President Aleksandar Vučić came to office and continued with similar revisionism of the history. So what goes through my mind is that with the future rests really on how the Serbian leadership, both in Belgrade and in Banja Luka, deal and process with the death of this odious figure, Ratko Mladic. Please.
1: Edward P. Joseph, thank you very much for joining us on the Al Jazeera News Hour and sharing with us what your experience was at that time during the mid-90s in and near Srebrenica. Thank you.
0: You're welcome.
1: Russia has launched a wave of attacks across Ukraine, killing 3 people and injuring 26 others. In the Kyiv region, 2 people were injured as missile and drone strikes caused a fire in a warehouse and damaged homes. 2 others were hurt after an industrial facility was targeted in Kryvyi Rih. Ukraine's Air Force says that Russia launched more than 250 drones, as well as ballistic and cruise missiles. And health officials in Indonesia say that smoke from wildfires is threatening the health of millions of people. Emergency crews have been trying to contain the flames in the central and western parts of the country for weeks. Thousands of hectares of land have been burned. The El Nino weather pattern and a prolonged dry season are fueling that spread. Jessica Washington reports from West Kalimantan province in Indonesia.
2: Thousands of fires are burning across Indonesia on Sulawesi, Java, Papua, Sumatra, but it's here in West Kalimantan that the fires have had the worst effect. Crews here told us that they're grappling with difficult conditions. The fire spreads quickly through the dried up peatland. They're also grappling with water shortages and haze hampering visibility. Here at this health clinic, you really get a sense of how this disaster is affecting the community here. Most of the patients are young children with severe coughs. Many of them also have irritated red eyes caused by that ash that's falling from the sky. Doctors also say that many of the patients have persistent coughs. Conditions like bronchitis are also a major concern, but they're also concerned about the long-term impacts of prolonged exposure to air pollution. Those include, of course, heightened risk of stroke, heart disease, and of course, an extreme risk for any pregnant women in this area. Many of the parents here told us it's been a frustrating process. They've come to these health clinics multiple times because their children keep getting sick. They come here, they get medicine, they get treatment, and they go home and they're not getting any better because these hazardous conditions persist.
1: China's race to dominate humanoid robotics has been on full display in Beijing. The World Robot Conference and World Humanoid Robot Games took place side by side this week. The advances are a glimpse into the future, but some analysts are skeptical, saying it's all for show. Perry Wilton has this story.
3: Don't let him get me!
4: Robots were the stuff of dreams and nightmares long before the technology caught up with the fiction. But, friend or foe, they're here now. The week-long World Robot Conference in Beijing showcased what organizers say is the future of robotics. Forget self-checkout. These robots will pack your shopping bags for you. They'll clean up after you've eaten. If you get stains on your shirt, they'll do the laundry. And they'll even fold the clothes for you once they're dry. But is it all just a sales gimmick? Some analysts are wary and say the ROI or return on investment is still a long way off.
5: Most of the other stuff in factories is still at the very pilot level. We don't have the robustness which is necessary, and we're still far away from positive ROIs. But yeah, this will change over time.
4: Chinese factories already employ the most industrial robots in the world. Now, its humanoid robot industry is being promoted on spectacle. At the World Humanoid Robot Games, hundreds were on display, from android athletes to dancing drones, showcasing proof of concept. And while analysts say the early stage

0: can't keep a good robot down.
1: Or nightmares, are realized. Perry Wilson, Al Jazeera.
2: And next on Al Jazeera, all hail the military. And there's more world news after that.

If there's one city that embodies the aspiration for peace and the rule of law, it's The Hague. From the Peace Palace, home of the International Court of Justice, to the International Criminal Court and other institutions dedicated to international law, the city stands as a monument to a system designed to prevent us from turning on one another. A system that today appears badly eroded, embattled, and increasingly fragile. In the face of relentless militarism, can international law stop wars from erupting? And once they've begun, can these elaborate systems bring fighting to an end? And what is the hope or the scope for justice once the bombs have stopped falling?

0: International law is often seen as humanity's shield, a collective promise to protect the most vulnerable and uphold justice across borders. But if you've been following the news, you might be asking, if these laws matter so much, why are they broken again and again?
1: When you bomb civilians, when you attack a nuclear power plant, you are committing war crimes.
2: Starving civilians as a method of warfare is a war crime.
3: Some of the recent wars and conflict in Africa, they have been crying out for investigation for alleged war crimes.
4: Right now, there is a crisis in world order and the rule of law. And for those of us working in the field, it's deeply frustrating and honestly, sometimes incredibly challenging.
0: Melanie O'Brien is a professor of international law and former president of the International Association of Genocide Scholars.
4: International law quietly regulates things that we generally take for granted, like sending mail overseas or flying between countries. But for many people, international law only comes up in the news when something has gone terribly wrong, usually in the context of extreme cases of serious violations of the laws of war.
5: Some Israeli soldiers have been posting content online showing Palestinian detainees, which legal experts say could be in breach of international law.
6: Once you start looking at international law through a political lens, the fact that it has such a mixed record makes a lot more sense. We start to understand why sometimes it works, but often it falls short.
0: Phil Clark is a political scientist who specialises in conflict and post-conflict issues.
6: The law is highly selective, from which suspects are pursued for prosecution through to which crimes are prioritised or ignored. Political considerations shape all of that. There's sometimes this belief that law stands above politics, that it's this last refuge of civility in a chaotic world. There's this myth of a neutral legal arbiter above the fray. But the truth is, international law isn't some straightforward solution to conflict. It's deeply political and sometimes makes conflicts even harder to resolve. I think understanding that is key to using it more effectively.
0: If you want to understand how today's legal system works, you have to look at how it was built. After World War II, atrocities like the Holocaust and Hiroshima prompted the creation of international institutions that were marked by double standards from the beginning.
6: There was this absolute determination to create systems that would prevent the horrors of the Second World War and the Holocaust from ever happening again. But secondly, there was also this sense of Western liberal triumphalism, this belief that the Allied powers weren't just military victors, but they were also moral victors.
7: Draft of mankind's deepest hopes, already a historic document, perhaps the Magna Carta of peace-loving humanity itself.
6: Many institutions created at that time were shaped by this very particular Western liberal vision. And it was a vision that very conveniently excluded the crimes of colonialism. Colonialism was happening simultaneously to all of this, often perpetrated by the same powers. These were the same states that were behind the creation of the United Nations, the Genocide Convention, the UN Declaration of Human Rights. In many respects, they were doing that to shore up their own political and legal superiority. So there's a

0: lie at the heart of that period that means that everything that has flowed from them has been flawed as a result.
1: At the heart of all these legal frameworks are a set of fundamental definitions. They are the building blocks that determine when, how, and even whether the rules can be applied. The core crimes identified under international criminal law are:
2: a crime of aggression is when a country's leaders illegally start a war. War crimes are serious violations during war, like attacking civilians or mistreating prisoners. Crimes against humanity involve widespread or systematic attacks on civilians. And genocide, the crime of crimes, is the intentional effort to destroy all or part of a group based on race, religion, ethnicity, or nationality.
1: The purpose of this level of clarity is to make crimes easier to identify and name. But in practice, it doesn't always work that way. In the case of genocide, clarity carries consequences. Once an atrocity has been officially recognised as a genocide, the Genocide Convention is triggered, creating a legal obligation for states to act, raising the stakes for the international community as a whole.
0: That's one of the reasons why that word is so loaded. And this clearly played out in the Rwandan case in 1993 and 1994.
3: Whether or not what is happening could be genocide.
4: Well, as I think you know, the use of the term genocide has a very precise legal meaning.
5: So many people say that there is genocide underway or something that strongly resembles it. Why wouldn't this convention be?
6: Well, I think, as you know, this becomes a legal definitional thing, unfortunately.
7: Whether we get involved in any of the world's ethnic conflicts, in the end, must depend on the cumulative weight of the American interests at stake.
0: The reason he was prevaricating on that issue at the time was because he didn't want to commit the US to having to legally intervene under the Genocide Convention.
2: In 1994, around 800,000 people were killed in Rwanda in just 100 days. This wasn't random violence. It was a planned campaign perpetuated mostly by Hutus against the Tutsi ethnic group. Political leaders and extremist media fanned the divisions, while the world largely stood by, sending UN peacekeepers who lacked a mandate to properly intervene.
8: That was the first weakness, sending a peacekeeping force without a mandate to actually keep peace.
2: I'm talking to Jean-Marie Kamatali, professor of law and former dean of the law school at the University of Rwanda.
8: The thinking was that their presence will act as a deterrent, that just being there will hold more authority, but the genocidaire were not afraid.
9: We have tried to talk to both sides. Every day we do it, they just don't seem to be listening.
8: And the peacekeepers couldn't push back.
0: This remains a fundamental weakness of UN peacekeeping missions. Under the principle of neutrality, they can only operate with the host state's consent. But also their mandates almost never allow them to use force or to engage militarily. So in practice, they're often limited in terms of standing as a buffer between warring parties and civilians.
10: Another factor, there were few journalists on the ground in Rwanda, so reporting was minimal. And with little international coverage, there was no major public outcry. And without that kind of pressure, governments are unlikely to step in or to risk their own personnel.
2: In these conditions, ensuring safety and survival became the task of ordinary people. Jean-Marie, a young lawyer at the time, barely escaped. And 10 years later, he joined an inquiry with scholars, UN officials, and diplomats, all asking the same question: what went wrong?
8: General Dallaire was there. He told us before the genocide broke out, he had intelligence. It was being planned. He sent a fax warning the UN. That warning kept getting pushed out along the chain of command. Eventually, Secretary General Boutros Ghali took it to the Security Council, and that's where things really broke down. The Security Council, the very body meant to protect international peace, failed. Why? Because it was acting in the interest of its most powerful members. US interest, French interest, not Rwandan lives. For Tutsi in Rwanda, who looked up the UN flag and believed it represented the world, that was a betrayal.
1: After failing to stop the genocide, the world faced a grim question. Did the rule of law still matter? In Rwanda, the scale of the horror was immense. Around 120,000 people were arrested for their role in the genocide. The first steps towards accountability came in 1994 with the establishment of the International Criminal Tribunal for Rwanda, a UN court based in Arusha.

0: Tanzania, established to prosecute individual key organisers and leaders.
1: Generally, there's rarely much domestic justice after an armed conflict or atrocity crimes. That's often because a country's infrastructure collapses, including its government and legal systems. In cases like genocide, intellectuals, including judges and lawyers, are often targeted in that process. But another reason is political. Regimes often stay in power, and I mean, quite frankly, they don't want to hold themselves accountable. With the UN International Criminal Tribunal for Rwanda, the focus was on prosecuting those most responsible, which usually meant the leaders. But personally, I don't think that label should only apply to those at the top. You can be low ranking and still deeply responsible for atrocity crimes.
2: Many local people in Rwanda, when I asked them about the UN tribunal, which was based quite a long way away in Tanzania, would say something along the lines of, we don't think that's real justice because those suspects are being prosecuted over there. Whereas real justice is facing us here in the community.
3: It raised a crucial question. Who justice is? Who are we trying to protect? Who are we trying to heal? Because if justice feels foreign, disconnected, or elitist, then it doesn't truly work as justice. So Rwanda had to find its own way. The national courts initially focused on trying elite, but made a point of holding trial within the country. Even so, the system was quickly overwhelmed. More than 100,000 people were in prison. The court had been destroyed. There were only about 30 lawyers in the country. The government was stuck between the need to show legitimacy by upholding the rule of law and the reality of a collapsed legal system.
0: One solution was Gacaca, a traditional community justice system once used for minor disputes, now adapted for something far larger, with communities holding local trials in open-air meetings instead of relying on slow, top-down courts. It wasn't perfect, but it got people talking and brought accountability out of distant courtrooms and into the very villages where the violence had happened.
4: In the years that followed, the justice system was so overwhelmed, many of these men would be dealt with by village courts or gacacas.
2: In a classic gacaca hearing, the suspect would come in front of the entire community, which could be 200 or 300 community members, and the suspects would be confronted with the evidence to support the accusations against them, and that evidence had usually been given by local people. The task then fell to the gacaca judges. These were everyday people elected by their local communities, and it was up to those community judges to determine the guilt or the innocence of a particular suspect. Everyday people were encouraged not just to give evidence, but also to talk about the psychological impact of the genocide on them. And that's a key feature of gacaca. It wasn't only about criminal cases. It was also about dialogue.
3: Villagers sat together and discussed what happened, who did what, who witnessed it, who was involved. Victim could speak. Accused individual could explain or defend themselves. So truth emerged through dialogue. Was it perfect? No. Gacaca was amended 3 times. But over time, it grew into a unique system that combined prosecution, truth, reconciliation, and repair all in one.
0: To see Gacaca's impact, consider this. The ICTR spent over $2 billion to try 93 people in 21 years, while around 12,000 Gacaca courts handled nearly 2 million cases between 2005 and 2012. No other country has ever tried so many suspects for such massive crimes, and without Gacaca, Rwanda's justice system would likely still be buried under a backlog.
2: Rwanda is in a much healthier place than most post-genocide societies today because people have really talked about all of the different dimensions of the genocide. In contrast, my colleagues who are working on the Balkans describe deep denial, especially around the Srebrenica genocide in 1995. The Balkans got a UN tribunal as well, the ICTY, but they didn't get much else.
0: Both the International Criminal Tribunal for Rwanda and the Tribunal for the Former Yugoslavia set important legal precedents. They also exposed a fundamental problem. It wasn't feasible to set up a new court for every atrocity. Justice needed a permanent home. Which is how we ended up with this, the International Criminal Court in The Hague. Established in 2002, the ICC became the world's first permanent court explicitly mandated to prosecute individuals for war crimes, crimes against humanity, and genocide.
2: The primary motivation behind creating the ICC was

0: the idea that it made better political and economic sense to create one permanent body that could handle cases globally. A second motivation was the desire to create something universal. There was this concern that ad hoc tribunals, ad hoc courts were being set up for some regions and not others. A third motivation was the idea of deterrence, that the court should have this goal of preventing genocide, crimes against humanity, and war crimes by making it clear that absolutely no one in Myanmar, Darfur, anywhere could claim impunity just because there wasn't a tribunal that was set up for their particular country.
1: Jurisdiction is a big part of how the ICC works. Most of the time, the ICC prosecutor can only investigate crimes that happen in countries that have become party to the Rome Statute, the 1998 treaty that created the ICC and sets out what it can and can't do. As of January 2026, 125 countries have officially joined the Rome Statute, while around 68 UN member states, including major powers like the United States, China, Russia, and India, have not.
0: Three out of the five permanent members of the UN Security Council aren't even subject to the ICC's jurisdiction. And that highlights a long-standing criticism of the ICC that the court ultimately serves the powerful and it targets the weak. So if the goal was to have a global court applying equal standards, it certainly hasn't played out that way. And that's why the 2024 arrest warrants for two senior Israeli officials, Benjamin Netanyahu, the Prime Minister of Israel, and Yoav Gallant, the former Minister of Defense of Israel, are really historic.
2: That I have reasonable grounds to believe Benjamin Netanyahu and Minister of Defense Yoav Gallant bear criminal responsibility.
0: Because it's the first time that the ICC has gone after actors who are aligned with Western powers. The US even passed laws to block ICC cooperation, and they sanctioned anyone who would help the ICC investigate.
3: He issued yesterday these sanctions on this scandalous and corrupt organization, the ICC.
0: So you could see the US using its power to constrain what the ICC could or couldn't do.
1: Even today, as conflicts evolve, states must justify their use of force. This is the essence of jus ad bellum, the right to go to war, the rule book in the UN Charter that asks, is this war lawful? There are three legal bases: consent, when one state invites another to assist, UN Security Council authorization, and self-defense.
4: States often justify force as self-defense, but under international law, this claim has to meet two criteria: necessity and proportionality. Necessity means all non-violent options, such as diplomacy or sanction, must be tried and exhausted before force is used. Proportionality requires that the response match the threat. In Gaza, Israel's response to the October 7 attacks, where about 1,200 people were killed, has resulted in over 70,000 deaths, more than 171,000 injuries, and widespread infrastructure destruction. That level of force is grossly disproportionate.
5: All of this is ill-defined and nebulous, and it constitutes basically a site of battle and contestation.
1: Nora Erekat is a legal scholar and human rights attorney.
5: An IHL basically regulates a legitimate war, and we should distinguish that from an illegitimate form of warfare, one of which is genocide.
1: Genocide is never a legitimate form of warfare because it doesn't just violate fundamental international laws, but deliberately targets civilian populations for annihilation rather than achieve legitimate military objectives. If jus ad bellum asks, can this war even happen? Then jus in bello asks, how should it be fought? The 1977 additional protocols to the Geneva Conventions put that principle into practice, with a focus on protecting civilians and limiting unnecessary suffering, no matter who is fighting.
5: It's not until 1977, with the additional protocols, that you get an explicit definition of who is a civilian and how they must be protected. It's important to highlight that the US and Israel are outstanding objectors to the additional protocols. They never agree to them.
1: Almost all UN members have signed these additional protocols, but some countries, like the US, India, Israel, Iran, and Pakistan, haven't. They worry the rules could limit their military choices, affect their independence, or give rights to armed groups they don't control. These laws are extensive, but are only ever meaningful if they're enforced. That's where the International Court of Justice, the ICJ, comes into play. Unlike the ICC, which prosecutes individuals, the ICJ settles disputes between countries and clarifies how international law, including the laws of war, should be applied. Right now, the court is busy with four active cases under the Genocide Convention being pursued. It shows that more and more countries are turning to the ICJ to seek accountability. But there's a catch. The ICJ relies on the UN Security Council to enforce its rulings, a reliance that remains a fundamental obstacle.
5: The Security Council is comprised of 15 members. 10 of them are rotating member states that have two-year terms. And then 5 of them are the permanent 5 members, the United States, France, Britain, China, and Russia. And those 5 can exercise a veto that overrides the will of all other states.
4: It's important to remember the problem isn't always a lack of law. It's often the lack of implementation. Sometimes the systems exist, but states simply choose not to enforce them for political reasons.
5: The US has issued something like 49 Security Council vetoes in order to protect Israel from international accountability. The second highest recipient of such protection from the United States in the Security Council was apartheid South Africa.
6: For 30 years, successive South African governments have been condemned in the United Nations and saved by Western vetoes from meaningful pressure.
5: And it's not just the United States. China uses this, Russia uses this, France uses this, Britain uses this. This has accompanied the structure of the United Nations since it was established in 1945. This is not new. What the current moment makes clear is now that it's undeniable.
7: 14 members of the Security Council voting for a ceasefire in Gaza.
8: Those against.
7: But it's blocked by one. The United States, this its 6th veto on Gaza in almost 2 years.
5: And it's one that's also created a chasm between the global north and the global south.
7: The ambassador of Algeria repeatedly apologized to the people of Gaza.
9: Forgive us because this council could not save your children.
5: Which is understanding that they are very much subject to an ongoing, unjust international legal system that has been set up by the strong to benefit the strong and to advance their interests.
1: But it's not just about outside forces. Local authorities also matter. And when they can't fully use the legal tools available, opportunities for justice are often lost.
5: Think of the International Court of Justice 2004 advisory opinion on the route of the wall. We get the explicit rejection of Israel's argument that it has the right to use self-defense or military force in the West Bank and Gaza. The Palestinian official leadership could have used that finding to basically run a diplomatic marathon and demand that all states this be their obligation, but they don't. And it's based on the Palestinian official leadership's undying faith and conviction that the only way to achieve Palestinian self-determination is if the U.S. delivers it to them. And they do not want to lose favor with the United States. Other states also fear U.S. retribution and so act cautiously. This is a matter of politics. This is a matter of power. Law does not self-actualize. It has to be implemented, and it's implemented by states. The law can be used in order to strengthen the position of these states, but it won't manifest on its own.
1: When it comes to genocide, one thing is clear. It doesn't need a legal label to be real. Since the 1948 Genocide Convention, only 3 cases have been officially recognised: Cambodia, Rwanda, and Srebrenica. Yet many communities have endured structural violence without official designation. Legal definitions matter. They shape prosecutions and set international norms. But the law moves slowly, especially since politics often determines its pace. What matters most is recognising violence early and taking action to stop it, and to not allow debates over what to call it delay or derail action.
5: One of the quickest things to do is to see this and then to say, okay, obviously international law doesn't work, it's trash, it just protects the strong. Yes, the law is subject to a structure of power, but power has been a variable. When power is

0: organized. The law as a framework can be used to advance emancipatory causes.
1: In the end, it really comes down to politics and international relations, how the laws are applied or ignored. The law itself remains. It adapts, it changes, it builds on what came before. But like any legal system, it only works if states and individuals are held accountable when they violate it.
2: From here in Hiroshima
3: to Hanoi in Vietnam, there is a shared experience of the lasting impacts of conflict.
4: All Hail the Military examines the often neglected human cost of past and present wars.
5: This dehumanized narrative still dominates the conversation around nuclear weapons.
6: And then there's trauma, deep and enduring trauma. What would it take to support a generation so deeply scarred by this genocidal war?
4: The civilian. For many, the war never ends on Al Jazeera.
7: The ICE raids have disrupted business all across Minneapolis because many employees are too afraid to come to work.
8: These protesters are taking a familiar path in Washington to the Lincoln Memorial, and their message, we will not be silent.
7: As Congress debates the raid that made Maduro a prisoner, President Trump says for now the U.S. will run Venezuela. The war has even split Trump's MAGA base, with some of his hardcore supporters saying he's gone from America first to Israel first.
9: We're facing a future that we don't understand. We can't predict fully.
10: Everyone here is stressed. Nobody knows what will happen. I need to stay positive.
11: I realized that I need to do more with my life.
12: 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I want to change who I am. I want to be trustworthy. I want to be responsible.
13: People keep getting inspired through the stories of others.
14: Bringing the communities to consciously agree to put the past behind and move forward. 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

0: Hello, I'm Nick Barker. This is Al Jazeera live from Doha. The top stories this hour.
1: Oh my God, Bharat.
0: More than 1,000 people still missing. International search and rescue teams have been deployed to handle the aftermath of a catastrophic landslide and flooding in Nepal. The push for diplomacy. Qatar's foreign minister visits Tehran for talks on regional security in the Strait of Hormuz. Israeli airstrikes hit southern Lebanon once again, the army saying it's a response to a drone attack by Hezbollah on Wednesday. The Bosnian Serb commander, convicted of genocide and war crimes, Ratko Mladic, has died while serving a life sentence in The Hague. And saying hello to our future, China's humanoid robots take centre stage, but there are still a few doubts remaining. Good to have you. More than 1,000 people are still missing after flash floods in Nepal and China's autonomous region of Tibet. Nepali police say more than 350 bodies have been found so far as search and rescue efforts continue. International teams have been deployed to help. Kelly Callahan reports.
2: Rescued from the mud that buried entire villages and carried in the bucket of a front loader. This elderly woman is just one example of a remarkable escape from the wall of water and debris that swept across Nepal's border region on Wednesday. Other dramatic stories of survival are also emerging.
3: I was at the terrace and the flood hit the top floor as well. It only subsided after an hour or so. My wife was already buried in the mudslide while we stayed on the terrace for safety. After 4 or 5 hours, I was rescued by a helicopter.
2: This is the moment a torrent of water, mud and rocks surged down the Trishuli River. Witnesses estimate it was at least

0: 15 metres high.
1: It destroyed everything in 15 minutes. We don't have anything left.
0: Across the border, CCTV captured the destruction at this checkpoint when dozens tried to flee. Chinese authorities are deploying to the autonomous region of Tibet, taking with them emergency supplies, search dogs and heavy machinery.
1: China is maintaining close communication and coordination with Nepal to jointly carry out search and rescue operations and will provide emergency assistance based on Nepal's needs.
0: In Nepal, military and private helicopters are flying into remote areas to rescue survivors.
2: Almost four districts, they have been cut off from the mainland. All the bridges have been washed away. And because of the high velocity of flooding, it's like a flash flood, so people could not protect themselves. And there are lots of casualties.
0: Family members of the missing are gathering at hospitals in Kathmandu, hoping for news.
3: My family member has been missing since yesterday. I could not find his name on the missing persons list. Another family member is also still missing.
0: With buildings, bridges and roads buried or washed away, villages are unrecognisable. International support is arriving, and the UN Humanitarian Affairs Office says it has allocated $2 million for the emergency response. Kayleigh Callahan, Al Jazeera.
4: Manal Fernandez joins us now live from Kathmandu. Manal, as the number of dead and missing rises, what are search and rescue teams on the ground saying about their efforts in those areas that are most hard hit?
5: They're having major challenges basically to get to the injured, to try and rescue survivors because of that huge deluge of water which washed away the rivers, the bridges, the roads and access points basically into these so badly affected four districts. Now, the families of those who are missing that can't find them are desperate here at the teaching hospital in Kathmandu, the Nepali capital. There are lists like what you see just behind me, lists of names, and just behind, if you can see, there are families that are bringing printouts of their loved ones and putting them up on walls saying missing, you know, with their names, you know, with a phone number, contact point. Earlier we spoke to Preksha, who was volunteering at the desk that's registering the missing. She was a little bit busy then, but we've prevailed and asked her to give us some insights. Preksha, can you tell me what exactly is happening with this registration desk you're volunteering here?
6: Well, we have collected lots of data who are missing, missing people data from their families. It's around above thousands. That's it, and teaching hospital is giving treatment to around 42 people who are affected by a flood.
5: Can you tell us, you've been sort of seeing quite a few families who've been coming. We were here from this morning. What are the stories you're hearing about the missing that people are sort of registering their names with?
6: Some people went there for the job opportunities. Some people visited for, some people are tourists who are visited there for the enjoyment or like for a worship. And some people were working in their village area nearby a river. So they are affected by the flood.
5: And is there a sort of any like hope you can give these people because of the scale of this disaster? There are so many, many people that have no clue what happened. Like, what are you able to actually offer in the form of either hope or advice?
6: As Nepal government is working very hard to rescue each and every people, so we collected data. According to data, if Nepal government send any people here, which identity are unknown, from there we can match the identity and we can call the their family's member to receive them. So there is some hope that we can give to them, as Nepal government is working on that.
5: Okay. Thank you very much for your time, Preksha. That was Preksha Casey, a volunteer who's been helping out at the registration desk that started in the early hours of this morning with something like 400 names, now hitting more than 1,000, something like 1,200, and still there are people that are coming to them registering the names of the missing, hoping, desperately hoping for

0: some information of their loved ones.
1: Manel, many thanks for that, and many thanks to your guests as well. Manel Fernandez in Kathmandu. Well, the US Geological Survey says the flood was caused by the collapse of a glacier which had catastrophic impacts downstream. Dalia Al-Masri explains how it happened.
2: These satellite images show what scientists say may have triggered the disaster. They show a glacier in the Langtang region of the Himalayas, which collapsed. The glacier is located on the border between Nepal and China's Tibet Autonomous Region. Remember, this is the Himalayas, the highest mountain range in the world. Scientists think a section of a glacier, about 5,000 meters above sea level, broke off and plunged vertically. The explosion was so powerful that it caused a seismic event of 5.2 magnitude. Initially, scientists thought it was caused by an earthquake. The debris fell another kilometer into the valley below, gathering snow, rock, mud on its way down. It also hit the Botikoshi River, causing a wall of water to sweep across the area, destroying buildings, bridges, and roads. This is the main crossing for travelers going between Kathmandu and Lhasa. China had heavily invested in its modernization in 2015 after an earthquake. It is now completely destroyed. Satellite imagery shows just how dramatically the landscape has changed. This is what it looked like before. And this is the aftermath. Rescue teams are still searching for survivors, and in this remote Himalayan terrain, the scale of the disaster is only now becoming clearer.
1: Qatar's Foreign Minister and Prime Minister Sheikh Mohammed bin Abdulrahman Al Thani is in Tehran for talks on de-escalating tensions in the region. Iran's Foreign Minister Abbas Araghchi welcomed the Qatari delegation. Qatar's Foreign Ministry says the two discussed an agreement to implement a joint project to clear mines from the Strait of Hormuz. They've also talked about the creation of a temporary shipping corridor. Mediators Qatar and Pakistan have been pushing to resume the diplomatic track and solving differences between Tehran and Washington. Let's go to the Iranian capital, speak to Al Jazeera's Sinem Kossioglu. Good to see you, Sinem. So what is Tehran actually saying about these talks and the possibility of a shipping corridor being established?
3: Well, Niamh, there's definitely a diplomatic momentum here in Tehran, but cautiousness is necessary to say that they are close to an agreement. Yesterday, Qatar's prime minister was here in Tehran, and he met with Foreign Minister Abbas Araghchi, along with other high-level Iranian officials, and they discussed the navigation temporary navigation corridor that you have mentioned. It was discussed with the Omanis 2 days ago. According to this agreement between Iran and Oman, there will be a temporary navigation corridor. It will be controlled by both Iran and Oman, and it will be a preparation for a permanent one. But of course, Iran says to open even this temporary corridor, the U.S. has to meet our demands. This is what Iran says. But of course, the Strait of Hormuz is very critical, not only for Iran or Oman, but also for the other Gulf countries, including Qatar. We're talking about energy security and logistics here. That's why in this agreement between Oman and Iran, while technical talks will be continuing between Oman and Iran, there will be talks with the Gulf countries as well. This is the agreement so far, but of course, Iran has its conditions that United States cannot impose anything unilaterally, and the mediators should not be following U.S.-led interests. For instance, clearing mines is also another topic, as you have mentioned. And 2 days ago, when the Deputy Foreign Minister spoke in Tehran, he mentioned that if they see U.S. Mine-clearing vessels in the Strait of Hormuz, they would become legitimate targets for them. So apparently there is a diplomatic channel open, but there is no agreement yet.
1: And on the point of diplomatic channels, clearly discussions with regional powers, including Qatar, continue. But is there any indication, Sinem, of talks resuming with the United States after the unravelling and collapse of that memorandum of understanding in July?
3: Well, apparently, there's a huge gap between Washington and Tehran in order to come to an agreement or to resume this memorandum of understanding because, as I have mentioned, the Iranian side has demands. Iran says the U.S. cannot try to use leverage on us through extra sanctions, through hard power. But we're seeing the U.S. side, especially we heard Donald Trump, U.S. president, speaking yesterday, and he was saying that he's fine with what is ongoing. He believes he has the upper hand over Iran. This is what Iran doesn't accept. Iran doesn't want, doesn't believe that the U.S. will have the leverage over Tehran to persuade Iran to come to its terms. So it's not basically U.S. pressuring Iran, and Iran is trying to find a way out for itself. So there are some demands, and it should be met by the United States. Iran doesn't want to be threatened with extra sanctions or economic restrictions. Again, I will mention about what the Deputy Foreign Minister said 2 days ago. He mentioned that if the U.S. targets Iranian national interests, economic interests, then they will be targeting the American national interests. So this is not like one side trying to bend the other side. But as I have mentioned, right now the Iranians are talking to mediators. They are underlining that we are talking to mediators. This doesn't mean that we are at the negotiations. Let's see what all these regional mediators will come up with between Washington and Tehran. But everybody hopes that a resumption of the negotiations could be possible because this is necessary not only for the region but also for the global economy. Back to you.
1: Thank you very much, Sinem Kossiolu in Tehran. Israeli airstrikes targeting the Nabatieh district in southern Lebanon have killed one woman and injured others. Two strikes hit the town of Arab Salim, and a drone strike hit the town of Nabatieh al-Fawqa. It comes after the Israeli army accused Hezbollah of launching two drones at its forces in the Ali al-Tahrir area. In a statement, the Israeli military said it was currently acting and will continue to act forcefully against Hezbollah. Zeina Hora has been following the latest developments from Beirut.
4: In recent days, there's been an Israeli military escalation, and it is intensifying, particularly in the Nabatieh region. The Israeli military carrying out airstrikes targeting the town of Arab Salim in a residential area was targeted, and there are reports of casualties, civilian casualties. The village people returned to their homes in recent weeks, hoping that the reduction of violence will continue as a result of the ceasefire. But what we have been seeing in recent weeks are these waves of violence. Just 12 days ago, the Israeli military carried out strikes in two towns, Deir Kanun as well as Ansar, killing up to 11 people, among them children. The Israeli military is saying that these attacks are in retaliation for Hezbollah targeting its forces. They're saying that overnight, Hezbollah used two armed drones to target its forces. There were no casualties. The area where they accuse Hezbollah of launching those drone attacks is the Ali Tahrir Ridge. Really, very much contested territory. The Israeli military wants Hezbollah to leave the area. They believe that there are underground facilities there. Hezbollah says this area is north of the Litani River and it is not obliged under any agreement to disarm. So this conflict is far from over. Hundreds of thousands of people have returned to their homes. But with these waves of violence, there's really growing concern that Israel might even broaden these attacks and intensify these attacks in the run-up to the elections in Israel in October. The feeling here is that Israel needs some sort of a military win for political advantage. All the while, the diplomatic track, there's an impasse. There's no new round of talks set to take place in Rome. No date has been set. Israel refusing to withdraw from more territory in line with the agreement it signed with the Lebanese government, saying that Hezbollah needs to disarm first. Zeina Khodr, Al Jazeera, Beirut.
1: Israeli settler siege on three Palestinian homes in the occupied West Bank is now in its third week. They've been surrounding houses in the village of Kusra, trapping Palestinian families inside. On Wednesday, the Israeli army blocked one of the two

0: roads leading to their homes with an iron gate and set up a military checkpoint on the other. Israeli settlers have used siege tactics before to force Palestinians to leave their land and build illegal settlements. Nida Ibrahim has more from Qusra in the occupied West Bank.
1: Yesterday, Israeli forces came to this area over here, and they have established three new metal gates. One of them is at the entrance of Lu'ay Ridi's house. The second one is very close, and we'll try to show it to you right now on the camera. And there's a third one that we might not be able to show you on the camera, but that is increasing fear amongst Palestinians. What are these gates for, since the area is already a closed military zone? No Palestinian is allowed to enter without prior coordination with the Israeli military, meaning that they're just put there to insinuate permanence. Maybe they will not declare the area as a military zone anymore, but then they might allow people to reach certain areas in the hill, but not the besieged house themselves. That's why people are worried that this is being done gradually, slowly, to push people out of their homes one way or another. Specifically, that the Israeli settlers are still here. One of them was sleeping in one of the cars that are stationed near the house. The Palestinians are still trapped inside their homes, and they cannot have any food coming. They cannot go even and see their lands. So this situation is very worrying to Palestinians, who fear that the Israeli forces and the Israeli military, all of them, are working to push people out of their lands. There is also a water well belonging to one of the homes, and that water well has been taken over by settlers who have been using it, and they fear that this is just an introduction to a permanent presence of these illegal Israeli settlers, who have been continuing their siege against the homes in Qusra and not being able, or at least the army says it's not being able to move them. You know, Palestinians would tell you that if the army is indeed interested in that, then they would be able to remove the settlers. On the contrary, what they're doing is that they're putting these metal gates, which are increasing fears amongst Palestinians that the situation is heading towards being a permanent one, and that Palestinians will stand to lose. We've been speaking with Lu'ay Ridi, who is the Palestinian-American who made his way from the United States into Qusra in an attempt to try and protect their home, and this is what he had to tell us.
2: Lu'ay Ridi, I'm still in my house under siege. This morning, the IDF built a tent in front of my house, blocking the main road right there, as you see. Still not allowing us to move freely in and out of our house, including our neighbors. No one is allowed to come visit us or provide us food. Yesterday, they brought gates and blocked many roads in this mountain. And we go hour by hour with the updates.
0: Ratko Mladic, the chief of the Bosnian Serb army throughout the war in the Balkans, has died at the age of 84. Mladic, along with the Bosnian Serb leader Radovan Karadzic, came to symbolise the campaign of ethnic cleansing against Croats and Muslims. In 2017, a UN war crimes tribunal found him guilty of genocide and crimes against humanity, including the massacre of at least 8,000 Muslim men and boys at Srebrenica in 1995. Charlie Angela reports.
3: Ratko Mladic led the Bosnian Serb army through the most bloody conflict in Europe since the Second World War. In an unholy alliance with the political leader Radovan Karadzic, the two men synonymous with the ugly phrase ethnic cleansing, the forcing of Bosnia's Muslims and Croats from their homes. Back in the early 90s, for many, the death of Yugoslavia was a disaster. For Mladic, a high-ranking officer, it was an opportunity. Within weeks of the start of the Bosnian War, he was commanding Serb forces. For almost 4 years, the Serbs pounded Sarajevo with shells and filled its streets with gunfire. But for Mladic, real infamy was to come here, in the town of Srebrenica, where ethnic cleansing reached a terrible conclusion. United

0: United Nations peacekeepers looked on as Serb forces separated some 8,000 Muslim men from their women and children and murdered them.
1: Mladic really symbolized the past, and he symbolized a dark past, a past of nationalism, a past of conflict, a past with a lot of atrocities committed.
0: But for some Serbs, Mladic was a hero. He continued to enjoy the support of his sympathizers and for 16 years evaded capture with the help of powerful friends. His time as one of Europe's most wanted fugitives came to an end in May 2011. Mladic was found in the northern Serbian village of Lazarevo. When police arrested him at his cousin's house, he offered no resistance. An attempt to block his extradition to The Hague failed, and he was transferred to the UN-backed court within days of his arrest. A four-year trial followed. 600 people gave evidence, but throughout, Mladic remained defiant and unrepentant. In 2017, he was found guilty of genocide, war crimes, and crimes against humanity, and sentenced to life imprisonment.
2: And taking of hostages.
0: Despite appeals, the verdict was upheld. In 2021, he scowled as he lost his final appeal. He lived out the rest of his days behind bars, but leaves behind a region overshadowed by his legacy.
3: Russia has launched a wave of attacks across Ukraine overnight, killing at least three people and injuring 26 others. In the Kyiv region, two people were injured as missile and drone strikes caused a fire in a warehouse and damaged homes. Two others were hurt after an industrial facility was targeted in Kryvyi Rih. Ukraine's Air Force says Russia launched more than 250 drones, as well as ballistic and cruise missiles. And take a look at this. This is the moment a drone fell into the Dnipro River during Russia's attack on the Ukrainian capital. Smoke billowed into the sky after it crashed in the river there. When Donald Trump took office for a second term in January 2025, US financial and military aid to Ukraine dropped dramatically. Well, since then, officials and interest groups have worked to strengthen Republican support for Kyiv. Supporters of Ukraine have tried to make the case that backing the country aligns with the beliefs of American conservatives at a time when Ukraine can't afford to take that support for granted. Audrey McAlpine reports from Kyiv.
4: At first glance, these are two worlds with little in common. Ukrainian clergy alongside some of the most recognizable names in American conservative politics.
5: They're fighting for their freedom, much like we fought for our freedom 250 years ago.
4: But events like Kyiv's annual prayer breakfast are becoming an important part of Ukraine's effort to reach conservative America.
6: How would you bring more support for Republicans for Ukraine?
5: The American people are with
7: Thank
5: the people
7: you, guys.
6: Thank you, sir.
4: But turning that into political support among Republicans has required a deliberate campaign.
8: I am running a concerted campaign to try to convince Republicans, I'm a lifelong Republican, that it is in our U.S. national interest to support Ukraine.
4: Herring works with the U.S.-based Razom for Ukraine, which has a team lobbying the U.S. Congress and identifying the Republicans most likely to support Ukraine.
8: We are watching every piece of legislation, and we evaluate every member of Congress on a 1-to-5 scale. And we are looking at the people in the middle, the people who are 2s and 3s, and those are the people that are influenceable and open to ideas.
9: When Russia invaded Ukraine in 2022, Democrats controlled Congress and the White House, but support for Ukraine came from both parties. Under the Biden administration, Congress passed 5 major funding bills related to Ukraine, worth around $164 billion. But since Donald Trump returned to office and Republicans took control of both houses of Congress, there has been no significant U.S. aid legislation for Ukraine. But with midterm elections coming in November, Republicans could lose control of the House, potentially making it easier to pass new support for Ukraine.
4: But until then, Donald Trump remains the gatekeeper.
10: History has a way of humbling those who mistake power for permanence.
4: Though there are signs the message may be getting through.
8: Supporting Ukraine right now is difficult, but the support in the White House is growing. The support has been consistent on Capitol Hill, but the politics make it difficult to stick your neck out.
4: And for Ukraine, the real measure of success will be whether that support translates into policy and

0: ultimately the peace they're praying for. Audrey McAlpine, Al Jazeera, Kyiv.
1: A car carrying a Russian military officer and his wife has exploded in St. Petersburg, killing the man instantly. The wife has been rushed to hospital. The vehicle was extensively damaged. Authorities say they're investigating the incident. Yulia Shapovalova has the latest from Moscow.
2: Reportedly, a 53-year-old high-ranking military officer died instantly or shortly after the vehicle's engine started. His wife was rushed to intensive care with severe injuries. The blast took place at approximately 10 a.m. local time in the southern suburban area of St. Petersburg. And according to eyewitness reports, they actually say that the explosion has completely wrecked the car. Russia's investigative committee has formally opened a criminal probe, but initially labeling the event a vehicle fire rather than officially confirming an explosive device. And at the moment, no group has claimed responsibility for this blast. Moscow has historically blamed Ukrainian special services for targeted assassinations of military personnel inside Russia. But since the beginning of the so-called special military operation in Ukraine in February 2022, Russia has seen a series of high-profile vehicle explosions and targeted assassinations aimed at military commanders and prominent pro-war figures, not just in St. Petersburg, but also in Moscow, and mostly in Moscow, in the Moscow region. Well, basically, we can say deep inside Russia. And in June this year, Colonel Damir Davidov, head of the Russian military's artillery and missile ammunition supply department, was killed when an explosive device detonated beneath his car, and that took place in the Moscow region. And also Colonel Lieutenant General Fanil Sararov died in December last year. He was head of the Russian General Staff's Operational Training Directorate, and he also died after a bomb had been planted under his car. And also high-profile General Igor Kirillov, chief of Russia's Nuclear, Biological and Chemical Protection Forces, along with his assistant, were killed in an explosion caused by a remote-controlled device hidden inside a scooter. So this latest death is one in a series of assassinations of Russia's high-ranking generals.
1: White House Press Secretary Karoline Leavitt will officially leave her position on Friday. The 29-year-old is the youngest person to ever hold the title. She says she's leaving to spend more time with her family. Well, on Thursday, she held her last media briefing. Mike Hanna has more.
3: The White House Press Secretary Karoline Leavitt has given what she says is her last briefing, speaking to what is called a gaggle of reporters outside the West Wing of the White House. She is expected to advise President Trump during the upcoming midterms election campaign. And she was asked what advice she's got for her successor.
4: I will give my advice to whomever assumes the job. You know, I think it's most important in this job to understand that President Trump is his own best spokesperson.
3: As yet, no replacement has been announced, and there's some speculation that there might not be. Mike Hanna, Al Jazeera at the White House.
1: Still ahead on Al Jazeera. In a special investigation, Al Jazeera speaks to Rohingya children who say they were trafficked by rebels fighting Myanmar's military.
5: Thousands of fires are burning across Indonesia, on Sulawesi, Java, Papua, Sumatra, but it's here in West Kalimantan that the fires have had the worst effect.
1: And toxic smoke and ruined land. We report from Indonesia, where hot, dry weather is fueling wildfires.
6: The latest news.
7: The Israeli army has cut off the roads connecting Palestinian families here, but the Israeli settlers can still move freely.
6: With detailed coverage.
8: This is a house that an internally displaced family thought it could be safe, so they sought shelter here, but they were killed by an Israeli airstrike.
6: From the heart of the story.
9: Gaza's elderly are being pushed into displacement and isolation, left to face the war without the care, security and dignity they deserve.
10: This is made by a Palestinian developer.
11: Who exactly is attacking us?
12: A father and game creator struggles to turn loss and suffering into art.
13: I have to make more. This is the

0: More than 1,000 people are still missing after flash flooding in Nepal and China's autonomous region of Tibet. Nepali police say more than 350 bodies have been recovered since search and rescue operations began. Those efforts are still ongoing. International teams have been deployed to help. Qatar's Prime Minister Sheikh Mohammed bin Abdul Rahman Al Thani has held talks with Iran's Foreign Minister Abbas Araghchi in Tehran. Qatar's foreign ministry says the two discussed de-escalating regional tension and management of the Strait of Hormuz. Israeli airstrikes targeting the Nabatea district in southern Lebanon have killed one woman and injured others. The attacks come after the Israeli army accused Hezbollah of launching two drones at its forces in the Ali al-Taha area. Iran's economy was already struggling before the war began, but a raft of new US sanctions is likely to further impact domestic markets. The local currency is at an all-time low against the dollar, and business owners who've had to contend with high inflation are worried about their future. Toad Asadi reports from Tehran.
1: Iran's economy has been battered by decades of international sanctions and domestic mismanagement. The recent war inflicted further damage, and now another blow.
2: Today we are launching Operation Economic Outcast to foreclose every other option available to the Iranian regime.
1: The new U.S. sanctions target sectors including technology, gold, aviation and shipping, as well as digital assets. They are also weighing heavily on the already weak local currency. The rial has hit new lows against the U.S. dollar. For many businesses, they mean another setback. Nader runs shoemaking workshop in Tehran.
3: When it comes to sourcing raw materials, everything is up in the air. The fabric adhesive I used to buy has doubled in cost. Even a simple spool of thread has gone up significantly.
1: Nargis is also affected. She says her exports have dropped.
4: I used to export my instruments and ship them all over the world, particularly to the Persian Gulf states. Unfortunately, that part of my business has now disappeared.
1: But despite the mounting strain, there is also defiance, including here in the southern port city of Bandar Abbas.
5: We are not unfamiliar with the sanctions, nor are we afraid of their exaggerations. After all, they aren't without purpose, but they aren't 100% effective.
1: The government says it's working on measures to counter what it describes as U.S. economic warfare. But the consequences of the sanctions are already evident. For months, Iran has been caught between the threat of further confrontation and the prospect of a diplomatic solution. As the uncertainty persists, one thing remains certain. Ordinary Iranians are feeling the pressure. Toid Asadi, Al Jazeera, Tehran.
0: Well, joining us now from Tehran is Hossein Ebrahim. He's a political analyst and PhD candidate at the University of Tehran. Welcome to the programme. So as we heard there, Operation Economic Outcast, launched by the United States against Iran, appears to be hitting its mark. It's affecting the lives and livelihoods of ordinary Iranians. And at the same time, Qatar's Prime Minister has arrived in Iran, carrying Doha's case for de-escalation directly to the Iranian capital at a moment when the Strait of Hormuz has been shut for 6 months now. How does Tehran respond to Doha's urgent appeal to reopen the strait and this economic pressure?
6: Yes, hopefully we see after weeks of apathy, the mediators are trying their best again to put these two countries on the diplomacy table and the negotiation table. We see that on this week, we see the Pakistani delegations came to Tehran, we see the Omanis came, and then now we have the Qatari delegation here. So the mediators are trying their best in order to open the doors of diplomacy. And as well as we had another important topic this week, the joint statement between Iran and Oman. We can consider it as an opening door to the further negotiations for the management of the Strait of Hormuz, as we see it's up to 6 months that the Strait of Hormuz is blocked, and the it has its own effects as well. And therefore, we see that the new round of efforts are being made in order to control the tension between Iran and United States. And as we see, yes, the new round of sanctions will face many challenges, at least for

0: the Iranian people. It will press and push more pressure on Iranians' shoulders and pockets as well. So we have to see that in the near future how the mediators can bring back these two countries on the table.
1: It's no secret Tehran has utilized control over the strait as strategic leverage, hasn't it? I mean, is Iran willing, do you think, to separate this maritime standoff from its broader political grievances with the United States in order to accommodate its regional neighbors? Or is the waterway's closure non-negotiable right now?
0: It's not easy. And not easily Iran will do that, because Iran has clearly said that even if Iran and Oman will lead to a new agreement on the management of Strait of Hormuz, it doesn't clearly mean that it will be open. So Iran knows that it has a big leverage, and it will stipulate it in the further negotiations as well. Therefore, they try their best to control and manage the situation in order to bring the United States back to the MOU. They have clearly mentioned, Iranian officials, for several times that United States should get back to the terms that it signed on the MOU.
1: Hossein Ebrahimi, political analyst there, speaking to us from Tehran. Many thanks, Hossein. Al Jazeera has been investigating allegations that a powerful rebel group fighting the military in Myanmar is also involved in trafficking members of the Rohingya ethnic minority, including children. UN representatives have raised concerns about the Arakan army's role in people smuggling. The testimony is part of an Al Jazeera Investigates documentary that looks at how Myanmar's civil war is driving one of the largest refugee crises in the world. Kevin Hurton reports.
2: During the civil war, Khadija applied for a job abroad to escape Rakhine State, a restive corner of Myanmar where her minority Rohingya community has been persecuted. But she says it was a trap. Khadija was sold to a trafficker she says was aligned with the Arakan Army, a rebel group that's been fighting government forces.
3: When we were being smuggled, there were no other people on the roads, but the Arakan Army's people were everywhere.
2: Forced to walk for weeks and held captive for several months, Khadija says she was raped repeatedly by that trafficker when she couldn't pay a bribe.
3: When I was told I was pregnant, I stopped eating food and drinking water. I cried all alone. I couldn't think or do anything. I was emotionally down. Perhaps I was depressed.
4: We find over and over again, when women who have been forced into displacement in Rakhine, we get these reports of serious, violations that they are subjected to. And this includes allegations of rape or sexual violence.
2: The UN has also received reports that accuse Arakan Army rebels of involvement in people smuggling and extortion of Rohingya Muslims who are trying to flee the conflict.
4: And if their children being forced to leave, they are intensely vulnerable.
2: Zahid says he was 12 when he and 9 other children were taken from a Rohingya village under Arakan Army control.
5: It was an AA-controlled area, and they used to patrol it day and night. It was them. How could it be anyone except the AA?
2: 6 children told Al Jazeera they were kidnapped, forced onto boats, and then dumped into a neighboring country when their families in Rakhine couldn't pay for their release.
6: Below deck, there were a lot of children, a lot of unaccompanied young children. We were never told. They didn't tell us why they put us on the boat. We didn't know if they were taking us to kill us.
2: This testimony is part of an Al Jazeera investigation into what's happening in Myanmar's Rakhine State, where more than 150,000 Rohingya have fled violence since the civil war escalated in 2021. Exclusive footage and other evidence suggests they are victims of targeted attacks by the ruling military and the Arakan Army. Both the military and Arakan Army rebels deny the allegations and blame each other. Caught in the crossfire, though, are the Rohingya, who are still being forced from their homeland. Kevin Hurton, Al Jazeera.
1: Joining us now from New York, we have Weiwei Nu. She's the founder of the Women's Peace Network and a former political prisoner herself. Welcome to the program, Weiwei. So, as you heard there, that new Al Jazeera investigation implicates the Arakan army in human trafficking, extortion, and the targeting of Rohingya civilians, including children in Rakhine State, while at the same time presenting itself as a democratic force. How painful is it to watch a primary resistance group replicate the same patterns of persecution as the military junta?
7: Thank you for having me on this program. Just a few points. I think the most important thing for us to acknowledge and remember is that the trafficking of the Rohingya issue is not a new thing. It has been happening for decades, and it has been an unaddressed issue in the ASEAN region. And now, in these processes, there are several actors involved throughout these decades. It includes authorities from Burma, military armies, navies, Myanmar military navies, and other authorities across the coastline, and including the traffickers. Now, as Arakan army gained control over the majority of the territory in Rakhine State, and now that we've been here, and as you have already investigated, the Arakan army is heavily involved in two ways. One, of course, there is an investigation that you have provided with evidences of trafficking, but at the same time, there is also voluntary smuggling of Rohingya themselves, smuggling themselves, because their situations on the ground become difficult, extremely hard to survive on the ground because of the severe oppression that both the Arakan army and the military has imposed. The Arakan army is basically continuing all the systematic discriminatory policies and practices against the Rohingya population that military impose, and they are continuing those practices even in a more severe forms. For example, like in the past, the Rohingya would be able to travel for instance, in northern Rakhine State, from Maundo to Butidong, Butidong to Maundo, they would not require the permit or permission to travel. But now, even let alone within township in the northern Rakhine State, they cannot even travel one village to another village. And that causes the Rohingya vulnerability to smuggle themselves. And now the last thing that you asked about how the resistance movement could be like this, an ethnic armed group. But we have to differentiate the groups within the resistance movement.
1: Let me jump in there. If I may, let me jump in there because I think it needs explaining further. Because where do Rohingya civilians? Where do they even look for safety then, when the forces who are fighting the junta are simultaneously preying on them?
7: So that's a very important question. There is no safety for the Rohingya in Rakhine State. They are targeted by both junta and the now Myanmar, the Arakan army. Like I was explaining earlier, the Arakan army is unlike any other resistance movement in Burma, which vastly aiming to have a more democratic future. The Arakan army is ethno-nationalist liberation movement. And they are now committing systematic erasure of the Rohingya people, systematic ethnic cleansing against the Rohingya people. Therefore, there is no safety for Rohingya. That's why since 2024, over 200,000 people have already had to flee from Rakhine State. Most of them are now in Bangladesh refugee camp, and many of them are taking this extremely dangerous sea journey, by smuggling themselves or being trafficked.
1: Understood. Weiwei, I mean, I'd like to hear your personal story, if we may, because you were jailed when you were 18. You spent 7 years in Insein prison, Myanmar's most notorious jail, because of your father's involvement in Myanmar's political opposition and the democracy movement. You know state cruelty up close, intimately. So when you watch your community squeezed between a brutal junta and an abusive rebel force, Where do you find hope personally, Weiwei?
7: No, to be clear, my imprisonment is far more less lesser cruelty than what

0: Rohingya in Rakhine State and across the sea are facing. When state imposes on a target against you, you know, they tend to isolate you and they tend to impose cruelty that so that you cannot stand up for yourself and you give up. But what I have witnessed, not only among, within myself and across millions of Rohingya young people, women, resistance, not giving up, resistance to sustain their families, resisting through documentation, resistance through surviving, resistance through speaking up. All of this actually drive me to continue the work. It comes from a deep sense of obligation, duty, and responsibility to the victims of genocide, our community, my community, the Rohingya, and the victims of genocide, as well as to the society itself. I cannot just sit and idly by do nothing when my community is facing total erasure from my ancestral homeland.
1: Understood, and I can hear the passion in your voice. So Wei Wei Niu, founder of the Women's Peace Network and a former political prisoner herself. Many thanks for joining us, Wei Wei.
0: Thank you. Thank you for having me.
1: Well, you can watch the full investigation, Myanmar bloodshed on the border at these times here on Al Jazeera. Health officials in Indonesia say smoke from wildfires is threatening the health of millions of people. Emergency crews have been trying to contain the flames in the central and western parts of the country for weeks. Thousands of hectares of land have been burned. Jessica Washington has more from West Kalimantan province in Indonesia.
2: Thousands of fires are burning across Indonesia on Sulawesi, Java, Papua, Sumatra, but it's here in West Kalimantan that the fires have had the worst effect. Crews here told us that they're grappling with difficult conditions. The fire spreads quickly through the dried up peatland. They're also grappling with water shortages and haze hampering visibility. Here at this health clinic, you really get a sense of how this disaster is affecting the community here. Most of the patients are young children with severe coughs. Many of them also have irritated red eyes caused by that ash that's falling from the sky. Doctors also say that many of the patients have persistent coughs. Conditions like bronchitis are also a major concern, but they're also concerned about the long-term impacts of prolonged exposure to air pollution. Those include, of course, heightened risk of stroke, heart disease, and of course, an extreme risk for any pregnant women in this area. Many of the parents here told us it's been a frustrating process. They've come to these health clinics multiple times because their children keep getting sick. They come here, they get medicine, they get treatment, and they go home and they're not getting any better because these hazardous conditions persist.
1: Still ahead on Al Jazeera, counting down to the Middle East's first FIBA World Cup. We'll tell you how Qatar's preparing to host basketball's biggest stars. And from the stuff of science fiction to humanoids that fold laundry, how far have we really come? The latest from China's Robot Expo, up next.
3: Displaced from their contaminated homeland.
4: One of the leading causes of deaths back in the islands is cancer. It's a red flag.
3: They fight to hold a major nuclear power accountable.
5: I would love to go back home. The U.S. owe a lot of debt to the Marshallese.
3: And uphold promises made.
6: They live like a subhumans, you know?
7: We still haven't done the bare minimum to make this right.
8: We're still here and we're still fighting for justice.
3: The Exile, the concluding episode of Mute on Al Jazeera.
9: From the air, you can get a real sense of how arid this landscape actually is.
10: Everyone we've seen so far is arriving on foot. Here, now, there is only human suffering.
11: Protesters here say that they feel their voices are still not heard, and the government still doesn't understand why they're coming out and protesting.
12: They're trying to drive a wedge into Russian lines. There's Russian positions on two sides of the units based here.

0: until the Basketball World Cup here in Qatar. It will be the first time the tournament's been staged in the Middle East. David Stokes reports from Al Janoub Stadium.
1: Qatar's basketball team are honing their skills ahead of the biggest tournament in their history, a World Cup on home soil.
2: It's a huge deal. So almost probably the biggest tournament of basketball outside of the Olympics, of course. So you want to, you know, put on a good performance. That's what we work hard every day for. And I think we will. Enjoy the moment. That's the biggest thing. You know, that one of these type of moments don't come too often. So when you're in it, just enjoy it and leave it all up to the stars.
1: With exactly a year to go, Qatar faced China in a qualifying game in a unique venue. It may not look like it, but the players are practicing in a football stadium. Al Janoub was built for the FIFA World Cup 4 years ago, but it's been transformed into a basketball arena. It now has a roof and a much more intimate capacity of just over 8,000.
3: It's a great idea, a great vision from the big authorities in Qatar here to use this legacy from 2022.
1: This arena is one of four venues to be used at next year's World Cup, which will see 32 teams compete for the trophy across 92 games. And some of the world's biggest NBA stars are on track to feature here in Qatar. They include France captain Victor Wembanyama and Serbia's captain Nikola Jokic, who are both playing in the qualifying campaign.
4: To see all these like stars playing, like watching them playing against them, competing against them is very special. Back in the days when I was a kid, that's probably all I was dreaming about, to grow up playing basketball, to be able to play on one of the biggest stages.
5: This is what it's all about.
1: Next year's World Cup will be the first edition held in the Middle East and one of the most compact, with fans able to attend more than one game a day. As hosts, Qatar are already assured of a place, but for everyone else, the battle to reach basketball's largest international event continues. David Stokes, Al Jazeera, at the Al Janoub Stadium.
0: Now, China's race to dominate humanoid robotics has been on full display in Beijing. The World Robot Conference and World Humanoid Robot Games took place side by side this week. The advances are apparently a glimpse into the future, but some analysts are sceptical, saying it's all for show right now. Here's Perry Wilson with the story.
6: Robots were the stuff of dreams and nightmares long before the technology caught up with the fiction. But friend or foe, they're here now. The week-long World Robot Conference in Beijing showcased what organizers say is the future of robotics. Forget self-checkout. These robots will pack your shopping bags for you. They'll clean up after you've eaten. If you get stains on your shirt, they'll do the laundry. And they'll even fold the clothes for you once they're dry. But is it all just a sales gimmick? Some analysts are wary and say the ROI, or return on investment, is still a long way off.
7: Most of the other stuff in factories is still at the very pilot level. We don't have the robustness which is necessary, and we're still far away from positive ROIs. But yeah, this will change over time.
6: Chinese factories already employ the most industrial robots in the world. Now, its humanoid robot industry is being promoted on spectacle. At the World Humanoid Robot Games, hundreds were on display, from android athletes to dancing drones, showcasing proof of concept. And while analysts say the early stage technology has limited demand, no significant export market, and problems with reliability, intelligence, and cost, some say there is reason to be optimistic.
8: The next, 1 to 5 years, we're going to start seeing real use case. You know, I've seen in Japan they're picking up packages and stuff like that. And obviously, you know, the robots that, you know, deliver hotel food. But there's going to be so many more use cases, and that's what we're betting on.
6: Organizers forecast there will be 1.2 million global shipments of humanoid robotic tech annually by 2030. So, While the robots breaking world records are going viral now, it could be some time until our dreams...
5: You can't keep a good robot down.
6: ...or nightmares are realized. Perry Wilson, Al Jazeera.
0: The stuff of dreams, the stuff of nightmares indeed. Well, one thing is certain is the news will continue here in just a few moments' time. Stay with us.
9: Frank Assessments.
10: We've heard the President of the United States say that the U.S. has wiped out the entire Iranian Navy, and yet they attack ships seemingly at will.
9: Critical debate.
11: Would you reserve the same condemnation for a state that is found of committing genocide?
12: I don't believe it's committed genocide.
11: So they're all wrong, sir? Certainly... Including physicians for human rights Israel? They're all wrong?
9: Informed opinions.
13: There is the sense that the international community has turned its back on Gaza, that Gaza is being deliberately disappeared.
9: Inside story. On Al Jazeera.

0: Hello, I'm Neve Barker. This is Al Jazeera live from Doha. Coming up on the programme.
1: Oh my God, Mario.
0: More than 1,000 people still missing. International search and rescue teams have been deployed to handle the aftermath of a catastrophic landslide and flooding in Nepal. The push for diplomacy. Qatar's foreign minister visits Tehran for talks on regional security and the Strait of Hormuz. Israeli airstrikes hit southern Lebanon once again, the army saying it's a response to a drone attack by Hezbollah on Wednesday. The Bosnian Serb commander convicted of genocide and war crimes, Ratko Mladic, has died while serving a life sentence in The Hague. Good to have you. More than 1,000 people are still missing after flash floods in Nepal and China's autonomous region of Tibet. Nepali police say more than 350 bodies have been found so far as search and rescue efforts continue. International teams have been deployed to help. Katie Callahan reports.
2: Rescued from the mud that buried entire villages and carried in the bucket of a front loader. This elderly woman is just one example of a remarkable escape from the wall of water and debris that swept across Nepal's border region on Wednesday. Other dramatic stories of survival are also emerging.
3: I was at the terrace and the flood hit the top floor as well. It only subsided after an hour or so. My wife was already buried in the mudslide while we stayed on the terrace for safety. After 4 or 5 hours, I was rescued by a helicopter.
2: This is the moment a torrent of water, mud and rocks surged down the Trishuli River. Witnesses estimate it was at least 10 metres high.
4: It destroyed everything in 15 minutes. We don't have anything left.
2: Across the border, CCTV captured the destruction at this checkpoint when dozens tried to flee. Chinese authorities are deploying to the autonomous region of Tibet, taking with them emergency supplies, search dogs and heavy machinery.
4: China is maintaining close communication and coordination with Nepal to jointly carry out search and rescue operations and will provide emergency assistance based on Nepal's needs.
2: In Nepal, military and private helicopters are flying into remote areas to rescue survivors.
5: Almost 4 districts, they have been cut off from the mainland. All the bridges have been washed away.

0: And because of the high velocity of flooding, it's like a flash flood, so people could not protect themselves. And there are lots of casualties.
1: Family members of the missing are gathering at hospitals in Kathmandu, hoping for news.
2: My family member has been missing since yesterday. I could not find his name on the missing persons list. Another family member is also still missing.
1: With buildings, bridges and roads buried or washed away, villages are unrecognisable. International support is arriving, and the UN Humanitarian Affairs Office says it has allocated $2 million for the emergency response. Kayleigh Callahan, Al Jazeera.
3: Manuel Fernandez has the latest from Kathmandu now.
4: Major challenges basically to get to the injured, to try and rescue survivors because of that huge deluge of water which washed away the rivers, the bridges, the roads and access points basically into these so badly affected four districts. Now, the families of those who are missing that can't find them are desperate here at the teaching hospital in Kathmandu, the Nepali capital. There are lists like what you see just behind me, lists of names, and just behind, if you can see, there are families that are bringing printouts of their loved ones and putting them up on walls saying missing, you know, with their names, you know, with a phone number, contact point. Earlier, we spoke to Preksha, who was volunteering at the desk that's registering the missing. She was a little bit busy then, but we've prevailed and asked her to give us some insights. Preksha, can you tell me what exactly is happening with this registration desk you're volunteering here?
5: Well, we have collected lots of data who are missing, missing people data from their families. It's around above thousands. That's it, and teaching hospital is giving treatment to around 42 people who are affected by a flood.
4: Can you tell us, you've been sort of seeing quite a few families who've been coming. We were here from this morning. What are the stories you're hearing about the missing that people are sort of registering their names with?
5: Some people went there for the job opportunities. Some people visited for some people are tourists who are visited there for the enjoyment or like for worship, and some people were working in their village area nearby a river, so they are affected by the flood.
4: And is there sort of any like hope you can give these people because of the scale of this disaster? There are so many, many people that have no clue what happened. Like, what are you able to actually offer in the form of either hope or advice?
5: As Nepal government is working very hard to rescue each and every people, so we collected data. According to data, if Nepal government send any people here, which identity are unknown, from there we can match the identity and we can call the their family's member to receive them. So there is some hope that we can give to them, as Nepal government is working on that.
4: Okay. Thank you very much for your time, Preksha. That was Preksha Casey, a volunteer who's been helping out at the registration desk that started in the early hours of this morning with something like 400 names, now hitting more than 1,000, something like 1,200, and still there are people that are coming to them registering the names of the missing, hoping, desperately hoping for some information of their loved ones.
3: Well, the US Geological Survey says the flood was caused by the collapse of a glacier which had catastrophic impacts downstream. Talia Al-Mastry explains how it happened.
6: These satellite images show what scientists say may have triggered the disaster. They show a glacier in the Langtang region of the Himalayas which collapsed. The glacier is located on the border between Nepal and China's Tibet Autonomous Region. Remember, this is the Himalayas, the highest mountain range in the world. Scientists think a section of a glacier about 5,000 meters above sea level broke off and plunged vertically. The explosion was so powerful that it caused a seismic event of 5.2 magnitude. Initially, scientists thought it was caused by an earthquake. The debris fell another kilometer into the valley below, gathering snow, rock, mud,

0: on its way down. It also hit the Boticosha River, causing a wall of water to sweep across the area, destroying buildings, bridges, and roads. This is the main crossing for travelers going between Kathmandu and Lhasa. China had heavily invested in its modernization in 2015 after an earthquake. It is now completely destroyed. Satellite imagery shows just how dramatically the landscape has changed. This is what it looked like before. And this is the aftermath. Rescue teams are still searching for survivors. And in this remote Himalayan terrain, the scale of the disaster is only now becoming clearer.
1: Qatar's foreign minister and prime minister has urged Iranian officials to resume a diplomatic track with the US. Sheikh Mohammed bin Abdul Rahman Al Thani visited Tehran earlier on Thursday for talks with Iran's top negotiator, Mohammed Bagha Ghalibaf, and foreign minister Abbas Araghchi, aimed at de-escalating tensions in the region. Qatar's foreign ministry says they also discussed an agreement to implement a joint project to clear mines from the Strait of Hormuz. Joining us now from Tehran is Hossein Ebrahimi. He's a political analyst, a PhD candidate at the University of Tehran also. Welcome back to the programme, Hossein. So how is Tehran framing this visit by Qatar's prime minister? Does the visit represent a welcome lifeline for de-escalation, or is it essentially a reminder of America's reliance on Gulf intermediaries like Qatar?
2: Well, we should consider this. After weeks of apathy, we see that mediators are trying to work on the Strait of Hormuz, and they are going to bring back Iran and United States again back to the table of the diplomacy. And we see this week, first the Pakistani delegation came to Tehran, and then Tehran hosted the Omanis, and then today we see that the Qatari delegation has come to work on the things that are in progress in between the negotiations on the Strait of Hormuz. Another important thing that happened in this situation is that for the first time, Iran and Oman, after 6 months of being the Strait of Hormuz in the status of blockade, we see that they reached to a joint statement for the first time, and it can be a prerequisite for the further technical negotiations that they are putting pressure on to keep going in order to achieve an agreement. And that agreement will also be a prerequisite for the further mutual understanding between the Iran and United States in order to bring them back to stipulate on more equal terms in order to achieve a new agreement.
1: Beyond the immediate transit crisis, if we put American diplomacy aside, there's a unique diplomatic tightrope, isn't there, between Qatar and Iran. Both countries share immense wealth in the North Dome, South Pars gas field, yet regional security remains volatile. Nevertheless, bilateral channels have remained pretty cordial. I mean, your foreign minister travelled here to offer condolences during Qatar's national mourning for the late Father Amir. So how does Tehran leverage this rare cordial relationship amid the wider crisis?
2: As we know, Iran has, in the Times, that saying that it will not have any direct negotiations with the United States, and if United States wants to go through the door of diplomacy, they should ask more equal demands. In that times, the mediators will pave the way for these two countries, and we see that one of the most one of the most important one is the Qatari mediator, and Iran has used this line in order to send messages, receive messages with the mutual respect that these two countries have for each other. So therefore, it will be very beneficial for Iran at this moment in order to pave the way for further negotiations if they're possible in the near future.
1: Based on that, then, how far do you think Tehran might be willing to go to potentially reward Doha's mediation efforts

0: Well, Iran said two things 6 months ago before the war on February 2026 starts. It said two things. One, if another round of fire will happen for Iran, it will block the Strait of Hormuz. And the second one was the regional war. We see that Iran did these two things. So after the 6 months of that the United States put pressure in order to open the Strait of Hormuz and they couldn't do it on the map. So we see that, therefore, Iran knows that it has this leverage in order to stipulate on that in the further negotiations with the United States. So it will not easily quit and or it will not easily let this leverage go. And it will get more beneficial things for itself in the further negotiations as well. Therefore, we see that this is why the Iran is asking the United States to get back to the MOU that it signed, because they know that if they want to stipulate more better terms in the further negotiations, they have to get back to the MOU, and it will be a good step for the mutual understanding of these two countries.
1: All right. Hossein Ebrahimi, political analyst, also a PhD candidate at the University of Tehran. Thank you, Hossein. Israeli airstrikes targeting the Nabatea district in southern Lebanon have killed one woman and injured others. Two strikes hit the town of Arab Salim and a drone strike hit the town of Nabatea al-Falka. It comes after the Israeli army accused Hezbollah of launching two drones at its forces in the Ali al-Taha area. In a statement, the Israeli military said it was currently acting and will continue to act forcefully against Hezbollah. Sena Hodder is following the latest developments from Beirut.
2: In recent days, there's been an Israeli military escalation, and it is intensifying, particularly in the Nabatea region. The Israeli military carrying out airstrikes targeting the town of Arab Salim in a residential area was targeted, and there are reports of casualties, civilian casualties. The village people returned to their homes in recent weeks, hoping that the reduction of violence will continue as a result of the ceasefire. But what we have been seeing in recent weeks are these waves of violence. Just 12 days ago, the Israeli military carried out strikes in two towns, Deir Kanun as well as Ansar, killing up to 11 people, among them children. The Israeli military is saying that these attacks are in retaliation for Hezbollah targeting its forces. They're saying that overnight Hezbollah used two armed drones to target its forces. There were no casualties. The area where they accuse Hezbollah of launching those drone attacks is the Ali Taher Ridge. Really, very much contested territory. The Israeli military wants Hezbollah to leave the area. They believe that there are underground facilities there. Hezbollah says this area is north of the Litani River and it is not obliged under any agreement to disarm. So this conflict is far from over. Hundreds of thousands of people have returned to their homes. But with these waves of violence, there's really growing concern that Israel might even broaden these attacks and intensify these attacks in the run-up to the elections in Israel in October. The feeling here is that Israel needs some sort of a military win for political advantage. All the while, the diplomatic track, there's an impasse. There's no new round of talks set to take place in Rome. No date has been set. Israel refusing to withdraw from more territory in line with the agreement it signed with the Lebanese government, saying that Hezbollah needs to disarm first. Zana Khader, Al Jazeera, Beirut.
1: The Israeli settler siege on three Palestinian homes in the occupied West Bank is now in its third week. They've been surrounding houses in the village of Kusra, trapping Palestinian families inside that village. On Wednesday, the Israeli army blocked one of the two roads leading to their homes with an iron gate and set up a military checkpoint on the other. Israeli settlers have used siege tactics before to force Palestinians to leave their land and build illegal settlements. Still ahead on Al Jazeera, saying hello, possibly, to our future. China's humanoid robots take centre stage. There are still a few doubts remaining.
3: Displaced from their contaminated homeland.
4: One of the leading causes of deaths back in the islands is cancer. It's a red flag.
3: They fight to hold a major nuclear power accountable.
5: I would love

0: go back home. The U.S. owe a lot of debt to the Marshallese.
1: And uphold promises made.
2: They live like a subhumans, you know?
3: We still haven't done the bare minimum to make this right.
4: We're still here and we're still fighting for justice.
1: The Exile, the concluding episode of Mute on Al Jazeera.
5: When the sun rises over the sea and the waves dance in the morning light, let the sun warmth guide your way. Through the trees, across the field, every step, each passing day, this nature is a true piece of art.

0: You're watching Al Jazeera. Here's a reminder of our top stories this hour. More than 1,000 people are still missing after flash flooding in Nepal and China's autonomous region of Tibet. Nepali police say more than 350 bodies have been recovered since search and rescue operations began. Those efforts are still ongoing and international teams have been deployed to help. Qatar's Prime Minister Sheikh Mohammed bin Abdulrahman Al Thani has held talks with Iran's Foreign Minister Abbas Araghchi in Tehran. Qatar's Foreign Ministry says the two discussed de-escalating regional tensions and management of the Strait of Hormuz. Israeli airstrikes targeting the Nabatea district in southern Lebanon have killed one woman and injured others. The attacks come after the Israeli army accused Hezbollah of launching two drones at its forces in the Ali al-Taha region. Now, Ratko Mladic, the chief of the Bosnian Serb army throughout the war in the Balkans, has died at the age of 84. Mladic, along with Bosnian Serb leader Radovan Karadzic, came to symbolise, I should say, the campaign of ethnic cleansing against Croats and Muslims. In 2017, the UN War Crimes Tribunal found him guilty of genocide and crimes against humanity, including the massacre of at least 8,000 Muslim men and boys at Srebrenica in 1995. Charlie Angela reports.
1: Ratko Mladic led the Bosnian Serb army through the most bloody conflict in Europe since the Second World War. In an unholy alliance with the political leader Radovan Karadzic, the two men synonymous with the ugly phrase ethnic cleansing, the forcing of Bosnia's Muslims and Croats from their homes. Back in the early 90s, for many, the death of Yugoslavia was a disaster. For Mladic, a high-ranking officer, it was an opportunity. Within weeks of the start of the Bosnian War, he was commanding Serb forces. For almost 4 years, the Serbs pounded Sarajevo with shells and filled its streets with gunfire. But for Mladic, real infamy was to come here, in the town of Srebrenica, where ethnic cleansing reached a terrible conclusion. United Nations peacekeepers looked on as Serb forces separated some 8,000 Muslim men from their women and children and murdered them.
2: Mladic really symbolized the past, and he symbolized a dark past, a past of nationalism, a past of conflict, a past with a lot of atrocities committed.
1: But for some Serbs, Mladic was a hero. He continued to enjoy the support of his sympathizers and for 16 years evaded capture with the help of powerful friends. His time as one of Europe's most wanted fugitives came to an end in May 2011. Mladic was found in the northern Serbian village of Lazarevo. When police arrested him at his cousin's house, he offered no resistance. An attempt to block his extradition to The Hague failed, and he was transferred to the UN-backed court within days of his arrest. A four-year trial followed. 600 people gave evidence, but throughout, Mladic remained defiant and unrepentant. In 2017, he was found guilty of genocide, war crimes, and crimes against humanity, and sentenced to life imprisonment.
3: And taking of hostages.
1: Despite appeals, the verdict was upheld. In 2021, he scowled as he lost his final appeal. He lived out the rest of his days behind bars, but leaves behind a region overshadowed by his legacy.
0: Russia has launched a wave of attacks across Ukraine overnight, killing at least 3 people and injuring 26 others. In the Kyiv

0: Kyiv region. Two people were injured as missile and drone strikes caused a fire in a warehouse and damaged homes. Two others were hurt after an industrial facility was targeted in Kryvyi Rih. Health officials in Indonesia say smoke from wildfires is threatening the health of millions of people. Emergency crews have been trying to contain the flames in the central and western parts of the country for weeks now. Thousands of hectares of land have been burned. The El Niño weather pattern and a prolonged dry season are fueling the spread. Well, the wildfires have led to school closures and thousands of people requiring medical treatment, with smoke also reaching neighbouring Malaysia and Singapore. The health ministry says 3.4 million people living in seven provinces on Borneo and Sumatra were at risk of respiratory infections due to exposure.
1: In accordance with the instructions issued by the education office to schools, students have been told to wear masks. So my child wears a mask every day. We also have been instructed to provide enough drinking water so that children do not become dehydrated.
2: I am extremely worried. This haze can cause many respiratory illnesses. The environment is already heavily polluted and the air quality is already poor. And now we have this haze on top of it.
0: Hundreds of people in the town of La Porge in southwestern France are threatening to launch legal action against the government. They want an inquiry into why their community lost more homes than any other in a wildfire last month. They accuse French authorities of mismanagement and prioritising wealthier areas in their response to the fires. Natasha Butler reports from La Porge.
3: Ludivine Dorignac says she still can't believe what happened to her home. It was reduced to ashes when a massive wildfire tore through the southwestern French town of La Porge last month.
4: Pardon, je vais pleurer encore une fois.
5: I'm crying again as all our memories have gone up in flames. The children's photos, my wedding dress, all turned to ashes. We have nothing.
3: Shock and grief has turned to anger. Ludivine has formed a collective with hundreds of residents to launch legal action against the French state and demand an investigation. They say authorities mismanaged the response to the fire that destroyed more homes in La Porge than anywhere else.
5: We see our town with 183 houses burnt and about 400 buildings, including barns, offices and garages. So you look at other towns and of course you wonder why us and not them.
3: A quarter of La Porge was razed to the ground in the Gironde region wildfire, the country's biggest in decades.
6: People here say they feel they were abandoned by the state, that when the fire approached, they weren't sent any emergency alerts, they were only given 5 minutes to evacuate. And they also say that authorities seem to prioritise protecting some of the upscale holiday resorts nearby rather than this community.
3: Only a few kilometres away, the Cap Ferret Peninsula with its luxury villas and shops, and no sign of the devastation that has scarred La Porge. But the Prime Minister says no town was given priority and the only focus was saving lives.
7: We have absolutely nothing to hide regarding the firefighting operations carried out over the past few weeks. This applies to the Lanze region and it applies to Gironde region.
3: Rebuilding will take years, moving on longer. If an inquiry is launched, it won't bring back what's been lost, but it may provide answers that could help people like Ludivine to heal. Natasha Butler, Al Jazeera, La Porge, southwestern France.
0: The Japanese avant-garde contemporary artist Yayoi Kusama has died. She was 97. Kusama was known for her polka dot-covered art and pumpkin motifs, as well as a trademark scarlet wig. Her artwork has fetched some of the highest prices for any living female artist. In 2019, one of her paintings sold for nearly $8 million in Hong Kong. Kusama continued working into her late 80s. Now, China's race to dominate humanoid robotics has been on full display in Beijing. The World Robot Conference and World Humanoid Robot Games took place side by side this week. The advances are a glimpse into the future, but some analysts are sceptical, saying it's all for show. Here's Perry Walton.
8: Don't let him get me!
2: Robots were the stuff of dreams and nightmares long before the technology caught up with the fiction. But friend or foe, they're here now. The week-long World Robot Conference in Beijing

0: showcased what organizers say is the future of robotics. Forget self-checkout. These robots will pack your shopping bags for you. They'll clean up after you've eaten. If you get stains on your shirt, they'll do the laundry. And they'll even fold the clothes for you once they're dry. But is it all just a sales gimmick? Some analysts are wary and say the ROI, or return on investment, is still a long way off.
1: Most of the other stuff in factories is still at the very pilot level. We don't have the robustness which is necessary, and we're still far away from positive ROIs. But yeah, this will change over time.
0: Chinese factories already employ the most industrial robots in the world. Now, its humanoid robot industry is being promoted on Spectacle. At the World Humanoid Robot Games, hundreds were on display, from android athletes to dancing drones, showcasing proof of concept. And while analysts say the early stage technology has limited demand, no significant export market, and problems with reliability, intelligence, and cost, some say there is reason to be optimistic.
2: The next, 1 to 5 years, we're going to start seeing real use case. You know, I've seen in Japan they're picking up baggages and stuff like that. And obviously, you know, the robots that, you know, deliver hotel food. But there's going to be so many more use cases, and that's what we're betting on.
0: Organizers forecast there will be 1.2 million global shipments of humanoid robotic tech annually by 2030. So, while the robots breaking world records are going viral now, it could be some time until our dreams...
3: You can't keep a good robot down.
0: ...or nightmares are realized. Perry Wilson, Al Jazeera.
4: Now, there is exactly a year to go until the Basketball World Cup in Qatar. It'll be the first time the tournament's been staged in the Middle East. David Stokes reports from Al Janoub Stadium.
5: Qatar's basketball team are honing their skills ahead of the biggest tournament in their history, a World Cup on home soil.
6: It's a huge deal. So almost probably the biggest tournament of basketball outside of the Olympics, of course. So you want to, you know, put on a good performance. That's what we work hard every day for. And I think we will. Enjoy the moment. That's the biggest thing. You know, that one of these type of moments don't come too often. So when you're in it, just enjoy it and leave it all up to the stars.
5: With exactly a year to go, Qatar faced China in a qualifying game in a unique venue. It may not look like it, but the players are practicing in a football stadium. Al Janoub was built for the FIFA World Cup 4 years ago, but it's been transformed into a basketball arena. It now has a roof and a much more intimate capacity of just over 8,000.
7: It's a great idea, a great vision from the big authorities in Qatar here to use this legacy from 2022.
8: This arena is one of four venues to be used at next year's World Cup, which will see 32 teams compete for the trophy across 92 games. And some of the world's biggest NBA stars are on track to feature here in Qatar.
5: They include France captain Victor Wembanyama and Serbia's captain Nikola Jokic, who are both playing in the qualifying campaign.
9: To see all these like stars playing, like watching them playing against them, competing against them, is very special. Back in the days when I was a kid, that's probably all I was dreaming about, to grow up playing basketball, to be able to play on one of the biggest stages.
10: This is what it's all about.
5: Next year's World Cup will be the first edition held in the Middle East and one of the most compact, with fans able to attend more than one game a day. As hosts, Qatar are already assured of a place, but for everyone else, the battle to reach basketball's largest international event continues. David Stokes, Al Jazeera, at the Al Janoub Stadium.
4: You're up to date. The news continues here on Al Jazeera after Witness.

0: 此恒地非本，我去你那。
1: I used to try to watch it when I feel down sometimes. That was before. But after what I see these days, I think I have to make more.

0: This is the same thing that's happening, but multiplied by a factor of 10,000. Sometimes it feels stupid to do these things.
1: Today I'll be showcasing Leela and the Shadows of War. This is made by a Palestinian developer, Rashid Abduedi. And I hope I'm pronouncing that correctly. It was inspired by the war news in Gaza that he saw.
2: And this game happened to be based on actual events. And it's said to play this game in a dark room with headphones on. Headphones, yes. Dark room.

0: right, Jeffrey.
1: Who are we? Are we the girl or are we someone else? I should go in the other direction. Cat. This man has a lot. This.
2: So do you have still a lot of food? What can you take here?
3: Many of them are outside. Working in Canada and Europe, so they had to find their way in life.
4: For me, I want to stay here. I want my kids to grow up here. I don't want them to be away and to grow up in a different environment, which it will make it hard for them to come back here.
5: هذا العلم ضحط على الروت دلوق وكل أبوي من هون ضحط وركة وعلم على ورمان علم فلسطين
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3: I'm putting white bands on the villages that were destroyed in 1948.
4: To be honest, I never imagined like how many villages have actually been destroyed during the Nakba. This is the ethnic cleansing that the Palestinian had to face, and still it's ongoing until this day. And I guess this map should appear in the game somehow, maybe as information at the end of the game, or as a collectible that the player collect during the gameplay.
3: They are at the mosque, almost there, in the middle of the village.
4: I think it's better for you to wait.
7: Okay.

0: Alhamdulillah, my wife didn't go out with the kids tonight.
1: Okay. I just need to push a little bit more. So wait, who? Okay, so I rescued Lila. No. Run. I will follow you. Take care of Lila. Alright, so I guess Jeffrey, Lila, and then I'm just gonna call her Margaret. I think I get this story. So we have to reunite all of the characters together so that they can go to a safe place and not be shot by these f***ing. Alright, seems interesting.
2: Ease. Who exactly is attacking us? I don't get it. Can you hide again? I don't know what that is. It's just a fireball that's falling. What just happened?
3: Mom, don't sleep. Please wake up.
2: Please tell me she's like sleeping. Please tell me she's like tired.
4: Lila, hurry up. What happened to Mom? Don't worry, she's okay. I already explained that.
5: Assalamu alaikum. 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
7: طيب.
11: You're gonna win the competition.
12: For me, it's not about the winning. It's more about not about the competition, but more about like getting close to each other. It's really complicated because it's your nature to love movements. It's in your blood. But you get scared from getting attached to them. Personally, I had a personal problem. My new born baby was I got him a few months ago. The first 2-3 weeks, I couldn't hold him. I was literally, every time I try, I get scared. Like, because of the intensity of the thing that you see and you live on a daily basis, just when I try to do this, when I try to hold him, all of these images just flash back in my memory, so I couldn't. I literally couldn't hold my baby for like the first 2 or 3 weeks from his birth until like I tried to just overcome that feeling.
0: Mashallah. It is so beautiful.
12: So these are the scenes and the screenshots of the new game. I heard these stories about a woman that wanted to escape the massacre during the Nakba. Just to survive, she had to carry a lot of things. She was panicked and she forgot her baby and took a pillow instead. And I wanted to talk about it in my game.

The contradiction that the mother lives, when she's carrying the pillow, she's unable to do many things, but she feels safe. But when she put the pillow, she gained more abilities, so she can climb, she can walk faster, she can throw things or carry things. But at the same time, she will suffer from the illusions and the nightmares.

0: Oh, who's in there? Ambulance is full. I can only take one patient. I have no option. Please take my daughter. Apparently, that's the only option. Please take care of her. Don't worry. We will do our best. I don't want to leave my daughter after seeing...
1: That was too obvious.

0: I guess this is goodbye. Pain.
1: Aw, sad. Thought this game would be longer, though. Alright. Alright, guys. Well, I'll just see you guys later. Catch you guys on the next video. See you later.
2: And that happens. That's why I was like, really, like, there's no way to explain it. No way. Look at that.
0: Yeah. I think I'll just do a minute of silence for departed souls.

0: I always think this is refreshing, somehow. I love heights. You cannot live like a normal life here. It's complicated.
1: What's a normal life like?
0: I don't know, man. You should tell me about normal life. You live outside. And you are here like 3 months. What is normal life? Please tell me. I think I will stay here until the sunset. I'm interested to see it tonight. It's gonna be very beautiful. Inshallah.

0: Grief is incomplete without closure. Decades of war in Iraq have left in their wake one of the highest numbers of missing people in the world. With rare access to excavation sites, Witness charts the tireless efforts of DNA specialists to bring some solace and the prospect of justice and accountability. If the dead come home, on Al Jazeera.
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2: 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They're a part of our new climatic reality.
1: Setting the agenda for tomorrow's discussions.
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1: International filmmakers and world-class journalists bring programs to inform and inspire you.
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1: In a secretive, inaccessible corner of Myanmar, the separatist Arakan army is combating the ruling junta, and the Rohingya people are caught in the crossfire. Alongside human rights investigators and citizen journalists, Al Jazeera forensically examines the plight of this long-persecuted minority during the takeover of Rakhine State. Myanmar, bloodshed on the border, on Al Jazeera.

0: Hello, I'm Saira Khairat, and you are watching Al Jazeera live from Doha. It's great to have you with us. Coming up in this news programme.
1: Oh my God, Mario.
0: International search and rescue teams are deployed to Nepal as the aftermath from landslides and flooding unfolds. More than 1,000 people are still missing. Qatar's foreign minister urges Iran to resume diplomacy with the US during his visit to Tehran for talks with top officials. The Bosnian Serb commander convicted of genocide and war crimes, that's Radko Mladic, has died while serving a life sentence in The Hague.
2: Hundreds of thousands of people across Indonesia fall ill as wildfires cause hazardous air pollution. I'm Jessica Washington in West Kalimantan, where fires have burned through tens of thousands of hectares of land and new fires continue to emerge.
0: More than 1,000 people are still missing, including hundreds of foreign nationals. That's after flash floods in Nepal and China's autonomous region of Tibet. Police say that more than 350 bodies have been found so far as search and rescue efforts continue. International teams have been deployed. Kayleigh Callahan reports.
3: Rescued from the mud that buried entire villages and carried in the bucket of a front loader. This elderly woman is just one example of a remarkable escape from the wall of water and debris that swept across Nepal's border region on Wednesday. Other dramatic stories of survival are also emerging.
4: I was at the terrace and the flood hit the top floor as well. It only subsided after an hour or so. My wife was already buried in the mudslide while we stayed on the terrace for safety. After 4 or 5 hours, I was rescued by a helicopter.
3: This is the moment a torrent of water, mud and rocks surged down the Trishuli River. Witnesses estimate it was at least 10 metres high.
5: It destroyed everything in 15 minutes. We don't have anything left.
3: Across the border, CCTV captured the destruction at this checkpoint when dozens tried to flee. Chinese authorities are deploying to the autonomous region of Tibet, taking with them emergency supplies, search dogs and heavy machinery.
5: China is maintaining close communication and coordination with Nepal to jointly carry out search and rescue operations and will provide emergency assistance based on Nepal's needs.
3: In Nepal, military and private helicopters are flying into remote areas to rescue survivors.
6: Almost 4 districts, they have been cut off from the mainland. All the bridges have been washed away. And because of the high velocity of flooding, it's like a flash flood, so people could not protect themselves. And there are lots of casualties.
3: Family members of the missing are gathering at hospitals in Kathmandu, hoping for news.
7: My family member has been missing since yesterday. I could not find his name on the missing persons list. Another family member is also still missing.
3: With buildings, bridges and roads buried or washed away, villages are unrecognisable. International support is arriving, and the UN Humanitarian Affairs Office says

0: it has allocated $2 million for the emergency response. Kayleigh Callahan, Al Jazeera.
1: In the Nepali capital, many people are desperately trying to contact family members who are still missing. Manel Fernandez has sent us this update from Kathmandu.
2: Major challenges, basically, to get to the injured, to try and rescue survivors because of that huge deluge of water which washed away the rivers, the bridges, the roads and access points, basically, into these so badly affected four districts. Now, the families of those who are missing that can't find them are desperate here at the teaching hospital in Kathmandu, the Nepali capital. There are lists like what you see just behind me, lists of names, and just behind, if you can see, there are families that are bringing printouts of their loved ones and putting them up on walls saying missing, you know, with their names, you know, with a phone number, a contact point. Earlier, we spoke to Preksha, who was volunteering at the desk that's registering the missing. She was a little bit busy then, but we've prevailed and asked her to give us some insights. Preksha, can you tell me what exactly is happening with this registration desk? You're volunteering here.
3: Well, we have collected lots of data who are missing, missing people data from their families. It's around above thousands. That's it, and teaching hospital is giving treatment to around 42 people who are affected by a flood.
2: Can you tell us, you've been sort of seeing quite a few families who've been coming. We were here from this morning. What are the stories you're hearing about the missing that people are sort of registering their names with?
3: Some people went there for the job opportunities. Some people visited for, some people are tourists who are visited there for the enjoyment or like for worship. And some people were working in their village area nearby a river. So they are affected by the flood.
2: And is there sort of any like hope you can give these people because of the scale of this disaster? There are so many, many people that have no clue what happened. Like, what are you able to actually offer in the form of either hope or advice?
3: As Nepal government is working very hard to rescue each and every people, so we collected data. According to data, if Nepal government send any people here which I like identity are unknown, from there we can match the identity and we can call the their family's member to receive them. So there is some hope that we can give to them, as Nepal government is working on that.
2: Okay. Thank you very much for your time, Preksha. That was Preksha Casey, a volunteer who's been helping out at the registration desk that started in the early hours of this morning with something like 400 names, now hitting more than 1,000, something like 1,200, and still there are people that are coming to them, registering the names of the missing, hoping, desperately hoping, for some information of their loved ones.
1: Iran's top security official, Mohsen Rezaei, says his country will strike US military and economic interests. That's if Washington starts what he called mischief against Iran. Earlier, Qatar's foreign minister and prime minister was in Tehran, where he urged Iranian officials to resume a diplomatic track with the US. Sheikh Mohammed bin Abdulrahman Al Thani met with Iran's foreign minister, that's Abbas Araghchi, and the country's top negotiator, Mohammed Bagher Ghalibaf. Qatar's foreign ministry confirms they also discussed an agreement to implement a joint project to clear mines from the Strait of Hormuz. Well, Hossein Ebrahimi is a political analyst and a PhD candidate at the University of Tehran, and he says Gulf countries will have a key role in any agreement between the US and Iran.
4: As we know, Iran, as in the Times, that's saying that it will not have any direct negotiations with the United States, and if United States wants to go through the door of diplomacy, they should ask more equal demands. In that Times, the mediators will pave the way for these two countries, and we see that one of the most one of the most important one is the Qatari mediator, and Iran has used this line in order to send

0: messages, receive messages with the mutual respect that these two countries have for each other. So therefore, it will be very beneficial for Iran at this moment in order to pave the way for further negotiations. Iran said two things 6 months ago before the war on February 2026 starts. It said two things. One, if another round of fire will happen for Iran, it will block the Strait of Hormuz. And the second one was the regional war. We see that Iran did these two things. So after the 6 months of that the United States put pressure in order to open the Strait of Hormuz, and they couldn't do it on the map. So we see that, therefore, Iran knows that it has this leverage in order to stipulate on that in the further negotiations with the United States. So it will not easily quit, and or it will not easily let this leverage go.
1: Israeli airstrikes targeting the Nabatea district in southern Lebanon have killed one woman and injured six others. Two strikes hit the town of Arab Salim, and a drone strike hit the town of Nabatea El Fawa. Another Israeli strike also targeted the town of El Mansouri, that's near Tyre. It comes after the Israeli army accused Hezbollah of launching two drones at its forces in the Ali El Tahir area. In a statement, the Israeli military says it will continue to act forcefully against Hezbollah. Sana Khodar has been following those developments from the Lebanese capital, Beirut.
2: In recent days, there's been an Israeli military escalation, and it is intensifying, particularly in the Nabati region. The Israeli military carrying out airstrikes targeting the town of Arab Salim in a residential area was targeted, and there are reports of casualties, civilian casualties. The village people returned to their homes in recent weeks, hoping that the reduction of violence will continue as a result of the ceasefire. But what we have been seeing in recent weeks are these waves of violence. Just 12 days ago, the Israeli military carried out strikes in two towns, Deir Kanun as well as Ansar, killing up to 11 people, among them children. The Israeli military is saying that these attacks are in retaliation for Hezbollah targeting its forces. They're saying that overnight Hezbollah used two armed drones to target its forces. There were no casualties. The area where they accuse Hezbollah of launching those drone attacks is the Ali Tahir Ridge. Really, very much contested territory. The Israeli military wants Hezbollah to leave the area. They believe that there are underground facilities there. Hezbollah says this area is north of the Litani River and it is not obliged under any agreement to disarm. So this conflict is far from over. Hundreds of thousands of people have returned to their homes. But, you know, with these waves of violence, there's really growing concern that Israel might even broaden these attacks and intensify these attacks in the run-up to the elections in Israel in October. The feeling here is that Israel needs some sort of a military win for political advantage. All the while, the diplomatic track, there's an impasse. There's no new round of talks set to take place in Rome. No date has been set. Israel refusing to withdraw from more territory in line with the agreement it signed with the Lebanese government, saying that Hezbollah needs to disarm first. Zana Khodr, Al Jazeera, Beirut.
1: An Israeli settler siege on three Palestinian homes in occupied West Bank is now in its third week. They've been surrounding houses in the village of Qusra, trapping Palestinian families inside. On Wednesday, the Israeli army blocked one of the two roads leading to their homes with a gate and set up a military checkpoint on the other side. Israeli settlers are using siege tactics to force Palestinians out of their homes and land to make way for their own illegal housing settlements. Ratko Mladic, chief of the Bosnian Serb army throughout the war in the Balkans, has died aged 84. Mladic, known as the Butcher of Bosnia, along with Bosnian Serb leader Radovan Karadzic, came to symbolise the campaign of ethnic cleansing against Croats and Muslims. And in 2017, a UN war crimes tribunal found him guilty of genocide, as well as crimes against humanity, including the massacre of at least 8,000 Muslim men and boys at Srebrenica in 1995. Charlie Angela takes us back.
3: Ratko Mladic led the Bosnian Serb army through the most bloody conflict in Europe since the Second World War.

0: In an unholy alliance with the political leader Radovan Karadzic, the two men synonymous with the ugly phrase ethnic cleansing, the forcing of Bosnia's Muslims and Croats from their homes. Back in the early 90s, for many, the death of Yugoslavia was a disaster. For Mladic, a high-ranking officer, it was an opportunity. Within weeks of the start of the Bosnian War, he was commanding Serb forces. For almost 4 years, the Serbs pounded Sarajevo with shells and filled its streets with gunfire. But for Mladic, real infamy was to come here, in the town of Srebrenica, where ethnic cleansing reached a terrible conclusion. United Nations peacekeepers looked on as Serb forces separated some 8,000 Muslim men from their women and children and murdered them.
1: Mladic really symbolized the past, and he symbolized a dark past, a past of nationalism, a past of conflict, a past with a lot of atrocities committed.
0: But for some Serbs, Mladic was a hero. He continued to enjoy the support of his sympathizers and for 16 years evaded capture with the help of powerful friends. His time as one of Europe's most wanted fugitives came to an end in May 2011. Mladic was found in the northern Serbian village of Lazarevo. When police arrested him at his cousin's house, he offered no resistance. An attempt to block his extradition to The Hague failed, and he was transferred to the UN-backed court within days of his arrest. A four-year trial followed. 600 people gave evidence, but throughout, Mladic remained defiant and unrepentant. In 2017, he was found guilty of genocide, war crimes, and crimes against humanity, and sentenced to life imprisonment.
2: And taking of hostages.
0: Despite appeals, the verdict was upheld. In 2021, he scowled as he lost his final appeal. He lived out the rest of his days behind bars, but leaves behind a region overshadowed by his legacy.
3: Well, Edward Joseph is an American foreign policy analyst and a former diplomat. He also had direct contact with Radko Mladic during the 1995 genocide in Srebrenica. He calls Mladic a cold-blooded killer who would have carried out more crimes if he hadn't been stopped.
4: Even though that we did not know about what had actually transpired in Srebrenica at that time, the Srebrenica had just fallen. Only 10 or so days prior. So we were not fully informed, but I and my colleague had been in the war long enough to know that the who Mladic was. And I had also been in Tuzla when the traumatized women of Srebrenica had arrived and had learned of the rape and the trauma that they had suffered at the hands of the Bosnian Serb forces under General Mladic's command. And really, What this speaks to here, I think more widely with General Mladic, is it's the opposite of the famous Hannah Arendt quote, banality of evil. This was not some bloodless bureaucrat plotting extermination. This was a hands-on, cold-blooded killer who masterminded and saw to the personal execution in all meaning of that term of thousands, about 8,000 in Srebrenica, and would have done the same in Djepa if not for our intervention and the heroism of Colonel Abdo Palic.
3: All right, still ahead on Al Jazeera. Saying hello to our future, China's humanoid robots take center stage, but a few doubts remain. And counting down to the Middle East's first FIBA World Cup, we'll tell you how Qatar is preparing to host basketball's biggest stars.
5: Frank assessments.
6: We've heard the President of the United States say that the U.S. has wiped out the entire Iranian Navy, and yet they attack ships seemingly at will.
5: Critical debate.
7: Would you reserve the same condemnation for a state that is found of committing genocide?
8: I don't believe it's committed genocide.
7: So they're all wrong, sir? Certainly, including physicians for human rights Israel, they're all wrong?
5: Informed opinions.
9: There is the sense that the international community has turned its back on Gaza, that Gaza is being deliberately disappeared.
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7: Are we looking at a strong possibility of a global financial crisis? What is on the horizon for the world?
5: From global markets and economies,
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5: Counting the cost on Al Jazeera.
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0: Watching Al Jazeera, a reminder of our top stories this hour. More than 1,000 people are still missing after flash floods in Nepal and China's autonomous region of Tibet. Nepali police say that more than 350 bodies have been recovered since search and rescue operations started. Those efforts are still ongoing. International teams have also been deployed to help. Qatar's Prime Minister Sheikh Mohammed bin Abdul Rahman Al Thani has held talks with Iran's foreign minister, that's Abbas Araghchi, in Tehran. Qatar's foreign ministry confirms the two discussed de-escalating regional tension and also the management of the Strait of Hormuz. And Israeli airstrikes targeting the Nabatea district in southern Lebanon have killed one woman and injured six others. The attacks come after the Israeli army accused Hezbollah of launching two drones at its forces in the Ali el-Tahir area. Now, Russia has launched a wave of attacks across Ukraine overnight, killing at least three people and injuring 26 others. In the Kyiv region, two people were injured as missile and drone strikes caused a fire in a warehouse and also damaged homes. Two others were hurt after an industrial facility was targeted in Kryvyi Rih. Ukraine's Air Force says Russia launched more than 250 drones, as well as ballistic and cruise missiles. And emergency response crews in Indonesia are stepping up their efforts to contain wildfires. They are spreading across forest and peatland. Tens of thousands of hectares have already been burned. The fires have also caused a thick haze, endangering the health of millions of people there. Jessica Washington reports from West Kalimantan.
1: The island of Borneo, often called the lungs of the world, now blanketed in smoke as fires scorch Indonesia, affecting regions from the east to the west. The worst-hit area is West Kalimantan on Borneo. Close to 40,000 hectares have been burned.
2: Crews here told us that they're grappling with difficult conditions. The fire spreads quickly through the dried-up peatland. They're also grappling with water shortages and haze hampering visibility.
1: Anas, a volunteer firefighter, says he works from 8 a.m. to 2 a.m. After weeks battling the flames, he's exhausted, but he says he's determined to keep going.
3: It is much worse than previous years. The fires are far from water sources, our equipment is inadequate, and there are limits on logistics and fuel.
1: The El Niño weather pattern has worsened dry conditions. This week, police arrested dozens of people suspected of starting fires to clear farmland. Health workers are also busy. Tens of thousands of people have fallen ill from the smoke. The thick haze has even spread to neighbouring countries, including Malaysia. Air pollution has reached hazardous levels, the sky a murky grey. At this clinic, most of the patients are young children with respiratory issues like severe coughs and shortness of breath. Others say their eyes are itchy and sore from the ash.
4: In a situation like this, for vulnerable groups, it can be life-threatening. Shortness of breath is what we are most concerned about. Even the nurses and other health workers have started experiencing health issues, like coughing.
1: Siti says her two children have been unwell for weeks, with fever, coughs and diarrhea.
5: The haze is disturbing. A large amount of ash keeps coming into the house. I sweep it up, but then there's still more ash. The haze also makes our eyes sting.
1: She shares the same concerns as many parents here.

0: Their children are out of school with lessons moved online, and they're choking on the air around them. Each day, she says, it's becoming harder to breathe. Jessica Washington, Al Jazeera, West Kalimantan, Indonesia.
1: China's race to dominate humanoid robotics has been on full display in Beijing. The World Robot Conference and World Humanoid Robot Games took place side by side this week. The advances are a glimpse into the future, but some analysts are sceptical, saying it's all for show. Perry Walton has the story.
2: Don't let him get me!
3: Robots were the stuff of dreams and nightmares long before the technology caught up with the fiction. But, friend or foe, they're here now. The week-long World Robot Conference in Beijing showcased what organizers say is the future of robotics. Forget self-checkout. These robots will pack your shopping bags for you. They'll clean up after you've eaten. If you get stains on your shirt, they'll do the laundry. And they'll even fold the clothes for you once they're dry. But is it all just a sales gimmick? Some analysts are wary and say the ROI or return on investment is still a long way off.
4: Most of the other stuff in factories is still at the very pilot level. We don't have the robustness which is necessary, and we're still far away from positive ROIs. But yeah, this will change over time.
3: Chinese factories already employ the most industrial robots in the world. Now, its humanoid robot industry is being promoted on spectacle. At the World Humanoid Robot Games, hundreds were on display, from android athletes to dancing drones, showcasing proof of concept. And while analysts say the early stage technology has limited demand, no significant export market, and problems with reliability, intelligence, and cost, some say there is reason to be optimistic.
5: The next, 1 to 5 years, we're going to start seeing real use case. You know, I've seen in Japan that picking up packages and stuff like that. And obviously, you know, the robots that, you know, deliver hotel food. But there's going to be so many more use cases, and that's what we're betting on.
3: Organizers forecast there will be 1.2 million global shipments of humanoid robotic tech annually by 2030. So, while the robots breaking world records are going viral now, it could be some time until our dreams...
6: You can't keep a good robot down.
3: ...or nightmares are realised. Perry Wilson, Al Jazeera.
1: There's exactly a year to go until the Basketball World Cup here in Qatar. It will be the first time the tournament has been staged in the Middle East. David Stokes reports from Al Janoub Stadium.
7: Qatar's basketball team are honing their skills ahead of the biggest tournament in their history, a World Cup on home soil.
8: It's a huge deal. So almost probably the biggest tournament of basketball outside of the Olympics, of course. So you want to, you know, put on a good performance. That's what we work hard every day for. And I think we will. Enjoy the moment. That's the biggest thing. You know, that one of these type of moments don't come too often. So when you're in it, just enjoy it and leave it all up to the stars.
7: With exactly a year to go, Qatar faced China in a qualifying game in a unique venue. It may not look like it, but the players are practicing in a football stadium. Al Janoub was built for the FIFA World Cup 4 years ago, but it's been transformed into a basketball arena. It now has a roof and a much more intimate capacity of just over 8,000.
9: It's a great idea, a great vision from the big authorities in Qatar here to use this legacy from 2022.
7: This arena is one of four venues to be used at next year's World Cup, which will see 32 teams compete for the trophy across 92 games. And some of the world's biggest NBA stars are on track to feature here in Qatar. They include France captain Victor Wembanyama and Serbia's captain Nikola Jokic, who are both playing in the qualifying campaign.
10: To see all these like stars playing, like watching them playing against

0: STEM, competing against STEM is very special. Back in the days when I was a kid, that's probably all I was dreaming about, to grow up playing basketball, to be able to play on one of the biggest stages.
1: This is what it's all about.
2: Next year's World Cup will be the first edition held in the Middle East, and one of the most compact, with fans able to attend more than one game a day. As hosts, Qatar are already assured of a place, but for everyone else, the battle to reach basketball's largest international event continues. David Stokes, Al Jazeera, at the Al Janoub Stadium.
3: All right, well, that's it from me, Sarah Khairat, and the rest of our news team. For more information, you can head to the website and all our social media platforms for the latest updates. The news does continue here after Inside Story.
4: The latest news.
5: Aid has reached some of the communities in need, but not all of them. Residents here say they're lacking food, medicine and clean water.
4: With detailed coverage.
6: What we're looking at here is about 3,000 hectares of natural forestry that's been turned into a smouldering wasteland.
4: From the heart of the story.
7: Another day of heavy downpours here in the Philippine capital, Manila. Roads, both big and small, are submerged.
3: Growing anger in Nigeria after another mass abduction. Hundreds of people have been taken captive in the north central region. The government has launched a major rescue operation, but is it enough? And why do kidnappings keep recurring in this West African nation? This is Inside Story.

0: Hello and welcome to the programme. I'm Frankie McCamley. Nigeria's nightmare is getting worse. Mass abductions have become a major security concern. In one of the latest attacks, more than 500 people were taken in north-central Niger state. In recent years, armed groups have kidnapped thousands of Nigerians, holding them captive and demanding a ransom for their release. The government is accused of failing to mount an effective response. So what's fueling kidnappings in Nigeria? Well, we'll talk to our guests in a moment. But first, this report from Imogen Kimber.
1: These people are being held for ransom. Captors released this video days after abducting roughly 500 people from mosques in four villages in Nigeria's north-central Niger state. President Bola Tinubu ordered a search operation. However, security forces often struggle to trace and rescue captives. And mass kidnappings have become common in northwestern and north-central Nigeria, with armed gangs frequently raiding villages, schools and places of worship. This woman's children were two of more than 60 children kidnapped in Borno State in May and June.
2: Gambo is 3.5 years old and my daughter is 8.5 years old. Please rescue our children so that we can be happy again.
1: In November 2025, more than 300 students and teachers were taken from another school in Niger State. In 2024, gunmen seized more than 200 students and staff in Kaduna State. And there were multiple kidnappings in 2021, with hundreds of schoolchildren abducted. Ransom money is believed to be the motive in most of these attacks. One Nigerian intelligence agency reports $5.8 million has been paid out in the past 12 months, although it says the total may be higher. Before 2020, kidnappings were largely motivated by ideology, including the abduction of more than 260 schoolgirls by Boko Haram in 2014. President Tinubu is under pressure to improve security. He's increased this year's defence and internal security budget to $4 billion. But kidnappings have not stopped. Imogen Kimber, Al Jazeera, for Inside Story.
0: So let's bring in our guests. Joining us from Abuja is Kabir Adamu, the Managing Director of Beacon Security and Innovations Limited and a specialist in West Africa and the Sahel region. Kemi Okanyudu is the Founder and Executive Director of Partners West Africa, a non-profit women-led organisation that works in governance security. She is in Pickering in Ontario, Canada. And Alex Vines joins us from London. He's the Director of the Africa Programme at the European Council on Foreign Relations. And a very warm welcome to you all to Inside Story. Kemi, I just want to start with you. We've just seen another mass abduction in Nigeria. Why, after so

0: the time in rural communities, communities that share boundaries had to reach communities. And for as long as policing, security infrastructure, and development infrastructure do not get to these communities that make it open and accessible, then we continue to have this challenge. Those are my quick thoughts on this for now.
1: And we'll get into a lot of the details there too. Kabir, I just want to bring you in from a security perspective. Why are these groups still able to carry out these attacks on this scale, this latest kidnapping of more than 500 people? And in addition to this, Cammie there was just talking about the ransoms being paid in the last 12 months, reports of nearly $6 million paid out.
2: Yeah, so a combination of environmental factors, socioeconomic factors, and political factors. In this particular instance, it happened in Niger State, which is the largest state in terms of land mass in Nigeria, bigger than some European countries, bigger than several countries in Africa, occupying a land mass of about 76,000 square kilometers. Now, embedded in that land mass, forest reserves that cut across several states and that share border with neighboring Benin Republic, so allowing the criminal groups sometimes to crisscross and move around between these states and between the two countries. Added to that is the porosity of the border. The border security management is extremely weak. We can also add the very thin deployment and presence of security forces within the rural areas. Of course, I mentioned socioeconomic factors. Conditions there are quite disparate. So the citizens, the locals, unfortunately, sometimes have no choice in terms of the kind of protection that is at their disposal. In this particular instance, they targeted Friday during the mosque prayers and then attacked about 4 to 5 communities where they rounded up this number of persons. We can also talk about the absence of a rapid response capability by the state. We've seen instances where these attacks go on for 3, sometimes 4 hours or even longer than that. So it's a combination of all of these factors that unfortunately have led to that. I would also want to add that we're dealing in this instance with several groups. And so there is a competition sometimes, unfortunately, for actions like that. First, because of the media attention it generates, it gives them, kind of increases their profile. So when one group carries out an attack, the other one would also want to carry out a similar attack, maybe even more than what the first one did, so that in terms of its profile, it increases. Some of them are affiliated with international sort of jihadist groups, either Al-Qaeda or Islamic State. And, you know, that level of activity will now increase their standing within the global jihadist sort of franchises that are available. So it's a combination of all of this that have led to it.
1: Yeah, a lot of different factors there. Alex, I'd like to get your take on that. Kabir, just talking about environmental security, a lack of rapid response, and then even competition between these groups.
3: Oh, for sure. So, look, the fundamental thing is the lack of human security in particularly the Northwest, which is the epicenter for this type of kidnapping, but also North Central, which our previous speaker just spoke about, which is also massively impacted by this. And so these are areas that are very disenfranchised. They're very underinvested by the Nigerian federal state, but also the local state structures, very thin security engagement. So they are weakly governed, I think, by the state is the point. And the kidnapping has developed as an economy. And so we have these large-scale ransoms, but we also have protection payments. We have this multiple layer also with radicalized groups. The previous speaker mentioned them also. That's a problem also in the Northeast, which is about revenue generation and for rewarding supporters. So this is a growing problem, certainly in the Northwest and North Central. But kidnapping is a broader problem in Nigeria, although much more elite-focused in places like the federal capital, Abuja, and from time to time down towards the south in Lagos. So it's a big problem, and the Nigerian government is unable to deal with this. It is looking for international support to help it now.

0: But the solutions are all the fundamental solutions are all internal in Nigeria itself. And one thing that is extraordinary is also that the kidnappers do then put up on social media profiles through individuals to raise money for ransom payments. And so we should have a discussion about the efficacy of paying ransoms, because individuals do it, local communities do it, villages do it. The federal government also does it too, to get release of some of these large numbers of individuals that get abducted.
1: And Alex, you just touched on it briefly there, exactly who these people are that are carrying out these kidnappings. There are different radicalised, there's militant groups, and the word bandits gets thrown around a lot. Can you just inform our audience as to exactly what the different groups are?
0: Yeah, so organised crime, it crosses over to all of them. So radicalized Islamic groups are also tied to organized crime, and high profile individuals that are kidnapped, sometimes certainly where there may be a value, might get actually traded from one group to another. So there's a kind of commoditization of kidnapping that takes place too, depending on how important they are. And so the solutions to this are actually all about how to break organized crime and its grip. That's very challenging. UN agencies like the UN Office on Drugs and Crime and others are working with the Nigerian government. But the sad reality is that the Nigerian state forces too are compromised in this regard. Not only are they under-equipped, sometimes they are demoralized. But corruption is a big issue here too. So sometimes they are informed about turning a blind eye to some of these things. And so at the local level, it is very contradictory.
1: Kabir, I can see you shaking your head there. Do you disagree?
2: Yes, I think it would be unfair to sort of use the blanket word Nigerian security forces are compromised. From what we know, there have been, especially in the recent past, significant effort. And I must say that the British government supported the Nigerian government in establishing an anti-kidnap fusion centre. And that anti-kidnap fusion centre has been very effective in tracing and going after some of the kidnap perpetrators. Now, we need to be very clear in terms of who these groups are. There are those that are associated with ideological groups, Al-Qaeda and Islamic State, and I can quickly mention the Lakurawas, the Mahmudawas, the Ansaru group, remnants of some of the other smaller groups that are still active. But you've got also the bigger ones, such as the Islamic State in West Africa province and its various sort of elements. You've also got the Jamaatul Ahlusunnah Lildawati Wal Jihad. And more recently, you have Jenim sort of coming into the picture. So we need to be able to pick each and every one of this ideological group to understand sort of its profile, its footprint within the particular location that we're discussing. And then, of course, on the other hand, just to poke the presence of the Nigerian security forces. And I think it's also important to put it very clearly that this particular administration has been very clear and emphatic in saying that it doesn't and it won't pay a ransom. When this president, that's President Bola Ahmed Tinubu, was sworn in May 2023, he put up an article in the Time magazine that it was an op-ed, and he was very clear in that op-ed that his administration will not pay ransom. His officials have followed through, and I do agree there is a lot of chatter around the fact that there are some sort of backdoor payment of ransoms. But then it would be sort of unfair to categorically say that ransom is being paid by government officials, especially given the fact that the government has been very emphatic in that regard. But I agree fully that the payment of ransom is part of the reason why we're seeing an increase in kidnap for ransom in Nigeria. But payment for ransom mainly by family members, by communities, and by individuals who, for one reason or the other, are exposed to the community. And yes, the responsibility to prevent that, to stop that, lies wholly.
1: Okay, Kemi, I can see you've been nodding there. What are your thoughts?
3: I agree with both parties. In my I say that Yes, the government has been clear about non-payment or that they wouldn't pay ransom. However, ransom is still being paid by individuals, by communities, and in some cases, even backdoor, as Kabir mentioned. But however, when we say ideological groups, I ask myself, when we're talking ideological group, ideological based on what? Because it seems more like a criminal network. If you look at the communities that are being targeted, there are communities that are vulnerable, there are communities that are hard to reach, there are communities that seem to have been forgotten by the government. Because if you go into those communities on a good day, the roads are not, they don't have roads, they don't have good roads, they don't have health care, they don't have the infrastructure of states that makes it have a sense of governance are not available in these communities. And then when we talk about porosity of the borders, I'm like, oh, yeah, porosity of the borders. But then again, we know that our borders are a colonial legacy if you're looking at the external borders. But what about the internal borders, the intra-state borders? Who is supposed to man those borders? For as long as we do not bring the people that are affected into the center of the conversation that we're having to seek a solution to the issue of kidnapping, we seem most likely to still be running around in circles. And that, I think, is one of the core issue that we have here. Alex mentioned it, human security continues to be a challenge for us. Human security issues are not concisely, precisely be addressed in the process of trying to address the issue of kidnapping. So we have more of a militarized security, hardcore security response to it. And the human security dimension of it is not something we're paying close attention to.
1: Alex, I can see you nodding in agreement there.
0: Yeah, look, kidnapping and paying ransoms are a complicated issue. My own government here in the United Kingdom doesn't pay ransoms, but ransoms do get paid to free UK nationals, often through third parties with a nod and a wink. So you have commercial companies that do this. Private security consultancies specialise in this. Officially, it's not the government position, but there are other ways of doing it. So it's very complicated and very emotional. I mean, look, I have had Nigerian friends approaching me myself to contribute towards paying ransom of their loved ones. It is a real problem if you're living in the Northwest. And it's incredibly stressful. Mm. The solutions are about strengthening state control and authority, getting better institutions, getting better development. I do tend to believe that it is fundamentally a human security governance challenge that we're facing here. And why are youth involved in these kidnapping gangs? It's because there are no alternative viable livelihoods for them. So it is good that internationals are supporting Nigeria in this regard. And we heard about the United Kingdom government supporting a multi-agency initiative to combat kidnapping that has been effective. I've seen some of the results of that. The European Union in February entered into discussions, including on how to help Nigeria be more effective in combating mass kidnappings like the one that you've just been reporting. So there are, I think, examples of where international partnerships can also assist Nigeria. But it is political will and prioritization in Nigeria itself that is key. And it has always puzzled me that this is particularly a problem of the Northwest and North Central and some other patches and not other regions and states of Nigeria in the same way. And so I think that shows you that Nigeria is such a vast country with very many different ways of doing things. And so we should be looking at states where kidnapping is not much of a problem and ask our question, why is that and how is that? That's okay. Also, I think, something that we should be asking ourselves.
1: Some really good points there, Alex. Kemi, I just want to come back to you because you were talking there about the people that are being targeted and the rural communities they live in when there's barely roads there. Why are the poorest people being targeted. Also schools, mosques, you know, religious areas. Why there, when many people would think, well, actually, wouldn't these bandits or organised groups be going somewhere where there's money?
3: I think it's a bit of the getting government response. So when you have an entire community taken out in like 2 hours, 3 hours operation, the individuals become the chattel or the transactional tool to negotiate with governments, because the primary responsibility of the government at any level is the welfare and the security of its state. So when you have a scenario where an entire community is taken away, it means that the government has failed in fulfilling its primary responsibility to its citizens. It also sends a signal that these communities are vulnerable. So before you can get to the average where we say the money is, there are security apparatus condoning, protecting those individuals. We have the VIP, we have the police presence, you have the military, you have the DSS presence in the center of town. But when you come to these communities, you don't see those presence within those communities. So they become like sitting dogs, easy to move, easy to get, and also still flats the government as not fulfilling its responsibilities.
1: Okay. Okay. And Kabir, what happens when people don't feel protected is that they're turning to these vigilante groups. Now, do you think that this is complicating the situation more on the ground and increasing the problem?
2: So, yes, one of the challenges, and I think it's very important to mention this, is the presence of small arms and light weapons, illicit sort of flow of small arms and light weapons. So the more sort of these vigilantes emerge, the more these weapons become accessible to different members of the community. Now, add to that mix the identity challenge that Nigeria has, identity based on religion, identity based on ethnicity. And so you have instances where groups sort of seek to demarcate either land or location to protect themselves from the other identity that they believe are behind either the abductions or the killings. And in this instance, there is a particular group that has been associated with most of the banditry and kidnapping activities. And we see a lot of ethnic profiling. We see a lot of stigmatization associated with that group, even though it's a small percentage of that group that may be involved in that criminality. So yes, the challenge of access to weapon, the challenge of the rise of vigitalism is adding to the problem. And I think one key element that sort of drives all of this, and it leads back to the point made by Alex around human security, is land governance. It is at the root of a significant percentage of the security challenge in Nigeria, where access to land, so unfortunately, is determined by certain factors that may put some groups at disadvantage. Add to that the desire to mine whatever it is that is embedded in that particular ground. It could be gold, it could be rare earth minerals, and some other forms of minerals that are available. So all of this mix, unfortunately, is leading to increased weaponization. It's also leading to the use of weaponry, vigilantism, to protect certain interests. And of course, embedded in all of that, this what I would describe as a highly mobile criminal enterprise, the ones that we earlier on called the bandits. They are able to move around between several states in the Northwest, in North Central, and in the Northeast of the country.
1: Okay, I just want to focus on the, you know, the solutions to this problem, in effect. The Nigerian authorities saying they're spending more on defence and security, raising the investment by 10% and recruiting 28,000 new soldiers. Kemi, is this the answer?
3: Not fully. It's a short-term. That's a short-term measure. A short-term measure as an immediate. But the short-term measure be driven by what? Because we've identified that part of the critical issue are human security challenges. So when you put the soldiers on ground, what about the roads? What about water? What about development? What about infrastructure? What about putting permanent infrastructures in place for the people to feel safe and secure? That's not been answered.

0: What are we talking about cross-border cooperation with the communities at the other side of the border that share affinity with, because they share affinity with each other. Most of the time, the cross-border communities, they speak the same language, they're the same people moving across, and that's why we say the borders are porous. But what infrastructure, what engagement are we having there such that the people feel involved? Because they know a lot of times, in some cases, from our own experience at Partners West Africa Nigeria, we know that some of the community people know when these attacks are going to happen. When they report, what's the early there is early warning. Now the early warning is there. What's the response mechanism
1: So it's that
0: deter?
1: communication from the ground, that intelligence from the ground, all the way to the borders. I just want to bring Alex in as well. You're nodding there. You want to, I'd love to hear your thoughts on that.
2: Yeah, so I mean, Kabir mentioned it earlier. Obviously, a cross-agency cell that, like the one that the UK government has been also assisting in Nigeria building up, is important. So all the different agencies actually talk to each other and can fuse the intelligence. Working with the neighbors is also important because clearly some of these organized crime groups have sleeping facilities in neighboring countries like Benin, for example. So there is that element too. And then, of course, there is follow the proceeds and follow the money. And so where there have been very large-scale transactions of money, following that is one of the best ways and kind of disturbing that. And UN agencies, Interpol and others can assist on that. Obviously, some of the local-level stuff, which is often the ransom payments. I know of a case which the ransom payment was paid in fuel and chickens. That's a completely different prospect. So there are different layers of dealing with this. But getting agencies to be better informed with early intelligence, I think, is an important part of this. But also finding trusted people in communities to also play leadership roles, I think, is important. But this is dangerous stuff. I mean, there are community leaders that are also kidnapped, partly because they have protested against this stuff. So this is not straightforward at all.
1: It is not, no. And like you say, communication from the ground, that intelligence from the ground all the way up to the borders and that cross communication. So much to be done and a lot to focus on. Well, thank you so much to all of our guests, Kabir Adamu, Kemi Okunnudu, and Alex Vines. Thank you. And thank you too for watching. You can see the programme again anytime by visiting our website, aljazeera.com. And for further discussion, go to our Facebook page. That's facebook.com/AJInsideStory. You can also join in the conversation on X. Our handle is @AJInsideStory. For now, that's it from me, Frankie McCamley, and the team here. Al Jazeera's coverage continues in a moment. Stay tuned.

0: through witness testimonies.
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4: Will the U.S. Democratic Party be forced to shift to the left? How is the United States reshaping Latin America? Is this the beginning of a new chapter in the Middle East? Join me, Steve Clemens, every week where I'm going to bring you the latest analysis, pull apart fact from fiction.
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6: Is this mindfulness or just mindless fun? The line's blurry. But in South Korea, this style of Buddhism is appealing to a new generation, flocking to events like the International Buddhist Expo in the city of Busan. Alongside unique interpretations of the Buddha, there are meditation sessions, lectures by monks, and being placed in a coffin for 10 minutes. It's not for the claustrophobic.
7: But it is an unsubtle reminder that life is precious and that we should refocus on the positives while letting go of stress. It's all about learning stillness, even when the world is swirling around us.

0: Buddhism doesn't really force anything on you. I like that there's no pressure.
1: For this generation, exhausted by cultural pressure, the appeal of Buddhism might not be enlightenment, but the fact nobody is being judged.

0: Hello, I'm Mohammed Jamjoum. This is Al Jazeera live from Doha. These are the top stories this hour.
1: Oh my God, Bharat.
0: International search and rescue teams are deployed to Nepal as the aftermath from landslides and flooding unfolds. More than 1,000 people are still missing. Qatar's foreign minister urges Iran to resume diplomacy with the U.S. during his visit to Tehran for talks with top officials.
2: Plus, Washington is racing to keep two of Donald Trump's closest allies from colliding. Israel and Turkey want to enforce their own competing visions for the Middle East, and that has pushed the U.S. into a delicate balancing act. That's later on This is America.
0: Also ahead, the U.S.-Canada trade war intensifies as Donald Trump signs an order renaming Lake Ontario. And
3: hundreds of thousands of people across Indonesia fall ill as wildfires cause hazardous air pollution. I'm Jessica Washington in West Kalimantan, where fires have burned through tens of thousands of hectares of land and new fires continue to emerge.
0: More than 1,000 people are still missing, including hundreds of foreign nationals, after flash floods in Nepal and China's autonomous region of Tibet. Police say more than 350 bodies have been found so far as search and rescue efforts continue. International teams have been deployed. Kayla Callahan reports.
4: Rescued from the mud that buried entire villages and carried in the bucket of a front loader, this elderly woman is just one example of a remarkable escape from the wall of water and debris that swept across Nepal's border region on Wednesday. Other dramatic stories of survival are also emerging.
5: I was at the terrace and the flood hit the top floor as well. It only subsided after an hour or so. My wife was already buried in the mudslide while we stayed on the terrace for safety. After 4 or 5 hours, I was rescued by a helicopter.
4: This is the moment a torrent of water, mud and rocks surged down the Trishuli River. Witnesses estimate it was at least 10 metres high.
6: It destroyed everything in 15 minutes. We don't have anything left.
4: Across the border, CCTV captured the destruction at this checkpoint when dozens tried to flee. Chinese authorities are deploying to the autonomous region of Tibet, taking with them emergency supplies, search dogs and heavy machinery.
7: China is maintaining close communication and coordination with Nepal to jointly carry out search and rescue operations and will provide emergency assistance based on Nepal's needs.
4: In Nepal, military and private helicopters are flying into remote areas to rescue survivors.
8: Almost 4 districts, they have been cut off from the mainland. All the bridges have been washed away. And because of the high velocity of flooding, it's like a flash flood, so people could not protect themselves. And there are lots of casualties.
4: Family members of the missing are gathering at hospitals in Kathmandu, hoping for news.
9: My family member has been missing since yesterday. I could not find his name on the missing persons list. Another family member is also still missing.
4: With buildings, bridges and roads buried or washed away, villages are unrecognisable. International support is arriving and the UN Humanitarian Affairs Office says it has allocated $2 million for the emergency response. Kayleigh Callahan, Al Jazeera.
0: Iran's top security official Mohsen Rezai says his country will strike U.S. military and economic interests if Washington starts what he called mischief against Iran. Earlier, Qatar's foreign minister and prime minister was in Tehran, where he urged Iranian officials to resume a diplomatic track with the U.S. Sheikh Mohammed bin Abdulrahman al-Thani met with Iran's foreign minister, Abbas Araghchi, and the country's top negotiator, Mohammed Baghir Ghalibaf. Qatar's foreign ministry confirms they also discussed an agreement to implement a joint project

0: clear minds from the Strait of Hormuz. Donald Trump told press in the Oval Office he's not planning to speak to Gulf countries about pressuring Iran.
1: There's not a lot to speak to. We don't want to speak to them. We're not looking to meet or anything. The strait is open. We're taking a lot of boats. Millions and millions of barrels of oil are coming out of the strait every day. Other countries recognize that. Every once in a while, they shoot some, you know, they put some shots at. You know, we totally cleared the strait of, we have the best minesweepers in the world. They're underwater minesweepers. And we've totally cleared the strait of mines.
0: Well, let's cross live now to Mike Hanna, who's joining us from the White House. Mike, what are you hearing with regards to any potential discussions between Iran and the U.S.? Are there any discussions going on right now between Washington and Tehran?
2: Well, we heard from the press secretary early in the day, Carolyn Leavitt, saying, no, there are no discussions ongoing between the U.S. and Iran. That being said, though, there have been ongoing discussions among intermediaries, whether this is directly with Iran via intermediaries or among the intermediaries themselves. This has been constantly happening. But in terms of formal discussions between the U.S. and Iran, or even through intermediaries, formal discussions, that is, there has been no discussions whatsoever since the last lot of attempts to get the talks going fell completely apart. So everything remains in the state of limbo. The war remains unaddressed. President Trump continues to insist that he will now exert economic pressure to force Iran to the table. But he also said in this news conference he has just given that he has not yet ruled out the threat of military action. So that is still in President Trump's mind, still on the table, though he said very clearly that he is in no rush to change his tactic at the moment, and that is exerting maximum economic pressure.
0: All right, Mike, just stand by for us, if you will, because we're going to cross now to Tehran, where Hossein Ebrahimi is joining us. He's a political analyst and PhD candidate at the University of Tehran. Hossein, thanks so much for being with us here on Al Jazeera. Let me ask you first, how is Iran viewing this visit by Qatar's prime minister? And from your vantage point, do the meetings that have taken place in Tehran, do they represent a viable path toward implementing de-escalatory measures?
3: Yes, we see after weeks of stalemate, the mediators are trying to open the door of diplomacy for the Iran and the United States. At first, we saw the Pakistani delegation were here, then the Omanis, and today the Qataris delegation was here in Tehran. So they're trying to open the way, and the most important point here is the joint statement of Iran and Oman, which was issued this week. And it was very important because the further technical negotiations with the Iran and Oman can lead to an agreement. And that agreement will pave the way for the further negotiations between Iran and the United States. So this is very important to bear this in mind, that Iran has got a very strategic key for the further negotiations, which is the Strait of Hormuz. So the mediators are trying their best to open this lock and reopen the further negotiations between Iran and the United States.
0: Hossein, one of the things that was discussed today is the management of the Strait of Hormuz and the creation potentially of a temporary shipping corridor. What do you think that Iranian leadership wants to see in order to make that happen?
3: You know, Iranian officials have highlighted several times that they're willing to open the route toward the traders and for the sake of energy sector of the world. But they know as well that they got a strategic leverage that they can, if they manage it well, they can stipulate more tangible outcomes in the further negotiations. So in that case, they will act based on the facts that they have this, they have got this strategic key, and they want to make it and in the point to achieve more results in further negotiations as well.
0: All right. Hossein Ebrahimi is a political analyst and PhD candidate at the University of Tehran. He was joining us there live from Tehran. Thanks so much for being with us here on Al Jazeera. We appreciate your time. Back to Washington now, where U.S. President Donald Trump has signed an executive order renaming Lake Ontario Lake America as the trade war with Canada continues. Lake Ontario is one of the Great Lakes located between the U.S. and Canada. Canadian officials have previously said they will not recognize the new name.
1: We're going to be changing the name of Lake Ontario, effective immediately, to Lake America. That's going to take place right now as I sign the order. And we filed all the necessary papers, documents, everything else. We notified all of the various people that we have to notify. So we've done everything that you have to do. And this is official, effective immediately.
0: Well, let's cross back now to Mike Hanna, who's joining us once again from the White House. Mike, as often is the case when President Trump signs an executive order, the question becomes, does the president actually have the power to do this? In this instance, does he actually have the power to rename lakes, particularly one that's split between Canada and the U.S.?
2: Well, the president appears to think that he does, but he doesn't have the power to ensure that other countries or even people within the United States use that name that he has now given it. The only material change is that in federal publications, it will be referred to as Lake America from now on. But we saw the same with him renaming the Gulf of Mexico. The Trump administration, perhaps one of the few people that actually use that phrase, and certainly they cannot persuade other countries to use the phrase that America has bestowed, remembering too that Lake Ontario is jointly administered by the U.S. and Canada. But the fact remains, President Trump has signed that executive order, and in terms of federal publications, it will from now on be recorded as Lake America.
0: So, Mike, with an all-out trade war between the U.S. and Canada now in effect, I guess the question becomes, how will this latest action or executive order, how will this potentially impact trade negotiations going forward between the U.S. and Canada?
2: Well, the trade negotiations have been non-existent since they were called off over this last weekend. And certainly renaming the lake is not going to impact on the way, the negative way in which these negotiations have been going, although it is a calculated insult to Canada, and that will be taken into account, no doubt, at some stage. But those trade talks are at an absolute abyss at the moment. They are not happening at all. President Trump says he's going to go ahead with imposing tariffs. Canada says it will impose reciprocal tariffs. And President Trump went beyond that, using language about Canada, saying that they are the worst people to do trade with. He said that he criticized strongly the Canadian leadership. So the whole relationship between Canada and the United States has deteriorated completely. And the president renaming Lake Ontario is not likely to end that division that has been occurring. And I must just mention briefly as well is that President Trump, during this signing ceremony, also raised the possibility that he could rename oceans, the Atlantic and the Pacific, perhaps, saying that the U.S. has got a Gulf, America has got a lake, and now maybe, says President Trump, America should have an ocean.
0: That's Al Jazeera's Mike Hanna joining me live from the White House. Mike, you're covering a few different stories from your perch there today, and we appreciate all the context. Thanks so much. Ratko Mladic, chief of the Bosnian Serb army throughout the war in the Balkans, has died aged 84. Mladic, known as the Butcher of Bosnia, along with Bosnian Serb leader Radovan Karadzic, came to symbolize the campaign of ethnic cleansing against Croats and Muslims. In 2017, a UN war crimes tribunal found him guilty of genocide and crimes against humanity, including the massacre of at least 8,000 Muslim men and boys at Srebrenica in 1995. Charlie Angelin takes us back.
4: Ratko Mladic led the Bosnian Serb army through the most bloody conflict in Europe since the Second World War. In an unholy alliance with the political leader Radovan Karadzic, the two men synonymous with the ugly phrase ethnic cleansing, the forcing of Bosnia's Muslims and Croats from their homes. Back in the early 90s, for many, the death of Yugoslavia was a disaster. For Mladic, a high-ranking officer, it was an opportunity. Within weeks of the start of the Bosnian War, he was commanding Serb forces. For almost 4 years, the Serbs pounded Sarajevo with shells and filled its streets with gunfire. But for Mladic, real infamy was to come here, in the town of Srebrenica, where ethnic cleansing reached a terrible conclusion.

0: United Nations peacekeepers looked on as Serb forces separated some 8,000 Muslim men from their women and children and murdered them.
1: Mladic really symbolized the past, and he symbolized a dark past, a past of nationalism, a past of conflict, a past with a lot of atrocities committed.
0: But for some Serbs, Mladic was a hero. He continued to enjoy the support of his sympathizers and for 16 years evaded capture with the help of powerful friends. His time as one of Europe's most wanted fugitives came to an end in May 2011. Mladic was found in the northern Serbian village of Lazarevo. When police arrested him at his cousin's house, he offered no resistance. An attempt to block his extradition to The Hague failed, and he was transferred to the UN-backed court within days of his arrest. A four-year trial followed. 600 people gave evidence, but throughout, Mladic remained defiant and unrepentant. In 2017, he was found guilty of genocide, war crimes, and crimes against humanity, and sentenced to life imprisonment.
2: And taking of hostages.
0: Despite appeals, the verdict was upheld. In 2021, he scowled as he lost his final appeal. He lived out the rest of his days behind bars, but leaves behind a region overshadowed by his legacy.
3: Let's return to our top story now, those devastating flash floods in Nepal and China's autonomous region of Tibet. Rescuers are searching for more than 1,000 missing people. International teams have also been deployed to the region. For more on this, I'm joined by Tom Fletcher, the United Nations Undersecretary General for Humanitarian Affairs and Emergency Relief Coordinator. And he joins us now live from Istanbul. Mr. Fletcher, thanks so much for being with us here on Al Jazeera. Look, just in the past few hours, you have said that anyone who's seen footage from Nepal will not only feel horror, but also understand the need to mobilize a massive global response. Just get us up to speed, if you will, on what that massive global response looks like so far. What's the assessment you're hearing from your teams on the ground? And what are the most urgent needs when it comes to dealing with the scale of this disaster?
4: Well, these floods are just ferocious. And of course, we're watching very carefully for any risk of further flooding if more glaciers start to melt at this rate. The response at the moment is a huge mobilization across different continents. There is a phase which is absolutely essential when we get the search and rescue teams out there. The teams that we train up and coordinate globally, they're already mobilized looking for survivors. Meanwhile, and I was on the phone to our country team a few hours ago, and also to our emergency directors globally who are based around the world, we scale up then the food, water, sanitation, and shelter. Tents and other ways that we can get shelter for those who are displaced. Of course, these regions are very, very hard to get to. Many of the access routes have been destroyed. It's very difficult to travel up there by road. So we're having to move a lot of that support in by air. And of course, we're working very closely on all of that with local authorities. And I've been in close touch with the Foreign Minister of Nepal and the Chinese authorities through today.
3: Yeah, and Mr. Fletcher, you talk about the need to scale up, you know, when it comes to food, when it comes to aid, when it comes to medicine, shelter for these communities. As you mentioned, these flash floods, they've swept away. They've cut off entire communities. There are roads and bridges and telecommunication networks that are very badly damaged at this point. How much of an impact is that having on aid workers being able to reach communities and areas that are in desperate need of life-saving aid? You've said it's going to be difficult, but do you have any idea right now how long it might take to get to these most impacted areas?
4: It makes our job much, much more difficult, much, much more challenging. But of course, we're used to operating in challenging conditions. And I was recently in Beijing and saw their preparations for just exactly this kind of climate-driven crisis. And, you know, I've been with our teams as they train up the search and rescue and make sure that those colleagues are ready to go for just this sort of crisis. So it is very difficult. But right now, my colleagues are on the road, in the air, doing everything they can to get as close as possible to those communities and get a really good sense of what they need and make sure that we're delivering that.
3: I want to give our viewers a fuller picture about what all this means going forward. And I want to ask you about some of the knock-on effects of a massive disaster like this one. Let's talk for a moment about one of the most vulnerable populations, namely that would be children. How much risk could they face when it comes to disease, when it comes to malnutrition, when it comes to other things that would make them more vulnerable going forward?
4: Significant risks. And of course, with a crisis like this, it doesn't end with the flood itself. It's weeks, months, sometimes years of pain for communities that have been displaced, lives ruined, complete upheaval. And our brilliant colleagues at UNICEF have put out reports really in the last few hours about the number of kids that will be caught up in this crisis in different ways. We also have to think, of course, about education. You know, education in a crisis like this is life-saving work, and we want to make sure that those communities aren't missing too much of their schooling, too much education. So alongside that immediate disaster response, the immediate effort to keep people alive, we're also trying to get them back into some kind of schooling, trying to make sure they get the right nutrition as well. So that's the idea of a properly coordinated response across the entire UN family, the World Health Organization, World Food Programme, UNICEF, and other partners, but also, and this is part of my job, across our incredible NGO partners. And we've got some brilliant partners on the ground in these communities who know them very, very well, have assets ready for just this kind of crisis. And so we're also working through them. And I've just released $2 million from our emergency fund to support that effort.
3: Mr. Fletcher, we are living in an era in which it is becoming increasingly difficult for organizations like yours to get the kind of money that is needed from donor countries to sustain the kind of work that you all do when it comes to crises such as this one. What is your message to the global community when it comes to the importance of supporting the work that you and other aid organizations do so that a massive disaster on a scale like the one that we've seen in Nepal can actually be dealt with in the most efficient way possible?
4: It's about basic human solidarity. These crises are coming for all of us. I've just been recently up in the high mountains of Gilgit-Baltistan and seen the way communities there are being displaced by very similar glacial overflows and flooding. No one is going to be safe from the impact of climate crisis in the future. And we've all got to imagine that it could be us. I think anyone watching that footage would feel a desire to help, would want to be generous. And people, individuals can do that. Crisisrelief.un.org. You can go and help these communities directly yourselves. But all of us need to be putting that pressure on our governments to be more generous. We have faced brutal aid cuts in the last few years. And we will do everything we can to spend every penny we get, every dollar we get, in the best possible way to save lives. But we need the public to be out there rooting for this work. You know, what we spend on aid is a tiny fraction. At the moment, it's less than 1% of what the world is spending on arms, on guns, on weapons. Surely we've got to get that balance back in proportion. And we need a mobilization, a global movement that says, let's do this better. Let's be more human.
3: Tom Fletcher is the United Nations Undersecretary General for Humanitarian Affairs and Emergency Relief Coordinator. He's joining us there live from Istanbul. Mr. Fletcher, thanks so much for being with us here on Al Jazeera. We very much appreciate your time.
4: Thank you.
3: Emergency response crews in Indonesia are stepping up their efforts to contain wildfires. They're spreading across forests and peatland. Tens of thousands of hectares have already been burned. The fires have caused a thick haze, endangering the health of millions of people. Jessica Washington reports from West Kalimantan.
0: The island of Borneo, often called the lungs of the world, now blanketed in smoke as fires scorch Indonesia, affecting regions from the east to the west. The worst hit area is West Kalimantan on Borneo. Close to 40,000 hectares have been burned.
5: Crews here told us that they're grappling with difficult conditions. The fire spreads quickly through the dried up peatland. They're also grappling with water shortages and haze hampering visibility.
0: Anas, a volunteer firefighter, says he works from 8 a.m. to 2 a.m. After weeks battling the flames, he's exhausted, but he says he's determined to keep going.
6: It is much worse than previous years. The fires are far from water sources, our equipment is inadequate, and there are limits on logistics and fuel.
7: The El Niño weather pattern has worsened dry conditions. This week, police arrested dozens of people suspected of starting fires to clear farmland. Health workers are also busy. Tens of thousands of people have fallen ill from the smoke. The thick haze has even spread to neighboring countries, including Malaysia.

0: Asia. Air pollution has reached hazardous levels, the sky a murky grey. At this clinic, most of the patients are young children with respiratory issues like severe coughs and shortness of breath. Others say their eyes are itchy and sore from the ash.
1: In a situation like this, for vulnerable groups, it can be life-threatening. Shortness of breath is what we are most concerned about. Even the nurses and other health workers have started experiencing health issues, like coughing.
0: Siti says her two children have been unwell for weeks, with fever, coughs and diarrhea.
2: The haze is disturbing. A large amount of ash keeps coming into the house. I sweep it up, but then there's still more ash. The haze also makes our eyes sting.
0: She shares the same concerns as many parents here. Their children are out of school with lessons moved online, and they're choking on the air around them. Each day, she says, it's becoming harder to breathe. Jessica Washington, Al Jazeera, West Kalimantan, Indonesia.
3: The Japanese avant-garde contemporary artist Yayoi Kusama has died. She was 97. Kusama was known for her polka dot-covered art and pumpkin motifs, as well as her trademark scarlet wig. Her artwork has fetched some of the highest prices for any living female artist. There's exactly a year to go until the Basketball World Cup in Qatar. It'll be the first time the tournament has been staged in the Middle East. David Stokes reports from Al Janoub Stadium.
4: Qatar's basketball team are honing their skills ahead of the biggest tournament in their history, a World Cup on home soil.
5: It's a huge deal. So almost probably the biggest tournament of basketball outside of the Olympics, of course. So you want to, you know, put on a good performance. That's what we work hard every day for. And I think we will. Enjoy the moment. That's the biggest thing. You know, that one of these type of moments don't come too often. So when you're in it, just enjoy it and leave it all up to the stars.
4: With exactly a year to go, Qatar faced China in a qualifying game in a unique venue. It may not look like it, but the players are practicing in a football stadium. Al Janoub was built for the FIFA World Cup 4 years ago, but it's been transformed into a basketball arena. It now has a roof and a much more intimate capacity of just over 8,000.
6: It's a great idea, a great vision from the big authorities in Qatar here to use this legacy from 2022.
7: This arena is one of four venues to be used at next year's World Cup, which will see 32 teams compete for the trophy across 92 games. And some of the world's biggest NBA stars are on track to feature here in Qatar.
4: They include France captain Victor Wembanyama and Serbia's captain Nikola Jokic, who are both playing in the qualifying campaign.
8: To see all these like stars playing, like watching them playing against them, competing against them, is very special. Back in the days when I was a kid, that's probably all I was dreaming about, to grow up playing basketball, to be able to play on one of the biggest stages.
9: This is what it's all about.
4: Next year's World Cup will be the first edition held in the Middle East and one of the most compact, with fans able to attend more than one game a day. As hosts, Qatar are already assured of a place, but for everyone else, the battle to reach basketball's largest international event continues. David Stokes, Al Jazeera, at the Al Janoub Stadium.
3: Still ahead on Al Jazeera. Two allies of the United States, each with a different vision for the Middle East. This is America. We'll look at how Washington is facing a delicate balancing act next.
10: This is America, and this, of course, is the White House.
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13: What the military is worried about is another war, particularly a war in the Western Pacific against China.
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17: In a secretive, inaccessible corner of Myanmar, the separatist Arakan army is combating the ruling junta, and the Rohingya people are caught in the crossfire. Alongside human rights investigators and citizen journalists, Al Jazeera forensically examines the plight of this long-persecuted minority during the takeover of Rakhine State. Myanmar, bloodshed on the border, on Al Jazeera.

0: You're watching Al Jazeera. Here's a reminder of our top stories this hour. More than 1,000 people are still missing after flash floods in Nepal and China's autonomous region of Tibet. Nepali police say at least 390 bodies have been recovered since search and rescue operations began. Those efforts are still ongoing. International teams have been deployed to help. Qatar's Prime Minister Sheikh Mohammed bin Abdulrahman Al Thani has held talks with Iran's Foreign Minister Abbas Araghchi in Tehran. Qatar's Foreign Ministry says the two discussed de-escalating regional tension and management of the Strait of Hormuz. U.S. President Donald Trump has signed an executive order renaming Lake Ontario Lake America. Trump says the change will take effect immediately. Lake Ontario straddles the U.S.-Canada border between New York State and the province of Ontario. Canadian officials have previously said they will not recognize the new name. Over now to Alex Marquardt and Rosalind Jordan in Washington, D.C. for This is America.
1: This is America, where a strategic dilemma is on the U.S. president's plate. He's close to both Benjamin Netanyahu of Israel and Recep Tayyip Erdogan of Turkey. But the two men's visions for the Middle East are clashing. Syria just proved it. Israel recently bombed a Syrian airbase over fears. Turkey is trying to build a military pact with Damascus. We'll ask just what Donald Trump can do to keep both of his friends happy. But first, let's go into the D.C. studio, where you'll find Alex Marquardt.
2: Thank you, Rosalind. Trump calls Benjamin Netanyahu a friend, and he says the same about Recep Tayyip Erdogan of Turkey. Last week, that got tested when Israeli jets hit a Syrian Air Force base that Turkey was reportedly about to use. For a few hours there, Washington worried about a direct clash between them. Then there's the issue of America's F-35 fighter jets. Erdogan wants to buy them, but Netanyahu wants to block that sale. They're also clashing over Iran and who calls the shots in Syria. None of that leaves Trump much room to keep both those men happy. So let's go back to Al Jazeera's Rosalind Jordan, who explains.
1: A day after Turkish officials allegedly visit Syria's Abu Dhuhr airbase, Israel launches airstrikes, a rare rebuke from a top U.S. diplomat, an unnecessary escalation. Israel claims self-defense.
3: We will not tolerate Turkish military presence establishing itself as it moves south. It threatens us. We conveyed that clearly.
1: Ankara's response, Israel is interfering with Turkey's efforts to help Syria rebuild.
4: Our efforts and contributions toward preserving Syria's sovereignty and territorial integrity and helping it achieve stability and security will continue with determination.
1: The tension between Israel and Turkey is no one-off. They're locked in a regional power struggle. And the U.S.'s goals in the Middle East are complicating Washington's ties to two of its most important allies. Turkey and Israel have incompatible visions for Damascus. The U.S. is struggling to balance both allies. Turkey says it wants to help Syria rebuild its institutions, train its military, and links its own security to having a stable neighbor. Israel looks north and sees a security threat. It's wary of President Ahmed al-Sharaa's government. It continues its occupation of the Golan Heights for security reasons. The other complications, the Iran war. Israel wants to keep going. Turkey wants diplomacy. Netanyahu rejects Trump's plan to rebuild Gaza, a plan Erdogan endorses. And Israel's worried it will lose its military advantage if Washington finally gives F-35 fighter jets to Turkey, something Donald Trump hints he may do.
5: Turkey's been in many ways much more loyal than other countries that we think would be loyal. So something certainly we would consider.
1: Trump sees a rebuilt Syria as key to stabilizing the Middle East. But recent events show the U.S. may have a hard time closing the fissures between Turkey and Israel, and Syria might lose out in the process. Rosalind Jordan.

0: Apparently close relationship from the time of Israel's independence all the way through till the October 7th terrorist attack. That relationship began deteriorating both under Netanyahu and under Erdogan for different reasons. And one of the reasons is the United States has avoided picking sides between the two. There was no reason to. Turkey and Israel were more or less aligned against Bashar al-Assad. Turkey and Israel were aligned when it came to dealing with the neighborhood against terrorism. And Turkey and Israel were aligned because they were both pro-Western in their outlook and relationship with NATO. But all of this has changed, and it's gotten not only far more negative, but the acrimony that now is more or less inflamed between the two sides has put Washington in the middle. On the one hand, the Israelis don't want the United States to cozy up to Erdogan.
1: Right.
0: And on the other hand, Erdogan is very suspicious of Israel's aims and objectives that are going to harm or are perceived to harm Turkey's interests in the region.
1: So, Ambassador Richard Oney, you say that Netanyahu versus Erdogan, that Netanyahu is the harder partner for Washington to deal with. Why?
2: I think so. You know, these countries, we talk about balancing them. There's nothing symmetrical or even parallel about them and how they see each other. For that matter, the third party, us, we're each very different in our internal dynamics and in the dynamics of the bilateral relationships. As Ambassador Ginsburg has alluded, the Turks, for example, don't see a particular political value. Erdogan, I don't believe, has a particular political value in fomenting enmity with Israel, hostility, preaching to the Turks that we have an enemy and all that. He genuinely dislikes or opposes what the Israelis are, the way they're dealing with the Gazans, the Palestinians in general, and always has. He has genuine grudges going back to the Mavi Marmara and so forth. But the Turks have people in their embassy in Tel Aviv. Mm-hmm. The Israelis do not have people in their embassy in Ankara.
1: Is that right?
2: It's true. People forget that Erdogan visited Yad Vashem mm-hmm. in 2005, the time of Ariel Sharon, and said anti-Semitism is a crime against humanity. How many Arab heads of state, he was prime minister at the time, have visited Yad Vashem while in office and said such a thing? The Turks don't have an intrinsic loathing of the Israelis or fear of them or sense that they would be useful politically to have as an enemy. On the contrary, they're invested in regional peace and stability. From Mr. Netanyahu's perspective, I shouldn't speak for him. I don't mm-hmm. claim to know him, but it seems that having instability in the region, having they have real enemies enough who are ferocious and fierce, but creating this feeling that we are at war with another party can actually have some political value to it. Mm-hmm. That doesn't obtain in Turkey. You can see ways that they could, despite the venom and the fierce language coming out of both sides, you can see ways that ought to be able to be made to subside mm-hmm. somehow. We'll see what happens in elections that come up in Israel.
1: There is a growing list of items that these two countries disagree about, and I kind of want to tick through them because it's not just the competing visions for Syria, which we're going to get into. Israel also wants Iran completely stripped of its nuclear, missile, and proxy capabilities, while Turkey wants Iran contained but still intact because they fear regional chaos. In Gaza, Israel doesn't want Hamas involved in any of the security, while Turkey wants no Israeli control and a Palestinian-led political settlement to this conflict. And then there are the Kurds. Israel sees the Kurdish minorities as potentially useful partners, while Turkey sees any Kurdish forces as a direct security threat. So, Ambassador Ginsburg, this tension, as you noted, has been rising for years. Certainly, the October 7th attacks and the war on Gaza was a major inflection point, but the tension has only grown since then. So do you think we are at a point where we are reaching a tipping point point, a breaking point.

0: some kind?
1: Yeah, I am very concerned. And I agree totally with Frank about the importance of this relationship. They are and have been natural allies. But there's been a shift, and it's not just because of Erdogan and Netanyahu per se. For example, the Israelis have been providing military support to Cyprus as well as to Greece, which is, as far as Turkey's concerned, interfering in their backyard. In addition to the Syrian situation where Israel seems to be undermining the al-Shara regime, which Turkey believes it was essential and responsible for helping to bring about an end to the Assad regime, Israel is undermining the stability of the al-Shara regime, according to Turkey. Then you have a situation where the two countries are throwing acrimonious accusations back and forth with each other. I mean, just the other day, the Israelis decided to recognize Armenian genocide for the first time since that accusation first flared up since Israel became a country in 1948. Well, there's another reason for that. Netanyahu is up for re-election. He considers Turkey and Erdogan wanting to interfere in Gaza, wanting to undermine Israel's regional hegemony initiatives with Lebanon against Hezbollah. And also, Israel wants to finish a war that the United States hasn't wanted to finish in Iran, and Turkey doesn't want to see that happen.
0: Well, let's tick through some of those that you mentioned, and let's dive into Syria, Ambassador Ricciardone. There was this flare-up last week with the Israelis striking this air base in northern Syria, which the Israelis said the Turks were going to set up a permanent presence and send troops there. Syria has denied that they were going to allow Turkey to do that. But what do you make of that episode?
2: Answering this question and going back to your other one as to why Erdogan may be easier for the United States to work with than with Netanyahu with respect to regional stability and that. Ambassador Barak in Ankara has said regarding that.
0: The American ambassador to Turkey, who's also the special envoy to Syria.
2: Correct. He has said that Israeli strike was unnecessary at best.
0: Surprisingly critical for an American ambassador.
2: Surprisingly critical and quite interesting. It is not often that an American president or American diplomats publicly criticize Israel. In the case of Syria and its role in the regional stability, the United States and Turkey are much more aligned with respect to trying to see what the Sharia government might be able to do to stabilize the country than Netanyahu. Netanyahu has consistently rejected the advice of successive American presidents, secretaries of state, utterly supportive American leaders from both parties, and sometimes in an almost rude and obnoxious way. President Erdogan, former Prime Minister Erdogan, as the head of state and of government of a NATO ally, has not behaved that way. We've had our differences, of course. I've lived them. But we're always able to discuss them either quietly or even manage them publicly in the way that you would expect allies to be able to do. That hasn't usually been the way that Prime Minister Netanyahu has dealt with successive presidents, including this one, who has proven his bona fides with respect to support for Israel, and expects in return a certain degree of respect for that, and hasn't necessarily received it.
0: So was this a he said, she said over the strikes on this base? I mean, do you think the Syrians would allow the Turks to have some kind of more significant presence in the northern part of their country? Was Israel lashing out at something that they really saw?
2: I think Israel is lashing out at something that is not inherently threatening to them, but for whatever reason, they may believe it is inherently threatening, or a portion of the Israeli public opinion, led by Netanyahu, may believe that. But at any rate, it's politically useful for them to portray themselves as surrounded by an enemy yet there. That is not useful to U.S. interests in seeing regional stability, especially that part of it that's focused on Syria.
0: Yeah.
2: There ought to be opportunity there to stabilize things.
0: So that base up in the north, well away from the southern border with Israel, we have Israel occupying part of southern Syria, Ambassador Ginsburg. The U.S. would like to see the Israelis and the Syrians strike a deal. There have been conversations. How likely do you think a deal is? And

0: And to what extent do you think the Israelis will actually pull out of southern Syria?
1: Well, count me in as someone who's been very critical of Netanyahu's approach to Syria. You don't always choose who's going to wind up being your next-door neighbor. But al-Shar is a hell of a lot better than Bashar al-Assad when it comes to essentially trying to transform Syria. The Syrian government wants to develop reasonable ties with Israel. Tom Barrack, the envoy, has done his best to try to construct some tripartite deal with the United States, Syria, and Israel. He's even suggested that Syria, including Trump, said Syria could involve itself in supporting Israel's efforts in Lebanon against Hezbollah, which the Israelis were totally against. What is going on here is something far more diabolical. The Israelis do not consider the al-Shar regime to be long for the world. They think in the end it will not survive. They're afraid that in the end Turkey will be the dominant force inside Syria. And as long as Erdogan is in power, and by the way, they fear the successor to Erdogan more than they fear Erdogan. The Israelis are calculating that the current foreign minister is going to wind up becoming the next president. And he has been, or shown his bona fide, he's also the former head of intelligence, that he is bona fides are totally anti-Israel, and he considers Israel to be a threat to Turkey's long-term interest in the region, far more of a threat than Erdogan does.
0: How much do you think, Ambassador Richard Oney, that Trump needs Erdogan when it comes to Hamas? The Turks and Hamas have a relatively close relationship. We've seen Hamas officials living and working in Turkey. So how much is Erdogan needed by the Trump administration to get Hamas to where the U.S. wants them to be, that is, disarming and giving up governance in Gaza?
2: From what I can see, the United States, I wouldn't say needs, but very much appreciates the Turkish ability to communicate with, deal with Hamas. Someone needs to be able to do that.
0: Along the lines of Egypt and Qatar, or is it more more specialized?
2: Along those lines, but Egypt has direct geographic physical access. Egypt, Turkey has the next best thing in the presence of Hamas leaders there and a lot of influence on them. Qatar has its own ways of being helpful. I'd say all three of those are useful, but it's not so much the United States that needs it, or Turkey that needs it, or Egypt, or Qatar, it's Netanyahu. For Israel to find its way out of its bind, the instant bind with Hamas and solving that, or I would argue the larger one, it is stuck with rejecting a two-state solution, which, by the way, has been the advice of successive American presidents explicitly since George W. Bush, implicitly since Carter, at least. They reject a two-state solution. That leaves a one-state solution if you want to be the Jewish state and a democracy and one state. What do you do with all those Palestinians? Mm-hmm. What do you do with them? And who do you, if you're not going to let them develop their own credible, autonomous polity to speak for them, let them nurture them, help them, don't trick them, oppose them, oppress them, so that they have a weak representative. And then the Hamases emerge. It was Netanyahu himself who promoted Hamas in public statements when he was criticized for letting Qatari funding go to them.
0: Before October 7th.
2: Before October 7th, he said, those who, like me, oppose the formation of a Palestinian state will necessarily support me in allowing the funding to go to Hamas.
0: Yeah, to pit Hamas and the PA against
2: each
0: other.
2: So I would say it is Netanyahu himself, it is Israel that needs a channel to deal with Hamas. And it should be a friend like the United States. We don't have direct ability to deal with them. We have a NATO ally that is clearly a friend of ours, a treaty ally of ours, has never shown a belligerent intent against Israel. Yes, angry language back and forth over specific conflicts, but never sought to occupy, has never made a war against Israel. This action in Syria doesn't portend to me any Turkish interest in expansionism.
0: Right.
2: It's just not been in their DNA since the Republic was founded.
0: I'm glad you mentioned that they're a NATO ally, because the strength of Turkey's military is a bone of contention. It is a cause for concern for the Israelis. Turkey has

0: the second largest army in NATO. Only the U.S. is more powerful. And President Erdogan is trying to make his military stronger, buying more firepower with the F-35 fighter jets from the United States. That has been in motion for quite some time, but he's been blocked from doing so because Turkey also operates the S-400 missile defense system from Russia. The U.S. says that is a security risk, and they were sanctioned for that. So a couple weeks ago, Ambassador Ginsburg, in Ankara, during the NATO summit, we heard President Trump indicating that he was willing to sell the Turks the F-35. Do you think that that's going to happen?
1: I think that's, I mean, if he doesn't need to go to Congress, which he needs to do. I mean, Netanyahu's opposition, vociferous opposition to this potential sale, is based on a variety of issues. And he's trying to, Netanyahu, is doing what he can to try to leverage whatever remaining support Israel has in Congress to try to block this sale. Can and would the Senate and the House block this sale under these circumstances, given the standing that Israel right now doesn't enjoy in the Congress? There's a good chance that this F-35 deal would go through, and I'm sure that the president and his team will find a way to circumvent Congress the way they've circumvented Congress on a variety of issues involving arms sales to allies.
0: I know you're not a former general, but you're a smart man. To what extent do you think that would actually shift the military balance of power, which is Netanyahu's major concern?
1: Well, the problem is that the only country in the Middle East that currently has F-35s is Israel. So to give F-35s to another country that Israel right now considers to be a potential military adversary, let alone geopolitical adversary, for the Israelis, that's a threat. They would rather not see that sale occur rather than permit it to occur.
0: Another perhaps smaller thing that the Israelis might have seen as a threat is Tom Barrack, who we've mentioned. He talked about the Golan Heights being occupied by Israel. And you'll remember that in the first Trump term, President Trump recognized that as Israeli sovereignty. Was that, Ambassador, just a slip up, or do you think that speaks to perhaps deeper divisions in the Trump administration?
2: I can't speak to divisions in the Trump administration. Tom Barrack knows the area well. He knows its history. I have to believe he spoke intentionally. The rest of the world recognizes the Golan as occupied territory. Mm-hmm. Legally, technically, it remains occupied territory. Mm-hmm. So he was only stating a matter of fact. What that means in terms of internal, I doubt that there was some a meeting about this ahead of time within the administration where they sent this out as some kind of signal.
1: Well, he backtracked on it really quite very, I mean, look, the problem here, quickly, Alex, is that Israel occupies a small portion of the Golan Heights, which wasn't occupied by Israel before the overthrow of the Assad regime. Mm-hmm. So if you want to give Ambassador Barrack the benefit of the doubt, he may have been referring to that. I think Barrack is playing, shall we say, his own game out there, and we have to keep an eye on what his game is up to.
0: Yeah, he did walk it back very quickly. You're absolutely right. Yeah. Let's talk about Syria and money, because the U.S. has, over the course of the past few months, lifted sanctions on the Syrian government so that they can get their feet under them and get their economy running. And there was this great video the other day of Shara using a Visa card in Damascus, which was quite remarkable. And then just a couple days ago, the designation that they were a state sponsor of terror was also lifted, which is quite significant. However, the Syrian government still desperate for investment. The World Bank estimates it's going to take some $216 billion to rebuild the country. That includes $82 billion for critical infrastructure. And then there's security. The government wants to double its military personnel to 200,000 people within 5 years. So, Ambassador Ginsburg, Syria needs a huge amount of financial help. Is Washington going to pony up? Are they getting others to do the same?
1: I think there's a great sensitivity in Washington to the benefit of the new Syrian government. There's a will on the part of Congress as well as the administration to see this regime succeed. No matter what the Israelis say, there is a belief across the board, Democrat and Republican, that al-Shara so far, his actions, other than the sectarian violence that has occurred in the Soweda province against the Druze, which is a big deal to the Israelis, that he has shown a great deal of leadership and willingness to hold, for example, the Assad regime accountable. Just

0: over the last few months, mm-hmm. there's been the convictions of Assad cronies and accountability that Ashura promised that has given more faith and confidence to the Syrian people than just about anything else he needs. Now, whether you, look, this administration keeps cutting foreign aid. Mm-hmm. I don't know how you're going to square the needle. Square the needle? Thread the needle. That's a, I mix, sorry, square mixed metaphors. Square the circle on finding additional funding other than encouraging Arab states mm-hmm. to invest more inside both Syria as well as Lebanon.
1: Right. Tomorrow is 6 months since Israel and the United States launched this war. Israel would like to see more military action against Iran. The Turks, of course, would like to see a diplomatic path. We've seen the Trump administration the past few days really step up the economic measures against Iran. How, Ambassador Richard Doney, does Trump balance those competing interests from those two countries, or does he not care at all? And in this, on this issue, he's just thinking about the U.S. interests.
2: I have to imagine that when it comes to the Strait of Hormuz, he cares about the U.S. interests above all. And right now, the clear goal, the main goal, maybe the only one, of this war and the negotiations and the financial pressures has to be restoration of the status quo ante with respect to the straits. That is, the free flow of goods through the straits without tithing the Iranians with that. That must be it. And I don't see that the Israeli and the antagonism between Israel and Turkey is directly germane to that. It's a nuisance. It's a distraction. It doesn't help, but it neither one is really directly able to help in that, I think.
1: President Trump told Al Jazeera just yesterday that he didn't really have a timetable. He's willing to let the economic measures take their course. And, of course, that's going to run right up against his domestic political calendar with midterms coming in just a few months' time. Ambassadors, thank you both very much for joining me. Ambassador Frank Ricciardone, who's the former ambassador to Turkey and Egypt, and Ambassador Mark Ginsburg, former ambassador to Morocco. Appreciate it. And that's all from the team here in Washington. We'll be back on Friday with a special look at the state of the war in Iran 6 months after it was launched by the U.S. and Israel. That'll be at 18:30 GMT or 2:30 p.m. Eastern here in the United States. I want to hand it back now to Al Jazeera's global headquarters in Doha.
3: From here in Hiroshima to Hanoi in Vietnam, there is a shared experience of the lasting impacts of conflict.
4: All Hail the Military examines the often neglected human cost of past and present wars.
5: This dehumanized narrative still dominates the conversation around nuclear weapons.
6: And then there's trauma, deep and enduring trauma. What would it take to support a generation so deeply scarred by this genocidal war?
4: The civilian. For many, the war never ends on Al Jazeera.
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8: Berlin awash in camouflage and young fit soldiers. These ads are part of a large campaign aimed at young Germans like Edgar. Just after his 18th birthday, Edgar received this letter.
9: You can tell from 0 to 10 how much you want to join the military, and I said 0 because I'm nothing interested.
8: The military sent out some 300,000 letters like this. So far, just 530 young people have signed up.
10: I don't want to serve in the army because I don't want to go die for a state.
8: The armed forces have been handing out these free kebab papers to shops across Germany, advertising a career in the military. The military is spending some $80 million on recruitment advertising this year, double what is spent in 2021, before Russia invaded Ukraine. 8 decades after the defeat of Nazi Germany, Europe is again at war. But the question remains if there will be enough young Germans willing to fight in it.

Hello, I'm Sarah Khairat in Doha, and here are your top stories on Al Jazeera. More than 1,000 people are still missing after flash floods in Nepal and China's autonomous region of Tibet. Police say that at least 390 bodies

0: have been recovered since search and rescue operations began. Those efforts are still ongoing. International teams have been deployed to help. Iran's top security official Mohsen Rezaei says his country will strike US military and economic interests if Washington starts what he called mischief against Iran. Earlier, Qatar's foreign minister and prime minister was in Tehran, where he urged Iranian officials to resume a diplomatic track with the US. Sheikh Mohammed bin Abdulrahman Al Thani met with Iran's foreign minister Abbas Araghchi and the country's top negotiator Mohammad Baqir Ghalibaf. Qatar's foreign ministry confirms they also discussed an agreement to implement a joint project to clear mines from the Strait of Hormuz. Donald Trump told press in the Oval Office he's not planning to speak to Gulf countries about pressuring Iran.
1: There's not a lot to speak to. We don't want to speak to them. We're not looking to meet or anything. The strait is open. We're taking a lot of boats. Millions and millions of barrels of oil are coming out of the strait every day. Other countries recognize that. Every once in a while, they shoot some, you know, they put some shots at. You know, we totally cleared the strait of, we have the best minesweepers in the world, the underwater minesweepers. And we've totally cleared the strait of mines.
0: Well, Trump has signed an executive order renaming Lake Ontario Lake America as the trade war with Canada continues. Lake Ontario is one of the Great Lakes located between the US and Canada. Canadian officials have previously said they will not recognize the new name. Israeli airstrikes targeting the Nabatea district, that's in southern Lebanon, have killed one woman and injured six others. Two strikes hit the town of Arab Salim and a drone strike hit the town of Nabatea El Fawqa. Another Israeli strike also targeted the town of Al-Mansouri, that's near Tayr. And it comes after the Israeli army accused Hezbollah of launching two drones at its forces in the Ali El-Tahir area. In a statement, the Israeli military says it will continue to act forcefully against Hezbollah. The Israeli settler siege on three Palestinian homes in occupied West Bank is now in its third week. They've been surrounding houses in the village of Qusra, trapping Palestinian families inside. And on Wednesday, the Israeli army blocked one of the two roads leading to their homes with an iron gate and also set up a military checkpoint on the other. Israeli settlers have used siege tactics before, that's to force Palestinians to leave their land and build illegal settlements. Health officials in Indonesia say smoke from wildfires is threatening the health of millions of people. Emergency crews have been trying to contain the flames in the central and western parts of the country for weeks. Thousands of hectares of land have been burned. The El Niño weather pattern and a prolonged dry season are fueling the spread. The wildfires have led to school closures and thousands of people requiring medical treatment, with smoke also reaching neighbouring Malaysia and Singapore. The Health Ministry says that 3.4 million people living in seven provinces are at risk of respiratory infections.
2: In accordance with the instructions issued by the education office to schools, students have been told to wear masks. So my child wears a mask every day. We also have been instructed to provide enough drinking water so that children do not become dehydrated.
3: I am extremely worried. This haze can cause many respiratory illnesses. The environment is already heavily polluted and the air quality is already poor. And now we have this haze on top of it.
0: Russia has launched a wave of attacks across Ukraine overnight, killing at least three people and injuring 27 others. In the Kyiv region, two people were injured as missile and drone strikes caused a fire in a warehouse and damaged homes. Two others were hurt after an industrial facility was hit. Right, those are your headlines. The news does continue here on Al Jazeera after Al Jazeera investigates Myanmar bloodshed on the border. Stay with us.

0: More than 150,000 Rohingya have fled Myanmar since a civil war erupted in 2021. Most escaped to neighboring Bangladesh, where this long-persecuted Muslim minority struggled to survive in the largest refugee camp on Earth. Their homeland, Rakhine State, is mainly controlled by the Arakan Army, a rebel force which is effective against Myanmar's military, but increasingly notorious for battlefield brutality. Rohingya citizen journalists filming their communities in the crossfire say they are victims of targeted attacks and ethnic cleansing. Al Jazeera investigates the factors driving the Rohingya refugee exodus during Myanmar's civil war. The Arakan Army has emerged as arguably the most powerful member of Myanmar's resistance forces. Their estimated 40,000 troops are helping other ethnic armed groups and pro-democracy guerrillas fight back against the ruling military, who seized power in a coup in 2021. Many of the ethnic Rakhine people that make up the AA's ranks harbor historic, intense hatred for the Rohingya. Leaders of this separatist Buddhist force claim they have taken over 90% of their homeland, Rakhine State.
1: Their rise has been meteoric. They were only formed in 2009. Most of Myanmar's insurgent groups are many decades old. Many of them have not had the same success as the Arakan Army.
0: If the Arakan Army reclaim all of Rakhine State, they'll control energy resources, Chinese-backed infrastructure, and key ports. The AA already controls the border with Bangladesh.
2: A non-state actor, the Arakan Army, has virtually become our neighbor.
3: So that is why we are highly concerned about our safety of our people at the border. And overall, we have intensified our patrol.
0: To wrest back control of Rakhine State, Myanmar's military has bombed schools and hospitals, killing hundreds of civilians. They've also imposed a blockade on the state, cutting off movement, trade, and humanitarian supplies in what is now one of Asia's most inaccessible regions.
4: There are frequent power cuts that make it extremely difficult to get a hold of people on the ground. Rakhine has been under a communications blackout.
0: Al Jazeera has exclusively obtained rare footage from Rohingya citizen journalists filming inside Rakhine State. Recorded between 2023 and 2025, the videos reveal what happened to this Muslim minority during the civil war when the Arakan army took over the state. Global media are barred from entering Rakhine State, so the work of citizen journalists offers a rare glimpse into a region where Rohingya have been marginalized, persecuted, and denied citizenship, accused of being illegal migrants from Bangladesh. Outside Myanmar, two members share their evidence, gathered at great personal risk across northern Rakhine. An oppressive environment where Rohingya Muslims can be arrested for using mobile phones and have had their freedom of movement severely restricted.
5: Yeah, no, but visible no, اصلا میگم اصلا به هر از کیوی دیده به هر از این حالی که نگر رو بزیل این کنگور زنی بری بودونی
0: They began documenting atrocities in 2017 when more than 750,000 Rohingya Muslims fled Rakhine State amidst a wave of mass killings, sexual violence and arson. Myanmar's military, who are accused of perpetrating these horrors, now face allegations of genocide in international courts. This act of ethnic cleansing led the United Nations to establish a special mechanism, currently led by Nicholas Kunjian, to collect evidence.
6: We have spoken to people that have experienced incredible, unbelievable suffering in both 2017 and now. There's nowhere for them to be safe. What strikes me is just, when is it going to end for these people?
0: The citizen journalists say their latest footage captures new evidence of war crimes and ethnic cleansing. On the 25th of January 2024, the Myanmar military began a four-day bombardment of a Rohingya village called Ponyo Lake, where the Arakan army are alleged to have taken up position. One of the citizen journalists filmed the bloody aftermath of this attack at a hospital in a major town nearby called Budidhaung. In a casualty ward filled with women and children, he is told at least 18 people have been killed in heavy fighting. A distraught survivor can't find her two children. Medical staff are just as desperate. In coming days, injured survivors fill the hospital as more Rohingya villages become battlefields around Budidhaung. Witnesses tell the citizen journalists that at least 32 civilians were injured in Ponyo Lake. But for their safety, we cannot broadcast those accounts. So Al Jazeera gathers testimony from Rohingya eyewitnesses now in Bangladesh, where 1.2 million people are trapped in the world's largest refugee camp. Satera Begum, her youngest son and brother, survived the attack on Ponyo Lake. Escaping by boat to Bangladesh, she had to leave her husband and other children behind. Her sister, nephew and two other family members were killed in the battle. Satera's brother says he was shot by the Arakan army as he fled. Although it was the military who first launched the attack on Ponyo Lake, Satera blames the Arakan army for making them a target.
7: gati mokbagi lo yede shuru tu za yere mokbagi ayar mokbagi goli yere gati mokbagi lo yede gat puri kuri ande la rasa ran sat e foro ran sat e dur dur gat puri kuri yore mokbagi lo yede kaba military lo yede no hukumat lo yede no mokbagi lo mokbagi lare mokbagi yede shuru tu mokbagi na jede.
0: Villagers also said the Arakan army shot at them as they fled, then burned down 20 houses. The citizen journalist who gathered this evidence believes this is a tactic to drive the Rohingya away. On their social media channels, the Arakan army characterizes their frontline conduct near these communities as acts of liberation that save the Rohingya. They've accused the military of using the Rohingya as human shields.
4: It's an allegation that one can make because both the AA and the military have a long history of setting their military units up outside or in the vicinity of Rohingya villages.
0: Rohingya are also being exploited in other ways. In Malaysia, three refugees from Rakhine State tell Al Jazeera they were forcibly drafted by the military. Conscription appears to be the military's desperate attempt to win back control. But these men say it leads to the AA targeting Rohingya communities.
8: Military government arare bolguri re hamad golai diya anot arare sulung go jidian ato nijer nije patash gai tumul nahor military le arale re hona ham guri ban arato dile mona hod na da akare 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
0: This social media video shows dozens of Rohingya men wearing the uniform of the same military accused of committing genocide against their people in 2017.
6: I find it rather ironic that the Myanmar military is recruiting Rohingya. There's something particularly cruel about that.
0: These former conscripts say hundreds of Rohingya men were forced to be guards, while others were deployed to the front lines.
8: Military jata thomi giyoi musalmanar hoindere kada kada mundu de furana tyar hodunore mundu de bad musalmanar hoi mori jar goi.
0: For the Arakan army, siding with the military for whatever reasons makes the Rohingya complicit. And other actions captured by the citizen journalists have further fueled the outrage against them. Rohingya were allegedly taken from their villages by the military, loaded onto trucks, and coerced into protesting against the Arakan army.
4: They end up becoming the face of the military to these other ethnic communities. And it then has a follow-up impact with how the AA behaves towards those communities.
0: Away from direct conflict, in Bangladesh's refugee camps, Rohingya mark the anniversary of the 2017 genocide by protesting against both the military and Arakan army. Some refugees fled here after facing the AA's violence.
9: বল দিয়ন নে বাদে পেসু সাইকে গলিয়ান নে পেসু সাইকে গলি লক্ষ তাহ

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1: Accused of providing rations to the military, Amir Khan says he is lucky to have survived kidnap and torture by Arakan army fighters in February 2024.
0: Itara indila manushero bajje bajje mari phalade indila ara khobor hunni tu ya nat dilogutor manot asede suru turure ar ye jot bishi mara dara gorer ইয়ান দাসে আইও দিলে দিলে আর দা ঘুরি ফেলাই দিয়ে আর ইয়ে মারি ফেলাই বহু
1: To complicate matters further, Myanmar's ruling generals have reportedly given weapons to Rohingya guerrillas active in Bangladesh and Rakhine State. Some of these insurgent groups have chosen to fight with the military against the AA, a move analysts say most Rohingya villagers do not support.
2: They know what the consequences will be. They know they will be caught in the middle. And what they really worry about is being forced off their land and forced to become refugees.
1: Al Jazeera obtained this video, which appears to show hundreds of displaced Rohingya civilians under guard. Forensic investigators from Myanmar Witness, a project of the Center for Information Resilience, were able to geolocate this video, recorded in a field just outside a village called Tatmin Chaung. Asma comes from this community, which was the site of many violent incidents during early 2024. In March of that year, she hid in a pond with her baby to escape shelling and gunfire by the Arakan army. Asma and other refugees allege the violence occurred because men in the village were accused of being members of Rohingya armed groups or military conscripts. Soon after the March attack, Asma says the AA took away those suspected of being enemy combatants, while she and others were ordered to leave. In August 2025, these videos and photos from Rakhine State made international headlines.
3: Rohingya say these are mass graves in Butidong and Mongdo towns in Myanmar Western Rakhine State.
1: Eyewitnesses allege that these mass graves are from a massacre that occurred in May 2024 near a Rohingya village called Tan Shao Khan. 30-year-old Nurul Hakim says he is a witness and survivor of the alleged atrocity. The Tan Shao Khan resident was fleeing his village on foot when he saw a rocket hit the road as people were trying to escape. He says two trucks carrying 26 of his relatives were struck and set ablaze. Then Arakan army troops arrived, pouring fuel on homes as the remaining villagers fled. Working with Myanmar Witness, Al Jazeera was able to confirm the likely location of two of the burial sites, right next to Tan Shao Khan.

0: plan. The small village is just 300 metres from an infantry battalion and 2 kilometres from MOC-15, one of the largest military bases in Rakhine State. Leaked files from Bangladesh's security forces, obtained through a US non-profit called Distributed Denial of Secrets, confirm the location and suggest this command headquarters may have housed tanks and advanced weaponry. The Arakan army say they captured these bases between the 2nd and 4th of May 2024, the same time as the alleged massacre near Tan Shaut Kan. Arakan army social media channels shared footage of captured military walking towards MOC-15 from the direction of Tan Shaut Kan. The Arakan army claim a battle occurred, but it was soldiers and Rohingya militants who were killed, not civilians. In an interview with local media, the Arakan army's leader disputes allegations that a massacre of civilians occurred, claiming that military equipment is seen in the photos at the mass grave. The Arakan army also arranged a curated tour for selected media, where AA officials pulled military equipment from the ground for the cameras. Myanmar Witness Analysis confirmed the press visit was at the same massacre site near Tan Shaut Kan, but couldn't confirm if the equipment had been planted there after the atrocities occurred. In part two, Al Jazeera continues their investigation into what happened to Rohingya communities in Rakhine State during Myanmar's civil war.
1: $50 million taxpayer dollars that went out the door to fund condoms in Gaza.
2: Except it wasn't Gaza, Palestine. It was Gaza province, Mozambique, thousands of miles away.
3: Some of the things that I say will be incorrect. You know, we will make mistakes.
2: People in Power investigates if decisions by the world's richest man helped fuel an HIV resurgence in one of the poorest countries on Earth. Elon and the other Gaza on Al Jazeera.
4: The latest news.
5: Aid has reached some of the communities in need, but not all of them. Residents here say they're lacking food, medicine, and clean water.
4: With detailed coverage.
6: What we're looking at here is about 3,000 hectares of natural forestry that's been turned into a smouldering wasteland.
4: From the heart of the story.
7: Another day of heavy downpours here in the Philippine capital, Manila. Roads, both big and small, are submerged.
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Hello, I'm Sarah Khairat in Doha, and these are your top stories on Al Jazeera. More than 1,000 people are still missing after flash floods in Nepal and China's autonomous region of Tibet. Police say that at least 390 bodies

0: bodies have been recovered since search and rescue operations began. Those efforts are still ongoing, with international teams deployed to help. Iran's top security official, Mohsen Rezaei, says his country will strike US military and economic interests if Washington starts what he called mischief against Iran. Earlier, Qatar's foreign minister and prime minister was in Tehran, where he urged Iranian officials to resume a diplomatic track with the US. Sheikh Mohammed bin Abdulrahman Al Thani met with Iran's foreign minister, that's Abbas Araghchi, and the country's top negotiator, Mohammad Baghir Ghalibaf. Qatar's foreign ministry confirms they also discussed an agreement to implement a joint project to clear mines from the Strait of Hormuz. Donald Trump told press in the Oval Office he's not planning to speak to Gulf countries about pressuring Iran.
1: There's not a lot to speak to. We don't want to speak to them. We're not looking to meet or anything. The strait is open. We're taking a lot of boats. Millions and millions of barrels of oil are coming out of the strait every day. Other countries recognize that. Every once in a while, they shoot some, you know, they put some shots at. You know, we totally cleared the strait of, we have the best minesweepers in the world. They're underwater minesweepers. And we've totally cleared the strait of mines.
0: President Trump has also signed an executive order renaming Lake Ontario Lake America as the trade war with Canada continues. Lake Ontario is one of the Great Lakes located between the US and Canada. Canadian officials have previously said they won't recognize the new name. Israeli airstrikes targeting the Nabatea district in southern Lebanon have killed one woman and injured six others. Two strikes hit the town of Arab Salim and a drone strike hit the town of Nabatea al-Fawqa. Another Israeli strike also targeted the town of al-Mansouri near Tyre. It comes after the Israeli army accused Hezbollah of launching two drones at its forces. Right, those are your latest headlines. The news does continue here with me, Sarah Khairat, on Al Jazeera. After Al Jazeera investigates Myanmar, bloodshed on the border.

Nurul Hakim fled Tanshaut Khan, where the massacre occurred. He believes that it was a targeted revenge attack against the village. Nurul also alleges that residents still living there are being forced to say the skeletons are enemy soldiers. Satellite analysis from Myanmar Witness confirms the village was effectively wiped out whilst under Arakan Army control. This footage, filmed by the AA in May 2024, shows Tanshaut Khan in the background, still visible and intact. But by February 2025, satellite imagery reveals the entire village was destroyed. Burn marks seen here suggest fire as the cause. And evidence of fire damage is also seen in the mass grave photos. Months before these images surfaced, the citizen journalists heard

0: satellite images which reveal burn marks, heat detection technology, video and testimonies confirm that Rohingya villages were destroyed. Many displaced villagers fled to Tan Shao Kan. Residents told citizen journalists that as the AA approached, the military stopped them from leaving the village. A move which may have led to hundreds being killed. The citizen journalists tried to confirm these numbers by compiling a list of the dead and missing. They identified the names of over 100 victims, including more than 70 families who had suffered multiple losses. Al Jazeera showed the list to Mohammed Riaz, a refugee with family from Tan Shao Kan. Riaz operated a three-wheel taxi in Rakhine State and was forced to transport the Arakan army during the war. He says on one occasion, while driving five fighters past Tan Shao Kan village, a passenger started bragging about how many people he had killed there. The Arakan army's leader disputes the claim that hundreds have been killed, but appears to concede that Tan Shao Kan has been destroyed. But a Human Rights Watch investigation into the massacre found the village was home to 1,200 residents, and hundreds more displaced people were sheltering there at the time of the incident. They believe that at least 170 people are dead or missing, including 90 children, and that the Arakan army committed a number of war crimes at Tan Shao Kan, including the mass killing of civilians.
1: The fundamental principle of international law is you do not target civilians. And it wouldn't be right to target civilians because of any allegation that, oh, they're disloyal to our forces, or their sons are fighting for the army against our forces. This does not justify attacking civilians.
0: Al Jazeera tracked down the Tan Shao Kan villager whose videos exposed this massacre. Alam says there were more burial sites nearby, but he wasn't able to film because it is extremely risky for Rohingya to use phones in Rakhine. Alam says 30 members of his family were killed in the attack, and he was in the village on the day of the massacre. Weeks before the massacre, the citizen journalists had filmed Rohingya fleeing villages around the area. When they reached the nearby town of Budithang, people sought refuge inside a hospital, a school, and other public buildings.

0: زالي نهالد.
1: Budi town wasn't any safer. Residents allege the Myanmar military fired three missiles at a residential area. The citizen journalists filmed the body of a man who was killed when a rocket hit his Budi town shop. Al Jazeera tracked down the victim's brother. Seeing the evidence brings Mohammed Shakir to tears. He survived the attack, but suffers from a leg injury. But attacks were coming from both sides. Evidence shows rockets struck the school and hospital where people were sheltering, killing seven people. Eyewitnesses say the missiles came from AA positions.
0: Hatiara shede don hatuna shi jadani ki magbagi ase iba lalo yara shede bo dur tu manchi dikki en to ayara dari ayara school yo madu fonji.
2: We have seen and we have received many reports of civilians being targeted and places of worship, schools, hospitals being targeted by rockets, by aerial attacks. And this is something that we're investigating because targeting civilians is a war crime.
1: Facing defeat, the military and Rohingya rebel groups allegedly worked together to burn down homes in villages ethnically aligned to the Arakan army. These attacks are filmed by the citizen journalists from a distance. Using global satellite data, Myanmar Witness verified the location and date of these videos recorded by the AA and confirmed the presence of fires spreading across the area at the time. Soon afterwards, Mohammed Shakir says Rohingya Muslim enclaves in Budi town faced violent reprisals when the Arakan army took over the town. At his home, he alleges AA fighters killed his father and hacked his five-year-old son to death. A month after the attacks, the citizen journalists visited Rohingya areas left in ruins. Witnesses told them the AA set a deadline for them to evacuate, but their fighters came early. Then the lootings and killings began. More Rohingya flee Rakhine State as the Arakan army approaches another large town called Mongdol. But families were mown down as they fled. These videos emerged of another mass killing in August 2024, just a few months after the Tan Shao Kan massacre. This confronting footage shows bodies of Rohingya villagers littered along the river that divides Myanmar and Bangladesh.
3: There were children, there were women, and there were the elderly in these groups. There were a number we found of Rohingya militants that were a part of that group, but very few. And it did not mean that that was a military target. This was a primarily group of civilians that were fleeing to get on a boat to cross into Bangladesh to seek safety.
1: Fortify Rights, a leading watchdog who investigated the incident, says the villagers were fleeing an attack by the

0: American army.
1: They use drones, they use artillery, and they use mortar fire, and they targeted the civilian population.
0: In a public statement, the Arakan army denied responsibility for the incident.
2: We respectfully announce that these deaths did not occur in areas under our control and are not related to our organization.
0: Using online sources and Myanmar witness analysis, Al Jazeera identified the likely location of the incident and verified images of Rohingya people fleeing in the direction of the border on the date of the attack. Although at the time the AA did not control the location where the killings happened, they were closing in on the area. In the weeks leading up to the massacre, citizen journalists captured evidence of rocket attacks nearby as AA troops entered the town. 2 days after the massacre, the citizen journalists visited the site to document funerals. Villagers tell the citizen journalists they believe as many as 200 bodies may have been swept away from the nearby river. Mourners here bury people they know and say most were civilians, with a few linked to Rohingya guerrilla fighters. The UN is concerned by what happened during the AA's takeover of Rakhine State.
3: In 2024, we have both incidents that we've investigated and incidents that have been reported to us that certainly could amount to war crimes.
0: To escape carnage and persecution, Rohingya must rely on violent criminal networks to reach nearby countries. Most people smuggling routes out of Rakhine are controlled by the Arakan army. Despite the ongoing conflict, countries who host large Rohingya refugee populations want to send them back to Myanmar. In July 2026, Malaysia announced they would send back 5,000 Rohingya detained by immigration officials. And Bangladesh set up a national committee to repatriate refugees from the camps, with officials claiming parts of Rakhine to be safe.
4: It's a challenging task, but still, there are areas, villages, which are completely quiet, away from all these shellings and bombings. So we are insisting, Arakan Army, that to commence the repatriation.
0: But security analysts say Bangladesh's enabling of Rohingya insurgents is counterproductive to their goal of repatriating refugees.
5: The border is quite tightly controlled by Bangladesh, by its border guard force, and by security agencies. The fact that Rohingya armed groups are able to mobilize relatively openly in the camps, to move in and out of the camps, to move from Bangladesh into Rakhine State to carry out attacks, suggests that there is at least a level of support or tacit approval for these activities.
4: Whether it is Rohingya, RSO, ARSA, any armed group that comes to the site of Border Guard Bangladesh, we apprehend them, we detain them.
0: During late 2025, summits were held in the UN headquarters and Bangladesh's refugee camps to discuss the repatriation of Rohingya.
6: As Rohingya refugees continue to push for a return home, addressing root causes of the crisis and sustaining efforts that improve the well-being of all communities in Rakhine State is more critical than ever.
0: The Arakan army and officials from Myanmar did not participate in either conference. While the UN believes repatriation to Myanmar is too dangerous now, it could be viable in the distant future.
3: Repatriation

0: is going to be possible the moment there is an actor in Rakhine State that is willing to start creating conditions for those returns to happen. The question is, will anyone create the conditions to allow them to do so?
1: At a local school in Rakhine State, the citizen journalists document Rohingya families being subjected to security checks. Two armed AA soldiers can be seen on the perimeter. For decades, the Rohingya faced intrusive monitoring by the military, a tool used to control and oppress the population in apartheid-like conditions. This evidence suggests the AA are doing the same.
2: Movement restriction, harassment. Normally, Rohingya war as in beginning of the war as in horror stop now. To manage home level, to manage the SSS, evil is a strategy. The young, the near to the Magulu, iter a kigor deal.
1: And with the conflict heightening anti Rohingya feeling in the ethnic Rakhine community, it's not just the AA's soldiers provoking fear.
3: I don't want to go there.
1: Rohingya who fled to countries around Myanmar told Al Jazeera they did not feel safe going back to Rakhine State. The Arakan army declined to be interviewed or provide written answers about findings presented in this film. In public statements, they've consistently denied accusations of targeted attacks on civilians, including the mass killing at Tan Shao Kan. The AA blames Myanmar's security forces for atrocities in Rakhine and claims the military deliberately targets civilians. In a statement to Al Jazeera, the Myanmar military said that since taking over most of Rakhine State, the Arakan army has reportedly committed acts of genocide against the Rohingya. Using a derogatory term to describe the Rohingya, Myanmar's generals also accuse the AA of inciting hatred against the Muslim minority. They did not address other allegations in this film, but say their soldiers protect the Rohingya population and follow conscription laws. However, in July 2026, the military formalized forced conscription of the Rohingya, ordering communities under their control in Rakhine State's capital to provide a recruit from each household. Myanmar now claims only a fraction of the refugees in Bangladesh can be verified as having fled Rakhine, complicating repatriation efforts. The Rohingya armed group, the RSO, did not respond to allegations raised by Al Jazeera. Another rebel organization, ASA, said in a statement that their fighters have never operated jointly with the Myanmar military or received weapons from it. ASA rejects any claim of collusion with the Bangladeshi authorities and denies burning civilian homes, participating in activities that cause harm to Rohingya villagers, and encouraging refugees to fight against the Arakan army. They acknowledge that other Rohingya armed groups may be contributing to insecurity along the border and the refugee camps. However, ASA claims to have no connection to those organizations or presence in Bangladesh, and says its battles with the AA are aimed at defending Rohingya communities across Rakhine State. Despite denials from armed groups active in Rakhine State, the UN mechanism that investigates abuses in Myanmar is concerned.

0: In their 2025 report, they singled out the Arakan army for the very first time.
1: We've seen Rakhine State has become an area where there are ongoing crimes against all communities. We've seen an increase in evidence that opposition groups have committed crimes. I think it's very critical that in Myanmar, we send the message so that the soldiers and their commanders have it in the front of their minds. Someone's watching and collecting evidence. Committing war crimes is not the way to gain popularity in a country and gain the trust of the citizens.
0: Whether caught in the crossfire of civil war in Rakhine State or trapped in violence and despair in neighboring countries, nowhere is safe for the Rohingya. Stateless, oppressed, forgotten.

0: through witness testimonies.
1: It seemed like every day we had at least a child coming in with a gunshot wound.
0: Of American doctors who volunteered in Gaza.
2: I didn't want to believe that children were being shot.
0: Fault Lines reveals a disturbing trend.
3: There's a definitive pattern of Israeli soldiers targeting quite specifically children.
2: Most of them were under the age of 10.
1: If this was your child, would you want the world to turn their back on you?
0: Kids Under Fire on Al Jazeera.
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14: Ethiopia has never experienced a landslide on this scale with this so many people killed. And to a small community in the remote south of the country, it's a catastrophe of untold proportions. War after war, such is the rhythm of life of these people, some of whom tell us they have been crossing back and forth between Sudan and South Sudan for more than 10 years.
15: The human mind is incredible, but it can also overwhelm us at times.
16: Here's a pill that will solve all your problems.
15: In the first of a four-part series, we travel to Iceland, which has the highest rate of antidepressant use in Europe.
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16: Nope.
18: Their withdrawal symptoms were horrifying.
15: And to Argentina to find out why therapy is so popular.
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15: Mindset, changing the way you think about mental health on Al Jazeera.

0: Hello there, I'm Sara Khairat and you're watching Al Jazeera live from Doha. It's great to have you with us. Coming up in this news programme.
1: Oh my God, Bharat.
0: International search and rescue teams are deployed to Nepal as the aftermath from landslides and flooding unfolds. More than 1,000 people are still missing. Qatar's foreign minister urges Iran to resume diplomacy with the US during his visit to Tehran for talks with top officials. The US-Canada trade war deepens. Donald Trump signs an order renaming Lake Ontario to Lake America. And the Bosnian Serb commander convicted of genocide and war crimes, Ratko Mladic, has died while serving a life sentence in The Hague.

0: More than 1,400 people are still missing, including hundreds of foreign nationals. That's after flash floods in Nepal and China's autonomous region of Tibet. Authorities say that over 350 bodies have been found so far as search and rescue efforts ramp up. But there could be further danger ahead. Nepal and China are warning that two glacial lakes on either side of the border are at risk of bursting. Kayleigh Callahan reports.
1: Rescued from the mud that buried entire villages and carried in the bucket of a front loader. This elderly woman is just one example of a remarkable escape from the wall of water and debris that swept across Nepal's border region on Wednesday. Other dramatic stories of survival are also emerging.
2: I was at the terrace and the flood hit the top floor as well. It only subsided after an hour or so. My wife was already buried in the mudslide while we stayed on the terrace for safety. After 4 or 5 hours, I was rescued by a helicopter.
1: This is the moment a torrent of water, mud and rocks surged down the Trishuli River. Witnesses estimate it was at least 10 metres high.
3: It destroyed everything in 15 minutes. We don't have anything left.
1: Across the border, CCTV captured the destruction at this checkpoint when dozens tried to flee. Chinese authorities are deploying to the autonomous region of Tibet, taking with them emergency supplies, search dogs and heavy machinery.
4: China is maintaining close communication and coordination with Nepal to jointly carry out search and rescue operations and will provide emergency assistance based on Nepal's needs.
1: In Nepal, military and private helicopters are flying into remote areas to rescue survivors.
5: Almost 4 districts, they have been cut off from the mainland. All the bridges have been washed away. And because of the high velocity of flooding, it's like a flash flood, so people could not protect themselves. And there are lots of casualties.
1: Family members of the missing are gathering at hospitals in Kathmandu, hoping for news.
6: My family member has been missing since yesterday. I could not find his name on the missing persons list. Another family member is also still missing.
1: With buildings, bridges and roads buried or washed away, villages are unrecognisable. International support is arriving and the UN Humanitarian Affairs Office says it has allocated $2 million for the emergency response. Kayleigh Callahan, Al Jazeera.
0: Satellite images showing the affected areas before and after those floods have revealed the extent of the devastation. On the border between China and Nepal, where a wave of mud and water crashing into the buildings can be seen on Wednesday, we can see that the river has swollen to many times its previous size. And looking closer, the structures on the China-Nepal border are now gone, with little trace of what was once there. And the destruction is not limited to that one site. In these images, we can see there's entire villages wiped out along the path of the floodwaters. Well, Tom Fletcher is the United Nations Undersecretary General for Humanitarian Affairs and Emergency Relief Coordinator, and he says that search and rescue efforts need to be backed by wider international support.
7: With a crisis like this, it doesn't end with the flood itself. It's weeks, months, sometimes years of pain for communities that have been displaced, lives ruined, complete upheaval. And our brilliant colleagues at UNICEF have put out reports really in the last few hours about the number of kids that will be caught up in this crisis in different ways. We also have to think, of course, about education. You know, education in a crisis like this is life-saving work, and we want to make sure that those communities aren't missing too much of their schooling, too much education. So alongside that immediate disaster response, the immediate effort to keep people alive, we're also trying to get them back into some kind of schooling, trying to make sure they get the right nutrition as well. So that's the idea of a properly coordinated response across the entire UN family, the World Health Organization, World Food Programme, UNICEF and other partners, but also, and this is part of my job, across our incredible NGO partners. And we've got some brilliant partners on the ground in these communities who know them very, very well, have assets ready for just this kind of crisis. And so we're also working through them. And I've just released $2 million from our emergency fund to support that effort.

0: US President Donald Trump says he's not planning to speak to Gulf countries about pressuring Iran to return to talks. Earlier, Qatar's foreign minister and prime minister was in Tehran, where he urged Iranian officials to resume a diplomatic track with the US. Now, during those talks, Iran's top security official, Mohsen Rezai, says his country will strike US military and economic interests if Washington starts what he called mischief against Iran. Now, Qatar's foreign ministry confirms they also discussed an agreement to implement a joint project to clear mines from the Strait of Hormuz. Well, Hossein Ebrahim is a political analyst and a PhD candidate at the University of Tehran, and he says Gulf countries will have a key role in any agreement between the US and Iran.
1: We see after weeks of stalemate, the mediators are trying to open the door of diplomacy for the Iran and the United States. At first, we saw the Pakistani delegation were here, then the Omanis, and today the Qataris delegation was here in Tehran. So they're trying to open the way, and the most important point here is the joint statement of Iran and Oman, which was issued this week. And it was very important because the further technical negotiations with the Iran and Oman can lead to an agreement. And that agreement will pave the way for the further negotiations between Iran and the United States. So this is very important to bear this in mind, that Iran has got a very strategic key for the further negotiations, which is the Strait of Hormuz. So the mediators are trying their best to open this lock and reopen the further negotiations between Iran and the United States.
0: The US president has also signed an executive order renaming Lake Ontario Lake America as a trade war with Canada continues. Donald Trump says the change will take effect immediately. Lake Ontario is one of the Great Lakes between the US and Canada. Canadian officials, though, have previously said they won't be recognizing the new name.
2: We're going to be changing the name of Lake Ontario, effective immediately, to Lake America. That's going to take place right now as I signed the order. And we filed all the necessary papers, documents, everything else. We notified all of the various people that we have to notify. So we've done everything that you have to do. And this is official, effective immediately.
0: Local businesses say as the trade dispute between Canada and the United States intensifies, they're caught in the middle, trying to prepare for the uncertainty ahead. Matthew Torres is outside Detroit in the US state of Michigan, where he spoke with a business owner already dealing with a decline in profit and optimism.
3: For small business,
4: we're in our wood shop right now.
3: In a small shop, Michael Howard had big aspirations.
4: For us, this is not just our business, this is our family, our family legacy.
3: It's been 10 years since Howard opened his Michigan woodworking business, but his labor of love is becoming a labor of concern.
4: Two guys that have been with us for years, one of them we had to let go, and we've actually had to help him find a new job because we just couldn't afford to keep him anymore.
3: Howard relies on Canadian lumber for many of his pieces, but tariffs have been cutting into profits.
4: Over here we have...
3: The higher costs of importing the materials are forcing him to raise prices. He's now seeing fewer customers and fewer projects.
4: Just this week alone, we lost a customer because of the increased price. That cost our family thousands of dollars.
3: After recent trade talks between both countries collapsed, not only did those existing tariffs remain, but President Donald Trump also issued new levies of up to 50% on $20 billion worth of Canadian exports, including plywood and aluminum.
4: You would see stacks of plywood, and unfortunately you only see like two or three pieces, and that's because of the tariffs. We're having a hard time getting plywood in that we can afford for projects.
5: The business is just outside of Detroit, where I'm standing right now. Across this river, that is Ontario, Canada. Despite being such close neighbors, residents say that the ongoing trade dispute is making them feel more apart.
6: I believe the friendship is fractured, absolutely. It's just unfair. It's unfair. It's unfair to the American people. It's unfair to people on both sides.

0: let's just say.
1: I hope it doesn't make us, like, more distant.
2: Canada has fired back with 50% tariffs on American exports, set to start in less than 2 weeks. Michigan already sends roughly one-third of its exports to Canada, while the future seems far from smooth.
3: If business doesn't pick up, we might have to look at picking up another job or doing something different until this passes because, you know, at the end of the day, my responsibility is to take care of my family.
2: Howard says he'll do his best to survive, piece by piece, tariffs or not. Matthew Torres, Al Jazeera, Detroit, Michigan.
4: Israeli forces have installed new roadblocks around the three besieged houses in Qusra in occupied West Bank. Israeli settlers have surrounded the homes since August the 9th, trapping Palestinian families inside. Nida Ibrahim reports from there in occupied West Bank.
5: New metal gates and cement roadblocks surrounding homes already under siege. On Thursday, Israeli bulldozers installed three gates in the Ras Al Ain area of Qusra in the north of the occupied West Bank. Palestinians say Israeli forces are consolidating the settlers' siege and expanding it. Luay Ridi, the Palestinian-American who is trapped in his home, shows us how Israeli soldiers are stationed near the new gates. He also points out the Israeli settlers who continue to occupy the hill, sleeping in a van, with no signs the Israeli forces are doing anything to stop them. Israeli authorities have declared the road leading to the besieged homes a closed military zone. This means Palestinians cannot access the area.
6: This is the 19th day we are been under siege by the Israeli, started with the Israeli settlers, now it's by the IDF. And we have been calling on the U.S. Embassy, with the officials, or the international community to end the siege.
5: Let's look at where these homes are. They're on top of the Ras Al Ain Hill. And this is where the three new gates or roadblocks have been installed. Palestinians fear that these barriers have effectively expanded the siege to include the whole hilltop area. Let me explain how this isolation will happen.
4: See the first roadblock? That's at the entrance of Ridi's home. And slightly further up the hill is the second roadblock around a house under construction. And over there is the third one, around a house that is being built. These barriers mean that the road you see here will be off limits and no one will be allowed to enter the area.
5: And that will cut off the hilltop from the rest of Qusra down the hill and the villages on the other side.
7: They want to do a show to get the media to think that they are ending the siege. But in fact, what they are doing is adding a checkpoint. So they're replacing the settlers' siege with an army one.
5: Palestinians here say that every move, every gate, roadblock, or even a legal settlement outpost is calculated, planned, and strategic. A slow and methodical squeeze. So people lose their lands, their homes, bit by bit, day by day. Nida Ibrahim, Al Jazeera, Qusra, Occupied West Bank, Palestine.
4: All right, well, still ahead on Al Jazeera, Iran's floundering seafood industry. Fishermen say heavy sanctions and a naval blockade have taken a bite out of their profits. And counting down to the Middle East's first FIBA World Cup, we'll tell you how Qatar is preparing to host basketball's biggest stars.
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9: The Israeli army has cut off the roads connecting Palestinian families here, but the Israeli settlers can still move freely.
8: With detailed coverage.
10: This is a house that an internally displaced family thought it could be safe, so they sought shelter here, but they were killed by an Israeli airstrike.
8: From the heart of the story.
11: Gaza's elderly are being pushed into displacement and isolation, left to face the war without the care, security, and dignity they deserve.
12: From breeding heat-resistant coral in Palau to thickening clouds in Australia, 101 East investigates if new technology can buy time in the fight to save coral reefs in a rapidly warming world.
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12: Reef Rescue on Al Jazeera.
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0: You're watching Al Jazeera, a reminder of our top stories this hour. More than 1,000 people are still missing after flash floods in Nepal and China's autonomous region of Tibet. Nepali police say that at least 390 bodies have been recovered since search and rescue operations began. Those efforts are still ongoing, and international teams have been deployed to help. US President Donald Trump has signed an executive order renaming Lake Ontario Lake America. Trump says the change will take effect immediately. Lake Ontario straddles the US-Canada border that's between New York State and the province of Ontario. Canadian officials have previously said they will not recognize the new name. Qatar's Prime Minister Sheikh Mohammed bin Abdul Rahman Al Thani has held talks with Iran's foreign minister, that's Abbas Araghchi, in Tehran. Qatar's foreign ministry says the two discussed de-escalating regional tension and the management of the Strait of Hormuz. Now, seafood is a staple of local cuisines in Iran's southern coastal cities, but the conflict and the US sanctions have made life more difficult for fishermen there, and it's also driven up costs for everyone. Fadia Khan reports.
1: In Iran's southern port of Bandar Abbas, the sea's bounty has fed people for centuries. During the conflict and now the new US sanctions, Iranians are ever more reliant on domestic industries to put food on the table. But fish stocks are down and prices are up, with fewer crews willing to risk Gulf waters.
2: Our business has been affected because fishermen are afraid to go out due to security concerns. On top of that, equipment such as nets and boat gear have become much more expensive.
1: Bandar Abbas lies on the Strait of Hormuz, and the US and Israel have bombed the city multiple times since the war began in February. Between that, the threat of sea mines, and a US naval blockade, the dangers are too great for some fishermen. And then there's the rising cost of fuel.
3: Less fuel is reaching the boats, which has made matters even worse. As a result, fewer fish are being caught, and that drives up prices.
1: Talks between the US and Iran are on ice, and the Strait of Hormuz remains the focus of that impasse. Until that dispute is resolved, there's too much on the line for many of the fishermen in Bandar Abbas. Fredia Carr, Al Jazeera.
0: More on one of our top stories now, where Donald Trump is renaming Lake Ontario to Lake America. Let's speak to Eva McKen, joining us from Washington. Eva, so he's done this before with the Gulf of Mexico by renaming it the Gulf of America, and now obviously the same with Lake Ontario. So do these executive orders have any sort of standing domestically or at least internationally?
4: Domestically, yes, but only within the U.S. federal government. President Trump has the authority to direct federal agencies to use Lake America, so you could see it on U.S. federal maps, documents, and databases. Internationally, no. The U.S. cannot impose a new name on Canada. Lake Ontario is a shared body of water, and Canada is under no obligation to adopt American terminology. There's also no international authority the president can instruct to recognize a new name. This is much more political symbolism than a change in international law. The lake remains Lake Ontario in Canada, and the underlying arrangements governing the Great Lakes aren't altered by changing the label on U.S. federal maps.
0: All right. Thank you very much, Eva McKen, there speaking to us from Washington. Now, Radko Mladic, chief of the Bosnian Serb army throughout the war in the Balkans, has died aged 84. Mladic, now known as the Butcher of Bosnia, along with Bosnian Serb leader Radovan Karadzic, came to symbolise the campaign of ethnic cleansing against Croats and Muslims. In 2017, a UN war crimes tribunal found him guilty of genocide and crimes against humanity, including the massacre of at least 8,000 Muslim men and boys at Srebrenica. That was in 1995. Charlie Angela takes us back.
5: Radko Mladic led the Bosnian Serb army through the most bloody conflict in Europe since the Second World War. In an unholy alliance with the political leader Radovan Karadzic, the two men synonymous with the ugly phrase ethnic cleansing, the forcing of Bosnia's Muslims and Croats from their homes. Back in the early 90s, for many, the death of Yugoslavia was a disaster. For Mladic, a high-ranking officer, it was an opportunity. Within weeks of the start of the Bosnian War, he was commanding Serb forces. For almost 4 years, the Serbs pounded Sarajevo with shells and filled its streets with gunfire. But for Mladic, real infamy was to come here, in the town of Srebrenica, where ethnic cleansing reached a terrible conclusion. United Nations peacekeepers looked on as Serb forces separated some 8,000 Muslim men from their women and children and murdered them.
6: Mladic really symbolized the past, and he symbolized a dark past, a past of nationalism, a past of conflict, a past with a lot of atrocities committed.
5: But for some Serbs, Mladic was a hero. He continued to enjoy the support of his sympathizers and for 16 years evaded capture with the help of powerful friends. His time as one of Europe's most wanted fugitives came to an end in May 2011. Mladic was found in the northern Serbian village of Lazarevo. When police arrested him at his cousin's house, he offered no resistance. An attempt to block his extradition to The Hague failed, and he was transferred to the UN-backed court within days of his arrest. A four-year trial followed. 600 people gave evidence, but throughout, Mladic remained defiant and unrepentant. In 2017, he was found guilty of genocide, war crimes, and crimes against humanity, and sentenced to life imprisonment.
7: And taking of hostages.
5: Despite appeals, the verdict was upheld. In 2021, he scowled as he lost his final appeal. He lived out the rest of his days behind bars, but leaves behind a region overshadowed by his legacy.
0: All right, well, joining us live now from Srebrenica is Cemil Durakovic. He's the city's former mayor and now serves as one of the vice presidents of Republika Srpska. Cemil, thank you very much for taking the time to speak to us here at Al Jazeera. Now, you're a survivor of the Srebrenica genocide that happened in 1995. Does Mladic's death personally give you any sense of closure at all, if at all possible?
8: Unfortunately, today when I heard the news that he died, it brought me back to 1995, definitely. I was 16 years old boy back then. But some of the people, maybe first reaction was that they were happy that his life finally came to an end. But for me, I think the more frustrating thing is that he lived to the old age. He died at almost 85, which was a decent life. It was a long lifespan. Unfortunately, many of us, including me and my age people back in 1995, thousands of young people and my cousins, my neighbors, my school friends didn't get that chance. The moment they were captured by Mladic's forces, they didn't live through the mourning, and he lived through 85. So I was more frustrated than happy to hear the news that he actually died in prison for life.
0: Right. And as you mentioned there, Cemil, you were just 16 years old when 8,000 men and boys were killed in just 4 days by the death squads. I remember personally, I was just 10 at the time, and the images will stay with me and they have since. How dark were those times exactly for you?
8: They're still dark. Those are really dark times for my country, generally in this region. We still are facing many problems concerning war criminals such as Mladic, Karadzic and others, because we still live in a time where official government of Republika Srpska, which I am vice president in the name of Bošnjak's people. Bošnjaks are survivors of genocide, and I'm their representative within institutions that still glorify acts of Ratko Mladic and such people. Ratko Mladic and Radovan Karadzic were two main people. One was the president of Republika Srpska in that time. Another one was the main commander-in-chief of Republika Srpska army. And we still live where we have inherited policy that actually brought to genocide in 1995. And we still face the same problems. Even, let's see, in this moment, we have Mladic that died. There are still his acts being glorified. That is the major problem that we face 30 and more years after the war. That's what's scary. For the future of this country, it is really dangerous that we still have politicians and

0: official government in Banja Luka, talking about Republika Srpska, one of two Bosnian entities, where government officially supports and glorifies and acts of Ratko Mladic as a war criminal. And right. that endangers all the people, all of us, because we our future is unpredictable. It's insecure because they glorify something and they somehow tell their people that it's okay to be Ratko Mladic and kill Muslims or Bosniaks in this case. Right. That is what is really problem in this country.
1: So, Cemil, to that point, as you were just saying, it sounds like you're saying that there is still major concern that Mladic is still celebrated as a hero by Serb nationalists, you were just saying there. So as the vice president of Republika Srpska, what are you able to do now to change that?
0: Well, unfortunately, in this part of the country where Bosniaks are a minority, even if we are constituent people by the constitution of this entity, Bosnia has two entities. I hope that you understand the constitutional frame of this country. We don't have political power within, let's say, National Assembly or me as a vice president who is elected by people, by Bosniaks. We don't have power to stop government, which is majority Serbs, to do what they do. But we didn't get proper help from international community right after the war ended and we signed a peace agreement, I mean Dayton's peace agreement. I think that international community did not help this country to live through that time, to stop such such acts of politicians back in years, like almost 30 years ago.
1: Right.
0: It wasn't stopped. Actually, it was somehow let to happen for years here. Now people are almost used to the narrative of glorifying war criminals.
1: And Cemil,
0: absurd.
1: Just very briefly, Cemil, in reference to what you're saying, obviously the Western powers failed you back then. Would you say that's the same now when you see, for example, the genocide in Gaza that's happening? What are the lessons that can be learned to stop that? Very briefly, please.
0: Well, just because Srebrenica was not solved in the past, that's why we today have Palestine and others. Because civilization, all the world, civilized world, I'm talking, they should have stopped such activities after the war in Bosnia. They should have stopped nationalists and ultra-nationalists to actually inherit policies that do genocide and etc. Because we failed to stop that at the beginning, that's why we face the problems today, including Balkans, and you were talking about Palestine and etc. The world, it's the world's problem, not only Bosnia or Palestine's problem. It's for the whole civilized society. Tomorrow we will have another place, another wars, another genocide, another like Ratko Mladic's and etc. If we don't, as a civilized world, stop this, we all face the problem in the future.
1: Right, so it's a shared humanitarian situation there for
0: exactly.
1: humanity. Thank you very
0: exactly.
1: much for speaking to us. Cemil Durovković, speaking to us from Srebrenica, a survivor of that genocide in 1995. Right, well, Russia has launched a wave of attacks across Ukraine overnight, killing at least 3 people and injuring 26 others. In the Kyiv region, 2 people were injured as missile and drone strikes caused a fire in a warehouse and damaged homes. 2 others were hurt after an industrial facility. Ukraine's Air Force says Russia launched more than 250 drones, as well as ballistic and cruise missiles. A car carrying a Russian military officer and his wife has exploded in St. Petersburg, killing the man instantly. The wife has been rushed to hospital. Their car was extensively damaged. Authorities say they're investigating that incident. Now, there's exactly a year to go until the Basketball World Cup in Qatar. It will be the first time the tournament has been staged in the Middle East, as David Stokes reports from Al Janoub Stadium.
2: Qatar's basketball team are honing their skills ahead of the biggest tournament in their history, a World Cup on home soil.
3: It's a huge deal. So almost probably the biggest tournament of basketball outside of the Olympics, of course. So you want to, you know, put on a good performance. That's what we work hard every day for. And I think we will. Enjoy the moment. That's the biggest thing. You know, that one of these type of moments don't come too often. So when you're in it, just enjoy it and leave it all up to the stars.
2: With exactly a year to go, Qatar faced China in a qualifying game in a unique venue. It may not look like it, but the players are practicing in a football stadium. Al Janoub was built for the FIFA World Cup 4 years ago, but it's been transformed into a basketball arena. It now has a roof and a much more intimate capacity of

0: just over 8,000.
1: It's a great idea, a great vision from the big authorities in Qatar here to use this legacy from 2022.
2: This arena is one of four venues to be used at next year's World Cup, which will see 32 teams compete for the trophy across 92 games. And some of the world's biggest NBA stars are on track to feature here in Qatar.
0: They include France captain Victor Wembanyama and Serbia's captain Nikola Jokic, who are both playing in the qualifying campaign.
3: To see all these like stars playing, like watching them playing against them, competing against them, is very special. Back in the days when I was a kid, that's probably all I was dreaming about, to grow up playing basketball, to be able to play on one of the biggest stages.
4: This is what it's all about.
0: Next year's World Cup will be the first edition held in the Middle East and one of the most compact, with fans able to attend more than one game a day. As hosts, Qatar are already assured of a place, but for everyone else, the battle to reach basketball's largest international event continues. David Stokes, Al Jazeera, at the Al Janoub Stadium.
5: All right, well, that's it from myself, Sarah Khairat, and the rest of the news team here at Al Jazeera. For more information, you can head to our website. The news does continue here, though, on Al Jazeera after 1:01 East. Do stay with us.

0: From Australia to Thailand to the Caribbean, coral reefs are dying.
1: We estimated that we lost about 50% of the coral cover worldwide.
0: Scientists fear that up to 90% of what's left will disappear in a decade if temperatures keep rising. But some hope new technology could buy them time.
1: Yes, high hopes. Once the marine heat waves arrive, hopefully our corals will be able to withstand the heat.
0: Researchers are racing to find ways to help reefs survive. From breeding heat-resistant coral in Palau to spraying high-pressure sea mist over the Great Barrier Reef.
2: You might need only about 20 or 25 vessels to do that whole 10% of the reef.
0: But some fear it's too little, too late.
3: Yeah, look, I'm on a hiding to nowhere, being the cranky old guy who says this is a bad idea.
0: On 101 East, we're following this fight to save our reefs. Has the world's failure to tackle climate change doomed them to disappear this century? Or could some still be saved for the next generations?

0: 1,500 kilometres east of the Philippines is the tiny Micronesian nation of Palau. For centuries, villagers have fished at the nearby coral reefs. Now they pray the coral will still be around for their grandchildren.
1: If there's no reefs, there's no fish. If there's no corals, there's no living.
0: Uli Olsudong grew up in the fishing village of Olay, learning the rhythms of the sea and how it nurtured her family.
1: I can't imagine living without the ocean, you know? It's like a part of me.
0: Palau is one of almost 100 countries with coral reefs. Since 1998, a series of global heat waves has severely bleached almost all of them. Heat-stressed corals expelled the algae that gave them colour and nourishment, leaving fields of white exoskeletons. Tropical cyclones helped finish them off. But somehow Palau's reefs bounced back. Around the world, coral is disappearing at an astounding rate, mainly due to climate change and the rising sea temperatures and superstorms that it brings. It took nature millions of years to create coral reefs. It's taken just decades for perhaps half the world's coral cover to die. But not in Palau. I'll show you.

0: The prospect of climate-resilient coral has put this nation of 18,000 at the centre of global research. Uli leads the Coral Futures team at the Palau International Coral Reef Centre, or PICRIC. They collaborate with universities in the US, South Korea, the UK, Australia and the Philippines. They're testing which coral species best handle the heat.
1: We're trying to identify those corals that are very heat tolerant. And once we've known that, we try to grow them and we plant them onto the damaged reefs.
0: We're heading to Palau's famous rock islands, mushroom-shaped outcrops covered in lush forest. They're surrounded by fringing reefs and coral lagoons. Islanders have had a long culture of reef stewardship.
2: The chiefs would get together and they would say, okay, this area, no fishing. You've overfished it, you've destroyed it. We need to pause, take a break. We believe that the land is our mother and the ocean is our father. You don't abuse your father. You take care of your father and he takes care of you, right? Just like our mother, which is the land.
0: But the reef's health today will depend on how well they really withstand rising temperatures.
1: Today, we're going to do outplanting of the coral that we collected last week and tested. Now we know their heat tolerance. We're going to tag them. We have three colors that will represent the high heat, the medium, and the lows.
0: The team plants the fresh samples at a restoration site to see if they perform as well as the lab tests suggest. It's the start of a long, exhausting day. After they finish planting, they inventory the samples they planted earlier. Dead or bleached corals are removed. The healthiest specimens are returned to the lab for retesting. It's a slow and painstaking operation, but it's showing early signs of success.
1: Long day. All the high stars are doing pretty well. And the mediums and lows are not doing very well, so we had to remove a lot of dead corals.
3: But the really heat-resistant ones are still going.
1: They're still holding on. Very strong, actually.
3: You look tired.
1: I know.
3: Hard work.
4: How long have you been under the water for?
5: Yeah, so Lauren, I want to show you something in the tank. Look.
0: Back at the lab, colleagues are trying to crossbreed the strongest corals to produce what some call super corals, hybrids with even greater resilience that could one day be exported. Cinzia Alessi and Lauren Piot are international marine researchers.
6: We spawn them together, and the offsprings that they create potentially have a higher heat tolerance, so they're able to survive a higher ocean temperature. And I think with that kind of study, we can share it with other places and they can implement it. They will also be able to prepare their reefs for the incoming ocean warming and bleaching events.
0: It's a race against time. Bleaching doesn't always kill coral, as Palau showed in 1998. When the water cooled, the algae returned and the coral eventually recovered. But with temperatures rising so fast so often, reefs no longer have time to heal.
1: Global warming, it won't stop. It'll keep going and going, and our atmosphere won't be able to withhold so much carbon dioxide. And with that, the ocean is going to, like, it's going to grasp this gas, and it's going to get warm, and it's not going to stop.
0: The El Niño year of 1998 saw the world's first ever global bleaching event, killing around 8% of the world's coral. But there have since been three more global bleachings, causing a cascade of destruction.
5: This is one of the biggest tanks that we have.
0: Researcher Cinzia Alessi says the most recent bleaching, which began in 2023, has been the worst.

0: of all.
1: Like last year, for example, was one of the most widespread coral bleaching events in the world. Around 80% of the coral reef worldwide were affected.
0: And overall, how much coral cover has the world lost in recent decades?
1: Well, we estimated that we lost about 50% of the coral cover worldwide. So it's a big chunk.
2: And that was with global warming of less than 1.5 degrees above pre-industrial times. The UN's Intergovernmental Panel on Climate Change warns that without big emissions cuts, the world could reach 2 degrees by 2050 and 3 degrees or more by the end of the century.
3: Just talking about it is just so sad and scary. I can't really say I'm angry. I'm just disappointed that so little effort is being done. And us as a small nation, we're trying really hard here and just hope that the other countries will see the importance that the coral restoration efforts is doing. I just hope they, you know, they wake up and do something, you know.
2: While Palau's reefs have so far survived, it hasn't escaped the other dangers of a warming planet.
4: Secretary General?
2: As President Whips made clear ahead of the latest UN climate conference in Brazil.
4: We are also at war. Our shores are being invaded by seawater. Our homes are being blown away by storms. Our roads are being washed away by torrential rains.
2: He begged delegates to honour past promises to cut fossil fuel emissions.
4: 1.5 degrees is not optional.
2: The conference's final communique didn't even mention fossil fuels.
5: We need China. We need the US. We need India. We need Russia at the table. Because without their commitment, we're all doomed.
2: The United States once administered Palau as a UN trust territory. There's even a replica of their iconic Capitol building here. But President Trump has ignored Palau's pleas, dismissing climate change as a con job and abandoning the UN target to limit warming to 1.5 degrees.
5: Having the US absent puts a big hole in this effort. But I guess for a small island like Palau and the rest of us small islands, it means that we have to fight harder.
2: Scientists in one of the biggest Pacific nations are joining the fight. Dr. Dan Harrison is an Australian engineer with a lifelong love of the ocean.
6: I grew up on the northern beaches of Sydney, so you know, whenever I had a spare moment, it was always in the ocean, snorkeling or diving or surfing or spearfishing. And so that's what led me to become an oceanographer and a marine scientist.
2: In 2016, after mass bleaching on the Great Barrier Reef, he and some colleagues decided to find a way to help.
6: The basic premise was if the corals are getting too hot, there might be some sort of engineering way to help to cool them back down.
2: This is what they came up with, a system to spray highly pressurised seawater over reefs to stop them warming. Dan's team from Southern Cross University in Coffs Harbour has spent years developing and fine-tuning new designs.
6: So this is the final stage of our aerial spray system. So the entire system's actually contained in three shipping containers. Each one of these has 330 nozzles. This is very much a prototype that sort of developed to a stage to allow us to start testing.
2: They've trialled the system over five summers on the Great Barrier Reef. The microscopic droplets don't cool the sea directly, they thicken the cloud cover over reefs, reflecting sunlight before it warms the water. The team hopes to scale up the technology to protect up to 10% of the entire reef system.
6: At the moment, it can do an area sort of tens by tens of kilometres, but we're hoping to scale that up to hundreds by hundreds of kilometres while keeping the energy about the same as it is now.
0: So what's your time frame then for when you can actually start protecting the reefs?
6: Oh, that depends on funding.
2: The optimistic projection is to start deploying boats in 5 years' time. But not everyone's on board with this approach. At Townsville in far north Queensland, I've come to meet a venerated reef biologist, Terry Hughes.
0: Hello, Terry.
7: How are you?
2: He's a professor at James Cook University and has spent decades watching the Great Barrier Reef's decline.
8: The reefs that I dived on 30 years ago are mostly unrecognisable today. There's still, some corals. It's very patchy. Mm-hmm. And parts of the Great Barrier Reef look still marvellous. And of course, the tour operators know where those mm-hmm. good spots are and they take mm-hmm. the tourists to it. And that's all great, but it does mask the gradual decline of the Great Barrier Reef because people obviously are not taken to the parts that are no longer so wonderful.
2: Professor Hughes has conducted the most comprehensive surveys of Great Barrier Reef bleaching, flying over thousands of kilometres and matching aerial observations with underwater studies. He's sceptical of experimental restoration projects, seeing them as little more than a distraction.
8: I think the key issue for saving coral reefs is to deal with greenhouse gas emissions. It's the overwhelming issue, and the capacity for science to regrow corals in the face of escalating sea temperatures is really a drop in the ocean.
6: I absolutely agree, and I don't think anybody working on coral reefs and trying to protect them anywhere in the world would argue against cutting emissions as being the absolute most critical and most urgent thing that we need to focus on. But I don't think that this is a distraction. There's so much additional warming already baked in. We've left it too late, essentially, to save coral reefs just by reducing emissions. We needed to be on a downward trajectory a long time ago. And so I think now going forward, we essentially need to throw everything we can at the problem.
2: Australia's National Science Agency, the CSIRO, agrees. It's deploying baby corals, known as larvae, to regenerate reefs. Dr. Christoropoulos is heading field trials on the Great Barrier Reef.
9: Basically, we're developing a technique to get larvae back onto degraded reefs, and that's for restoration work. The technique that we use is seen as very scalable because by releasing larvae on the reef, we're kind of working with the natural ecology of what larvae do anyway, which is disperse throughout reefs.
2: The project takes advantage of a spectacular natural event known as coral spawning. Once a year, hundreds of coral species release billions of eggs and sperm that float to the surface to fertilise. Most soon die, but some will make their way to reefs to form new colonies. The team collects millions of these larvae from the surface and transports them to a makeshift lab to improve their chances.
10: So how the larvae are looking, Dex?
11: They're looking really healthy,
10: yep.
11: Ready to settle tomorrow, which is a good sign.
10: Amazing. Some like to call it coral IVF, and I think that works because like what happens in the water is we collect it all and they go through fertilisation and then we nurture them until they're ready to kind of go out into the world.
2: The next day, they release 6 million healthy coral larvae into the reefs.
9: It's a slow release technique. So we collect these larvae and we distribute them into these devices that we've called larval seed boxes. Now, they're essentially a clear perspex box with phytoplankton mesh that allows water flow through them. We put those on the reef, and then when we're ready, we open the box so the larvae can slowly find their way out onto the reef when they're ready. They then work with the natural dispersal of what they find on the reef. So we get a high concentration at first to facilitate high settlement on that area of reef, and then they start to disperse away from the box with the currents, so then we get a really broad spatial coverage as well.
2: The aim is to spread the larvae as far as possible. The biologists release a dye to measure how far the currents could carry them.
9: In a best case scenario, we're covering tens to hundreds of hectares. I think that's the goal and the ambition.
2: Eventually, the restored reef should spawn their own larvae and spread coral even further. But that would still be just a tiny fraction of a reef system bigger than Italy.
9: we will always be looking for high

0: high-value pockets. So that might be high-value ecologically. So one reef might be a really important source reef for all of these neighbouring reefs that need repopulation by a spawning coral community on that source reef. Other high-value areas might be related to social importance, such as tourism, or they might be culturally significant for traditional owners, for example.
1: Scientists are adamant that their programs are not a substitute for cutting carbon emissions.
2: Restoration activity doesn't solve the problem, it just gives us a little bit more time to deal with the real problems.
1: But much of the funding comes from big emitters, including Australia's national airline.
3: Qantas is partnering with organisations such as the Great Barrier Reef Foundation to help protect and restore our natural environments.
4: There certainly is an element of greenwashing if you look at the companies who are supporting these projects. Qantas, for instance, in Australia, one of this country's biggest emitters through aviation, is a big promoter of coral reef restoration instead of actually doing something to reduce its greenhouse gas emissions.
3: Qantas is excited to be supporting this fantastic work.
1: Qantas insists it is reducing emissions, but environmental groups have strongly challenged this claim.
5: Saudi Arabia is hosting the world's first global coral reef summit.
1: The oil giant Saudi Arabia has become a major global sponsor of reef conservation.
4: Saudi Arabia has a national program in coral reef restoration. Even bigger in scale than Australia's, and of course they have no intention to stop exporting oil.
6: We live on an island. Whether we like it or not, we need airlines. We need planes to get here. We need tourism. What we need to be working toward is, so how are we moving away from those fossil fuels? I think it's finding those right areas where you can win together. And then, of course, we need to encourage Qantas and Saudi Arabia. Find ways that you can reduce, you know, use hydrogen. I was in Saudi Arabia and they're talking about green hydrogen. Well, let's do that. Let's find ways that we can continue to reduce emissions.
7: So these are all ecopores.
1: Professor Hughes fears the projects dilute focus on the climate emergency.
4: It sends what I believe is a false message to the general public that the clever scientists have got this. We can regrow the Great Barrier Reef. Climate change is not such a major problem because we can climate-proof the reef by genetically engineering corals, by breeding super algae, larval seedling device. We can cool down portions of the Great Barrier Reef with cloud brightening and marine fog generated by machines on the back of boats. And I don't see much feasibility or practicality in that approach.
8: These things can potentially work very synergistically. So if you're doing cloud brightening to take off some of the stress from climate change, you're also mass planting out thermally resistant corals and larval reseeding, then these things can really synergize and work together to give the Great Barrier Reef the greatest chance of persevering under climate change.
1: There's a lot at stake here for the planet. Coral reefs aren't just objects of beauty. Ecologists call them the rainforests of the sea, preserving a quarter of the ocean's biodiversity and supporting the lives of hundreds of millions of people.
9: If there is a general optimism, it's this. Many believe governments will be forced to finally take action to stop temperatures rising by 3 degrees, even 4 degrees, by the end of the century, at which point all this would be gone. Because if that were allowed to happen within our children's lifetimes, the loss of the world's coral reefs would be among the least of humanity's troubles.
4: The demise of the world's coral reefs will only affect a couple of hundred million people. Everyone will be affected by those sorts of extreme temperatures. The sea level rise over many centuries will be horrendous. The world's coastal cities will disappear. Agriculture will wholesale fail. Starvation, you know, it's unimaginable. And I don't think it will happen because by the time we're halfway there, we'll make it stop.
1: Most of the damage that

0: Reefs have already suffered has been out of sight. Only those who live off or study coral have seen the devastating loss. Uli Olsudong can only hope the work she does to save her tiny patch will be matched by fossil-fueled countries that have so far failed.
1: I wish I could take like people that never been in the water and just tell them, hey, look, you know what that is? That is a coral, and that is supporting this fish, this marine organism, and all of it surrounding it. Hey, look, this is what I'm seeing. We don't want to lose this. Let's do something.
2: From here in Hiroshima
3: to Hanoi in Vietnam, there is a shared experience of the lasting impacts of conflict.
4: All Hail the Military examines the often neglected human cost of past and present wars.
5: This dehumanized narrative still dominates the conversation around nuclear weapons.
6: And then there's trauma, deep and enduring trauma. What would it take to support a generation so deeply scarred by this genocidal war?
4: The civilian. For many, the war never ends on Al Jazeera. A meeting of minds.
7: We have Israel committing genocide before our eyes, and none of our mainstream politicians across the board seem to have a problem with it.
4: Campaigner Andrew Feinstein and photographer Shahidul Alam on activism and the crisis in Gaza.
8: Each one of us is a witness, and the onus is upon us as witnesses to be able to validate what we're seeing around us.
4: Studio B Unscripted, Part 2 on Al Jazeera.
9: We're facing a future that we don't understand. We can't predict fully.
10: Everyone here is stressed. Nobody knows what will happen. I need to stay positive.
11: I realized that I need to do more with my life.
12: I was like, you know what? I don't like myself. I want to change who I am. I want to be trustworthy. I want to be responsible.
13: People keep getting inspired through the stories of others.
14: Bringing the communities to consciously agree to put the past behind and move forward. Because all what we need is being able to move forward.
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0: Hello, I'm Mohammed Yamjoum. This is Al Jazeera live from Doha. These are the top stories this hour.
1: Oh my God, Maruf.
0: International search and rescue teams are deployed to Nepal as the aftermath from landslides and flooding unfolds. More than 1,000 people are still missing. Qatar's foreign minister urges Iran to resume diplomacy with the U.S. during his visit to Tehran for talks with top officials. Ratko Mladic, the Bosnian Serb commander convicted of genocide and war crimes, has died while serving a life sentence in The Hague.
2: Plus, Washington is racing to keep two of Donald Trump's closest allies from colliding. Israel and Turkey want to enforce their own competing visions for the Middle East, and that has pushed the U.S. into a delicate balancing act. That's later on This is America.
0: More than 1,400 people are still missing, including hundreds of foreign nationals, after flash floods in Nepal and China's autonomous region of Tibet. Authorities say more than 350 bodies have been found so far as search and rescue efforts ramp up. But there could be further danger ahead. Nepal and China are warning that two glacial lakes on either side of the border are at risk of bursting. Kaylee Callahan reports.
3: Rescued from the mud that buried entire villages and carried in the bucket of a front loader. This elderly woman is just one example of a remarkable escape from the wall of water and debris that swept across Nepal's border region on Wednesday. Other dramatic stories of survival are also emerging.
4: I was at the terrace and the flood hit the top floor as well. It only subsided after an hour or so. My wife was already buried in the mudslide while we stayed on the terrace for safety. After 4 or 5 hours, I was rescued by a helicopter.
3: This is the moment a torrent of water, mud and rocks surged down the Trishuli River. Witnesses estimate it was at least 10 metres high.
5: It destroyed everything in 15 minutes. We don't have anything left.
3: Across the border, CCTV captured the destruction at this checkpoint when dozens tried to flee. Chinese authorities are deploying to the autonomous region of Tibet, taking with them emergency supplies, search dogs, and heavy machinery.
6: China is maintaining close communication and coordination with Nepal to jointly carry out search and rescue operations and will provide emergency assistance based on Nepal's needs.
3: In Nepal, military and private helicopters are flying into remote areas to rescue survivors.
7: Almost four districts, they have been cut off from the mainland. All the bridges have been washed away. And because of the high velocity of flooding, it's like a flash flood, so people could not protect themselves. And there are lots of casualties.
3: Family members of the missing are gathering at hospitals in Kathmandu, hoping for news.
8: My family member has been missing since yesterday. I could not find his name on the missing persons list. Another family member is also still missing.
3: With buildings, bridges and roads buried or washed away, villages are unrecognisable. International support is arriving, and the UN Humanitarian Affairs Office says it has allocated $2 million for the emergency response. Kaylee Callahan, Al Jazeera.
0: The U.S. Geological Survey says the flood was caused by the collapse of a glacier, which had catastrophic impacts downstream. Dalia Al-Masri explains how it happened.
9: These satellite images show what scientists say may have triggered the disaster. They show a glacier in the Langtang region of the Himalayas, which collapsed. The glacier is located on the border between Nepal and China's Tibet Autonomous Region. Remember, this is the Himalayas, the highest mountain range in the world. Scientists think a section of a glacier about 5,000 meters above sea level broke off and plunged vertically. The explosion was so powerful that it caused a seismic event of 5.2 magnitude. Initially, scientists thought it was caused by an earthquake. The debris fell another kilometer into the valley below, gathering snow, rock, mud on its way down. It also hit the Botikosha River, causing a wall of water to sweep across the area, destroying buildings, bridges, and roads. This is the main crossing for travelers going between Kathmandu and Lhasa. China had heavily invested in its modernization in 2015 after an earthquake. It is now completely destroyed. Satellite imagery shows just how dramatically the landscape has changed. This is what it looked like before. And this is the aftermath. Rescue teams are still searching for survivors. And in this remote Himalayan terrain, the scale of the disaster is only now becoming clearer.
0: Tom Fletcher is the United Nations Undersecretary General for Humanitarian Affairs and Emergency Relief Coordinator. He says that search and rescue efforts need to be backed by wider international support.
1: With a crisis like this, it doesn't end with the flood itself. It's weeks, months, sometimes years of pain for communities that have been displaced, lives ruined, complete upheaval. And our brilliant colleagues at UNICEF have put out reports really in the last few hours about the number of kids that will be caught up in this crisis in different ways. We also have to think, of course, about education. You know, education in a crisis like this is life-saving work. And we want to make sure that those communities aren't missing too much of their schooling, too much education. So alongside that immediate disaster response, the immediate effort to keep people alive, we're also trying to get them back into some kind of schooling, trying to make sure they get the right nutrition as well. So that's the idea of a properly coordinated response across the entire UN family, the World Health Organization, World Food Programme,

0: UNICEF and other partners, but also, and this is part of my job, across our incredible NGO partners. And we've got some brilliant partners on the ground in these communities who know them very, very well, have assets ready for just this kind of crisis. And so we're also working through them. And I've just released 2 million from our emergency fund to support that effort.
1: Donald Trump says he's not planning to speak to Gulf countries about pressuring Iran to return to talks. Earlier, Qatar's foreign minister and prime minister was in Tehran, where he urged Iranian officials to resume a diplomatic track with the U.S. During those talks, Iran's top security official, Mohsen Rezaei, says his country will strike U.S. military and economic interests if Washington starts what he called mischief against Iran. Qatar's foreign ministry confirms they also discussed an agreement to implement a joint project to clear mines from the Strait of Hormuz. Well, joining us now from Washington, D.C., we have Jason Campbell. He's a senior fellow at the Middle East Institute. Jason, thanks for being with us here on Al Jazeera. Let me ask you first, how much pressure and responsibility is there now on Gulf nations to try and find a solution with Iran?
2: Well, I think there's obviously been a tremendous amount of pressure for a number of months now. As we've seen, as things have played out since the onset of the war, many of the Gulf states have shouldered the worst of the reprisal attacks carried out by Iran. Their economies are, by and large, being hurt more by the closing of the Strait of Hormuz. And by geography, they are going to have to find a way to exist with Iran going forward. So I think there's a lot of pressure there. They did not sign up for this war, and I don't think have been certainly in their minds sufficiently kept apprised of developments or influential in stemming Washington's pursuit of the war. So I think right now you're seeing this push for what will hopefully lead to a more peaceful resolution.
1: Jason, from your vantage point, I mean, can the Gulf states actually trust Donald Trump or the White House anymore when it comes to all this?
2: I think a lot of the credibility of the White House has absolutely been diminished over these past few months. We've seen time again the president make a statement, either a threatening statement or one that suggests that an end of the war is right around the corner, only to be found out days, if not hours later, that the statement was either an exaggeration or in some cases a fabrication. We've seen the MOU signed and eventually fall apart. Now that was due to both sides had a play in that, but right now credibility is at a premium with the White House.
1: Jason, you say credibility is at a premium. As we mentioned a few minutes ago, Donald Trump says that he's not planning to speak to Gulf countries about pressuring Iran to return to talks. From your vantage point, what does that mean when it comes to U.S. strategy towards Iran, at least in the near term?
2: Well, I think right now the White House is trying, I think, find some way to get something they could call a victory out of all of this. And as low as the odds of that seem, I think that's why they're continuing to pursue this naval blockade and now these additional sanctions. And I think that they understand that if they were to reach out to the Gulf states, you know, one, it might look like Washington is trying to get the Gulf states to do something it hasn't been able to diplomatically. And two, they understand that the Gulf states are probably going to be more accommodating to Iran's perspective when it comes to finding a more peaceable way forward. So, you know, for that reason, I think it might look like a concession for the White House to admit that it's engaging with the Gulf. And of course, you know, there are conversations, I'm sure, happening more behind closed doors that might suggest there's some engagement. But right now, the White House certainly doesn't want to make it look like they're having to rely on others to come to some resolution with Iran.
1: Let me ask you this. If, despite the fact that the U.S. is not involved in speaking with Iran at the moment, if a framework can be agreed to for the creation of a temporary corridor or corridors in the Strait of Hormuz, what political or economic guarantees do you think the U.S. would need to provide in order to convince Tehran to make this a reality?
2: Well, unfortunately, we had in the MOU that Article 5 that was interpreted by Iran as basically the United States granting them sovereignty over the Strait of Hormuz, which is something that the Trump administration was very quick to walk back. I think it's going to be very difficult now to come up with some new agreement that lets Washington either provide less financial assistance through the lessening of sanctions or the unfreezing of resources, or to accept any sort of wording that does not grant Tehran at least joint sovereignty over the Strait of Hormuz with Oman, which has already been sort of de facto agreed to as they're negotiating separately here. So I think it's going to be very difficult to get to a point where there's another, you know, signed a piece of paper by both sides that is open and that is not open to wide interpretation, and that is implemented by both sides in the same way.
1: Jason Campbell is a senior fellow at the Middle East Institute, joining us there from Washington, D.C. Jason, thanks so much for being with us here on Al Jazeera. We do appreciate it.
2: Thanks, Mohammed.
1: Seafood is a staple of local cuisines in Iran's southern coastal cities, but the conflict and U.S. sanctions have made life more difficult for fishermen and driven costs up for everyone. Ferdia Carr reports.
3: In Iran's southern port of Bandar Abbas, the sea's bounty has fed people for centuries. During the conflict and now the new U.S. sanctions, Iranians are ever more reliant on domestic industries to put food on the table. But fish stocks are down and prices are up, with fewer crews willing to risk Gulf waters.
4: Our business has been affected because fishermen are afraid to go out due to security concerns. On top of that, equipment such as nets and boat gear have become much more expensive.
3: Bandar Abbas lies on the Strait of Hormuz, and the US and Israel have bombed the city multiple times since the war began in February. Between that, the threat of sea mines, and a US naval blockade, the dangers are too great for some fishermen. And then there's the rising cost of fuel.
5: Less fuel is reaching the boats, which has made matters even worse. As a result, fewer fish are being caught, and that drives up prices.
3: Talks between the US and Iran are on ice, and the Strait of Hormuz remains the focus of that impasse. Until that dispute is resolved, there's too much on the line for many of the fishermen in Bandar Abbas. Ferdia Carr, Al Jazeera.
1: The U.S. president has signed an executive order renaming Lake Ontario Lake America as the trade war with Canada continues. Donald Trump says the change will take effect immediately. Lake Ontario is one of the Great Lakes located between the U.S. and Canada. Canadian officials have said they won't be recognizing the new name.
6: We're going to be changing the name of Lake Ontario, effective immediately, to Lake America. That's going to take place right now as I signed the order. And we filed all the necessary papers, documents, everything else. We notified all of the various people that we have to notify. So we've done everything that you have to do. And this is official, effective immediately.
1: Canadian Prime Minister Mark Carney has responded to Trump's order, posting on social media that the name Lake Ontario comes from an indigenous word and is more than 400 years old, predating both the Confederation of Canada and the U.S. Declaration of Independence. Carney adds, "We know that America is changing their trading relationships, their foreign policies, their national monuments, their hydronyms. Canadians also know that naming reality means calling it Lake Ontario, then, now, and always." Israeli forces have installed new roadblocks around the three besieged houses in Qusra in the occupied West Bank. Israeli settlers have surrounded the homes since August 9th, trapping Palestinian families inside. Nida Ibrahim reports from Qusra in the occupied West Bank.
7: New metal gates and cement roadblocks surrounding homes already under siege. On Thursday, Israeli bulldozers installed three gates in the Ras Al Ain area of Qusra in the north of the occupied West Bank. Palestinians say Israeli forces are consolidating the settlers' siege and expanding it. Luay Ridi, the Palestinian American who is trapped in his home, shows us how Israeli soldiers are stationed near the new gates. He also points out the Israeli settlers who continue to occupy the hill, sleeping in a van, with no signs the Israeli forces are doing anything to stop them. Israeli authorities have declared

0: cleared the road leading to the besieged homes a closed military zone. This means Palestinians cannot access the area.
1: This is the 19th day we are been under siege by the Israeli, started with the Israeli settlers, now is by the IDF. And we have been calling on the U.S. Embassy, with the officials, or the international community to end the siege.
0: Let's look at where these homes are. They're on top of the Ras Al Ain Hill. And this is where the three new gates or roadblocks have been installed. Palestinians fear that these barriers have effectively expanded the siege to include the whole hilltop area. Let me explain how this isolation will happen.
2: See the first roadblock? That's at the entrance of Ridi's home. And slightly further up the hill is the second roadblock around a house under construction. And over there is the third one, around a house that is being built. These barriers mean that the road you see here will be off limits and no one will be allowed to enter the area.
0: And that will cut off the hilltop from the rest of Qusra down the hill and the villages on the other side.
3: They want to do a show to get the media to think that they are ending the siege. But in fact, what they are doing is adding a checkpoint. So they're replacing the settlers' siege with an army one.
0: Palestinians here say that every move, every gate, roadblock, or even a legal settlement outpost is calculated, planned, and strategic. A slow and methodical squeeze. So people lose their lands, their homes, bit by bit, day by day. Nida Ibrahim, Al Jazeera, Qusra, Occupied West Bank, Palestine.
4: Ratko Mladic, chief of the Bosnian Serb army throughout the war in the Balkans, has died, aged 84. Mladic, known as the Butcher of Bosnia, along with Bosnian Serb leader Radovan Karadzic, came to symbolize the campaign of ethnic cleansing against Croats and Muslims. In 2017, a UN war crimes tribunal found him guilty of genocide and crimes against humanity, including the massacre of at least 8,000 Muslim men and boys at Srebrenica in 1995. Charlie Angela takes us back.
5: Ratko Mladic led the Bosnian Serb army through the most bloody conflict in Europe since the Second World War. In an unholy alliance with the political leader Radovan Karadzic, the two men synonymous with the ugly phrase ethnic cleansing, the forcing of Bosnia's Muslims and Croats from their homes. Back in the early 90s, for many, the death of Yugoslavia was a disaster. For Mladic, a high-ranking officer, it was an opportunity. Within weeks of the start of the Bosnian War, he was commanding Serb forces. For almost 4 years, the Serbs pounded Sarajevo with shells and filled its streets with gunfire. But for Mladic, real infamy was to come here, in the town of Srebrenica, where ethnic cleansing reached a terrible conclusion. United Nations peacekeepers looked on as Serb forces separated some 8,000 Muslim men from their women and children and murdered them.
6: Mladic really symbolized the past, and he symbolized a dark past, a past of nationalism, a past of conflict, a past with a lot of atrocities committed.
5: But for some Serbs, Mladic was a hero. He continued to enjoy the support of his sympathizers and for 16 years evaded capture with the help of powerful friends. His time as one of Europe's most wanted fugitives came to an end in May 2011. Mladic was found in the northern Serbian village of Lazarevo. When police arrested him at his cousin's house, he offered no resistance. An attempt to block his extradition to The Hague failed, and he was transferred to the UN-backed court within days of his arrest. A four-year trial followed. 600 people gave evidence, but throughout, Mladic remained defiant and unrepentant. In 2017, he was found guilty of genocide, war crimes, and crimes against humanity, and sentenced to life imprisonment.
7: And taking of hostages.
5: Despite appeals, the verdict was upheld. In 2021, he scowled as he lost his final appeal. He lived out the rest of his days behind bars, but leaves behind a region overshadowed by his legacy.
4: Kamil Durakovic is a survivor of the Srebrenica genocide in 1995. He's also the city's former mayor and now serves as one of the vice presidents of Republika Srpska. He says Mladic's death brings back painful memories and warns that the

0: continued glorification of his legacy remains a threat to Bosnia's future.
1: Today, when I heard the news that he died, it brought me back to 1995, definitely. I was 16 years old boy back then. But some of the people, maybe first reaction was that they were happy that his life finally came to an end. But for me, I think the more frustrating thing is that he lived to the old age. He died at almost 85, which was a decent life. It was a long lifespan. Unfortunately, many of us, including me and my age people back in 1995, thousands of young people and my cousins, my neighbors, my school friends didn't get that chance. The moment they were captured by Mladic's forces, they didn't live through the mourning, and he lived through 85. So I was more frustrated than happy to hear the news that he actually died in prison for life. We still face the same problems. Even, let's see, in this moment, we have Mladic that died. There are still his acts being glorified. That is the major problem that we face 30 and more years after the war. That's what's scary. For the future of this country, it is really dangerous that we still have politicians and official government in Banja Luka, talking about Republika Srpska, one of two Bosnian entities, where government officially supports and glorifies and acts of Ratko Mladic as a war criminal. And that endangers all the people, all of us, because we our future is unpredictable.
0: Russia has launched a wave of attacks across Ukraine overnight, killing at least 3 people and injuring 26 others. In the Kyiv region, 2 people were injured as missile and drone strikes caused a fire in a warehouse and damaged homes. 2 others were hurt after an industrial facility. Ukraine's Air Force says Russia launched more than 250 drones, as well as ballistic and cruise missiles. And this was the moment a drone fell into the Dnipro River during Russia's attack on the Ukrainian capital. Smoke billowed into the sky after it crashed. Emergency response crews in Indonesia are stepping up their efforts to contain wildfires. They're spreading across forest and peatland. Tens of thousands of hectares have already been burned. The fires have caused a thick haze, endangering the health of millions of people. Jessica Washington reports from West Kalimantan.
2: The island of Borneo, often called the lungs of the world, now blanketed in smoke as fires scorch Indonesia, affecting regions from the east to the west. The worst-hit area is West Kalimantan on Borneo. Close to 40,000 hectares have been burned.
3: Crews here told us that they're grappling with difficult conditions. The fire spreads quickly through the dried-up peatland. They're also grappling with water shortages and haze hampering visibility.
2: Anas, a volunteer firefighter, says he works from 8 a.m. to 2 a.m. After weeks battling the flames, he's exhausted, but he says he's determined to keep going.
4: It is much worse than previous years. The fires are far from water sources. Our equipment is inadequate, and there are limits on logistics and fuel.
2: The El Niño weather pattern has worsened dry conditions. This week, police arrested dozens of people suspected of starting fires to clear farmland. Health workers are also busy. Tens of thousands of people have fallen ill from the smoke. The thick haze has even spread to neighbouring countries, including Malaysia. Air pollution has reached hazardous levels, the sky a murky grey. At this clinic, most of the patients are young children with respiratory issues like severe coughs and shortness of breath. Others say their eyes are itchy and sore from the ash.
5: In a situation like this, for vulnerable groups, it can be life-threatening. Shortness of breath is what we are most concerned about. Even the nurses and other health workers have started experiencing health issues, like coughing.
2: Siti says her 2 children have been unwell for weeks, with fever, coughs and diarrhea.
6: The haze is disturbing. A large amount of ash keeps coming into the house. I sweep it up, but then there's still more ash. The haze also makes our eyes sting.
2: She shares the same concerns as many parents here. Their children are out of school with lessons moved online, and they're choking on the air around them. Each day, she says, it's becoming harder to breathe. Jessica Washington, Al Jazeera, West Kalimantan.

0: Mantan, Indonesia.
1: White House Press Secretary Caroline Leavitt will officially leave her position on Friday. The 29-year-old is the youngest person to ever hold the title. She says she's leaving to spend more time with her family. On Thursday, she held her last media briefing. Mike Hanna has more.
2: The White House Press Secretary Caroline Leavitt has given what she says is her last briefing, speaking to what is called a gaggle of reporters outside the West Wing of the White House. She is expected to advise President Trump during the upcoming midterms election campaign. And she was asked what advice she's got for her successor.
3: I will give my advice to whomever assumes the job. You know, I think it's most important in this job to understand that President Trump is his own best spokesperson.
2: As yet, no replacement has been announced, and there's some speculation that there might not be. Mike Hanna, Al Jazeera at the White House.
1: The Japanese avant-garde contemporary artist Yayoi Kusama has died. She was 97. Kusama was known for her polka dot-covered art and pumpkin motifs, as well as her trademark scarlet wig. Her artwork has fetched some of the highest prices for any living female artist. Still ahead on Al Jazeera, two allies of the United States, each with a different vision for the Middle East. This is America. We'll look at how Washington is facing a delicate balancing act next.
4: This is America, and this, of course, is the White House.
5: You know, Iran is broke, totally broke.
6: Economists here at the International Monetary Fund expect Iran's economy to shrink 5.4% this year.
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12: Except it wasn't Gaza, Palestine. It was Gaza province, Mozambique, thousands of miles away.
13: Some of the things that I say will be incorrect. You know, we will make mistakes.
12: People in Power investigates if decisions by the world's richest man helped fuel an HIV resurgence in one of the poorest countries on Earth. Elon and the other Gaza on Al Jazeera.

0: You're watching Al Jazeera. Here's a reminder of our top stories this hour. More than 1,000 people are still missing after flash floods in Nepal and China's autonomous region of Tibet. Nepali police say at least 390 bodies have been recovered since search and rescue operations began. Those efforts are still ongoing. International teams have been deployed to help. Qatar's Prime Minister Sheikh Mohammed bin Abd Rahman Al Thani has held talks with Iran's Foreign Minister Abbas Araghchi in Tehran. Qatar's foreign ministry says the two discuss de-escalating regional tensions and management of the Strait of Hormuz. U.S. President Donald Trump has signed an executive order renaming Lake Ontario Lake America. Trump says the change will take effect immediately. Lake Ontario straddles the U.S.-Canada border between New York State and the province of Ontario. Canadian officials have previously said they will not recognize the new name. Let's hand you over now to Rosalind, Alex, and the team in Washington, D.C. for This is America.
1: This is America, where a strategic dilemma is on the U.S. president's plate. He's close to both Benjamin Netanyahu of Israel and Recep Tayyip Erdogan of Turkey. But the two men's visions for the Middle East are clashing. Syria just proved it. Israel recently bombed a Syrian airbase over fears Turkey is trying to build a military pact with Damascus. We'll ask just what Donald Trump can do to keep both of his friends happy. But first, let's go into the D.C. studio where you'll find Alex Marquardt.
2: Thank you, Rosalind. Trump calls Benjamin Netanyahu a friend, and he says the same about Recep Tayyip Erdogan of Turkey. Last week, that got tested when Israeli jets hit a Syrian Air Force base that Turkey was reportedly about to use. For a few hours there, Washington worried about a direct clash between them. Then there's the issue of America's F-35 fighter jets. Erdogan wants to buy them, but Netanyahu wants to block that sale. They're also clashing over Iran and who calls the shots in Syria. None of that leaves Trump much room to keep both those men happy. So let's go back to Al Jazeera's Rosalind Jordan, who explains.
1: A day after Turkish officials allegedly visit Syria's Abu Dhuhr airbase, Israel launches airstrikes, a rare rebuke from a top U.S. diplomat, an unnecessary escalation. Israel claims self-defense.
3: We will not tolerate Turkish military presence establishing itself as it moves south. It threatens us. We conveyed that clearly.
1: Ankara's response? Israel is interfering with Turkey's efforts to help Syria rebuild.
4: Our efforts and contributions toward preserving Syria's sovereignty and territorial integrity and helping it achieve stability and security will continue with determination.
1: The tension between Israel and Turkey is no one-off. They're locked in a regional power struggle. And the U.S.'s goals in the Middle East are complicating Washington's ties to two of its most important allies. Turkey and Israel have incompatible visions for Damascus. The U.S. is struggling to balance both allies. Turkey says it wants to help Syria rebuild its institutions, train its military, and links its own security to having a stable neighbor. Israel looks north and sees a security threat. It's wary of President Ahmad al-Sharaa's government. It continues its occupation of the Golan Heights for security reasons. The other complications, the Iran war. Israel wants to keep going. Turkey wants diplomacy. Netanyahu rejects Trump's plan to rebuild Gaza, a plan Erdogan endorses. And Israel's worried it will lose its military advantage if Washington finally gives F-35 fighter jets to Turkey. Something Donald Trump hints he may do.
5: Turkey's been in many ways much more loyal than other countries that we think would be loyal. So we got something certainly we would consider.
1: Trump sees a rebuilt Syria as key to stabilizing the Middle East. But recent events show the U.S. may have a hard time closing the fissures between Turkey and Israel, and Syria might lose out in the process. Rosalind Jordan, Al Jazeera, Washington.
2: And here with me to discuss this dangerous balancing act are Frank Ricciardone. He is a former U.S. ambassador to Turkey and Egypt. And Mark Ginsburg. He's also a former ambassador to Morocco. Thank you both for joining me to discuss this really really interesting balance of power that's shifting and conflicting. Ambassador Ginsburg, I want to start with you. When the U.S. looks at this landscape, how difficult is it for the Trump administration to keep these three competing powers in check?
6: Well, there's no doubt that this is a balancing act, because even though Turkey and Israel had an extraordinarily close relationship from the time of Israel's independence all the way through till the October 7th terrorist attack, that relationship began deteriorating both under Netanyahu and under Erdogan for different reasons. And one of the reasons is the United States has avoided picking sides between the two. There was no reason to. Turkey and Israel were more or less aligned against Bashar al-Assad. Turkey and Israel were aligned when it came to dealing with the neighborhood against terrorism. And Turkey and Israel were aligned because they were both pro-Western in their outlook and relationship with NATO. But all of this has changed, and it's gotten not only far more negative, but the acrimony that now is more or less inflamed between the two sides has put Washington in the middle. On the one hand, the Israelis don't want the United States to cozy up to Erdogan.
2: Right.
6: And on the other hand, Erdogan is very suspicious of Israel's aims and objectives that are going to harm or are perceived to harm Turkey's interests in the region.
2: So, Ambassador Ricciardone, you say that Netanyahu versus Erdogan, that Netanyahu is the harder partner for Washington to deal with. Why?
7: I think so. You know, these countries, we talk about balancing them. There's nothing symmetrical or even parallel about them and how they see each other. For

0: true. People forget that Erdogan visited Yad Vashem in 2005, the time of Ariel Sharon, and said anti-Semitism is a crime against humanity. How many Arab heads of state, he was prime minister at the time, have visited Yad Vashem while in office and said such a thing? The Turks don't have an intrinsic loathing of the Israelis or fear of them or sense that they would be useful politically to have as an enemy. On the contrary, they're invested in regional peace and stability. From Mr. Netanyahu's perspective, well, I shouldn't speak for him. I don't claim to know him, but it seems that having instability in the region, having they have real enemies enough who are ferocious and fierce, but creating this feeling that we are at war with another party can actually have some political value to it. That doesn't obtain in Turkey. You can see ways that they could, despite the venom and the fierce language coming out of both sides, you can see ways that ought to be able to be made to subside somehow. We'll see what happens in elections that come up in Israel.
1: There is a growing list of items that these two countries disagree about, and I kind of want to tick through them because it's not just the competing visions for Syria, which we're going to get into. Israel also wants Iran completely stripped of its nuclear, missile, and proxy capabilities, while Turkey wants Iran contained but still intact because they fear regional chaos. In Gaza, Israel doesn't want Hamas involved in any of the security, while Turkey wants no Israeli control and a Palestinian-led political settlement to this conflict. And then there are the Kurds. Israel sees the Kurdish minorities as potentially useful partners, while Turkey sees any Kurdish forces as a direct security threat. So, Ambassador Ginsburg, this tension, as you noted, has been rising for years. Certainly, the October 7th attacks and the war on Gaza was a major inflection point, but the tension has only grown since then. So do you think we are at a point where we are reaching a tipping point, a breaking point of some kind?
2: I am very concerned. And I agree totally with Frank about the importance of this relationship. They are and have been natural allies, but there's been a shift. And it's not just because of Erdogan and Netanyahu per se. For example, the Israelis have been providing military support to Cyprus as well as to Greece, which is, as far as Turkey's concerned, interfering in their backyard. In addition to the Syrian situation where Israel seems to be undermining the al-Sharia regime, which Turkey believes it was essential and responsible for helping to bring about an end to the Assad regime, Israel is undermining the stability of the al-Sharia regime, according to Turkey. Then you have a situation where the two countries are throwing acrimonious accusations back and forth with each other. I mean, just the other day, the Israelis decided to recognize Armenian genocide for the first time since that accusation first flared up since Israel became a country in 1948. Well, there's another reason for that. Netanyahu is up for re-election. He considers Turkey and Erdogan wanting to interfere in Gaza, wanting to undermine Israel's regional hegemony initiatives with Lebanon against Hezbollah. And also, Israel wants to finish a war that the United States hasn't wanted to finish in Iran, and Turkey doesn't want to see that happen.
1: Well, let's tick through some of those that you mentioned, and let's dive into Syria, Ambassador Richard Oney. There was this flare-up last week with the Israelis striking this air base in northern Syria, which the Israelis said the Turks were going to set up a permanent presence and send troops there. Syria has denied that they were going to allow Turkey to do that. But what do you make of that episode?
0: Answering this question and going back to your other one, as to why Erdogan may be easier for the United States to work with than with Netanyahu with respect to regional stability and that. Ambassador Barak in Ankara has said regarding that...
1: The American ambassador to Turkey, who's also the special envoy to Syria.
0: Correct. He has said that Israeli strike was unnecessary at best.
1: Surprisingly critical for an American ambassador.
0: Surprisingly critical and quite interesting. It is not often that an American...

0: American president or American diplomats publicly criticize Israel. In the case of Syria and its role in the regional stability, the United States and Turkey are much more aligned with respect to trying to see what the Sharia government might be able to do to stabilize the country than Netanyahu. Netanyahu has consistently rejected the advice of successive American presidents, secretaries of state, utterly supportive American leaders from both parties, and sometimes in an almost rude and obnoxious way. President Erdogan, former Prime Minister Erdogan, as the head of state and of government of a NATO ally, has not behaved that way. We've had our differences, of course. I've lived them. But we're always able to discuss them either quietly or even manage them publicly in the way that you would expect allies to be able to do. That hasn't usually been the way that Prime Minister Netanyahu has dealt with successive presidents, including this one, who has proven his bona fides with respect to support for Israel, and expects in return a certain degree of respect for that, and hasn't necessarily received it.
1: So was this a he said, she said over the strikes on this base? I mean, do you think the Syrians would allow the Turks to have some kind of more significant presence in the northern part of their country? Was Israel lashing out at something that they really saw?
0: I think Israel is lashing out at something that is not inherently threatening to them, but for whatever reason, they may believe it is inherently threatening, or a portion of the Israeli public opinion, led by Netanyahu, may believe that. And at any rate, it's politically useful for them to portray themselves as surrounded by an enemy yet there. That is not useful to U.S. interests in seeing regional stability, especially that part of it that's focused on Syria.
1: Yeah.
0: There ought to be opportunity there to stabilize things.
1: So that base up in the north, well away from the southern border with Israel, we have Israel occupying part of southern Syria, Ambassador Ginsburg. The U.S. would like to see the Israelis and the Syrians strike a deal. There have been conversations. How likely do you think a deal is? And to what extent do you think the Israelis will actually pull out of southern Syria?
2: Well, count me in as someone who's been very critical of Netanyahu's approach to Syria. You don't always choose who's going to wind up being your next-door neighbor. But al-Shar is a hell of a lot better than Bashar al-Assad when it comes to essentially trying to transform Syria. The Syrian government wants to develop reasonable ties with Israel. Tom Barrack, the envoy, has done his best to try to construct some tripartite deal with the United States, Syria, and Israel. He's even suggested that Syria, including Trump, said Syria could involve itself in supporting Israel's efforts in Lebanon against Hezbollah, which the Israelis were totally against. What is going on here is something far more diabolical. The Israelis do not consider the al-Shar regime to be long for the world. They think in the end it will not survive. They're afraid that in the end Turkey will be the dominant force inside Syria. And as long as Erdogan is in power, and by the way, they fear the successor to Erdogan more than they fear Erdogan. The Israelis are calculating that the current foreign minister is going to wind up becoming the next president. And he has been, or shown his bona fides, he's also the former head of intelligence, that his bona fides are totally anti-Israel, and he considers Israel to be a threat to Turkey's long-term interest in the region, far more of a threat than Erdogan does.
1: How much do you think, Ambassador Richard Onay, that Trump needs Erdogan when it comes to Hamas? The Turks and Hamas have a relatively close relationship. We've seen Hamas officials living and working in Turkey. So how much is Erdogan needed by the Trump administration to get Hamas to where the U.S. wants them to be, that is, disarming and giving up governance in Gaza?
0: From what I can see, the United States, I wouldn't say needs, but very much appreciates the Turkish ability to communicate with, deal with Hamas. Someone needs to be able to do that.
1: Along the lines of Egypt and Qatar, or is it more specialized?
0: Along those lines, but Egypt has direct geographic physical access. Turkey has the next best thing in the presence of Hamas leaders there and a lot of influence on them.

0: Qatar has its own ways of being helpful. I'd say all three of those are useful, but it's not so much the United States that needs it, or Turkey that needs it, or Egypt, or Qatar. It's Netanyahu. For him, for Israel to find its way out of its bind, the instant bind with Hamas and solving that, or I would argue the larger one, it is stuck with rejecting a two-state solution, which, by the way, has been the advice of successive American presidents explicitly since George W. Bush, implicitly since Carter, at least. They reject a two-state solution. That leaves a one-state solution if you want to be the Jewish state and a democracy and one state. What do you do with all those Palestinians? Mm-hmm. What do you do with them? And who do you, if you're not going to let them develop their own credible, autonomous polity to speak for them, let them nurture them, help them, don't trick them, oppose them, oppress them, so that they have a weak representative. And then the Hamases emerge. It was Netanyahu himself who promoted Hamas in public statements when he was criticized for letting Qatari funding go to them.
1: Before October 7th.
0: Before October 7th, he said, those who, like me, oppose the formation of a Palestinian state will necessarily support me in allowing the funding to go to Hamas.
1: Yeah, to pit Hamas and the PA against each other.
0: So I would say it is Netanyahu himself, it is Israel that needs a channel to deal with Hamas. And it should be a friend like the United States. We don't have direct ability to deal with them. We have a NATO ally that is clearly a friend of ours, a treaty ally of ours, has never shown a belligerent intent against Israel. Yes, angry language back and forth over specific conflicts, but never sought to occupy, has never made a war against Israel. This action in Syria doesn't portend to me any Turkish interest in expansionism.
1: Right.
0: It's just not been in their DNA since the Republic was founded.
1: I'm glad you mentioned that they're a NATO ally, because the strength of Turkey's military is a bone of contention. It is a cause for concern for the Israelis. Turkey has the second largest army in NATO. Only the U.S. is more powerful. And President Erdogan is trying to make his military stronger, buying more firepower with the F-35 fighter jets from the United States. That has been in motion for quite some time, but he's been blocked from doing so because Turkey also operates the S-400 missile defense system from Russia. The U.S. says that is a security risk, and they were sanctioned for that. So a couple weeks ago, Ambassador Ginsburg, in Ankara, during the NATO summit, we heard President Trump indicating that he was willing to sell the Turks the F-35. Do you think that that's going to happen?
2: I think that's, I mean, if he doesn't need to go to Congress, which he needs to do. I mean, Netanyahu's opposition, vociferous opposition to this potential sale, is based on a variety of issues. And Netanyahu, is doing what he can to try to leverage whatever remaining support Israel has in Congress to try to block this sale. Can and would the Senate and the House block this sale under these circumstances? Given the standing that Israel right now doesn't enjoy in the Congress, there's a good chance that this F-35 deal would go through. And I'm sure that the president and his team will find a way to circumvent Congress the way they've circumvented Congress on a variety of issues involving arms sales to allies.
1: I know you're not a former general, but you're a smart man. To what extent do you think that would actually shift the military balance of power, which is Netanyahu's major concern?
2: Well, the problem is that the only country in the Middle East that currently has F-35s is Israel. So to give F-35s to another country that Israel right now considers to be a potential military adversary, let alone geopolitical adversary, for the Israelis, that's a threat. They would rather not see that sale occur rather than permit it to occur.
1: Another perhaps smaller thing that the Israelis might have seen as a threat is Tom Barrack, who we've mentioned. He talked about the Golan Heights being occupied by Israel. And you'll remember that in the first Trump term, President Trump recognized that as Israeli sovereignty. Was that, Ambassador, just a slip-up, or do you think that speaks to perhaps deeper divisions in the Trump administration?
0: I can't speak to divisions in the Trump administration. Tom Barrack knows the area well. He knows its history. I have to believe he spoke intentionally. The rest of the world recognizes the Golan as occupied territory. Mm-hmm. Legally, technically, it remains occupied territory. Mm-hmm. So he was only stating a matter of fact. What that means in terms of internal... I doubt that there was some a meeting about this ahead of time within the administration where they sent this out as some kind of signal.
2: Well, he backtracked on it really quite very... I mean, look, the problem here, quickly, Alex, is that Israel occupies a small portion of the Golan Heights, which wasn't occupied by Israel before the overthrow of the Assad regime. Mm-hmm. So if you want to give Barak, Ambassador Barak, the benefit of the doubt, he may have been referring to that. I think Barak is playing, shall we say, his own game mm-hmm. out there, and we have to keep an eye on what his game is up to.
1: Yeah, he did walk it back very quickly. You're absolutely right. Yeah. Let's talk about Syria and money, because the U.S. has, over the course of the past few months, lifted sanctions on the Syrian government so that they can get their feet under them and get their economy running. And there was this great video the other day of Shara using a Visa card in Damascus, which was quite remarkable. And then just a couple days ago, the designation that they were a state sponsor of terror was also lifted, which is quite significant. However, the Syrian government still desperate for investment. The World Bank estimates it's going to take some $216 billion to rebuild the country. That includes $82 billion for critical infrastructure. And then there's security. The government wants to double its military personnel to 200,000 people within 5 years. So, Ambassador Ginsburg, Syria needs a huge amount of financial help. Is Washington going to pony up? Are they getting others to do the same?
2: I think there's a great sensitivity in Washington to the benefit of the new Syrian government. There's a will on the part of Congress as well as the administration to see this regime succeed. No matter what the Israelis say, there is a belief across the board, Democrat and Republican, that al-Shara so far, his actions, other than the sectarian violence that has occurred in the Soweda province against the Druze, which is a big deal to the Israelis, that he has shown a great deal of leadership and willingness to hold, for example, the Assad regime accountable. Just over the last few months, mm-hmm. there's been the convictions of Assad cronies and accountability that al-Shara promised that has given more faith and confidence to the Syrian people than just about anything else he needs. Now, whether look, this administration keeps cutting foreign aid. Mm-hmm. I don't know how you're going to square the needle. Square the needle? Thread the needle. square the circle on finding additional funding other than encouraging Arab states mm-hmm. to invest more inside both Syria as well as Lebanon.
1: Right. Tomorrow is 6 months since Israel and the United States launched this war. Israel would like to see more military action against Iran. The Turks, of course, would like to see a diplomatic path. We've seen the Trump administration the past few days really step up the economic measures against Iran. How, Ambassador Ricciardone, does Trump balance those competing interests from those two countries, or does he not care at all? And on this issue, he's just thinking about the U.S. interests.
0: I have to imagine that when it comes to the Strait of Hormuz, he cares about the U.S. interests above all. And right now, the clear goal, the main goal, maybe the only one, of this war and the negotiations and the financial pressures has to be restoration of the status quo ante with respect to the straits, that is, the free flow of goods through the straits without tithing the Iranians with that. That must be it, and I don't see that the Israeli and the antagonism between Israel and Turkey is directly germane to that. It's a nuisance, it's a distraction, it doesn't help, but it, neither one is really directly able to help in that, I think.
1: President Trump told Al Jazeera just yesterday that he didn't really have a timetable. He's willing to let the economic measures take their course. And, of course, that's going to run right up against his domestic political calendar with midterms coming in just a few months' time. Ambassadors, thank you both very much for joining me. Ambassador Frank Ricciardone, who's the former ambassador to Turkey and Egypt, and Ambassador Mark Ginsburg, former ambassador to Morocco. Appreciate it. And that's all from the team here in Washington. We'll be back on Friday with a special look at the state of the war in Iran 6 months after it was launched by the U.S. and Israel. That'll be at 18:30 GMT or 2:30 p.m. Eastern. here in the United States. I want to hand it back now to Al Jazeera's global headquarters in Doha.

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1: Are we looking at a strong possibility of a global financial crisis? What is on the horizon for the world?
0: From global markets and economies.
2: China's putting laser-like focus on building up that middle class in Africa.
0: To understand how it affects our daily lives.
3: Prime Minister there is saying spend more money in India, buy less imported. Is this sort of voluntary austerity likely to actually work?
0: Counting the cost on Al Jazeera.
4: And they've echoed the call of many of the hostage families. The time is running out. We need our Prime Minister to accept any deal fast.
5: Some 500 to 600,000 people were living here when Israel issued its first unprecedented, all-encompassing evacuation order.
6: The vehicle was hit once by a rocket. He got out, tried to run away, ran in that direction, and three more rockets eventually killed him just beyond those fire engines.
7: Iran's media strategy has totally shifted.
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15: This is a house that an internally displaced family thought it could be safe, so they sought shelter here, but they were killed by an Israeli airstrike.
13: From the heart of the story.
16: Gaza's elderly are being pushed into displacement and isolation, left to face the war without the care, security, and dignity they deserve.

0: Hello, I'm Mohammed Jamjoum. This is the News Hour live from Doha. Coming up in the next 60 minutes, families of more than 1,400 missing people wait in anguish a day after catastrophic floods and mudslides kill nearly 390 people along the Nepal-China border. Escalating a trade war, U.S. President Donald Trump signs an executive order renaming Canada's Lake Ontario Lake America. Toxic smoke chokes Indonesia's Borneo Island, known as the lungs of the world, with devastating wildfires scorching thousands of hectares of land.
1: Crews here told us that they're grappling with difficult conditions. The fire spreads quickly through the dried up peatland. They're also grappling with water shortages and haze hampering visibility.
0: Ratko Mladic, the Bosnian Serb commander known as the Butcher of Bosnia, has died while serving a life sentence for genocide in The Hague.
2: Plus, Washington is racing to keep two of Donald Trump's closest allies from colliding. Israel and Turkey want to enforce their own competing visions for the Middle East, and that has pushed the U.S. into a delicate balancing act. That's later on This is America.
0: At least 1,400 people are missing after a glacier collapse triggered devastating flash floods and mudslides in Nepal and China's autonomous region of Tibet on Wednesday. Authorities say nearly 390 people have died so far. Search efforts are continuing, with hundreds of foreign nationals among those unaccounted for. But there could be further danger ahead. Nepal and China are warning that two glacial lakes on either side of the border are at risk of bursting. International teams have been deployed. Manel Fernandez reports from Kathmandu.
3: The scale of the disaster is enormous. Village after village has been swallowed up by mud and debris. Finding the missing, dead or alive, is a grueling and grim operation. Nepal's main hospital in Kathmandu is drawing hundreds of families desperate for news. Among them is Nima Ghale, looking for any word about her brother, uncle and aunt.
4: Our village Soli is in Rasuwa district. The three of them were at home, but we haven't been able to contact them, so

0: We've come to file the report.
1: More than 1,200 missing persons reports were filed on Thursday. The hope that their loved ones survived this. A massive wall of water, rock and mud that slammed into four districts on Wednesday. At the border with China's autonomous Tibet region, CCTV captured the destruction at the checkpoint where dozens tried to flee. Satellite imagery now reveals the extent of the destruction. The entire border crossing of buildings several stories high have been buried. Villages further downstream suffered a similar fate. Riverside buildings and bridges have disappeared from the map. Reaching the injured poses a major challenge.
2: As we can imagine, the high velocity water and the mud which comes along that has caused injuries, especially blunt injuries to the face, chest, abdomen, and there are muscle injuries, the rib fractures, and different abrasions, bruises, the skin being peeled off, the scalp being avulsed, such type of injuries.
1: Chinese authorities are deploying to Tibet, taking with them emergency supplies, search dogs, and heavy machinery. Back at the hospital in Kathmandu, families can only wait and hope.
3: For most people, not knowing whether their loved ones are alive or dead is the worst part of this tragedy. They say all they want is answers. Minna Fernandez, Al Jazeera, Kathmandu.
4: Tom Fletcher is the United Nations Under Secretary General for Humanitarian Affairs and Emergency Relief Coordinator. He told me earlier that search and rescue efforts need to be backed by wider international support.
5: With a crisis like this, it doesn't end with the flood itself. It's weeks, months, sometimes years of pain for communities that have been displaced. Lives ruined, complete upheaval. And our brilliant colleagues at UNICEF have put out reports really in the last few hours about the number of kids that will be caught up in this crisis in different ways. We also have to think, of course, about education. You know, education in a crisis like this is life-saving work. And we want to make sure that those communities aren't missing too much of their schooling, too much education. So alongside that immediate disaster response, the immediate effort to keep people alive, we're also trying to get them back into some kind of schooling, trying to make sure they get the right nutrition as well. So that's the idea of a properly coordinated response across the entire UN family, the World Health Organization, World Food Programme, UNICEF and other partners, but also, and this is part of my job, across our incredible NGO partners. And we've got some brilliant partners on the ground in these communities who know them very, very well, have assets ready for just this kind of crisis. And so we're also working through them. And I've just released $2 million from our emergency fund to support that effort.
4: The U.S. president has signed an executive order renaming Lake Ontario as Lake America. It follows a recent breakdown in trade negotiations with Canada. Both countries have imposed a raft of tariffs on each other in an escalating trade war. Lake Ontario is one of the Great Lakes located between the U.S. and Canada. Trump says the name change will take effect immediately.
6: We're going to be changing the name of Lake Ontario, effective immediately, to Lake America. That's going to take place right now as I sign the order. And we filed all the necessary papers, documents, everything else. We notified all of the various people that we have to notify. So we've done everything that you have to do. And this is official, effective immediately.
4: Our chief U.S. correspondent, Alan Fisher, joins us now live from the White House. Alan, good to see you. It is often the case that after Donald Trump signs an executive order, the immediate question becomes, does he actually have the power to do this? So now I must ask you, does the American president really have the power to rename lakes, particularly one that's split between Canada and the U.S.?
7: Yes, but to a point. He's absolutely got the power to decide that the federal government and the United States can change the name of the lake. And he says that everyone has been informed that that needs to be informed. Doug Burgum, who's the Interior Secretary, said, right, we're on it, we're starting to change the name. And therefore, as far as official US correspondence from the federal government from this point on, Lake Ontario will be known as Lake America. The problem he's got is that it doesn't apply to private companies, it doesn't apply to states. There could be a real problem with this going forward, with some people calling it Lake America, others calling it Lake Ontario. You'll remember that when he renamed the Gulf of Mexico, the Associated Press, one of the news agencies here in America, decided they would stick with the name that's been around for a very long time and called it the Gulf of Mexico. That led to them being effectively kicked out of the pool arrangements here at the White House, caused a big problem about First Amendment rights. So legally, yes, he can do what he wants for the federal government. Whether or not anyone else is going to listen, that is a completely separate question.
4: And Alan, at this stage, what are we hearing from Canadian officials about all this?
7: Well, would you be surprised to know they're not very pleased? A lot of them have said that this is a nonsense. Donald Trump has managed to do what a lot of people have not been able to do, and that's unite Canadians really en masse in one big issue. And it's this. We've heard from Melanie Joly, who's one of the cabinet ministers, who said this is just nonsense. But Mark Carney, who, of course, is the prime minister, he decided to go on social media. Let me read what he put on X just a few hours ago. The name Lake Ontario comes from Wendat word Ontario, which appropriately means the lake is beautiful, the lake is big. The name is more than 400 years old, pointing out that that predates both the Confederation of Canada and the Declaration of Independence of the United States of America. We know that America is changing the trading relationships, their foreign policies, their national monuments, their hydronyms. Canadians also know that naming reality means calling it Lake Ontario then, now, and always. Let me tell you what one Democrat said to me on Wednesday. Donald Trump is involved in a trade war. It has real consequences for people, particularly in states like Ohio and Iowa, states that he really wants to do well in come the midterms. And his big answer to this and the affordability crisis in the United States is to rename a lake. MAGA are cheering it. They think this is fantastic news, but it's not going any further in solving the issue with the Canadians, who, of course, in the last few hours have said that come September the 8th, they are introducing their own tariffs of 50% on hundreds of American goods. And that will hit states like, yeah, you've guessed it, Ohio and Iowa.
4: Alan, it's always great talking to you. Thanks so much for unpacking all that. That's Al Jazeera's chief U.S. correspondent, Alan Fisher, joining us live from the White House. Donald Trump says he's not planning on speaking to Gulf countries about pressuring Iran to return to talks. Earlier, Qatar's foreign minister and prime minister was in Tehran, where he urged Iranian officials to resume diplomacy with the U.S. During those talks, top security official Mohsen Rezaei said Tehran will target U.S. military and economic interests if Washington starts what he called mischief against Iran. Qatar's foreign ministry has confirmed they discussed an agreement to implement a joint project to clear mines from the Strait of Hormuz. Sinem Kosiolo has more from Tehran.
0: Thursday was another busy day of diplomacy here in Tehran, especially with the visit by the Qatar Prime Minister and Foreign Minister Al Thani. Later on Thursday, we heard Iran Security Chief Mohsen Rezaei saying that Iran and Oman basically agreed on the outline of the temporary shipping corridor that would pass through the Strait of Hormuz, partly through Omani waters, partly through Iranian waters. But crucially, that does not mean that the Strait of Hormuz is reopening soon. The Iranian officials say that the mediators have asked Iran to spell out exactly what they want in return, and the Iranian side is said to be preparing that list of conditions, which include putting an end to the war in the region, ending the U.S. sanctions on the Iranian ports, economic relief and compensation. This is where the Qatari diplomacy becomes very important, because Qatari Prime Minister Al Thani met with Iranian foreign minister and other senior officials of the country in the capital on Thursday and discussed about the temporary shipping corridor, which is also crucial for the other Gulf nations for their energy exports, and also creating a platform for dialogue between mainly Tehran and the United States. Also, everything depends on Iran's stance, because Iran wants a compensation, and Iran wants a political price to be paid by the United States. But on the other side, if Iran doesn't get these prerequisites, it is not clear how this mechanism that would allow ships cross the strait will be in place. The U.S. side says there is no negotiation with Iran, but the regional mediators are trying to precisely close this gap between the two. Sinem Kösoğlu, Al Jazeera, Tehran.
4: The former commander of the now dissolved Syrian Democratic Forces has been appointed as an advisor to the president. The Kurdish-led group was once supported by the United States and was instrumental in the fight against ISIL in Syria. Mazlum Abdi will be the new advisor on Kurdish affairs to President Ahmed al-Sharaa. The announcement comes days after the SDF dissolved its autonomous civil administration after merging with the Syrian army. The SDF operated an autonomous administration in Syria's northeast for about a decade until it was recaptured by government forces in January this year. Russia has launched a series of strikes on cities across Ukraine, killing at least one person and injuring 26 others. Kyiv's regional governor says drone strikes hit several warehouses and homes. Elsewhere, one person was killed in a strike on a shopping center in the eastern city of Kharkiv. Moscow has recently stepped up daytime assaults on Ukrainian cities. And this was the moment a drone fell into the Dnipro River during Russia's attack on the Ukrainian capital. Smoke billowed into the sky after it crashed. When Donald Trump took office for a second term in January 2025, U.S. financial and military aid to Ukraine dropped dramatically. Since then, officials and interest groups have worked to strengthen Republican support for Kyiv. Supporters of Ukraine have tried to make the case that backing the country aligns with the beliefs of American conservatives at a time when Ukraine can't afford to take that support for granted. Audrey McAlpine reports from Kyiv.
8: At first glance, these are two worlds with little in common. Ukrainian clergy alongside some of the most recognizable names in American conservative politics.
9: They're fighting for their freedom, much like we fought for our freedom 250 years ago.
8: But events like Kyiv's annual prayer breakfast are becoming an important part of Ukraine's effort to reach conservative America.
10: And how would you bring more support for Republicans up to, for Ukraine?
9: The American people are with
11: the people. Thank you, guys.
10: Thank you, sir.
8: But turning that into political support among Republicans has required a deliberate campaign.
12: I am running a concerted campaign to try to convince Republicans, I'm a lifelong Republican, that it is in our U.S. national interest to support Ukraine.
8: Herring works with the U.S.-based Razom for Ukraine, which has a team lobbying the U.S. Congress and identifying the Republicans most likely to support Ukraine.
12: We are watching every piece of legislation, and we evaluate every member of Congress on a 1-to-5 scale. And we are looking at the people in the middle, the people who are 2s and 3s, and those are the people that are influenceable and open to ideas.
13: When Russia invaded Ukraine in 2022, Democrats controlled Congress and the White House, but support for Ukraine came from both parties. Under the Biden administration, Congress passed 5 major funding bills related to Ukraine, worth around $164 billion. But since Donald Trump returned to office and Republicans took control of both houses of Congress, there has been no significant U.S. aid legislation for Ukraine. But with midterm elections coming in November, Republicans could lose control of the House, potentially making it easier to pass new support for Ukraine.
8: But until then, Donald Trump remains the gatekeeper.
14: History has a way of humbling those who mistake power for permanence.
8: Though there are signs the message may be getting through.
12: Supporting Ukraine right now is difficult, but the support in the White House is growing. The support has been consistent on Capitol Hill, but the politics make it difficult to stick your neck out.
8: And for Ukraine, the real measure of success will be whether that support translates into policy and ultimately the peace they're praying for. Audrey McAlpine, Al Jazeera, Kyiv.
4: Ratko Mladic, chief of the Bosnian Serb army throughout the war in the Balkans, has died in a UN prison at the Hague. He was 84. Known as the Butcher of Bosnia, Mladic came to symbolize the campaign of ethnic cleansing against Croats and Muslims. In 2017, a UN war crimes tribunal found him guilty of genocide and crimes against humanity, including the massacre of at least 8,000 Muslim men and boys at Srebrenica in 1995. Charlie Angela takes us back.
11: Ratko Mladic led the Bosnian Serb army through the most bloody conflict in Europe since the Second World War. In an unholy alliance with the political leader Radovan Karadzic, the two men synonymous with the ugly phrase ethnic cleansing, the forcing of Bosnia's Muslims and Croats from their homes. Back in the early 90s, for many, the death of Yugoslavia was a disaster. For Mladic, a high-ranking officer, it was an opportunity. Within weeks of the start of the Bosnian War, he was commanding Serb forces. For almost 4 years, the Serbs pounded Sarajevo with shells and filled its streets with gunfire. But for Mladic, real infamy was to come here, in the town of Srebrenica, where ethnic cleansing reached a terrible conclusion. United Nations peacekeepers looked on as Serb forces separated some 8,000 Muslim men from their women and children and murdered them.
15: Mladic really symbolized the past, and he symbolized a dark past, a past of nationalism, a past of conflict, a past with a lot of atrocities committed.
11: But for some Serbs, Mladic was a hero. He continued to enjoy the support of his sympathizers and for 16 years evaded capture with the help of powerful friends. His time as one of Europe's most wanted fugitives came to an end in May 2011. Mladic was found in the northern Serbian village of Lazarevo. When police arrested him at his cousin's house, he offered no resistance. An attempt to block his extradition to The Hague failed, and he was transferred to the UN-backed court within days of his arrest. A four-year trial followed. 600 people gave evidence, but throughout, Mladic remained defiant and unrepentant. In 2017, he was found guilty of genocide, war crimes, and crimes against humanity, and sentenced to life imprisonment.
16: And taking of hostages.
11: Despite appeals, the verdict was upheld. In 2021, he scowled as he lost his final appeal. He lived out the rest of his days behind bars, but leaves behind a region overshadowed by his legacy.
4: Kamil Durakovic is a survivor of the Srebrenica genocide in 1995. He's also the city's former mayor and now serves as one of the vice presidents of Republika Srpska. He says Mladic's death brings back painful memories and warns that the continued glorification of his legacy remains a threat to Bosnia's future.
17: Today, when I heard the news that he died, it brought me back to 1995, definitely. I was 16 years old boy back then. But some of the people, maybe first reaction was that they were happy that his life finally came to an end. But for me, I think the more frustrating thing is that he lived to the old age. He died at almost 85, which was a decent life. It was a long lifespan. Unfortunately, many of us, including me and my age people back in 1995, thousands of young people and my cousins, my neighbors, my school friends didn't get that chance. The moment they were captured by Mladic's forces, they didn't live through the mourning, and he lived through 85. So I was more frustrated than happy to hear the news that he actually died in prison for life. And we still face the same problems. Even in this moment, we have Mladic that died. There are still his acts being glorified. That is the major problem that we face 30 and more years after the war. That's what's scary. For the future of this country, it is really dangerous that we still have politicians and official government in Banja Luka, talking about Republika Srpska, one of two Bosnian entities, where government officially supports and glorifies and acts of Ratko Mladic as a war criminal. And that endangers all the people, all of us, because we our future is unpredictable.
4: Thousands of protesters have marched through Indonesia's capital, Jakarta, to demand tougher action against corruption. Violence broke out between demonstrators and police as crowds tried to break down the gate to parliament. Protesters want members to approve a bill allowing for the seizure of assets and the death penalty for corrupt officials. Public anger has been mounting over economic hardship and growing inequality. Staying in Indonesia, emergency response crews are struggling to contain major wildfires. They're spreading across forest and wetland, scorching tens of thousands of hectares. The fires have caused a thick haze, endangering the health of millions of people.

0: Jessica Washington reports from West Kalimantan.
1: The island of Borneo, often called the lungs of the world, now blanketed in smoke as fires scorch Indonesia, affecting regions from the east to the west. The worst hit area is West Kalimantan on Borneo. Close to 40,000 hectares have been burned.
2: Crews here told us that they're grappling with difficult conditions. The fire spreads quickly through the dried up peatland. They're also grappling with water shortages and haze hampering visibility.
1: Anas, a volunteer firefighter, says he works from 8 a.m. to 2 a.m. After weeks battling the flames, he's exhausted, but he says he's determined to keep going.
3: It is much worse than previous years. The fires are far from water sources, our equipment is inadequate, and there are limits on logistics and fuel.
1: The El Niño weather pattern has worsened dry conditions. This week, police arrested dozens of people suspected of starting fires to clear farmland. Health workers are also busy. Tens of thousands of people have fallen ill from the smoke. The thick haze has even spread to neighbouring countries, including Malaysia. Air pollution has reached hazardous levels, the sky a murky grey. At this clinic, most of the patients are young children with respiratory issues like severe coughs and shortness of breath. Others say their eyes are itchy and sore from the ash.
4: In a situation like this, for vulnerable groups, it can be life-threatening. Shortness of breath is what we are most concerned about. Even the nurses and other health workers have started experiencing health issues, like coughing.
1: Siti says her two children have been unwell for weeks, with fever, coughs and diarrhea.
5: The haze is disturbing. A large amount of ash keeps coming into the house. I sweep it up, but then there's still more ash. The haze also makes our eyes sting.
1: She shares the same concerns as many parents here. Their children are out of school with lessons moved online, and they're choking on the air around them. Each day, she says, it's becoming harder to breathe. Jessica Washington, Al Jazeera, West Kalimantan, Indonesia.
0: Algeria's president has declared 3 days of national mourning after 12 people were killed in wildfires in the northeast of the country. 54 others were injured. Civil defense authorities say of the nearly 200 fires recorded over the past day, more than 40 are still burning. The blazes have forced the closure of three major roads. Firefighters have also been deployed to extinguish a blaze at a national park near the Spanish city of Valencia. Authorities have evacuated villages and campsites in the area. The Albufera National Park is one of the country's most important wetlands. Spain has been struggling with recurrent heat waves and wildfires. In southwestern France, hundreds of people in the town of Le Porge are threatening to launch legal action against the government. They want an inquiry into why their community lost more homes than any other in a wildfire last month. They accuse French authorities of mismanagement and prioritizing wealthier areas in their response to the fires. Natasha Butler reports from Le Porche.
6: Ludivine Dorignac says she still can't believe what happened to her home. It was reduced to ashes when a massive wildfire tore through the southwestern French town of Le Porche last month.
7: Pardon, je vais pleurer encore une fois.
8: I'm crying again as all our memories have gone up in flames. The children's photos, my wedding dress, all turned to ashes. We have nothing.
6: Shock and grief has turned to anger. Ludivine has formed a collective with hundreds of residents to launch legal action against the French state and demand an investigation. They say authorities mismanaged the response to the fire that destroyed more homes in Le Porge than anywhere else.
8: We see our town with 183 houses burnt and about 400 buildings, including barns, offices and garages. So you look at other towns and of course you wonder why us and not them.
6: A quarter of Le Porge was razed to the ground in the Gironde region wildfire, the country's biggest in decades.
9: People here say they feel they were abandoned by the state, that when the fire approached, they weren't sent any emergency alerts. They were only given 5 minutes to evacuate. And they also say that authorities seem to prioritise protecting some of the upscale holiday resorts nearby rather than this community.
6: Only a few kilometres away, the Cap Ferret Peninsula with its luxury villas and shops. And

0: No sign of the devastation that has scarred Laporge. But the Prime Minister says no town was given priority and the only focus was saving lives.
1: We have absolutely nothing to hide regarding the firefighting operations carried out over the past few weeks. This applies to the Lanze region and it applies to Gironde region.
0: Rebuilding will take years, moving on longer. If an inquiry is launched, it won't bring back what's been lost, but it may provide answers that could help people like Ludovine to heal. Natasha Butler, Al Jazeera, Laporge, southwestern France.
2: Still ahead on Al Jazeera. Two allies of the United States, each with a different vision for the Middle East. This is America. We'll look at how Washington is facing a delicate balancing act next.
3: Through witness testimonies.
4: It seemed like every day we had at least a child coming in with a gunshot wound.
3: Of American doctors who volunteered in Gaza.
4: I didn't want to believe that children were being shot.
3: Fault Lines reveals a disturbing trend.
5: There's a definitive pattern of Israeli soldiers targeting quite specifically children.
4: Most of them were under the age of 10. If this was your child, would you want the world to turn their back on you?
3: Kids Under Fire on Al Jazeera.
6: Health authorities here in Guatemala say one of the biggest challenges to combating malnutrition is accessing rural areas, adding that the places that are most in need are often the hardest to reach.
7: Emotions are still running high here in Minneapolis following the shooting death of 37-year-old Renee Nicole Good at the hands of a federal immigration agent.
6: It's rare for a U.S. military operation to begin with this level of public opposition. Polling suggests that only about a quarter of Americans support U.S. strikes on Iran.

0: You're watching Al Jazeera. Here's a reminder of our top stories this hour. More than 1,400 people are still missing after flash floods hit Nepal and China's autonomous region of Tibet on Wednesday. Authorities say nearly 390 people have died so far. The U.S. president has signed an executive order renaming Lake Ontario to Lake America. Response from Canada's prime minister was swift, with Mark Carney saying it remains Lake Ontario today and forever. This follows a recent breakdown in trade negotiations with Ottawa. Qatar's prime minister, Sheikh Mohammed bin Abdulrahman Al Thani, has held talks with Iran's foreign minister, Abbas Araghchi, in Tehran. Qatar's foreign ministry has confirmed they discussed an agreement to implement a joint project to clear mines from the Strait of Hormuz. Let's hand you over to Rosalind, Alex, and the team in Washington, D.C. for This is America.
1: This is America, where a strategic dilemma is on the U.S. president's plate. He's close to both Benjamin Netanyahu of Israel and Recep Tayyip Erdogan of Turkey. But the two men's visions for the Middle East are clashing. Syria just proved it. Israel recently bombed a Syrian airbase over fears. Turkey is trying to build a military pact with Damascus. We'll ask just what Donald Trump can do to keep both of his friends happy. But first, let's go into the D.C. studio, where you'll find Alex Marquardt.
2: Thank you, Rosalind. Trump calls Benjamin Netanyahu a friend, and he says the same about Recep Tayyip Erdogan of Turkey. Last week, that got tested when Israeli jets hit a Syrian Air Force base that Turkey was reportedly about to use. For a few hours there, Washington worried about a direct clash between them. Then there's the issue of America's F-35 fighter jets. Erdogan wants to buy them, but Netanyahu wants to block that sale. They're also clashing over Iran and who calls the shots in Syria. None of that leaves Trump much room to keep both those men happy. So let's go back to Al Jazeera's Rosalind Jordan, who explains.
1: A day after Turkish officials allegedly visit Syria's Abu Dhuhr airbase, Israel launches airstrikes. A rare rebuke from a top U.S. diplomat, an unnecessary escalation. Israel claims self-defense.
3: We will not tolerate Turkish military presence establishing itself as it moves south. It threatens us. We conveyed that clearly.
1: Ankara's response, Israel is interfering with Turkey's efforts to help Syria rebuild.
4: Our efforts and contributions toward preserving Syria's sovereignty and territorial integrity and helping it achieve stability and security will continue with determination.
1: The tension between Israel and Turkey is no one-off. They're locked in a regional power struggle. And the U.S.'s goals in the Middle East are complicating Washington's ties to two of its most important allies. Turkey and Israel have incompatible visions for Damascus. The U.S. is struggling to balance both allies. Turkey says it wants to help Syria rebuild its institutions, train its military, and links its own security to having a stable neighbor. Israel looks north and sees a security threat. It's wary of President Ahmed al-Sharaa's government. It continues its occupation of the Golan Heights for security reasons. The other complications, the Iran war. Israel wants to keep going. Turkey wants diplomacy. Netanyahu rejects Trump's plan to rebuild Gaza, a plan Erdogan endorses. And Israel's worried it will lose its military advantage if Washington finally gives F-35 fighter jets to Turkey, something Donald Trump hints he may do.
5: Turkey's been in many ways much more loyal than other countries that we think would be loyal. So something certainly we would consider.
1: Trump sees a rebuilt Syria as key to stabilizing the Middle East. But recent events show the U.S. may have a hard time closing the fissures between Turkey and Israel, and Syria might lose out in the process. Rosalind Jordan, Al Jazeera, Washington.
2: And here with me to discuss this dangerous balancing act are Frank Ricciardone. He is a former U.S. ambassador to Turkey and Egypt. And Mark Ginsburg, he's also a former ambassador to Morocco. Thank you both for joining me to discuss this really interesting balance of power that's shifting and conflicting. Ambassador Ginsburg, I want to start with you. When the U.S. looks at this landscape, how difficult is it for the Trump administration to keep these three competing powers in check?
6: Well, there's no doubt that this is a balancing act, because even though Turkey and Israel had an extraordinarily close relationship from the time of Israel's independence all the way through till the October 7th terrorist attack, that relationship began deteriorating both under Netanyahu and under Erdogan for different reasons. And one of the reasons is the United States has avoided picking sides between the two. There was no reason to. Turkey and Israel were more or less aligned against Bashar al-Assad. Turkey and Israel were aligned when it came to dealing with the neighborhood against terrorism. And Turkey and Israel aligned because they were both pro-Western in their outlook and relationship with NATO. But all of this has changed, and it's gotten not only far more negative, but the acrimony that now is more or less inflamed between the two sides has put Washington in the middle. On the one hand, the Israelis don't want the United States to cozy up to Erdogan.
2: Right.
6: And on the other hand, Erdogan is very suspicious of Israel's aims and objectives that are going to harm or are perceived to harm Turkey's interests in the region.
2: So, Ambassador Ricciardone, you say that Netanyahu versus Erdogan, that Netanyahu is the harder partner for Washington to deal with. Why?
7: I think so. You know, these countries, we talk about balancing them. There's nothing symmetrical or even parallel about them and how they see each other. For that matter, the third party, us, we're each very different in our internal dynamics and in the dynamics of the bilateral relationships. As Ambassador Ginsburg has alluded, the Turks, for example, don't see a particular political value. Erdogan, I don't believe, has a particular political value in fomenting enmity with Israel, hostility, preaching to the Turks that we have an enemy and all that. He genuinely dislikes or opposes what the Israelis are, the way they're dealing with the Gazans, the Palestinians in general, and always has. He has genuine grudges, going back to the Mavi Marmara and so forth. But the Turks have people in their embassy in Tel Aviv. Mm-hmm. The Israelis do not have people in their embassy in Ankara.
2: Is that right?
7: It's true.

0: I don't claim to know him, but it seems that having instability in the region, having they have real enemies enough who are ferocious and fierce, but creating this feeling that we are at war with another party can actually have some political value to it. Mm-hmm. That doesn't obtain in Turkey. You can see ways that they could, despite the venom and the fierce language coming out of both sides, you can see ways that ought to be able to be made to subside mm-hmm. somehow. We'll see what happens in elections that come up in Israel.
1: There is a growing list of items that these two countries disagree about, and I kind of want to tick through them because it's not just the competing visions for Syria, which we're going to get into. Israel also wants Iran completely stripped of its nuclear, missile, and proxy capabilities, while Turkey wants Iran contained but still intact because they fear regional chaos. In Gaza, Israel doesn't want Hamas involved in any of the security, while Turkey wants no Israeli control and a Palestinian-led political settlement to this conflict. And then there are the Kurds. Israel sees the Kurdish minorities as potentially useful partners, while Turkey sees any Kurdish forces as a direct security threat. So, Ambassador Ginsburg, this tension, as you noted, has been rising for years. Certainly, the October 7th attacks and the war on Gaza was a major inflection point, but the tension has only grown since then. So do you think we are at a point where we are reaching a tipping point, a breaking point of some kind?
2: Yeah, I am very concerned. And I agree totally with Frank about the importance of this relationship. They are and have been natural allies, but there's been a shift. And it's not just because of Erdogan and Netanyahu per se. For example, the Israelis have been providing military support to Cyprus as well as to Greece, which is, as far as Turkey's concerned, interfering in their backyard. In addition to the Syrian situation where Israel seems to be undermining the al-Shara regime, which Turkey believes it was essential and responsible for helping to bring about an end to the Assad regime, Israel is undermining the stability of the al-Shara regime, according to Turkey. Then you have a situation where the two countries are throwing acrimonious accusations back and forth with each other. I mean, just the other day, the Israelis decided to recognize Armenian genocide for the first time since that accusation first flared up since Israel became a country in 1948. Well, there's another reason for that. Netanyahu is up for re-election. He considers Turkey and Erdogan wanting to interfere in Gaza, wanting to undermine Israel's regional hegemony initiatives with Lebanon against Hezbollah. And also, Israel wants to finish a war that the United States hasn't wanted to finish in Iran, and Turkey doesn't want to see that happen.
1: Well, let's tick through some of those that you mentioned, and let's dive into Syria, Ambassador Richard Oney. There was this flare-up last week with the Israelis striking this air base in northern Syria, which the Israelis said the Turks were going to set up a permanent presence and send troops there. Syria has denied that they were going to allow Turkey to do that. But what do you make of that episode?
0: Answering this question and going back to your other one, as to why Erdogan may be easier for the United States to work with than with Netanyahu with respect to regional stability and that. Ambassador Barak in Ankara has said regarding that...
1: The American ambassador to Turkey, who's also the special envoy to Syria.
0: Correct. He has said that Israeli strike was unnecessary at best.
1: Surprisingly critical for an American ambassador.
0: Surprisingly critical and quite interesting. It is not often that an American president or American diplomats publicly criticize Israel. In the case of Syria and its role in the regional stability, the United States and Turkey are much more aligned with respect to trying to see what the Sharia government might be able to do to stabilize the country than Netanyahu. Netanyahu has consistently rejected the advice of successive American presidents, secretaries of state, utterly supportive American leaders from both parties, and sometimes in an almost rude and obnoxious way. President Erdogan, former prime minister.

0: Erdogan, as the head of state and of government of a NATO ally, has not behaved that way. We've had our differences, of course. I've lived them, but we're always able to discuss them either quietly or even manage them publicly in the way that you would expect allies to be able to do. That hasn't always been, that hasn't usually been, the way that Prime Minister Netanyahu has dealt with successive presidents, including this one, who has proven his bona fides with respect to support for Israel, and expects in return a certain degree of respect for that, and hasn't necessarily received it.
1: So was this a he said, she said over the strikes on this base? I mean, do you think the Syrians would allow the Turks to have some kind of more significant presence in the northern part of their country? Was Israel lashing out at something that they really saw?
0: I think Israel is lashing out at something that is not inherently threatening to them, but for whatever reason, they may believe it is inherently threatening, or a portion of the Israeli public opinion, led by Netanyahu, may believe that. And at any rate, it's politically useful for them to portray themselves as surrounded by an enemy yet there. That is not useful to U.S. interests in seeing regional stability, especially that part of it that's focused on Syria.
1: Yeah.
0: There ought to be opportunity there to stabilize things.
1: So that base up in the north, well away from the southern border with Israel, we have Israel occupying part of southern Syria, Ambassador Ginsburg. The U.S. would like to see the Israelis and the Syrians strike a deal. There have been conversations. How likely do you think a deal is? And to what extent do you think the Israelis will actually pull out of southern Syria?
2: Well, count me in as someone who's been very critical of Netanyahu's approach to Syria. You don't always choose who's going to wind up being your next-door neighbor. But al-Shar is a hell of a lot better than Bashar al-Assad when it comes to essentially trying to transform Syria. The Syrian government wants to develop reasonable ties with Israel. Tom Barrack, the envoy, has done his best to try to construct some tripartite deal with the United States, Syria, and Israel. He's even suggested that Syria, including Trump, said Syria could involve itself in supporting Israel's efforts in Lebanon against Hezbollah, which the Israelis were totally against. What is going on here is something far more diabolical. The Israelis do not consider the al-Shar regime to be long for the world. They think in the end it will not survive. They're afraid that in the end Turkey will be the dominant force inside Syria. And as long as Erdogan is in power, and by the way, they fear the successor to Erdogan more than they fear Erdogan. The Israelis are calculating that the current foreign minister is going to wind up becoming the next president. And he has been, or shown his bona fide, he's also the former head of intelligence, that his bona fides are totally anti-Israel, and he considers Israel to be a threat to Turkey's long-term interest in the region, far more of a threat than Erdogan does.
1: How much do you think, Ambassador Richard Onay, that Trump needs Erdogan when it comes to Hamas? The Turks and Hamas have a relatively close relationship. We've seen Hamas officials living and working in Turkey. So how much is Erdogan needed by the Trump administration to get Hamas to where the U.S. wants them to be, that is, disarming and giving up governance in Gaza?
0: From what I can see, the United States, I wouldn't say needs, but very much appreciates the Turkish ability to communicate with, deal with Hamas. Someone needs to be able to do that.
1: Along the lines of Egypt and Qatar, or is it more specific, or is it more specialized?
0: Along those lines, but well, Egypt has direct geographic physical access. Egypt, Turkey has the next best thing in the presence of Hamas leaders there and a lot of influence on them. Qatar has its own ways of being helpful. I'd say all three of those are useful, but it's not so much the United States that needs it, or Turkey that needs, or Egypt, or Qatar, it's Netanyahu. For him, for Israel to find its way out of its bind, the instant bind with Hamas and solving that, or I would argue the larger one, it is stuck with rejecting a two-state solution, which, by the way, has been the advice of successive American presidents explicitly since George W. Bush, implicitly since Carter, at least. They reject a two-state solution,

0: That leaves a one-state solution if you want to be the Jewish state and a democracy and one state. What do you do with all those Palestinians? Mm-hmm. What do you do with them? And who do you, if you're not going to let them develop their own credible, autonomous polity to speak for them, let them nurture them, help them, don't trick them, oppose them, oppress them, so that they have a weak representative. And then the Hamases emerge. It was Netanyahu himself who promoted Hamas in public statements when he was criticized for letting Qatari funding go to them.
1: Before October 7th.
0: Before October 7th, he said, those who, like me, oppose the formation of a Palestinian state will necessarily support me in allowing the funding to go to Hamas.
1: Yeah, to pit Hamas and the PA against each other.
0: So I would say it is Netanyahu himself, it is Israel that needs a channel to deal with Hamas. And it should be a friend like the United States. We don't have direct ability to deal with them. We have a NATO ally that is clearly a friend of ours, a treaty ally of ours, has never shown a belligerent intent against Israel. Yes, angry language back and forth over specific conflicts, but never sought to occupy, has never made a war against Israel. This action in Syria doesn't portend to me any Turkish interest in expansionism.
1: Right.
0: It's just not been in their DNA since the Republic was founded.
1: I'm glad you mentioned that they're a NATO ally, because the strength of Turkey's military is a bone of contention. It is a cause for concern for the Israelis. Turkey has the second largest army in NATO. Only the U.S. is more powerful. And President Erdogan is trying to make his military stronger, buying more firepower with the F-35 fighter jets from the United States. That has been in motion for quite some time, but he's been blocked from doing so because Turkey also operates the S-400 missile defense system from Russia. The U.S. says that is a security risk, and they were sanctioned for that. So a couple weeks ago, Ambassador Ginsburg, in Ankara, during the NATO summit, we heard President Trump indicating that he was willing to sell the Turks the F-35. Do you think that that's going to happen?
2: I think that's, I mean, if he doesn't need to go to Congress, which he needs to do. I mean, Netanyahu's opposition, vociferous opposition to this potential sale, is based on a variety of issues. And he's trying to, he, Netanyahu, is doing what he can to try to leverage whatever remaining support Israel has in Congress to try to block this sale. Can and would the Senate and the House block this sale under these circumstances? Given the standing that Israel right now doesn't enjoy in the Congress, there's a good chance that this F-35 deal would go through. And I'm sure that the president and his team will find a way to circumvent Congress the way they've circumvented Congress on a variety of issues involving arms sales to allies.
1: I know you're not a former general, but you're a smart man. To what extent do you think that would actually shift the military balance of power, which is Netanyahu's major concern?
2: Well, the problem is that the only country in the Middle East that currently has F-35s is Israel. So to give F-35s to another country that Israel right now considers to be a potential military adversary, let alone geopolitical adversary, for the Israelis, that's a threat. They would rather not see that sale occur rather than permit it to occur.
1: Another perhaps smaller thing that the Israelis might have seen as a threat is Tom Barrack, who we've mentioned. He talked about the Golan Heights being occupied by Israel. And you'll remember that in the first Trump term, President Trump recognized that as Israeli sovereignty. Was that, Ambassador, just a slip-up, or do you think that speaks to perhaps deeper divisions in the Trump administration?
0: I can't speak to divisions in the Trump administration. Tom Barrack knows the area well. He knows its history. I have to believe he spoke intentionally. The rest of the world recognizes the Golan as occupied territory. Mm-hmm. Legally, technically, it remains occupied territory. Mm-hmm. So he was only stating a matter of fact. What that means in terms of internal, I doubt that there was some a meeting about this ahead of time within the administration where they sent this out as some kind of signal.
2: Well, he backtracked on it really quite very, I mean, look, the problem here, quickly, Alex, is that Israel occupies a small portion of the Golan Heights, which wasn't occupied by Israel before the overthrow of the Assad regime. Mm-hmm. So he

0: We want to give Barack, to Ambassador Barack, the benefit of the doubt. He may have been referring to that. I think Barack is playing, shall we say, his own game out there. And we have to keep an eye on what his game is up to.
1: Yeah, he did walk it back very quickly. You're absolutely right. Yeah. Let's talk about Syria and money, because the U.S. has, over the course of the past few months, lifted sanctions on the Syrian government so that they can get their feet under them and get their economy running. And there was this great video the other day of Shara using a Visa card in Damascus, which was quite remarkable. And then just a couple days ago, the designation that they were a state sponsor of terror was also lifted, which is quite significant. However, the Syrian government still desperate for investment. The World Bank estimates it's going to take some $216 billion to rebuild the country. That includes $82 billion for critical infrastructure. And then there's security. The government wants to double its military personnel to 200,000 people within 5 years. So, Ambassador Ginsburg, Syria needs a huge amount of financial help. Is Washington going to pony up? Are they getting others to do the same?
0: I think there's a great sensitivity in Washington to the benefit of the new Syrian government. There's a will on the part of Congress as well as the administration to see this regime succeed. No matter what the Israelis say, there is a belief across the board, Democrat and Republican, that al-Shara so far, his actions, other than the sectarian violence that has occurred in the Soweda province against the Druze, which is a big deal to the Israelis, that he has shown a great deal of leadership and willingness to hold, for example, the Assad regime accountable. Just over the last few months, there's been the convictions of Assad cronies and accountability that al-Shara promised that has given more faith and confidence to the Syrian people than just about anything else he needs. Now, whether look, this administration keeps cutting foreign aid. I don't know how you're going to square the needle. Square the needle? Thread the needle. square the circle on finding additional funding other than encouraging Arab states to invest more inside both Syria as well as Lebanon.
1: Right. Tomorrow is 6 months since Israel and the United States launched this war. Israel would like to see more military action against Iran. The Turks, of course, would like to see a diplomatic path. We've seen the Trump administration the past few days really step up the economic measures against Iran. How, Ambassador Ricciardone, does Trump balance those competing interests from those two countries, or does he not care at all? And in this, on this issue, he's just thinking about the U.S. interests.
2: I have to imagine that when it comes to the Strait of Hormuz, he cares about the U.S. interests above all. And right now, the clear goal, the main goal, maybe the only one, of this war and the negotiations and the financial pressures has to be restoration of the status quo ante with respect to the straits, that is, the free flow of goods through the straits without tithing the Iranians with that. That must be it, and I don't see that the Israeli and the antagonism between Israel and Turkey is directly germane to that. It's a nuisance, it's a distraction, it doesn't help, but it, neither one is really directly able to help in that, I think.
1: President Trump told Al Jazeera just yesterday that he didn't really have a timetable. He's willing to let the economic measures take their course. And, of course, that's going to run right up against his domestic political calendar with midterms coming in just a few months' time. Ambassadors, thank you both very much for joining me. Ambassador Frank Ricciardone, who's the former ambassador to Turkey and Egypt, and Ambassador Mark Ginsburg, former ambassador to Morocco. Appreciate it. And that's all from the team here in Washington. We'll be back on Friday with a special look at the state of the war in Iran 6 months after it was launched by the U.S. and Israel. That'll be at 18:30 GMT or 2:30 p.m. Eastern here in the United States. I want to hand it back now to Al Jazeera's global headquarters in Doha.
3: The human mind is incredible, but it can also overwhelm us at times.
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3: In the first of a four-part series, we travel to Iceland, which has the highest rate of antidepressant use in Europe.
5: Can you imagine life without them?
4: Nope.
6: Their withdrawal symptoms were horrifying.
3: And to Argentina to find out why therapy is so popular.
7: We just dance. It's exactly the same thing as when we were babies with our mother.
3: Mindset, changing the way you think about mental health. On Al Jazeera.
8: In every story, truth is priority. 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Al Jazeera, from the front lines to the newsroom to you.

0: Hello, I'm Riley Carlson, and this is Al Jazeera live from Doha. Coming up on the program.
1: Oh my God, Mario.
0: International search and rescue teams are deployed to Nepal as the aftermath from landslides and flooding unfolds. More than 1,000 people are still missing. Qatar's foreign ministry urges Iran to resume diplomacy with the U.S. during his visit to Tehran for talks with top officials. The U.S.-Canada trade war deepens. Donald Trump signs an order renaming Lake Ontario to Lake America. And Ratko Mladic, the Bosnian Serb commander convicted of genocide and war crimes, has died while serving a life sentence in The Hague. At least 1,400 people are missing after a glacier collapse triggered devastating flash floods and mudslides in Nepal and China's autonomous region of Tibet on Wednesday. Authorities say nearly 390 people have died so far. Search efforts are continuing with hundreds of foreign nationals among those unaccounted for. But there could be further danger ahead. Nepal and China are warning that two glacial lakes on either side of the border are at risk of bursting. International teams have been deployed. Manel Fernandez reports from Kathmandu.
2: The scale of the disaster is enormous. Village after village has been swallowed up by mud and debris. Finding the missing, dead or alive, is a grueling and grim operation. Nepal's main hospital in Kathmandu is drawing hundreds of families desperate for news. Among them is Nima Ghale, looking for any word about her brother, uncle and aunt.
3: Our village Soli is in Rasuwa district. The three of them were at home, but we haven't been able to contact them, so we've come to file the report.
2: More than 1,200 missing persons reports were filed on Thursday. The hope that their loved ones survived this. A massive wall of water, rock and mud that slammed into four districts on Wednesday. At the border with China's autonomous Tibet region, CCTV captured the destruction at the checkpoint where dozens tried to flee. Satellite imagery now reveals the extent of the destruction. The entire border crossing of buildings several stories high have been buried. Villages further downstream suffered a similar fate. Riverside buildings and bridges have disappeared from the map. Reaching the injured poses a major challenge.
4: As we can imagine, the high velocity water and the mud which comes along that has caused injuries, especially blunt injuries, to the face, chest, abdomen, and there are muscle injuries.

0: is the rib fractures and different abrasions, bruises, the skin being peeled off, the scalp being avulsed, such type of injuries.
1: Chinese authorities are deploying to Tibet, taking with them emergency supplies, search dogs and heavy machinery. Back at the hospital in Kathmandu, families can only wait and hope.
2: For most people, not knowing whether their loved ones are alive or dead is the worst part of this tragedy. They say all they want is answers. Minal Fernandez, Al Jazeera, Kathmandu.
3: Tom Fletcher is the United Nations Undersecretary General for Humanitarian Affairs and Emergency Relief Coordinator. He says that search and rescue efforts need to be backed by wider international support.
4: With a crisis like this, it doesn't end with the flood itself. It's weeks, months, sometimes years of pain for communities that have been displaced, lives ruined, complete upheaval. And our brilliant colleagues at UNICEF have put out reports really in the last few hours about the number of kids that will be caught up in this crisis in different ways. We also have to think, of course, about education. You know, education in a crisis like this is life-saving work. And we want to make sure that those communities aren't missing too much of their schooling, too much education. So alongside that immediate disaster response, the immediate effort to keep people alive, we're also trying to get them back into some kind of schooling, trying to make sure they get the right nutrition as well. So that's the idea of a properly coordinated response across the entire UN family, the World Health Organization, World Food Programme, UNICEF and other partners, but also, and this is part of my job, across our incredible NGO partners. And we've got some brilliant partners on the ground in these communities who know them very, very well, have assets ready for just this kind of crisis. And so we're also working through them. And I've just released $2 million from our emergency fund to support that effort.
3: Donald Trump says he's not planning on speaking to Gulf countries about pressuring Iran to return to talks. Earlier, Qatar's foreign minister and prime minister was in Tehran, where he urged Iranian officials to resume diplomacy with the U.S. During those talks, top security official Mohsen Rezaei said Tehran will target U.S. military and economic interests if Washington starts what he called mischief against Iran. Qatar's foreign ministry has confirmed they discussed an agreement to implement a joint project to clear mines from the Strait of Hormuz. Sinem Kosolu has more from Tehran.
5: Thursday was another busy day of diplomacy here in Tehran, especially with the visit by the Qatar Prime Minister and Foreign Minister Al Thani. Later on Thursday, we heard Iran's Security Chief Mohsen Rezaei saying that Iran and Oman basically agreed on the outline of the temporary shipping corridor that would pass through the Strait of Hormuz, partly through Omani waters, partly through Iranian waters. But crucially, that does not mean that the Strait of Hormuz is reopening soon. The Iranian officials say that the mediators have asked Iran to spell out exactly what they want in return, and the Iranian side is said to be preparing that list of conditions, which include putting an end to the war in the region, ending the U.S. sanctions on the Iranian ports, economic relief and compensation. This is where the Qatari diplomacy becomes very important, because Qatari Prime Minister Al Thani met with Iranian foreign minister and other senior officials of the country in the capital on Thursday and discussed about the temporary shipping corridor, which is also crucial for the other Gulf nations for their energy exports, and also creating a platform for dialogue between mainly Tehran and the United States. Also, everything depends on Iran's stance, because Iran wants a compensation, and Iran wants a political price to be paid by the United States. But on the other side, if Iran doesn't get these prerequisites, it is not clear how this mechanism that would allow ships cross the strait will be in place. The U.S. side says there is no negotiation with Iran, but the regional mediators are trying to precisely close this gap between the two. Sinem Kösoğlu, Al Jazeera, Tehran.
3: The U.S. president has signed an executive order renaming Lake Ontario

0: as Lake America. It follows a recent breakdown in trade negotiations with Canada. Both countries have imposed a raft of tariffs on each other in an escalating trade war. Lake Ontario is one of the Great Lakes located between the U.S. and Canada. Trump says the name change will take effect immediately.
1: We're going to be changing the name of Lake Ontario, effective immediately, to Lake America. That's going to take place right now as I sign the order. And we filed all the necessary papers, documents, everything else. We notified all of the various people that we have to notify. So we've done everything that you have to do. And this is official, effective immediately.
0: Our chief U.S. correspondent, Alan Fisher, joins us now live from the White House. So, Alan, this is not the first time that we've seen this president move to rename a body of water. What is he hoping to get out of this change? What's the purpose of it?
2: Well, some people would say it's a troll. Others say it's throwing red meat to the MAGA support, which certainly online are very much in favor of this. You'll remember that he renamed very quickly after he took office the Gulf of Mexico to become the Gulf of America. That was an election promise. He did it very quickly. This is a similar idea. Now, it all came about after the talks with Canada fell apart at the weekend. And then on social media on Tuesday, someone posted this as an idea. Donald Trump immediately reposted it, and then it became an idea that became an executive order that became a government action. And so Donald Trump has now, as far as the U.S. government's concerned, renamed Lake Ontario as Lake America.
0: And now, Alan, so what does this mean practically then for the U.S. government? Because it doesn't sound like Canadian officials, predictably, are very on board with this idea.
2: No, the Canadians have said they're never going to change the name. They think Donald Trump can call it whatever he wants. But on their side of the lake, they believe that it will still be known as Lake Ontario by everyone. And certainly, support in Canada is very high for this idea. Certainly, as far as the federal government is concerned, the name change sticks. So in all official documents, it now become known as Lake America. But states and private companies aren't forced to change the name. And in fact, New York has already said they're still going to call it Lake Ontario, and other agencies are going to do the same, not those linked to the federal government. As for Mark Carney, the Prime Minister of Canada, well, he's very clear. He says in a social media post, the name Lake Ontario comes from the Wendat word Ontario, which means appropriately, the lake is beautiful, the lake is big. The name is more than 400 years old, predating both the Confederation of Canada and the Declaration of Independence of the United States of America. We know that America is changing their trading relationships, their foreign policies, their national monuments, their hydronyms. Canadians also mean that naming it reality means calling it Lake Ontario then, now, and always. And I can tell you that there are those on Capitol Hill, Democrats particularly, who are already trying to formulate an order which would essentially negate this and keep the name Lake Ontario.
0: Okay, our chief U.S. correspondent Alan Fisher reporting live for us from the White House. Alan, thank you. Thousands of protesters have marched through Indonesia's capital, Jakarta, to demand tougher action against corruption. Violence broke out between demonstrators and police as crowds tried to break down the gate to parliament. Protesters want members to approve a bill allowing for the seizure of assets and the death penalty for corrupt officials. Public anger has been mounting over economic hardship and growing inequality. Police in Zambia have detained opposition leader Brian Mundubile over accusations of treason. Mundubile had rejected election results earlier this month after President Hakainde Hichilema was re-elected for a second term. His running mate had also been detained. Mundubile had sought refuge at a UN building in Lusaka, saying he feared for his life. Security forces had earlier raided his home. Ratko Mladic, chief of the Bosnian Serb army throughout the war in the Balkans, has died in a UN prison at The Hague. He was 84. Known as the Butcher of Bosnia, Mladic came to symbolize a campaign of ethnic cleansing against Croats and Muslims. In 2017, a UN war crimes tribunal found him guilty of genocide and crimes against humanity, including the massacre of at least 8,000 Muslim men and boys at Srebrenica in 1995. Charlie Angelo reports.
3: Ratko Mladic led the Bosnian Serb army through the most bloody conflict in Europe since the Second World War. In an unholy alliance with the political leader Radovan Karadzic, the two men synonymous with the ugly phrase ethnic cleansing, the forcing of Bosnia's Muslims and Croats from their homes. Back in the early 90s, for many, the death of Yugoslavia was a disaster. For Mladic, a high-ranking officer, it was an opportunity. Within weeks of the start of the Bosnian War, he was commanding Serb forces. For almost 4 years, the Serbs pounded Sarajevo with shells and filled its streets with gunfire. But for Mladic, real infamy was to come here, in the town of Srebrenica, where ethnic cleansing reached a terrible conclusion. United Nations peacekeepers looked on as Serb forces separated some 8,000 Muslim men from their women and children and murdered them.
4: Mladic really symbolized the past, and he symbolized a dark past, a past of nationalism, a past of conflict, a past with a lot of atrocities committed.
3: But for some Serbs, Mladic was a hero. He continued to enjoy the support of his sympathizers and for 16 years evaded capture with the help of powerful friends. His time as one of Europe's most wanted fugitives came to an end in May 2011. Mladic was found in the northern Serbian village of Lazarevo. When police arrested him at his cousin's house, he offered no resistance. An attempt to block his extradition to The Hague failed, and he was transferred to the UN-backed court within days of his arrest. A four-year trial followed. 600 people gave evidence, but throughout, Mladic remained defiant and unrepentant. In 2017, he was found guilty of genocide, war crimes, and crimes against humanity, and sentenced to life imprisonment.
5: And taking of hostages.
3: Despite appeals, the verdict was upheld. In 2021, he scowled as he lost his final appeal. He lived out the rest of his days behind bars, but leaves behind a region overshadowed by his legacy.
0: Still ahead here on Al Jazeera, from the stuff of science fiction to humanoids that fold laundry, how far have we really come? We'll have the latest from China's Robot Expo.
6: Frank assessments.
7: We've heard the President of the United States say that the U.S. has wiped out the entire Iranian Navy, and yet they attack ships seemingly at will.
6: Critical debate.
8: Would you reserve the same condemnation for a state that is found of committing genocide?
9: I don't believe it's committed genocide.
8: So they're all wrong, sir? Certainly including physicians for human rights Israel, they're all wrong?
6: Informed opinions.
10: There is the sense that the international community has turned its back on Gaza, that Gaza is being deliberately disappeared.
6: Inside story on Al Jazeera.
11: Maximum economic damage. Does it help or hurt the chances of negotiations?
12: This will end when President Trump decides that the economic, financial, political costs are too high.
6: Tackling the big issues on Al Jazeera.

Hello again. You're watching Al Jazeera. Here's a reminder of our top stories this hour. More than 1,400 people are still missing after flash floods hit Nepal and China's autonomous region of Tibet on Wednesday. Authorities say nearly 390 people have died so far. Qatar's Prime Minister Sheikh Mohammed bin Abdul Rahman Al Thani has held talks with Iran's Foreign Minister Abbas Araghchi in Tehran. The Qatari Foreign Ministry has confirmed they discussed an agreement to implement a joint project to clear mines from the Strait of Hormuz. The U.S. president has signed an executive order renaming Lake Ontario to Lake America. The response from Canada's Prime

0: Minister was swift, with Mark Carney saying it remains Lake Ontario today and forever. It follows a recent breakdown in trade negotiations with Ottawa. Russia has launched a wave of strikes on cities across Ukraine, killing at least one person and injuring 26 others. Kyiv's regional governor says drone strikes hit several warehouses and homes. Elsewhere, one person was killed in a strike on a shopping center in the eastern city of Kharkiv. Moscow has recently stepped up daytime assaults on Ukrainian cities. And this was the moment a drone fell into the Dnipro River during Russia's attack on the Ukrainian capital. Smoke billowed into the sky after it crashed. When Donald Trump took office for a second term in January of 2025, U.S. financial and military aid to Ukraine dropped dramatically. Since then, officials and interest groups have worked to strengthen Republican support for Kyiv. Supporters of Ukraine have tried to make the case that backing the country aligns with the beliefs of American conservatives at a time when Ukraine can't afford to take that support for granted. Audrey McAlpine has more from Kyiv.
1: At first glance, these are two worlds with little in common. Ukrainian clergy alongside some of the most recognizable names in American conservative politics.
2: They're fighting for their freedom, much like we fought for our freedom 250 years ago.
1: But events like Kyiv's annual prayer breakfast are becoming an important part of Ukraine's effort to reach conservative America.
3: How would you bring more support for Republicans for Ukraine?
2: The American people are with the people.
4: Thank you, sir.
1: But turning that into political support among Republicans has required a deliberate campaign.
5: I am running a concerted campaign to try to convince Republicans, I'm a lifelong Republican, that it is in our U.S. national interest to support Ukraine.
1: Herring works with the U.S.-based Razom for Ukraine, which has a team lobbying the U.S. Congress and identifying the Republicans most likely to support Ukraine.
5: We are watching every piece of legislation, and we evaluate every member of Congress on a 1-to-5 scale. And we are looking at the people in the middle, the people who are 2s and 3s, and those are the people that are influenceable and open to ideas.
6: When Russia invaded Ukraine in 2022, Democrats controlled Congress and the White House, but support for Ukraine came from both parties. Under the Biden administration, Congress passed 5 major funding bills related to Ukraine, worth around $164 billion. But since Donald Trump returned to office and Republicans took control of both houses of Congress, there has been no significant U.S. aid legislation for Ukraine. But with midterm elections coming in November, Republicans could lose control of the House, potentially making it easier to pass new support for Ukraine.
1: But until then, Donald Trump remains the gatekeeper.
7: History has a way of humbling those who mistake power for permanence.
1: Though there are signs the message may be getting through.
5: Supporting Ukraine right now is difficult, but the support in the White House is growing. The support has been consistent on Capitol Hill, but the politics make it difficult to stick your neck out.
1: And for Ukraine, the real measure of success will be whether that support translates into policy and ultimately the peace they're praying for. Audrey McAlpine, Al Jazeera, Kyiv.
0: The former commander of the now dissolved Syrian Democratic Forces has been appointed as an advisor to the president. The Kurdish-led group was once supported by the United States, and it was instrumental in the fight against ISIL in Syria. Mazlum Abdi will be the new advisor on Kurdish affairs to President Ahmed al-Shara. The announcement comes days after the group disbanded after merging with the Syrian army. The SDF operated an autonomous administration in Syria's northeast for about a decade until it was recaptured by government forces in January of this year. Israeli airstrikes targeting the Nabatea district in southern Lebanon have killed one woman and injured 6 others. 2 strikes hit the town of Arab Salim, and a drone strike hit the town of Nabatea al-Falka. Another Israeli strike also targeted the town of al-Mansouri near Tyre. It comes after the Israeli army accused Hezbollah of launching 2 drones and its forces at the Ali al-Tahir area. In a statement, the Israeli military says it will continue to act forcefully against Hezbollah. Zeina Khoder has been following the latest developments from the Lebanese capital, Beirut.
4: In recent days, there's been a

0: Israeli military escalation, and it is intensifying. Particularly in the Nabati region, the Israeli military carrying out airstrikes targeting the town of Arab Salim. In a residential area was targeted, and there are reports of casualties, civilian casualties. The village people returned to their homes in recent weeks, hoping that the reduction of violence will continue as a result of the ceasefire. But what we have been seeing in recent weeks are these waves of violence. Just 12 days ago, the Israeli military carried out strikes in two towns, Deir Kanun as well as Ansar, killing up to 11 people, among them children. The Israeli military is saying that these attacks are in retaliation for Hezbollah targeting its forces. They're saying that overnight Hezbollah used two armed drones to target its forces. There were no casualties. The area where they accuse Hezbollah of launching those drone attacks is the Ali Tahrir Ridge. Really very much contested territory. The Israeli military wants Hezbollah to leave the area. They believe that there are underground facilities there. Hezbollah says this area is north of the Litani River and it is not obliged under any agreement to disarm. So this conflict is far from over. Hundreds of thousands of people have returned to their homes. But with these waves of violence, there's really growing concern that Israel might even broaden these attacks and intensify these attacks in the run-up to the elections in Israel in October. The feeling here is that Israel needs some sort of a military win for political advantage. All the while, the diplomatic track, there's an impasse. There's no new round of talks set to take place in Rome. No date has been set. Israel refusing to withdraw from more territory in line with the agreement it signed with the Lebanese government, saying that Hezbollah needs to disarm first. Zana Khadr, Al Jazeera, Beirut.
1: Authorities in the Democratic Republic of Congo have launched an Ebola vaccination campaign targeting health workers combating the virus. The country has received more than 50,000 doses. Now, this vaccine was used to protect against a previous strain of the virus, but its effectiveness against the current Bundibugyo strain has not yet been proven. There have been more than 5,500 confirmed cases across the country. Nearly half of those infected have died.
2: The minister has just said that 5,000 doses have been brought in. However, the population of Tshopo as a whole is more than 3 million people. This means that the demand is high. That's why I'm asking the government to place a large order of vaccine so that more people can be protected.
1: Now, China's race to dominate humanoid robotics has been on full display in Beijing. The World Robot Conference and World Humanoid Robot Games took place side by side this week. The advances are a glimpse into the future, but some analysts are skeptical, saying it's all for show. Perry Wilton has the story.
3: Don't let him get me!
4: Robots were the stuff of dreams and nightmares long before the technology caught up with the fiction. But, friend or foe, they're here now. The week-long World Robot Conference in Beijing showcased what organizers say is the future of robotics. Forget self-checkout. These robots will pack your shopping bags for you. They'll clean up after you've eaten. If you get stains on your shirt, they'll do the laundry. And they'll even fold the clothes for you once they're dry. But is it all just a sales gimmick? Some analysts are wary and say the ROI or return on investment is still a long way off.
5: Most of the other stuff in factories is still at the very pilot level. We don't have the robustness which is necessary, and we're still far away from positive ROIs. But yeah, this will change over time.
4: Chinese factories already employ the most industrial robots in the world. Now, its humanoid robot industry is being promoted on spectacle. At the World Humanoid Robot Games, hundreds were on display, from android athletes to dancing drones, showcasing proof of concept. And while analysts say the early stage technology has limited demand, no significant export market, and problems with reliability, intelligence, and cost, some say there is reason to be optimistic.
6: The next, 1 to 5 years, we're going to start seeing real use case. You know, I've seen in Japan they're picking up packages and stuff like that. And obviously, you know, the robots that, you know, deliver hotel food. But there's going to be so many more use cases, and that's what we're betting on.
4: Organizers forecast there will be 1.2 million global shipments of humanoid robotic tech annually by 2030. So, while the robots breaking world records are going viral now, it could be some time until our dreams...
7: You can't keep a good robot down.
4: ...or nightmares are realized. Perry Wilson, Al Jazeera.
1: 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I'm Riley Carlson, and the news continues right here on Al Jazeera after Inside Story. Stay with us.
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9: Aid has reached some of the communities in need, but not all of them. Residents here say they're lacking food, medicine, and clean water.
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10: What we're looking at here is about 3,000 hectares of natural forestry that's been turned into a smouldering wasteland.
8: From the heart of the story.
11: Another day of heavy downpours here in the Philippine capital, Manila. Roads, both big and small, are submerged.
12: Growing anger in Nigeria after another mass abduction. Hundreds of people have been taken captive in the north-central region. The government has launched a major rescue operation. But is it enough? And why do kidnappings keep recurring in this West African nation? This is Inside Story.

0: Hello and welcome to the programme. I'm Frankie McCamley. Nigeria's nightmare is getting worse. Mass abductions have become a major security concern. In one of the latest attacks, more than 500 people were taken in north-central Niger state. In recent years, armed groups have kidnapped thousands of Nigerians, holding them captive and demanding a ransom for their release. The government is accused of failing to mount an effective response. So what's fueling kidnappings in Nigeria? Well, we'll talk to our guests in a moment. But first, this report from Imogen Kimber.
1: These people are being held for ransom. Captors released this video days after abducting roughly 500 people from mosques in four villages in Nigeria's north-central Niger state. President Bola Tinubu ordered a search operation. However, security forces often struggle to trace and rescue captives. And mass kidnappings have become common in northwestern and north-central Nigeria, with armed gangs frequently raiding villages, schools and places of worship. This woman's children were two of more than 60 children kidnapped in Borno State in May and June.
2: Gambo is 3.5 years old and my daughter is 8.5 years old. Please rescue our children so that we can be happy again.
1: In November 2025, more than 300 students and teachers were taken from another school in Niger State. In 2024, gunmen seized more than 200 students and staff in Kaduna State. And there were multiple kidnappings in 2021, with hundreds of schoolchildren abducted. Ransom money is believed to be the motive in most of these attacks. One Nigerian intelligence agency reports $5.8 million has been paid out in the past 12 months, although it says the total may be higher. Before 2020, kidnappings were largely motivated by ideology, including the abduction of more than 260 schoolgirls by Boko Haram in 2014. President Tinubu is under pressure to improve security. He's increased this year's defence and internal security budget to $4 billion. But kidnappings have not stopped. Imogen Kimber, Al Jazeera, for Inside Story.
0: So let's bring in our guests. Joining us from Abuja is Kabir Adamu, the Managing Director of Beacon Security and Innovations Limited and a specialist in West Africa and the Sahel region. Kemi Okanyudu is the Founder and Executive Director of Partners West Africa, a non-profit women-led organisation that works in governance security. She is in Pickering in Ontario, Canada.

0: Canada. And Alex Vines joins us from London. He's the director of the Africa programme at the European Council on Foreign Relations. And a very warm welcome to you all to Inside Story. Kemi, I just want to start with you. We've just seen another mass abduction in Nigeria. Why, after so many years of dealing with this problem, the authorities in the country still haven't managed to break this cycle?
1: Thank you. I think the challenge with kidnapping in Nigeria is because it's become more of a pipeline for resourcing. Pipeline for resourcing, because most of the time ransom is paid. Closely related to that is that it's a reactive approach that we have from the state authorities. You have a scenario where there is no, one cannot see a proactive proactive steps being taken to ensure that the next one doesn't happen. When we look at the locations of where the kidnappings are taking place, most of the time in rural communities, communities that share boundaries, hard to reach communities. And for as long as policing, security infrastructure, and development infrastructure do not get to these communities that make it open and accessible, then we continue to have this challenge. Those are my quick thoughts on this for now.
0: And we'll get into a lot of the details there too. Kabir, I just want to bring you in from a security perspective. Why are these groups still able to carry out these attacks on this scale, this latest kidnapping of more than 500 people? And in addition to this, Kemi there was just talking about the ransoms being paid in the last 12 months, reports of nearly $6 million paid out.
2: Yeah, so a combination of environmental factors, socioeconomic factors, and political factors. In this particular instance, it happened in Niger State, which is the largest state in terms of landmass in Nigeria, bigger than some European countries, bigger than several countries in Africa, occupying a landmass of about 76,000 square kilometers. Now, embedded in that landmass, forest reserves that cut across several states and that share border with neighboring Benin Republic. So allowing the criminal groups sometimes to crisscross and move around between these states and between the two countries. Added to that is the porosity of the border. The border security management is extremely weak. We can also add the very thin deployment and presence of security forces within the rural areas. Of course, I mentioned socioeconomic factors. Conditions there are quite disparate. So the citizens, the locals, unfortunately, sometimes have no choice in terms of the kind of protection that is at their disposal. In this particular instance, they targeted Friday during the mosque prayers and then attacked about 4 to 5 communities where they rounded up this number of persons. We can also talk about the absence of a rapid response capability by the state. We've seen instances where these attacks go on for 3, sometimes 4 hours or even longer than that. So it's a combination of all of these factors that unfortunately have led to that. I would also want to add that we're dealing in this instance with several groups. And so there is a competition sometimes, unfortunately, for actions like that. First, because of the media attention it generates, it gives them, kind of increases their profile. So when one group carries out an attack, the other one would also want to carry out a similar attack, maybe even more than what the first one did, so that in terms of its profile, it increases. Some of them are affiliated with international sort of jihadist groups, either Al-Qaeda or Islamic State. And, you know, that level of activity will now increase their standing within the global jihadist sort of franchises that are available. So it's a combination of all of this that have led to it.
0: Yet a lot of different factors there. Alex, I'd like to get your take on that. Kabir, just talking about environmental security, a lack of rapid response, and then even competition between these groups.
3: Oh, for sure. So, look, the fundamental thing is the lack of human security in particularly the Northwest, which is the epicenter for this type of kidnapping, but also North Central, which our previous speaker just spoke about, which is

0: a problem in Nigeria, although much more elite focused in places like the federal capital, Abuja, and from time to time down towards the south in Lagos. So it's a big problem, and the Nigerian government is unable to deal with this. It is looking for international support to help it now, but the solutions are all the fundamental solutions are all internal in Nigeria itself. And one thing that is extraordinary is also that the kidnappers do then put up on social media profiles through individuals to raise money for ransom payments. And so we should have a discussion about the efficacy of paying ransoms, because individuals do it, local communities do it, villages do it. The federal government also does it too, to get release of some of these large numbers of individuals that get abducted.
1: And Alex, you just touched on it briefly there, exactly who these people are that are carrying out these kidnappings. There are different radicalised, there's militant groups, and the word bandits gets thrown around a lot. Can you just inform our audience as to exactly what the different groups are?
0: Yeah, so organised crime it crosses over to all of them. So radicalized Islamic groups are also tied to organized crime, and high-profile individuals that are kidnapped sometimes, certainly where there may be a value, might get actually traded from one group to another. So there's a kind of commoditization of kidnapping that takes place too, depending on how important they are. So the solutions to this are actually all about how to break organized crime and its grip. That's very challenging. UN agencies like the UN Office on Drugs and Crime and others are working with the Nigerian government. But the sad reality is that the Nigerian state forces, too, are compromised in this regard. Not only are they under-equipped, sometimes they are demoralized. But corruption is a big issue here too. So sometimes they are informed about turning a blind eye to some of these things. And so at the local level, it is very contradictory.
1: Kabir, I can see you shaking your head there. Do you disagree?
2: Yes, I think it would be unfair to sort of use the blanket word Nigerian security forces are compromised. From what we know, there have been, especially in the recent past, significant effort. And I must say that the British government supported the Nigerian government in establishing an anti-kidnap fusion centre. And that anti-kidnap fusion centre has been very effective in tracing and going after some of the kidnap perpetrators. Now, we need to be very clear in terms of who these groups are. There are those that are associated with ideological groups, Al-Qaeda and Islamic State, and I can quickly mention the Lakurawas, the Mahmudawas, the Ansaru group, remnants of some of the other smaller groups that are still active. But you've got also the bigger ones, such as the Islamic State in West Africa province and its various sort of elements. You've also got the Jamaatul Ahle Sunnah Lil Dawati Wal Jihad. And more recently, you have JNIM sort of coming into the picture. So we need to be able to pick each and every one of this ideological group to understand sort of its profile, its footprint within the particular location that we're discussing. And then, of course, on the other hand, juxtapose the presence of the Nigerian security forces. And I think it's also important to put it very clearly that this particular administration has been very clear and emphatic in saying that it doesn't and it won't pay a ransom. When this president, that's President Bola Ahmed Tinubu, was sworn in May 2023, he put up an article in the Time magazine. It was an op-ed, and he was very clear in that op-ed that his administration will not pay ransom. His officials have followed through, and I do agree there is a lot of chatter around the fact that there are some sort of backdoor payment of ransoms. But then it would be sort of unfair to categorically say that ransom is being paid by government officials, especially given the fact that the government has been very emphatic in that regard. But I agree wholly that the payment of ransom is part of the reason why we're seeing an increase in kidnap for ransom in Nigeria. But payment for ransom mainly by family members, by communities, and by individuals who, for one reason or the other, are exposed to the community. And yet,

0: the responsibility to prevent that, to stop
1: Okay.
0: that life wholly.
1: Okay, Kemi, I can see you, you've been nodding there. What are your thoughts?
2: I agree with both parties. In my I say that yes, the government has been clear about non-payment of that they wouldn't pay ransom. However, ransom is still being paid by individuals, by communities, and in some cases even backdoor. Backdoor, as Kabir mentioned. But however, when we say ideological groups, I ask myself, when we're talking ideological group, ideological based on what? Because it seems more like a criminal network. If you look at the communities that are being targeted, there are communities that are vulnerable, there are communities that are hard to reach, there are communities that seem to have been forgotten by the government. Because if you go into those communities on a good day, the roads are not, they don't have roads, they don't have good roads, they don't have health care, they don't have the infrastructure of states that makes it have a sense of governance are not available in these communities. And then when we talk about porosity of the borders, I'm like, oh yeah, porosity of the borders. But then again, we know that our borders are a colonial legacy if you're looking at the external borders. But what about the internal borders, the intra-state borders? Who is supposed to man those borders? For as long as we do not bring the people that are affected into the center of the conversation that we're having to seek a solution to the issue of kidnapping, we seem most likely to still be running around in circles. And that, I think, is one of the core issue that we have here. Alex mentioned it, human security continues to be a challenge for us. Human security issues are not concisely, precisely be addressed in the process of trying to address the issue of kidnapping. So we have more of a militarized security, hardcore security response to it. And the human security dimension of it is not something we're paying close attention to.
1: Alex, I can see you nodding in agreement there.
3: Yeah, look, kidnapping and paying ransoms are a complicated issue. My own government here in the United Kingdom doesn't pay ransoms, but ransoms do get paid to free UK nationals, often through third parties with a nod and a wink. So you have commercial companies that do this. Private security consultancies specialise in this. Officially, it's not the government position, but there are other ways of doing it. So it's very complicated and very emotional. I mean, look, I have had Nigerian friends approaching me myself to contribute towards paying ransom of their loved ones. It is a real problem if you're living in the Northwest. And it's incredibly stressful. The solutions are, I think, are about strengthening state control and authority, getting better institutions, getting better development. I do tend to believe that it is fundamentally a human security governance challenge that we're facing here. And why are youth involved in these kidnapping gangs? It's because there are no alternative viable livelihoods for them. So it is good that internationals are supporting Nigeria in this regard. And we heard about the United Kingdom government supporting a multi-agency initiative to combat kidnapping that has been effective. I've seen some of the results of that. The European Union in February entered into discussions, including on how to help Nigeria be more effective in combating mass kidnappings like the one that you've just been reporting. So there are, I think, examples of where international partnerships can also assist Nigeria. But it is political will and prioritization in Nigeria itself that is key. And it has always puzzled me that this is particularly a problem of the Northwest and North Central and some other patches and not other regions and states of Nigeria in the same way. And so I think that shows you that Nigeria is such a vast country with very many different ways of doing things. And so we should be looking at states where kidnapping is not much of a problem and ask our question, why is that and how is that? That's okay. Also, I think, something that we should be asking.

0: ourselves.
1: Some really good points there, Alex. Kemi, I just want to come back to you because you were talking there about the people that are being targeted and the rural communities they live in when there's barely roads there. Why are the poorest people being targeted? Also schools, mosques, you know, religious areas. Why there when many people would think, well, actually, wouldn't these bandits or organised groups be going somewhere where there's money?
2: Mm. I think it's a bit of the getting government response. So when you have an entire community taken out in like 2 hours, 3 hours operation, the individuals become the chattel or the transactional tool to negotiate with governments, because the primary responsibility of the government at any level is the welfare and the security of its state. So when you have a scenario where an entire community is taken away, it means that the government has failed in fulfilling its primary responsibility to its citizens. It also sends a signal that these communities are vulnerable. So before you can get to the average where we say the money is, there are security apparatus condoning, protecting those individuals. We have the VIP, we have the police presence, you have the military, you have the DSS presence in the center of town. But when you come to these communities, you don't see those presence within those communities. So they become like sitting dogs, easy to move, easy to get, and also still flats the government as not fulfilling its responsibilities.
1: Okay. Okay. And Kabir, what happens when people don't feel protected is that they're turning to these vigilante groups. Now, do you think that this is complicating the situation more on the ground and increasing the problem?
3: So, yes, one of the challenges, and I think it's very important to mention this, is the presence of small arms and light weapons, illicit sort of flow of small arms and light weapons. So the more sort of this vigilantes emerge, the more these weapons become accessible to different members of the community. Now, add to that mix the identity challenge that Nigeria has, identity based on religion, identity based on ethnicity. And so you have instances where groups sort of seek to demarcate either land or location to protect themselves from the other identity that they believe are behind either the abductions or the killings. And in this instance, there is a particular group that has been associated with most of the banditry and kidnapping activities. And we see a lot of ethnic profiling. We see a lot of stigmatization associated with that group, even though it's a small percentage of that group that may be involved in that criminality. So yes, the challenge of access to weapon, the challenge of the rise of vigitalism is adding to the problem. And I think one key element that sort of drives all of this, and it leads back to the point made by Alex around human security, is land governance. It is at the root of a significant percentage of the security challenge in Nigeria, where access to land, so unfortunately, is determined by certain factors that may put some groups at disadvantage. Add to that the desire to mine whatever it is that is embedded in that particular ground. It could be gold, it could be rare earth minerals, and some other forms of minerals that are available. So all of this mix, unfortunately, is leading to increased weaponization. It's also leading to the use of weaponry, vigilantism, to protect certain interests. And of course, embedded in all of that, this what I would describe as a highly mobile criminal enterprise, the ones that we earlier on called the bandits. They are able to move around between several states in the Northwest, in North Central, and in the Northeast of the country.
1: Okay, I just want to focus on the, you know, the solutions to this problem, in effect. The Nigerian authorities saying they're spending more on defence and security, raising the investment by 10% and recruiting 28,000 new soldiers. Kemi, is this the answer?
2: Not fully. It's a short-term. That's a short-term measure. A short-term measure as an immediate. But the short-term measure be driven by what? Because we've identified that

0: part of the critical issue are human security challenges. So when you put the soldiers on ground, what about the roads? What about water? What about development? What about infrastructure? What about putting permanent infrastructures in place for the people to feel safe and secure? That's not been answered. What are we talking about cross-border cooperation with the communities at the other side of the border that share affinity? Because they share affinity with each other. Most of the time, the cross-border communities, they speak the same language. They're the same people moving across. And that's why we say the borders are porous. But what infrastructure, what engagement are we having there such that the people feel involved? Because they know a lot of times, in some cases, from our own experience at Partners West Africa Nigeria, we know that some of the community people know when these attacks are going to happen. When they report, there is early warning. Now the early warning is there. What's the response mechanism
1: that communication from the ground, that intelligence from the ground all the way to the borders? I just want to bring Alex in as well. You're nodding there. You want to? I'd love to hear your thoughts on that.
2: Yeah. So I mean, Kabir mentioned it earlier. Obviously, a cross-agency cell that, like the one that the UK government has been also assisting in. Nigeria building up is important. So all the different agencies actually talk to each other and can fuse the intelligence. Working with the neighbours is also important because clearly some of these organised crime groups have sleeping facilities in neighbouring countries like Benin, for example. So there is that element too. And then, of course, there is follow the proceeds and follow the money. And so where there have been very large-scale transactions of money, following that is one of the best ways and kind of disturbing that. And UN agencies, Interpol and others can assist on that. Obviously, some of the local-level stuff, which is often the ransom payments. I know of a case which the ransom payment was paid in fuel and chickens. That's a completely different prospect. So there are different layers of dealing with this. But getting agencies to be better informed with early intelligence, I think, is an important part of this. But also finding trusted people in communities to also play leadership roles, I think, is important. But this is dangerous stuff. I mean, there are community leaders that are also kidnapped, partly because they have protested against this stuff.
1: Yeah.
2: So this is not straightforward at all.
1: It is not, no. And like you say, communication from the ground, that intelligence from the ground all the way up to the borders and that cross communication. So much to be done and a lot to focus on. Well, thank you so much to all of our guests, Kabir Adamu, Kemi Okunudu and Alex Vines. Thank you. And thank you too for watching. You can see the programme again anytime by visiting our website, aljazeera.com. And for further discussion, go to our Facebook page. That's facebook.com/AJInsideStory. You can also join in the conversation on X. Our handle is @AJInsideStory. For now, that's it from me, Frankie McCamley, and the team here. Al Jazeera's coverage continues in a moment. Stay tuned.

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1: Are we looking at a strong possibility of a global financial crisis? 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
0: From global markets and economies.
2: China's putting laser-like focus on building up that middle class in Africa.
0: To understand how it affects our daily lives.
3: Prime Minister there is saying spend more money in India, buy less imported. Is this sort of voluntary austerity likely to actually work?
0: Counting the cost on Al Jazeera.
4: Some of these interceptor drones being used by Ukraine's Air Force have been sent to the Middle East to defend against Iranian Shahed-style drones, but they've yet to be tested in the Gulf. It's becoming an all-too-common sight, the second Russian mass attack in the past 10 days, with Kyiv once again hit the hardest.
5: In a secretive, inaccessible corner of Myanmar, the separatist Arakan army is combating the ruling junta, and the Rohingya people are caught in the crossfire. Alongside human rights investigators and citizen journalists, Al Jazeera forensically examines the plight of this long-persecuted minority during the takeover of Rakhine State.

0: Myanmar, bloodshed on the border on Al Jazeera.
1: $50 million taxpayer dollars that went out the door to fund condoms in Gaza.
0: Except it wasn't Gaza, Palestine. It was Gaza province, Mozambique, thousands of miles away.
2: Some of the things that I say will be incorrect. You know, we will make mistakes.
0: People in Power investigates if decisions by the world's richest man helped fuel an HIV resurgence in one of the poorest countries on Earth. Elon and the other Gaza on Al Jazeera.

0: Hello, I'm Riley Carlson, and this is Al Jazeera live from Doha. These are the top stories this hour. Families of more than 1,400 missing people wait in anguish. A day after catastrophic floods and mudslides kill nearly 390 people along the Nepal-China border. Qatar's prime minister visits Tehran in an effort to revive stalled negotiations and restore navigation through the Strait of Hormuz, 6 months into the war with the U.S. Also ahead.
1: Today is day 19 on an Israeli settler siege in Qusra. I'm Nida Ibrahim, and I'll be bringing you the story live from Qusra, north of the occupied West Bank.
0: Ratko Mladic, the Bosnian Serb commander known as the Butcher of Bosnia, has died while serving a life sentence for genocide in The Hague.
2: Plus, Washington is racing to keep two of Donald Trump's closest allies from colliding. Israel and Turkey want to enforce their own competing visions for the Middle East, and that has pushed the U.S. into a delicate balancing act. That's later on This is America.
0: At least 1,400 people are missing after a glacier collapse triggered devastating flash floods and mudslides in Nepal and in China's autonomous region of Tibet on Wednesday. Authorities say nearly 390 people have died so far. Search efforts are continuing with hundreds of foreign nationals among those who are unaccounted for. But there could be further danger ahead. Nepal and China are both warning that two glacial lakes on either side of the border are at risk of bursting. International teams have been deployed. Manel Fernandez reports from Kathmandu.
3: The scale of the disaster is enormous. Village after village has been swallowed up by mud and debris. Finding the missing, dead or alive, is a grueling and grim operation. Nepal's main hospital in Kathmandu is drawing hundreds of families desperate for news. Among them is Nima Ghale, looking for any word about her brother, uncle and aunt.
4: Our village Soli is in Rasuwa district. The three of them were at home, but we haven't been able to contact them, so we've come to file the report.
3: More than 1,200 missing persons reports were filed on Thursday. The hope that their loved ones survived this. A massive wall of water, rock and mud that slammed into four districts on Wednesday. At the border with China's autonomous Tibet region, CCTV captured the destruction at the checkpoint where dozens tried to flee. Satellite imagery now reveals the extent of the destruction. The entire border crossing of buildings several stories high have been buried. Villages further downstream suffered a similar fate. Riverside buildings and bridges have disappeared from the map. Reaching the injured poses a major challenge.
5: As we can imagine, the high velocity water and the mud which comes along, that has caused injuries, especially blunt injuries, to the face, chest, abdomen, and there are muscle injuries, the rib fractures, and different abrasions, bruises, the skin being peeled off, the scalp being avulsed, such type of injuries.
3: Chinese authorities are deploying to Tibet, taking with them emergency supplies, search dogs and heavy machinery. Back at the hospital in Kathmandu, families can only wait and hope.
6: For most people, not knowing